0: fear, face worry head on. But one life-changing encounter with Jesus unleashed God's greater glory, crushing anxiety, restoring peace, unlocking miracles beyond imagination. Gaius was preaching at age 12. Gaius, tell us a bit about your background. Were you born?
1: Well, I was born in West Africa, Cameroon, and I grew in a born-again believing home. And it's interesting because my mom said when I was born and they had to take me from the hospital, they went straight into the church to dedicate me to the Lord. And at the age of 8, I gave my life to Jesus Christ. You know, being in a home where there is that love for Christ doesn't guarantee you making it to heaven. There's got to be a time where you've got to say, accept Jesus into your heart. And I did that at the age of 8. And then at the age of 12, I began to see the Lord doing awesome things in my life. And my brother, I said, he can testify. And we go for practice, worship practice. And out of a sudden, when I walk around people, they began to fall under the power of God. And I was like, what is going on here?
0: You're just a kid.
1: I'm just a kid. And my dad woke up one day and said, at that age, and said, Gaius, you are preaching tonight. I said, wow, I don't even know. I was confused. And I went through the scriptures looking at what I was going to say. And that night, the Lord gave me a word on Genesis 12, the call of Abraham. And we ministered that night, and the Lord did awesome things. And now know that between 8 and 12, we will go out with my brother and other kids. You know, we go and pray in a prayer room. We walk for 30 minutes with other children, pray in a prayer room all day, preach in bars, licensed outside, and people were giving their lives to the Lord.
0: You were going into bars at age 12?
1: Yeah. They were actually outside, you know. Back in Africa, you have them all outside, and we were going, and we ministered to them. And a time came when I had this awesome encounter with the Lord, and a three-day fast. On the third day, I was tired, and I laid down on my dad's bed, and I saw the Lord. I couldn't see his face clearly, but the glory that he came with, white, nice, beautiful, gold, dark, coily hair, and he was dancing the Jewish way. And as he was dancing and coming close, and out of a sudden, I find myself dancing with him. And we were dancing and dancing, and he said something very interesting. He said, whenever you're going through any situation in your life, and also as a lifestyle, just dance.
0: Do you believe that's true for everyone?
1: Oh, yes. Yes. I believe that for everyone. For everyone. He said, just dance.
0: What if you're like me? You don't know how to dance. What can I do?
1: Well, you can at least shake your hands. You know, you can shake your head. You can do something.
2: Okay.
1: You know, because I tend to learn that when you pray, you attract the angels of God upon your life. When you praise and worship the King of Kings, he himself comes down. And one of the things that happened was we had no food, no money in the account. Big zero. And my wife and I decided to go to the store. We went to the store, we filled the cart with food, went to the cashier, swiped the cart, it went through, and we began to dance in the midst of everybody. And we were going to the car, and we were praising the Lord. We ate the food, Papa said, it got finished. We came back again. We looked at the account, still zero, not even on negative. When we got back to the store this time, we got two carts. And we
0: if you're going to mess up, you mess up big.
1: Oh, yeah. So we filled it up, and we got to the cashier again, and it went through. And we began to dance.
0: I bet you
1: dance. Yeah, so I learned that we don't depend on the earthly economy. We depend on the heavenly economy.
0: And two quick things. You were filled with the Holy Spirit.
1: Yes.
0: Briefly tell me about that.
1: Oh, at that age of 8, I was in church. My dad was ministering, was on a Tuesday Bible studies. And you know those benches, you know, people sit at the top and others sit at the bottom. So I sat at the top at the back. And as he was ministering, and he quoted a scripture, and as I opened the Bible to read, I began speaking in tongues. Two words. And it was just bubbling in my spirit. I was just there speaking. It was so awesome being filled with the Holy Ghost, speaking in tongues.
0: Okay. Now, at 9 years old, Emanuela, you saw Jesus?
2: Yes, sir.
0: Tell me about that.
2: Well, I grew up in a home, a Presbyterian home. My parents would take us to church. And at that time, I grew in love with the stories about Jesus. I didn't really understand salvation that much, but I knew about this man named Jesus and how he could be a friend to little children.
0: You were born in Cameroon.
2: I was also born in Cameroon, yes. So my grandmother had this picture in her home of Jesus. I don't know if you remember those pictures with the red heart in the center. And so every time we would go.
0: Being Jewish, I don't remember pictures of Jesus as a kid.
2: It's an old picture, you know, of Jesus, you know. And so every time we would go for vacation, there was a chair that was next to that picture. And I remember I would go and I would climb up to that chair. And I would begin to speak to Jesus because I really felt that was the Jesus that my Sunday school teacher taught me about. And so this night, when I'm 9 years old, I have this dream. And in this dream, I see the clouds coming closer to me. And the cloud got closer and closer and closer. And there was this light, a bright light. And out of this light stepped out someone and walked towards me and sat down with me. And this person spoke with me. We spoke all night. But it was just the happiest moment I remember having in that dream. And when he woke up to leave, at this point, I knew it was Jesus. And when I saw him, I said, "You don't look anything like that picture in my grandmother's house, you know." But he turned to me and he said, "Don't worry. I will always be with you and you will be with me. And when I woke up from that dream, I woke up with a song singing about my salvation and how God came to save me.
0: Wow. Do you know that song today?
2: I do know that song.
0: Could you just for a few seconds sing that? Look in the camera and sing it.
2: Yes, I was singing...

0: Wow. How would you like a supernatural hug? I mean, I'm serious. At 18?
1: Yes.
0: Tell me about your supernatural hug.
1: Yes, sir. So from that time when I had this dream with Jesus, you know, life took a toll. I became a teenager, and a lot of things were happening, both at home and both in my surrounding. And I just kind of sunk into this place of this emotional despaired place, just searching that there had to be more. I did not understand salvation. This friend came in with a guitar, and he was playing, and he was so joyful. And this joy was so contagious because I was in this place of despair. I was even suicidal at times. And so this joy was just so contagious. And before he left, I said, I want to know why you are so happy, because I want some of that joy too. And so he told me about Jesus and why he was happy. Well, fast forward, after he left, I met a group of friends, which I believe that God ordained that, and they invited me to a church, where it was at that church where I walked in, and the man of God who was preaching

0: surprised my family was not so understanding of what had happened to me. And so I told my family, I said, you know, I have a feeling and a push to go back to the atmosphere where I received salvation, that God has something there for me. Well, my family didn't take this the right way, because to them, we'd always grown up in this Presbyterian church setting. And so I went at loggerheads with my family, trying to help them to understand. And it was just an emotional place for me, because all I wanted to do was to follow the path that God was calling me, where I felt He was calling me. But at the same time, I didn't want to hurt my family. So I just remember going into this room, and I just cried out to the Lord, and I said, Lord, all I want to do is serve You and follow You. I just don't know why my family is not understanding me. And I wept and wept and wept, and what I remember is, as I was weeping to Him, a light came through the window. It was like the sun just, you know, came out, and it was just shining through the window. And this light just hit me right here on my chest. And when it hit me on my chest, it was like I received the biggest, warmest hug from the Lord. It just felt like someone was just holding me. And that sweetness came over me, and I just calmed down, and I went to sleep. I had the best sleep I can remember to this day. And when I woke up from that, the Lord just spoke to me. I heard His voice. He said, remember that dream that I visited you when I was 9. And I was like, yes. And He said, I'm fulfilling my promise to you today.
1: I'll tell you what. You got the joy of the Lord. Now, the line of Judah, you've heard of this. That's Jesus. The line of Judah literally shows up. Be right back.
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1: I wish I had this Supernatural Bible when I first became a believer. Its pages are the whitest white paper and the most readable black print I've ever seen in a Bible. It's jam-packed with so many extra resources that if you were on a desert island and forced to have just one Bible, this should be it. I made sure that the original Hebrew names are used so both Jewish and non-Jewish people can begin to see that the Old and New Testaments are the most Jewish books ever written. For example, Jesus now appears in our text as Yeshua, which is how He would have heard it throughout His entire life. And Mary, in our text, is known by her Hebrew name, Miriam. I also added 77 pages of resources. For instance, I give you my own personalized scriptures that I use every day for meditation. 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And there's so much more included.
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0: 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Gaius had faith his whole life, yet fear and anxiety had a foothold. Then Jesus confronted him about his worry. Tell me about that.
1: Oh, yeah. You know, at one point, the spirit of worry really got into my life. And I was married at that time with my wife, and we had our little baby. I was a student, and things were so difficult. Things were so tough in our home. And I was so much concerned, so much worry. I was scared even of the future. And in that state, I dropped off my wife at work, and I got back home 5 a.m. in the morning. And as I sat on the bed to pray, and I started praying, out of a sudden, this Jesus walked through the door of the room. I could see the scars in his hands, his feet. And this time I could at least see his eyes and his face, still the same gold, nice curly hair, the glory that he came with. And I was down. I didn't even know how I went down, but I got a revelation there that whatever encounters the glory of God must bow.
0: You were bowing.
1: Yes, I was down. But at the same time, I could see what was happening because he pointed his hands towards me. And with a smile, he said, "Son." I love that when he said, "Son." "Son, have I not told you in my word that if I could take care of the birds that fly in the sky, if I could clothe the grass in the field, what more of you? You are more valuable in my eyes." And he said, "Let me show you something." He said, "Look up." And I looked up. And he said, when we pray, he answers our prayers. But the enemy sees the glimpse of that breakthrough coming. And he comes to put us in a state of worry, fear, discouragement. And he said, the enemy knows that we cannot receive that breakthrough because we are not in the right state. The right state of mind, character, attitude, behavior. And he began to teach me the five effects of worry. And he said something very powerful. He said, "Son, each time you worry," and I want you to let everybody know wherever you go and minister, that each time you worry, you move one step backward from your breakthrough.
0: Emmanuel, you saw the Lion of Judah face to face. Tell me about that encounter.
2: Yes. So as I got married, as we got married, and this is in my, as a married woman, this is funny. I had a spirit of fear. What the Lord revealed to me after my salvation were altars from my bloodline, unaware to me, unaware to my parents. And so when I gave my life to the Lord, I entered into a battle with the enemy. And so I went into a time of praying and fasting and just seeking the Lord for deliverance on that. Well, what would happen is that there was this spirit of fear that I had never felt before that strongly to that moment. And so every time when I would go to bed, there would be this demonic shadow that would come into the bedroom and that would torment me, especially when my husband would travel for mission trip. Every time he traveled, I was just like, this fear would grip my heart because I was like, this night is just going to be a horrible night. I would literally feel, and this is not only when I'm sleeping, even when I'm awake, I would feel this demonic presence would come trying to choke me. And I would hear a whisper that would say, we are going to kill you. What the Lord revealed to me is that the enemy was not happy with my salvation. For some reason, for things that had been done without my knowledge in my past, that God had delivered me from, the enemy was not happy with. And so one night, as he traveled out of country, I'm laying there and I could hear these demonic feet walking towards me as it usually would and coming with this presence. And as I sat there in the bed, laying down on the bed, as it came closer to me, all of a sudden, a lion, a fiery lion, came from the side and approached me. As the lion approached me, a fiery lion, this demonic spirit fled the room and left the room. And immediately, that fear, that spirit of fear and darkness and death was gone. And that lion just came close to me and it stared at me. We shared a glance. And from that day, that fear left me. And I never had that experience again with that demonic presence.
0: For your gift of $10 or more, get Gaius Forlew's ebook. 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Very quickly, I want you to say out loud, repeat after me. I'm a sinner.
3: I'm a sinner.
0: I've sinned against you, God.
3: I'm so sorry.
0: Jesus, come and live inside of me.
3: Jesus, come and live inside of me.
0: Forgive me of my sins.
3: Forgive me of my sins.
0: I make you Lord.
3: I make you Lord.
0: Amen.
3: Amen.
0: Gaius, very quickly, look in the camera and pray against the spirit of fear.
1: In the name of Jesus Christ, I come against you, spirit of fear, spirit of worry, spirit of intimidation, frustration, depression, isolation, tormenting this individual watching. I come against it in the name of Jesus Christ. Pack and leave and never return back in the name of Jesus. Let the warrior angels of heaven be released over that home, be released over that business, be released in that car wherever you are, and be set free right now in Jesus' mighty name. Amen and amen and amen.
0: Thank you, Holy Spirit. Amen. Go and flow.
4: 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And we thank you so much for listening. We have a lot of plans for this new rest of this year and a new year coming. So pray for us and listen to us, and we appreciate it. Thank you very much. Amen and amen. Hallelujah.
5: 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Is reconciliation possible? Can marriages really be saved? Yes, they can. Find out how on another moving story in the radio drama series, Unshackled.
6: How do you do? Fear can cripple a person as surely as injury or disease, attacking the will and leaving the victim powerless to act, except in detrimental ways. The man in this story was driven by fear to seek a false ally, a treacherous one, that turned against him and would have destroyed him had not his one true friend come to the rescue. And his mind and heart and life were unshackled. Dramatizing true life stories of people set free from chains of darkness, this is Unshackled, produced in Chicago by Pacific Garden Mission. You cannot imagine the desperate condition of many street people who come to Pacific Garden Mission. A lifetime of abuse from others, from circumstance, and from their own bad decisions can make their situation seem hopeless. They need food, clothing, and shelter. They often need medical and dental care. They need counseling to change their lives. All of these are offered free at the old lighthouse. But nothing really changes until they meet the Prince of Peace. He alone offers light that leads them out of darkness. He alone can forgive the past. He alone walks with them into the future, never leaving nor forsaking them. You cannot imagine the difference he makes until you meet him yourself, like the man in this story. Now for broadcast around the earth, here is program number 2458 in the series Unshackled, the program that makes you face yourself and think.
7: What are you doing out here by yourself, Doug?
8: Thinking.
7: You mean worrying?
8: Yeah.
7: What about?
8: Vietnam.
7: Maybe you won't have to go.
8: Nah, it's inevitable. As soon as I graduate, they'll grab me.
7: Well, you're probably right. I thought the war would end before you were old enough, but it just seems to get bigger.
8: You saw the news tonight. All those guys killed in ambush. Man, I don't want to die like that.
7: You're not thinking of going to Canada?
8: No. I believe in serving my country, even if I don't understand why.
7: It's hard, isn't it? So many people against the war.
8: I can hardly stand to think about leaving here.
7: It is peaceful here by the lake, isn't it? Swimming and fishing.
8: I went in and talked with a recruiter today.
7: Why?
8: I wanted to see what my options were.
7: Do Mom and Dad know you did that?
8: No. The recruiter said it's better to volunteer than wait for your number to come up.
7: You're going to enlist then?
8: I don't know yet. It's scary either way, Carol. Waiting or walking into that hell over there.
6: The man in our story was like millions of other Americans who faced the war in Vietnam. He was young, and he was scared. His story is not about the Vietnam War, although that affected him. His story is about a bigger, more ancient conflict against a far more deadly enemy. This is the true story of Douglas Leet and how he was unshackled.
8: I grew up on Little Long Lake in Barry County, Michigan. Dad cleared the land and built the house himself, along with mother's help. I spent a lot of my youth outdoors and learned the work ethic from my folks. But I was still not ready for Vietnam. In the end, I enlisted, and after basic, went through riverboat training. When we arrived at Cameron Bay in 1968, we split up for our destinations. I felt like the rookie that I was.
9: Hey, don't let that guy snow you, Doug. It's not as bad as he says. It's bad, but you'll make it.
8: If I'm lucky.
9: Yeah.
8: I feel so stupid. I don't know what to expect.
9: You can expect a lot of tension because you don't know when or where Charlie will strike. There's no front line. It's more like a circle all around you.
8: So how do you protect yourself?
9: You don't. It's almost like roulette where your number's picked at random. All you can do is be wary and don't take too many chances. The shorter your time gets, the fewer chances you take.
8: Man! What's that?
9: We fire rounds off all night. You'll get used to it.
8: I'll never get used to it.
9: Here, smoke a little pot. That'll help you mellow out.
8: I had never used drugs until I went to Vietnam, but pot helped me feel accepted with the guys. We often spent 2 or 3 weeks transporting artillery or troops down small canals and rivers, and the fear never left me. Fear of our boat being sunk by rocket attack, fear of being in the wrong place when the tide went out, left high and dry, unable to escape if the VC found us. Fear of the dark jungle on either side of the boat where snipers lurked. One day my buddy took me to Saigon and introduced me to the way to combat fear.
9: You like this heroin, Doug?
8: Yeah, I do. Man, I feel great.
9: Takes the edge off being in this stinking place.
8: Oh, I wish I had some yesterday when we were going down the river with that load of JP-4.
9: Yeah, wouldn't have mattered if the Kong had put a round in one of those barrels.
8: Somehow, being blown to smithereens doesn't seem as scary when you're high.
9: Don't mean nothing.
8: Well, I don't ever want to come down from where I am.
9: That's the secret, Doug. Stay high all the time. It's cheap enough.
8: I never thought I'd use heroin, but... oh, you do what you gotta do to survive. From then on, I used heroin continuously to calm my fears and dull my existence. I began stockpiling drugs to ship home so I'd have a supply when I got back. I shipped 2 boxes of pot to a girl I knew, but didn't trust anyone with my heroin, so I mailed that to myself. When I arrived back home, I learned the girl had given my pot to a friend named Bill.
10: Say, Kathy was pretty nervous about keeping this stuff, Doug, so she asked me to hold on to it.
8: Yeah, she doesn't do drugs. That's why I figured she'd be a good person to mail it to. She wouldn't smoke it all up.
10: Like I would, huh? Yeah, I smoked some and sold about a third of it already. Well, I'll pay you for what I used.
8: No, that's okay. I'm just glad you guys kept it for me.
10: Oh, it's good grass, Doug. Here, have a hit.
8: It's primo.
10: Bet you're glad to be back.
8: You don't know the half of it.
10: Everybody seems to be against that war.
8: Yeah, I know. I ditched my uniform as soon as I got to Oakland. I'm embarrassed by our government's position and America's response to us.
10: Was it real bad?
8: I want to forget about it, Bill. I want to buy a motorcycle and travel around the country and stay high all the time.
10: Hey, this is great, Doug. Who would believe an old milk truck would make such a great hippie wagon?
8: Cool, isn't it? I'm going to paint it wild, psychedelic colors when it's all finished.
10: Oh, bet your folks won't like that.
8: Yeah, they don't like anything I do these days. That's why I moved out. They hate my music. They said I was making their lives miserable. Yeah, I brought back 4 big speakers from Japan, and they wouldn't let me turn up the volume.
10: Ah, most parents are like that.
8: Oh, yeah, you should have heard Kathy's dad when he found out our brothers and I were getting high. He lectured us for an hour.
10: Yeah? What'd he say?
8: Oh, drugs are evil. They'll destroy your life.
10: That sounds just like her old man.
8: Or mine. I don't want anything to do with their 9-to-5 life, man. I've seen enough conflict to last me a lifetime. I just want peace. At first, it was fun hanging out with other dopers who hated the establishment. But as the months turned into years, the addiction destroyed us from the inside out. We were all trying to fill a void that drugs couldn't fill. In 2 or 3 years, Kathy's brothers were both dead from suicide, and I was on the same track. I traveled around the country, going nowhere, selling dope, trying this drug and that drug. I was on a mission of self-destruction and often overdosed.
11: Oh,
12: man, he's really overdosed. Throw some ice cubes in that water. Hey, Doug, wake up. Oh, man.
11: He's going to die if we don't get him
12: Come
11: breathing
12: on.
11: Soon. Oh, we better try CPR again.
12: Wake up, Doug. Oh, thank God.
11: Oh, thank God. He's coming out of it.
8: My insatiable craving for narcotics led me to overdose many times. I couldn't get high enough. Sometimes I'd wake up with the needle still sticking in my vein, and my wallet and drugs would be gone. There's not much honor in the drug culture. The more drugs I used, the emptier life became. Not long after that, my lust for heroin led me to steal a television set from a fellow Vietnam vet. Later that day, a friend drove me around the corner to a drug house where the vet caught up with me and blocked our car with his vehicle. I knew I was in trouble when he got out with a logging chain in his hand while his girlfriend held a gun on me.
13: Out of that car, slimeball! I'm gonna teach you a lesson you will never forget! Ow! Shoot him if he tries anything!
14: Ow, man, don't! Ow!
13: Don't you ever steal from me again!
14: I won't!
13: Ever!
8: I woke up in the hospital with 80 stitches on top of my skull where he'd beat me. Heroin had led me down a dark and wretched road. With nowhere to turn, I ended up in jail for a month due to warrants for drug use. I tried rehabilitation at the Veterans Hospital countless times in 15 years. Sometimes I went to avoid jail or to satisfy probation. Other times I went because I was sick and tired. Sometimes I sat through group therapy. Other times I met with a counselor one-on-one.
15: I can sense a lot of anger buried inside you, Doug. You need to talk about it.
8: Yeah, I'm angry, but I wasn't raised to talk about emotions.
15: Then you'll never be free. You have to get these things into the open so you can understand why you do the things you do. What are you angry about?
8: Vietnam. It was a senseless war. If I hadn't gone there, I wouldn't be addicted to heroin.
15: Whoa, now, wait a minute. We can't blame others for the choices we make. We have to accept responsibility.
8: I'm not responsible for that war. My country sent me there.
15: You're not responsible for the war or what your country does. But you are responsible for the way you react to any situation. You can't control anything but yourself in this life.
8: I can't even do that.
15: Yes, you can. If you learn the motivation behind your behavior. Why did you start doing drugs?
8: I lived in fear every day while I was in Vietnam, and heroin helped ease that fear.
15: And now you're afraid to quit using drugs.
8: I can't quit. I tried, but I can't.
15: Well, we can put you on methadone while we get at the root of your problem.
8: I didn't know then that the root of my problem was sin. I had made myself the center of life, and what I needed was a new heart. I spent several years in various jails. Then I faced many years in prison because of warrants for forgery, drugs, robbery, and other charges against me. I decided suicide was the only answer, and leveled with my girlfriend, who was also facing prison.
7: If you're gonna end your life, so am I.
8: Don't do it on my account, Diane.
7: I feel the same way as you, Doug. What's the point of going on?
8: I would if there were any hope, but there isn't. I've thought about it from every angle, but we're both looking at years behind bars.
7: I can't handle that. To think of my little boys growing up without me, knowing their mother is in prison? No way.
8: Life is meaningless, you know that?
7: Yeah. How are you gonna do it?
8: I've tried to overdose, but that hasn't worked. Maybe we can use carbon monoxide.
7: Whatever you say.
8: I'll buy the hose and we can drive out on some old country road where nobody ever goes.
7: I want to write a letter to my boys. Maybe someday they'll understand.
8: Yeah. Yeah, I'd better write a note to my folks, too. They'll never understand, though.
7: I'd like to take the boys to breakfast first, okay?
8: Okay. We'll wait till tonight to go through with it. It was hard to watch her say goodbye to her two little boys. Hard to write the letters to our folks. I bought some flexible hose that fitted my exhaust, and we waited until nightfall. Then we drove to a deserted country road and parked.
7: What are you thinking about, Doug?
8: The lake where I grew up. Seems like another lifetime.
7: You're not having second thoughts, are you?
8: No.
7: Will you wait till I'm asleep? Before you connect the hose?
8: Sure, I will. It was so peaceful there. We used to go turtle hunting, and there were ducks and geese and cranes. I was so innocent then. Man, I wish I could go back to those days. You know that, Diane? Life seemed to have meaning back then. You asleep? Sorry about this, Mom and Dad.
6: Doug was not alone on that dark country road, as he believed. We'll hear more about that in a moment.
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8: Diane, wake up.
7: Huh? Oh, it didn't work, did it?
8: No.
7: What happened?
8: I sat here with the fumes filling the car, and I started thinking about my family, how this would really hurt them. Then I started thinking about your boys, and I just couldn't go through with it. So I turned off the key. We can't do this to them, Diane.
7: What are we gonna do now?
8: I don't know. I just don't know. My life got progressively worse. I lost my car and ended up living with a friend who also did drugs. But it was getting harder and harder to maintain my addiction. One night, in desperation, I walked out to a payphone and called an old friend, asking her to go with me to turn myself in. But first, I asked her for enough money to get high one last time. Walking back to my apartment, a robber stuck a gun to my neck.
10: Don't move. Don't yell.
8: Okay, okay.
10: Oh, okay, if you try anything, I'm gonna waste you.
8: I won't.
10: Now, shut up now. Give me your wallet. Now.
8: Here. I had only $2, and as he fled with my wallet, I realized I might have been killed for $2 lousy. When I turned myself in, I suffered withdrawal pain that kept me awake all night for 3 days in a row. Finally, I went to the library and found a book with big, bold letters that said, Hooked. That's me, I thought, and began reading. The book was about a man who spent most of his life in prison until he met Jesus. I was well aware that Jesus died on a cross, but I had never had an intimate, personal relationship with him like the author described. I finished the book and got down on my knees and poured out my whole life to the Lord. I sobbed and wailed for hours, not caring if the guards heard me or not, and fell asleep at peace. The following days, I began reading the Bible and attending the church services held on Sundays. Pastor, I'd like to join the Bible study. My name's Doug Leet.
15: Glad to have you, Doug. What prompted your decision?
8: Well, I read a book that opened my eyes to Jesus. I never knew you could have a personal relationship with him until I read that book. I've been reading the Bible ever since.
15: God wants everyone to know him like that, but it isn't possible until you're born again, according to what Jesus said. In John chapter 3, verse 3, he said, Verily, verily, I say unto thee, except a man be born again, he cannot see the kingdom of God.
8: Well, maybe that's what happened to me in my cell the other night. I prayed like I never prayed before. I confessed all my sins and asked him to change my life. And I felt different ever since.
15: Praise God. Salvation begins with repentance. What part of the Bible are you reading, Doug?
8: Romans. Man, the words are like jumping right off the page at me.
15: Good. That's the book we're studying in this class. The book of Romans is a clear map of salvation from man's sinfulness to God's grace poured out through Jesus Christ.
8: I've lived a pretty rotten life, but God forgives me, doesn't he?
15: Well, the Bible says in 1 John chapter 1, verse 9, that if we confess our sins, he is faithful and just to forgive us our sins and to cleanse us from all unrighteousness. The blood of Christ washes away all our sins when we put our faith in him.
8: I want to change. I want to quit using drugs, and I hope I can now.
15: God says you can do all things through Christ who strengthens you. But don't be fooled, Doug. Satan will not give up on you. Read the Bible every day and spend time with the Lord in prayer.
8: I am, Pastor. I listen to good Bible teaching on the radio, too.
15: Good. Let's begin our study with prayer.
8: I spent that year in jail reading the Bible and going to Bible study. I just couldn't seem to get enough of God's Word. When I was released, I couldn't wait to tell my old friend Bill about Jesus. We went fishing together.
10: Say, that year in jail really changed you, Doug.
8: It was Jesus that changed me, Bill. I can't believe the difference he makes.
10: Yeah.
8: Well, the amazing thing is, God doesn't ask you to change and clean yourself up and then come to him. He accepts you just as you are, and then he begins changing.
10: Hey, you talk as if he's real.
8: He is. He was always there, watching over me. In Vietnam, and all those times I nearly overdosed. Even when I tried to end my life, he was there. And he kept me safe until I heard the truth.
10: Well, I can see you found something to believe in.
8: Not something, Bill. Someone. You need to give the Lord a chance, man. He loves you.
10: Well, maybe I will, Doug. I'll sure think about it.
8: Oh, I never felt so much love in my life as the night I got down on my knees and poured out my heart to God. You're my best friend, Bill, but I can't even talk to you the way I talk to him.
10: Say, who do you think Jesus was?
8: Oh, the Son of God. I went to church while I was growing up, but I never really knew that he died for my sins on the cross. Man, I was his enemy, and he died for me. I don't know anybody who would go to war and lay down his life for the enemy, do you?
10: No. Why do you do that?
8: Because he loves us. That's what the Bible says. For God so loved the world that he gave his only begotten Son, that whosoever believeth in him should not perish, but have everlasting life.
10: Well, you're different, all right, Doug. Quoting the Bible now.
8: When you meet Jesus, you can't stay the same, man.
10: You don't use drugs anymore?
8: I haven't since I got out of jail.
10: Man, all my friends are dopers. I don't know if I could quit.
8: The Bible says you can do all things through Christ who strengthens you.
10: Well, it's a lot to think about.
8: Hey, I still struggle, Bill. I don't want you to think it's easy, but I know without a doubt that the most important thing you can do is ask Jesus into your heart. Not long after that, Bill went to church with his girlfriend, and the pastor led him to the Lord. We'd always been the best of friends. Now he was my brother in Christ. I'm here to say that God makes salvation simple, but living the Christian life is not always easy. I was foolish and tried drugs again, thinking I could control the craving now that I was reading the Bible. Finally, ashamed and desperate to break their hold on me, I went into drug rehab in Lansing. And there one night, my sister called.
7: Doug, I have some bad news for you. Billy's dead.
8: Billy? What happened?
7: Someone beat him up and he bled to death.
8: Billy's gone? I can't believe it.
7: I know. He meant a lot to you.
8: I'm glad he was saved. At least I know I'll see him again someday.
7: I'm sorry to have to bring you such sad news.
8: Man, you never know how much time you have. Here I am, wasting my life. I never thought I'd end up back in rehab again.
7: Don't give up, Doug. God will help you.
8: I won't give up. I'm just disappointed that I gave in.
7: I hope this time you can break the drug habit for good.
8: Yeah. Yeah, I'm going to have a long talk with my pastor.
15: God doesn't forsake you just because you failed, Doug.
8: I feel terrible, Pastor.
15: You're very hard on yourself because you've defiled your body, which is the dwelling place of the Holy Spirit. You took that which is holy and lightly esteemed it.
8: I don't want to fail again.
15: Then keep your eyes on Jesus. Let me show you something. This is Galatians chapter 5, verses 16 and 17. This I say then, walk in the Spirit, and ye shall not fulfill the lust of the flesh. For the flesh lusteth against the Spirit, and the Spirit against the flesh. And these are contrary, the one to the other, so that ye cannot do the things that ye would.
8: Do you ever fail the Lord?
15: Oh, of course. Who can live a perfect, sinless life? 1 John chapter 1, verse 8 says, if we say that we have no sin, we deceive ourselves, and the truth is not in us. But the aim is to walk in the way that pleases him. You don't go out and deliberately sin. Paul asks a question in Romans chapter 6, verses 1 and 2. What shall we say then? Shall we continue in sin that grace may abound? God forbid. How can we that are dead to sin live any longer therein?
8: Man, that's what I did. I knew it was wrong, but I turned to drugs instead of turning to God. How could I do that after I knew him?
15: Doug, some of the greatest men in the Bible sinned against the Lord, even though they knew him. Moses, David, even Peter denied knowing Christ. But Jesus forgave him and told him to go out and feed his sheep.
8: You've helped me a lot, Pastor.
15: Stay close to Jesus, Doug, and stay in his word. And remember, when you are weak, then he is strong.
8: That was 10 years ago. Psalms 119, verses 92 and 93 have been words that sustained me. Unless thy law had been my delights, I should then have perished in mine affliction. I will never forget thy precepts, for with them thou hast quickened me. I married the pastor's daughter, and God gave me 2 sons. I serve the Lord as trustee in the church and also teach in junior church school. Telling someone about the Lord is what really counts in life. God loved us enough to die for us.
6: We hope that Doug's story has helped you understand the love God has for you. Don't ever think he doesn't care for you or that you're too far gone for him to reach. He offers you his son, whose death pays the penalty for your sin, whose resurrection brings you new life. 1 John chapter 5, verses 11 and 12 tell us, "And this is the record that God hath given to us eternal life, and this life is in his Son. He that hath the Son hath life, and he that hath not the Son of God hath not life." Invite him into your heart and life today.
5: 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This program will feature the very words of Billy Sunday, Charles Spurgeon, Dwight L. Moody, and many more, all dramatized and delivered by our very own Unshackled actors. And then there's our daily devotionals. 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And our address? 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So until next time, unless our Lord returns before then, the doors to Pacific Garden Mission are open night and day. 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
1: Hi, I'm Pastor Keith Manley with today's reflection of grace. You know, friends, sometimes in our pursuit of control and self-reliance, we often find ourselves burdened down by the weight of life's challenges. The struggle to manage everything on our own can often lead to exhaustion and a sense of overwhelm. However, Jesus offers us a different path. He said in Matthew chapter 11 and verse 28, "Come to me, all you who are weary and burdened, and I will give you rest. Take my yoke upon you and learn from me, for I am gentle and humble in heart, and you will find rest for your souls. For my yoke is easy and my burden is light." Are you holding on to something too tightly today? Surrendering control can feel scary, but it leads to peace. Let go today and let God lead you. And that's today's reflection of grace.
2: Chapter 30. The words of Agur the son of Jachi, even the prophecy. The man spake unto Ithiel, even unto Ithiel and Ucal. "Surely I am more brutish than any man, and have not the understanding of a man. I neither learned wisdom, nor have the knowledge of the holy. Who hath ascended up into heaven, or descended? Who hath gathered the wind in his fists? Who hath bound the waters in a garment? Who hath established all the ends of the earth? What is his name? And what is his son's name? If thou canst tell. Every word of God is pure. He is a shield unto them that put their trust in him. Add thou not unto his words, lest he reprove thee, and thou be found a liar. Two things have I required of thee. Deny me them not before I die. Remove far from me vanity and lies. Give me neither poverty nor riches. Feed me with food convenient for me, lest I be full and deny thee, and say, Who is the Lord? Or lest I be poor and steal, and take the name of my God in vain. Accuse not a servant unto his master, lest he curse thee, and thou be found guilty. There is a generation that curseth their father, and doth not bless their mother. There is a generation that are pure in their own eyes, and yet is not washed from their filthiness. There is a generation, oh, how lofty are their eyes, and their eyelids are lifted up. There is a generation whose teeth are as swords, and their jaw teeth as knives, to devour the poor from off the earth, and the needy from among men. The horse leech hath two daughters, crying, Give, give. There are three things that are never satisfied, yea, four things say not it is enough, the grave, and the barren womb, the earth that is not filled with water, and the fire that saith not it is enough. The eye that mocketh at his father, and despiseth to obey his mother, the ravens of the valley shall pick it out, and the young eagles shall eat it. There be three things which are too wonderful for me, yea, four which I know not. The way of an eagle in the air, the way of a serpent upon a rock, the way of a ship in the midst of the sea, and the way of a man with a maid. Such is the way of an adulterous woman. She eateth, and wipeth her mouth, and saith, I have done no wickedness. For three things the earth is disquieted, and for four which it cannot bear. For a servant when he reigneth, and a fool when he is filled with...
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3: It affects everything. It has changed world history.
4: We are in the most explosive battle in history, between good and evil. They are seeking an ancient relic so powerful it has destroyed nations and wiped out empires.
3: In the book of Revelation, it speaks to the Church of Pergamon. It says, you're there where the throne of Satan is.
5: It is the throne of the great dragon himself.
6: They don't want you to find it. And they will do everything in their power to stop you.
3: The throne of Satan here is an altar. An altar requires blood. It requires destruction. Well, this is real.
7: Jonathan Kahn, it's great to have you here in studio talking about this amazing book, The Altar of Pergamon, which I loved reading. It was such a it's such an adventure, a great journey. But the mysteries that you reveal in this book are things that I've never heard of before. Mm-hmm. There's been times where you're used to hearing some things and, you know, different elements of this mystery gets out into culture and people are kind of commenting about it. But everything in the Altar of Pergamon was a new thing for me. So thank you for bringing this revelation to light.
3: Thank you.
7: But also putting it in a fabulous, fabulous story.
3: Oh, thank you. Yeah, this is a, I mean, I'm the first one to be blessed with getting a mystery. I'm the first one to get blown away by the Lord. It's all the Lord. But it is a really, I describe it as a colossal mystery because it affects everything. It has changed world history. Everybody who's watching this, your life has been impacted by this. And for some people, it can be linked to the future. It's a link to the future of the world.
7: Right.
3: The subtitle is The Mystery of the Dark Angel and the Future of the World. And this is a mystery that everything behind everything from the rise of Hitler to World War I to World War II to the rise of Marxism, communism, the Cold War, one world where we are now, nuclear destruction, the throne of Satan. I mean, it's crazy, but it's real.
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7: You just talked about the throne of Satan, and I want to give a little bit of context to people.
3: Yeah.
7: A little bit.
3: Oh, so, yeah. Oh, yeah.
7: Whenever I first heard this title and you first told us about this, I was like, Pergamon, that name is familiar. Where is that? It was not something that was like easily registered, but I'm like, that's very faintly familiar. What is Pergamon?
3: Yeah, and to say also, just because you I think you allude to this, but they don't yet, I don't think people know yet, and that is that, you know, the mystery is going forth, but it is it's in the form, I reveal it in the form of a story. So it's kind of like a thriller, you know, and that kind of like a Da Vinci Code, but of God, you know, and that you have a man who's a skeptic. A strange visitor gives him a piece of a cryptic book that he can't understand. He launches a journey with another person who is kind of an opponent, who's a believer, who's a woman who's a believer. And they go to Istanbul, it takes them to Moscow, to Berlin, to Havana, Cuba, to Jerusalem. And at each point, there's a kind of mysterious figure waiting or who gives them the next clue. And then they keep going. And then there's another organization. This is just that is linked to the altar, a sect that is trying to stop them or destroy them before they get it. And so it is really like a thriller. So one of the things that I'm saying this is that I wrote it in a way also to bring people who don't know the Lord as well. So if people have people in their life who don't know the Lord, this is to bring them in because it's going to draw them in. Like, what is this? Indiana Jones? What is it? Da Vinci Code? And yet it's going to lead them to the Lord.
7: It kind of is like, okay, the Da Vinci Code or National Treasure or
3: Indiana Jones, Lord of the Rings, where you have this object of evil.
7: Yeah.
3: But it's real. I mean, I think we were talking in the car, but saying like, you know what I'm saying? Like the people, this is something from Hollywood to try to make up, but it's actually real. So, okay. So the throne of Satan, in Isaiah, he speaks of Satan saying, I will exalt my throne. And then in Pergamon, in Book of Revelation, it speaks to the Church of Pergamon. It says, you're there where the throne of Satan is. So
7: Pergamon is a city in Asia Minor, then
3: Turkey.
7: Which is Turkey.
3: Asia,
7: now.
3: But And it is there. So it's the Bible's identifying a place where the throne of Satan is. Now there's an object. Is there an object there that actually is linked to this? There's an object on top of the high place of Pergamon, the pagan high place, called the Great Altar. It's the biggest altar that in the entire Greek world ever. Gigantic, colossal, almost like a temple. But it's like, and this became the embodiment of Pergamon, the throne of Satan. And so here's what happened. When the gospel came to the Roman Empire, it ended up casting out the gods and people abandoned the altars, abandoned this altar is abandoned. It falls into ruins. Nobody, you know, and so at the same time, it was almost like here's the throne of Satan, like the throne of Satan in ruins, and the gospel goes forth to the world and it's a restraint on evil. The gospel is a restraint on evil.
7: Let me ask you a question about the altar of Pergamon historically. So I know in Greek culture, like normally the altars would be for a specific god. and there's different sacrifices there.
9: Yes.
7: Can you tell us a little bit about the god that was related to that and the sacrifice?
9: Yeah, particularly, basically the king of the gods. This was like a mega thing, and which is Zeus, you know, the king of the gods. And with this, but really Zeus is the gods are masks, you know.
7: Right.
9: As I said in the Return of the Gods, you know, behind the gods are spirits, you know. Behind the king of the gods is the king of spirit, or the lord of spirits, or the lord of demons, which is Satan. So it's like a mask, you know, of that. So yes, good. And so the thing is that, but for ages and ages, again, this is going to sound like a Hollywood movie. You know, it's the altar is hidden in the dust, and it's almost like the power. There's so many movies where they uncover and then it unleashes. Well, this is real. And so what would happen if that throne of Satan was uncovered into the world? Mm. All of a sudden, that restraint would be gone. And so it actually happened. It actually happened. And the way it happened is a man comes from from another land, far away, comes to the Ottoman Empire, which now is where the altar is, and he stumbles on this thing. And he doesn't know what it is, but he sends the pieces back, two pieces, back to his homeland. Okay, this homeland is now going to become the center. It's now going to be linked to the throne of Satan. What land is it? It's Germany.
7: Mm.
9: Germany. Now think about that. Germany and all that's going to happen through Germany, okay, is going to become linked.
7: This happened in the late 1800s.
9: Happened in 1871. And that's, guess what? You know, people think, okay, well, Germany's been around. Germany has not been around. It's not like France or Britain. Germany came into the world in 1871, the same year that the altar came back into the world.
7: So the altar is uncovered. The very same year, Germany, which
9: absolutely
7: was nations.
9: It wasn't even nations. It was states and lands. And so as the altar, the throne of Satan returns to the world, Germany comes into the world. Okay. Now there's something else. At the same time, another German named Heinrich Schliemann is digging up to try to find Troy, you know, from the Odyssey, trying to find Troy. And he's digging in the same land, Ottoman Empire, and digging in the same coast as the altar is, as the throne of Satan. And he uncovers this ancient sign, and he finds so many of them, about almost 2,000 of them. And so this makes a big thing in the world, and it comes back, and people get fascinated with the sign, goes to Germany, and what was the sign? The sign is the swastika. The swastika comes into the world as the throne of Satan comes into the world and Germany comes into the world. They all three come together.
7: So the Nazis did not invent that sign.
9: No.
7: They got it.
9: They apprehended it. Yes. They received it from the same land as the throne of Satan.
7: Wow.
9: And so just as Germany is going to receive the throne of Satan, the Nazis, at the same moment, is the swastika. They're going to receive the swastika. So the thing is that it's interesting because I'm just as you were talking about, it's like the sign of the Nazis was from the same land and same time and date as the throne of Satan. It was linked to the throne of Satan from the beginning. So now here's what happens. The guy who discovers that object, he lobbies Germany. We got to uncover it. So what happens is in now 1878, they begin actually unearthing it. They uncover it. They unearth it. They take the pieces and they put them in crates, just like in Indiana Jones with the Ark of the Covenant. Yeah. But now it's like a satanic ark. They put it on animals to take it down to the ships. The scent on the ships across the world goes to the trains and comes to Berlin. Okay. Now, the moment when they started, the week that they started digging up the throne of Satan, the altar and the throne of Satan, There was an appointed word that's in the Jewish calendar. Every Sabbath, there's an appointed word from ages past. What was the word? Read all around the world. It was talking about an altar on a high place, and an altar of curses, a cursed altar that actually brings curses to the Jewish people. Now, think about that. That's when they're uncovering this. So they uncover it. So now they're transferring it back to Germany. So does anything happen? Well, in the book of Revelation, it reveals in other places that the devil, he hates everyone, but he especially hates one people, the Jewish people.
7: Mm-hmm.
9: He hates Israel, and that's why you look at the history of Israel.
7: Yeah.
9: So his hatred, rage. Now, anti-Semitism that we're dealing with right now in the world, you know, anti-Semitism, you know, did not exist in the form it exists. It's an ideology. There was always hatred, but it became an ideology as anti-Semitism. When did it come into the world? Came into the world at the very moment that the altar of Satan was was brought back to Germany.
7: Wow.
9: Where did it come into the world? In Germany. Mm-hmm. The word appears as the altar appears in Germany. Anti-Semitism. So it's not an accident. It's all a setup. And anti-Semitism starts spreading across Germany. And not only that, the occult starts spreading across Germany as the altar comes.
7: Oh, wow.
9: And then the occult and anti-Semitism merge together, and it's ultimately going to lead to the Third Reich.
7: Right.
9: You know, right. And then something else is going to happen when they try to do something.
7: We'll get there in a second, but there's something that you've said, and you've actually, this same thing has happened in multiple of your books, where there is a

0: same time.
1: Every Sabbath. They open up the scrolls. It's the appointed portion. Right. Yes.
0: And so you're able to go back through history to see what was being read at this day.
1: Yeah.
0: So I've actually been looking forward to some other things. It's like, okay, what is this scripture that is going to be spoken on this day?
1: Yeah.
0: You know, there's going to be crazy things that happen potentially, but there's so many connections. Oh. It's fascinating. Oh. So many of your books, you bring that up.
1: Oh yeah. And here too. Yeah. And the thing is that, and I think it's more than once in this mystery as well. So now what happens is they take the altar back. It's in Berlin. So the throne of Satan has changed for the first time in 2000 years, changed to Germany. Mm-hmm. Now Germany is the capital. I mean, you can't make it up. It's too like exact. And the thing is that, so they didn't just bring back the pieces. They said, now we're going to put it back together. So they start rebuilding the throne of Satan. In Berlin.
0: And the altar's not just a small piece.
1: It's gigantic.
0: It is a complex.
1: It's gigantic.
0: It's huge.
1: And so they're first time they're piecing it together, it kind of in secret. They're putting it together. And they put it together, I mean, just to see where everything goes, in 1889. Okay, so for the first time in 2,000 years, it had not been there, because it was in kind of pieces where it appears in reappears in the world. When it appears in the world, something else appears in the world. In 1889, as it appears in secret, a child is born, and his name is Adolf Hitler. He comes into the world with the altar. As the altar appears, he appears. And his entire life and mystery is going to be linked to that altar. His life up to his death, all linked to that altar.
0: So the same year that it was there.
1: Yeah, not only that.
0: He was born.
1: And the year that they started piecing it together, conceiving it, is the year he's conceived, and then he's being pieced together, and then the year that it's finished and he appears.
0: Wow. And so I mean, that's just mind-blowing. So that's just one of so many. I think we counted up over 200 and about 200 different mysteries in this.
1: They're
0: all real. It's not like Dan Brown created stuff for the Da Vinci Code. These are all real. You can look them up. It's amazing.
1: It's real, and it gets to you through it. It comes through a story, so you don't even. It's easy, but it's real.
0: Okay, so we just talked about Adolf Hitler, but there's more connections than just him.
1: Yeah, another thing that happens. Yeah, I mean, and I'm not going to go through how, but the altar of the throne of Satan is behind World War I, World War II, and so it's so much stuff, and the Cold War and something else happens at the end of the first war. And that is that there's a man from Germany. He goes to the land of the altar, Ottoman Empire. Mm-hmm. So again, it's German Ottoman Empire altar satanic connection. He goes there, gets steeped into the occult, he comes back with a mission to bring this occult knowledge to Germany. He starts an organization called the Thule Society. The Thule Society.
0: Thule,
1: yes.
0: Okay.
1: And this is a cult. It's an all cult. But they decide to start a party. They start a party. The party will end up being called the Nazi Party. The Nazi Party is born from the occult society, from an occult sect, cult organization. And so it's going to come into the world. And then Adolf Hitler, who's linked to the altar from the beginning, is now going to walk into one of their meetings of this new party. And the rest is going to be history. So Adolf Hitler... is the rise of Hitler and the rise of the altar go together. Because in Germany, they say, we're going to build this gigantic house, this museum, but it's going to be called the Pergamon Museum. But it's basically a house to house the altar, and we're going to fully recreate it, and it's going to be displayed to the world. And they do. And as it rises, it's in the 1920s, Hitler rises. Mm. And then when they reveal it to the world, that's when, you know when it was revealed to the world? In 1930 on Yom Kippur, the holiest day of the Bible.
0: So on Yom Kippur, that's when everything was revealed.
1: That's when the altar, the throne of Satan.
0: You can't make this up.
1: No. And think about it. Yom Kippur is the holiest day of the Bible. You know, Satan is and it's linked to the altar of God. It's linked to not only the altar of sacrifice, but the Ark of the Covenant is the altar as well. So this is, you're talking about Indiana Jones. This is real. and yet it also speaks, you know, this is the day of the sacrifice. Well, the Satan is going to turn this day, which is given to save Jewish people, you know, Yom Kippur, and he's going to make it to their destruction. Mm. And you know, on Yom Kippur, you have the scapegoat. Well, now he's going to turn the Jewish people into the scapegoat. So it's all linked. It's also now the altar is revealed in Berlin.

0: Right.
1: Now, and it's and now soon after that, it actually that moment, Hitler is catapulted. The Nazi Party goes from almost fringe nothing, catapulted. And then he will take over Germany.
0: Yeah, I did not realize how the Nazi Party came about like that, and how Hitler basically was able to use that to get to power and everything. But it was, I just thought like there was a Nazi Party that just kind of grew, but like there's a lot more mysteries behind that.
1: So much. And we can only touch on these things, but I'm trying to give you a taste of it. And so when Hitler comes to power, he says, I want a podium that's going to be gigantic. I'm going to speak on top of it. I'll speak to the masses. When you see Hitler speaking to it looks like a million people.
0: Right, right.
1: It's Nuremberg. So it was in Nuremberg. He wants this massive thing to be built. He commissions his architect, Albert Speer. Albert Speer ends up, he builds some of this colossal thing. So you see Hitler's on top of it railing. But the secret is the platform on which Adolf Hitler stood was a recreation of the altar of Pergamon. A mega, colossal version of the altar. When you see Hitler, he's standing on the throne of Satan, an image of the throne of Satan, and he's invoking the Holocaust, and he's invoking World War II and destruction from the throne of Satan. And so not only he's ruling from Berlin, where the throne of Satan is, but he's speaking on a creation of the, and from Nuremberg, on the throne of Satan. I mean, crazy. And there is a mystery to that altar itself. The throne of Satan here is an altar. An altar requires blood.
0: Correct.
1: It requires destruction. So you're going to have destruction now on the world. And actually, but even World War I was linked to that too, and up to this day. And so the thing is, the altar was called the altar. It was a specific kind of altar. It was the altar of burnt offerings. And how did the people who built it were the Greeks, what did they call it? In Greek, the word for burnt is kaustos, and the word for a whole burnt offering is holos, holocaust.
0: Wow.
1: The altar was the altar of the Holocaust. And so the moment those first pieces came into Germany, that was the altar, that was the pieces of the altar of the Holocaust. The Holocaust was coming. As long as that, and for them to give, it was almost like a nation was possessed. When they possess the altar, they can become possessed by it. And Hitler is over it all. Hitler is actually the possessor of the altar. And so he's going to invoke the Holocaust. And he's going to do it on standing on the replica of the altar of the Holocaust. And he's going to invoke that. And not only that, you know, what was the first sacrifice that Israel ever offered up to as a nation? It was the Passover lamb. Began on Passover. The Holocaust, when did it begin? On Passover. And the first sacrifice was one man, one Jewish man. And it turned out he was a priest. He was a descendant of Aaron who offers up sacrifices. Now Satan inverts the whole thing and offers him up. And the last sacrifice was Adolf Hitler himself. Because when the devil's through with you, then the devil destroys his own. But the thing is that, so Hitler, then there's the law. It actually was, there was a scripture, we talk about the Parsha, which is about a man who commits murder and blasphemy, and he will be destroyed. He will be, and so Hitler, and what you do to the Jewish people is going to be done to you. So Hitler kills himself. He was the high priest of the Holocaust. He now offers himself up, and he commands that his body become burnt. It's the last burnt offering. His body becomes the Holocaust. And here's another thing, in the Bible. It actually uses, you can actually find the word in the first translation of the Bible is the Septuagint, ancient Greek, the New
0: From
1: Testament.
0: Hebrew to Greek.
1: The New Testament uses it. And in the Septuagint, you find the word Holocaust in the Bible. Wow. For instance, there's a chapter in Leviticus or a portion that says, these are the laws of the Holocaust. You'll have burnt offerings. You'll have a fire going continuous. Think about the Holocaust. Fire growing outside in the camp, you know, all that. And it says in the Bible, the altar of Holocaust, the altar of burnt offerings was in the holy place. Well, if you translate that into the language of those who possess the altar, the way it comes out is the burnt offering altar, that's the Holocaust, was in the holy place. There's a German word that's linked to a Polish word. Poland is where most of the Holocaust happened. And the word, it means the holy or the holy place. And the word, what's the word? The word is Auschwitz. Auschwitz. So the Bible,
0: break that down a little even further. Auschwitz
1: is it means it's from the it's from the the Polish word Oswiecim, which means the holy, which is the holy place. And that's the same. So you have it, the Bible literally says
0: such an inversion of God's plan.
1: It's Satan inverting it. Wow. And so you have in the Bible, it says the burnt offering, the altar burnt offering in the holy place translates, it becomes the Holocaust in Auschwitz. Mm-hmm. And so the mystery is just gigantic.
0: Wow. You said earlier something that really stuck with me. You said this phrase, the possessor becomes possessed. And I know that there's a bigger mystery with that, but really you're talking about Adolf Hitler and other people even that have had this altar and their possessions, and it's like something else had them as well. Let's go into who else has been affected by this.
1: Yeah, there's a whole, now we're going to enter a whole nother dimension. There's a whole nother mystery. It's almost like every evil that's going on. It's amazing. And this goes back to another child who was born in the German lands, which is going to have the altar. And he was raised knowing about God. And he actually writes a devotional about Jesus. I mean, a devotional article or a piece of paper when he's 17. But when he's 18, his name is Karl Marx. Karl Marx writes about Jesus. The next year, he goes to the land, the place that's going to be the center of Satan's throne, Berlin. And when he goes there, something changes. He starts writing strange verses that sound like Satan is actually speaking through him. I told you, he says, for instance, in Isaiah, Satan says, "I will exalt my throne."
0: Right.
1: And Karl Marx says, "I will exalt my throne." Literally says, "I will exalt my throne. I will have vengeance against the God. I will bring the world to destruction. I will walk among the destroyed world as a God. And I will, you see this sword I have? This sword was given to me by the Prince of Darkness." This is Karl Marx.
0: So just the year before, as he was 17, he was trying to write devotionals and do things.
1: Well, he writes a piece saying, you know, we have to have our full devotion to Jesus.
0: And then a year later, the inversion.
1: He goes to Berlin.
0: You explain more about that in this book.
1: Yeah. Oh, there's so much. Yeah. And his favorite quote was quoting the demon from the story Faust, saying, "All that exists deserves to perish." You know, that's Marxism. Now, what happens is he writes the manifesto now, but the history forgets him. People don't realize he became a forgotten man. Mm. Almost nobody read that manifesto. And years later, he's living in exile, and he's a hermit. We would never heard the name Karl Marx, except the altar. The altar, when the altar comes to Germany, the land of Karl Marx, when it comes to Germany, all of a sudden things start happening. I won't go into it. Things start happening and all of a sudden Marxism is resurrected from nothing. And all of a sudden people are interested all over in Marxism. And he reissues that manifesto, but now he gives it its name, the Communist Manifesto, in the year of the altar. When the altar, the pieces of the altar first come to Germany, that's when it happens. It all happens. And it's like it empowered. And then as the altar's there, one of his writings goes to Russia. And in Russia becomes a bestseller. It's called Das Kapital. And in Russia is now going to be the place. But it all comes from Germany. Mm. And it's translated from German. And the thing is, with that, there's a man named Lenin, Vladimir Lenin. And the crucial moment of world history is when Lenin is given a work of Marx. And he opens up Marx. Lenin, Marx. Well, when does it happen? Remember when they put the altar together for the first time, 1889, and evil Hitler comes into the world?
0: Yeah.
1: That same year is when Lenin comes into Marx. Hitler comes into the world, Lenin comes to Marx, and the rest is history. In fact, that's the same year the Communist Party adopts the red flag of communism, becomes this whole thing. And so everything changes. And then another child's born. When they put their first shovels into the site to begin unearthing the throne of Satan after 2,000 years, another child's born with the unearthing, and his name is Joseph Stalin. And Joseph Stalin is going to be also linked to both of the monsters of the 20th century. Both came into the world with the altar. And then the nation that is going to become the first Marxist nation is, of course, the Soviet Union. It happens when Lenin takes a train. Lenin was also forgotten. I mean, it looked like it passed him by. He was gone. But all of a sudden, he comes to Russia, and he instigates the Bolshevik Revolution to take over the revolution that was actually going to produce democracy. They take it over, become Soviet Union. But the secret story is, it didn't happen. It wasn't. It happened. It was all behind. It all was was the throne of Satan, was Berlin, was Germany. It was in Berlin where the throne of Satan was, where they came up with a plot to take Lenin from Europe, send him on a SEAL train to Russia, and to destabilize Russia. Instead, it produces the Soviet Union. So even the Soviet Union is linked to the throne of Satan, was born from the Marxism. Well, you know, people are getting into socialism now, young people. It's all from the throne of Satan.
0: Oh, my gosh. That is just amazing, all these connections that are coming back to this. I mean, I remember from Greek mythology, it's Pandora's box.
1: Yeah.
0: This is real. This is a real thing. This is not just a box. Open it. They've opened this. The altar of Pergamon has been unearthed.
1: It's amazing.
0: Seeing all this evil come into the world.
1: It's amazing because when I think about it, there's so many movies, The Mummy, based on that concept.
0: Right.
1: But they're all it's all fantasy.
0: Sure.
1: This is actually real. The Bible identifies as the throne of Satan. And so here's what happens now. Here's the moment. Remember, we left off Hitler when he kills himself there. Well, Hitler's entire life is linked to the bunker. Okay. I mean, I'm sorry, it's linked to the altar. But at the end of his life, he's in a bunker hidden in Berlin. At the same moment, the throne of Satan, the altar, is in a bunker hidden in Berlin. They both are, they're both in a bunker. Well, Hitler kills himself. Now the altar has no owner. For the only time ever, it has no owner. Hitler was really the owner of it. But within the very next day, soldiers stumble upon the bunker. And they open the bunker, and there is the throne of Satan. And they become... that now the altar is going to be given to a new possessor. It's going to transfer, the possessor is going to transfer, and as it does, the history of the world is going to change.
0: What was their reasoning to put the altar in a bunker?
1: Because
0: they wanted it in a museum.
1: They wanted to protect it. They didn't because they were going to be bombed.
0: Yeah.
1: And so they wanted to protect the throne of Satan so it wouldn't be bombed. So they took it and they put it inside a bunker, just like Hitler. Why was Hitler in a bunker? To protect him, to hide him and protect him. That's why the altar was. But he followed the altar. The altar went first. Then he went. Yeah.
0: These connections are absolutely amazing, Jonathan.
1: And so now the altar changes hands and the history of the world changes. And now who was it? It was the Red Army that found it. It was now the Soviet Union. So the Soviet Union, which has already been linked to the altar from the beginning, now it's going to go from a power to a superpower. It's going to have a dark anointing. It's going to become the center of evil in the world, the throne of Satan. And they actually put the throne, just like Indiana Jones, they put it in crates again. They put it in these crates, put it on trains, and take it from Germany to Russia. So now Russia is sovereign and owns it. And now what's going to happen? The Soviet Union, superpower, communism has the altar. It's going to be empowered. It's going to spread to Eastern Europe. It's going to take over Eastern Europe. It's going to take over the most populous nation in the world, China. It's going to take over one third of the entire population of the planet when it has the throne of Satan, the altar of Pergamon.
0: So where in Russia did they crate it up and move it to?
1: They went into the place where it was actually where Russia became the Soviet Union, which is with same, it followed the same track of Lenin on his train, went to St. Petersburg, which is where the Soviet Union became the Soviet Union.
0: Wow. So this was not just because, okay, you know, you have Berlin, we know about the Berlin Wall and like, okay, the division of the
1: lines. We're going to get there.
0: But it actually moved again to another place.
1: Yes.
0: And before it comes back to Berlin.
1: Yeah, yes.
0: Oh my gosh.
1: And while it was in Berlin, I mean, I don't know, that's when Berlin is, for, that's when something else happens. The devil, you get the word devil from diabolus. Right. You know, when we say, it's really, you know, diabolus, double, devil. And so what does diabolus mean? It means the divider. He's the one who divides. If he could divide the world, he could destroy the world. Mm-hmm. If he could put it into two camps, that's what happens. This altar is even behind the Cold War. Where does it happen? Where does it begin? In Berlin, while the altar was still there, it begins the division of the world. It spreads to Germany is divided. Europe is then divided. The world is divided into two camps, you know. And so what are the two camps? It's the East and the West. But it's the one, think about it, it's the side that possesses the altar, the throne of Satan, versus the side that doesn't, and it's against the throne of Satan. And so, and by the way, World War II, same thing. The side that it possesses the altar and the side that's against it. World War I, same thing. So the Cold War, it's all about that. And so the thing is that, so you have this division. Now what happens is that now that can destroy the world. See, the enemy's a destroyer. He almost destroyed. So now what happens is in 1958, Russia decides, the Soviet Union decides, we're going to send back the altar to Berlin. But they still have sovereignty over it. Communism has sovereignty over it. And Soviet troops are in Berlin. But the location changes. So what happens? What happens is, strange, 1958, all of a sudden, the world erupts over Berlin, where the altar is. And the thing is that the Soviet Union and the West come to almost a war. The Soviet Union demands the West get out of Berlin. The West says no. There's almost the Third World War. But when did that begin? It's called the Berlin Crisis. When did it begin? Began in November of 1958. The altar comes to Berlin in November of 1958, and the whole world is heading to destruction. But that crisis continues on until a new president, John Kennedy, becomes president, and Khrushchev, you know, the Soviet, he demands again Berlin. He's focused, obsessed with Berlin. But then he builds the Berlin Wall. And then something happens in 61 with that wall where there's almost, it was the most dangerous thing ever, where you have the Berlin crisis erupts. Now you have Soviet troops on one side of the wall, American troops facing them on the other side of the wall. Never happened before. Mm-hmm. And both sides preparing for nuclear war. Both sides, nuclear war. Okay, the crisis gets past it, but then both sides start putting more missiles around. It leads to something else. But it all starts from Berlin. It's all from the throne of Satan in Berlin.
0: Right.
1: By the way, when they almost destroyed the world at Berlin, the altar's right there. It's like a mile away. It's right there by the wall.
0: Wow.
1: And so now, this is going to lead to the next thing that almost destroyed the world. We wouldn't be here. And it's all from the throne of Satan. It's all from the altar. Now, before I say it, here's the other missing piece. If the enemy could have the power to destroy the world, well, there is that power in the world. That's through atomic destruction, nuclear destruction. Well, think about, what's the altar? The altar is the altar of burnt offerings,
0: mm-hmm.
1: Okay, and which is in Greek, Holocaust. Okay, today we only use that word for two things: the Holocaust of the Nazis, and we say nuclear Holocaust.
0: Yeah,
1: that's the other. Now here comes the other fire. It's the altar of burnt offerings. What is the fire that can burn up everything? Make the world a burnt offering?
0: Nuclear.
1: The nuclear.
0: Yeah.
1: And so when did that begin? And where did it begin? Well, people would say Los Alamos, New Mexico, with the no. The age began with the altar of Pergamon and the throne of Satan. It began in Berlin. It began under the Third Reich, under Hitler. It began in 1938. That is when the atom was split apart in Berlin by the altar of Satan. So the altar is the altar of fire, and the fire, the strange fire, came into existence there and then. When they split the atom, that ushered it. Now, Hitler was over it. Hitler, think about the enemy's plan. Hitler almost got the bomb. Imagine if he got the bomb, the world would be gone. And the thing is that, but there was another, we won't go into it. There's another ancient mystery that goes to Leviticus that prevented Hitler, has to do with the Jewish people, prevented Hitler from getting the bomb. Instead, it gave the power to America.
0: Oh my
1: but it has, it goes back to Leviticus. So, all right. So now all the pieces in there. Now what happens is it's 1962. The Soviet Union puts missiles in Cuba right by America. Kennedy says, Cuban missile crisis. He says, we're going to quarantine the island. American ships are there. Soviet ships are coming with more missiles. The world is on edge. People are buying food or stocking their nuclear, their bomb shelters.
0: Right, right.
1: They're putting dog tags on their children to identify them after the destruction. They're heading all over the world. I mean, the closest we ever came. If one wrong move happened, we would be here today. Okay.
0: Right.
1: That's how much this mystery that almost ended the world or stopped our lives goes back to the altar of Pergamon. Here's the secret story. The secret story is Khrushchev of the Soviet Union is by the Black Sea. And he's considering what's on the other side are missiles that America had just placed because of the Berlin crisis. They placed them there. So now Khrushchev says, yeah, we're going to put missiles right by them. And so he puts them in Cuba.
0: So as a response for what?
1: Yeah. But the missiles were the real missiles were the missiles that were the, those missiles that were on across the Black Sea. So where were they? This is started the crisis, almost end of the world. They were in the land of Pergamon.
0: Wow.
1: They actually stood the missiles that almost ended the world stood in the ancient kingdom of Pergamon. Some were so close to the altar that you could take a quick drive and go and from the missile to the altar. And the thing is, but what was the god that was linked to? It was linked to the altar, the Pergamon and altar, Zeus. But in Rome, it was called, in the Roman world, it was called Jupiter.
0: Mm-hmm.
1: Those missiles bore the name of the god Jupiter.
0: Jupiter missiles.
1: The Jupiter missiles.
2: Wow. Wow.
1: Almost destroyed the world.
0: Jonathan, this is absolutely fascinating. And one of the things that is really interesting right now is that you talk about the mystery of the Dark Angel and the future of the
1: yes.
0: world. This book does affect
1: yes.
0: us today.
1: Yes.
0: The Altar of Pergamon Museum in Berlin is going to reopen, which it has been closed
1: yeah.
0: for many, many years. It is going to be reopened to the public.
1: To display the
0: to
1: altar.
0: To display the altar in 2027, in the spring.
1: Within a year from now.
0: Within a year from now. I mean, with maybe.
1: And I didn't plan that. I didn't plan that when the Lord just led me to release the book now.
0: Yeah. And so this is just absolutely remarkable timing. This has to be
1: yeah.
0: the Lord. And we need to get this book so that we are prepared spiritually and mentally for what is to come.
1: Yeah.
0: And because this is, I have received some very unique knowledge with this book.
1: Yeah.
0: Right, Jonathan?
1: Yeah. And this mystery, listen, is going to go up to the fall of the Berlin Wall.
0: Yeah.
1: This is behind the fall of the Soviet Union and communism. It's behind the rise of a coming power, world power, that has to do with prophecy. It has to do. It's behind the global, the new world order. It's behind the internet. There's a mystery to the internet. Every time you turn on the internet, it's a mystery is linked to an American leader or president. It is linked to the future and end time prophecy and the Antichrist and Israel. It's amazing, and it's all about where we're going. So if we're bringing this home, to say a few things. One is that, listen, this is for you. You're watching this. I believe you're gonna be real. It's a stunning thing, as you can tell. We're just touching on. There's so much. We just touched on a taste of it. There's so much yeah. there. We can't in there. But the other thing is that because it's written as this kind of novel thriller story, Da Vinci Code, but real. If there's anybody in your life, it's going to draw people who don't know the Lord. And they're, oh, wow, there's a thing about that. I mean, it's like Ark of the Covenant, Throne of Satan, Da Vinci Code. Okay. And they'll read the story, and the story actually not only reveals the mysteries, but actually leads to the Lord. Mm-hmm. It leads to salvation. And yeah. so if you have anybody in your life who you're burdened for to know, you know, they don't want religious things, get it. Don't just get it for yourself. Get it for yourself. You're going to be blessed, but get it for others in your life as a thriller, because they read it without even knowing it. They're going to get this mystery, but they're also going to then be getting salvation, because it's all about that. You know, so get it for them too. And it's everywhere. The Altar of Pergamon will be everywhere. If you go online right now, Amazon or any other place online, anywhere they have books where you go to, Christian, secular, you're going to see the Altar of Pergamon. Also, any bookstore, you'll see it as well. So do it for that. And ultimately, listen, it's saying to each of us, everything I write ends with hope. And that is that, listen, God is real. This is showing how real God is, how real the Word of God is. It's not just some theory. It's history. It's real. It's affected your life and the future. So it's real. And if the enemy is real, God is all the more real. And the enemy, you know, he just imitates God. The altar is an imitation. What's the altar of God? Because the enemy hates the altar of God. The altar of God is the cross by which we are saved. Mm. And the thing is that in the end, all these powers that got the altar were all against the Jewish people, Israel, and against Christianity. But they have all fallen. Right. And Israel should be gone from the world, shouldn't exist. It's alive because God is alive, because we win, because the Messiah of Israel is Jesus, and we win at the end. So this is encouragement. You are in a fight. It's not just a fight, not just with the world. The enemy is fighting over your life. And this is about overcoming him in the end.
0: Yeah. Get the Altar of Pergamon everywhere the books are sold, and you are going to love the adventure and get amazed by the mysteries. Jonathan, thank you so much for sharing with us today.
1: 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Thank you.
2: If you would receive the Lord Jesus Christ as your personal Savior, please repeat this prayer after me. Dear Heavenly Father, I'm a sinner and lost, but I believe that the Lord Jesus Christ died on the cross for me, and that He rose from the dead on the third day, and right now, I receive the Lord Jesus Christ as my personal Savior and Lord. Thank you, Lord, for saving me. Our phone number is 962-1477. That's 962-1477. This is Pelly Road Christian Fellowship.
3: Oh no, it's her. Lord, please make her go away.
4: Cast yourself in.
3: Maria, a believer in the Middle East, was done. She had shared the gospel again and again with her Muslim friend Nadia, but Nadia just wanted to argue, to prove Maria wrong. Maria thought, Lord, I don't care anymore. Just leave her the way she is. Weeks later, Nadia was knocking on Maria's door. It was so hard to let her in, but she did. Nadia said, I keep having this dream. I'm walking down a path, and at the end of it is a man dressed in white. He keeps saying, come, Nadia, come. I'm so afraid. What does it mean? Maria said, I've been sharing the gospel with you for months, and you keep rejecting it. Now Jesus has come directly to you. He wants you to come to him, to follow him. That's the meaning of the dream? Nadia asked. Just follow Jesus? It's that simple? Yes, Nadia, it's that simple. Immediately, Nadia fell to her knees, confessing her sins, and Jesus poured his love into Nadia's heart. Join what Jesus is doing in the Muslim world. FrontiersUSA.org.
4: This is the Phyllis Schlafly Report, a daily look at the significant issues of our time from an experienced conservative perspective. 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Now, from the Phyllis Schlafly Center Studios, here's Ryan Haidt.
5: There is a striking paradox at the heart of American life right now, and a recent Gallup poll makes it obvious. 81% of Americans say they are satisfied with their own lives. At the same time, only 21% say they are satisfied with the direction of the country. Most Americans are personally content, but collectively miserable, and that gap deserves some examination. Well, National Review senior editor Charles Cook recently wrote about this contradiction in an essay called Against Misery. Well, his argument is straightforward. Americans have genuine reasons for optimism. The strongest economy in the world, the most durable constitutional system in history, the most powerful military, the global center of technological innovation. Cook's conclusion is that the prevailing despair is largely manufactured by political leaders and media who profit from keeping people anxious and angry. Well, he's on to something. And yet, optimism by itself is not enough. Well, comedian Louis C.K. once mocked this exact tendency, the way people living in the most comfortable and connected era in human history still find reasons to be miserable. Well, the observation is funny because it's true. But pointing out that things are actually pretty good doesn't resolve the deeper question of what we are actually living for. This is where a Christian worldview goes further than Cook's analysis can reach. The choice is not simply between optimism and pessimism. Scripture never calls God's people to mere cheerfulness. The Apostle Paul writes that we are to abound in hope, a specific kind of hope with a subject and an object, not the hollow campaign slogan variety that dissolves the moment circumstances change. That hope is grounded in the resurrection of Jesus Christ. Peter calls it a living hope. Paul anchors it in the reality that Christ is not only risen, but reigning, seated above every rule, authority, power, and dominion, not only in this age, but in the age to come. William F. Buckley used to say that the wells of regeneration are infinitely deep. Well, Christians know who the living water is that fills those wells. Optimism depends on circumstances staying favorable. Hope does not. One is vulnerable to corruption and loss. The other is anchored in something no political tide can wash away. That is the difference, and it matters now more than ever. Stay grounded in hope and eternal truth with us. Sign up at phyllisschlafly.com. And join us again for the Phyllis Schlafly Report.
6: August 30th, The Nature of God. Have you ever studied apologetics? Apologetics is simply the science of defending something. And as with any practice, there are always going to be several different approaches. For defending the Christian faith, some people prefer to focus on the historic proof of Jesus' resurrection, or the logical identity of Jesus, or the accuracy of the Bible from a standpoint of textual criticism. And all of these arguments are good, but there is further evidence for God that is stronger than any of these singular arguments, as one man found out. He was born in the Middle East into a Shia Muslim family, and set out on an apologetics march of his own until he ran into an unquestionable force. He's here to share with us his true story on this Unshackled Daily Devotional.
7: I am Abdul Reda. I finished high school with the second highest score in our country in the sciences and accepted a scholarship to study in England. There I lived with a local family to learn English. I tried to convert people to Islam, but in 2 years I did not convert anyone. Discouraged, I stopped going to the mosque to pray. Instead, I focused on politics and was president of the Arab Student Union for 2 years. Still, I had no peace in my heart. When I moved to South Wales, an English girl invited me to church. It was a baptismal service. As they described how Jesus died for our sins, was buried, and rose again, I believed and raised my hand to be baptized. What joy flooded my heart that night. My Arab friends, however, deserted me, even wrote threatening letters, calling me an infidel. At home again, my family wouldn't even eat with me and argued with me daily. But I found Christian fellowship in church. I prayed for an Arab Christian wife, but God surprised me with a Danish wife. We have tried to show the love of Jesus to my family, but only my mother has softened. Persecution is not easy, especially from ones you love. But once you know the love and freedom that Christ brings into your life, there is no turning back.
6: The Apostle Paul proclaims in Romans chapter 3, verses 23 through 25, "For all have sinned and come short of the glory of God, being justified freely by His grace through the redemption that is in Christ Jesus, whom God hath set forth to be a propitiation through faith in His blood, to declare His righteousness for the remission of sins that are past, through the forbearance of God." Friend, this is a lot to take in, but what this verse describes is the nature of our God, His justice and His mercy, His holiness and His grace, His steadfastness and His forgiveness. No idea that we create comes close to Him. He seeks out His creation, takes our sins upon Himself, and invites us into His fellowship. He is the one who saves. And this very truth breaks the mold of any man-made religion. Will you celebrate this truth today? 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Each devotional tells a dramatic testimony of transformation of a real person while addressing a relatable issue of the human condition. A key Bible verse is provided so you can dig deeper into its specific intent and what it means for our lives. 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
8: Chapter 30. The words of Agur the son of Jakeh, even the prophecy. The man spake unto Ithiel, even unto Ithiel and Ucal. Surely I am more brutish than any man, and have not the understanding of a man. I neither learned wisdom, nor have the knowledge of the holy. Who hath ascended up into heaven, or descended? Who hath gathered the wind in his fists? Who hath bound the waters in a garment? Who hath established all the ends of the earth? What is his name? And what is his son's name? If thou canst tell. Every word of God is pure. He is a shield unto them that put their trust in him. Add thou not unto his words, lest he reprove thee, and thou be found a liar. Two things have I required of thee. Deny me them not before I die. Remove far from me vanity and lies. Give me neither poverty nor riches. Feed me with food convenient for me, lest I be full and deny thee, and say, Who is the Lord? Or lest I be poor and steal, and take the name of my God in vain. Accuse not a servant unto his master, lest he curse thee, and thou be found guilty. There is a generation that curseth their father, and doth not bless their mother. There is a generation that are pure in their own eyes, and yet is not washed from their filthiness. There is a generation, oh, how lofty are their eyes, and their eyelids are lifted up. There is a generation whose teeth are as swords, and their jaw teeth as knives, to devour the poor from off the earth, and the needy from among men. The horse leech hath two daughters, crying, Give, give. There are three things that are never satisfied, yea, four things say not it is enough, the grave, and the barren womb, the earth that is not filled with water, and the fire that saith not it is enough. The eye that mocketh at his father, and despiseth to obey his mother, the ravens of the valley shall pick it out, and the young eagles shall eat it. There be three things which are too wonderful for me, yea, four which I know not. The way of an eagle in the air, the way of a serpent upon a rock, the way of a ship in the midst of the sea, and the way of a man with a maid. Such is the way of an adulterous woman. She eateth, and wipeth her mouth, and saith, I have done no wickedness. For three things the earth is disquieted, and for four which it cannot bear. For a servant when he reigneth, and a fool when he is filled with meat, for an odious woman when she is married, and an handmaid that is heir to her mistress. There be four things which are little upon the earth, but they are exceeding wise. The ants are a people not strong, yet they prepare their meat in the summer. The conies are but a feeble folk, yet make they their houses in the rocks. The locusts have no king, yet go they forth all of them by bands. The spider taketh hold with her hands, and is in kings' palaces. There be three things which go well, yea, four are comely in going. A lion, which is strongest among beasts, and turneth not away for any. A greyhound, an he-goat also, and a king, against whom there is no rising up. If thou hast done foolishly in lifting up thyself, or if thou hast thought evil, lay thine hand upon thy mouth. Surely the churning of milk bringeth forth butter, and the wringing of the nose bringeth forth blood. So the forcing of wrath bringeth forth strife. Psalm 113. Praise ye the Lord. Praise, O ye servants of the Lord, praise the name of the Lord. Blessed be the name of the Lord from this time forth and forevermore. From the rising of the sun unto the going down of the same, the Lord's name is to be praised. The Lord is high above all nations, and his glory above the heavens. Who is like unto the Lord our God, who dwelleth on high, who humbleth himself to behold the things that are in heaven and in the earth? He raiseth up the poor out of the dust, and lifteth the needy out of the dunghill, that he may set him with princes, even with the princes of his people. He maketh the barren woman to keep house, and to be a joyful mother of children. Praise ye the Lord. Chapter 3. And he showed me Joshua the high priest standing before the angel of the Lord, and Satan standing at his right hand to resist him. And the Lord said unto Satan, The Lord rebuke thee, O Satan. Even the Lord that hath chosen Jerusalem rebuke thee. Is not this a brand plucked out of the fire? Now Joshua was clothed with filthy garments, and stood before the angel. And he answered and spake unto those that stood before him, saying, Take away the filthy garments from him. And unto him he said, Behold, I have caused thine iniquity to pass from thee, and I will clothe thee with change of raiment. And I said, Let them set a fair mitre upon his head. So they set a fair mitre upon his head, and clothed him with garments. And the angel of the Lord stood by. And the angel of the Lord protested unto Joshua, saying, Thus saith the Lord of hosts, If thou wilt walk in my ways, and if thou wilt keep my charge, then thou shalt also judge my house, and shalt also keep my courts. And I will give thee places to walk among these that stand by. Hear now, O Joshua the high priest, thou and thy fellows that sit before thee, for they are men wondered at. For behold, I will bring forth my servant, the branch. For behold, the stone that I have laid before Joshua, upon one stone shall be seven eyes. Behold, I will engrave the graving thereof, saith the Lord of hosts, and I will remove the iniquity of that land in one day. In that day, saith the Lord of hosts, shall ye call every man his neighbor unto the vine and unto the fig tree.
9: Chapter 4. Now the Spirit speaketh expressly that in the latter times some shall depart from the faith, giving heed to seducing spirits and doctrines of devils, speaking lies in hypocrisy, having their conscience seared with a hot iron, forbidding to marry, and commanding to abstain from meats which God hath created to be received with thanksgiving of them which believe and know the truth. For every creature of God is good, and nothing to be refused, if it be received with thanksgiving. For it is sanctified by the word of God and prayer. If thou put the brethren in remembrance of these things, thou shalt be a good minister of Jesus Christ, nourished up in the words of faith and of good doctrine, whereunto thou hast attained. But refuse profane and old wives' fables, and exercise thyself rather unto godliness. For bodily exercise profiteth little, but godliness is profitable unto all things, having promise of the life that now is and of that which is to come. This is a faithful saying and worthy of all acceptation. For therefore we both labor and suffer reproach, because we trust in the living God, who is the Savior of all men, especially of those that believe. These things command and teach. Let no man despise thy youth, but be thou an example of the believers in word, in conversation, in charity, in spirit, in faith, in purity. Till I come, give attendance to reading, to exhortation, to doctrine. Neglect not the gift that is in thee, which was given thee by prophecy with the laying on of the hands of the presbytery. Meditate upon these things. Give thyself wholly to them, that thy profiting may appear to all. Take heed unto thyself and unto the doctrine. Continue in them, for in doing this thou shalt both save thyself and them that hear thee.
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15: Welcome to 6640, the ministry outreach of Koinonia House and Koinonia Institute. Today's Bible teacher is Chuck Missler, connecting the Bible to your life and the world around you. In today's study, Chuck begins his teaching on the Gospel according to Luke, chapter 17.
16: Well, I want to welcome you to our exploration of the Gospel of Luke. We're in session 17, the 17th chapter. And whenever we enter the Word of God, we always want to do that with prayer. So let's bow our hearts. Father, we thank you for your word. We thank you for your Holy Spirit, which would attend us to open that word to our lives. We do commit, Father, this coming hour and ourselves to that purpose which you have foreordained for each of us. In Jesus' name, indeed, amen. Well, we're going to explore once again this issue of predestination versus free will. That comes up a lot. We'll talk about that, and we'll talk about the kingdom of God and some other topics. Now, this group of chapters, 14 through 18, are really samples of a typical day in the life of our Lord as he travels from the Galilean ministry on his way to Jerusalem, where it climaxes, of course, in his rejection and the climax of the whole program. Chapter 14, we saw a series of things, the man with dropsy, the false popularity, false hospitality, false security, and in discipleship, counting the cost. And then chapter 15, we talked about those three cares and seeks, the lost coin, the lost sheep, and the prodigal son. Last time, in chapter 16, we talked about the unrighteous steward and the rich man and Lazarus. And this time we're going to explore a little bit about the position of a servant, the 10 lepers, and then the later return. And then 18 will be persistence in prayer. When we've covered these five chapters, we then will encounter chapter 19, which brings us to the triumphal entry and ushers us in the final chapters, and the final five chapters to make up the final week of the ministry. And so that's what we're up to. Chapter 17, verse 1. Then Jesus said unto the disciples, It is impossible but that offenses will come. But woe unto him through whom they come. And obviously a reference to many things, but especially Judas. And this raises an issue that we want to hit head on. Judas was predicted to betray Christ. Was he responsible? Or was it just, was it predestinated? Well, both can be true. And that's what we want to deal with, because there's a paradox that has plagued philosophers from the beginning of time. Fate versus free will is the typical way it's categorized. predestination, something that is predicted, something that is prophesied, is certain, because that's God's word, on the one hand. And yet, do we, within that, have free will? And I want to deal with that head on. Remember Pharaoh in Exodus? We'll talk about a group of these guys. Pharaoh had his heart hardened 10 times. Same number of times, by the way, of the plagues that were brought upon him in Exodus 8 through 10. God predicted that Pharaoh wouldn't let them go until the death of the firstborn. I like to mention that because most of us have seen the movie, The Ten Commandments, and Cecil B. DeMille did quite a bit of research, and it's a well-done movie in many respects, but there is a glaring error because it creates the impression that the death of the firstborn was sort of an afterthought because it comes from Pharaoh's own lips, and that's it. They miss a key point in the research of that. No, God predicted back in chapter 4 when he first calls Moses, he predicted that Pharaoh would not let them go until he is going to take the firstborn. And that's a key point from a perspective. Let's talk about King Saul. Now, Saul and Agag, you know, the Amalekites were the traditional enemy of Israel. Amalek fought Israel at Rephidim. That's all in Exodus 17. In fact, the Bible says that Yod-Heh-Vav-Heh will have war with Amalek from generation to generation. Now, Samuel commissioned Saul to go and smite Amalek and utterly destroy all that they have and spare them not. And there's a very famous issue there because Saul failed to carry that out. There's a lot of implications that, not the least of which, is when you get to the book of Esther, you've got this whole business of Haman trying to wipe out the entire Jewish population. And Haman was a descendant from Amalek. If Saul had done what God told him to do, there would be no Haman. And so this whole issue comes up there. Let's talk about Herod. Herod killed the babes in Bethlehem, and that was prophesied in Jeremiah 31. And is so quoted in Matthew chapter 2. So on the one hand, it was predicted. Does that make Herod responsible or not? Well, a classic case, the key one they're springboarding from here, is Judas. Judas was without excuse, even though what he said was predicted in Psalm 41, verse 9. And, of course, another example that always gets comments on when you go through the book of Romans is Esau. Esau and Jacob, their destinies were prophesied before they were born. And we see that alluded to in Romans chapter 9. Romans chapter 9, verse 12 to 13. It was said unto her, the elder shall serve the younger, as is written, Jacob have I loved, but Esau have I hated. So that creates, again, this whole thing. Now, you may recall from one of our previous lessons here, there is an area of study called paradox resolution. When you're confronted a paradox, and that's what we're dealing with here with the fate versus predestination thing, there are tools that you can learn as how do you deal with trying to resolve a paradox. And one of my favorites, of course, is the Euler, who was a classic mathematician. He proposed a problem from the 7 bridges of Königsberg. And there are 7 bridges, and the challenge was, can a pilgrim cross every bridge once and only once? And you sit there and try to solve that, it seems to elude your ability to do that. And so the solution, of course, that Euler is driving at, there is a way to solve that problem. And if you deal with it, what's in the box, you can't do it unless you do something else. You want to go around the source of the river. Every river has a source. So this yields a solution by going around the source. What's the point of all this? There is a procedure that will unravel most of the paradoxes you run into, and that's stepping up a level, going up to the higher system. In this case, or another way we say it, it's thinking outside the box. Look beyond the self-imposed boundaries. Many times we're confronted with something, we impose or infer a boundary that is challengeable. And that's the secret. That's what Einstein did when he was wrestling with the properties of space. And he realized we don't live in 3 dimensions, we live in 4. And once he realized that, the whole thing was, that led to the theory of relativity by Dr. Einstein. And so time is not uniform. In fact, Einstein's discovery is foundational for any serious student of the Bible. To understand that time is not uniform. In fact, time is physical. A physicist will never speak of time or space separately. He'll always say speak of space-time. You can't separate those two. Time varies. with mass, acceleration, gravity, among other things. We're not interested in the math. What we understand, though, is time is physical. We exist in more than three dimensions. Four dimensions are listed in Ephesians 3:18, by the way. But the current experts in this would argue that there's apparently at least 10 dimensions that we live in. And four of them are directly discernible. Six can be inferred by other means. And we go through all of this in our briefing package called Beyond Time and Space, which we think is a useful foundational understanding of our reality. The more you understand about the boundaries of science, the frontiers of science, the more comfortable Genesis chapter 1 reads. But we'll move on here. So when we talk about the nature of God, let me ask you a question. Is God subject to the restrictions of mass? I don't think so. Or acceleration? I don't think so. See, God is not subject to any of these physical constraints. So God is not somebody with lots of time that makes nice poetry and hymns and stuff. We make reference to that. No, he's not. He's outside the dimensionality of time altogether. He didn't have lots of time. He's outside time. We need to understand that. God is not limited to the restrictions of what we consider physical universe. And so that uniqueness of his is his personal imprint with which he authenticates his word by writing history before it happens with such precision that you know it's from outside the time domain. So we live in time. Okay, we experience it. We're physical. We experience time. But see, God is outside time. So he knows the end from the beginning, and he brags about it all through the scripture, especially in Isaiah. You and I have free choice, absolutely, a choice that we are held responsible for. But God just happens to know what it's going to be. When did God first start thinking about you? Before you were born. You were on his heart. Because he knew your life in advance. It's not a restriction on your choice. It's the foreknowledge of God that we're dealing with here. Let's move on. Then said he to the disciples, it is impossible that offenses will come. Meaning Judas as an example. But woe unto him through whom they come. That doesn't relieve Judas of the responsibility. And so, what's the practical application of all this? Don't lead others astray, because you're responsible for that too. In fact, Jesus goes on to say, it would be better for him that a millstone were hanged about his neck and he would cast into the sea than he should offend one of these little ones. Wow. Boy, is that scary for people that are not teaching the right things. They're going to be held accountable. Jesus had already noted that the Pharisees were not only refusing to enter the kingdom, but were also keeping others from entering. We dealt with that in chapter 11. So the Pharisees had a double count. They were failing themselves, but they're also causing other people to fail. Scary. That's the scary responsibilities for a teacher. So Jesus says, take heed to yourselves. If thy brother trespass against thee, rebuke him. And if he repent, forgive him. Straightforward enough. See, not only were Jesus' followers not to cause others to sin, they were also to counteract sin by forgiving others. The lack of forgiveness is a form of bondage. You want to forgive them to free yourself from that situation. It goes on, if he trespass against thee seven times in a day, and seven times in a day turn again to thee, saying, I repent, thou shalt forgive him. Wow. Matthew quotes a very similar expression in Matthew 18. In fact, typical of Matthew, who incidentally took shorthand, he's precise, and he records these things with greater precision, more detail. Matthew quotes a similar, more precise remark. He says, Jesus says, we must forgive 70 times 7. Do you know, most of my life, I just thought that was a figure of speech. Gee, am I supposed to forgive him 7 times? I say to you, 70 times 7. Meaning, oodles. No, I suspect there's this magic to that number. Let me explain what I mean. The term 70 times 7 turns out to be very descriptive of how many times Israel was forgiven. If we go from Abraham to the Exodus, there were 75 years of Abraham, and then 430 years in Egypt. 75 plus 430 is 505 years. However, there was 15 years that Ishmael was a usurper. If you take the 15 years from the 505, you get 490 years, 70 times 7. Okay, so what? Well, if you go from Exodus to the temple, there again it was in 1 Kings 6 to 8, it started in 594, it was completed 7 years later, that's 601 years. Ah, but they were in servitude in the Judges. When you add that all up, it turns out to be 111 years that they're in disfavor or in bondage. You take the 111 from the 601, you get 490 years again. You take the temple to the edict of Artaxerxes. That's 1005 B.C. all the way to 445 B.C. That's 560 years, but 70 of those years they were

say Daniel 70 weeks, remember? That's 483 years. There's a church interval there of an indeterminate amount. But if you, and then you have the 70th week of Daniel. When you put that all together, again, it's 490 years. And I think it's kind of fascinating. We begin to see behind all this a grid, a tapestry that God is weaving. No big insight other than to realize that God knows what he's doing and he takes himself seriously. I think that's interesting. So when Jesus is 70 times 7, it's my suspicion that was more than just a rhetorical device. It's an allusion to something we might want to study. Moving on, verse 5. And the apostles said unto the Lord, increase our faith. That's a great prayer, by the way. We could all pray that. Increase our faith. It takes a divine capacity. Your faith is also a gift. We know from Ephesians 2. Our walk must be by the Holy Spirit. And that's the big challenge in our lives, is to walk by the Holy Spirit, not to get ahead of him, not to fall behind. What starts by faith does not get perfected in the flesh. How often we're guilty of that. The entire epistle of the Galatians is really focusing on that very issue. What is born of faith, born of the Spirit, is not perfected in the flesh. Romans 6 takes that up another notch by saying, pointing out that sin ain't going to reign no more. You may stumble, but sin will not reign in your life because you have a gift of the Holy Spirit. If you're an unbeliever, if you're not saved, you are in bondage of sin. You can't escape it. But if you are saved, you can, because you can call upon the Holy Spirit to give you that strength you need. And that leads to another topic that echoes all through our materials, but I think it's worth reviewing as we go. That Rademacher always comes in the office and says, I've been saved, I am being saved, I will be saved. He says that way to confuse the students, to get them to think it through. The word salvation is an ambiguous term. It means many things to many people. Within the Institute, we try to use a more precise denotative term. The past tense of salvation is separation from the penalty of sin. When you accept Jesus Christ, your passport to heaven is stamped, not guilty. You haven't changed, but his innocence is ascribed to you. The present tense of salvation is separation from the power of sin. And if you're in Christ, you can call upon the Holy Spirit to live you, not just from the penalty, that's already been done. It was done 2,000 years ago on a cross in Judea. Separation from the very power of sin in your life. You have the ability through the Holy Spirit to escape that. The future tense, of course, is separation from the very presence of sin. And boy, do we look forward to that. Past, present, future, penalty, power, and presence. Now, we call the separation from the penalty of sin justification. God is justified in separating us from our penalty of sin because of the gift of Jesus Christ. He paid your price, 100%. You can't add to it. To try to add to that is blasphemy. But that leads to the present tense of sin. That separation from the power of sin, we call that sanctification. We, each one of us, are a work in progress. He's not finished with any of us. We call that sanctification. And its completion is guaranteed, but it comes later. And then the future, when we are glorified in our glorified bodies, we're free from sin, even the presence of sin, apparently. Penalty, power, presence. Justification, sanctification, glorification. All three of those are simply the past, present, future tense of what we collectively call salvation. We think this is clarifying, and it helps deal with the whole eternal security issue also. Let's move on to verse 6. And the Lord said, if he had faith as a grain of a mustard seed, you might say unto the sycamore tree, be thou plucked up by the root, and be thou planted by the sea, and it should obey you. I haven't tried that lately, but I think he makes his point. By which of you, having a servant plowing or feeding cattle, will say unto him by and by, when he has come from the field, go and sit down to meat? And will not rather say unto him, make ready wherewith I may sup, and gird thyself, and serve me till I have eaten and drunken, and afterward thou shalt eat and drink? Doth he thank that servant because he did the things that were commanded him? I trow not. It's interesting. Who's giving, in other words, the servant is instructed to serve, not give orders, okay? Let your loins be girded about and lights burning. We touched on that in chapter 12. Girded about, being ready to work, rolling up your sleeves is our perhaps equivalent expression in our own vernacular. All this is a call to diligence, basically.
and don't seek

0: special recognition. Those two concepts undergird so much of what Christ is teaching his disciples. A call to be diligent and not to seek special recognition. Verse 10, so likewise ye, when ye shall have done all those things which are commanded you, say, we are unprofitable servants. We have done that which was our duty to do. And it came to pass as he went to Jerusalem that he passed through the midst of Samaria and Galilee. And as he entered into a certain village, there met him 10 men that were lepers, which stood afar off. And of course they would, because the lepers were caused to be separated. The word leprosy is a term that we call it today Hansen's disease. It was regarded as fatal, incurable, deadly disease. And transmission was a mystery. They felt it was very, very contagious. It may not actually have been as contagious as it was commonly assumed. But anyway, that's the way it was regarded. And so the lepers were isolated. And they stayed together. And they had to warn people to stay away, carrying a lantern or a sign or whatever. Stay away, unclean. They would call attention to the fact so they would not commingle inadvertently with healthy people. They had to stay 150 feet away from people and downwind, if you would. So they lifted up their voices and said, Jesus, Master, have mercy on us. The word travels fast in the world of hopelessness. We can't really grasp the concept of hopelessness. That came up in the last session when we were talking about Luke 16. The idea of hopelessness is beyond our imagining. There is not a single case in the scripture where Jesus was called to help and he didn't respond. So anyway, when Jesus saw them, he said unto them, go show yourselves unto the priests. And it came to pass that as they went, they were cleansed. Wow. And there is an obligation for them to show themselves to the priest if they're clean, because that's why the idea of being incurable is perhaps a misnomer, because there were cases where people, rare, but they were healed. But here, Jesus healed them, and one of them, when he saw that he was healed, turned back and with a loud voice glorified God and fell down on his face at his feet, giving him thanks. And he was a Samaritan. Now, the context here, the word Samaritan to a Jewish audience is a despised person. A Samaritan was considered sort of a half-Jew because of the whole history of the Assyrian captivity and all that, where they were commingled with other captives, and so they became an impure race, so to speak. And they were regarded by the Jew as a half-breed of some kind. And here, the one that came back, of the 10, one came back and glorified God. He happened to be a Samaritan. Again, after the Civil War, the Northern Kingdom ultimately goes from bad to worse, of course, and then the Assyrians finally are used by God to wipe them out. But the Assyrians had a practice. When they took the Northern Kingdom captive, they commingled the captives there with captives from other places. They commingled them to avoid any sense of nationalistic resurrections among their captives. Okay. Judah, distinctively, when it gets captured by Babylon a century later, they come back from that after 70 years. So they kept their cohesiveness in contrast to the north. And so the Judeans and the Samaritans, the Galileans, are regional appellations, Samaritans being the half-breeds in the middle, if you will. So Jesus answered and said, we're not 10 cleansed, but where are the 9? They are not found that return to give glory to God, save this stranger. And he said unto him, arise, go thy way, thy faith hath made thee whole. Your faith has saved you, is the literal translation. A disturbing insight that's given to us here, 10 people saved from their lives changed. I mean, they were cleansed from leprosy. And 9 of them took it for granted and went on about the business. Only one came and acknowledged it. That's a disturbing commentary. Anyway, and when Jesus was demanded of the Pharisees when the kingdom of God should come, he answered them and said, the kingdom of God cometh not with observation. See, they were looking for an earthly kingdom, and the Pharisees assumed that he would throw off the Roman rule. And they weren't the only ones. That's what Judas's hang-up was also, apparently. The kingdom of God becomes a subject here. And the observation or spying is what the term was there. The term is praterisis, which is a noun form. The verb form of that is always used in a hostile sense. in the sense of hostile watching or spying. And that was the category that Jesus put the Pharisees in. In Luke 14:1, back there, you remember, Pharisees were hoping to entrap him. And in Luke 20, they're going to also try to entrap him regarding taxes to Caesar and so forth. All the way through, they're trying to carp. They weren't, you know, when you travel, you can tell when people ask questions whether they're interested in information or they're just trying to carp on some issue. And that's exactly what's going on here. So Jesus continues, neither shall they say, lo here or lo there, for behold, the kingdom of God is within you. Now, boy, is this a misunderstood verse. The kingdom of God is within you. There are whole theologies built on this that are not correct. The word within there is entos in the Greek. It really means among you. It's used with a plural, always means in the midst of you. Not within an individual, but in the midst of the group is what the term means. The kingdom of God is among you would be a proper meaning. The presence of Christ is standing there. It's not this idea that somehow the kingdom of God is down inside you and so forth. No, that's not the concept here. Behold, the kingdom of God is among you. And the word entos in the Greek, its use with the plural always implies that you are among, it's among all these other individuals. It's not within the individual, it's among the individuals. The exegetical issue is the critical one here. After all, he's the king, so he's among you. If you've surrendered your life to Jesus, you are in the kingdom of God. If you've surrendered your life to Jesus, you are in the kingdom of God. And it's Luke that emphasizes that it has nothing to do with your Jewishness. It has to do with your surrendering to Christ.
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0: This is Pastor Jerry Hall, General Manager of radio station WHJG. 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
1: 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Can we be loving and still be opposed to these things? 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It's actually the loving thing to do. 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
3: And hello, everyone, and welcome to a program, The Truth Will Set You Free, Bible Prophecy Edition. I'm Vic Batista, along with my co-host Nathan Jones with Lamb Lion Ministry. We thank you for being part of today's program. We have a great program prepared for you today as we continue making our way through the book of Isaiah, chapter 61, with a message titled, The Promised Messiah. So stay tuned. And for those of you that follow us on social media, we'd love for you to share this program with your friends and family so they can follow along with us. But before we continue, I'm going to ask my co-host Nathan Jones if he will open us up with a word of prayer.
4: We thank you, Lord Jesus, for another opportunity to get together, study your word, Lord, grow in our relationship with you. We pray your blessing upon everybody who's tuned in and hears this. We thank you, Lord, for the technology that enables us to reach people all over the world with your wet message, Lord, and may they draw close to you during this time. In your precious name, amen.
3: Amen. Again, you're tuned into a Truth Will Set You Free Bible Prophecy Edition. Vic Batista, Nathan Jones with Lamb Lion Ministry. Again, our topic is that of the Messiah, the promised Messiah, Isaiah chapter 61. So if you have a Bible to follow along with us, please get that ready. And of course, before we continue, I'm going to welcome my co-host to the program, Nathan Jones. Nate, good morning. And I think it's actually morning still in Texas.
4: Good morning. Yes, another beautiful summer day. We're into the summer season and exciting. Not only are we in the summer season, but I would say we're in the fall of Isaiah because, hey, brother, we're in the 60s.
3: I love that. That's that's a very good observation, Nate. And I'm sure those that are part of our program are also excited when they hear the 60s in Isaiah, because they've been tracking us now for over a year.
4: Yeah, it's been a long, long journey, but it's been a wonderful journey, man. Isaiah is such an impressive book. You really get the heart of God, what he feels, what he's planning, what he's promising. It's all in there. You know, there can be repetitive in parts, especially when Israel is being cursed for their rebellion against God. But for the most part, that's just always just a small part of the bigger plan that God has, the eternal plan to bring them to salvation, bring Gentiles in as well. And so, man, it's an exciting book.
3: You know, Nathan, and now these ending chapters are really fun and exciting because they're going to be filled with a lot of encouraging information and things that I think are going to bless our listeners. So for those of you that maybe are new to the program, Nate, would you be able to share with them how they can get a hold of us and also the past podcast that we've done here?
4: Okay. Well, if you're new to The Truth Will Set You Free, we're the podcast outreach of Lamb and Lion Ministries. We're a Bible prophecy teaching ministry, and our mission is to proclaim the soon return of Jesus Christ. And we've been doing that since our founder, Dr. David Reagan, founded the ministry back in 1980. We believe the signs of the times indicate the imminent return of Jesus Christ. And so all our research, our TV show, Christ in Prophecy, our radio program as well, an archive of these podcasts, our Lamplighter magazine, social media, it's all on our website at christinprophecy.org. 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
3: Thank you, Nate, for sharing that. What great resources those are, especially the conference that just took place, the annual conference, and they can catch all that on social media and YouTube. And what a wonderful conference that was as well, Nate.
4: Yeah, it was so good that you could come out here, Vic, all the way from Florida to make the trek to God's promised land here in Texas and join us for our annual conference. Folks, if you'd like to catch up on, we had some fantastic sermons. But Tim Moore and myself, we had Pete Garcia, a very popular prophecy teacher, and Dr. Hebert from the Institute for Creation Research was here as well. We had a good Q&A at the end, and you can find all of that on our Christ in Prophecy YouTube channel.
3: You know, Nate, and also I just forgot to add, we might be posting a few of our pictures that we took together because we actually have less hair now, but we're better looking.
4: Well, you have less hair. I have as much hair as I've always had. It's just getting grayer.
3: But that's the fun part. But speaking of fun, we always have a lot of fun, and we try to because God is so good, right, Nate, in so many ways. And when we see his goodness in his word, it's very encouraging, especially in the book of Isaiah in chapter 61. What an exciting passage. So we want to invite those of you that have a Bible to follow along with us as we start in Isaiah chapter 61. Nate, will you be able to open us up there reading chapter 61 verses 1 through 3?
4: Oh, this is a fantastic chapter. Yeah, let's do that. All right. So the Spirit of the Lord God is upon me because the Lord has anointed me to preach good tidings to the poor. He has sent me to heal the brokenhearted, to proclaim liberty to the captives and the opening of the prison to those who were bound, to proclaim the acceptable year of the Lord and the day of vengeance of our God, to comfort all who mourn, to console those who mourn in Zion, to give them beauty for ashes and oil of joy for mourning, the garment of praise for the spirit of heaviness, that they may be called trees of righteousness, the planting of the Lord, that he may be glorified. Verse 4, and they shall rebuild the old ruins, they shall raise up the former desolations, they shall repair the ruined cities and the desolations of many generations.
3: Nathan, what an amazing opening and what an amazing ministry. And oftentimes when we read this, no doubt we see so much that Messiah embodies our Lord and Savior Jesus Christ, because really this passage in Luke chapter 4, Nate, is one of those passages where Jesus himself shared after that temptation, after he was tempted for 40 days, his ministry started. And we find so much of this in Luke chapter 4, where we read in verses 16 through 20, speaking of Jesus. So he came to Nazareth, where he had been brought up. And as his custom was, he went into the synagogue on the Sabbath day and stood up to read. And he was handed the book of the prophet Isaiah. And when he had opened the book, he found the place where it was written, "The Spirit of the Lord is upon me, because he has anointed me to preach the gospel to the poor. He has sent me to heal the brokenhearted, to proclaim liberty to the captives, and recovery of sight to the blind, to set at liberty those who are oppressed, to proclaim the acceptable year of the Lord." And then it says that he closed the book and gave it back to the attendants and sat down, and the eyes of all who were in the synagogues were fixed on him. Isn't that cool, Nate?
4: Oh, yeah. I mean, and when you realize, too, that then he said, basically, he says, "Today this scripture is fulfilled in your hearing." And can you imagine? So he's back in his hometown, right? He grew up there. The people, once they, Mary and Joseph and Jesus got back from Egypt, you know, he was just a local boy. Probably they thought he was a little odd. He was a little too good. He never seemed to sin or anything like that. But he had become a rabbi and he's teaching them. He's reading it. And then he's saying that today this scripture is fulfilled in your hearing. And, you know, they're like, well, isn't this Joseph's son? I mean, who is this guy? And they really, they were going to run him out of the city and even throw him off a cliff. And he just passed through them and went on his way. And so the Lord couldn't stay and go back to his hometown anymore. But it's amazing because it's interesting, Vic, too, that he only reads half of the passage. He stops there in verse 19 to proclaim the acceptable year of the Lord. Isn't that interesting? Why do you think that he did not read all of that chapter?
3: Well, Nate, I think full prophecy was still being fulfilled. And Jesus, as his ministry developed, he wanted them to be clear on who he was. And here, I think it was just the beginning of the ministry. But later on, through the miracles and everything else that the scripture speaks of, continues to fulfill his ministry here on earth.
4: Absolutely. Because really, we're talking about when Isaiah gave prophecies, he gave them with both the first and the second coming in mind. And so they call it prophetic perspective, where let's say if you're driving, say, Colorado Springs, right? And you're driving across the plains and you see all of a sudden the mountains rise up before you and you assume it's just one big chain of mountain. But once you get in the mountains, you realize there's valleys in between the peaks. And that's prophetic perspective. There is a valley between the first and second coming that the prophets didn't understand at that time. So when the Lord gave the messages like to Isaiah here, he gave it without the valleys. And so Jesus read to proclaim the acceptable year of the Lord to that point, which was his first coming ministry. But then you get the second half of verse 2, and the day of vengeance of our God. Well, that wasn't part of his first coming. That's his second coming. And so it's amazing, Vic, what a 2,000-year valley between the first and second sentences of verse 2.
3: Nathan, thank you for bringing that up. That is an amazing observation. And this is why we find that the book of Isaiah is so incredibly amazing to think about. Hundreds of years earlier, we're reading this. Not only that, but we also found entire copies of the book of Isaiah in the Qumran caves, right, Nate? When they were discovered, the Dead Sea Scrolls, to validate all of what scripture says. And here, we find Jesus pretty much proclaiming what was written hundreds of years early about himself, and yet so many still didn't see it.
4: No, and he couldn't expect it really the people to understand. Jesus had just started his ministry. I'm sure the people should have been able to say, wait, there's something different about him. He claims to be the Son of God. This probably wasn't the first time he told them that he was the Son of God, but you know, they had enough's enough. They're saying, okay, this is just blasphemy. We need to, and of course, the Jewish people weren't allowed to have capital punishment. That was now up to the Romans. But still, there was times where they wanted to stone. They certainly stoned Stephen. And his own people, the people that grew up with him, were ready to chuck him off a cliff and kill him over this. And so you would think that the miracles that he started performing, and when they started hearing about all that he'd done and how he did most of his ministry up in Galilee around where Nazareth is, that the people would have turned to him. But there's another passage where he says a prophet has no honor in his home country. And that's true, because how many prophets and pastors and priests or whatnot have any honor in their own homes? I mean, the family members remember you when you're a little boy and doing different things. They can't change the mind to say, oh, wait a minute, he's now a grown man and he's a pastor or a preacher or whatever. And so it was likewise for Jesus. They couldn't yet accept him. I think after he resurrected from the dead, certainly that changed their mind. But up to that point, they just couldn't see him as being the Messiah.
3: Nathan, and what a great point. You know, there's a lot of things that we just take for granted. Like, for instance, God's blessing. We here in this country, we're blessed so much that we take for granted the things that we have here. Not all the other countries or nations have what we have. But then after a while, we have so many blessings that God has blessed us with that we forget to say thank you or recognize here our freedom in America. The fact that we have so much readily available to us that we just have to walk outside of our door and literally grab all these blessings. And it's the same thing with spiritual things. We're so blessed here. We have so many amazing churches, Bible resources, podcasts. And oftentimes you find Christians, oh, yeah, well, I don't need that, or they're into this whole social media stuff. They're not really developing their spiritual lives because they take it for granted. But the time will come where there will be that famine that we're starting to see. And it's a famine of the word. People are getting so distracted today, Nate, that they're taking
4: goodness.
3: For granted all the blessings.
4: I was at a Mexican restaurant the other day with my wife, and I was looking around the room, and almost everybody was sitting with their families or friends, and nobody was talking to each other. They were all staring at their phones. And that constant interruption that you get with social media. I was reading an interesting article that just came out this week. So every 10 years or so, they do these tests to see for ninth graders coming into high school. Can they sit down and read a 20-page article or chapter in one sitting? And back about 20 years ago, 40% of them couldn't do it. Now 60% of the students coming in can't finish it. They're too distracted, or their attention span. And that's the big question they ask them. Say, why can't you read 20 pages in one sitting? And they're like, oh, it's just I need to be distracted. Well, isn't that the point, that Satan doesn't want us to sit and think about the deep things? You know, if you read the Puritan writings from hundreds of years ago, when they weren't working, they were studying the Bible. They had deep conversations. They sat on their porches and contemplated the life, universe, and everything, and they were really deep in their spirituality. But it seems like Satan today doesn't want us to take a second to have a deep thought, because that will bring us closer to the Lord.
3: Nathan, and I so agree with you. And that is one of the ploy of the enemy. One thing that I wanted to share in regarding to distractions and Satan's plot. I normally don't recommend movies. We don't go to the movies a lot, because honestly, there's really nothing out there worth seeing. So my wife and I, we just wanted to go on a date. And I said, well, you know what? Let's see what's in the movie theater, like a Father's Day thing, right? So honestly, we couldn't find anything. But what we do enjoy from time to time is that if we can find anything decent, we say, well, let's see. Sometimes they have a nice animated kids movie. That's at the level that we are right now, Nathan.
4: Oh, you saw Toy Story 5?
3: But we went to see, Toy Story 5. And I have to say, honestly, Nate, they did a great job in presenting. I won't share the whole movies with people in case they want to go see it. But they made a great point in showing the distraction aspects of technology. And I thought it was a great kind of like a wake-up call to parents in the reality of where we're going. So I'm not saying I want to say, hey, I encourage everybody to go see this movie, but I thought it was a well worth it. And the message was very aligned with what's happening today. And even believers, Nate, their attention span is so small that they can't even read a few chapters a day of the Bible or even pray.
4: No. And you say, well, I don't have time. Well, why don't you have time? What have you filled your day with? Well, we filled it with distractions. My son actually went on a YouTube fast because he found out he was getting addicted to them. I really like these arrest videos. Sergeant Curtis has a great channel. And sometimes it's interesting to watch court cases, and it's just amazing the human nature. But they can be addictive. You could spend 2 hours and like, wait, what did I just do? I watched people acting poorly and getting arrested for 2 hours. What's wrong with me? You know, it's just so easy to be distracted in this day and age. And it's on purpose. It's meant to not have us reflect on the deeper things in life. And so we've got very shallow, very emotionally low IQ humans as a society. The depths that we used to have as a society came from contemplation, and we just don't seem to have that. Now, and I'm not sure if we're off on a tangent or not, Vic, getting back to Isaiah 61, but clearly the people just couldn't see Jesus as the Messiah because they had grown up with him. They were distracted by his family and his brothers and his sisters, and they just couldn't see his messiahship until, I believe, he resurrected from the dead.
3: Yeah, no, and Nathan, and the point we were making with that was not so much on a tangent, but it was verses 1 and 3, going back to Isaiah chapter 61. It just speaks about all of what Jesus or the Messiah did and continues to do that we oftentimes take for granted as we get distracted. Because the full ministry that we look back here, it says when the Lord, the Spirit of the Lord is upon me, notice, because the Lord has anointed me to preach the good tidings or good news to the poor. He has sent me to heal the brokenhearted, to proclaim liberty to the captives, and opening the prison to those that are bound, to proclaim the acceptable year of the Lord and the day of vengeance of our God. And then it says to comfort all those who mourn, to counsel those who mourn in Zion, to give beauty for ashes, oil for joy of mourning. I mean, Nathan, look at this list of what God said that he wants to do for us, what he is doing for us. And oftentimes we take that for granted. So we thank those that are actually tuned into this program right now, investing their time and listening to what God has in store for them.
4: Absolutely. And it's interesting, too, is that the people would be thinking of Messiah Ben David as warrior king, who was literally going to break open the prisons and declare God's vengeance and conquer the Romans and lead liberty to the captives. But what Jesus is saying here is that this is a spiritual, he's not spiritualizing the text, but he's saying this is a spiritual battle. He's going to free people who are bound to sin. He's going to heal the brokenhearted from sin. He's going to provide salvation from sin. The captives of sin will be set free, but there will also eventually in the second coming be a physical restoration where he will then defeat the enemies and free the captives. And there's a physical part of that salvation as well. But to have that, he had to establish the spiritual salvation first. And again, the people didn't understand that. And frankly, that's a subject that most Christians struggle with as well.
3: Excellent point. And Nate, speaking of that, I think that is great there for the next part of Isaiah. I'll read verses 4 through 8. And if you don't mind, you can finish it 9 through 11. But we see that also the second part, it says verse 4, and they shall rebuild the old ruins. They shall raise up the former desolations, and they shall repair the ruined cities. The desolations of many generations, strangers shall stand and feed your flock, and the sons of the foreigner shall be your plowmen and your vine dressers. But you shall be named the priests of the Lord. They shall call you the servants of God. You shall eat the riches of the Gentiles, and their glory to you shall boast. Instead of your shame, you shall be a double honor, and instead of confusion, they shall rejoice in your portion. Therefore, in their land, they shall possess double. Everlasting joy shall be theirs. For I, the Lord, love justice. I hate robbery for burnt offering. I will direct their works in truth and will make with them an everlasting covenant.
4: Their descendants shall be known among the Gentiles and their offspring among the people. All who see them shall acknowledge them, that they are the posterity whom the Lord has blessed. I will greatly rejoice in the Lord. My soul shall be joyful in my God, for he has clothed me with the garments of salvation. He has covered me with the robe of righteousness, as a bridegroom decks himself with ornaments, and as a bride adorns herself with her jewels. For as the earth brings forth its buds, as the garden causes the things that are sown in it to spring forth, so the Lord God will cause righteousness and praise to spring forth before all the nations. You know what's interesting about this, Vic, is that what we're reading here isn't the words of Isaiah. Isaiah is just the prophet. It's not even God the Father. What we're reading here 700 years before Jesus' first coming is the Son of God recording a message. All this is about Jesus Christ. And so this is I'm not saying this is pre-incarnate Jesus. He's outside of time. But this is, as the Old Testament would call Jesus, the angel of the Lord. The angel of the Lord, the Son of God, is sitting here talking about all he's going to do in the future. And yet we're 2,700 years out, and we're still waiting for a lot of these to be fulfilled.
3: Nathan, and that's what I love about the encouraging things that we find in the Word of God, is when people truly want to find the truth, they will find it in Scripture, because you cannot read through the Bible and not see Jesus in it, right, Nate? And we see that sprinkled throughout the whole entire Bible. That's why we encourage people, if they have the opportunity, try to read through the Bible at least once a year, connect all these stories, and suddenly you begin to realize, wow, so this is what the Bible was talking about. Like, sometimes people just focus on the New Testament, Nate, but sprinkled throughout the entire Old Testament, it's also all about Jesus.
4: Oh, yeah. And there's even, like, verse 4, for instance, really focuses on what a current prophecy, that they shall rebuild the old ruins and the desolations. And of many generations. Well, we know when the Romans destroyed Israel in 70 AD and dispersed the people throughout the land went fallow. It became a desert wasteland. Nobody wanted to go to it. But when the Jewish people started coming back in the late 1800s and 1900s, they started rebuilding the desolate cities. Look at Tel Aviv. It came up where Jaffa is, or Joppa, out of nowhere. I mean, and now it's a city. Jerusalem is now in the world politics. People are always talking about Jerusalem. The countryside, which was desert, is now blooming with flowers and vegetables and all. And when the millennial kingdom comes, even more so, the whole earth will be just flourishing. There won't be desolate areas and wilderness anymore. The Lord says the entire earth will be habitable and fruitful. And so this is kind of a foretaste of what's going on in Israel, is what's going to go on for the entire world when Jesus returns to set up his kingdom.
3: Nathan, and what a beautiful prophecy we find also, just detailing so many other details, especially when we get to also the next chapter, chapter 62 in the book of Isaiah, where it just begins to again unfold for us some more amazing blessings and more of who the Messiah is. And Nate, just here, looking at this chapter, one of the things too that you read that I thought was kind of neat there in verse 11, it says, "For us, the earth brings forth its bud, as the garden causes the things that are sown into it to spring forth, so the Lord God will cause righteousness and praise to spring forth before all nations." And you and I covered Isaiah chapter 55 earlier on in the months. And I'm also reminded Isaiah 55:11, it says, "So shall my word be that goes forth from my mouth. It shall not return to me void, but it shall accomplish what I please, and it shall prosper in the things for which I sent it." And I just love the promises of the word of God, and also how it always brings forth life for those, the reader, for those that follow it. So Nate, I just thought the word "but" there, bring forth, was just amazing.
4: That's a great point, Vic, great point. And look at that, it doesn't, just isn't a prophecy for Israel. It's before all the nations. Again, when Jesus returns to set up his millennial kingdom, that there is going to be righteousness and praise. There are passages in the Bible that talk about how the entire world will know Jesus. The entire world will praise Jesus. And brother, man, right now his name is used as a curse word, and I long for the day when he gets the praise that is due him, and then his love will pour through the nations, the new nations that will form during the millennial kingdom. Brother, this is what's neat too, is that when you read in the beginning here that salvation that he brings to people is the down payment. The fact that he fulfilled that is the down payment for the future promises out of his second coming in his kingdom. So we can be, it's an ironclad guarantee that he is going to do all these wonderful things for the earth, because he's done all those wonderful things to bring us salvation.
3: Oh, praise the Lord. I love that, Nathan. There's not many things guaranteed in life today, but the promises of the Lord, you can definitely bank on those. Sometimes people invest in the stock market, in 401ks. There's no guarantees in that.
4: No.
3: But the promises of God are forever. And you that are out there, that should comfort you, especially if you're part of this program, that God has a wonderful plan for your life. God loves you, and he has eternity in mind for you. And maybe you've never given your heart to Jesus. Maybe you happen to just be listening to this program. Maybe you were surfing the web and came across this. And we find that nothing happens by coincidence, but by divine appointment. God wanted you to hear this message because he loves you, he cares for you, and he wanted for you to see clearly why he came to this earth. And God wants to start the relationship with you today if you give him that opportunity. So Nate, before we close, we always encourage people to draw closer to the Lord. Maybe someone feels far away from the Lord. Maybe they made some mistakes. How might they be able to draw close to God today and start that relationship?
4: Well, if you go back to chapter 61, maybe you're one of the brokenhearted, the poor in spirit, a captive to sin. You're bound to the prison of your life. And the Lord says, hey, today is the acceptable year of the Lord. I would even say right now is the acceptable year of the Lord. The Lord has got his hand reaching out to you saying, I offer you salvation. I paid for it by my own blood. I beat death by resurrecting from the dead. And if you put your faith and trust in me as the Son of God and Savior, I will forgive your sins. My Father's wrath will be off you, and you will inherit eternal life forever. And so if this is the moment, and I pray it is, pray from your heart. Lord Jesus, I know I'm a sinner. I know I've been living in rebellion against you. Please forgive me. I love you, and I want you to be my Savior and the Lord of my life. And Jesus promises that he will forgive your sins, and you will be a member of the body of Christ. You will inherit eternal life. Go out there, find a great church that's God-honoring and can help you grow in your relationship with the Lord. Read your Bible, pray, and grow in that relationship now that you're saved.
3: Praise the Lord. Thanks, Nate, for sharing that. What a wonderful blessing and what a wonderful way to close our program with those many blessings of Isaiah chapter 61, verses 1 through 3 for you. And of course, you can always reach out to us, 305-992-9537. You can text or call or write to us at webminister@lamblion.com, and we would love to continue to encourage you in this amazing journey and celebration that is in heaven for everyone that turns to Christ. So again, we thank you for being part of today's program. Vic Batista and Nathan Jones saying goodbye. May the Lord bless you and keep you. May his face shine upon you. Have an awesome day.
5: 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During the 3rd century, Roman Emperor Maximian demanded his troops offer a sacrifice to the gods, but the legion from Thebes in Upper Egypt staunchly refused. Every man among them was a Christian, and their devotion to God outweighed even their loyalty to the emperor. In an attempt to force these men into obedience, Maximian ordered that every 10th soldier be killed. In response, the remaining soldiers drafted an article of allegiance, stating that their faith in God only made them more loyal to the emperor. But Maximian was not appeased. The entire legion was slain. Like the Theban legion, may we too honor God above every earthly authority.
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7: Chapter 15. Then came to Jesus scribes and Pharisees, which were of Jerusalem, saying, Why do thy disciples transgress the tradition of the elders? For they wash not their hands when they eat bread. But he answered and said unto them, Why do ye also transgress the commandment of God by your tradition? For God commanded, saying, Honor thy father and mother, and he that curseth father or mother, let him die the death. But ye say, Whosoever shall say to his father or his mother, It is a gift, by whatsoever thou mightest be profited by me, and honor not his father or his mother, he shall be free. Thus have ye made the commandment of God of none effect by your tradition. Ye hypocrites, well did Isaiah prophesy of you, saying, This people draweth nigh unto me with their mouth, and honoreth me with their lips, but their heart is far from me. But in vain do they worship me, teaching for doctrines the commandments of men. And he called the multitude, and said unto them, Hear and understand. Not that which goeth into the mouth defileth a man, but that which cometh out of the mouth, this defileth a man. Then came his disciples and said unto him, Knowest thou that the Pharisees were offended after they heard this saying? But he answered and said, Every plant which my heavenly Father hath not planted shall be rooted up. Let them alone. They be blind leaders of the blind. And if the blind lead the blind, both shall fall into the ditch. Then answered Peter and said unto him, Declare unto us this parable. And Jesus said, Are ye also yet without understanding? Do not ye yet understand that whatsoever entereth in at the mouth goeth into the belly?
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9: Of all the sins that brought judgment to Israel, the killing of its own children was foremost. Number one nation that kills the most is communist China. The plague begins in China. But the nation that's also at the top, you wouldn't think so, is that which led much of the world into abortion is, quote, a Christian nation, or was America. So the plague comes to America. I put on the schedule, this is called the day after the harbingers of things to come, because I didn't have anything planned. I didn't want to plan anything. I wanted just to be going with whatever God is doing. So that's what this is tonight. And I asked you, I am very impressed how many of you were there. And I am praying, we got to pray again for this coming Thursday for God to continue the work. There are people who will not come to any place or any movie, but they'll come to a movie, you know, so don't miss the chance of that. Now, I gave that working title, this is the day after. Tonight is going to be special. We want to first, later on, I want to just thank God for what he did. And then want to play, keep doing it and do more, and to water the seeds that God did all across the country. I have even some news to tell you. But the first part of this is going to be a little lighter, and because I'm going to kind of tell you some of the background that went behind this, but then it's going to get not light at all. It's going to go, but I'm going to start with a scripture which I spoke about. If you saw the movie, we're going to start there, one particular mystery, and then take it to where we are now, which is beyond that. And then we're going to intercede with God's hand. Now, let me tell you, before we get to the other things, the kind of story behind this, how this happened. I didn't plan it. Nobody planned it, really. Only God planned it. In 2020, I was led to write The Harbinger 2 because I had a strong sense that 2020 was going to be a year of shaking, of great shaking, and it was time. And so I didn't plan this, but Charisma, the publisher, said, let's make a documentary of these new things that you're doing based on these revelations. You know, and I don't know why I said this. I said, okay, we can do that. You know, going to do a DVD. That sounds great, great. I said, hey, maybe you could go to the theaters. I don't know why I said that, but I just said it. And he ends up having a Christian friend who's an Emmy Award director. He calls him, and he's a Christian. He said, I want to do it. In the meantime, the man who came up with all this left the company, and there was nobody in charge of this at all. And it was his project, and nobody really was doing it. He ends up leaving, so nothing's happening. The project had nobody on it. And then I get a call from Charisma that said, you know, should we really go ahead with this? It was on the schedule. Should we really go ahead with it or not? I said, I don't know. I mean, we got to pray and see what the Lord wants. I said, let's see how he leads. I don't know. And then he led enough for us to start as we're doing this. We start filming right here. What you saw in the movie theater is here. When it looks dark, that's here. When I spoke about the gate, I was standing over there. It looks like Jerusalem. Other time I'm standing here. When I opened the scroll, it was that, the base of the movie was here, okay, that went forth. And so we started that, then we go to New York City. First we go to Jersey City, across from New York City. That's when you see the city in back of me. And I may have mentioned this on Friday a little, but I'm gonna give you more details. Talk about spiritual warfare. There was definitely spiritual warfare about this. We begin filming in Jersey City. And as we're filming, the teleprompter who's giving me the words, I wrote the words, but they're giving it to me. I need that. All of a sudden, as we're starting, she gets a phone call. Her phone goes off. Her daughter goes into a seizure. Her daughter has never had a seizure before. She's taken from school into the hospital. Our teleprompter is gone. I don't even know how we got over that. But it's interesting because sometimes the enemy, actually I've seen him use seizures before. Now, so we're going, the later we're filming and a big bearded man starts approaching us on the docks and he's shouting in the air. He's shouting to us and to whomever. And he tells us that we came there to war with him. We came to fight him and he's ready to fight us. Says, you want to fight me? You want to fight? And then he starts saying that he wars against angels. He fights angels, and we came to war against him. We ignored him, and we kept filming. But the enemy has different ways of doing it. If one doesn't work, he tries other ways to stop you. And he also used distraction. I mentioned a little bit of this, a little more detail. We're in Times Square. You saw the Times Square footage. You see that in the movie. But all I had to do was just walk. Do nothing, walk. Don't turn to the right. Don't turn to the left. Just walk, and they're filming me. That's it. So I'm doing it, and as I'm doing it, someone starts calling to me from Times Square. Hey, hey, hey. Then comes up to me. I'm trying not to look because I'm being filmed. I'm trying to keep going. And I look, and it's a woman who's completely without clothes. Probably in her 80s. And she's obsessed with getting my attention. And no one in New York City even blinked an eye. But it's as if she had to interrupt the filming. So I'm thinking, you know, and someone said she had a guitar. I don't even remember it. It was so traumatic, I repressed the whole thing. You see me on a boat going to this island, and one thing I'm kind of going through the things there, and there's a lighthouse there. What you won't see is we get to the island, there's like two people keeping the island, and they give us these big sticks as we get off the boat, and we say, why? He says, you're going to need it. I said, okay. The island was covered with birds like Alfred Hitchcock. It was worse than Alfred Hitchcock. The birds were like this big, seagulls that were like this big. I mean, on the as they saw it, they owned the island, and they didn't take kindly to us. I'm walking through the forest trail. I come to this big white bird, and the big white sees me and starts charging me. I say, what are you doing? So I didn't know what to do. So I charged the bird, and the bird turned around and went. But they're aggressive, but that, the worst wasn't even that. We're trying to film. Every time we're trying to film, these birds start flying over us, and they swoop down over us, and then this white fluid comes down from heaven, aimed at our heads. Now, I thought I was imagining that they were doing this on purpose. I didn't think birds do this on purpose. But then another comes and does the same thing. And the first one swoops back, and I'm literally running. But, we're trying to film, and I'm running trying to duck this. And the cameramen are trying to duck. We were fighting the birds the whole time. What? There was a miracle that anything came out. Can the enemy use birds? I guess he can. I don't put it past him. But then the Lord also showed his timing, too, in unexpected. My Aunt Judy, who lived next door to me growing up, she recently moved away because her husband died, my uncle. She went to an assisted living home. She's doing great. She's active. She's in great health. She's turning 100. And it was June, and it just so happened that on the day she turned 100, the harbingers of things to come had me filming in Massachusetts to go to that island where she was, and the hotel was in her town on her 100th birthday. I was able to bless and minister before the birds came. God gave me a little thing with that. There is both opposition. The enemy will always try to stop anything that's of the Lord. And you can see it's of the Lord, so the enemy will always do that. And, for the guy with the angel, the lady, the seizure, the birds, the enemy does not want the purpose of God in your life. Don't let it surprise you when he comes like a flood. Remember, if you're in God's will, it's a good sign. Rejoice. Because at the end of the road, you keep going, you're going to get the reward like he did. And it means you're doing something right, We didn't stop. And so what we do this, but we're going to do it as a video. We don't know what's going to happen. Then we come back, and then it turns out Fathom, that does these events in the theaters, they say we want it. And that was a miracle. That it's going to go all across America. And the one who had the idea is not even there anymore. It was God doing it. Nobody did it but God's hand. Now I'm going to get into one of the mysteries that appears in the film, and I'm going to give you a little bit more meat on it, a little bit more detail on it, and then we're going to take it to where we are. If you have your Bibles, open to Jeremiah 19. Those of you who are at the return, remember at one point I lifted up a clay vessel and I smashed it. It came from this scripture, Jeremiah 19. This is what the Lord said. Go and buy a potter's earthenware jar. Take some of the elders and the people, some of the senior priests. Then go out to the valley of Ben-Hinnom, which is by the entrance of the potsherd's gate. Proclaim there the words that I will tell you and say, hear the word of the Lord, you kings of Judah, you inhabitants of Jerusalem. This is what the Lord of hosts says, the God of Israel. Behold, I am going to bring a disaster on this place, in which the ears of everybody who hears it will tingle. Since they have abandoned me, they've made this place foreign. They've burned and sacrificed to other gods, neither that their forefathers or the kings of Judah ever knew. They've filled this place with the blood of the innocent. And have built high places of Baal to burn their sons in fire as offerings to Baal, a thing which I did not command or speak or ever entered my mind. Therefore, behold, the days are coming, says the Lord, when this place will no longer be called Topheth or the Valley of Ben-Hinnom, but it will be called the Valley of Slaughter. go and buy a potter's jar. Go to the potter's gate, which is by the potter's field that overlooks the valley of Hinnom. I will bring judgment on this place because they filled it with the blood of the innocent. They were offering up their children as sacrifices there. It would become the valley, would become the valley that was a symbol of hell, Gehenna, valley of Hinnom. That's because of what they did. He says, because you filled it with your children's blood, it will be filled with your own. Of all the sins that brought judgment to Israel, the killing of its own children was foremost. How could it not be? We know this. We know that the killing of children invokes judgment. Yet we may miss it when it actually happens or when we have a little glimpse of it. Is it possible that we already witnessed some of it? Now, I said in the movie, this is not to say that anything like a global pandemic is only because of one thing. There are many causes, nor is it to say that anybody got sick, which is many of us. It's actually, that means that's Jeremiah. The righteous were affected by everything too. But we're talking about a civilization. One of the judgments that Jeremiah said is going to come on Israel because of the killing of its children is that of a plague that will come on the land. Could there be a mystery in this? Do you remember when it happened that New York crossed that line? The governor actually threatened the legislature and said, if you don't do this, I'm not signing anything. Do this. So they all passed this law that was to kill children up to the time of birth. And you remember, if you so they all stood up, they cheered it. And the governor ordered that one of the nine harbingers, the World Trade Center, be lit up to celebrate what they did. And they lit it up in the color pink to celebrate the killing of babies. New York crossed a line. 1 year later, the plague came to America. When? First case, as I mentioned, patient zero, made headlines all across the country that the plague had come to America. Next to the headline was a date. The date was January 22nd. January 22nd is the exact date that New York crossed the line. The headlines of the plague, it came 1 year anniversary to the day. But as I said, it's also the date, January 22nd, the date that America in 1973 legalized the killing of children. That same date. Jeremiah said, as you have done this, it will be done to you. All connected with Israel. Now, abortion, I said, is the sin of the older against the younger. So it's a strange thing that when the plague came, it struck particularly the older and spared most of the younger. The generation that has lived, that's reaching its end right now, is the generation that legalized abortion, has killed more children than any other generation in the history of the world.

0: consequence, how do we think we're not going to? And the number one killer, the number one nation that kills the most is communist China. The plague begins in China. But the nation that's also at the top, you wouldn't think so, is that which led much of the world into abortion, is, quote, a Christian nation, or was America. So the plague comes to America in a way that was greater than to this day. And Jeremiah said, the death will come to the very place where you killed the children. So where have more children been killed in America than any other place in America? New York, right across the river. Hey everybody, this is Jonathan Kahn, and thanks for watching the video. And listen, the new book, The Avatar, is out. It's the most explosive book I've written. It's The Avatar, The Return of the Ancients, and The Future of America. It's everywhere. If you go online, you'll see it everywhere to get it for yourself and people in your life who need to see it.
1: Well, here he says, look, now he talks about holy days, Sabbath days. And he says, these are shadows of things to come. See, on the biblical calendar, all the feast days are agricultural, and you're supposed to be praising God for the bountiful harvest. And so God's daytime or God's calendar is all about him. It's not about you, and it's about what he did in blessing us. As you go around and you look at these things. And so I believe God's time clock is also based on his calendar. And if we want to know what time it is, we got to understand the way you know the pattern is by understanding the seasons, the times, and the years on God's calendar. And some people like to demean it, you know. So what he's saying to the Colossians are next door neighbors to the Galatians. So to the Galatians, he says, you goofballs, how come you've gone back to the biblical calendar? Then he says to the Colossians, don't let these stupid Galatians judge you because you are keeping the holy days and the times and the years. He's saying to those who are doing the holy days, don't let the Galatians or those that have gone back to a pagan calendar judge you because you are. And when it speaks of a shadow of things to come, shadows can tell you a lot. What is that a shadow of? An airplane. For heaven's sake, if you do away with the shadow, no one knows the reality is there. And did you know you are a shadow of God? The very word that says you're created in God's image is the same word used for shadow. You are God's shadow. And so that's why you want to be careful about demeaning that. Now, so anyway, I think of it like a grandfather clock. We know if you look inside, there's all these gears that are controlling the time. Well, I really believe that God's calendar is the gears to allow us to know when things that happen in history are significant and if it's God trying to communicate to us or not. Now, how many have ever heard of this guy named Copernicus? Okay, what was amazing about Copernicus was that he was a Polish astronomer, but he never liked the Earth-based view of the universe. And he said, look, the Earth is not the center of the universe. The sun is, and all the planets go around that, right? Okay, but did you know that the church did not like that view back then? The church was very much against a sun-centered universe. And so anyone who opposed this concept was branded as a heretic, and that would destroy your reputation. They'd put you in prison and even sentence you to death. Therefore, Copernicus did not write his book or get it published until after he died. And then after that, it was translated into Latin, so no one could even read it and understand it for a while. But he didn't want to be persecuted by the church. Okay, so now with that in mind, here's one thing. Here, let me see what we got there. We got the sun. They thought the earth was the center of the universe. But here's the thing. Much of the church today has the church as the center of the theological universe. And if you come against that, the church is very upset because they are the center of the theological universe. And then what we do, we put, Catholics and everyone's puts, okay. So everyone, all the different denominations then put down how they related, who's further away from the church, who's closer to the church. I mean, this is basically,

0: are thinking. But I believe in the Copernicus revolution, where we're going to realize Israel is the center of the theological universe. Okay, and so we need to understand that. So with that in mind, looking at the clock. Okay, moed. I want to talk about the word moed for a minute because it is incredibly important. In Genesis 1:14, God said, "Let there be lights in the expanse of the heavens to divide the day from the night. Let them be for signs, seasons, days, and years." Okay, now, so how do we look at this? When we read the word seasons, what do we think of? Winter, spring, summer, fall. Here, let me get, there we go. I'm almost there. Wow, I can't find my mouse. All right. But here's the problem. When we look at this, well, Wade, and he says it's for seasons, this is what we think of. But did you know that very same word is translated as feast in Leviticus 23? Now, when I read the word feast, what do you think of? Food. And so that very same word, moed, does it mean fall or food? I mean, think about it. Here you got a Hebrew word that the translators translate as two completely opposite ways. Did you know they're both wrong? Both those translations are wrong. The word moed really implies a divine appointment, as if God has a day timer and he says, here is when I want to meet with you. This is from Leviticus 23, 1 and 2. And it says the feasts of the Lord. But this is what's crazy. In Isaiah 46, verse 10, God said he declared the end from the beginning, from ancient times, those things that aren't done. Well, listen to Revelation. This is chapter 13, verse 8. End time theology, okay? It says, all those dwelling on the earth whose names have not been written in the book of life, of the Lamb who's been slain from the foundation of the world, will worship him. Well, it talks about the Lamb that was slain from the foundation of the world. Not 2,000 years ago. It's talking about 6,000 years ago. What do you mean? He wasn't slain from the foundation of the world. But this is telling us that God, he pre-planned that Messiah would die from the very beginning. Do you think all of a sudden he goes, oh no, we need to go to plan B, Adam sinned. No. And so this is what it, to me, is incredibly, in one sense, emotional. You know, it is horrible that a parent should outlive a child. To have your child pass before you. I mean, I just can't think of anything worse emotionally than to have something like that happen. But here we have the Father and we have the Son, Yeshua, his Son. And here the Father, from the foundation of the world, had a conversation with Yeshua. Okay? And think about this. Did you know God, 1,000 years before Yeshua came, had David write the funeral hymns that were going to be sung at his son's funeral? If you knew your son was going to die, your daughter was going to die, you want to make all the arrangements, you want to get everything pre-planned. God knew that Messiah would be slain from the foundation of the world, so he had King David write the funeral hymns 1,000 years before. And so on that fateful day, all of Jerusalem is prophetically singing the Hallel. And Psalms 118 is the final of the Hallel, which is absolutely incredible. So let's just take a look at this for a minute. Let me go here. Here it is, 9 in the morning. In the Gospel of Mark, it says he was on to the cross the third hour of the day. That would be 9 in the morning. Well, do you know when Yeshua is bound to the cross at 9 in the morning on Passover, the Jews were all singing the Hallel. They're singing Psalm 113 through Psalm 118. So at the very moment, and again, a convocation in Hebrew is a mikra, and that means more than just a meeting. It means a dress rehearsal. So every year for 1,500 years, without even knowing it, they're rehearsing the death of Messiah. And then when King David comes, they begin to sing his funeral hymns every year for another 1,000 years. And so at the very moment, talk about a day timer, at the very moment they're binding the Passover lamb to the altar, They're binding Yeshua to the cross, and he hears several million Jews singing from Psalm 118, "The Lord is God, he's given us light. Yeshua is the light of the world. Bind the sacrifice with cords, even to the horns of the altar." So Yeshua is hearing them sing, "Bind the sacrifice with cords," while they're binding him and they're binding the Passover lamb. And then what do we find? At noon, this is when the lights go out. It becomes pitch black. All right? And now they're singing with a little bit more of a trembling voice. But what does Yeshua hear them singing at noon? Remember the verse that Yeshua said, "If I be lifted up, I'll draw men unto me"? Look at Psalm 118. He hears, "The right hand of the Lord is exalted. The right hand of the Lord does valiantly." So at noon, here they're singing that, and that's what he's hearing them sing. Then at 3, we all know he died at 3 in the afternoon. That's the time of the evening sacrifice. So at the very moment they would slay the Passover lamb, there is Yeshua dying on the cross. And again, we know his last words, but what is he hearing 2 million Jews singing all around him? "Let Israel now say that his loving kindness endures forever. Let the house of Aaron now say his loving kindness endures forever. Let those who fear the Lord say his loving kindness endures forever." This is the heartbeat. This is what he's hearing. Now talk about timing. It's not only to the day, it's to the very hour. This is incredible.
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2: 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And we thank you so much for listening. We have a lot of plans for this new rest of this year and a new year coming. So pray for us and listen to us, and we appreciate it. Thank you very much. Amen and amen. Hallelujah.

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1: Whoever covers his sins will not prosper. When you've blown it, when you've messed up, the first step, and some may want to do this evening, go back home and get down beside your bed by yourself and say, Lord, I've been a fool. I've been foolish. I've messed myself up. If I'd listened to you, I wouldn't have done that. And I messed up. Have mercy on me and forgive me. What the Bible say? If you cover your sins, you won't prosper. But if you'll confess them and if you'll forsake them, God has mercy. We messed up, you know, we should have had some sense and taken care of our taxes like we should have, but we didn't. We got ourselves in a mess, but we began to do what we knew how to do, and I'm telling you, money began to come from the left. We're sowing, we sold those cars and stuff, and now we're giving into the ministries, and I'm telling you, things begin to happen for me that had never happened in my life. I went to a place, and in one weekend, man gave me $10,000 and a gold watch. I thought, glory to God. I didn't never have nothing like that had ever happened before, you know. And then a few weeks after that, Phyllis and I, every day, we're saying, we'd already repented, Lord, forgive us. This is not your fault. We messed up, but have mercy on us. We need money to pay these taxes. Well, we didn't tell anybody. This is personal. We didn't get up and try to take up any offering or do anything. This is personal stuff. We're just believing God. We didn't tell anybody about it. Except we were off at a place, and another fellow said, he said, man, I'm in trouble with taxes. And he said, whew, man, I'm just, you know, agree with me. And I said, well, I know how you feel. I said, I've had some trouble myself. That's all I said. He calls me. He wants to see me. And we go out. He says, how much you owe on those taxes? I said, well, it's some. He said, I need to know. I said, well, it's $13,000. He said, give me a little while. I'm going to give you 10 of it. And within a few weeks, we paid every bit of that off. Amen. And then a week after that, somebody called that we owed $5,000 to. And they said, you know, forget about that. Hello. Just, you know, forget about that. We want to give that to you. $20,000 just in a few weeks there, plus the gold watch and the money. I wasn't missing that Corvette at all. I wasn't missing the truck at all. How many know what I'm talking about? And the blessing, when it comes, it's not a yoke around your neck. It's not an anchor weighing you down. It's not something pressuring you, nagging you, causing pressure on you. The blessing of the Lord makes rich. And there ain't no sorrow with that. Now, when He, instead of you adding it to yourself, He adds it to you. It's just a blessing. It's just a blessing. Amen. I got a Corvette right now. Amen. And it's paid for. Paid for. Paid for. Paid for. I got a shiny red motorcycle. Paid for. Paid for. I got a nice boat. Got two big motors. Two big Chevy 502s. Two big 850 Hollies on them. I mean, when you start it up, it scares small children. Paid for, paid for, paid for, paid for. And through the ministry, you know, we stood up here Sunday night and 153,000 through More Life Ministries and Keith and Phyllis Moore.
2: Thank you. Thank you.
1: Everybody say wisdom.
3: Wisdom.
1: I'm believing for some more.
3: Amen.
1: Are you? I'm believing for direction of where to, you see, do you hear me both ways now? Where to sow my seed?
3: Yes.
1: What ministries to give into?
3: Yes.
1: You know, different ministries are better and poorer ground.
3: That's right.
1: Did you know that?
3: Yep.
1: Some ministries are so-so ground, and some are really, really good ground, depending on the kind of fruit they're producing. There's been times I've gone to ministries. One time the Lord's dealing with me about a certain ministry. Am I boring y'all, or do you have a few more minutes? Huh? The Lord dealt with me about a ministry that was reaching street people. And I kept having it come up on my heart about supporting them. So finally, I went downtown and looked at it. It was a rough part of town. I mean, drug addicts and alcoholics and everything. And some of the guys that were ministers, they knew me. And they said, "Brother Keith, what are you doing down here? You better come over here and stand with us." And I said, "What are y'all doing? Show me what you're doing." And so they took me through. And I looked. I wanted to see the fruit. I want to see what it's producing before I just start pumping money into it every month. Did you? I mean, we got that much sense naturally, don't we? To look at something, see if it's about to go belly up before you just start pumping money into it. And some ministries were doing good a few years ago, and now they ain't doing so hot. So you don't just do things indefinitely without praying about it and looking at it. Everybody say investments.
3: Yes.
1: Investments.
3: Yes.
1: In the kingdom.
3: In the kingdom.
1: And in the world.
3: In the world.
1: My world system in this financial arena. And then you're going to have harvests out of both realms. Can you say amen?
3: Amen.
1: Go back with me to Isaiah. We'll close with this. Oh, praise you, Lord. Praise you, praise you, praise you. Praise you. Thank you, Master. Thank you, Master. You know, sometimes people say, "Well, you don't try to live beyond your means." Well, no, I don't like saying it like that. That's not accurate. You can live beyond what it looks like your means by faith. But don't live beyond your faith. Don't try to operate beyond where you actually are in faith. And don't try to pretend you're at a place you're not through debt. You know, the scripture said in Proverbs 12, won't you just look there real quickly? Now, y'all might not have known this is what you was going to get tonight. But I think that's what we needed to talk about. Proverbs chapter 12. And verse 9, and we'll look at Isaiah here in just a minute. Proverbs 12, 9 says, "He that is despised and has a servant is better than he that honors himself and lacks bread." One says, better to be a nobody and have a servant than pretend to be somebody and not even have food. You know, no pretending. Don't try to impress people with what you have or what you're doing. How many want to be real? And then when there is a blessing, it's real. The Lord did it, right? You didn't just add it to yourself. He added it to you. And didn't He say, if you seek me first, you put me first, seek my kingdom first, then all these things will be added. Well, who's going to add them? Didn't say you added them to yourself. They will be added. He's going to add them to you. Added to you. In Isaiah 48, this is a wonderful word from the Lord. He said this is what He is to us. This is what He does for us. I'm getting excited.
3: Amen.
1: I know some things in my spirit. Isaiah 48 and verse 17. Are you looking at it?
3: Yes.
1: Is this the Lord talking to you?
3: Yes.
1: Thus says the Lord. I mean, if I stood in front of you this evening and I looked at you and I said, "Look here, thus says the Lord," would that mean anything to you?
3: Yeah.
1: I hope it would.
3: Yeah.
1: This is stronger than that.
3: Amen.
1: Much stronger than that.
3: Right?
1: Wouldn't be any more true or any more powerful if the Lord Jesus Himself appeared in front of you right now and told you this. It wouldn't be any more the Word of God.
4: That's right.
1: What did He say? Thus says the Lord, your Redeemer, the Holy One of Israel, "I am the Lord your God, which teaches you to profit, which leads you by the way that you should go."
4: Amen.
1: You know, Brother Hagin, Brother Kenneth Hagin, is my father in the faith. I've served under him, with him closely for 20 years. And a great, great man of God. Wonderful. I've seen him in private. I've seen him on the back porch. I've seen him in the back room. Same all the time. I'm telling you, talk about a man of God. He knows God. And he said the Lord told him years ago when he was struggling so much in his finances and he had some wrong thinking to overcome. He said, he told him, he said, I am not opposed to my children being rich. I'm opposed to their being covetous. Amen. He said, if you learn how to follow my spirit, I will make you rich.
2: Amen.
1: He said the Lord told him that specifically in a vision. He said, if you'll learn how to follow my spirit, I will make you rich. And usually, he's 85 now, usually he'll shout and say, and he did it. And he did. I said, he did. I think he's bought all his grandkids' houses. Did you hear me? He gave to the ministry last year, what was it like? I think it was $300,000 personally out of their pocket. The man's blessed. I said, he's blessed.
2: Amen.
1: He's got a lot of it tax-free income, you know, hundreds of thousands of dollars coming in every year, investments that he made, natural things the Lord told him to do, plus all the sowing he's done in the kingdom. And he said years ago, the Lord told him, if you'll learn how to what? Follow my spirit. Well, is the Holy Ghost going to give you wisdom? Is he going to lead you in the right way? If you learn how to follow my spirit, I will make you rich. You think that belongs to you?
2: Yes.
1: That belong to me?
2: Yes.
1: Well, isn't this saying the same thing? I'm the Lord your God who teaches you how to profit. I lead you in the way you should go. Stand up on your feet. We need to say this out loud. We need to proclaim it. We need to decree it. We already talked about Sunday. You shall decree a thing, and it shall be established to you. Well, I know this is a little bittersweet for some folks tonight. I know that because you're thinking, I don't want to sell my car. Well, I didn't tell you that you had to sell your car. I didn't tell you you had to sell anything. I told you what we did and what we needed to do and what happened with us. And I'm telling you, I'm so glad we did. Oh, I'm so glad. It wasn't fun just having to wait and ride with somebody else for a year and a half. It wasn't. It wasn't fun. You know, some of the things we did, we went through a season where we really tightened our belt and not just trying to be stingy and tight. It was loosening up money to give, freeing up money to put into the kingdom to make investments. Amen.
0: And that concludes today's message by Brother Keith Moore. 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

0: We're glad you could join us today for the Concepts of Faith broadcast. 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
1: Thank you so much for joining us for the Concepts of Faith broadcast. Again today, I have my daughter Annette with me, and we're going to continue talking about quantum faith. I know what some of you are saying, what in the world is quantum faith? Well, it's different from natural things, and we're going to talk about some things that I think people will be interested in. When we talk about quantum physics and quantum mechanics, and I mean, it's all Greek to me, but she studied a lot in it, and it sounds a whole lot like what Jesus was teaching.
2: It does, because it talks about that unseen realm that we can't see. You cannot see atoms. You can't see the electrons. You can't see quarks. You can't see all those little tiny things that are out there. But just because we can't see something does not mean that it does not exist.
1: Hold that thought right there. I've got to say this. I've been trying to say it on some of the other broadcasts, and I just let it slip by me. But I've got an article. I don't have it with me. This is written by a scientist. A single atom can be in two places at the same time. The same one now.
2: That's right.
1: And it can be separated as far as one end of the universe to the other. The same atom separated. This sounds crazy. It's quantum physics, I guess.
2: That's right.
1: And whatever happens to that atom, the other one responds. It's not the other one. It's the same one responds at the same time. It's the same entity, but it can be as far separated, the same atom, as one end of the universe to the other. And whatever happens here, same time. Now,
2: isn't that what we say? There's no time or distance in the spirit?
1: Yeah. I've always wondered, how can we be seated in heavenly places in Christ Jesus and be here on earth? That's it.
2: Yes, that's how we can be at two places at once, and that is true. They have done those experiments, and I believe I have a newspaper article on one. I believe it was a beryllium atom that they took, and they could separate and have the two particles, and they instantly communicate. I mean instantly. Now, when you say instantaneous, that means faster than the speed of light.
1: And but nothing, now it's the same atom.
2: Yes.
1: It's particles of the same atom. Is that what it was?
2: No, it is the same thing.
1: The same
2: atom. It's in more than one place at one time.
1: You can't hardly say this. You know, well, I mean, you wonder, are we?
2: The Bible says it. The Bible says we are seated with Christ, and we're also here.
1: That's right. That's what I was getting at. This is the only way you can understand it. And see, science today is revealing some information where we can understand the Bible better. And people say, well, you know, science and the Bible are all crossways. No, not real science and the real teaching of the Bible are not. They correspond, and that's what's exciting to me.
2: That's right. The issue has arisen when people have misread or misunderstood the Bible, and then scientists occasionally come to conclusions that are only based upon the evidence they have at the time. Mm-hmm. And of course, what they're discovering is a lot of the things in the Bible are speaking about physics and laws of faith, or actually laws. It's just that they're in a different realm, okay? Mm-hmm. Just because you can't see something doesn't mean it doesn't exist. And this is where they come to, well, see, you can't see God, so he doesn't exist. But let's just take their own laws with God and go back to some of the laws of physics with God. And one is the special theory of relativity, and that is that objects that move through space faster as they get closer to the speed of light, they become shorter, until when they get to the speed of light, they become invisible. Hmm. Now, what did 1 John 1:5 say? God is light. Now, we take that as a metaphor that, well, you know, that means God is good, he's light, he's not dark, he doesn't have evil. But it says God is light. Hmm. Okay, so God's invisible. We don't see him. And then secondly, it talks about the mass of an object moving. And those of you that are listening to this think it's a science show. Hold on here. There's something very important you're going to get out of this. That objects, as they move, the mass becomes greater as they get closer to the speed of light, larger, larger, and larger, until at the speed of light, it's infinite. What does that sound like? God is infinite, all right?
1: Yeah.
2: And then the other thing is if you take a clock and you move it faster, getting toward the speed of light, when it gets slower and slower and slower until when a clock reaches the speed of light, it stops because time ceases to exist. Mm. Now, let's talk about how can God be everywhere at once? You're talking about those atoms? Mm-hmm. How can God be everywhere at once? How can God be multiple places at one time? It's very simple. You take away the element of time. Yeah. And if there is no time where God exists, then he could be everywhere all at what we consider to be the same time. So God can be invisible, well, not visible to the human eye, but in a different realm. God can be infinitely big, infinitely small, and outside the realm of time to where he's everywhere at once.
1: And then he can appear with a body.
2: That's right. Take form.
1: He appeared to Abraham. And
2: but he'd have to slow himself down a little bit. See? God would have to lower his frequency. Why does it say if any man looks upon God, he wouldn't be able to live? Well, my goodness, if we think about the realm, I'm talking about a different realm.
1: In all of his glory.
2: In all of his glory where he lives. Well, I guess we'd probably be incinerated because we're at a much lower frequency, see? Yeah. But in this unseen realm that we can't see, we know that God exists, and we also know that there are angels in this unseen realm.
1: Right.
2: And I'll never forget the time that you and I were flying Tulsa, Oklahoma in your airplane, and I was sitting in the front and I was watching. When you started the propeller, it's solid. You can see it. You could see it as it started turning. But then as we got up to speed, you couldn't see it quite so much until when we were in the air, you saw right straight through that propeller. Mm-hmm. Now, how can you look through a propeller? Well, it's moving very quickly. And so as it's moving quickly, you see right through it. As I was looking at that, I felt like that God spoke to me in my heart that's the reason we don't see angels, is that they are moving so quickly and so rapidly that our eyes are not fast enough to catch them. You see, when that propeller is turning, our eyes just can't catch that fast movement.
1: It's not them that's moving fast, it's what they're made up of is
2: right.
1: Rotating so fast.
2: Our eyes just can't catch it because their frequency is so fast, so rapid. But they're there, they just happen to be in the other realm. And of course, what we say has an effect on what the angels do also. Because the angels hearken to our words. And we can either bind them or we can loose them by what we say.
1: Yeah. You know, that propeller turning, you'd look at that and say, well, you couldn't get anything through there. It would just tear it all to pieces, you know. But they learned even in World War I, they put a machine gun up there and they'd time that thing off of the cam on that engine and it'd shoot between those flashes of that propeller. And you'd think, well, we've cut the propeller off of this thing, but it'd shoot it right between it. But fast as it was going, they could still put it between there. And that's why people look at the Word of God and say, well, now talk to a mountain and it's going to obey you. That's the most ridiculous thing I ever heard. Well, when you get over into the quantum physics thing, it's bizarre, really.
2: Bizarre.
1: Like the scientists even say, it's bizarre how it acts. It doesn't act as it does in natural things, you know. I mean, it's out there. Jesus was teaching stuff before his time. I mean,
2: absolutely.
1: He's just trying to bring us up to speed now.
2: Yes.
1: In the world we live. And, you know, I've operated in this calling things that are not over 20, 30 years now. Every piece of property I ever bought, every piece of property I sold in the last 30 years, I talked to it to buy it, I talked to it to sell it. Somebody said, oh, you think that property is going to obey you? Yeah, I know it'll obey me.
2: Yeah.
1: Jesus said it would, and it dare not disobey Jesus. Do you remember the time you was going to buy some property up at the mountain up around Greer's Ferry? And I said, I know a piece of property that I believe you can buy. And I said, let's go talk to it. Because that's the first thing we would do was talk to the property before you ever make an offer on it.
2: Mm-hmm.
1: And because Jesus said in Luke 17, if you had faith as a mustard seed, you'd say to this sycamine tree, inanimate object, be plucked up by the root, it should obey you, or would obey you. And we went over there to talk to it. And we got over there walking around, and I said, hey, I remember I talked to this property 12 years ago. That's the reason it hadn't sold. I said, when it sells, it'll come to me in Jesus' name. And we got a hold of the lady and talked to her, and she said, "Oh," said, "another man, I promised him I'd let him have first chance at it." I said, "Fine, no problem," because I knew he hadn't talked to it. I had 12 years ago. But the story turned out, of course, we bought the property. It turned out to be a good deal. And somebody said, "It doesn't make sense." It may not make sense, but it made dollars, didn't it?
2: It sure did, absolutely. And I remember part of that deal that goes even back further than that is I had just prayed, and I felt like the Lord had told me to give $1,000 to Oral Roberts as a donation. This is before this happened.
1: Yeah.
2: And I had a lot up there, and I was getting ready to trade it, and you told me another one was coming available, and I picked it up, bought it, and I sent that check to Oral Roberts, just didn't even think it was connected. And somebody came by, 4 or 5 days later after I bought that lot and wanted to buy it, and paid a substantial larger amount of money yeah. for it. And I ended up being just tremendously blessed because of that seed that I had sown. And then from that, we took the money, and that's when we began to talk to the other property. So it was just a progression of how these things happen.
1: Yeah. This is in the realm of quantum physics. Voices talking to inanimate objects, and that's what Jesus mm-hmm. said. And Jesus proved it. A sycamine tree obeyed him. The fig tree obeyed him. And then you have people saying, "I tell you, I just can't keep money. It gets away from me. I just can't keep money." Hey, the money is made out of the tree. And it's been obeying them all these years. And they can't understand why. Because it's so bizarre, the things that Jesus yeah. taught. But they are truth. You know, I get excited about it.
2: It's like one of the sayings, our words really tell on us. People yeah. say, "Well, money doesn't grow on trees." Well, money's made out of trees. It's made out of paper, you know. You could just as easily speak to that. If you had an adversarial relationship with money and you think that, "Oh, money is evil and it's dirty," then it's going to respond to you in that way. That money is an object. It is a thing. It is made up of those atoms. And it's going to respond to you. And if you think it's bad, it's going to flee from you.
1: Yeah. Well, why don't you make the offer here? And
2: well, we're going to offer the book. It's a little 32-page mini book called Quantum Faith. And this is a book that I have written that talks about how that faith corresponds with a lot of the laws of quantum physics. And I also have a CD or cassette that you can order where you get these two things together, and it's offer number 2169, and you get the cassette or CD, please specify when you order, plus the little booklet, and it's $10 plus $4 for postage and handling. And the Quantum Faith is actually a teaching that I did in a church where I talked about the laws of God and quantum faith and how these things work together. 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I'd also like to mention that if you would like to have a CD of this program, number 7152, it's available on CD or cassette that you can order for $10 plus $4 for postage and handling. 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
4: My father was in the Navy when he disappeared at sea. I was 5, and the Depression made life hard for Mom as she tried to raise us 3 kids in Philadelphia. I became uncontrollable, running the streets, getting in gang fights. Finally, the authorities sent all 3 of us to an orphanage where discipline was harsh and work was hard. Mom came to visit me and my 2 younger sisters. World War II was raging then, and I hated the Japanese. I was 14 the day Japan surrendered. I wanted to run through the streets celebrating like everybody else. Instead, the orphanage sent us to a nearby church to hear an evangelist. There, an illiterate coal miner told how Jesus had saved him from death in the mine and that Jesus loved me too. I had never heard that. And I asked Jesus to save me right away. I wanted to be a missionary and tell others about Jesus. Japan popped into my mind, but I dismissed the thought. I graduated from high school, left the orphanage, and joined the Air Force. Was I shocked when they sent me to Japan? I still hated the Japanese. There I met a missionary who was like a father to me, a father I never had. He taught me to love the Japanese people. When I was discharged, I went to Bible college where I married, and we returned to Japan as missionaries for the next 25 years. I'm Bill Hathaway. If the Son, therefore, shall make you free, ye shall be free indeed.
3: If you would like to be free from the weight of sin by accepting Jesus Christ as Lord and Savior, call 1-888-NEED-HIM right now. 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
5: Chapter 30. The words of Agur the son of Jakeh, even the prophecy. The man spake unto Ithiel, even unto Ithiel and Ucal. Surely I am more brutish than any man, and have not the understanding of a man. I neither learned wisdom, nor have the knowledge of the holy. Who hath ascended up into heaven, or descended? Who hath gathered the wind in his fists? Who hath bound the waters in a garment? Who hath established all the ends of the earth? What is his name? And what is his son's name? If thou canst tell. Every word of God is pure. He is a shield unto them that put their trust in him. Add thou not unto his words, lest he reprove thee, and thou be found a liar. Two things have I required of thee. Deny me them not before I die. Remove far from me vanity and lies. Give me neither poverty nor riches. Feed me with food convenient for me, lest I be full and deny thee and say, Who is the Lord? Or lest I be poor and steal and take the name of my God in vain. Accuse not a servant unto his master, lest he curse thee, and thou be found guilty. There is a generation that curseth their father, and doth not bless their mother. There is a generation that are pure in their own eyes, and yet is not washed from their filthiness. There is a generation, oh, how lofty are their eyes, and their eyelids are lifted up. There is a generation whose teeth are as swords, and their jaw teeth as knives, to devour the poor from off the earth, and the needy from among men. The horse leech hath two daughters, crying, Give, give. There are three things that are never satisfied, yea, four things say not it is enough, the grave, and the barren womb, the earth that is not filled with water, and the fire that saith not it is enough. The eye that mocketh at his father, and despiseth to obey his mother, the ravens of the valley shall pick it out, and the young eagle shall eat it. There be three things which are too wonderful for me, yea, four which I know not. The way of an eagle in the air, the way of a serpent upon a rock, the way of a ship in the midst of the sea, and the way of a man with a maid. Such is the way of an adulterous woman. She eateth, and wipeth her mouth, and saith, I have done no wickedness. For three things the earth is disquieted, and for four which it cannot bear. For a servant when he reigneth, and a fool when he is filled with meat, for an odious woman when she is married, and an handmaid that is heir to her mistress. There be four things which are little upon the earth, but they are exceeding
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As I sit facing this microphone and next to you right now, wondering how I should begin the program Night Sounds, my mind goes to a question. Am I speaking with anyone who's run headlong into some seemingly immovable obstacle or brick wall and fallen immobile or bloody on the ground? And you look around and say, what happened? And come to the conclusion, oh, what's the use? Welcome to Night Sounds. I'm Bill Pierce. And tonight I've titled our time together, What's the Use? Speaking basically to the problem of spiritual discouragement. Maybe some of you have been Christians for a long time. Could be you're a new convert. Maybe you're a Christian leader, some sort of a teacher, or in a pastoral position, or a counselor. And you really don't dare share with those under you, or with whom and to whom you minister, the fact that you have not only feet of clay, but that you've hit the wall and are in a bloody heap at the bottom, and you don't know what to do, and you say, what's the use? Well, let's just at this moment relax and be ministered to. Lay our burdens down right at the feet of Jesus, who loves us.

piece of advice and music by Chuck Gerald and Company, Lay Your Burdens Down. How do we do that? One of the first steps in combating spiritual discouragement is to assume that there's some information, some understanding, which we don't have. And secondly, we need to accept that our ability to comprehend is limited. And then we need to begin to see things from God's point of view. I don't believe God wants to be our genie in a bottle. He doesn't want to be the answer to your equation. What he desires is a relationship with you and with me. He wants us to know him and to love him. And he's created the world so that nothing in our Christian lives will work very well unless it forces us to deepen our relationship with him. Prayer doesn't reduce to an equation or understanding life or finding God. If you are not doing what you can to get to know him, paying close attention to your successes and failures, learning how he works and getting to appreciate him, you're really going to stay in a state of consternation. God longs for an encounter with us. He describes in profound understatement what he did at creation. And in every stage, he said, "It is good." And when he finished with all of the stages, he said, "It's very good." And we read in the book of Job, the Old Testament, "The morning stars sang together, and all the angels shouted for joy." And Proverbs continues this mood with the words, "I was the craftsman at his side. I was filled with delight day after day, rejoicing always in his presence, rejoicing in his whole world, and delighting in mankind." Oh, that their hearts would be inclined to fear me and keep all my commands always, so that it might go well with them and their children forever. This is the cry of God. And you remember Jesus' words of lamentation, "O Jerusalem, Jerusalem, how I have longed to gather you to myself as a hen gathers her chicks under her wings, but you refused me." We get frustrated, or the pain gets intense, and we begin to resent God. We clench our fists and grind our teeth and squint our eyes in rebellion. Why doesn't he fix our problems? We need to know, be assured that he is not unaware or unaffected by our suffering. When we hurt, God hurts. He feels our pain. He takes it all in. And in some mysterious way, a God who is complete and lacks nothing links himself with our suffering. And I might ask him, well, why doesn't he do something about it? Why doesn't he eliminate it from my life? Same as when they asked Jesus, why was this man born blind? Who sinned, him or his parents? And Jesus said, nobody sinned. He's blind so that the glory and will of God might be revealed. And I guess some of us, if we're going to be honest, would say, but I don't know if I want to be that dedicated. I'd just as soon not be a guinea pig. To illustrate to everyone around how when you're smashed, you can get up again. And yet this is a sort of a selfish attitude, isn't it?
We want it all on a silver platter. We don't want any pain, no stress, no problems. Jesus has credibility. He came to earth and suffered far more than he asks most of us to suffer. And when he does ask us to suffer, we may not enjoy it. And we struggle even with God. Maybe we're not particularly ready to admit it, but I struggle with him. I argue with him sometimes. I've even accused him foolishly of cruelty and sadism. It always seemed unfair to me for God to be caught up in his celestial glory, seemingly untouched by the ravages of sin in the world, telling me to be patient, that it will all be over someday, and I'd get my reward. But how wrong we are, because he feels our pain, he takes it into his own heart. Those of you who are parents know how much pain you endure watching your children hurt. When they're in physical or emotional pain, your heart breaks with them. And in the New Testament letter of Paul to the Corinthian church, he writes, God was in Christ, reconciling the world to himself. So where is God when it hurts? He's on the cross, taking to himself in Christ the pain, the agony, the terror of all the suffering of all the world for all time. We are united with him. And he doesn't escape. He's chosen not to escape the hurt. And so we should no longer cry out, Lord, why don't you stop hurting? Why don't you make it stop hurting for me? In his book, 30 Days to Understanding the Christian Life,

And the doctor hands the child back to the parent. The child doesn't recoil from the parents for handing him over to such pain. Rather, sensing that there's some higher good, and sensing that the parent is hurting even as the child hurt, the child grabs the parent, buries his face in his shoulder, and at last is comforted. So to try to see our suffering from God's point of view, he cares, he hurts with us. He was there when we were born. He knew who we were, and he still does. And he feels our pain.

She'll always be a child in his eyes. We are his children, his sons and daughters. Not that we're sibling infants, childish, but we are childlike, the possibility of being trusting and allowing the final result to rest with him. It's really a matter of trust when it boils right down to it all. Tonight's program, What's the Use?, speaking to the problem of spiritual discouragement, which happens to the greatest and least of us. I doubt if there's ever been a man or a woman whom God has used in a mighty way who hasn't hit the wall and reached that point of spiritual discouragement. I look at King David, Paul the Apostle, Peter, Jeremiah, Moses. It sounds like a hall of fame, those who went through the valley. But let's remember that he who keeps Israel, his chosen ones, and we are the Israel, we are his loved ones. We are the apple of his eye, the most sensitive part of his being. He doesn't have office hours. He doesn't reject us and tell us to come back later. Do you remember the old spiritual? We played it on trombone with some singers not too long ago. He never sleeps. He never slumbers. He watches me night and day. Let's be reminded of this again

not spiritual there. He never sleeps. He never slumbers. And you're tuned to Night Sounds. I'm Bill Pierce, your late night host and friend, trustfully. Thank you for letting me come by your place and for keeping me on. You have the awesome power to reach out and just totally turn us off or turn us down. If you've allowed me to stay with you and be your friend, thank you so much. I'd be delighted to hear from you if we can serve you further through the added ministries of Night Sounds. The music you're hearing, much of it is from the Night Sounds Treasury. If you'd like information or a catalog, our mailing address is Night Sounds, Wheaton, Illinois, 60189. From the poetry and verse of Perry Tanksley comes an item titled Surrender, and reads, I cried, oh no, not me, I just can't believe it. When trouble came knocking, I refused to receive it. But numbed by strange grief and cursed by doubts perplexing, I finally cried, why me, Lord? Please answer my question. God's answer of silence only made me more fearful. So I began to bargain with God and said, okay, then send a miracle. Nothing came. And I angrily raved loudly, and I meant it. Yes, Lord, have thine own way, but I'll always resent it. When anger's flame finally burned out, I then perceived God's strategy and prayed, receive glory, Lord, from this my personal tragedy. That moment, peace was won along the path I trod, for in my loss I found the higher purpose of God. Sometimes God gives us today a chance to see behind the veil. Some time ago, I heard of a remarkable story. When the opportunity came up for a school teacher to be able to go into space on the Space Shuttle Challenger, she and her husband prayed about it, decided that her husband would apply to be the one to go. He had all the prerequisites. He was bright, well-educated, an excellent communicator, a popular teacher, and so on. And their excitement built as they envisioned the possibility of his being the first non-astronaut in space. From his wife's point of view, it wasn't even really the possibility, it was the probability. No one more qualified than he. But while their hopes were at their highest, they were abruptly and cruelly shattered. Due to a technicality, which was beyond their control, they'd not be able to get the extensive application in on time. There could be no extension. He could not be the first teacher in space. On the day of the launch, alone, the wife turned on the television to see it. As the Challenger was launched and began surging into the brilliant, cloudless blue sky, she said aloud, "That could have been my husband, God. How dare you?" The moment the words passed her lips, the Challenger burst into a ball of flame, divided like a huge smoke wishbone, and dropped lifelessly to the ocean below. So, there's more to life than we see. There's more going on than we understand. God is sovereign. He's not to be taken lightly. His ways are past understanding. That's why faith comes in. May we learn to trust Him, to know that He loves us more than we could ever comprehend. And whatever you're going through now couldn't be compared to the glory that shall be revealed. So let's take it one day at a time. I reminded one of our Night Sounds workers who was going through some stress and trying to borrow trouble from the next week and get into the what ifs. You know, what if this should happen? What if that should occur? What if the whole thing should fall down in a big heap and I with it?
Let's not think in those areas and that level. Let's remember that God is trustworthy. He is still in control, and nothing is taking him by surprise. I ran across this little bit of verse by Bethel Whitley Heiss. It reads, "Today I felt like I was in a dryer, standing on my head, tumbling, arms akimbo, legs sticking out. God, I have been tumbled enough. Take me out, shake me, press away my wrinkles, and fold me to yourself." Well, let's let that be our prayer as we lay our heads on the pillow or go wherever God's providence directs us tonight and tomorrow. Our mailing address is Night Sounds, Wheaton, Illinois, 60189. Love to hear from you. So instead of what's the use, let's say I'm going ahead in God's strength. Okay? God bless you. Until next we meet, a peaceful night.

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1: Unshackled of Pacific Garden Mission presents History's Greatest Sermons, where we share the personal history of godly men who brought forth the truth of the gospel in powerful sermons to a world long ago. And now, here are your hosts, Tim Lundeen and Kelly Robbins.
2: Hello, Kelly. Welcome back.
3: Thanks, Tim. Good to be here. Welcome back, listeners.
2: I want to tell you about something. Mm-hmm. We're going to start something a little different on History's Greatest Sermons, and this is a great introduction to it. We're not going to hear the whole sermon.
3: Okay.
2: We're hearing most of it in this case.
3: Okay.
2: But we want to give the listeners a chance to actually hear the whole sermon separate and apart from this, our little broadcast right here. Mm-hmm. And I'm bringing that up because I want our listeners to know they can always download the app, the Unshackled app, actually. And from there, you will be able to see each sermon that we've done separate from our broadcast.
3: Okay.
2: And I like the idea.
3: Yes.
2: Because maybe sometimes you want to hear a sermon again, but you want to skip past the Tim and Kelly part, which I don't take offense
3: no
2: to that
3: problem.
2: At all. Okay.
3: Yeah.
2: So anyway, just letting our listeners know that don't forget to download the Unshackled app. And while you're there, look for these sermons. And you may find that you're going to get a little bit more than you hear on this broadcast.
3: And many of them are quite meaty.
2: Yes.
3: And that really helps us because one listen is one thing, but really digging into the goodness sometimes takes multiple.
2: Oh, yeah. Yeah. I wonder, should we provide the printed sermon? I don't know. Leave a comment for us if you would on social media or email us. You can always email us at podcast@unshackled.org.
3: Okay.
2: Let us know if you want to actually see the printed version. Anyway, we can give you all the material you want, but we're just glad you're here. We're glad you're here today to hear from someone we haven't heard from before. And this man's name is Lemuel Haynes. Have you heard the name Lemuel Haynes before?
3: I had not.
2: Okay. He was born in 1753.
3: Long time ago.
2: His mother was a Scottish indentured servant, mm-hmm. and his father was an unknown African, mm-hmm. and they abandoned him. Mm-hmm. The family that took him on was the Rose family, okay. and they took him on as an indentured servant. Of course, he was an infant at the time, mm-hmm. but they raised him as one of their own. Mm-hmm. They raised him as their own child.
3: Mm-hmm.
2: So he got an excellent education. Mm-hmm. He was immersed in the teachings of the Bible and, interestingly, specifically the doctrine of grace, which you may hear come up throughout his sermon. And he was introduced to preachers like Jonathan Edwards and George Whitfield and Philip Doddridge. Some of these you may have even heard on History's Greatest Sermon. The story goes, and I'll cut right to it so we can hear this sermon. The story goes is that the Rose family had a tradition of listening to someone read a sermon every Saturday evening. And Lemuel was always the one, not always, but he became the one to read these sermons.
3: Yes.
2: And he did a sermon one Saturday evening, and they said, oh, this is very good, very good. That must have been Jonathan Edwards. And he said, no. Oh, that must have been George Whitfield. Or that must have been, you know, Stoddard, whatever. Like, no. Well, who was it? He said, it was Lemuel Haynes. And they were impressed. They were so impressed with the sermon that he wrote. They said, you're up there with these guys. Maybe this is a sign or a calling of this of the ministry in your life, which is really kind of a neat story.
3: Love it.
2: There's so much more. He was the first black ordained pastor in the United States. He served as a pastor in Connecticut around 1785. Yeah. He also served at Rutledge, Vermont for over 30 years at a church. So imagine a black pastor of an all-white church. Mm-hmm. His story is really incredible, and maybe we'll get into more of it in further episodes if we hear from Lemuel Haynes again, and
3: sure.
2: I sure hope we do. Today, we're specifically going to hear from a sermon called The Character and Work of a Watchman. Now, pay attention, because it really sounds like he's giving this sermon to a specific congregation, and it may be your congregation. Let's listen in to Lemuel Haynes and his sermon titled The Character and Work of a Watchman.
4: The character and work of a spiritual watchman described. For they watch for your souls as they that must give account. Hebrews 13:17. Nothing is more evident than that men are prejudiced against the gospel. It is from this source that those who are for the defense of it meet with so much contempt. It is true, they are frail, sinful dust and ashes in common with other men. Yet on account of the important embassy with which they are entrusted, it is agreeable to the unerring dictates of inspiration to esteem them very highly in love for their work's sake. Our text contains an important motive: to excite to attention and respect what is due to the ministers of Christ on account of their relation to Him, and that is the aspect their work has to a judgment day. For they watch for your souls as they that must quickly give account. Under the influence of such a thought, let us take notice of a few things supposed by the work assigned to the ministers in the text, and say something with respect to their character. There are several ideas suggested by the work assigned to the gospel ministers in the text, which is to watch for souls. This supposes, one, that the soul is of vast importance. Else why is so much attention paid to it as to have a guard to inspect it? What renders them so valuable is the important relation they stand in to their Maker. Two, watchmen over the souls of men implies that they are prone to neglect them or to be inattentive to their souls. This is an evidence that their inability to foresee danger and provide against it is of the moral kind. Was there a disposition in human beings, correspondent to their natural powers, to secure the eternal interest of their souls in the way God has prescribed, watchmen would, in a great measure, be useless. Three, the work and office of gospel ministers suggest the idea of enemies invading. When soldiers are called forth and sentinels stand upon the wall, it denotes war. The infernal powers are daily dragging their prey to the prison of hell. Men have rebelled against God and made Him their enemy. Yea, all creatures and all events are working the eternal misery of the finally impenitent sinner. Four, we are taught in the text and elsewhere that the work of a gospel minister is not with the temporal, but with the spiritual concerns of men. They watch for souls. Their conversation is not to be about worldly affairs, but about things that relate to Christ's kingdom, which involves the everlasting concerns of men's souls. Let us say something with respect to the character of a spiritual watchman. Natural endowments embellished with a good education are qualifications so obviously requisite in an evangelical minister that it is needless we insist upon them at this time. It is necessary that those who engage in this work love the cause on which they profess to be embarked, that the love of Christ be shed abroad in the heart. The sad consequences of admitting those into the army who are in heart enemies to the commonwealth have often taught men to be careful in this particular. The trust reposed in a watchman is such as renders him capable of great detriment to the community. Wisdom and prudence are important qualifications in ministers. Hence that injunction of the great preacher: be ye therefore wise as serpents and harmless as doves. He is a man of spiritual understanding whose soul is irradiated with the beams of the Sun of Righteousness, who has received an unction from the Holy One, is taught by the Word and Spirit, and walks in the light of God's countenance. He has seen the deceit of his own heart, knows the intrigues of the enemy, sees the many snares to which the souls of men are exposed, and, not being ignorant of the devices of Satan, he will endeavor to carry on the spiritual campaign with that care and prudence that Satan shall not get advantage. He knows that he has a subtle enemy to oppose, and also human nature, replete with enmity against the gospel, and will endeavor in every effort to conduct with that wisdom and circumspection, as shall appear most likely to prove successful. Patience is another qualification very necessary in a spiritual watchman. He will stand the storms of temptation and will not be disheartened by all the fatigues and sufferings to which his work exposes him, but will endure hardness as a good soldier of Jesus Christ. Courage and fortitude must constitute a part of the character of a gospel minister. A sentinel who is worthy of that station will not fear the formidable appearance of the enemy, nor tremble at their menaces. Nor must we forget to mention vigilance, or close attention to the business assigned him, as an essential qualification in a minister of Christ. A man does not answer the idea of a watchman unless his mind is engaged in the business. Some further observations with respect to the work of a gospel minister will be made in their place. We pass to show that ministers must give account to God of their conduct, especially as it respects the people of their charge. It is the design of preaching to make things ready for the day of judgment. We are fitting men for the master's use, preparing affairs for that decisive court. This supposes that things must be laid open before the great assembly at the day of judgment. Or why is it that there are so many things that relate thereto and are preparatives, therefore? Arguments may be taken from the names given to the ministers of Christ to show that they must give account. They are called soldiers, ambassadors, servants, stewards, and angels, which points out the relation they and their work stand in to God. They are sent of God and are amenable to him who sent them. Just as a servant or steward is to give account to his Lord and Master with respect to his faithfulness in the trust reposed in him. God tells Ezekiel that if watchmen are not faithful and souls perish through their neglect, he would require their blood at the hands of such careless watchmen. If God's omniscience is a motive to faithfulness, it must be in this view, that he will not let our conduct pass unnoticed, but call us to an account. The day of judgment is designed to be a comment on all other days, at which time God's government of the world and their conduct toward him will be publicly investigated, that the equity of divine administration may appear conspicuous before the assembled universe. It will conduce to the mutual happiness of faithful ministers and people to have matters laid open before the bar of God, as in the words following our text, that they may do it with joy and not with grief. The connection between ministers and people is such as renders them capable of saying much for or against the people of their charge, and of the hearers making the same observations with respect to their teachers. And in this way, the mercy and justice of God will appear illustrious. Since, therefore, the work of the gospel ministers has such a near relation to a judgment day, since they are accountable creatures and their work so momentous, since it is a sentiment that has had so powerful influence on all true ministers in all ages of the world, also their connection is such as to render them capable of saying many things relating to the people of their charge. Above all, since the displays of divine glory are so highly concerned in this matter, we may, without hesitation, adopt the idea in the text that ministers have a solemn account to give to their great Lord and Master how they discharge the trust reposed in them. We are to inquire what influence such considerations will have on the true ministers of Christ, or when they may be said to preach and act as those who must give account. Those who properly expect to give an account will be very careful to examine themselves with respect to the motives by which they are influenced to undertake in this work. He will search every corner of his soul as to whether the divine honor or something else is the object of his pursuit. The true disciple of Jesus will not thrust himself forward into the ministry like a heedless usurper, but with the greatest caution and self-diffidence. A faithful watchman will manifest that he expects to give an account by being very careful to know his duty and will take all proper ways that are in his power to become acquainted with it. He will study, as the apostle directs Timothy, to show himself approved unto God. He will give attendance to reading, meditation, and prayer, and will often call in divine aid on account of his own insufficiency. A minister who watches for souls as one expects to give an account will have none to please but God. When he studies his sermons, this will not be the inquiry: how shall I form my discourse as to please and gratify the humors of men and get their applause? But how shall I preach so as to do honor to God and meet with the approbation of my judge? The solemn account that the faithful minister expects to give another day will direct him in the choice of his subjects. He will dwell upon those things that have more direct relation to the eternal world. He will not entertain his audience with empty speculations or vain philosophy, but with the things that concern their everlasting welfare. Jesus Christ and Him crucified will be the great topic and darling theme of his preaching. The faithful watchman will give the alarm at the approach of the enemy, will blow the trumpet in the ears of the sleeping sinner and endeavor to awaken him. The pious preacher will endeavor to adapt his discourses to the understanding of his hearers. He will not be ambitious of saying fine things to win applause, but of saying useful things to win souls. He will consider that he has the weak as well as the strong, children as well as adults to speak to, and that he must be accountable for the blood of their souls if they perish through his neglect. The awful scenes of approaching judgment will have an influence on the Christian preacher with respect to the manner in which he will deliver himself. He will guard against that low and vulgar style that tends to degrade religion. But his language will in some measure correspond with those very solemn and affecting things that do engage his heart and tongue. He will not substitute a whining tone in the room of a sermon, which, to speak no worse of it, is a sort of satire upon the gospel, tending greatly to depreciate its solemnity and importance to bring it into contempt. But the judgment will appear so awful, and his attention so captivated with it, that his accents will be the result of a mind honestly and engagedly taken up with a subject vastly important. Such a preacher will not come into the pulpit as an actor comes upon the stage to personate a feigned character and forget his real one, to utter sentiments or represent passions not his own. It is not to display his talents. He will not address his hearers as though judgment was a mere empty sound, but viewing eternity just before him and a congregation on the frontiers of it, with what zeal and fervor he will speak. How will death, judgment, and eternity appear as it were in every feature and every word? Out of the abundance of his heart, his mouth will speak. His hearers will easily perceive that the preacher is one who expects to give an account. He will study and preach with reference to a judgment to come and deliver every sermon, in some respects, as if it were his last, not knowing when his Lord will call him or his hearers to account. We are not to suppose that his zeal will vent itself in the frightful bellowings of enthusiasm, but he will speak forth the words of truth in soberness, with modesty and Christian decency. They who watch for souls as those who expect to give account will endeavor to know as much as may be the state of the souls committed to their charge, that they may be in a better capacity to do them good. They will point out those errors and dangers they may see approaching. And when they see souls taken by the enemy, they will exert themselves to deliver them from the snare of the devil. The outward deportment of a faithful minister will correspond with his preaching. He will reprove and rebuke, warning his people from house to house. The weighty affairs of another world will direct his daily walk and conversations in all places and on every occasion. A few particular addresses. First, to him who is about to be set apart to the work of the gospel ministry in this place. Dear sir, from the preceding observations, you will easily see that the work before you is great and solemn. You are about to have these souls committed to your care. You are about to be placed as a watchman upon the walls of this part of Zion. I doubt not but that it is with trembling you enter upon this work. The relation that this day's business has with judgment to come renders the scene affecting. Your mind, I trust, has already anticipated the important moment when you must meet this people before the bar of God. The good profession you are this day to make is before many witnesses. Saints and wicked men are beholding. The angels are looking down upon us. Above all, the great God, with complacency or disapprobation, beholds the transactions of this day. He sees what motives govern you and will proclaim it before the assembled universe. Oh, solemn and affecting thought! The work before you is great and requires great searching of heart, great self-diffidence and self-abasement. How necessary that you feel your dependence upon God. You cannot perform any part of your work without His help. Under a sense of your weakness, repair to Him for help. Would you be a successful minister, you must be a praying, dependent one. Do all in the name and strength of the Lord Jesus. Would you be faithful in watching for the souls of men? You must be much in watching your own heart. If you are careless with respect to your own soul, you will be also with respect to others. Although the work is too great for you, yet let such considerations as these revive your desponding heart. It is the cause of God that will prove victorious in spite of all opposition from men or devils. God has promised to be with His ministers to the end of the world. The work is delightful. The campaign is short. Your warfare will soon be accomplished. And the reward is great. Being found faithful, you will receive a crown of glory that fadeth not away. Secondly, we have a word to the church and the congregation in this place. My brethren and friends, the importance of the work of a gospel minister suggests the weighty concerns of your souls. As ministers must give account of how they preach and behave, so hearers also are to be examined how they hear and improve. You are to hear with a view to the day of judgment, always remembering that there is no sermon or opportunity that you have in this life to prepare for another world that shall go unnoticed at that decisive court. God, we trust, is this day sending you one to watch for your souls. Should not this excite sentiments of gratitude in your breasts? Shall God take so much care of your souls and you neglect them? How unreasonable will it be for you to despise the pious instruction of your watchman? You will herein wrong your own souls, and it will be an evidence that you love death. You will bear with him in not accommodating his sermons to your vitiated tastes, because he must give account. His work is great, and you must pray for him, as in the verse following the text, where the apostle says, "Brethren, pray for us." Since it is the business of your minister to watch for your souls with such indefatigable assiduity, you easily see how necessary it is that you do what you can to strengthen him in this work and that you administer to his temporal wants so that he may give himself wholly to these things. Doubtless, this man is sent here for the rise and fall of many in this place. We hope he will be used as a means of leading some to Christ, while on the other hand, we even tremble at the thought that he may fit others for a more aggravated condemnation. Take heed how you hear. A few words to the assembly in general will close the subject. What has been said about the character and work of gospel ministers shows us at once that it is a matter in which we are all deeply interested. The greater part of the people present, I expect to see no more until I meet them at that day that has been the main subject of the foregoing discourse. With respect to the characters of the people present, we can say but little about them. Only this we may observe. They are all dying creatures, hastening to the grave and to judgment. There must we meet you. There an account of this day's work will come up to view. There each one must give account concerning the right discharge of the work assigned him. The preacher must give account, and you that hear also. Let me say to such as are yet in their sins and proclaim it from this part of the wall of Zion, that the enemy of your souls is at hand, that destruction awaits you. Oh, flee, flee to Christ Jesus, bow to his sovereignty. Know this, that except you are born again and to become new creatures in the dispositions of your mind, you cannot be saved. Shall ministers watch and pray for your souls night and day, and you pay no attention to them? Since they are so valuable, having such a relation to God, did men regard divine glory, they would regard their souls as being designed to exhibit it. Be instructed, then, to delay no longer, but by repentance toward God and faith in the Lord Jesus Christ, make peace with him before you are summoned before his awful bar. Let me bear testimony against a practice too common on such occasions as this. Many people think it a time for carnal mirth and dissipation, than which nothing can be more provoking to God nor inconsistent with that day and the strict account that such an occasion tends to excite in the mind. May all, both ministers and people, be exhorted to diligence in their work, that finally we may adopt the language of the blessed apostle, as also ye have acknowledged us in part, that we are your rejoicing, even as ye also are ours in the day of the Lord Jesus. Amen.
2: That was Lemuel Haynes, portrayed by Michael Myers.
3: That is not the thickness of things we're used to hearing. Mm. So, a little bit thick, but yeah. Awesome. Did you hear his heart?
2: Absolutely. Clearly, like I said at the beginning, he was speaking to a specific congregation,
3: yes.
2: A new minister Sunday, mm-hmm. You know, like welcome the new guy.
3: Yeah, ready for seminary. He was speaking to young people as well as people who were in pastorate or ministries of their own. But he was on fire for being able to be this certain word. It's not a word we use well now, a watchman.
2: Yeah.
3: And what a great biblical word. And you hear his soul come burning out. And it's a great call to us right now, just to watch what we're doing and who we're being. And if we say we're this, are we? Because you can't be this if you're not, right? If you're not a watchman, if you're not connected with the Word of God and talking with him, it lights you up.
2: Yeah, and that gosh, not a threat.
3: No.
2: Threat? Question mark? But he says it. They watch for your souls as they that must give account. Which reminded me of that other verse that not many of you should be teachers.
3: Mm-hmm.
2: You're going to be held, you're going to be judged. Everything you do is going to be judged. And the fun thing is he flips it on the congregation. He says, oh, by the way, this isn't just the pastor that's going to be judged. You're going to be judged because every message he gives you is an opportunity to respond to the call of God. And right. What are you going to do about it? And then he caps it off with the salvation message. It was such a great sermon.
3: Oh, wish I could have been in his presence to hear something like that. It's the kind of thing that would set a congregation on fire.
2: Absolutely.
3: Which is never the person. That's the Lord at work.
2: Mm.
3: I do think that we want to be influencers in this day and age, but we've got that wrong. God is the great influencer. And in that place where we become naught and let him become everything, that's when the fire lights. It's awesome.
2: Don't forget, you can hear the full sermon by looking up our app, Unshackled app. If you have any questions, email us podcast@unshackled.org, and we look forward to spending this sermon time with you next time.
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5: Psalm 132. Lord, remember David and all his afflictions, how he sware unto the Lord and vowed unto the mighty God of Jacob, Surely I will not come into the tabernacle of my house, nor go up into my bed. I will not give sleep to mine eyes or slumber to mine eyelids, until I find out a place for the Lord, an habitation for the mighty God of Jacob. Lo, we heard of it at Ephrata. We found it in the fields of the wood. We will go into his tabernacles. We will worship at his footstool. Arise, O Lord, into thy rest, thou and the ark of thy strength.
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6: Welcome to 15 Minutes in the Word with New York Times bestselling author Joyce Meyer. On today's program, Joyce will be teaching from her series, Winning Life's Battles. Our fight is not against people or circumstances. It's actually against the devil, who is real. But we will overcome if we choose to do things God's way. Love always wins. We overcome evil with good. Now, here's Joyce with today's teaching.
7: Let's look at James 5, 16, 17, and 18. Confess to one another, therefore, your faults, your slips, your false steps, your offenses, your sins, and pray. What's the thing about the confession first? You know, you can't, you're not going to pray as a righteous man if you go with a guilty conscience. So if there's anything bothering you, anything between you and God, talk to God about it. If it helps you, talk to somebody else about it. Receive the forgiveness that was already provided for you 2,000 years ago on the cross, and then act like the person you are. Don't drag around your sack of condemnation and guilt everywhere that you go and let it weigh you down. So first of all, get rid of that. And then pray for one another that you might be healed and restored to a spiritual tone of mind and heart. The earnest, heartfelt, continued prayer of a righteous man. Everybody say, that's me.
8: That's me.
7: Now say it like you mean it. That's me.
8: That's me.
7: Makes tremendous power available. Whoa. When I pray, power. Power. I pray in almost every one of my sessions something for the people. And I don't do it just to stand up here and try to look like I'm being spiritual. I believe that when we pray, power is made available. You get up in the morning, you say, God, I ask you to protect me today. Protect my family. Then I believe immediately a bunch of angels are released to protect you. Well, I prayed that and had an accident. Well, you ain't dead, are you? Let's don't think about what did happen. Let's think about what could have happened that didn't happen. God is on your side. He is the head of the superhero team. You know, they have these movies every once in a while where all the superheroes get together. And that's the way we need to act. The Baptist superheroes, the Presbyterian superheroes, the Lutheran superheroes, the charismatic superheroes. We may all wear a different suit, but... We need to come and fight together with Jesus as the captain of the host. And we need to let the enemy know that he's not going to bring enough division between us to divide our power up to such a point where all we are is a bunch of weak wimps. Amen? Hallelujah. I think I'll just tell you a little Baptist joke while I'm standing here. You say, what is the matter with you? Right in the middle of your mess, you're going to stop and tell a joke. This is actually about a Baptist dog. Ever mindful of his congregation, the Baptist preacher and his wife decided they wanted to get a new dog, and they knew the dog just had to be Baptist. They visited kennel after kennel and explained their needs, and finally they found a kennel whose owner assured them that they had just the right dog. The owner brought the dog out to meet the pastor and his wife, and he says, "The dog, fetch the Bible." The dog bounded over to the bookshelf, scrutinized the books, located the Bible, brought it to its owner. "Now find me Psalm 23, he said to the dog. The dog dropped the Bible to the floor, showed marvelous dexterity with his paws, leafed through and found the correct passage, pointed to it with his paw. The pastor and his wife were so impressed, they purchased the dog. That evening, a group of church members came over to visit. The pastor and his wife began to show off their new Baptist dog, having him locate several verses in the Bible. The visitors surely were impressed, and one man said, "Can your dog do regular tricks too?" He said, "You know, I haven't tried yet, but let's try it." So he pointed his finger at the dog and said, "Heel," the pastor commanded. The dog immediately jumped on a chair, placed one paw on the pastor's forehead, and began to howl. The pastor looked at his wife in shock and said, "Good Lord, he's a Pentecostal." Woo, hallelujah. Do you know what? It's okay to laugh in church, right in the middle of a sermon on power and authority in the name of Jesus. God wants us to have a good time. That laugh may have done some of you more good than anything else. And then in James 5, 17 and 18, it goes on to give an example of how Elijah was a human being with a nature just like we have, with feelings, affections, and a constitution like ours. And he prayed earnestly for it not to rain, and no rain fell on the earth for 3 years and 6 months. You might think, well, yeah, that was Elijah. I guess he did get his prayers answered. No, you got to remember, he had a meltdown when Jezebel came after him. He went and sat down in the middle of the desert and wanted to die. He got depressed, ran from one woman. The day before, he had killed 400 Baal prophets and cut them up in pieces. The next day, he ran from one woman. Woman power. He must have been quite a gal. One day he was operating under the anointing. The next day he was operating in the flesh. One day he was God's superhero. The next day he was God's super mess. Depressed, discouraged, tired. "Well, God, if this is the way you're going to treat me, just kill me." Come on, there's not one of us here that hasn't at some time said, "God, if this is the way it's going to be, just please just take me to heaven. I just don't want to be here anymore." Including me, I've said it too. He said, okay, Elijah was just like that, a human being just like you. But yet, God considered him a righteous man. And he said he prayed for it not to rain. It didn't rain for 6 months. Then he prayed for it to rain. It started to rain. You can get your prayers answered even when you don't do everything right if you know how to go in the name of Jesus. Colossians 2:13 through 15. "And you who were dead in trespasses and the uncircumcision of your flesh, who lived in your sensuality and your sinful carnal nature, God brought to life together with Christ, having freely forgiven us all of our transgressions." Get that. You who were dead in sin, God has made you alive and forgiven all of your transgressions, having canceled and blotted out and wiped away the handwriting of the note, the bond with its legal decrees and demands, which was in force and stood against us, hostile to us. This note with its regulations and decrees and demands, he set aside and cleared completely out of the way by nailing it to his cross. Now get ready. And God has disarmed the principalities and powers that were ranged against us, and has made a bold display and a public example of them in triumphing over them in him and in it, the cross. So you know what God has done? He has disarmed principalities and powers, and he has made us armed and dangerous. Superheroes in God's kingdom. How many of you are getting the point today? God is not going to let you just live this. It's time for us to stand up and know who we are in Christ. Let me just give you a little rundown of what's yours. You are the head and not the tail, above and not beneath. You are joint heirs with Christ. You've been given the keys of the kingdom. Whatever you bind shall be bound. Whatever you loose shall be loosed. You are more than a conqueror through Christ who loves you. You are forgiven, redeemed, justified, sanctified, and made right with God. You are anointed. You know what it means to be anointed? It means to be rubbed all over with. Well, what are we anointed with? The Holy Ghost. That means the Holy Ghost has just been rubbed all over, smeared all over, rubbed into you. The Holy Ghost is oozing out of every pore of your being. You say, well, Joyce, you just don't know what I've done. You know what God does? And guess what? He likes you anyway. He not only loves you, he likes you. I know some people I love, but I don't like. God not only loves us, he likes us. There's no pit so deep that God can't reach down in it and lift you out. No matter what you think you've done, please don't discount yourself today and say, well, this is for everybody else. This is for all the nice people. No, this is for you today. And every one of you watching by television, this is for you today. God is trying to speak a word in due season to you. You were created in the image of God, given authority. You're meant to rule and reign as a king in life. You've been made right with God. Your sins have been forgiven. All you have to do is admit your sins, confess them, receive the forgiveness that God wants to give you, and get about living the life that Jesus died for you to have. You have been given the name of Jesus. You have the blood of Jesus Christ. You have the Word of God available to you, with which you can defeat the enemy. You have favor with God, undeserved favor with God. You are more than a conqueror. Now I want you to stand up and act like it. Get up on your feet. Throw those shoulders back. Get an authoritative look on your face. Father, thank you for helping us know who we are in Christ. Thank you for lifting people today out of depression and despondency and disappointment and discouragement. Thank you for breaking the powers of fear and insecurity. Thank you, God, that we belong to you, that we're created in your image, and you have equipped us with everything that we need to live in victory. I know that there are people here today with problems, and they came wishing that someone would give them an answer to how their problem would go away. But I'm going to pray a little different way. I'm going to pray the way the Apostle Paul prayed. I pray that everybody here could endure whatever comes with good temper. That no matter what is going on in their life, that they can remain stable and continue to bear the fruit of the Holy Spirit. And we thank you, God, that you are working on our problems, even right now. You're working with the people in our lives. You're working with the circumstances in our life. You're working in us to change us. And we're going to stay in rest. In Jesus' name, amen. Amen.
9: 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God is on our side no matter what. He wants to help us with everything because we're his kids and he loves us. But the devil tries hard to keep us from knowing our true identity as children of God, because he doesn't want us to know the power and authority we have over him. It's time we know who we are and whose we are and pick up the weapons God gave us to fight.
7: Well, I hope that you feel that I'm a partner in your life by teaching you the Word of God. And I'm asking you to partner with me in helping us continue reaching out

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3: Just before Loretta and I got married, I lost a job. And so I told her, I said, honey, I don't want to get married to you without a job. I think we need that because, I mean, we're already tight and everything. So I prayed. She prayed with me for God to open up a great job for me. And I was in a store one day buying something. A little boy came running up to his mother right in front of me. She was in the line with her cart right in front of me. He came running up, told his mother, he says, Mom, they have Hardy Boy books here. And she said, honey, I bought enough of those for you. She said, no, but they have a whole bunch of them. She said, honey, I'll get you some other time. And I looked at her and said, does he like Hardy Boy books? She said, oh, my goodness. She said, he reads all of them. I said, well, I've got all of them. I mean, from the very beginning. I started when I was young. And I said, I have no need for them. Would he like to have them? The kid went nuts. I mean, all the way back to the original Applegate, when the very first one that came out. They came over to my house to pick it up. And the mothers, we were putting the boxes and boxes in the car of these books. She said, do you need a job? I thought, is this God or not? Isn't it wonderful how God could arrange things and you don't even know about it? He's working behind the scenes. She said, you need a job? And I said, yeah. So I realized something. My meeting her at the store, the boy, the Hardy Boy books and all these things were just something that opened up a door. She said, do you know anything about stereo equipment? I said, well, I love it. I said, it's one of my hobbies. She said, my husband is opening up a store here in Tulsa, needs a salesperson. Would you take it? I knew that was God's will. I said, yes, I'll take it. Within a matter of months, I became the top selling salesperson. I knew stereo equipment. I just had a way of approaching people. And things worked out so good. And after about 6 months, I became the manager of the store. And I mean, this guy that was the manager he got out of there and he went back up to Kansas City where our offices were. And I ran that store. We did well. We were the number two store of all the country for a while. And for just a moment, we were the number one store. But we were just doing so well. And one day I walked into the store and the managers from Kansas City were there, the owners of the company. I said, yes. They said, we're firing you. I said, why? They said, we can't get into it, but we're firing you. And I said, well, I don't understand. They said, well, we're doing it. And they said, the only other job, what you have is a choice. We're going to fire you or else you'll take a job back as a salesman. You're no longer the manager of the store. And so I chose to be a salesman in the store while I looked for another job. And God opened up another job for me. I never understood for some time what went on there. But when later on, I ended up going to work at Kenneth Hagin Ministries. I took my knowledge of electronics and took there and I became the head of the audio department. And I ran that particular, but I was there for just about probably a month. And I was making half what I'd made at my other job, but I knew I was in the right place. Just knew inside of me I was in the right place. God opened up this door, and I knew he'd take care of us financially. But I got a call from that company. I mean, this is almost a year later, because I'd worked at another store for a year, and I came to work here, and they called me, and they said, we want you to know this. You were the best manager we ever had. We've never been able to get that store back up to what it was, and we would like for you to come back, and we will double your salary. I said, my lightning flash brain, I thought, well, goodness, that's double what I'm making here. In fact, no, that's quadruple what I'm making here because I'm making half what I made before. There was that temptation. I said, no, sir, I'm right where I'm supposed to be. And I said, can I ask you why you fired me? And they said, yeah, the manager there before didn't like you because you're a Christian. And he's not a Christian. He didn't like that. And they said, so he came back and he told lies about you. And we believed him. And so we fired you because of it. Then later on, we found out he was lying all the time. And we're sorry for that, but we'd like to have you come back. I said, no, sir. I said, listen, I'm right where I'm supposed to be, but thank you. All this was going on behind the scenes. I didn't know it, but you know what? I couldn't have controlled it. I had no idea what was going on, but God took care of it. There was the sovereignty of God. Romans 8:28, it says, and we know. Notice this, what it says, we know. Here's something we do know. I can't control everything, but there's certain things God does control. And when things get out of my control, I've got a God that control it all the way out there. So it really doesn't matter whether I know what I'm doing or don't know what I'm doing, God will help me. And we know that all things work together for good. It doesn't say all things are good. It says

0: It works together for my good. God can take the good circumstances of my life, the bad circumstances of my life, times when there was blessings, times when people came against me, times when demons came against me, and all these things, and God can work them all together for what? For good. God can work all these things together for good to those who love God. If you love God, God's at work for you right now, taking the good circumstances, the bad circumstances. He's out to take the very stones that Satan threw at you, and they become stepping stones instead of something that's going to destroy you. It says, to those who love God, to those who are the called according to his purpose. Romans 8:28 is simply telling you that in your life, all things can work together for good. And some of the things are my mistakes. Some of the things are things that people did to me where I made no mistake at all. They just decided to try to crush me, but God was in there the whole time to take care of it. This will even work for the whole world, because the coming tribulation will be 7 years of Satan out to destroy the world system and put his own system in there and control the entire world, stop Israel from becoming the central focal point of God's plan, destroy the Jews, set up the Roman Empire, run that empire all over the whole world. This is what his plans are. But you know what? God's not going to let it happen. You read the end of the book of Revelation. You read the end of some of the other books of the Word of God, and Jesus Christ is going to come back and straighten out the whole mess. So this verse tells me, Romans 8:28, the same thing that we are told back there in the book of Psalms. My times are in God's hands. My times are in your hands, not our times are in your hands. There's times when my time is in his hand, but someone else is not that moment. Some other believer, something, they're living their life out before the Lord, and there's no particular reason for God to intervene on a circumstance happening at that time. But there's, my times are in his hands. And again, there's specific times, not every single time, but certain specific things in my times are in God's hands. But also he qualifies this, that the one that God really loves to step in for and will protect are those who love God and those who are the called according to his purpose. There are times when you're in carnality that God will eventually step in to actually preserve your life and stuff. But when you're in carnality, basically your life is in your hands. You're trying to control everything, and you're going to find yourself getting in worse and worse shape all the time. But again, when you love God and you're walking according to his word, he steps in at just the right time every single time and takes control. This is the good thing about what God wants to do. Look at Ecclesiastes chapter 3. We love these verses of scripture, quote them quite often. And so it says in Ecclesiastes chapter 3, verse 1 through 8, to everything there is a season. I want you to notice here, there are certain seasons of our life. There, those seasons are made up of individual days, but this verse is saying God's not involved in the everyday things that you do. He's not involved in, again, like I said, when you eat breakfast or what you eat for breakfast or what you have for lunch. Some people think, God, lay it on my heart, Lord, what I'm going to eat for lunch today. He's basically saying, eat what you want to eat, you know? And again, Lord, I want you to know, if I want you to wake me up tomorrow and tell me if you really want me to go to work today. He wants you to go to work. Understand that? He said in the Word of God. So you don't have to have him move everything around in your life and tell you exactly everything to do. Why? Because you're not dumb. If you have the Word of God, you can even make your own spiritual decisions. But this verse says, to everything there is a season. There are seasons of our life. Not our entire life, but seasons of our life where God gets deeply involved into it. And he says, to everything there is a season. So to everything in my life, there's certain seasons where God steps in and helps take control, where things that are out of my hands, things that I don't know what's going on, even things that I think I do want to know what's going on, and I really don't know what's going on, I try to make something happen and it doesn't happen. I think, oh, what am I doing wrong? It's basically this. You're not doing anything wrong. You're acting on what knowledge you do have. God knows what's really going on, and he's really fixing this thing so that when you come out on the other end, you're going to go, oh, that's what was happening. Thank you, Jesus, for taking care of this situation in my life. To everything, there is a season and a time. This is the same word, ayeth, that was mentioned back in Psalms. Certain events. There is time seasons, and within that, there's certain events. For every purpose under heaven, a time to be born. This is, again, a time of sovereignty. God chose the time you're to be born and a time to die. But this is interesting. We shift back on this time to die. This isn't a specific time to die. The Word of God declares there's things we can do to extend our life. There's certain things we can do to shorten our life. But it's not like there's a specific day and God has it stamped in there exactly on that day you're going to die. Listen, God may know what day I'm going to die on, but God didn't just specifically pick it out and put it there. He knows what I'm going to do. He knows what my obedience is going to be. He knows what my love is going to do. My faith and trust in him is going to do. And even knowing that God has given me health in my life to where I can live a long and prosperous life. And the word of God says with long life, he'll satisfy you. So again, when it says a time to die here, that doesn't mean a very specific day you're going to die. So again, by doing certain things in life, you can live longer. It goes on to say a time to plant and a time to pluck up what is planted. There comes a planting time, you plant, but you know what? When that comes up, it's not a specific day. There's weather conditions and there's temperatures and things like that, that it can vary this year from what it did last year. So again, it says a time to pluck up what is planted. There's a time to kill. This verse has controversy all wrapped around it because you say, well, the Bible says thou shalt not kill. No, the word that is used there in the Ten Commandments is thou shalt not commit murder. But this verse is saying there is a time to kill. Well, what times are there? Three times in the Word of God we're told there's times to kill. Number one is in the case of capital punishment. Number two, in the case of self-defense. Number three is in the case of going to war. Those are allowed in the Word of God, but the rest of the time we are not to kill. Again, it comes down to it. There is a time to kill specific events, but there's also a time to heal. And there's times whenever people have been tremendously hurt around us, and we can do that without asking God for it. Is this the time to do it? No, compassion tells you it's time to do that. We find the integrating in this particular section of scriptures of God's will and your will working together. A time to break down, a time to build up, a time to weep, a time to laugh, a time to mourn, a time to dance, a time to throw away stones, a time to gather stones together, a time to embrace, a time to refrain from embracing, a time to gain, a time to lose, a time to keep, a time to throw away, a time to tear, and a time to sow, a time to be silent, a time to speak, a time to love, and there is times to hate. We are told to hate. You say, well, the Bible says don't hate. No, it doesn't say that. There's certain times that it is time, find times to hate and find to do so. God anointed Jesus when he sat down and said, you have loved righteousness and hated iniquity. So hating the works of the devil is allowed, a time of war and a time of peace. With all these things we've studied from these verses of scripture, I hope you understand that God really trusts you in your daily life to follow his word, to make the right choices. But there's also the times you're not quite sure you're doing it right. God is there to make the difference.
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0: Paul told us in Philippians chapter 1, verses 3 through 5, I thank my God at every remembrance of you, always in every prayer of mine, making requests for you all with joy for your partnership in the gospel from the first day until now. The theme of the book of Philippians is partnership. I know joy is mentioned quite often, but the partnership is the real issue. The only church that made itself a partner with Paul, in fact, he mentioned them three times for their faithfulness to give into his ministry. Paul saw the gospel and the teaching of the Word of God as a team effort. I do too. I pray for my givers, my partners, my fellow ministers of the Word of God. Many of you have been with me since the beginning. Others have joined me through the years. I would love for you to join me and all my partners to become a team member as I travel and as I teach. 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
3: You say, but God, if you knew how I was suffering, he knows. You say, but Lord, if you knew the intensity of my hurt, he knows exactly, because you see, he measures it all and weighs it all perfectly. My friend, God's not going to come up short with you. You say, but if God only knew, he does know. Nobody else in the world may know what you suffer. Nobody else in the world may know what you have to face. God knows, and because he knows, he's always there as the God of all comfort and the God of all encouragement.
4: Are you anxious today? Worried? Afraid? Maybe you're unhappy or sad. No matter what you face, Jesus has the reassurance you need. Stay with us now for In Touch, the teaching ministry of Dr. Charles Stanley. You'll be pointed to God's Word to find encouragement for the troubled heart.
3: If someone should ask you to describe God in single words, I mean just the whole list of words, what would be the first few words you would mention? Would you mention God is just, God is love, God is holy, God is omnipotent, God is merciful, God is omniscient, God is omnipresent? What words would you use to describe God as you know him? I wonder, in that list of who God is from your perspective, I wonder how far down the list you would go before you described God is my encourager. Do you ever think about God being an encourager? In fact, of the two words, judge or encourager, which of those two words are most familiar to you when you think about God? Do you see God as one who is a loving encourager, who's on your side, who wants to help you, who's standing by your side to encourage you and to lift you? Or do you see him primarily as a judge, one who condemns sin, one that makes you feel bad even when you've done your best, one who gives you sort of guilt feelings just because you know he's there watching you? What is your concept of God? Because you see, the way you see God is the way you're going to relate yourself to him. And the way you relate yourself to God is going to influence the way you relate yourself to other people and the way you see yourself. It's interesting that the Apostle Paul had many descriptions of God. One of those, which is one of the most encouraging ones, is found in 2 Corinthians chapter 1. And I want us to look at this passage because he describes God in this beginning passage in a way that I think all of us need to personally and intimately view God. Beginning in verse 3 and reading through verse 11 of 2 Corinthians chapter 1, he says, "Blessed be the God and Father of our Lord Jesus Christ, the Father of mercies and the God of all comfort." Listen, "Blessed be the God and Father of our Lord Jesus Christ, the Father of mercies and God of all comfort." Now that word comfort is the same word for encourager, comforter, helper, our parakletos, who comforts us in all our affliction, so that we may be able to comfort those who are in any affliction with the comfort with which we ourselves are comforted by God. For just as the sufferings of Christ are ours in abundance, so also our comfort is abundant through Christ. But if we are afflicted, it is for your comfort and salvation. Or if we are comforted, it is for your comfort, which is effective in the patient enduring of the same sufferings which we also suffer. And our hope for you is firmly grounded, knowing that as you are sharers of our sufferings, so also you are sharers of our comfort. Then he relates something to them. He says, "For we do not want you to be unaware, brethren, of our affliction which came to us in Asia, that we were burdened excessively beyond our strength, so that we despaired even of life. Indeed, we had the sentence of death within ourselves, in order that we should not trust in ourselves, but in God who raises the dead, who delivered us from so great a peril of death, and will deliver us. He on whom we have set our hope, and he will yet deliver us. You also joining in helping us through your prayers, that thanks may be given by many persons on our behalf for the favor bestowed upon us through the prayers of many. In this passage, Paul sets the tone of this whole book, and that is strength through weakness. And what he's simply saying in this third verse is he ascribes to God the Father the ascription or the attribute of the God of all comfort. And so today what I would like to talk about in the next few moments is encouragement for the troubled heart. Where do you and I turn when our heart is troubled? And so Paul, in this very beginning passage, I believe, gives us a word of encouragement that I want you to notice. Now, I want you to go back to verse 8, if you will, because what he does is he couches this in an incident, or maybe even a series of incidents that happened to him in Asia, of which they were at least partially familiar, because he doesn't go into any detail at all when he mentions it here. But notice what he says, and I want you to notice the words that he uses. He says in verse 8, "For we do not want you to be unaware, brethren, of our affliction." Now, the word affliction here, which he uses, is the same word he uses back over here in verse 4 when he says, "Who comforts us in all our affliction." It is a word which means pressure, but it means more than pressure. He says affliction, crushing pressure, harassing, oppressive pressure. That is, we're not talking about a little toothache, earache, or a little sore throat, or bad cold. We're talking about going through difficult, trying times, dark, deep, strenuous valleys, where the anxiety level is high, and where fear begins to grip us, and where darkness seems to prevail, and the intensity of the pain is indescribable, and the sorrow is overwhelming, and the truth is, we don't know what to do next. All of us are going to face times when Satan tempts us to be discouraged. Now, why? Because the devil knows one of the choicest tools in his toolbox to work on a believer is discouragement. He knows that when you're discouraged, you won't grow very much spiritually. When you're discouraged, there's not going to be much productivity in your life. When you're discouraged, you'll be a very poor servant of God. You'll have a very difficult time worshiping God when you're down in the dumps. That is, you're negative in your thinking. You feel overwhelmed, and the intensity of the pain of your circumstance at that moment. That is not to belittle the pain and the suffering and the sorrow that many people live in continuously. But it's interesting that Paul says our God is a God of all comfort. He's the source of all comfort and encouragement. He's the source of it. And that is, the encouragement that he gives is adequate encouragement. So he said to them, these afflictions are the times, periods, moments, seasons of pressure. Intense, harassing, overwhelming pressure. That is, the situation became so intense, things were so fragile, Paul is simply saying, I knew in those moments life was about over. And the word he uses here when he says despaired even of life is a word that implies absolute and total unavoidability of any route of escape whatsoever. This was it, no way out. He felt absolutely trapped, and life was about to do him in. You ever felt that way? It is amazing how many people say, Pastor, I just feel, and they hesitate and they finally say, I feel trapped. Trapped in my financial situation, trapped in this relationship. I feel stuck. I'm not moving. I can't get anywhere. Things are just not going my way, and I'm feeling the intensity of the circumstances in which I live. I just feel trapped where I am. You ever felt that way? My friend, to feel stuck, to feel trapped, to feel imprisoned in a given circumstances is a very tormenting situation. Paul, all through his spiritual life, suffered one sense of persecution after the other. One trial, one hardship, one heartache. And so someone says, well, what was Paul referring to here? You remember one occasion he went through such a difficult time, he says, he fought with wild beasts. A second time, you could recall, he was beaten 39 times with rods. He was in the midst of a riot. And if you go through the life of the Apostle Paul, here's the man who suffered just about every form of torment and suffering that a man could possibly endure. But he says on this occasion, he really thought it was all over. He says, we despaired even unto life itself. And then if you notice in verse 9, indeed, we had the sentence of death within ourselves. That is, we were convinced this was it. In order that we should not trust in ourselves, but trust in God who raises the dead. And he could write this now with great confidence because for all practical purposes, Paul is saying, at that moment, it was as if I were dead and God raised us right out of it, who delivered us from so great a peril of death and will deliver us, he on whom we have set our hope, and he will yet deliver us. It is amazing the number of people who are contemplating suicide. Some of them contemplate it in one form or one fashion. Some of them contemplate it in the other. But all of them have come to the conclusion that life has nothing else to offer. That for all practical purposes, their life is over. They see no hope. And so they've come to the conclusion that they have despaired even unto life. There is no escape from their circumstances. So why not end it all? I want to tell you a reason not to end it all. Because there is someone, my friend, who not once in a while, but every single time, is adequate to encourage you and to help you through that circumstance, no matter what it is. There are intense situations and circumstances of pressure. Even the believer sometimes may be tempted even to take his or her life. Now, Paul is beginning this book the way he's going to carry it all the way through. One passage after the other, referring to trials and heartaches and pressures. And yet, in these verses, 3 through 7, 10 times he mentions the word comfort or comforter. Now, notice in verse 3, he speaks of God as the God of all comfort. And that word is the same word in verse 4 and all the way through verse 7. It is the root word of parakletos, which is the same word we get the word Holy Spirit. In the King James Version, he's called the Comfort. In the New American Standard Version, he's called the Helper. But the word is encourager, helper, comfort, to any one of which. But primarily, what he's simply saying is this, that God is the God of all encouragement, because that's what comfort is. It is encouragement. It lifts our spirit, lifts our attitude, changes our focus. And everybody needs someone as their encourager. So I want you to notice two things primarily in this passage. And first of all, the first source of our encouragement is the fact that God, by His very nature, is an encourager. That is, someone who stands by our side to lift our spirit, to get our attitude positive, to help us to see our way clear, and to give us hope. Everybody needs an encourager in their life. And I wonder, could you name anybody today, just one person? And when you think about getting discouraged or you think when the bottom drops out, there's always one person you have you can call and say, hey, I want to tell you things aren't going too well. Things just a little tough right now. I'm going through a very difficult time. I'm hurting on the inside. I'm overwhelmed with my situation. Do you have anybody, my friend, that you can call upon to be your encourager? Well, some of you could think of someone, but some of you cannot. So I want to introduce you to someone today who's a true, genuine encourager. The Bible says he's your heavenly Father. Paul ascribed to him the attribute of the comforter, the encourager. Now, he knew those apostles were going to become discouraged, and what did they do? Peter said, I'm going fishing, forget the whole thing. He was absolutely distressed that he had denied the Lord Jesus Christ there by the fire. Distressed that he couldn't figure it all out. You talking about gloomy, dark moments when they knew that Jesus Christ had died on the cross and they placed him in a grave. These were distressful times for these men. That's why Jesus said one of the last things, that is the night before he was crucified, he said, I'm going to send you somebody. He's going to encourage your heart. He's going to stand by your side. He'll be there to lift you up and show you the way and remind you of those things that you need to be reminded of. So that every single one of us has the blessed assurance of the indwelling presence of the same comforter, helper, encourager, the very same one, hasn't changed one iota in all these 2,000 years. The same one who indwelt the Apostle Peter, indwelt the Apostle Paul, is now indwelling you and me. Why? Because God knows that we too will walk through valleys of intense pain, intense heartache, intense sorrow, overwhelmed, burdened down, shackled, bruised, broken, with intense pressure that is beyond our human capacity to deal with. He knows that. And so the Bible says he sends the Holy Spirit, and the Holy Spirit comes to indwell us in order to see us through these difficult times of our life. So you see, he's not left you here to get along the best you can. God has left you here to get along with him in all of his power and all of his encouragement. What is your tendency when things don't go right? What is your tendency when you have done the very best you know how and things aren't working out? Are you asking yourself the question, where is this God of mine? That's not the right question. Here's the right question. Where am I in my circumstances? Where am I in my pain? Where am I in my discouragement? I can tell you exactly where God is. God is, period. And everything and everybody is in the presence of God. We never have to ask, where are you, God? Why don't you come down here and get involved in my life? Friend, you are living in the presence of God. He is involved in your life. That's why he sent the Holy Spirit, so that everything you're involved in, he's already involved in. I'll tell you how involved he is. When you're crying out to God, God, why don't you help me? Why do you wait so long? Why are you so late? Why don't you change these circumstances? Did you know, my friend, not only is God involved, but he's already put a limitation on all of your circumstances. The things that you're crying out for God and wondering if he knows where you are, not only does he know, but he's put a limitation on how much suffering you're going to endure, how much trial you're going to have to go through, how dark the valley's going to get, how long the valley's going to be, how intense the pain is. You say, but God, if you knew how I was suffering, he knows. You say, but Lord, if you knew the intensity of my hurt, he knows exactly, because you see, he measures it all and weighs it all perfectly. My friend, God's not going to come up short with you. You say, but if God only knew, he does know. Nobody else in the world may know what you suffer. Nobody else in the world may know what you have to face. God knows, and because he knows, he's always there as the God of all comfort and the God of all encouragement. And so Paul is introducing these Corinthian Christians to the fact that God is by name and by nature the God of all comfort and the God of all encouragement. It's easy to have a pity party when things aren't going your way. And then we cry out to God hoping. Listen, crying out to God is right. Who are those men in the Bible who give us the most comfort? Are they not the Apostle Paul and King David? Why is it that those two give us the most comfort in times of difficulty? Because those two men walked through the deepest, darkest valleys of hurt and pain and suffering and failure and intensity of pressure like few people in all the Word of God, if anybody could match them. Why do we turn to them? Because you and I want to go to somebody. We want to hear something from somebody who's been in the valley where we are, who understands the thickness of the darkness, the intensity of the pain, and that sudden moment of gripping, fearful hopelessness that nothing's ever going to change. That's why we turn to David when he cries out, oh my God, why is my soul so overwhelmed and so burdened and my spirit so cast down? We can identify with that. And the Apostle Paul talking about despairing even to life. This is it. Can't last beyond this. Can't take any more than this. Yet he says, I understood by experience that God raises men even from the dead. And my friend, I wonder today if deep in your heart, in your emotions, you've already died. I wonder if in your circumstance, where you're sitting or listening today, I wonder if in your emotions you've already died. You've already said, it's too late. It's all over. It won't work. Nobody cares. Nobody understands. Why should I keep going on when nobody cares? My friend, not just somebody, but God Himself tenderly cares about where you are.
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4: 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What happens to a believer's relationship with God when they make the wrong choice? Here's a moment with Charles Stanley.
11: Here's what he says. No temptation has taken you but such is common to man. All of us have been there. But here's what he says. God is faithful, who will not allow you to be tempted above you are able to bear. But he says, listen, He'll make us able to go through these temptations. He'll provide a way of escape that we may be able to, what? Endure it. But if we don't, here's what John said. If we confess our sin, He's faithful and just to forgive us and to cleanse us from all unrighteousness. So what does he mean by faithful and just? Faithful means He's faithful to His promise that He will forgive us. Just means He has the right to forgive you and me of our sinfulness and still remain a faithful God because, what? Because He sees that Jesus died for our sins. This is why the Bible doesn't say, my little adults, but it's always my little children. We're growing up in the Christian life. The grace, listen, law says, if you do not do this, this is the penalty. Grace says, you should not do that. This is my love for you. If you do, I'm going to forgive you, but I want you to keep growing.
4: Learn more about the perfect forgiveness God offers you at intouch.org. 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
12: 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Our world is filled with beauty and ugliness. So much life and so much death. Why is it like this? Well, this isn't the world God made. Genesis tells us God created a perfect world, a very good creation, free from death and suffering. It was a perfect paradise. But everything changed when Adam rebelled against God. His choice brought death and suffering into creation. Now all of creation groans. But that's not the end. Jesus, the God-man, took our penalty of death on the cross so we could be saved. Someday, those who trust Christ will live forever in a new heaven and earth where there will be no more death or suffering.
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14: August 31st, Double-Edged Deception. Have you ever read a good spy thriller? In a plot with organized crime and espionage, twists and turns jackknife through the story as we try to figure out who's to blame and who to trust. But would you believe we are in the middle of our own undercover battle every day? In the spiritual war going on around us, Satan is continually trying to lure us away from God with subtle and strategic schemes. Today, we'll hear from a woman who fell for the double-edged deception, which reasons against God in every situation. She's here to share with us her true story on this Unshackled Daily Devotional.
15: My IQ tested at 160, but my compliance was well below average, which got me into trouble at home and at school. I was impatient with others and restless, but I loved mastering the violin at 10. At 12, I fell in with rebellious girls at school and started smoking and cutting class. How exciting it was to do something wrong and not get caught. I couldn't tolerate racial snobs and ripped the shirt off a girl at school once because she seemed snooty. As a government agent, Dad was gone for months at a time, but he was home when I became deathly ill and went into a coma with encephalitis from a mosquito bite. After 111 days in the hospital and two operations on my brain to relieve the pressure, I was not the same. With time and much effort, physical therapy helped me regain the use of my right arm, and a special teacher helped me with my learning disability, but my friends deserted me. I was moody and emotional and would never again play the violin. School, which had become so easy to me, became a struggle. I blame God for my misfortune. I also blame God when my parents divorced and when my boyfriend was unfaithful. A friend in college talked to me about God's love and plan for salvation, and I prayed, asking forgiveness for my rebellion. Oh, the peace Jesus gave me. I'm Yvette Wilson, and God has given me a life work of teaching little children, but He's also given me real freedom and eternal life.
14: Psalm chapter 10, verses 4 through 6 say, "The wicked, through the pride of his countenance, will not seek after God. God is not in all his thoughts. His ways are always grievous. Thy judgments are far above out of his sight. As for all his enemies, he puffeth at them. He hath said in his heart, I shall not be moved, for I shall never be in adversity." Friend, when things are going our way, our human tendency is to turn away from God, thinking we no longer need Him. But when calamity strikes, we suddenly admit that He is in control, only to condemn Him for His cruelty. This is the double-edged deception. But the truth is, God is still God in every situation, working things so as to draw us ever closer to Himself. 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
16: Psalm 125. They that trust in the Lord shall be as Mount Zion, which cannot be removed, but abideth forever. As the mountains are round about Jerusalem, so the Lord is round about his people from henceforth even forever. For the rod of the wicked shall not rest upon the lot of the righteous, lest the righteous put forth their hands unto iniquity. Do good, O Lord, unto those that be good, and to them that are upright in their hearts. As for such as turn aside unto their crooked ways, the Lord shall lead them forth with the workers of iniquity, but peace shall be upon Israel.
17: Chapter 28. And when they were escaped, then they knew that the island was called Melita. And the barbarous people showed us no little kindness, for they kindled a fire and received us every one, because of the present rain and because of the cold. And when Paul had gathered a bundle of sticks and laid them on the fire, there came a viper out of the heat and fastened on his hand. And when the barbarians saw the venomous beast hang on his hand, they said among them,
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18: We're in Ephesians. And the mic on. Is it on? And this is one of the most important books in the Bible, and particularly the first part of it. And I'll start reading in verse 1, but we will actually start tonight in verse 7. And just wanted you to know where we're at here. So, starting in Ephesians chapter 1 and verse 1. It says, Paul, an apostle of Jesus Christ, by the will of God. That says very simply, Paul was called by God to be an apostle. Paul didn't do it on his own. To the saints that are at Ephesus, and to the faithful in Christ Jesus. This is not only for those in Ephesus, but also for us. That's what that says. And Ephesus was the number one city in the Roman Empire, other than Rome itself. So I just wanted to mention that to you. Grace be to you and peace. Grace is very important in the Bible because that is what God gives us. We don't deserve it. We didn't earn it. But he gave it to us. Yes. And that's what it is. Salvation would be one of them. It was by his grace. Faith is when we believe what God says. Faith is our part. Grace is his part. So blessed be the God and Father of our Lord Jesus Christ, verse 3, who has blessed us, look at this, with all spiritual blessings in heavenly places in Christ. God gave these to us by his grace. We did not earn them. We were sinners. But he just chose to give us things when we get to heaven. Verse 4. Now this is very important that you understand this. According as he has chosen us in him before the foundation of the world, that we should be holy and without blame before him in love. God chose us. He chose everybody, but only those that receive him get to accept these heavenly gifts, and they're by the grace of God. These are not things that we earned. These are things that God gave us through the death of his son. So, verse 4, according he has chosen us in him before the foundation of the world, that we should be holy and without blame before him in love. That word love is very important. Everything we believe and do that involves the Lord should be about his love for us. Now, we didn't deserve that love. He gave it to us. We need to understand that. It doesn't mean that everybody's going to be saved, but they're not. It's only those that receive Christ as Savior and Lord and what he did for us. We need to understand that. We're not saved by accident. We're saved because we receive Christ as our Savior and Lord. It says, according as he has chosen us in him before the foundation of the world, he knew who was going to be saved, that we should be holy and without blame before him in love. Verse 5. This is very important. He predestinated us into the adoption of sons and daughters through and by Jesus Christ to himself, according to the good pleasure of his will. We were adopted into the body of Christ. You, every single person in Christ has been adopted. Very interesting. We choose it, but we are, God adopts us as sons and daughters. The reason it just says sons there is because that's the way the King James was written. Okay. Now, verse 6. To the praise of the glory of his grace, he freely gave us something we didn't deserve. We didn't deserve to be with him. We didn't deserve eternity. We didn't deserve anything. But he chose by his will to give us certain things, including redemption. Now, we're going to start with verse 7 tonight. It says, you need to understand this. We need to believe by faith what he is saying in these scriptures. In verse 7, in whom we have redemption through his blood. Not through what we do, but through what he did. He died in our place. He paid the price for our sin. Therefore, he gave us forgiveness according to the riches of his grace. There it is. We're not saved because we're wonderful. We're not saved because even for any reason other than we chose what God chose before we were ever born. He forgave our sins according to the riches of his grace. Very important we understand that. Now, so the point is, God knew who was going to be saved. He knows everything. In eternity past, he chose us. Now we are placed into the hands of Christ, who moves into the space and time to construct what we live in today, which is called the church. We are in the church. Christ shed his blood for the church, as well as for others. But we're in the time which is called the church age. God chose the church to be with him forever. Wherever he is, we will be when we go to be with him. That was God's choice. Now we are placed in the hands of Christ, who moves into space and time to construct the church. The church will last from Pentecost, after Jesus rose into heaven, to whenever God chooses to take us out. It doesn't say when, but it's probably close. We need to understand that. There will be a time when he pulls the church out, and it will have a certain responsibility, and that is to be with Christ forever.
19: No, it means that he made a way for us. Right?
18: He made a way.
19: He had it all planned
18: out. He made a way for us. It was because of his shed blood this was possible. It is because of him. Jesus was on the earth 33 years. He said something very interesting while he was on the earth. He said, if you've seen me, you've seen the Father. So you want to know what the Father's like? Look at Jesus when he was on this earth. Very interesting. He died on the cross, was buried, and rose again bodily, and ascended into heaven. While he was here, he redeemed us by his blood. You go to heaven because of the blood of Christ. Blood represents life. He gave his life for us, paid for our penalty for our sin, and any that receive him as Savior and Lord will be with him forever. Not everybody does. Okay. While he was here, he redeemed us by his blood. That's why we sing songs about the blood, because that is what brought us into his presence. He shed his blood, his life for us. So in other words, he took our place for the penalty of our sin, because the Bible says the wages of sin is death. Either we die or he died in our place. And we need to understand that. He died on the cross, was buried, rose again bodily, and ascended into heaven. While he was here, he redeemed us by his blood. So we should be the most grateful people on the earth if we know him. Because he chose to free you from death. I'm not talking about death of the body. I'm talking about death of the soul and spirit. Now, while he was here, he redeemed us by his blood. Sin is a thing that is repulsive about the blood redemption. Blood means life. Sin had to be paid for by a life, and that life was the life of Christ. That's what it says here in Ephesians. It is through his blood, through his death, that we have redemption. We are redeemed from the slave market of sin. The Son came to this earth to form the church with nail-pierced hands. In the Old Testament, it was shown by the blood of an animal sacrifice. Now I want you to look that up. The Old Testament, they didn't receive Christ as Savior like we do. They brought animal sacrifices to die in the temple, and so forth. Look at Hebrews 10:6. Hebrews 10:6, I want to show you these things in the Bible. 10 and verse 6 says, in burnt offerings and sacrifice for sin, thou hast no pleasure. Then said I, lo, I come in the volume of the book it is written of me, to do thy will, O God. He's talking to the Father here. Above, when he said, sacrifice and offerings and burnt offerings and offerings for sin, thou should not, neither has pleasure in them which are offered by the law. Now that's talking about the Old Testament. Okay, verse 9. Then said he, lo, I come to the will
19: to do.
18: I come to do the will of God. He takes away the first, that was the sacrifice of animals, that he may establish the second, by which will we are sanctified through the offering of the body of Christ Jesus once for all. One time. He died only once. That was it. One death. On the cross. All right. We want to go on here. And every priest standeth daily ministering and offering often the same sacrifices, which can never take away sins. The animal sacrifices in the Old Testament could not take away sin. They only temporarily

forever sat down on the right hand of God, from henceforth expecting till his enemies be made his footstool. So, we have to understand, the Old Testament saints could not go to be with God until Jesus died on the cross. They could not go to be with the Lord. Look at Matthew 20 and verse 28. Matthew 20 and verse 28. Get there myself.

even as the Son of Man came not to be ministered unto, but to minister, and to give his life a ransom for many. And we could say shed his blood as a ransom for many that accepted him as Savior and Lord. If you don't accept Christ as Savior and Lord, you're not saved and will not be saved. And unless you do. Okay. So the point is, Christ paid the price for us and for you. Now we need to look at that in the scriptures. Look at 1 Corinthians 6:20.

0: right after Romans, 1 Corinthians, chapter 6, and verse 20. And that says, "For you are bought with a price. Therefore, glorify God in your body and in your spirit, which are God's." That's 1 Corinthians 6:20. Very important to you. You know the scripture and look at it. It says, "For our thoughts, we are bought with a price. Therefore, glorify God in your body and in your spirit, which are God's." So, we were purchased by the blood of Jesus Christ. That was the price that was paid. Also, then, look at Galatians chapter 3, verse 13. Galatians chapter 3 and verse 13. Christ has redeemed us from the curse of the law, being made a curse for us. He took our place. For it is written, "Cursed is everyone that hangs on a tree." That's died by hanging. You only can be saved by the blood of Christ, the way He died for us. So, now listen, we will never be for sale again. He bought us out of the slave market of sin. The price was His blood. We'll not be for sale again. We belong to Him. We are family to Him. We are the bride forever. We need to understand what we are, and that was by His grace. We didn't earn that. Yes.
1: Verse 11 and 12 is the...
0: Read it.
1: "But that no man is justified by the law

0: this evidence, for the just shall live by faith. And the law is not of faith, but the man that doeth them shall live in them. Christ has redeemed us from the curse of the law, being made a curse for us, for it is written, cursed is everyone that hath on the tree.
1: There you go. Very good. That's excellent. So, you have to get into the Word of God to find out what the truth is, and you have to believe what it says. That's called faith. God has grace. He gives us what we don't deserve, and we believe it by faith. That's why faith is important. If you don't have faith, you don't have God. Okay, we're still in verse 7. Redemption also means to liberate by the paying of ransom in order to set a person free. God purchased us out of the sin to set us free. I want you to look at that. It's Luke 21, 28. Luke 21 and 28. It's very important you see this in the scriptures and you believe what it says. That is important. Okay, Luke 21, 28. Okay, that says, and he spoke to them a parable. Behold, the tree, and let's see, is that Luke 21? Luke 21, 28. Okay, I'm in the wrong. He says, then let them who are his judges.
0: Are you in Luke?
1: Yeah, I'm in Luke 21. 21, 28.
0: I read
1: 27 first. Yeah, I read 27. Then shall they see the Son of Man coming in a cloud with power and great glory. And when these things begin to come to pass, then look up and lift up your heads, for your redemption draws near. We are redeemed by God Himself, actually. And so that's why we praise Him, that's why we thank Him. It means He bought us out of the slave market, which was caused by sin, for His private use, never to sell it to anyone else. In other words, Christ redeemed us and paid the price by His blood, and we are now to serve Him. We will never serve another God. It's Him. It also means to set free or to liberate after paying the price. He set us free. We have to choose Him in order to become with Him forever. He chose us, but we have to choose Him. It's not like a marriage. Two people choosing each other is what that is all about. So, it means to set free or liberate after paying the price. Meaning to buy a slave out of the slavery market in order to set him free. That is what Jesus did. We were all in the slavery of sin. We were as slaves to sin. Christ came to pay the price for our freedom, give His blood or life for us to buy us out. Wages of sin is death. So He died for us. You had somebody die for you. Very important. Look at John 8, 36. John 8:36 says, if the Son therefore shall make you free, ye shall be free indeed. So he freed us by his death, then we have to choose him. If we don't choose him, what he did doesn't affect us. We need to get that. Okay. We also, without the shedding of blood, there's no remission. We need to understand that. Hebrews 9:22.
0: Yeah, some water.
1: I will. Hebrews 9:22. And almost all things are by the law, purged with blood. Without the shedding of blood, there is no remission. In other words, if Christ hadn't died for us, we wouldn't be with him today. Yes, we'd be in bondage. Absolutely. Okay. Christ's death and the shedding of his blood is the foundation for forgiveness, and without that, there could be no forgiveness. God forgives those who receive Christ as Savior. His blood shed, in other words. Human forgiveness is always based on the fact that the penalty is preserved, and that penalty is not imposed. The penalty for our sin will not be imposed on us if we believe it was imposed on Jesus and we receive him. Somebody had to die for our sin, either us or, in this case, Christ. Divine forgiveness is always based on the fact that there's been the execution of the penalty and the price has been paid. God paid the penalty and then he forgave. You come to God as a nobody and let him make you somebody. You have to understand. The only way you and I can have forgiveness for our sins is the blood of Christ. I can't say that enough. We need to understand what Christ has done for us. Any questions on any of that? Well, you should understand how you get saved, what Jesus did for us so we could be, and what we have to do after we realize that. Look at Luke 24:46. You'll have to write these scriptures down because otherwise you won't get it. It says, thus it is written, and thus it behooved Christ to suffer and to rise from the dead the third day. It goes on and says, and that repentance and remission of sins should be preached in his name among all nations, beginning at Jerusalem, and you are witnesses of these things. God wants us to know these things. We want to look at Acts 26:18. Acts 26 and verse 18. I'm taking the time to show you the scriptures because this is very important. Acts 26 and verse 18. It said, to open their eyes and to turn them from darkness to light and from the power of Satan unto God, that they may receive forgiveness of sins and inheritance among them who are sanctified by faith that is in me. So we have to do something. We have to believe what it says here in the Word. All right. Now I want you to look at Colossians 1:14. Colossians 1 and verse 14. Give me a lot of scripture, but it's important. In whom we have redemption through his blood, even the forgiveness of sin.
0: Yes.
1: You can't be good enough to go to heaven. Only Christ's blood can allow you to go to heaven. God cannot forgive until the penalty has been paid. Now that's important. We go to Romans 4:25. I'm going to show you a lot of scriptures here, but you need to understand it. Romans 4:25 says, who was delivered for our offenses and who was raised again for our justification. You don't go to heaven on your own. Go to heaven because of what Christ did. He did three things. You can write this down if you want. Three things Christ did. He redeemed us through his blood. That's number one. He revealed the mystery of his will in his word. He revealed the mystery of his will in his word. And then number three, he rewards us with an inheritance, eternal inheritance. He rewards us with an eternal inheritance. Now they talk about the slave market of sin. That just very simply means we are slaves in the slave market of sin unless he redeems us. So Christ bought us out of the slave market of sin. There had to be a price paid. It wasn't just God said do it. God had to pay a price for us to do it. He will use us for himself and his purpose once he buys us to be his.
0: The last one was,
1: what,
0: Jerry, was it his reward?
1: He rewards us with an eternal inheritance. All believers will get certain inheritance, but they'll also get certain rewards if they do what God wants them to do on this earth. That's important to understand. So he bought us out of the slave market of sin. He had to pay a price. It was his life. He will use us for himself, his purpose. He established a personal relationship. He does not put you in debt to him. He brought you out to set you free. The relationship now is love, L-O-V-E. That's what we have to understand. John 14, 50. I'm going to read that in just a second. If you love me, keep my commandments. That's what that says. If you love me, keep my commandments. Our relationship with Christ is to be a love relationship. We are to love him and serve him and keep his commandments. Very important that we do that. Yeah. He does not put us in debt to him. He set us free. We have to make the decision. We are now to respond in love to him. We love him because he first loved us. If you love him, then he wants you to serve him. Because this is what he said. If you love me, keep my sheep. What? Well, he said, keep his sheep.
0: Yeah.
1: He told his apostles after he was going up to heaven, he said, make disciples of all nations.
0: Yes.
1: That's what he was talking about. So that's what we're to do. We're to make disciples. We're to tell people what you're learning tonight. We love him because he first loved us. And if you love him, then he wants you to serve him. You're to feed his sheep. Okay. Now we're going to go to verse 8. And 8 through 10, actually. Christ is going to reveal the mystery of his will. It was a mystery until you receive him. It is a revelation from God for the time that you spend on this earth knowing Christ as Savior and Lord. It's a revelation from God. Enough is revealed to establish the fact without all the details being disclosed. Two mysteries that are revealed in the New Testament. I'm going to tell you what they are. One of them is the mystery of the kingdom of heaven. And that's in Matthew 13. Well, that's a long thing. I'll have you read that on your own. The mystery of the kingdom of heaven, it's Matthew 13, 3 through 50. You can read this when you get home. We won't read it here. But one of the mysteries he discloses to us is the kingdom of heaven, and he does it in Matthew 13, 3 to 50. Okay. The second mystery of Israel's is Israel's blindness during this age. That's kind of interesting. Romans 11:25. Romans 11:25. Okay, that says, For I would not have you, brethren, that you should be ignorant of this mystery. At least you should be wise in your own conceits, that blindness in part has happened to Israel, until the fullness of the Gentiles come in. So, That kind of indicates, that's mystery number two. Israel is not going to be totally serving God, probably until the Gentiles, the church is taken out. It's kind of what that says. Now, there's several of these mysteries. I'm going to give them to you. Each one has a scripture. Number three, the mystery of the translation of living saints at the end of the age. So we have to understand the living saints at the end of this age. Look first at 1 Corinthians 15, 51.
0: The mystery of the translation of the living saints.
1: Yes.
0: What was the scripture again, Jerry?
1: What's that?
0: What's the scripture?
1: 1 Corinthians 15, 51 and 52. All these things are in the Bible, but you have to read them. Okay. 51, 52. Behold, I will show you a mystery. We shall not all sleep, but we shall be changed in a moment, in the twinkling of an eye, at the last trump. For the trumpet shall sound, the dead shall be raised incorruptible, and we shall be changed. Now, that is the translation of the living saints, or the church. Another scripture on that is 1 Thessalonians 4, 14. 1 Thessalonians 4 and verse 14. It's 14 through 17. For if we believe that Jesus died and rose again, even so them who sleep in Jesus will God bring with him. For this we say unto you by the word of the Lord, that we who are alive and remain unto the coming of the Lord shall not precede them who are asleep. In other words, if the Lord came tonight for his church, he is going to raise up the church that already has died and their bodies are in the grave. He's going to raise those bodies out of the grave to meet him in the air. Then he will raise up us who are alive, and it says, for this we say unto you by the word of the Lord, we who are alive and remain unto the coming of the Lord shall not precede them who are asleep. For the Lord himself shall descend from heaven with a shout, with the voice of the archangel, with the trump of God, and the dead in Christ shall rise first. Then we who are alive and remain shall be caught up together with them in the clouds to meet the Lord in the air, and so shall we ever be with the Lord. Wherefore, comfort yourself with these words. In other words, when God comes for his church, he's going to raise the bodies of those that have already gone to be with him and died, and then he will take us, spirit, soul, and body, to be with him and give us a new body. That is very important we understand that. Number four, the mystery of the New Testament church as one body composed of Jew and Gentile. That's another mystery. If a Jew gets saved today, they're in the church. What?
0: Say it again.
1: Okay.
0: Mystery.
1: The mystery of the New Testament church as one body composed of the Jew and Gentile. The church will have Jews and Gentiles in it. That's number four, the fourth mystery. We want to look at Ephesians 6, 19. There isn't an Ephesians 6. Oh, I'm in the wrong thing.
2: What was the scripture?
1: I was going to say, something's wrong here.
0: We don't have an Ephesians 14, Chair. Oh, those are 6.
1: Just a minute, let me check here. Yeah, I got Ephesians 6:19.
0: Okay, 6:19?
1: Yeah. There's an Ephesians 6, I think.
0: There is.
1: I don't know if there was 19 or not. Ephesians 6:19, yes. It says, "And for me, that utterance may be given unto me, that I may open my mouth boldly to make known the mystery of the gospel." Let me look at this. I don't know if that fits that or not. The mystery of the New Testament church as one body has Jews and Gentiles in it. Go to Romans 16:25. It says, let's see, Romans 16:25 says, "Now to him that is of power to establish you according to my gospel, preaching of Jesus Christ according to the revelation of mystery, which was kept secret from since the world began, but now is made manifest and by the scriptures of the prophets, according to the commandment of the everlasting God, to make known to all nations for the beauty of Christ." So all nations are involved in the church, including the Jews. It didn't say it there, right there, but it is. We want to look up Ephesians 3:1. Well, that's a long one. It's Ephesians, we won't look this one up. 1 through 11. Ephesians 3, 1 through 11. And then also, Colossians 4, 3. In other words, the point is here, the church will be composed of Jews and Gentiles. Not just Gentiles.
0: Sherry, wasn't that the way it was supposed to be, Dolphin?
1: Oh, yeah.
0: Israel was supposed to...
1: Yes, they were.
0: Spread the word.
1: Israel was supposed to spread the gospel throughout the world, and yes, they didn't do it until Paul was chosen to go to the Gentiles. Okay. Number 5, the mystery of the church as the bride of Christ. Now, this is very interesting. Ephesians 5:28.

0: Ephesians 5:28. Okay. So ought men to love their wives as their own bodies. He that loves his wife loves himself. For no man ever yet hated his own flesh, but nourishment and cherished it, even as the Lord the church. Now, let me see. This goes to 32. Okay. So, we are members of his body, of his flesh, and of his bones. For this cause shall man leave his father and mother, be joined to his wife, she shall be one flesh. This is a great mystery, but I speak concerning Christ and his church. So what he's talking about here is the bride of Christ. We are the bride of Christ. Okay, number 6. The mystery of the living Christ in you. Christ in you. We won't look at this, but put down Galatians 2:20 and look up Colossians 1:26. It says, even the mystery which has been hidden from ages and from generations, but now is made manifest to the saints, to whom God would make known what is the riches, the glory of this mystery among the Gentiles, which is Christ in you, the hope of glory. That is the really the interesting verse that tells us that Christ is in us as the Holy Spirit.
1: So the mystery is?
0: The mystery is Christ in us, Christ in you, the hope of glory. That's the verse I talked about that I heard about when a teacher was teaching that. I never heard that before. And I went up to him and I said, what in the world are you talking about? He said, we have Christ in us. You know Jesus, you have Christ in you forever. Christ in you, the hope of glory. All right, number 7. I have to hurry here. The mystery of God, even Christ. Christ is the incarnate fullness of the Godhead, embodied in whom all the divine wisdom for man subsists. So, we want to look at Colossians 2:2. It says that their hearts might be comforted, being knit together in love, and unto all the riches of the full assurance of understanding, to the acknowledging of the mystery of God and of the Father and of Christ.
1: So the mystery of God and of the Father and of Christ.
0: Yes, and also look at 9:1 here. Colossians 9:1. That isn't right. That's not good. Excuse me. Chapter 2. I think 9.
1: Galatians? What did you say, Jerry?
0: No, that's Colossians.
1: Colossians 2:9?
0: No, 2 must be 2:9. For in him dwelleth all the fullness of the Godhead bodily. And you are complete in him who is the head of all principality and power. That's verse 10. Probably supposed to be 9 and 10. Also, you want to look up Colossians. It talks about the wisdom of God is in us because we have Christ in us, is what it amounts to. 1 First Corinthians 2:7 says, "For we speak the wisdom of God in a mystery, even the hidden wisdom which God ordained before the ages unto our glory." So, we have the wisdom of God in us because Christ is in us. That's what it amounts to. Okay, number 8. The mystery of the processes by which God's likeness is restored to man. The mystery of the processes by which God's likeness is restored to man. 1 Timothy 3:16. Without controversy, great is the mystery of godliness. God was manifest in the flesh, justified in the spirit, seen of angels, preached unto the nations, believed on in the world, and received up into glory. And that is the mystery. This is because through Christ, actually, the mystery of godliness was restored to man. That's number 8. Number 9. Well, you don't have to look this up, but it's the mystery of iniquity. 2 Thessalonians 2:7 and Matthew 13:33. You don't have to look that up.
1: What was the last one?
0: Matthew 13:33. Now we can look that up right quick. Matthew 13:33. Okay. Says, another parable spoke he unto them, saying, "The kingdom of heaven is like leaven, which a woman took and hid in 3 measures of meal, till the whole was leavened."
2: If you would receive the Lord Jesus Christ as your personal Savior, please repeat this prayer after me. Dear Heavenly Father, I'm a sinner and lost, but I believe that the Lord Jesus Christ died on the cross for me, and that he rose from the dead on the 3rd day, and right now I receive the Lord Jesus Christ as my personal Savior and Lord. Thank you, Lord, for saving me. Our phone number is 962-1477. That's 962-1477. 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
4: I was born in northern India, where my father worked for the government. When I was 4, we moved to New Delhi. Although my parents sent us to Sunday school, they rarely attended church. Instead, they went to group seances. My sister was afraid during these seances, these efforts to summon the spirits, but I pretended indifference, and I feared the dark and feared the unknown, including spirits. When my uncle, who also practiced spirits, was committed to a mental hospital, my parents woke up and searched the Bible. They saw that God hated idolatry, so they quit spiritism. Too late for my sister. One night, she began screaming with her tongue protruding. 3 times that night this reoccurred, so my parents took her to the hospital. I cried out to God for protection and began reading the Bible. I went to a service with a friend, heard how Christ died for my sins, and I surrendered my life to him. When my sister came home, I shared the gospel with her. She professed faith in Christ too. I graduated from engineering college and found a job, but My witness for Christ led to friction in a mostly Hindu society, so I moved to Chicago, where I taught Sunday school and spoke in churches. Later, I returned to India to share the gospel in a land of spiritual darkness because Jesus is the light of the world. I am Pramod Hegde. If the Son therefore shall make you free, ye shall be free indeed.
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5: Hi, I'm Pastor Keith Manley with today's Reflection of Grace. 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And in these moments, we can find solace and strength in God's presence. Psalm chapter 61 and verse 2 says this, "From the end of the earth, I called to you when my heart..."
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11: 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Today's Bible teacher is Chuck Missler, connecting the Bible to your life and the world around you. 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
12: Verse 10, "So likewise ye, when ye shall have done all these things, all those things which are commanded you, say, we are unprofitable servants. We have done that which was our duty to do. It came to pass as he went to Jerusalem that he passed through the midst of Samaria and Galilee. And as he entered into a certain village, there met him 10 men that were lepers, which stood afar off." And of course they would, because the lepers were separate, they were caused to be separated. The word leprosy is a term that we call it today Hansen's disease. It was regarded as fatal, incurable, deadly disease. And transmission was a mystery. They felt it was very, very contagious. It may not actually have been as contagious as it was commonly assumed. But anyway, that's the way it was regarded. And so the lepers were isolated. And they stayed together. And they had to warn people to stay away, carrying a lantern or a sign or whatever. Stay away, unclean. They would call attention to the fact so they would not commingle inadvertently with healthy people. They had to stay 150 feet away from people and downwind, if you would. So they lifted up their voices and said, "Jesus, Master, have mercy on us." The word travels fast in the world of hopelessness. We can't really grasp the concept of hopelessness. That came up in the last session when we were talking about Luke 16. The idea of hopelessness is beyond our imagining. There is not a single case in the scripture where Jesus was called to help and he didn't respond. So anyway, when Jesus saw them, he said unto them, "Go show yourselves unto the priests." And it came to pass that as they went, they were cleansed. Wow. And there is an obligation for them to show themselves to the priest if they're clean, because that's why the idea of being incurable is perhaps a misnomer. Because there were cases where people, rare, but they were healed. But here, Jesus healed them. And one of them, when he saw that he was healed, turned back and with a loud voice glorified God and fell down on his face at his feet, giving him thanks. And he was a Samaritan. Now the context here, the word Samaritan to a Jewish audience is a despised person. A Samaritan was considered sort of a half-Jew, because of the whole history of the Assyrian captivity and all that, where they were commingled with other captives, and so they became an impure race, so to speak. And they were regarded by the Jew as a half-breed of some kind. And here, the one that came back, of the ten, one came back and glorified God. He happened to be a Samaritan. Again, when they have the Civil War, the Northern Kingdom ultimately goes from bad to worse, of course, and then the Assyrians finally are used by God to wipe them out. But the Assyrians had a practice. When they took the Northern Kingdom captive, they commingled the captives there with captives from other places. They commingled them to avoid any sense of nationalistic resurrections among their captives. Okay. Judah, distinctively, when it gets captured by Babylon a century later, they come back from that after 70 years. So they kept their cohesiveness in contrast to the north. And so the Judeans and the Samaritans, the Galileans, are regional appellations, Samaritans being the half-breeds in the middle, if you will. So Jesus answered and said, "We're not 10 cleansed, but where are the 9? They are not found that return to give glory to God, save this stranger." And he said unto him, "Arise, go thy way. Thy faith hath made thee whole." Your faith has saved you is the literal translation. A disturbing insight that's given to us here. 10 people saved from their lives changed. I mean, they were cleansed from leprosy. And 9 of them took it for granted and went on about the business. Only one came and acknowledged it. That's a disturbing commentary. Anyway, and when Jesus was demanded of the Pharisees when the kingdom of God should come, he answered them and said, "The kingdom of God cometh not with observation." See, they were looking for an earthly kingdom, and the Pharisees assumed that he would throw off the Roman rule. And they weren't the only ones. That's what Judas's hang-up was also, apparently. The kingdom of God becomes a subject here. And the observation or spying is what the term was there. The term is Paterisis, which is a noun form. The verb form of that is always used in a hostile sense, in the sense of hostile watching or spying. And that was the category that Jesus put the Pharisees in. In Luke 14:1, back there, you remember, Pharisees were hoping to entrap him. And in Luke 20, they're going to also try to entrap him regarding taxes to Caesar and so forth. All the way through, they're trying to carp. They weren't, you know, when you travel, you can tell when people ask questions whether they're interested in information or they're just trying to carp on some issue. And that's exactly what's going on here. So Jesus continues, "Neither shall they say, 'Lo here,' or 'Lo there,' for behold, the kingdom of God is within you." Now, boy, is this a misunderstood verse. The kingdom of God is within you. There are whole theologies built on this that are not correct. The word "within" there is entos in the Greek. It really means among you. It's used with a plural, always means in the midst of you. Not within an individual, but in the midst of the group is what the term means. The kingdom of God is among you would be a proper meaning. The presence of Christ is standing there. It's not this idea that somehow the kingdom of God is down inside you and so forth. No, that's not the concept here. Behold, the kingdom of God is among you. And the word entos in the Greek, its use with the plural always implies that you are among all these other individuals. It's not within the individual, it's among the individuals. The exegetical issue is the critical one here. After all, he's the king, so he's among you. If you've surrendered your life to Jesus, you are in the kingdom of God. If you've surrendered your life to Jesus, you are in the kingdom of God. And it's Luke that emphasizes that it has nothing to do with your Jewishness. It has to do with your surrendering to Christ. Matthew focuses on the kingdom from God, and he's talking about a whole different thing. And that's let you go into Matthew to get into all that if you like. Luke 17, verse 22. And he said unto his disciples, "The days will come when ye shall desire to see one of the days of the Son of Man, and ye shall not see it. And they shall say unto you, 'See here,' or 'See there.' Go not after them, nor follow them. For as the lightning that lighteneth out of the one part under heaven shineth unto the other part under heaven, so shall also the Son of Man be in his day." And he's talking, of course, about the second coming. "But first he must suffer many things and be rejected of this generation." This is a direct dissolving, if you will, of this misunderstanding among the Jews of having two messiahs, the Mashiach ben Joseph and the Mashiach ben David. They saw in the Tanakh, in their Old Testament scriptures, two presentations, one of a suffering servant, which they called Mashiach ben Yosef, and the other one, Mashiach ben David, the ruling king, not realizing it was two comings of the same guy. And that's what he's clarifying here. Because he's the one that's the king, and yet he's going to first suffer many things and be rejected of this generation. So he's laying it out for him here. And so Mashiach ben Yosef, the suffering servant, Mashiach ben David, the reigning king, the two Messiah theory, if you will. As it was in the days of Noah, so shall it be also in the days of the Son of Man. This, of course, points you back to the days of Noah, which points you back to Genesis chapter 6. And there's two views that come out of this. Clearly, what is implied here is business as usual, and he's going to deal with that here. The business as usual is the safe ground that you can cling to, and you know you're on good ground there. There is the possibility that there's more implied here than just that. And I lean that way, but that's just a perception on my own part. Because Jesus went on to say, they did eat, they drank, they married wives, they were given in marriage, until the day that Noah entered into the ark and the flood came and destroyed them all. So one way to minimize this allusion is simply to say that it was business as usual until the ark came, and that may be the primary focus here. But there are many scholars, looking at this more carefully, believe that what he's also saying is, to understand the situation of the end times, you need to understand the days of Noah, which were the days of hybrids and all this spooky stuff going on in Genesis 6. And we won't go through all that here again. That's fine. Out of the entire world at that time, they only saved 9 people. Do you know that? How many did they save? The 8 in the ark, and who else? Enoch was translated first, ahead of all that. So one had been removed prior to the flood, our friend Enoch. Likewise also, as it was in the days of Lot, they did eat, they drank, they bought, they sold, they planted, they builded. But the same day that Lot went out of Sodom, it rained fire and brimstone from heaven and destroyed them all. So Jesus is drawing two allusions here, one from Noah and the flood, and the other one is Lot and Sodom and Gomorrah. In both cases, it was business as usual, right up until the sudden crisis, if you will. Now, it's interesting that in the flood, Enoch was removed before the flood. In Sodom and Gomorrah, Lot and his family were removed before the judgment. That's going to be a major point here. Even thus shall it be in the day when the Son of Man is revealed, in that day he which shall be upon the housetop and his stuff in the house, let him not come down to take it away. And he that is in the field, let him likewise not return back. And this is a phrase here in Luke 17, very similar to an admonition in Luke 21, Matthew 24, and Mark 15. And then he says, remember Lot's wife. Now, many people assume that that's an allusion to remembering the passage in Genesis 19. Other scholars believe that there was a pillar known to most people of that day that was Lot's wife. That's an inference. Josephus and Irenaeus, apparently that the pillar was something everybody knew about down there in the Dead Sea area. And so that's interesting. Let's go back and refresh our memory a little bit. This important passage in Genesis 18. That's the day before the Sodom thing. And the Lord is talking to Abraham. The three guys come show up with Abraham in Genesis 18. And he runs and gives them a non-kosher meal because he had veal and milk. But the Lord stands back. The two men with them are angels, and they go on to Sodom and Gomorrah for Genesis 19. But back in 18, the Lord says, shall I hide from Abraham that thing which I do? Seeing that Abraham shall surely become a great and mighty nation, and all the nations of the earth shall be blessed in him. That's God's thought process going on there. And the Lord said, because the cry of Sodom and Gomorrah is great, and because their sin is very grievous, I will go down now and see whether they have done altogether according to the cry of it, which has come unto me, and if not, I will know. And the men turned their faces from thence and went toward Sodom. But Abraham stood yet before the Lord. And Abraham drew near. I love this thing. And said, Abraham is talking to God here, okay? Wilt thou also destroy the righteous with the wicked? Peradventure there be 50 righteous within the city. Wilt thou also destroy and not spare the place for the 50 righteous that are therein? That's the Abraham's question. It's a challenge, in a sense, to the God of the universe, okay? He continued, that be far from thee to do after this manner. This is Abraham advising God about ethics here. That be far from thee to do after this manner, to slay the righteous with the wicked. And that the righteous should be as the wicked, that be far from thee. Shall not the judge of all the earth do right? I love this. This is what you would call chutzpah. And the Lord said, if I find in Sodom 50 righteous within the city, then I will spare all the place for their sakes. Okay. If there's 50 there, no problem. But Abraham's Jewish here, right? Abraham answered and said, behold now, I have taken upon me to speak unto the Lord, which am but dust and ashes. That means I'm just but dust and ashes. Peradventure, there shall lack 5 of the 50 righteous. Wilt thou destroy all the city for lack of 5? And he said, God says, if I find there 40 and 5, I will not destroy it. So far, so good, right? And he spake with him yet again and said, this is Abraham, peradventure there shall be 40 found there. And God said, I will not do it for the 40's sake. So far, so good. And he said to him, oh, let not the Lord be angry, and I will speak. Peradventure.

And he said, oh, let not the Lord be angry, and I will speak but this once. Peradventure 10 shall be found there. And he said, I will not destroy it for the 10's sake. Okay. And he said, oh, let not the Lord be angry. I'll not destroy it for the 10's sake. And the Lord went his way as soon as he had left communing with Abraham, and Abraham returned to his place. Now, as you go through this passage, you can't resist the question, what about if there's only one? Abraham didn't go that far. He pushed his luck, I guess, as far as he dared in this conversation. But he left us hanging about the issue of one. But that there's an answer to that in the coming chapter, something that most people miss when they read chapter 19. Okay? Because we have there in chapter 19, the two angels come down there, and they are attacked by the homosexuals of the city. They insist on getting Lot out of there. And in fact, when you get to verse 22 of 19, I want you to notice something. The angels are not just doing Lot a favor. He says, haste thee, escape thither, for I cannot do anything till thou come thither. When you read that chapter carefully, you realize that the angels, the escape of Lot and his family was a precedent condition to the judgment coming. The angels could not administer the judgment they're instructed to until they get Lot out of there. And there's even a negotiation about that, sort of. But that's important. That seems to answer the question that if there's one righteous there, they would be spared for the one that's righteous. And Lot, surprisingly, is regarded as righteous. You and I wouldn't. What's he doing there? But Peter comes to our rescue there, I believe. Yeah, 2 Peter 2. Peter says in his letter, and delivered just Lot, vexed with the filthy conversation of the wicked. For that righteous man, that's Lot, dwelling among them and seeing and hearing, vexed his righteous soul from day to day with their unlawful deeds. In other words, Lot was very unhappy being there because of all the unrighteousness around him. But he was regarded as righteous, so signified by Peter himself in his second letter. The Lord knoweth how to deliver the godly out of temptations and to reserve the unjust unto the day of judgment to be punished. So God knows how to separate them. And of course he does. Remember Lot's wife. She was also separated, right? Verse 33, whosoever shall seek to save his life shall lose it, and whosoever shall lose his life shall preserve it. I tell you, in that night, there shall be two men in one bed. One shall be taken, the other left. Two women shall be grinding together. The one shall be taken, the other left. Two men shall be in the field. One shall be taken, the other left. Well, now, the first thing to notice here, what time of day is it? Well, it's interesting. Two men are sleeping at night, presumably. Two women grinding, that's what they did before breakfast to grind the meal for the day. Two men are in the field, that's during the day. So here we have an event that takes place simultaneously, where some places it's night, some places it's morning, some places during the day. A subtle thing, but it's interesting that you have a round earth portrayed here in the Bible. The speaker recognized that you can have night, morning, and noon simultaneously. That's not trivial. And now we have, and the answer, and said to them, where, Lord? And he said unto them, wheresoever the body is, thither will the eagles be gathered together. What does that mean? I have asked all the great commentators I run into that question. And the honest ones admit to me they don't know. Talk to Hal Lindsey about it. He has his views, but he admits that no one's quite sure. It seems to be a quote of a proverb of some kind that was known to them in that days, but exactly what it's alluding to has two different possibilities, at least. Wheresoever the body is, thither will the eagles be gathered together. The word eagles is part of the problem, because the word eagles is etos, which is eagles do not usually go in the quest of carrion. So this may refer to a vulture that resembles an eagle. That's one view. The vulture's attracted by the carcass. And this proverb is quoted in Matthew 24, 28, in Job 39, and Hebrews 1 and Hosea 8, in one way or another. And yet it's eagles, not vultures. And that's the problem, because eagles are not vultures. There are two major opposite views here. I want to acquaint you with both of them. In one case,

0: those that are taken are seen as the blessed ones, and that would be descriptive of the rapture or the harpazo. That's one view. Eagles do not seek out carrion. Eagles might be an idiom for the saints. The other view is the ones that are taken for judgment, the world conditions at the second coming. Hyudas may be simply used as synecdoche for birds of prey. That's the two views. I'll tell you candidly, most of the diligent commentators take this as a call to judgment. And they may be right. There's an abundance of them that go in that direction. I have to tell you candidly, I suspect the other way. I personally suspect this is an illusion here of the harpazo. But I'm in the minority. I want you to know that. That's not necessarily correct. That's just my leaning, if you will. Most conservative experts see these verses as referring to the judgment at the second coming. Let that be known. But in contrast to that, in the two previous allegories, the ones who were taken, Noah and Lot, were those that were spared. So that would not be inconsistent to the two previous allegories or parables. In the rabbinical tradition, Enoch was born on the day they celebrate as Chag Shavuot, the Feast of Pentecost. Enoch is viewed as being raptured on his birthday, Pentecost. And I think that's provocative for a lot of reasons you can carry out through on your own studies. Lot at Sodom is the same thing. Lot's removal was a prerequisite condition for the judgment to proceed. And so that carries a lot of weight in my perspective. But I'm in the minority. So, you know, we're going to have all kinds of difference of views on a lot of passages. This eagles being where the body is one that is universally ducked by most conservative scholars because they admit they don't really know. And they almost everybody has a leaning one way or the other, but they all, the honest one, admit that we don't have good foundational support. From the context, you can argue either way, and I lean to the harpazo perception, but that may be just my leaning. But we are not looking for the second coming of Christ. Clearly, from lots of other scripture, we're looking to be caught out of here in advance of a whole bunch of things that have yet to happen before the second coming. We build that case heavily on a lot of things, but especially Revelation. Because the lampstands in chapter 1 are identified as the churches. And then we have chapter 2 and 3 with letters to those churches. And chapter 4 ends up with John being caught up by name. And we find the lampstands are then in heaven. And so we see the rapture is marked by chapter 4, verse 1. The 24 elders identify themselves as the redeemed. And they put their crowns in the glassy sea before the Lamb opens the seals of the seven-sealed book, which starts the tribulation and all that stuff. So from that scenario, we're confident in what we call classically a pre-trib position. And so we don't look for the second coming. We'll be coming back with him at the second coming, which happens substantially later. So that's our view, and I don't insist upon it. I share it with you for your own perspective, encourage you to do your own study and come to your own conclusions. And it's in that spirit we're going next time take a look at Luke chapter 18. This will be the last of the series on the way to Jerusalem. It'll be followed by chapter 19, which includes the triumphal entry. And that's going to be a huge, huge surprise to many people as to what that chapter all includes. But chapter 18 is going to be about prayer and the need to be persistent in prayer. You know, it's really astonishing, even among really serious Christians, how glibly we talk about prayer. Well, I'll pray for you. See that you do. That's important. The most powerful artillery you have, the action at a distance weapon in your armor of God. It's interesting that I had a delightful phone call today from Hal Lindsey. We chatted about a number of things, and he asked for prayer for his wife. And I asked for prayer for mine. And he and I are old enough friends. We take those commitments seriously to be in serious prayer. Serious leaders are men of prayer. And see that you are too. In the Institute, we try to encourage that. So next time, we're going to talk quite a bit about the appropriateness of persistence in prayer. And with that, let you and I stand for our closing prayer. Father, we thank you for this hour. We thank you, Father, for your word. We thank you, Father, for all its instruction. And we thank you, too, for its mysteries, those things that still puzzle us. we do pray, Father, that through your Holy Spirit, and your, according to your timetable, you will illuminate those things for our understanding, that we will grow in grace in the knowledge of our coming King. We pray, Father, that you would help us through your word and through your Holy Spirit to be more effective stewards of the opportunities you bring across our path, that we might be more pleasing in your sight. We just thank you for who you are. We thank you for bringing us right here to this moment in time. Help us, Father, be pleasing in your sight. As we commit ourselves into your hands without any reservations whatsoever, in the name of Yeshua, our coming King indeed. Amen.
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2: 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And we thank you so much for listening. We have a lot of plans for this new rest of this year and a new year coming. So pray for us and listen to us, and we appreciate it. Thank you very much. Amen and amen. Hallelujah.
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4: How do you do? 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The woman in this story fit that mold. She grew up feeling rejected and paid a high price for her fruitless efforts to win affection. She had been loved all along, but didn't know the truth until her mind and heart and life were unshackled. Lighting the darkness with true life stories of real people, this is Unshackled, dramatized and produced in Chicago by Pacific Garden Mission. 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Many of the counselors were themselves once homeless, so their counsel is important in turning lives around. You can always tell when someone has found new life. Their eyes shine, and they love to praise the one who has set them free, much like the woman in this story. And now for broadcast around the earth, here's program number 2460 in the series Unshackled, the program that makes you face yourself and think.
5: I don't think you realize what a time I've had, Ron.
6: Look, I know it's been hard, Iris, but it's over now. We'll be together from now on.
5: You gone all the time trying to cope alone. The kids are a handful.
6: Come on, you kids, sit down back there. Don't upset your mother.
5: It's not what I'm used to at all.
6: Yeah, I know, Iris. Things will be better now.
5: We've been driving forever, Ron. We're too far from Toronto.
6: Detroit is not that far. 6 hours by car. You can fly back or take the train to visit your parents anytime.
5: Where are we? This is a frightful neighborhood.
6: This is where I work.
5: Oh, I can't live here, Ron. Look at the trash. What do you think I am?
6: Look, we won't live here. I just wanted you to see where I work.
5: Get me out of here before something terrible happens.
6: Calm down.
5: Oh, what are you doing to me? This is a trek. Help me. Help me. I can't go on anymore.
6: Iris, what's happening to you?
4: The woman in our story was born in Toronto, Canada. She was just 5 years old when her parents moved to Detroit, triggering a nervous breakdown in her mother. The resulting family stress would cause problems long into the future and lead her down a dark and lonely road. This is Cheryl Poland's true story right now on Unshackled.
7: Doctors diagnosed mother a permanent schizophrenic and wanted to institutionalize her for life. But my dad talked them into letting her go home after 3 months. While she was in the hospital, my brothers and I lived with dad's parents, a very unhappy time for me.
6: Iris is getting out of the hospital, Mom, so I've come to get the kids.
8: Is she any better?
6: Time will tell. I can't afford to keep her there any longer. You wouldn't believe how much it costs.
8: Her family has money. Let them pay.
6: They won't. I went to her father, and he slammed the door in my face.
8: He wouldn't help his own daughter? How are you going to pay for it?
6: Well, my boss gave me a loan.
8: It's too bad you ever married that woman. She's just spoiled, that's all.
6: Mother!
8: It's true. She's always been unstable, unpredictable.
6: Will you just help me get the kids' stuff, and we'll get out of here?
8: Cheryl's a lot like her mother, you know.
6: Mother!
8: Well, I just think I have to watch her, that's all.
7: Grandmother didn't like me because I looked like my mother. I turned 5 while we were staying with her, and she threw a birthday party, giving me a rotten potato wrapped in paper. Everyone laughed while I tried to keep from crying. Life with my own parents wasn't much happier. Dad was angry much of the time, clouting us on the head or thrashing us with his belt. When I was 8, I learned why he was so moody.
6: It's 10 o'clock. Where have you been?
5: Out shopping.
6: Shopping? For another man, maybe?
5: What an awful thing to say to me.
6: Look, I saw you sitting in a bar with that man. Who was he?
5: Nobody, Ron. Just an old family friend.
6: You're lying!
5: Don't!
6: Let me look at you. See? You have a love mark on your neck. What kind of a woman are you anyway?
5: Don't, Ron. You're hurting me.
6: You tramp! You're nothing but a cheap harlot.
5: Ron, please don't.
6: I'm gonna kill you.
5: Wait. Before you do, let me pray to you.
7: I could hear my dad sobbing for a long time, but I pretended to be asleep when Mother crept into bed beside me that night. The next day, a neighbor saw Mother's bruises and persuaded her to call the police. They drew their guns when they came in, so I slipped out onto the front porch, but the neighbors were there asking questions, and I, feeling so ashamed, went back inside. The next day, Dad left and didn't come back for 2 weeks.
5: Ron, you came back!
6: Hello, Iris.
5: Where have you been?
6: Well, I drove to Florida to think things over.
5: We were afraid. We thought maybe you weren't coming back.
6: This is my home, my family. I just can't abandon you and the kids. See, I brought presents for you.
5: Oh, I'll get the children. It's time they got up anyway, and they'll be glad to see you.
6: What about you, Iris? Are you glad to see me?
5: Of course. I didn't know what we were going to do.
6: Iris, if you can forgive, so can I. Let's try to make a go of it.
7: When she was in her rational mind, Mother was kind to us, defending us before Dad's wrath. But even though she loved my father, Mom continued to secretly date other men, especially after we moved to a new neighborhood. She seemed to have an insatiable need for affection.
9: Okay, darling. I'll meet you in the morning, when everyone is gone.
7: Mom, how can you do that?
9: Do what?
7: Keep seeing other men. It isn't right. It isn't fair to Dad.
9: No, you're mistaken, Cheryl. I'm not doing anything wrong.
7: You are. I'm going to tell Dad.
9: Oh, well, go ahead and tell him. He makes my life miserable anyway, taking away my credit cards.
7: But that's because you were charging things and then hiding the bills.
9: I deserve to have nice things, Cheryl. I grew up with them. Your father doesn't understand that. I deserve love, too.
7: Mom, he's bound to find out what you're doing.
9: No, he won't. I'm very careful. I'm always very careful about what I do, and I'm not hurting anyone.
7: Life was always uneasy at home. We all seemed to live in isolation because of Mom's irrational behavior and Dad's anger. The fights they had, with Dad screaming, throwing things, and hitting her, would make my stomach sick. I felt responsible. I had few friends because I was afraid people would find out about my family situation. Finally, in my senior year of high school, my parents divorced, and Mother moved back to Canada. I drove up to see her one weekend.
9: Yes?
7: Mom, it's me, Cheryl.
9: Oh, what do you want?
7: I drove up to see you. Can I come in?
9: My mother wouldn't let me wear my favorite dress to school. I loved that dress and couldn't find it anywhere. I think she threw it away.
7: Mom.
9: My cousin Beth had one the same color, periwinkle blue, but mine was prettier.
7: Mom, I drove for 6 hours to come and see you. I'm really exhausted.
9: It isn't right to do things like that. Papa will be furious when he finds out.
7: Can I take a shower, Mom? Maybe that'll revive me.
9: Oh, goodness, no. The neighbors will think I have a man in here. I'll be evicted.
7: Mom, that's crazy. How will they know who's taking a shower?
9: Don't you dare go in that bathroom.
7: I couldn't sleep all that night and left the next morning totally frustrated. For the first time in my life, I began to face the fact that Mom was really mentally ill. Driving home, I felt hopeless and afraid about myself and began to consider crashing the car. Thoughts of sermons that I'd heard and stories taught in Sunday school while growing up flooded my mind. I wondered if God really cared. I cried out, shaking my fist at the steering wheel, "There is no God! But if there is, I've got to know right now!" At that moment, a ray of sun broke through the dreary sky, and the dark thoughts vanished. While I was away at college, I began to have anxiety attacks, even while surrounded by people. What was the point of it all? We were all just going to die anyway. I never told anyone because I didn't think they had the answers either. After college, I joined the airlines as a flight attendant and got my own apartment. Oh, I'm terribly sorry. I thought this was my apartment. I must be on the wrong floor.
10: Oh, I'm well, so they all look alike, don't they? Hey, wait a minute. Don't go.
7: I'm so embarrassed walking in on you like this.
10: Oh, don't be embarrassed. I might have not met you otherwise. I'm Rex.
7: I'm Cheryl.
10: Oh, you fly for the airlines, too, I see.
7: Yeah.
10: I'm a pilot. We'll just have to get together on our days off. Like tonight, maybe?
7: I was attracted to Rex and ignored his drinking at first. Then I joined him and lost my innocence. When he drank, he was abusive, but I ignored that too. I was so hungry for love. After 3 years of following him around, hoping he'd marry me, I gave up and moved to Florida. I had started dating again when he came after me.
10: I've missed you so much, Cheryl. Let's get married.
7: Oh, I don't know, Rex. You seem to care more about your drinking buddies than about me.
10: Well, I was wrong, and I see that now. You'll see. Things will be different from now on. I've just been hired by an airline in Libya. We'll go there and get a new start together.
7: You mean that?
10: Sure. You can live with my folks in Dallas until we get married, and then we'll go overseas together, okay? Say yes.
7: I quit my job and went to Dallas to live with his parents. Then the airline in Libya refused to hire him because living conditions weren't suitable for women. We decided to marry anyway, a small service with only close friends and family. Rex arrived late for the wedding and was very drunk. After the ceremony, he drove so fast, I asked him to slow down. He was furious.
10: How dare you talk to me like that?
7: Rex, you were driving too fast. We could have been killed.
10: I know how to drive, and I don't need you to tell me how.
7: I'm sorry, but you've had too much to drink.
10: You're sorry. I'm sorry I ever married.
7: How can you say that?
10: Oh, get an annulment. We're finished.
7: Rex!
10: I mean it. Biggest mistake I ever made was getting hitched to you. See a lawyer and end it now.
11: Not a good way to begin a marriage, as Cheryl will tell us in just a moment.
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7: My husband of 4 hours left me in our honeymoon suite and didn't come back until morning, still drunk. I retreated to his parents' home where he appeared 3 days later and apologized. He went back to his old airline based in Detroit, but we lived in Ohio and he commuted. He was gone most of the time. Hello?
10: Hey, Cheryl. Looks like I won't be home till morning.
7: I thought you were coming on the last flight.
10: Things change. You know how it is. Delays because of the weather and so on.
7: Yeah, I know.
10: I already got bumped once. Tomorrow looks better.
7: I've hardly seen you this month, Rex.
10: Absence makes the heart grow fonder. Hey. You need to stock up on more booze.
7: Maybe you shouldn't drink so much.
10: Don't tell me what to do. I'm on days off and I'll drink as much as I like.
7: Rex, this is not much of a marriage. You're gone most of the time, and when you are here, all we do is fight because you drink so much.
10: Lay off.
7: Why don't we move to Detroit? At least we could spend more time together.
10: No, we're not moving to Detroit.
7: But you're based there, and my family is there. I could spend time with them while you're gone.
10: You don't listen too well, do you? I said a long time ago, we're not going to Detroit. Do you understand?
7: One day, a year and a half into the marriage, I looked at a large bruise on my hip and decided I would be a masochist to stay with him. So I divorced him. Thinking I just needed to meet the right man, I went back to my flying job, sharing an apartment with other flight attendants in a high-rise building in downtown Chicago. But I was still miserable. During layovers, I tried to read the Bible in my hotel room, but couldn't make sense of it. Surely love was the answer, not religion. Then on one of my flights, I met a man who was very attentive and wanted to meet for coffee.
13: You're a very pretty girl, Cheryl. You must have lots of suitors.
7: It's not as glamorous as you think being a flight attendant. It's hard work. Layovers are short, so you have to sleep. People think we party all the time, but there isn't much time for that.
13: Well, you'll have to visit me in El Paso on your days off.
6: We'll party then.
7: We don't fly into that city, so I can't get passes.
6: And we'll figure something out. I'd like to see more of you.
7: He began calling and asking me to visit him. Then he sent me a round-trip ticket, saying I could stay with his sister. I knew it wasn't right to go, even though he insisted there were no strings attached. In the end, I went.
6: What do you think of El Paso, Cheryl?
7: It's better than Chicago in January, a lot warmer.
6: Yeah. If you swim, there's a pool outside.
7: Swimming is one sport I enjoy. Otherwise, I'm a bit of a klutz at sports.
6: You're too pretty to be a klutz.
7: Au contraire. I was accident-prone when I was a teenager. I broke my arm running a neighbor's dog when I was 11. Well, then I whacked my knee on a concrete pipe at 13.
6: Ouch.
7: I was out of school a month with that injury. Well, at 14, I cracked my head in gym class. I ended up with a brain concussion.
6: And second thought, you stay away from the pool.
7: Are we going to go to your sister's house soon?
6: No, that's not going to work out. But you'll be fine staying here. You can sleep on the couch.
7: I slept on the couch that night, and he was a gentleman. I spent the next day at his apartment while he went to work, after which we went out to dinner. When we came back to his apartment, he fixed us drinks.
6: Would you like another drink, Cheryl?
7: No, thanks. I'm fine.
6: You're fine, all right. You're very lovely.
7: It's been a very relaxing time here. I'm glad I came.
6: I've been thinking about you all day. I couldn't wait to get home again.
7: That's nice.
6: Come here.
7: Oh, you're hurting me. Don't, please, don't.
6: You like it, though, don't
7: you?
6: No. Come on, tell the truth.
7: No, stop!
6: You're coming with me.
7: He took me to the airport the next day and gave me a corsage before I left. But I never wanted to see him again. I felt humiliated and afraid. I became increasingly depressed because I thought I was pregnant. Everything was caving in on me. Late one night, I turned on the television and paused to watch an unfamiliar show.
14: If you feel depressed, if you have a burden that seems too heavy to carry, it's because of sin. You can leave your burdens at the cross. Give them to Jesus. He came to take your weight of sin when he died on the cross. In Matthew chapter 11, verses 28, 29, he said, "Come unto me, all ye that labor and are heavy laden, and I will give you rest. Take my yoke upon you, and learn of me, for I am meek and lowly in heart, and ye shall find rest unto your souls." How many of you pay your debts twice? If you're feeling guilty about your past, then you're paying for your sins, and Jesus already paid for them at the cross. He said, "It is finished, done, paid for." There is no condemnation to those who are in Christ Jesus, because John chapter 3, verse 17 promises that God sent not his Son into the world to condemn the world, but that the world through him might be saved. You can be saved right now. Jesus is the answer to your sin problem. Give your burdens to him and accept his gift of eternal life.
7: I was so confused by my thoughts. I knew that I needed to accept Jesus as my Savior, but I didn't want to be a fanatic. Several nights later, alone and scared in my apartment, my shame was so great, I began to think about sitting on the edge of our 19th story window and jumping off. Another woman my age had already jumped from the roof of my building. Thinking about the long drop to the street below, my heart pounded as I faced the reality of my death. Suddenly, I remembered the evangelist's message and cried out, "Jesus, if this is all real, please help me. I need you to take away this heavy burden. Please save me." The next moment, I knew he was there with me, his holiness all around me. I knew that he was God and that I was a sinner. I felt his loving forgiveness. I wept with relief as my guilt melted away. That night will stay with me forever. Events following that night assured me of his reality.
8: Going up? Are you coming or going on a trip?
7: Sometimes I don't know which.
8: I know what you mean. I felt that way until I met Jesus.
7: Are you a Christian?
8: I sure am.
7: Oh, me too. Just since last week.
8: Well, we have a Bible study right here in the building.
7: Really?
8: Would you like to join us?
7: Oh, would I ever. You know, right after that night when I prayed...
8: And you were born again of the Spirit of God.
7: Yes. Mm-hmm. I was getting ready to go on a trip, and I kept hearing in my head something like... IC-12-1, it didn't make sense, but I wrote it down and then forgot about it. Well, I was at the Cleveland airport when I found that slip of paper and thought maybe it had something to do with a Bible. So I found a bookstore and a Bible, and I leafed through it until I found Isaiah. And then I went to chapter 12.
8: And what did it say?
7: And in that day thou shalt say, O Lord, I will praise thee. Though thou wast angry with me, thine anger is turned away, and thou comfortest me.
8: God is wonderful, isn't he? The way he speaks to us through his word.
7: I wanted to leap around the terminal. I knew he had forgiven me.
8: Did you go to church much as a child, Cheryl?
7: Not very often. Sometimes my dad would drop me off, but my parents never went with me. I remember going to vacation Bible school when I was in first grade. We saw a movie about Jesus and his crucifixion. When they turned on the lights, I was the only one crying. I couldn't understand why he had to die.
8: Well, because God says the penalty for sin is death, so he died in our place.
7: Where does it say that in the Bible?
8: Oh, in many places. Well, here, Romans chapter 6, verse 23. For the wages of sin is death, but the gift of God is eternal life through Jesus Christ our Lord. And also here, Romans chapter 5, verse 8. But God commendeth his love toward us in that while we were yet sinners, Christ died for us.
7: He went to the cross because he loved us. Mm-hmm. It's amazing, isn't it? All my life I've been looking for love, and he was always there, loving me.
8: Oh, here come the others so we can start our Bible study now.
7: I stayed with that Bible study for the next 4 years until I went back to school to get my master's degree in orientation and mobility for the blind. The Lord had led me into a ministry for the blind. Years later, my mother died, and while I was going through her things, I found a letter that surprised me and prompted me to call the writer. I learned that my mother had accepted the Lord before her death. I couldn't wait to tell my Bible study group.
8: Cheryl, it's wonderful to hear about your mother.
7: Yes, I wish the rest of my family knew the Lord. How different things would have been all those years.
8: That's always true. All we can do is live our life before the Lord, loving and serving him. And that in itself is a witness to others.
7: I never had peace until the Lord came into my life. He gave me peace. Right away, I memorized John chapter 14, verse 27. Peace I leave with you, my peace I give unto you. Not as the world giveth, give I unto you. Let not your heart be troubled, neither let it be afraid. That was more than 20 years ago. I'd like to say to anyone who feels alone, who thinks that no one cares, Jesus cares very much. He loves you just the way you are right now. There is no sin he can't or won't forgive. And he will make something beautiful of the ruins of your life. If you want the peace that only he can give, pray with me now. Lord, I believe you died for my sins and that your blood covers them all completely. I believe you rose from the dead and that you alone will cleanse me and give me new life by the power of your Holy Spirit. Thank you for your sacrifice. Come into my heart and life and save me, Lord. In Jesus' name I pray. Amen.
11: 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Friend,
4: If you prayed with us just now in faith, then according to the Bible, you are saved. John chapter 1, verse 12 promises, "But as many as received him, to them gave he power to become the sons of God, even to them that believe on his name."
12: 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So until next time, unless our Lord returns before then, the doors to Pacific Garden Mission are open night and day. 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

0: This is the Phyllis Schlafly Report from Phyllis Schlafly Eagles. Mrs. Schlafly was a constitutional attorney, champion of grassroots conservatism, and author of 27 books, including The Flip Side of Feminism, A Choice, Not an Echo, Who Killed the American Family, How the Republican Party Became Pro-Life, and The Supremacists, which uncovers the dangers of activist judges in our court system. Now, from the Phyllis Schlafly Center Studios, here's Ryan Haidt.
1: In the midst of our America 250 festivities, we must pause and reflect on an important date just years after our independence. On June 28, 1787, the Constitutional Convention was in crisis. After more than a month of deadlocked debate over how the states would be represented in the new government, tempers had flared so bitterly that some delegates had actually walked out. The grand experiment in self-governance appeared to be collapsing before it had even begun. It was in that moment that 81-year-old Benjamin Franklin rose to speak. He was the oldest delegate in the room, and he commanded the respect of every man present. What he said that day is one of the most remarkable addresses in American history, and one of the least remembered. He began by acknowledging the failure of human wisdom alone. He said, "The small progress we have made after 4 or 5 weeks, close attendance and continual reasonings with each other, our different sentiments on almost every question, several of the last producing as many no's as ayes, is, methinks, a melancholy proof of the imperfection of the human understanding."
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5: Welcome to our Tuesday's broadcast of the Gospel Truth. Today, I'm continuing to show testimonies of people that have been miraculously healed by the power of God. And I've been doing this for weeks now. Typically, I'll just teach on a subject and teach from Scripture, and it's all talking. But I think that there is value to seeing the healing manifest in somebody's life. And today, I've got the testimony. This is our volume number 8. We're nearing the end of these, and I haven't shared all of them. I've just selected a few of them. But we've got over 40 people that we have videos about how they were miraculously healed. And today I'm going to share the testimony of Vanya Curry. She is just a blessing. I've met this lady. She has come and she helps a lot in our ministry when we put on some of our performances. But Vanya is a person, she was a nurse. And because of her background, when she got cancer, she just determined that she was going to overcome this in her own strength and in her own power, that she had all of this knowledge. And even though she kind of ran the gamut of all of the treatments they had, she decided to get into all of the natural stuff. And she started making, you know, these certain vegetables and all of these things. She was doing all of these things trying to cope with the cancer. And here's something I want you to understand. I am not against doctors, and I'm not against us eating healthy and dealing with things with organic vegetables and things like that. I'm not saying that those things are all wrong, but what I am saying is wrong is when your faith is in those things more than in God. And this is something I can't just look at a person and say that you're in that situation, but I have seen people that really it hindered their healing because they weren't really trusting God. They would say they were, but their faith was really in the doctors and in all of these things. Now, God can use all of those things. I'm not against it. If it wasn't for doctors, most Christians would be dead today because they haven't been just totally trusting God. I'm not against those things, but I am against people that their first choice is to always do what the doctor says, what the health things, these vitamins, these certain vegetables that you're supposed to eat. And if that's where your faith is, it's misplaced. Your faith needs to be in God. And if God was to tell you to go to the doctor and tell you to do this, that's a totally separate thing. But I think that the average person goes first of all to the natural. and tries to deal with everything that they're dealing with in the natural, and only as a last resort do they actually start getting where they're just standing upon their faith. Actually, I've gotten to a place that I enjoy it when people come to me and say, the doctors have done all that they can do. There's no hope. They sent me home to die. I kind of like that, because then that person can focus on God. And when I start teaching them what the Word of God says and about how you receive your healing, it seems like that there's no distractions. But if you dilute your faith by trusting in this vitamin and this regimen over here and then this and this, and you're doing all of these things. Again, if God leads you in that direction and you're doing it because that's what God tells you to do, that's a separate thing. But most people look to all of these other things and use God as a last resort. I really believe that I'm speaking to some people right now. And again, I am not against doctors and certain health regimens, but I'm saying I am against people that use God as a last resort. It ought to be the very first thing you do. You ought to turn to God, and your faith needs to be in Him. He can provide for healing without going through any of these things, these other things. He can provide for your healing using those other things, but your faith needs to be in God. And I really believe that. I'm speaking to someone who's watching this right now. You might be telling people, oh, you're praying and believing God, but the truth is your faith is in those other things. You're going to see this for Vanya. Vanya was extreme dealing with these things. And finally, she just came to a place to where she had to trust God. And it's when she put her faith in God that her miraculous healing came to pass. So we're going to play this story about Vanya Curry, and I'll be back at the end of the program to share a few more things with you.
6: The way my therapy worked is they did a lot of supplements and food to help the body detox cancer cells. I had all these pills that I was supposed to take, and I was up to 70 pills a day. I said, well, it's no big deal. You made me smart, God. I'm gonna get out of this on my own.
7: As a nurse and nutritionist, Vanya's faith was in the medical community. Like the gospel's account of the woman with the issue of blood, Vanya would suffer many things from many physicians until she had the faith to reach out to Jesus for her healing. This is the story of how the friends and partners of Andrew Womack Ministries helped one woman from McAllen, Texas, break free of ovarian cancer. This is the healing journey of Vanya Curry.
6: A lot of my story started when my husband was diagnosed with cancer. I helped my husband get enrolled in a program.
8: You eat a very simple diet of organic vegetables. It involves supplements and detoxing.
6: So I watched him do that, and I watched him be successful. And a couple years later, I just started getting fat, but only in one area.
9: I thought she looked like she was 4 months pregnant. Being a neonatal nurse for all these years, I know what pregnant women look like, so there was a problem.
8: They did a sonogram, and she had this large water blister wrapped around one of her ovaries.
6: The blood test said it wasn't cancer, and so he said, let's just do a cystectomy. Let's take the cyst out. We went through that procedure, and I just went to the follow-up alone, and he sat next to me because these are my friends. And he said, you have cancer. And he goes, I'm so sorry. On the way home, I just said out loud in my car, you made me smart, God. I'm gonna get out of this on my own.
7: While the initial diagnosis was an ovarian cyst, Vanya's pathology report revealed the growth to be a cancerous, granulosa cell tumor, which indicated that her blood had been contaminated with cancer cells. Knowing the horrible side effects of chemotherapy, Vanya opted to try the same treatment that had healed her husband years prior, a holistic method known as the Gerson therapy. In hopes to rid the body of toxins and strengthen the immune system, the Gerson therapy requires a daily routine of drinking 20 pounds of crushed fruits and vegetables, spending hours and hours in detox therapy, and consuming dozens of vitamins, supplements, and enzymes.
8: She was so regimented about the, you know, every supplement and every, you know, doing so many detox sessions a day that the therapy, the solution, just consumed everything that she did.
6: I would just take handfuls of these every day. I mean, there's like 70 some supplements, and so you can't take them all together. You're constantly preparing either food or juices or getting ready for your detoxes. My body was like overcome with parasites. My doctors, like, only really sick people have that. Are you doing everything in the protocol just right? And I'm like, I am doing everything textbook perfect.
9: We talked to this doctor in another country, and he was supposed to be having all the latest information and to help her, and it was not helping.
10: What we were seeing, we weren't winning. But we wouldn't speak it, because we just wouldn't.
7: Months passed, and Vanya's condition was only getting worse. Knowing her days were numbered, she was desperate to try anything. And in the middle of a detox session, researched bentonite clay at the suggestion of a doctor. It was in this search that she would find the key to her healing, just not in the way she had ever imagined.
6: I'm laying on the floor, so I hit the wrong button, and Nikki Ochinski pops up on my screen. She's, you know, oh, she's so happy, and she's so perky, and I'm thinking, when is she gonna start talking about clay?
11: When the doctor finally came out, he goes, oh, Nikki, what happened? Jesus healed me like I told you he was going to.
6: I'm like, this is too good to be true, you know? So I type in Nikki Ochinski's obituary. When I typed that in, I didn't get anything except more testimonies and this guy, Andrew Womack.
7: Vanya looked up Andrew Womack and discovered a ministry full of resources, including a daily television program, dozens of healing testimonies, and a Bible college. Although she was already a Christian, Vanya had never heard the truth that God wanted her well, and from that moment on, was determined to get the same breakthrough as Nikki.
6: They had different healing stories, and that's when I just started going through story after story.
12: Right there, my mom was like, I believe. If Nikki Ochinski be healed, I believe I can be healed.
6: I made this wall to encourage me. Mike Hesh, he's already done it. That was his big emphasis. And Hannah, that it was a piece of cake for Jesus. And then little Andrew, I loved him because he had cancer in every bone, and the mom would say, Bones, I have good news for you. I was still seeing things in formulas, and I would look at their story and try to figure out exactly what they did. The more that I had hope that God could do something, things got worse.
7: Although the healing journeys brought hope, Vanya's condition worsened when she tried following them step by step like a formula. While searching for more answers, she stumbled across Elizabeth Murin, a director for Karis's School of Creative Arts and a playwright whose musical, God With Us, spoke directly to her situation.

0: I just saw this love of God racing through time to get to me. I just really felt connected to God's story. It was mine. And so I'm like, I wonder if their website has any more about Elizabeth. So I typed in Elizabeth's name, and she had just been a guest speaker on Women's Arise.
1: Jesus said, "It's good for you that I may go, so I can send you the one that will help you, lead you, guide you, comfort you." Ladies, the Holy Spirit is by your side, and He wants to be everything you want to let Him be, okay? God has a destiny for you, like He has a destiny for Queen Esther, and like He has a destiny for me, but it's up to you, ladies.
0: The way she would talk about the Holy Spirit was like, He was this person, and I just was like, man, I want to know God like that. Bought a notebook and I wrote, "So what do you think about my diagnosis?" That's the first time I realized I had never asked Him. It had been all these months and I had never asked the Lord one thing about. I just was like, "Oh, you've made me smart. You've given me all these great experiences. You just built this great house for me." And it wasn't His building at all, it was mine. And it was on fire. The Holy Spirit humbled me and showed me that the medical house that I built isn't the same as Nikki Ochinski's house, and it isn't the same as Mike Hesh's. If I tried to follow their way out, I would probably run into a wall, because my smoking house on fire has a different floor plan than theirs. They didn't get healed the same way. It was always different, and they always showed the Word, and the Word was always the most important thing. I'm like, man, I really need to get into the Word. Andrew has a teaching of that we have to assure our heart with the Word. Our heart will condemn us, and our heart will say, "Well, you don't have solid proof that you're anything." Well, I would just get the Word out, and I would assure my heart, no, this is what the Word says. This is my proof. That really started in March, and by April, I was a different person.
2: As she renewed her mind with Scripture, Vanya saw radical improvements and took a blood test in hopes that she would have tangible proof that she was healed. While waiting for the results, Vanya took her family to Colorado to see the Easter performance of God.

0: You had this really great mountaintop experience. I'm gonna go home and everything's gonna be perfect. The test results came back and they were the worst labs I had ever had. Something rose up on the inside of me and it said, this isn't you. I burned my test results and I had a confidence to stop all my medications. I'm a nurse. I get it that that's not a good idea. But I had peace, and it was the Holy Spirit that was walking with me and holding my hand.
1: In your born-again spirit, you have raising from the dead power. It could be 1 inch away from a cancer that is destroying your body, but God has already given you healing. You just have to get it out of the spirit and into this physical realm, and that's what faith does.
2: Today, Vanya is walking in her complete healing and is continuing in the Word. Her entire family is experiencing God's love like never before, including her missionary parents, who now share Andrew's messages in the country of Mexico.
3: We've seen miracles all along since the beginning, these 28 years. But now, it's different. We expect it.
4: It's a winning difference. We're winning with testimonies now.
2: With her schedule no longer filled with detox therapies and doctor's appointments, Vanya is now the mother she has always wanted to be. And with the company of her family, spreads the gospel every way she can. Several times a year, the Currys do the filming for Julianne Hartman's Healing Journey Conference, where Vanya works side by side with her Healing Journey heroes, including Nikki Ochensky.
0: There's a labor to rest, and then there's a complete rest. And we walk through both of those in our healing journeys. We walk through those because he's already done it.
2: The Currys also host Healing University at their local library, where they see miracles happen on a regular basis. As if that weren't enough, Vanya helps Elizabeth Murin with the God With Us performances, sewing the hems of the garments.

Praise the Lord. Isn't that awesome? And I tell you, Vanya is just so full of life now. When we hold these performances, as you saw, it was during one of our musicals that Vanya really connected with the Lord and saw this healing begin. And because of that, she's come and helped us, and she's sewn clothes, costumes for these musicals. And Vanya has just been a tremendous blessing. What a blessing to see what Jesus did for her. And I want to share with you that God wants to do the same thing for you. He's no respecter of persons. God doesn't love Vanya more than He loves you. God wants every person well. I know that a lot of people can't receive that because they look around and it doesn't look like that, because there's good people. There's people that love God. There's people who say that they're believing God who die. And I don't have a total answer on all of this, but I don't let what I don't know keep me from doing what I do know. And I do know from Scripture that He wishes above all things that you prosper and be in health, even as your soul prospers. That's what 3 John chapter 1, verse 2 says. I know that Jesus went about doing good, healing all that were oppressed of the devil. Acts chapter 10, verse 38. I know it's God's will for you to be well. And there may be a lot of things, but you know, if you just get hold of this one thing and say, God, I know it's your will. Now, there may be things you need to learn. There may

0: be some connections that you need to make before the power really flows. But if you just know that it's God's will, and if you don't quit, and if you go to seeking God, I guarantee you He'll reveal to you what you need to know. God wants you well. I want you well too. Our whole ministry is here to minister to people. And so again, I'd like to encourage you. We've got a number on the screen where you can call and you can receive prayer, and we see miracles happen all of the time. Also, we've got all of these healing journey testimonies. This Vanya's testimony is on our volume 8, and we have 9 volumes of this with over 40 miraculous healings. And I promise you, this would bless you. It would really encourage you to believe God for your own healing. And then I have this book. This goes into a lot of teaching. If you want more than just inspiration and to see what God has done for someone else, if you want to get the facts about how does it work, that's what this book is about, 208 pages. And then this USB is the audio and the video where I was teaching about healing. And I tell you, these things would really, really help you. So please take advantage of this. I know that many of you have been praying for an answer, and I believe that this program today is an answer to your prayers. So respond to it. Listen to our announcer as he gives you all of this information, and then please call or write today and receive these materials.
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0: I want you to know that we want to pray with you and help you any way we can. And we've had people call in praying for others who had died, and we've seen multiple people raised from the dead. We see miracles all of the time. We see people receive salvation, baptism of the Holy Spirit, and just anything that you need. The Bible says if you have a need, call for the elders of the church, and we will pray with you and we will help you. 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
0: 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And I've written footnotes and just all kinds of things here. It would be a tremendous blessing to you. So check it out, our living commentary.
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3: You were created with a purpose, written in the heart of God long before you were born. 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You were designed for a destiny, one that only you can fulfill.
4: 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And lo, I am with you unto the ends of the world.
3: We want to help you to be equipped and empowered to become a world changer.
5: So I was born in India in a Hindu family in a city called Bangalore. We were only two children to our parents. And we went to a Christian school. That's where we met Jesus, and that's where we learned about Jesus. And in just one random morning, my dad used a 10-kilogram sledgehammer and hit my mom. He hit my brother, and then he also beat me. And I learned later that he had killed himself the same day. And when I woke up from my coma and I asked for my family, they told me they all had died the same day. And that's the time that I was broken into pieces. I moved in with my grandmother for a little bit, and when I turned 18, I left to Belize, and I worked there for 13 years. I served at a local church there, and one day I met the director of the Charis Bible Institute, and I went attended my first class, Andrew's Cheer Foundation, and I fell in love. And then I did my first year there. I came here in 2020, did my second year, and I now have done a third year of Charis, and today my heart's been fully restored. I love my dad like I love him as a child. Looking back on my life, I see that he never left me. He has completely redeemed my life, and now I will partner with him to do the same for others.
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7: After the service ended, my uncle came, pulled out his gun, and he wanted to shoot this pastor dead.
8: Cast yourself in. Yasser is a Muslim background believer in Jesus. His uncle was a violent persecutor of the church. One Sunday morning, Yasser's uncle came to a church to arrest the pastor. The pastor was already preaching, so he sat down.
7: The pastor was speaking about Paul, who was in his way to Damascus to arrest the Christians and to bring them to prison or to murder them in Acts chapter 9.
8: After the service, Yasser's uncle put a gun to the pastor's head.
7: You don't know me and you have not seen me and you were telling my story tonight.
8: The pastor said, I was not telling your story. And then he said,
7: before you shoot me dead, I would like to read this story of Saul who became Paul. And the minute that he finished, my uncle slowly put his gun down and he kneeled and he said, this Jesus, I would like to know who he is.
8: Join Jesus' mission of love in the Muslim world. FrontiersUSA.org.
0: My brothers and sisters, there are moments in life when it seems that every door has been closed. You pray, yet the answer delays. You work, yet nothing changes. You knock, but no one responds. The enemy whispers, it's over. Your circumstances declare there is no way forward. One of the greatest lessons every believer must learn is that God works according to His perfect timing, not according to our personal schedule. We live in a world that expects instant results. We want immediate answers, immediate breakthroughs, immediate healing, and immediate success. But throughout Scripture, we discover that God is never rushed. He is never pressured by circumstances, and He is never late. The Lord sees the beginning and the end at the same time. While we can only see the present moment,
2: God already sees the future He has prepared for His children. What may seem like a delay to us is often divine preparation in His hands. In Revelation 3, 7, 8, Jesus introduces Himself as the one who holds the key of David, declaring, "What He opens, no one can shut, and what He shuts, no one can open." This is a remarkable promise because it reminds us that God has absolute authority over every opportunity, every season, and every door in our lives. Human beings may have influence, but God has the final word. Employers may reject an application. People may misunderstand your intentions. Friends may walk away, and circumstances may appear impossible. But when God decides it is your season, nothing can prevent His purpose from coming to pass. Many people become discouraged because they measure God's faithfulness by the speed of His answers. When prayers seem unanswered, they begin to wonder if God has forgotten them. Yet the silence of God should never be mistaken for the absence of God. During the quiet seasons, the Lord is often arranging circumstances that we cannot see. He is preparing people you have never met, opening conversations you have never heard, and removing obstacles you do not even know exist. Heaven is always working behind the scenes, even when earth appears silent. Think about the life of Abraham. God promised him a son, yet years passed before that promise became reality. Every passing year tested Abraham's faith. Every birthday reminded him that he was growing older. From a human perspective, the promise became less likely with every season. Yet God was not limited by human biology or natural expectations. When the appointed time arrived, the impossible became possible because God's promises are fulfilled according to His timing rather than human calculation. The same truth appears in the story of Joseph. As a young man, Joseph received dreams from God that revealed a remarkable future. Yet instead of immediately stepping into those dreams, he found himself betrayed by his brothers, sold into slavery, falsely accused, and imprisoned. It would have been easy to conclude that God's promises had failed. But every painful chapter was preparing Joseph for a position of influence that he could not yet handle as a teenager. The prison was not the end of his story. It was part of God's timetable. At the exact moment appointed by God, Pharaoh called for Joseph, and within a single day, the prisoner became the governor of Egypt. Sometimes God closes a door because He knows what is waiting on the other side. We often mourn opportunities that never happened, relationships that never developed, or plans that suddenly collapsed. Yet years later, we may discover that those closed doors were actually acts of divine mercy. God was protecting us from situations that would have distracted us, harmed us, or delayed His greater purpose. What appears to be rejection may actually be God's loving redirection. Waiting is never easy because it requires faith. Faith believes before it sees. Faith trusts when there is no visible evidence. During seasons of waiting, God is not only preparing our circumstances, He is also preparing our hearts. He develops patience, humility, perseverance, and dependence upon Him. If every prayer were answered immediately, we might rely more on blessings than on the one who gives them. The waiting season teaches us to seek God's presence instead of merely pursuing His gifts. God's timing is always connected to His wisdom. He knows when we are ready for the blessings we desire. A door opened too early can become a burden instead of a blessing. A promotion received before character is developed can destroy a person. A ministry entrusted before spiritual maturity can lead to pride. God is more concerned with preparing the person than simply providing the opportunity. His delays are not punishments, but demonstrations of His perfect wisdom and loving care. One of the most difficult experiences in life
9: is standing before a closed door. We pray for an opportunity, invest our time and energy, and expect everything to work out, only to find that the answer is no. It may be a job that never comes, a relationship that ends unexpectedly, a ministry opportunity that disappears, or a dream that seems to slip away. In those moments, disappointment can become overwhelming. Yet throughout the Bible, God repeatedly shows that closed doors are not always signs of rejection. Many times, they are signs of divine preparation. What appears to be a setback is often God's way of leading His people towards something far greater than they could have imagined. God never wastes a season in the life of His children. Every delay, every obstacle, and every closed door can become a classroom where faith is strengthened and character is developed. While we often focus on reaching the destination, God focuses on preparing the traveler. He understands that the blessing He has planned requires a person who is spiritually mature enough to carry it with humility, wisdom, and obedience. Before God enlarges our assignment, He first enlarges our hearts. The life of Joseph is one of the clearest examples of this truth. As a young man, Joseph received dreams from God that revealed a future of leadership and influence. Those dreams filled him with hope, but the path to their fulfillment was nothing like he expected. His own brothers rejected him and sold him into slavery. Instead of enjoying the favor of his family, he found himself serving as a slave in a foreign land. When he faithfully served in Potiphar's house, false accusations sent him into prison. Every door that seemed to promise advancement suddenly slammed shut. From a human perspective, Joseph's life appeared to be moving farther away from God's promise instead of closer to it. Yet every closed door was preparing Joseph for the moment God had already appointed. Slavery taught him humility and faithful service. Potiphar's household gave him experience in administration and leadership. Prison taught him patience, endurance, and dependence upon God. Even in the darkest places, Joseph continued to honor the Lord. When Pharaoh finally called for him, Joseph was no longer an immature dreamer. He had become a wise and dependable leader. The prison was not an interruption to God's plan. It was part of God's preparation. David experienced a similar journey. After being anointed as the future king of Israel, he did not immediately sit on the throne. Instead, he returned to caring for sheep. Later, he faced years of persecution as King Saul pursued him through the wilderness. David lived in caves, fled from enemies, and endured betrayal from people he trusted. The throne seemed farther away with each passing year. Yet during those hidden seasons, God was shaping David's heart. He learned to trust the Lord in loneliness, to seek God's guidance in uncertainty, and to lead people with compassion because he understood suffering himself. The wilderness became the training ground for the palace. Sometimes God allows closed doors because he is protecting us from opportunities that are not part of his perfect will. We often become disappointed when something we desperately wanted does not happen. We question why God did not answer our prayers the way we expected. However, only God sees the complete picture. He knows the dangers we cannot see, the people we have not yet met, and the circumstances that lie ahead. A door that appears attractive today may lead to heartbreak tomorrow. In His love and wisdom, God closes certain paths because He has something better to prepare. Closed doors also reveal what is truly in our hearts. They expose whether our confidence is placed in our own abilities or in God's faithfulness. When success comes easily, it is possible to depend upon talent, education, or personal connections. But when every visible opportunity disappears, we discover whether our faith rests firmly upon the Lord. These seasons teach us to pray more deeply, trust more completely, and surrender more fully to God's direction. Preparation often happens in places that receive little attention. The world celebrates public victories, but God often performs His greatest work in private seasons. Moses spent years tending sheep before leading Israel out of Egypt. The disciples spent years learning from Jesus before they were sent into the world. Even Jesus lived many quiet years before beginning His public ministry. God's pattern has always been to prepare in secret before revealing His purpose openly. The closed doors you face today may actually be guiding your steps toward the open door that God has already prepared. Every disappointment can become an appointment with God's greater purpose. Every delay can strengthen your faith. Every season of waiting can deepen your dependence upon Him. Although you may not understand why certain opportunities have passed, you can trust that the God who orders your steps never makes mistakes. His preparation is always intentional, and His purposes are always greater than anything we could design for ourselves. When God opens a door, it is not enough to simply admire it from a distance. Every open door requires a response of faith. Many people pray for opportunities, ask God for direction, and wait for breakthrough. But when the answer finally comes, fear, doubt, and uncertainty often keep them from moving forward. God may open the door, but He does not force anyone to walk through it. Faith is the bridge between God's promise and its fulfillment. It is the willingness to take the first step, even when the entire path cannot yet be seen. Throughout Scripture, God's people were repeatedly called to move forward in faith rather than remain where they felt comfortable. Faith has never meant having all the answers before taking action. Instead, it means trusting the character of God even when the future remains hidden. The Lord rarely reveals every detail of His plan because He desires His children to depend upon Him daily. Every step of obedience becomes another opportunity to experience His faithfulness. When God called Abraham to leave his homeland, He did not provide a complete map of the journey. Abraham was simply told to go to the land that God would show him. He left behind familiar surroundings, trusting that the God who called him would also guide him. His obedience opened the way for promises that would bless generations to come. If Abraham had refused to move because he lacked complete information, he would have missed the extraordinary purpose God had prepared for his life. The same principle appears when the Israelites stood before the Jordan River. The river overflowed its banks, creating what seemed to be an impossible barrier. God instructed the priests carrying the Ark of the Covenant to step toward the water before it divided. The miracle did not begin while they stood safely on the shore. It began when they acted in obedience. As their feet touched the edge of the river, God made a way where there had been no way. Their faith activated what God's power had already prepared. Fear has always been one of the greatest enemies of faith. It magnifies obstacles while minimizing God's promises. Fear asks, "What if I fail?" Faith asks, "What if God is with me?" Fear focuses on limitations, while faith focuses on God's limitless power. Many believers spend years standing before doors that God has already opened because they are waiting for every uncertainty to disappear. Yet courage is not the absence of fear. It is choosing to obey God despite fear. Peter experienced this lesson on the Sea of Galilee. As the storm raged around the disciples, Jesus called Peter to step out of the boat and walk on the water. The miracle did not occur while Peter remained seated in safety. It happened when he trusted the voice of Christ more than the wind and the waves. Although Peter stumbled when he shifted his attention to the storm, he experienced something the others never did. because he was willing to step out in faith. Those who never leave the boat never discover what God can do beyond their comfort zone. Walking through God's open door also requires leaving behind the past. Many people cannot embrace a new season because they remain attached to old disappointments, failures, or regrets. They carry memories of previous rejections into every new opportunity. But God does not call His people to live in yesterday's defeats. He calls them to move forward with confidence in His grace. The failures of the past do not determine the possibilities of the future when God is leading the way. Faith also demands obedience. An open door is not an invitation to act according to personal ambition, but according to God's direction. Every opportunity should be entered with humility, prayer, and a desire to honor the Lord. When God opens a door, He expects His people to walk through it with integrity, wisdom, and complete dependence upon Him. Success that comes through God's guidance brings peace because it is established on His purpose rather than human effort. As believers walk through the doors God opens, they begin to witness His provision in remarkable ways. Resources appear that were once unavailable. Relationships are formed that could never have been arranged by human effort. Strength is given for responsibilities that once seemed overwhelming. The God who opens the door also supplies everything necessary to fulfill the assignment beyond it. His calling always includes His enabling power. Every open door becomes an opportunity to display God's faithfulness rather than human ability. When others see lives transformed, impossible situations reversed, and unexpected blessings unfolding, they recognize that only God could have accomplished such things. Walking by faith allows His glory to be revealed through ordinary people who trust an extraordinary God. The greatest blessings often wait just beyond the doorway that requires the greatest step of faith.
10: It's not the world God made. This is Ken Ham, editor of the apologetic and faith-building The New Answers books. Our world is filled with beauty and ugliness, so much life and so much death. Why is it like this? Well, this isn't the world God made. Genesis tells us God created a perfect world, a very good creation, free from death and suffering. It was a perfect paradise. But everything changed when Adam rebelled against God. His choice brought death and suffering into creation. Now all of creation groans. But that's not the end. Jesus, the God-man, took our penalty of death on the cross so we could be saved. Someday, those who trust Christ will live forever in a new heaven and earth where there will be no more death or suffering.
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12: Chapter 18. At the same time came the disciples unto Jesus, saying, Who is the greatest in the kingdom of heaven? And Jesus called a little child unto Him, and set him in the midst of them, and said, Verily I say unto you, except ye be converted, and become as little children, ye shall not enter into the kingdom of heaven. Whosoever therefore shall humble himself as this little child, the same is greatest in the kingdom of heaven. And whoso shall receive one such little child in my name receiveth me. But whoso shall offend one of these little ones which believe in me, it were better for him that a millstone were hanged about his neck, and that he were drowned in the depth of the sea. Woe unto the world because of offenses! For it must needs be that offenses come. But woe to that man by whom the offense cometh. Wherefore, if thy hand or thy foot offend thee, cut them off and cast them from thee. It is better for thee to enter into life halt or maimed, rather than having two hands or two feet to be cast into everlasting fire. And if thine eye offend thee, pluck it out and cast it from thee. It is better for thee to enter into life with one eye, rather than having two eyes to be cast into hellfire. Take heed that ye despise not one of these little ones. For I say unto you, that in heaven
13: their angels do always behold the face of my Father which is in heaven. For the Son of Man is come to save that which was lost. How think ye? If a man have 100 sheep, and one of them be gone astray, doth he not leave the 99 and goeth into the mountains, and seeketh that which is gone astray? And if so be that he find it, verily I say unto you, he rejoiceth more of that sheep than of the 99 which went not astray. Even so, it is not the will of your Father which is in heaven that one of these little ones should perish. Moreover, if thy brother shall trespass against thee, go and tell him his fault between thee and him alone. If he shall hear thee, thou hast gained thy brother. But if he will not hear thee, then take with thee one or two more, that in the mouth of two or three witnesses every word may be established. And if he shall neglect to hear them, tell it unto the church. But if he neglect to hear the church, let him be unto thee as an heathen man and a publican. Verily I say unto you, whatsoever ye shall bind on earth shall be bound in heaven, and whatsoever ye shall loose on earth shall be loosed in heaven. Again I say unto you, that if two of you shall agree on earth as touching anything that they shall ask, it shall be done for them of my Father which is in heaven. For where two or three are gathered together in my name, there am I in the midst of them. Then came Peter to him and said, Lord, how oft shall my brother sin against me, and I forgive him? Till 7 times? Jesus saith unto him, I say not unto thee until 7 times, but until 70 times 7. Therefore is the kingdom of heaven likened unto a certain king, which would take account of his servants. And when he had begun to reckon, one was brought unto him which owed him 10,000 talents. But forasmuch as he had not to pay, his Lord commanded him to be sold, and his wife and children, and all that he had, and payment to be made. The servant therefore fell down and worshipped him, saying, Lord, have patience with me, and I will pay thee all. Then the Lord of that servant was moved with compassion, and loosed him, and forgave him the debt. But the same servant went out, and found one of his fellow servants, which owed him 100 pence. And he laid hands on him, and took him by the throat, saying, Pay me that thou owest. And his fellow servant fell down at his feet and besought him, saying, Have patience with me, and I will pay thee all. And he would not, but went and cast him into prison, till he should pay the debt. So when his fellow servants saw what was done, they were very sorry, and came and told unto their lord all that was done. Then his lord, after that he had called him, said unto him, O thou wicked servant, I forgave thee all that debt because thou desiredst me. Shouldest not thou also have had compassion on thy fellow servant, even as I had pity on thee? And his lord was wroth, and delivered him to the tormentors, till he should pay all that was due unto him. So likewise shall my heavenly Father do also unto you, if ye from your hearts forgive not every one his brother their trespasses.
14: Psalm 20. The Lord hear thee in the day of trouble. The name of the God of Jacob defend thee. Send thee help from the sanctuary, and strengthen thee out of Zion. Remember all thy offerings, and accept thy burnt sacrifice. Selah. Grant thee according to thine own heart, and fulfill all thy counsel. We will rejoice in thy salvation, and in the name of our God we will set up our banners. The Lord fulfill all thy petitions. Now know I that the Lord saveth his anointed. He will hear him from his holy heaven with the saving strength of his right hand. Some trust in chariots, and some in horses, but we will remember the name of the Lord our God. They are brought down and fallen, but we are risen and stand upright.

0: And it came to pass that after we were gotten from them and had launched, we came with a straight course unto Coos, and the day following unto Rhodes, and from thence unto Patara. And finding a ship sailing over unto Phoenicia, we went aboard and set forth. Now when we had discovered Cyprus, we left it on the left hand, and sailed into Syria, and landed at Tyre, for there the ship was to unlade her burden. And finding disciples, we tarried there 7 days, who said to Paul through the Spirit that he should not go up to Jerusalem. And when we had accomplished those days, we departed and went our way. And they all brought us on our way with wives and children till we were out of the city. And we kneeled down on the shore and prayed. And when we had taken our leave one of another, we took ship, and they returned home again. And when we had finished our course from Tyre, we came to Ptolemais, and saluted the brethren, and abode with them 1 day. And the next day we that were of Paul's company departed and came unto Caesarea, and we entered into the house of Philip the evangelist, which was one of the 7, and abode with him. And the same man had 4 daughters, virgins, which did prophesy. And as we tarried there many days, there came down from Judea a certain prophet named Agabus. And when he was come unto us, he took Paul's girdle, and bound his own hands and feet, and said, Thus saith the Holy Ghost, So shall the Jews at Jerusalem bind the man that owneth this girdle, and shall deliver him into the hands of the Gentiles. And when we heard these things, both we and they of that place besought him not to go up to Jerusalem. Then Paul answered, What mean ye to weep and to break mine heart? For I am ready not to be bound only, but also to die at Jerusalem for the name of the Lord Jesus. And when he would not be persuaded, we ceased, saying, The will of the Lord be done. And after those days we took up our carriages and went up to Jerusalem. There went with us also certain of the disciples of Caesarea, and brought with them one Mnason of Cyprus, an old disciple, with whom we should lodge. And when we were come to Jerusalem, the brethren received us gladly. And the day following Paul went in with us unto James, and all the elders were present. And when he had saluted them, he declared particularly what things God had wrought among the Gentiles by his ministry. And when they heard it, they glorified the Lord, and said unto him, Thou seest, brother, how many thousands of Jews there are which believe, and they are all zealous of the law. And they are informed of thee, that thou teachest all the Jews which are among the Gentiles to forsake Moses, saying that they ought not to circumcise their children, neither to walk after the customs. What is it, therefore? The multitude must needs come together, for they will hear that thou art come. Do therefore this that we say to thee. We have 4 men which have a vow on them. Take them, and purify thyself with them, and be at charges with them, that they may shave their heads. And all may know that those things whereof they were informed concerning thee are nothing, but that thou thyself also walkest orderly and keepest the law. As touching the Gentiles which believe, we have written and concluded that they observe no such thing, save only that they keep themselves from things offered to idols, and from blood, and from strangled, and from fornication. Then Paul took the men, and the next day, purifying himself with them, entered into the temple, to signify the accomplishment of the days of purification, until that an offering should be offered for every one of them. And when the 7 days were almost ended, the Jews which were of Asia, when they saw him in the temple, stirred up all the people and laid hands on him, crying out, Men of Israel, help! This is the man that teacheth all men everywhere against the people and the law and this place, and further brought Greeks also into the temple, and hath polluted this holy place. For they had seen before with him in the city Trophimus, an Ephesian, whom they supposed that Paul had brought into the temple. And all the city was moved, and the people ran together, and they took Paul, and drew him out of the temple, and forthwith the doors were shut. And as they went about to kill him, tidings came unto the chief captain of the band that all Jerusalem was in an uproar, who immediately took soldiers and centurions, and ran down unto them. And when they saw the chief captain and the soldiers, they left beating of Paul. Then the chief captain came near, and took him, and commanded him to be bound with 2 chains, and demanded who he was.
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2: And it is in this chapter where we find the first mention of the Messiah. Jesus is in chapter 3 of Genesis 3. There we will find the first messianic prophecy. This is the first. In the passage that follows, we're about to look into, we're going to see the anatomy of redemption from guilt to freedom.
3: Some things in life change, such as our jobs, our finances, our age, our health, and even our attitude changes from day to day. Now, on the other side of the coin, King Solomon reminds us that there is nothing new under the sun, that vanity and pride have remained our signature over time. And that's a fact when we look around today and even see how morals have dropped, and with that, so has our morale. But on the bright side, on the very bright side, God is also unchanging. His promise to us is guaranteed. The way he was going to free man would be by redemption through the work of his son, a promise made back in Genesis chapter 3, with its thread sewn into every book of the Bible. Nowhere does the Messiah and the messianic hope disappear, but the Messiah's character and therefore our hope can be discovered in a timeline from Genesis right through to Revelation. God saves by grace through faith. The way God approached Adam back in the garden is the same way he would approach us today, not by our preconceived notions about our spirituality, but by the shedding of blood. And now not just animal shedding of blood, but a much greater sacrifice, that of his son, who came with a willing, obedient heart, a sinless sacrifice, a sacrifice deliberately paid on our behalf. So while it's true that some things do not change, we praise the Lord that we have changed because of that sacrifice. We have changed in the way we think, hating sin more. We have changed in our activities, praying more, producing more fruit of the Spirit, and walking and living by faith. Thank God, some things do change, including our hardened hearts. Welcome to Shalom Ariel, and welcome to our continuing study in the book of Genesis with Messianic leader Jacques Isaac Gabizon. Be blessed as you listen in, and Shalom.
2: By the way, did you notice the weather lately? How bad it is? You know, we've seen, especially this past year, you know, all over the planet, you know, drastic changes in the weather. We have torrential rainfall and flooding and drought and so on. You know, there was this tornado that touched down near Oklahoma City, if you remember, the widest ever. It was 2.6 miles with winds of about 300 miles per hour. So that was a lot. Just last week also in the U.S., we've seen record low temperature being blamed on a weather pattern they called, I believe, the polar vortex. I read also, by the way, you know, in the state of Kentucky, an escaped prisoner turned himself back into prison because it was too cold. You know, and it was, you know, there's a city in, I believe, in Michigan called Hell, and they got minus 17, I think, perhaps the first time, and this prompted an online joke that, and they said that Hell had frozen over. So we remember also, I mean, just put everything together, like in last January in Australia, you know, during, they had the hottest summer on record. The UK, the coldest spring for 50 years, it caused havoc on the roads, you know. You had also flooding in Canada in June. It was the country's coldest. India's worst monsoon for 8 years killed thousands in one state alone. The typhoon, Haiyan, if you remember, it wreaked havoc in November, killing 6,000 people in the Philippines. You know, I think that the Lord is trying to tell us something. You know, God made the weather. You know, he even promised that everything will be fine. You know, he says it in Jeremiah, you know, he's the one who makes everything. But we know that in the end times, as Jesus says in Luke 21, and there will be, it says, signs in the sun and in the moon and in the stars, and on the earth distress of the nations with perplexity, the seas and the waves will roar. Okay, these things, I believe, are signs for the end times. I think that the Lord is pulling a string here for the world to realize actually where they're heading to. And this is a great opportunity for us. We can use this in order to bring the word to these people and to tell them, you know, man can do nothing in the strength, in the power of the skies and so on. And so it is a great opportunity, just want to tell you that, for us to use in order to preach the word of God to them. For now, let's open our scriptures to Genesis chapter 3. Genesis chapter 3. Here, chapter 3 of Genesis must be among the most theologically loaded chapter in the Bible. We've seen in the first verses the anatomy of sin. We've seen this last week. how evil works its way to our mind, how it tempts us, how it cleverly and slowly sets us at odds against God and against ourselves and against everybody else. We've seen how it finds an opening in our thinking, even a subtle hairline crack, and then rapidly invades our thoughts and takes over our judgment. And at the end, it could be so powerful as to make us believe that we're better than God. This is how powerful it is. And evil does not attack head on. It is smarter than this. It waits and then finds the right moment, the weakest point, and then it strikes. Adam and Eve must have looked at the tree for a long time. They must have stood in front of it to contemplate it. This desire must have prepared their minds for the evil seed to enter it and place itself and slowly rise. But how could such intelligent beings fall so fast? Adam and Eve must have been of the brightest, sharpest mind ever created. How could they fall so low? There they were, the original ones. They were the only creation made in the image and likeness of God, yet they fell. The least we can say is that intelligent people can be poor thinkers. Great minds, I want to tell you, cannot save the world. They cannot save themselves. What were they missing? God. God is the only one who can save. This much we can learn. Adam and Eve's mistake, as we have seen, is that they slowly forgot God. They slowly forgot who He is. And they forgot who they were. And they forgot who the serpent was. And then they found themselves destituted and spiritually emptied. Intelligence, wisdom, knowledge cannot save. Only faith in God. Again, this much we're going to further learn in the story of the fall. And what happened after Adam and Eve ate of the forbidden tree? They were not the same anymore. Fear gripped them. They hid from God. Their relationship between each other changed. They began to accuse each other. And a new thing invaded their minds. Guilt and reasonable fear, which brought them to an unreasonable thing to do. They covered themselves with fig leaves, as we're going to see. A new invention. Man's first creation, a costume of fig leaves to soften the impact. But this was no armor to fight evil. God was to provide for them the proper armor. And this is what we're going to see today. He's going to provide for them a skin of an animal, pointing to the Lord Jesus Christ, to the last and final sacrifice. It is at this moment where we're going to see how strikingly also and gracious and loving is our God. After allowing Adam and Eve to exercise their free will and bringing on themselves the consequences of their own action, it was only then that God reappeared on the scene. During the fall, God was silent because He was not called to the rescue. But what follows after the fall is the beautiful history of redemption. It began right after sin. We remember when God clearly told Adam and Eve that if they eat of the fruit, they will surely die. But in His loving kindness, He protected them from immediate death. He delayed their death so that He could save them spiritually. And it is in this chapter where we find the first mention of the Messiah. Jesus is in chapter 3 of Genesis 3. There we will find the first messianic prophecy. This is the first. In the passage that follows, we're about to look into, we're going to see the anatomy of redemption from guilt to freedom. It was Solomon who said in Ecclesiastes, "That which has been is what will be. That which is done is what will be done. There's nothing new under the sun." This portion of the Word of God, even though written thousands of years ago, still speaks to us today. The growth of sin, and especially redemption itself, works the same way today. We're going to find ourselves in Adam and Eve, and we're going to recognize our God. Let us read the verses 7 to 13 of Genesis 3. "Then the eyes of them, of both of them, were opened, and they knew that they were naked. And they sewed fig leaves together and made themselves coverings. And they heard the sound of the Lord God walking in the garden in the cool of the day. And Adam and his wife hid themselves from the presence of the Lord among the trees of the garden. Then the Lord God called to Adam and said to him, "Where are you?" And he said, "I heard your voice in the garden, and I was afraid because I was naked, and I hid myself." And he said, "Who told you that you were naked? Have you eaten from the tree of which I commanded you that you should not eat?" Then the man said, "The woman who you gave me to be with me, she gave me of the tree, and I ate." And the Lord God said to the woman, "What is this that you have done?" And the woman said, "The serpent deceived me, and I ate." You know, this section opens up with the words, "And the eyes of them both were opened suddenly." What a deception it must have been for both of them. They were promised great things, and what they got in return is the opposite of what the serpent promised. Adam and Eve bought a fake ticket to happiness. Instead, they were robbed of all that they had. Have you heard of these stories of people who go on vacation and once there, they realize that the hotel is not like the picture they saw on the brochure? And that there was no air conditioned, and the beach was about 2 hours away. You know, the food also, they had to make it themselves. But I want to tell you, Adam and Eve were in a much worse situation. And this is the picture you get, actually, when you consider the word used here for the word naked. Well, the word is of the same root than the one that you find in Genesis 2:25 when it says that they were both naked. The word here is different. It is spelled differently. In 2:25, the word is used for someone who is lightly dressed, when like Isaiah or Saul prophesied. They were not completely naked. But in verse 7, the word means completely naked, and more so spiritually. They were destituted of their free will from proper reasoning. And what is this idea, by the way, of making covering from fig leaves? What were they thinking? This verse can be understood if we read it along the other verse, verse 21, and see what God did actually in verse 21. See what he took to cover them instead of fig leaves. It says, "Also for Adam and his wife, the Lord God made tunics of skin and clothed them." Men used leaves and God used animal skin. Do you see the difference? Do you understand the difference? On the one hand, we see man's action, fig leaves. And on the other hand, God's action, skin of animals for the same purpose of covering. But if God took skins, the animals must have been put to death first. And here we have the first death in the scriptures. Why? Because of sin. Adam thought that he could cover the consequences of his action with leaves. But God showed him that his action demanded death. And this is what Paul says. He says it so well in Romans 6:23. "For the wages of sin is death." This is a first consequence of sin. Sin demands payment. And it is here where we begin to see why the Messiah had to come.
3: Don't go away. We'll be right back with the second half of our program coming up just after this message. As we wind up for the second part of our program today, we would like to remind our listeners how blessed and privileged we feel to be part of your radio day. We pray that the messages you hear will instruct you, edify you, and encourage you to love the Lord more and follow Him into obedience in even greater ways. We are all changed by the challenges and transformed by the trials of life. And as we walk them together, we keep looking up to Him who is mighty to break down the walls of Jericho that stand before us and to hand over to us the spiritual victories in life. Yeshua has broken down the greatest barrier, the greatest wall that has separated us from God the Father. Thank you, listeners, for joining us in prayer and in financial support for this ministry. If you have it on your heart to give to this ministry, then you can by logging on to our congregation website at BethAriel.ca. And if God leads you to contribute from the treasures that God has blessed you with for the continuation of this radio ministry. Shalom, shalom, as we begin part two of today's program.
2: This is, by the way, again, the beginning of the story of redemption. God comes down and seeks for man. It is not man, actually, who seeks God. He cannot anymore. In fact, he hides himself from him. Here, it is God, actually, who comes to him.
3: As kids, many of us have played the game of hide and seek. The goal is to hide so well that the seeker may never find you. Now, as grown-ups, we continue playing that game with God. We hide or we bottle up our sins. We don't want them exposed because for some of us, exposure is just too painful. And for others, we don't want to show the sin because we actually secretly enjoy the sin. Yes, God searches out the heart of man and we tend to hide. But God has shown us through the scriptures that the method of hide and seek can actually be a very positive exercise if the rules are properly understood. In God's scenario, He is the one who hides and we are the seekers. Proverbs 25:2 says that it is the glory of God to conceal things, but the glory of kings is to search things out. God hid His glory from Moses, but Moses sought after it. And although God only revealed part of Himself, His back, still Moses walked away from this with a face radiating His glory. God is the omniscient hider of all things, knowing all things, and in His sovereignty, He reveals to us piece by piece the things that we need to know. And in that process of our seeking, we find the treasures. That joy of discovering God and His treasures makes our face shine with His glory because we give Him glory.

0: Welcome to Shalom Ariel, and welcome to our continuing study in the book of Genesis with Messianic leader Jacques Isaac Gabizon. Be blessed as you listen in, and Shalom.
1: And here we have the first death in the scriptures. Why? Because of sin. Adam thought that he could cover the consequences of his action with leaves. But God showed him that his action demanded death. And this is what Paul says. He says it so well in Romans 6:23. For the wages of sin is death. This is a first consequences of sin. Sin demands payment. And it is here where we begin to see why the Messiah had to come. There begins the history of redemption. This blood was pointing to the Messiah, as we read in Revelation chapter 1, who says, the faithful witness, the firstborn from the dead, and the ruler of the kings of kings, to him who loved us, and what? He washed us from our sins with his blood. That's what it was all pointing to. The death of these first animals is itself a type, a prophecy. It sets another precedent for the sacrificial system in the Mosaic law. It must also be in the origin of the widespread knowledge of sacrifices in many old religions. How did they know to sacrifice? Because their father Adam told them. From fig leaves to animal skins, from death to salvation. But what do you think the fig leaves really represent? This was man's first attempt to avoid God and to fabricate his own covering from sin. What it is, really, it is salvation by works. This is what it is. Both Adam and Eve hid from God and sewed fig leaves together and made themselves a covering. This is man's first religion. How did they come up to think of making the threads and then to sew the leaves together and fit them one by one to fit their body? They became ingenious tailors. But what a waste of ingenuity. Because this costume could never fit. It could never survive the storms, the conflicts of evil. And so we have the first creation of man-made religion. Do you know the difference between man-made religion and God's religion in the scriptures even today? It is simple. One is by works, the other is by grace. You're going to differentiate them like this. The common denominator of all man-man religion is that of sowing your own leaves. True biblical religion is merely by faith, because by faith you realize you can do it. And you realize what this covering that God gave are for and from his son, by the way. And the effect of the death of the Messiah was already at work. If God could protect Adam and Eve from death, it is because the blood shed by the Messiah was already at work. We know this from where? Two verses, Revelation 13:8, the Lamb slain from the foundation of the world. This is why they were not killed right away. Hebrews 4:3 says that the works were finished from the foundation of the world. And so God provided these animal skins as a temporary covering until the Messiah comes and ushers the eternal state where there will be no more evil. By the way, the fact that Adam and Eve covered themselves with fig leaves brought some rabbis to conclude that the forbidden tree was a fig. It's logical. But could it have been an apple? Actually, it could. Actually, other rabbis, and especially those of the first century, thought that it was an apple. How did we get that there? You know, based on the book of Song of Songs, where the apple is described as an exceptional fruit, they concluded that maybe it was an apple. For instance, when Solomon saw the Shulamite, the beautiful Shulamite woman, she says, like an apple tree among the trees of the woods. And Song 2:5, it says, refresh me with apples, for I am lovesick. This brought some rabbis, especially in the translation of the Bibles they used at that time, that is the Targums, to say that actually the fruits were the fruit of the Eden, that is, was apples. Let me read you what the Targum says on the Song of Songs 7:9. And said of the fragrance of your breath, the fragrance of your breath, like apples, actually they wrote. Today some retrace the use of the apples on Rosh Hashanah, Feast of Trumpet, which they believe to be the birthday of the creation from this tradition, so who knows? It could have been an apple.

0: itself. Now let us now see how the Lord deals with both Adam and Eve after that they have sinned. This is very instructive to us because the way he approached them is the way he approaches us today. And you will notice that he does so so delicately, so lovingly. Now the first thing we realize is that the creator of the heaven and the earth is now seen walking in the garden, and actually he's looking for men. This is new. Verse 8. There is the God of the Bible, by the way. This is the mark of the God of the Bible. He comes down into a visible form so that he can approach men. And he does it at a time when men needed him so much. And they heard, they said, the sound of the Lord God walking in the garden. How can God walk? This is, by the way, again, the beginning of the story of redemption. God comes down and seeks for men. It is not man, actually, who seeks God. He cannot anymore. In fact, he hides himself from him. Here, it is God, actually, who comes to him. This first act of God, walking in the garden, by the way, baffled the rabbis. Who or how can they figure out that the God of heaven and earth can actually come into the body of a man? This is why in these Targums, these Bible translations used at the time of Jesus in the synagogues, they came up with a new name for God. They couldn't call him Jehovah, walking in the garden. You know how they called him? The Memra. Memra, this is an Aramaic word meaning the Word. The Word walked in the garden. This is what the people at the time of Jesus were reading in the synagogues when they saw the name Jehovah in actually coming down to earth. Only in the Targum do we have this name Memra in the Lord. In one Targum, the Targum of Onkelos and that of Neophiti, let me read you what it says on Genesis 3:8. It says, then they heard the voice of the Memra of the Lord, God walking in the garden toward the decline of the day. That was the end of the day. But why am I quoting the Targums at this time? Why is it important for us to know how the Jews read their Bible at the time of Jesus? Because at the same time as they were reading their Bible, John came and he wrote the first gospel and he says, and the beginning was the Memra, was the Word. And the Word was with God, and the Memra, the Word, was God. The Word, the Logos, was a translation of the word Memra. John was speaking to them as the Spirit was giving them the answer of their this dichotomy. Actually, they couldn't fit together. God so far and God so close. Here, John simply states that the creator of the heaven and the earth is the same as the one walking in the garden. The Memra is God, and at the same time, the Memra is with God. And he even goes further, because in verse 3 of chapter 1 of John, he says that all things were created through him, and without him, nothing was made that was made. He's the creator, the Memra is the creator. It is indeed the same creator of the heavens and the earth who came down to walk in the garden. And it's in verse 14 where he identified the Memra. He says, the Memra became flesh and dwelt with us. No one could have understood this word better than the Jews of the first century who had their Bible opened and reading the word Memra for God. 352 times in the Targum of Onkelos, God is translated by Memra, Jehovah for Memra. This is how they dealt with this difficult dichotomy. By the way, it is a respectful attitude, much better than those who simply deny the divinity of Jesus. They deny the Trinity because they cannot understand it. At least they left it as is. Let's go back to Genesis 3:8. You know, before we look at the conversation between God and Adam and Eve, which really was a time of judgment, there is one expression commentators do not all agree on the translation. Most of our English translation have that God came down in the garden and he walked, it says, in the cool of the day. That is, they situate the walking of in the garden at the beginning of the day. But according to the writings of the first century and before, such as the Targums and the Septuagint, they see the walking at the end of the day, not at the beginning of the day. This also may appear insignificant, but it is not. There is something in this phrase that brings out another facet of the love of God. Why should we miss it? The word in the cool of the day are not found anywhere else in the scriptures. The Hebrew is ruach hayom, literally the wind of the day. That is, at the rising of the wind, In Israel, it was done not at the beginning of the day, it was done at the end of the day. So this is why they translated it that God walked in the garden at the end of the day. So it is not at the rising of the day that the wind rose. It was at the end. Because really, his coming was for judgment. He previously told them that the day they will eat of the fruit, they will die. And he waited until the end of the day, perhaps to give them more repentance. And this may remind us also what God does today. As Peter says, people are going to come to you and ask you, where is God? Things are the same as before. The Lord is not slack concerning his promise, as some count slackness, but is long-suffering toward us, not willing that any should perish. And there's something else in the word Ruach Hayom, the wind of the day. The word wind in Hebrew means also spirit. We can also read this time as the spirit of the day, or the day of the spirit, or the day of the Lord, which is a synonym of the day of judgment, the final judgment. If we stayed longer in this phrase, it's because in there we can see the patience of God when it comes to judgment. He waits, and he waits till the very last minute.
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1: Hi, I'm Pastor Keith Manley with today's reflection of grace.
2: Feeling overwhelmed is a very common experience in our fast-paced world. Whether it's due to work pressures, family responsibilities, or just personal struggles, there are times when the weight of life feels too heavy to bear. And in these moments, we can find solace and strength in God's presence. Psalm chapter 61 and verse 2 says this, "From the end of the earth, I call to you. When my heart is faint, lead me to the rock that is higher than I." When we feel overwhelmed, we find comfort in God's word, which is a source of wisdom and encouragement. When you feel like you're sinking, friend, God is your solid rock. He's unshakable, unmovable, and he's strong enough to carry you through any storm.
1: And that's today's Reflection of Grace.

0: Welcome to the intersection of faith and culture, where we throw in a lot of American history, a lot of Constitution along the way. My name is Tim Barton. I am the president of Wall Builders. I'm also joined by my dad, David Barton, the founder of Wall Builders, and normally our third amigo, Rick Green, the founder, president, CEO of Patriot Academy, is with us. But he and I were both on the road this weekend. My plane made it back. His plane did not want to make it back yet. So he is stuck en route in travel out, I think, Sacramento, California, I think is where he was. Anyway, he will, Lord willing, be with us later this week. But we want to dive into a lot of the stories of what is going on this week. And I don't mean maybe what's happening with Iran and why the peace deal isn't working. I don't mean the drama maybe of politics. I mean what every American should be celebrating this week, 250 years since the Declaration of Independence, coming up this weekend, this coming weekend on July 4th. And Dad, we're going into a lot of those details. But last week, you and Rick were discussing, I actually had some travel problems this last week as well, which I don't know if anybody that's maybe a leader and an executive with American Airlines is listening. Hey, American Airlines, if you guys could figure out a way to not delay or cancel like every other one of my flights, that would be awesome. So just in case somebody happens to be listening to American Airlines, we'd appreciate the support. Not to digress. Dad, last week, you and Rick were talking about a lot of the things happening from the State Board of Education. Some of the details that unfolded. And you and I were talking about that because we saw a lot of people over the weekend losing their mind. Now, for those listening, we are going to get to the 250th. This is actually going to be a really nice setup and transition into some of the 250th because we talk about the influence of the Bible, that it seems like where people really lost their minds the most was the idea that school kids might actually learn something about the Bible and how the Bible influenced Western civilization, how the Bible influenced America. And of course, leftists and liberals' brains begin to melt in that moment, saying that this was unconstitutional and et cetera, et cetera, et cetera. Obviously, Dad, for nearly 40 years, you've been trying to help people understand the actual true history and the Christian foundation, the influence of the Bible in America. But Dad, for those who maybe haven't been listening for nearly the last 40 years, what would be your advice, recommendation, the information that you would give them of why these leftists and liberals should not be losing their mind? And this actually is in step with a lot of the history, tradition, and foundation of America.
1: Well, it's an interesting question. I'm going to back up because as these guys are going left, I've been reading ABC and NBC and all these guys, they're just going through the roof that the new standards passed in Texas will include Bible passages, Old and New Testament. And as they explained clearly in the passage, is to help understand Western civilization. And so it's part of the literature is to understand Western civilization. And, you know, it's interesting. A reaction like that shows how little they actually understand of Western civilization. But I'm going to take a real easy one. One of the things that everyone expects to be in textbooks, literature reading, are some of the great pieces by Martin Luther King Jr., particularly because of the civil rights stuff and the emphasis has been on that in a recent decade or so. You look at his letter from the Birmingham jail. Why was he thrown in jail, unjustly thrown in jail because of race? And so when you look at that type of stuff, in this letter from Birmingham jail, which they routinely have the students read, that's part of it. It's interesting that in the letter from Birmingham jail, he talks about being in jail like Paul was in jail. Now, if you don't know who Paul is or being in jail, what is he talking about? And then he talks about the same kind of a fiery furnace like Shadrach, Meshach, and Abednego. Well, who in the heck are those guys? If you don't know the Bible, you don't have a clue what he's referencing. So actually what the literature is simply choosing Bible passages that are referenced in big historical works so that you understand those works and what they're talking about. And I was looking at the a lot of the posts that followed the news and the people commenting and said, this is Christian nationalism. They're trying to cram Christianity down. No, we're just explaining the literature that they're already reading that they don't have a clue what it means. And so it's almost funny to see how berserk they go, how triggered they get. If you say something out of the Bible, even if it's historical, even if it's not theological per se, if it's just literature, But how else can you understand the Western civilization without that? And that brings us to 250. How in the world can you understand the founding fathers if you don't understand the Bible, since people like Donald Lutz at the University of Houston have documented that in the seminal writings of the founding fathers, the Bible would represent 34% of the founders' quotes in their seminal writings. Well, if they're quoting the Bible that often, how in the world do you know what they're talking about unless you know a little bit about the Bible to know what they're quoting in these political settings? These aren't church settings we're talking about. These are political settings and political documents. So that's kind of the background on the whole 250th. You really miss out on a whole lot of how we got here and what it means if you really don't understand what they used to come to the decisions they did.
0: Now, Dad, you're articulating something that has been historically documented, that the Bible was the most quoted source by the founding fathers. But just because the founding fathers quoted the Bible, it doesn't mean that they wanted the Bible to be in public schools, right? And I'm saying this because I can just hear, the leftist keyboard warriors right now being like, wait a second, no, like maybe they quoted it some because they grew up in that Puritan culture, but really they wanted a secular government. That the founding fathers, they never, like Thomas Jefferson, who gave us the separation of church and state, as people would argue, they would say, like, they didn't want the Bible in school. So, Dad, what is the answer, maybe, if someone thinks, well, the founding fathers, number one, didn't want the Bible in schools. And like guys like Thomas Jefferson, right, they worked very hard to make sure we separated religion from anything government-oriented. What is the correct, obvious, and easy answer that is the rebuttal of why all those leftist liberals are incorrect?
1: The easy answer is Thomas Jefferson. When he was president of the United States, when he wrote that famous separation church and state letter, was also president of the school board of Washington, D.C. public schools. He authored their original plan of education because D.C. was a brand new city. He became president about 6 weeks after they moved into the Capitol. And so in setting up the plan of education for D.C., he put the Bible in as the primary reading text. And he put Isaac Watts' hymnal in as the second primary reading text, both of which are completely Bible-based.
0: All right, Dad, hang on. Like, that needs to sink in for more people. Thomas Jefferson, as the president of the school board in Washington, D.C., while he's also the president, which also is just really funny for lots of reasons. You're the president of the United States. They're like, oh, yeah, by the way, one more item in your job description is you need to be the president of the school board. And as like the side note on that, I don't think there was a mayor of Washington, D.C. until like the 1970s, because it was always under federal government control, which meant the president, Congress, always was over a lot of that stuff that was happening. But Thomas Jefferson, the one that people think is this like Enlightenment secular guy who didn't believe the Bible. People today accuse him of cutting out the parts of the Bible he didn't believe in, which is not what he did. But there's all these accusations surrounding him. Thomas Jefferson said when he was president that every child should learn to read using the Bible. And that is, as you have said so often, the problem is that people don't know history. We know we've been told things about history. In fact, this weekend, I was speaking at a church in Northern California. And after one of the services, a guy came up and he was giving me all these lectures about how the founding fathers weren't really religious because all of them were Freemasons, which of course is not correct. How George Washington was a deist. And he just starts going off. And every time I'm like, well, okay, but what about this? Well, let me ask you this. And he could not answer. He couldn't refute it. He said, oh, well, I said, didn't George Washington pray? And like, didn't people see him pray? Like, isn't that kind of a famous thing? He said, oh yeah, I guess he did. I'm like, well, then he can't be a deist because deists don't believe God answers prayer. He says, oh yeah, that's a good point. But we know he wasn't a Christian. And he just keeps going. I'm saying this because there's a lot of people that have bought into the narratives, but the narratives are not often or usually based on historic reality. It's a distorted narrative that has been changed often for intentional purposes. So Dad, let's back up, because the reason we brought this up was looking at what happened this last week with the Texas State Board of Education, where they said, we think the Bible should be part of this. And there were a bunch of leftist liberals that lost their mind. Again, even though presidents like Thomas Jefferson instructed that every kid in Washington, D.C. use the Bible as their primary reader, they didn't think, the founding fathers did not think the Bible shouldn't be part of education. And yet there are people literally losing their minds over this.
1: There are. And I was even looking at some of the various posts that were out there and how unconstitutional was the word they kept using. Unconstitutional based on what? On the Constitution or based on what a bunch of progressive justices said for about 30 years, which is a big difference between the two because the court is now back out of that.
0: Well, and Dad, let me even point out that what you're acknowledging, it's actually even, it's not as bad as people think, because even when the Supreme Court said that the Bible could not be taught in public schools, this goes back to the 1963, the Dual Decision, Abington Shimp and Murray Curlett, where they said the Bible could not be taught. What they did say in their decision is that the Bible could still be studied in history or literature because of the Bible's history and literature, but it couldn't be taught as a religious text. Therefore, it was removed. So even the crazy liberal court of the 1960s acknowledged that Texas can do what we've decided to do because it's including the Bible in history and literature. It's not teaching it as religion. And even though that is what often the founding fathers intended for it, this doesn't even violate the 1963 dual decision of Abington Shimp and Murray Curlett, which again, it's the accusations so often of the left are just incorrect for so many reasons.
1: You know, the other thing that goes with that is what Texas did this weekend, and the literature course was only doing what the state legislature had passed a law on last year. It was last year the state legislature said, hey, you're going to teach the Bible in literature. Nobody sued against that law. Why is it that nobody sued against that law? Because attorneys know they can't win if they sue on the basis on which the law was passed. And yet all these people were just getting triggered like crazy. And this is why we don't even understand really what the 4th of July is about in so many occasions, or at least the way it was previously celebrated in previous generations. Because as John Adams pointed out, well, John Quincy Adams particularly, I love what John Quincy Adams did in 1837. He told the crowd he was talking to, he says, why is it that our top two religious holidays in America are Christmas and the 4th of July? He says, because Christmas, Jesus had brought into the world, and the 4th of July, we took those principles and moved them in the civil government. Now, there's a guy who's there from the very beginning, and he says our top two religious holidays are the 4th of July and Christmas. Nobody thinks the 4th of July is a religious holiday now, but they did back then.
0: Yeah, and we will get into that. We're coming up. We need to take a quick break. But when we come back, Dad, I want to ask you some history trivia related questions. And they're not going to be trick questions for you. But these are things I think a lot of Americans don't know about the 4th of July. And as we are coming up on the 250th anniversary, in fact, this week, there's a lot of 250ths from a lot of things that happened in the Continental Congress, from actually Independence Day to then Declaration Day. Reviewing the original draft that Jefferson submitted, those four pages, removing the longest grievance, which was a grievance against the slave trade, arguing for the humanity of all the slaves. There's a lot of things this week as we go on. We're going to get into a lot of this. We have a lot of friends that are going to join us this week as well to talk about a lot of American history related things, but also things happening in Washington, D.C., things happening around the nation, ways that people can get involved and celebrate. But this week, we are focusing on a lot of 250 related stuff. So you guys hang out. We'll be right back in just a minute.
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0: Welcome back to the Wall Builders Show. My name is Tim Barton. I'm the president of Wall Builders, joined by my dad, David Barton, the founder of Wall Builders. And Dad, in the first portion of the program, we were talking some about the foundation of the Bible in America, Western civilization. We really didn't get too far. We talked for a little bit about it, but we talked about how in Texas, the State Board of Education has said that students will once again read some of the Bible and literature, maybe even there could be some in history, but really it's literature, to help them see the connection of how the Bible shaped a lot of things in Western civilization in America. And you pointed out that really you can't even understand the Declaration if you don't understand the Bible. You don't understand the founding fathers if you don't understand the Bible, because the Bible was the number one source they quoted. The Bible was the most influential source in their writings and their thinking, etc. But as we look big picture, there's a lot of things happening this week that I think a lot of Americans, maybe they didn't learn in history class, or maybe it's just been a long time since they had that history teacher. And so I want to review some of these things. So, Dad, we talk about Independence Day, and we think of July 4th as Independence Day. But historically, Dad, when did Independence Day happen, and why was it different maybe than what we are celebrating today?
1: Yeah, that's a great question. And I'm going to set up by saying, from the time that they made the motion we become independent till the time that we see the document that we recognize today is approximately 27 days. And 8 days across that 27 days are seminal days. The day that we became independent and declared our independence was July, wait for it, the 2nd. It was not July the 4th. July the 2nd was Independence Day. July the 4th was Declaration Day, which back up, June the 7th, Richard Henry Lee of Virginia said, hey, I've had it. We've all had it. Let's declare independence. And Congress said, good idea, but I don't think we're ready yet. So on the 7th of July, when he made the motion for independence, they tabled it and said, wait a minute, if we're going to do this, we got to think about how we're going to tell the world, how we tell Great Britain, how we tell our own people. And so for the next several days, they thought about it. And then on the 11th, 4 days later, they said, let's appoint 5 people to write a document that gives the reasons that we want to separate. And so at Committee of Five, on the 11th of June, they started working and writing. And so Thomas Jefferson and the others worked for 17 days. And at the end of June, they say, all right, we've got a document ready. And so at that point, they picked up on July the 1st and said, all right, let's go back and debate that thing of independence. And July the 1st, they debate independence. July the 2nd, they debate and vote on independence. And on July the 2nd of 1776, they say, we announce ourselves to be independent. And that's when John Adams said, this is Independence Day. He wrote Abigail, said, we've done it. This is Independence Day. I think July the 2nd is going to be celebrated as Independence Day for generations to come. And that was a guy who was key in writing that document. He says July 2nd is Independence Day.
0: Now, Dad, along those lines, there were 2 letters that John wrote Abigail on July 3rd. John tells Abigail that what they did was incredibly historically significant. He thinks people are going to look back on it one day, and they're going to notice that this is one of the greatest things that's been done. And he says they're going to celebrate this. And as you mentioned, he called it Independence Day. But Dad, in that letter, he actually, and I mentioned again, there's 2 letters he wrote on July 3rd. So it's in the longer of those 2 letters. But he tells her how he thinks they're going to celebrate Independence Day. What did John tell Abigail was the way he thought they would celebrate independence in future generations?
1: He thought Americans would celebrate this as the day of deliverance by solemn acts of devotion to God Almighty. So John Adams says, hey, Abigail, yesterday we did it, and I think everybody's going to celebrate this as a religious holiday with solemn acts of devotion to God Almighty, and he called it Independence Day, July the 2nd. So that was his expectation. What does he know? He's just one of the guys who helped write it. He's one of the guys who voted on it. He's one of the key guys. What does he know? And by the way, contrast that with what we were talking about a few minutes ago with all these people that are going berserk over separation church and state, and you can't have this religious stuff. He's seminal to it, and he says it's a religious holiday. Who's crazy here, the current people or the past people? Certainly the current people who don't know.
0: Well, and Dad, if we continue on with some of the story of what happens when they declare and agree, they vote on independence, they celebrate it, they then have to get into the wording of the Declaration. And this is when they are reviewing Thomas Jefferson's original draft. They're debating it line by line. They finalize the wording. And I think we'll probably talk more about that this week. And there's a reason. Actually, if you are not familiar with Thomas Jefferson's original draft, we have reprints of it for sale at wallbuilders.com. There's actually a little kind of article card that comes with it. There's a QR code on that card that has a longer article, but I would encourage everybody to go to the Wall Brothers website and look for that article on the original draft of the Declaration. It has some really great insight, giving some details on that longest grievance. And so you can find that on the website. But they debate what is in Jefferson's original draft. It's where also Jefferson grieved that they took out what he thought was the most significant, the longest grievance against the slave trade, arguing for the humanity of all enslaved. And again, we'll probably cover that later this week. They finally come to July 4th. And Dad, July 4th is what today we think of as Independence Day. But what happened on July 4th? And how did the people find out about what Congress had done?
1: Yeah, so on July the 2nd, they vote for independence. On July the 3rd, they said, well, now that we voted for independence, how do we explain this to the world? And that's where they picked up the Declaration of Independence. And they started editing it. As you pointed out, Tim, Jefferson had 24 original grievances. It ends up with 27. Some of his were taken out. Other new ones were added in. But on July the 3rd and July the 4th, they vote on the wording of the Declaration of Independence. And on July the 4th, they said, okay, here's the wording we like. We all agree on this, and we're all doing this. And so on July the 4th, they say, all right, here it is. Now we're going to tell the American people. On that day, the official printer of Congress, John Dunlap, went and printed 200 copies of the Declaration of Independence. Those 200 copies have no signatures on them. They have two names on them printed. One is the printed name of John Hancock, President of Congress, and the other is the printed name of Charles Thompson, Secretary of Congress. But it's all the wording that they approved on that day. It's the final wording. And so that's one of the rarest documents out there, is the Dunlap Declaration. And so then as things keep going on, and they have trouble with states like Pennsylvania, where that more than half the delegates at one point opposed independence. They had to replace them with new delegates. They said, you know what? We need to make sure everybody coming into Congress agrees with the declaration we just did, because new people were coming in over the next 3 or 4 weeks. Several states changed some delegations and delegates. And so what they did is, here's what we're going to do. If you're going to be a delegate to the Continental Congress, you have to sign your name that you agree with the Declaration of Independence. So on July the 19th, they said, hey, why don't we just create a copy that has all the words on it, and we can all sign our names at the bottom of it. And so on August the 2nd, that's when they started signing names. If you were in Congress and you were there August the 2nd, you put your name down as supporting the Declaration. Now, some of the guys who voted for the Declaration weren't there to sign it. The two of the New York guys, George Clinton and Robert Livingston, both voted for it, but they weren't there to sign it because they were both called back to New York. One was to be the head of the military in New York, and one was to be the head of the new judicial system. So they voted for it on July the 4th, but they didn't get to sign it because they weren't in Congress. And then you've got other guys who came in that weren't there on July the 4th to vote for it, but they support it, so they sign it. And you had some that even 3 and 4 months later were signing the Declaration when they arrived at Congress. So there's 56 signers of the Declaration, but that doesn't mean those 56 are the ones who voted for it. And there's some who voted for it that didn't sign it. But we're used to seeing the August 2nd version of the Declaration, which has all the signatures on it. And that is the great Declaration. I mean, there's no question. It's awesome. But it's not the original July the 4th Declaration.
0: Well, and Dad, as you're saying all of this, we actually have a timeline for all of things Declaration and even arguably kind of Revolution related in our new book, Lives, Fortunes, and Sacred Honors, the Signers of the Declaration. It came out last week. It sold out on Amazon the first day. We sent Amazon this huge pallet with additional books. I don't know when they're going to get those in stock, but you can still purchase it on Amazon. They will deliver it when it comes in, or you can go to wallbrothers.com, and we actually give a short bio on all 56 signers of the Declaration. And as mentioned, we give a timeline, number one of the Declaration, number two of the Revolution, so people can kind of see the sequence of where things fell, what happened along the way. And so it is a really helpful resource to have. With that being said, Dad, this week we're definitely going to dive into a lot of the history behind the 250s, but also probably tomorrow, maybe a little later in the week, we will get into some of the events happening in D.C., happening around the nation, things people can be part of. Of course, our buddy Rick Green, who's not with us today, they're doing a big 4th of July event down at Patriot Academy. But Dad, big picture, for people that are buying in, they're, man, we love America. Hopefully you love God more than America, but you love those two. You love God, you love America, you love your family. And for people that want to help their family maybe reconnect with some American history, can you think of a good document, a good speech? Because you mentioned John Quincy Adams 4th of July speech from 1837. I can think of some really good 4th of July speeches from different presidents, or in this case, like a founding father kind of guy, John Quincy Adams. What is a speech or a document, a sermon even, that you would recommend that would be really good for people to read to learn more of that story this week?
1: I think if you were to go to Calvin Coolidge, President Calvin Coolidge, the message he gave on the 150th anniversary of the Declaration of Independence, you get a really good tone from Calvin Coolidge. So that's a great document. And Tim, as you mentioned those others, you can look online for John Quincy Adams' 4th of July speech, 1837. That's easy to find online. John Quincy Adams' 1821 4th of July speech is also an awesome one to find online. So those are good. And as Tim, as you mentioned earlier, read both of John Adams' letters on July the 3rd, 1776, what he wrote Abigail saying, hey, here's what we did yesterday. Both of those letters are really good, and they're really easy to find online.
0: Obviously, also, there's the original draft of the Declaration of Independence. There's the final draft. If you have not read the Declaration of Independence recently, that would be something. Go back, read it, review it. And as you do, maybe even look for that, as you mentioned, the biblical ideas and references that are outlined in the Declaration, the idea that there's a God, our rights come from him, government exists to protect those rights. So many biblical concepts there in the Declaration. Now, we are out of time for today, but we are so pumped for this week to be able to talk more about the 250th, about God's involvement in this nation, and certainly about incredible events happening around the nation. Until tomorrow, thanks for listening to The Wall Builder Show.

0: From the files of Unshackled, Pacific Garden Mission presents Free Indeed.
1: I was born in northern India, where my father worked for the government. When I was 4, we moved to New Delhi. Although my parents sent us to Sunday school, they rarely attended church. Instead, they went to group seances. My sister was afraid during these seances, these efforts to summon the spirits, but I pretended indifference, and I feared the dark and feared the unknown, including spirits. When my uncle, who also practiced spirits, was committed to a mental hospital, my parents woke up and searched the Bible. They saw that God hated idolatry, so they quit spiritism. Too late for my sister. One night, she began screaming with her tongue protruding. 3 times that night, this reoccurred, so my parents took her to the hospital. I cried out to God for protection and began reading the Bible. I went to a service with a friend, heard how Christ died for my sins, and I surrendered my life to him. When my sister came home, I shared the gospel with her. She professed faith in Christ, too. I graduated from engineering college and found a job, but my witness for Christ led to friction in a mostly Hindu society, so I moved to Chicago, where I taught Sunday school and spoke in churches. Later, I returned to India to share the gospel in a land of spiritual darkness because Jesus is the light of...
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4: Just before Loretta and I got married, I lost a job. And so I told her, honey, I don't want to get married to you without a job. I think we need that because, I mean, we're already tight and everything. So I prayed. She prayed with me for God to open up a great job for me. And I was in a store one day buying something. A little boy came running up to his mother right in front of me. She was in the line with her cart right in front of me. He came running up, told his mother, he says, Mom, they have Hardy Boy books here. And she said, honey, I bought enough of those for you. She said, no, but they have a whole bunch of them. She said, honey, I'll get you some other time. And I looked at her and said, does he like Hardy Boy books? She said, oh, my goodness. She said, he reads all of them. I said, well, I've got all of them. I mean, from the very beginning. I started when I was young, and I said, I have no need for them. Would he like to have them? The kid went nuts. I mean, all the way back to the original Applegate, when the very first one that came out. They came over to my house to pick it up, and the mothers, we were putting the boxes and boxes in the car of these books. She said, do you need a job? I thought, is this God or not? Isn't it wonderful how God can arrange things and you don't even know about it? He's working behind the scenes. She said, do you need a job? And I said, yeah. So I realized something. My meeting her at the store, the boy, the Hardy Boy books and all these things were just something that opened up a door. She said, do you know anything about stereo equipment? I said, well, I love it. I said, it's one of my hobbies. She said, my husband is opening up a store here in Tulsa and needs a salesperson. Would you take it? I knew that was God's will. I said, yes, I'll take it. Within a matter of months, I became the top selling salesperson. I knew stereo equipment. I just had a way of approaching people. And things worked out so good. And after about 6 months, I became the manager of the store. And I mean, this guy that was the manager he got out of there and he went back up to Kansas City where our offices were. And I ran that store. We did well. We were the number 2 store of all the country for a while. And for just a moment, we were the number 1 store. But we were just doing so well. And one day I walked into the store and the managers from Kansas City were there, the owners of the company. I said, yes. They said, we're firing you. I said, why? They said, we can't get into it, but we're firing you. And I said, well, I don't understand. They said, well, we're doing it. And they said, the only other job, what you have is a choice. We're going to fire you or else you'll take a job back as a salesman. You're no longer the manager of the store. And so I chose to be a salesman in the store while I looked for another job. And God opened up another job for me. I never understood for some time what went on there. But when later on, I ended up going to work at Kenneth Hagin Ministries. I took my knowledge of electronics and took there and I became the head of the audio department. And I ran that particular, but I was there for just about probably a month. And I was making half what I'd made at my other job, but I knew I was in the right place. Just knew inside of me I was in the right place. God opened up this door, and I knew he'd take care of us financially. But I got a call from that company. I mean, this is a year later, almost a year later, because I'd worked at another store for a year. Now I came to work here, and they called me and they said, "We want you to know this. You were the best manager we ever had. We've never been able to get that store back up to what it was, and we would like for you to come back, and we will double your salary." I said, "I mean, my lightning flash brain, you know, I thought, well, goodness, that's double what I'm making here. In fact, no, that's quadruple what I'm making here, because I'm making half what I made before." There was that temptation. I said, "No, sir, I'm right where I'm supposed to be." And I said, "Can I ask you why you fired me?" And they said, "Yeah, the manager there before didn't like you because you're a Christian. And he's not a Christian. He didn't like that." And they said, "So he came back and he told lies about you. And we believed him. And so we fired you because of it. Then later on, we found out he was lying all the time. And we're sorry for that, but we'd like to have you come back." I said, "No, sir." I said, "Listen, I'm right where I'm supposed to be, but thank you." All this was going on behind the scenes. I didn't know it. But you know what? I couldn't have controlled it. I had no idea what was going on, but God took care of it. There was the sovereignty of God. Romans 8:28. It says, "And we know." Notice this, what it says, "we know." Here's something we do know. I can't control everything, but there's certain things God does control. And when things get out of my control, I've got a God that controls it all the way out there. So it really doesn't matter whether I know what I'm doing or don't know what I'm doing, God will help me. "And we know that all things work together for good." It doesn't say all things are good. It says it works together for my good. God can take the good circumstances of my life, the bad circumstances of my life, times when there was blessings, times when people came against me, times when demons came against me, and all these things, and God can work them all together for what? For good. God can work all these things together for good to those who love God. If you love God, God's at work for you right now, taking the good circumstances, the bad circumstances. He's out to take the very stones that Satan threw at you, and they become stepping stones instead of something that's going to destroy you. It says, "To those who love God, to those who are the called according to his purpose." Romans 8:28 is simply telling you that in your life, all things can work together for good. And some of the things are my mistakes. Some of the things are things that people did to me where I made no mistake at all. They just decided to try to crush me, but God was in there the whole time to take care of it. This will even work for the whole world, because the coming tribulation will be 7 years of Satan out to destroy the world system and put his own system in there and control the entire world, stop Israel from becoming the central focal point of God's plan, destroy the Jews, set up the Roman Empire, run that empire all over the whole world. This is what his plans are. But you know what? God's not going to let it happen. You read the end of the book of Revelation, you read the end of some of the other books of the Word of God, and Jesus Christ is going to come back and straighten out the whole mess. So this verse tells me, Romans 8:28, the same thing that we are told back there in the book of Psalms. My times are in God's hands. My times are in your hands, not our times are in your hands. There's times when my time is in his hand, but someone else is not that moment. Some other believer, something, they're living their life out before the Lord, and there's no particular reason for God to intervene on a circumstance happening at that time. And so, but there's, my times are in his hands. And again, there's specific times, not every single time, but certain specific things in my times are in God's hands. But also he qualifies this, that the one that God really loves to step in for and will protect are those who love God and those who are the called according to his purpose. There are times when you're in carnality that God will eventually step in to actually preserve your life and stuff. But when you're in carnality, basically your life is in your hands. You're trying to control everything, and you're going to find yourself getting in worse and worse shape all the time. But again, when you love God and you're walking according to his word, he steps in at just the right time every single time and takes control. This is the good thing about what God wants to do. Look at Ecclesiastes chapter 3. We love these verses of scripture, quote them quite often. And so it says in Ecclesiastes chapter 3, verse 1 through 8, "To everything there is a season." I want you to notice here, there are certain seasons of our life. There, those seasons are made up of individual days, but this verse is saying God's not involved in the everyday things that you do. He's not involved in, again, like I said, when you eat breakfast or what you eat for breakfast or what you have for lunch. Some people think, "God, lay it on my heart, Lord, what I'm going to eat for lunch today." He's basically saying, "Eat what you want to eat." You know, and again, "Lord, I want you to know, if I want you to wake me up tomorrow and tell me if you really want me to go to work today." He wants you to go to work. Understand that? He said in the Word of God. So you don't have to have him move everything around in your life and tell you exactly everything to do. Why? Because you're not dumb. If you have the Word of God, you can even make your own spiritual decisions. But this verse says, "To everything there is a season." There are seasons of our life. not our entire life, but seasons of our life where God gets deeply involved into it. And he says, to everything there is a season. So to everything in my life, there's certain seasons where God steps in and helps take control, where things that are out of my hands, things that I don't know what's going on, even things that I think I do want to know what's going on, and I really don't know what's going on, I try to make something happen and it doesn't happen. I think, oh, what am I doing wrong? It's basically this. You're not doing anything wrong. You're acting on what knowledge you do have. God knows what's really going on, and he's really fixing this thing so that when you come out on the other end, you're going to go, oh, that's what was happening. Thank you, Jesus, for taking care of this situation in my life. To everything, there is a season and a time. This is the same word, ayeth, that was mentioned back in Psalms. Certain events. There is time, seasons, and within that, there's certain events. For every purpose under heaven, a time to be born. This is, again, a time of sovereignty. God chose the time you're to be born and a time to die. But this is interesting. We shift back on this time to die. This isn't a specific time to die. The Word of God declares there's things we can do to extend our life. There's certain things we can do to shorten our life. But it's not like there's a specific day and God has it stamped in there exactly on that day you're going to die. Listen, God may know what day I'm going to die on, but God didn't just specifically pick it out and put it there. He knows what I'm going to do. He knows what my obedience is going to be. He knows what my love is going to do, my faith and trust in him is going to do, and even knowing that God has given me health in my life to where I can live a long and prosperous life. And the Word of God says, with long life, he'll satisfy you. So again, when it says a time to die here, that doesn't mean a very specific day you're going to die. So again, by doing certain things in life, you can live longer. It goes on to say a time to plant and a time to pluck up what is planted. There comes a planting time, you plant, but you know what? When that comes up, it's not a specific day. There's weather conditions and there's temperatures and things like that, that it can vary this year from what it did last year. So again, it says a time to pluck up what is planted. There's a time to kill. This verse has controversy all wrapped around it because you say, well, the Bible says thou shalt not kill. No, the word that is used there in the Ten Commandments is thou shalt not commit murder. But this verse is saying there is a time to kill. Well, what times are there? Three times in the Word of God we're told there's times to kill. Number one is in the case of capital punishment. Number two, in the case of self-defense. Number three is in the case of going to war. Those are allowed in the Word of God, but the rest of the time we are not to kill. Again, it comes down to it. There is a time to kill specific events, but there's also a time to heal. And there's times whenever people have been tremendously hurt around us, and we can do that without asking God for it. Is this the time to do it? No, compassion tells you it's time to do that. We find the integrating in this particular section of scriptures of God's will and your will working together. A time to break down, a time to build up, a time to weep, a time to laugh, a time to mourn, a time to dance, a time to throw away stones, a time to gather stones together, a time to embrace, a time to refrain from embracing, a time to gain, a time to lose, a time to keep, a time to throw away, a time to tear, and a time to sow, a time to be silent, a time to speak, a time to love, and there is times to hate. We are told to hate. You say, well, the Bible says don't hate. No, it doesn't say that. There's certain times that it is time, find times to hate and find to do so. God anointed Jesus when he sat down and said, you have loved righteousness and hated iniquity. So hating the works of the devil is allowed, a time of war and a time of peace. With all these things we've studied from these verses of scripture, I hope you understand that God really trusts you in your daily life to follow his word, to make the right choices. But there's also the times you're not quite sure you're doing it right. God is there to make the difference.
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4: Paul told us in Philippians chapter 1, verses 3 through 5, I thank my God at every remembrance of you, always in every prayer of mine, making requests for you all with joy for your partnership in the gospel from the first day until now. 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I know joy is mentioned quite often, but the partnership is the real issue. 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Paul saw the gospel and the teaching of the Word of God as a team effort. 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I pray for my givers, my partners, my fellow ministers of the Word of God. 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
5: Welcome to Taking Your Place in Christ. I'm Mark Hankins, and today I have a powerful message from the Word of God that I believe will bless you and will encourage you. My favorite scripture is, "Now thanks be unto God, who always causes us to triumph in Christ." And today is a day of triumph. Let's get right into the Word.

0: Now join us as Mark Hankins teaches on Photograph X-Ray. Sees me.
1: Praise the Lord. Let's pray together. Father God, we thank you for the precious blood of Jesus. We have faith in that blood, the blood of Jesus. His blood alone has done everything. Our confidence is in the blood. We'll not be silent about it, but we declare and apply the blood. We lift our voice because of the blood. We overcome Satan by the blood of the Lamb, the word of our testimony. We thank you for your word, which is the blood covenant. Through the blood of the everlasting covenant that you work in us, that which is well-pleasing in your sight, your loving kindness and your tender mercies and your faithfulness because of the blood covenant. We thank you, Father God, for the Holy Spirit today who is our helper, our teacher, who leads us and guides us into all truth. We thank you for your word, and we receive your word, not like a man's talking to us, but like it is the very word of God. So we ask you for fresh revelation, fresh application of your word. Bring to our remembrance things that we may have forgotten. We thank you, Lord, that your word actually works mightily and effectually in us who believe. That word, there's healing and deliverance in the word. We thank you, Lord, for the word working in us today.

In Jesus' name, and everybody said amen. Amen. You can sit down if you want to. Praise the Lord. Hallelujah. All right. This morning we're going to talk about from my book on how to feed your faith, or the book of quotes. This is our quote book, a brand new one.

probably know a few of them, so we'll just kind of look them up. One of them is Philemon verse 6. Philemon verse 6, and there's only one chapter in Philemon's, in case you're wondering. But Philemon verse 6, it says that the communication of your faith may become effectual by the acknowledging of every good thing that's in you because you are in Christ. You are in Christ. He said for your faith to be strong and for your faith to be effective, one translation says, I pray that everyone who meets you will catch your faith and learn from you how wonderful it is to be in Christ. How many glad that you're in Christ? Dad Hagin came to my dad's church when I was just a teenager, and he was teaching on this subject, and he said, you just look a lot better in Christ than you do outside of him. Amen. And so one of the things Dad Hagin told us to do, he said, if you want to have strong faith, he said, you need to go through what we call Paul's revelation. Paul's letters, Romans, Corinthians, Galatians, Ephesians, Colossians, go through Paul's letters, and every time you see the two words in Christ, in him or in whom, when you see those two words, stop and circle those two words. And when you see those two words, it's describing something you are and something you have, because when you made Jesus your Lord, you are now in Christ. In Christ. So really you hear, you only have really a preposition in Christ, in Christ. And yet it's the number one terminology that the Apostle Paul uses in his revelation. You could say God did in Christ what he wanted to do in every person. God put into Christ everything he wanted us to have. So when you make Jesus your Lord, really the number one terminology Paul uses is that you are now in Christ. One writer said you are now in Christed. You're in Christed. So there's 130 in Christ scriptures. So when Dad Hagin said that, I was 17 years old, so my mama was thrilled that I had gotten out of jail. My dad and the deacons got me out of jail. They sent me to Africa, you know, and one-way ticket, and I stayed in Africa. And so I was a special project. I got baptized several different ways. We tried every formula. They actually held me underwater for a little while to see if that would work. So but when Dad Hagin came along teaching on the subject of faith, and he was teaching on who you are in Christ, then I just go to my room every day and tell my mama I'm not going anywhere. I'm not answering the phone. Back in those days, you had a phone with about a 20-foot cord, you know. So I'm not talking to nobody. And so I would go in there, and he would say, one of the best ways to study the Bible, a lot of ways you can study the Bible. I said, there's a lot of ways you can study the Bible. But he said, the best way I have found, he said, is to go through Paul's letters, Romans, Corinthians, Galatians, Ephesians, Colossians, and every time you see the two words, then write those scriptures down, because that describes something you are or something you have, because you are now in Christ. So we found there's 130, but really there's only about 35 that are super significant. Only about 35. So I just made that list 17 years old. He said, now write that down, and then every day confess, declare, or acknowledge, this is who I am. That's 35 scriptures. This is who I am. This is what I have because I'm now in Christ. Not trying to get it. Not someday going to get it. Not struggling trying to get it. Right now, because of the grace of God, I am now in Christ. So really all you have is a preposition and the word Christ. The word Christ means the anointed one. The source of the anointing for us, the anointed one, his anointing. And then you just have the word preposition in. So I was reading Arthur S. Way's translation of Paul's letters, and he said the key to the gospel is in the prepositions. I thought, really, I should have paid attention in English class. The key to the gospel is in the prepositions. And he said, but the English language was not constructed for a preposition to carry the kind of weight that the gospel calls upon it to carry.

0: So the prepositions break down under the weight and go almost unnoticed. So I thought, key to the gospel's in the prepositions. They go almost unnoticed. So little words like for, with, in, through, by. Little prepositions. The key to the gospel. In other words, a preposition is simply a connecting word that shows relationship. Connects you to whatever noun or pronoun and shows your relationship in whatever verb or activity is going on. Got any English teachers in here today? So let's look at the prepositions real quickly here. Simply this way, that everything Jesus did, he did it for us. There's your preposition right there. Everything Jesus did, he did it for us. Or some translations would say, in our behalf. All right, let's go with that one more time. Everything Jesus did, he did it for us or in our behalf. Amen. Everything Jesus did, he did it for us. And it's set to the credit of our account. Like we were there. In other words, Christ redeemed us from the curse of the law. He's made a curse for us in our behalf. Amen. Or, neither by the blood of goats and calves, but with his own blood, Jesus entered in once into the holy place, and he obtained eternal redemption for us. So everything Jesus did, he did it for us. For us. So we were identified with him. We were identified with him, which just means you're going to have a new identity. Well, we were laughing on the way to church because Brenda likes one of my jokes about the rednecks, you know, that got pulled over by the policeman. And the policeman said, you got any ID? And he said, about what? So understanding your ID, your identification, and if you're not carrying your ID... Come on, you ain't going to go very far if you're not carrying your identification. So understanding your identification with Christ to be considered as one and the same with him, so that we were identified with him and now we are in him, are in union with him. So now through him and by him we can do all things. And so the key to the gospel is in the preposition that we are now a new creature in Christ. In union with Christ. Our one translator would say engrafted into Christ. So we've just got Christ the anointed one and his anointing. Amen. So now every touch of the anointing brings you to your identification with Christ. When the anointing of the Holy Spirit, every touch of the anointing can cancel out any former identity. That you're not who your mama made you, you're not who the past made you, you're not who circumstances, but they made you. Come on, you are now a new creature in Christ. Old things have passed away. Everything has become new. Amen. So you go from acknowledging for your faith to become contagious. You know, nowadays, you know, everybody's talking about, you know, they don't want to catch, you know, what somebody else got. So, you know, afraid they're going to catch it. And I was in a store and I got off my little dot, you know, a year or two ago. And so I was singing or something, and boy, this lady got all upset. And I said, oh, I'm so sorry, ma'am. I wasn't even paying attention. I mean, I got off my dot. And I said, but then again, you might want to catch what I got. Anyway, so, praise the Lord. So, if anyone is in Christ, 2 Corinthians 5:17, you got that? For your faith to become contagious instead of you catching what somebody else has. Your faith becomes contagious by you acknowledging, being conscious of everything that is ours. And then the Amplified Bible says, everything that is ours in our identification with Christ. Your identification with Christ. In other words, as a Christian, as a believer, you cannot really find your identity.
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0: This is Pastor Jerry Hall, General Manager of radio station WHJG. 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
1: Welcome to 15 Minutes in the Word with New York Times bestselling author Joyce Meyer. On today's program, Joyce will be teaching from her series, Winning Life's Battles. Our fight is not against people or circumstances. It's actually against the devil, who is real. But we will overcome if we choose to do things God's way. Love always wins. We overcome evil with good. Now, here's Joyce with today's teaching.
2: Let's look at James 5, 16, 17, and 18. Confess to one another, therefore, your faults, your slips, your false steps, your offenses, your sins, and pray. What's the thing about the confession first? You know, you can't, you're not going to pray as a righteous man if you go with a guilty conscience. So if there's anything bothering you, anything between you and God, talk to God about it. If it helps you, talk to somebody else about it. Receive the forgiveness that was already provided for you 2,000 years ago on the cross, and then act like the person you are. Don't drag around your sack of condemnation and guilt everywhere that you go and let it weigh you down. So first of all, get rid of that, and then pray for one another that you might be healed and restored to a spiritual tone of mind and heart. The earnest, heartfelt, continued prayer of a righteous man. Everybody say, that's me. Now say it like you mean it. That's me. Makes tremendous power available. Whoa. When I pray, power. Power. I pray in almost every one of my sessions, something for the people. And I don't do it just to stand up here and try to look like I'm being spiritual. I believe that when we pray, power is made available. You get up in the morning, you say, God, I ask you to protect me today. Protect my family. Then I believe immediately a bunch of angels are released to protect you. Well, I prayed that and had an accident. Well, you ain't dead, are you? Let's don't think about what did happen. Let's think about what could have happened that didn't happen. God is on your side. He is the head of the superhero team. You know, they have these movies every once in a while where all the superheroes get together. And that's the way we need to act. The Baptist superheroes, the Presbyterian superheroes, the Lutheran superheroes, the charismatic superheroes. We may all wear a different suit, but we need to come and fight together with Jesus as the captain of the host. And we need to let the enemy know that he's not going to bring enough division between us to divide our power up to such a point where all we are is a bunch of weak wimps. Amen? Hallelujah. I think I'll just tell you a little Baptist joke while I'm standing here. You say, what is the matter with you? Right in the middle of your mess, you're going to stop and tell a joke. This is actually about a Baptist dog. Ever mindful of his congregation, the Baptist preacher and his wife decided they wanted to get a new dog, and they knew the dog just had to be Baptist. They visited kennel after kennel and explained their needs, and finally they found a kennel whose owner assured them that they had just the right dog. The owner brought the dog out to meet the pastor and his wife, and he says, the dog, fetch the Bible. The dog bounded over to the bookshelf, scrutinized the books, located the Bible, brought it to its owner. Now find me Psalm 23, he said to the dog. The dog dropped the Bible to the floor, showed marvelous dexterity with his paws, leafed through and found the correct passage, pointed to it with his paw. The pastor and his wife were so impressed, they purchased the dog. That evening, a group of church members came over to visit. The pastor and his wife began to show off their new Baptist dog, having him locate several verses in the Bible. The visitors surely were impressed, and one man said, "Can your dog do regular tricks too?" He said, "You know, I haven't tried yet, but let's try it." So he pointed his finger at the dog and said, "Heel," the pastor commanded. The dog immediately jumped on a chair, placed one paw on the pastor's forehead, and began to howl. The pastor looked at his wife in shock and said, "Good Lord, he's a Pentecostal." Hallelujah. Do you know what? It's okay to laugh in church, right in the middle of a sermon on power and authority in the name of Jesus. God wants us to have a good time. That laugh may have done some of you more good than anything else. And then in James 5, 17 and 18, it goes on to give an example of how Elijah was a human being with a nature just like we have, with feelings, affections, and a constitution like ours. And he prayed earnestly for it not to rain, and no rain fell on the earth for 3 years and 6 months. You might think, well, yeah, that was Elijah. I guess he did get his prayers answered. No, you got to remember, he had a meltdown when Jezebel came after him. He went and sat down in the middle of the desert and wanted to die. He got depressed, ran from one woman. The day before, he had killed 400 Baal prophets and cut them up in pieces. The next day, he ran from one woman. Woman power. He must have been quite a gal. One day, he was operating under the anointing. The next day, he was operating in the flesh. One day, he was God's superhero. The next day, it was God's super mess. Depressed, discouraged, tired. Well, God, if this is the way you're going to treat me, just kill me. Come on, there's not one of us here that hasn't at some time said, "God, if this is the way it's going to be, just please just take me to heaven. I just don't want to be here anymore." Including me, I've said it too. He said, okay, Elijah was just like that, a human being just like you. But yet, God considered him a righteous man. And he said he prayed for it not to rain. It didn't rain for 6 months. Then he prayed for it to rain. It started to rain. You can get your prayers answered even when you don't do everything right if you know how to go in the name of Jesus. Colossians 2, 13 through 15. And you who were dead in trespasses and the uncircumcision of your flesh, who lived in your sensuality and your sinful carnal nature, God brought to life together with Christ, having freely forgiven us all of our transgressions. Get that. You who were dead in sin, God has made you alive and forgiven all of your transgressions, having canceled and blotted out and wiped away the handwriting of the note, the bond with its legal decrees and demands, which was in force and stood against us, hostile to us. This note with its regulations and decrees and demands, he set aside and cleared completely out of the way by nailing it to his cross. Now get ready. And God has disarmed the principalities and powers that were ranged against us, and has made a bold display and a public example of them in triumphing over them in him, and in it, the cross. So you know what God has done? He has disarmed principalities and powers, and he has made us armed and dangerous. Superheroes in God's kingdom. How many of you are getting the point today? God is not going to let you just live as... Me. It's time for us to stand up and know who we are in Christ. Let me just give you a little rundown of what's yours. You are the head and not the tail, above and not beneath. You are joint heirs with Christ. You've been given the keys of the kingdom. Whatever you bind shall be bound. Whatever you loose shall be loosed. You are more than a conqueror through Christ who loves you. You are forgiven, redeemed, justified, sanctified, and made right with God. You are anointed. You know what it means to be anointed? It means to be rubbed all over with. Well, what are we anointed with? The Holy Ghost. That means the Holy Ghost has just been rubbed all over, smeared all over, rubbed into you. The Holy Ghost is oozing out of every pore of your being. You say, well, Joyce, you just don't know what I've done. You know what God does? And guess what? He likes you anyway. He not only loves you, he likes you. I know some people I love, but I don't like. God not only loves us, he likes us. There's no pit so deep that God can't reach down in it and lift you out. No matter what you think you've done, please don't discount yourself today and say, well, this is for everybody else. This is for all the nice people. No, this is for you today. And every one of you watching by television, this is for you today. God is trying to speak a word in due season to you. You were created in the image of God, given authority. You're meant to rule and reign as a king in life. You've been made right with God. Your sins have been forgiven. All you have to do is admit your sins, confess them, receive the forgiveness that God wants to give you, and get about living the life that Jesus died for you to have. You have been given the name of Jesus. You have the blood of Jesus Christ. You have the Word of God available to you, with which you can defeat the enemy. You have favor with God, undeserved favor with God. You are more than a conqueror. Now I want you to stand up and act like it. Get up on your feet. Throw those shoulders back. Get an authoritative look on your face. Father, thank you for helping us know who we are in Christ. Thank you for lifting people today out of depression and despondency and disappointment and discouragement. Thank you for breaking the powers of fear and insecurity. Thank you, God, that we belong to you, that we're created in your image, and you have equipped us with everything that we need to live in victory. I know that there are people here today with problems, and they came wishing that someone would give them an answer to how their problem would go away. But I'm going to pray a little different way. I'm going to pray the way the Apostle Paul prayed. I pray that everybody here could endure whatever comes with good temper. That no matter what is going on in their life, that they can remain stable and continue to bear the fruit of the Holy Spirit. And we thank you, God, that you are working on our problems. Even right now, you're working with the people in our lives. You're working with the circumstances in our life. You're working in us to change us. And we're going to stay in rest. In Jesus' name. Amen. Amen.
1: 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He wants to help us with everything because we're his kids and he loves us. But the devil tries hard to keep us from knowing our true identity as children of God, because he doesn't want us to know the power and authority we have over him. It's time we know who we are and whose we are and pick up the weapons God gave us to fight.
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5: Larry, a college acquaintance, partied hard at college and was kicked out of business school. Amazingly, the dean gave Larry another chance, provided that he had a 3.5 grade point average at midterms. Larry amazingly started his final exams with a 3.8 grade point average, exceeding his goal. The night before Larry's last final, Larry packed his belongings and shouted to his fraternity brothers, "I can't take the stress anymore," and he left for home. I believe the fear of success caused Larry to call it quits. 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
6: Chapter 31. The words of King Lemuel, the prophecy that his mother taught him. "What, my son, and what the son of my womb, and what the son of my vows? Give not thy strength unto women, nor thy ways to that which destroyeth kings. It is not for kings, O Lemuel, it is not for kings to drink wine, nor for princes strong drink, lest they drink and forget the law, and pervert the judgment of any of the afflicted. Give strong drink unto him that is ready to perish, and wine unto those that be of heavy hearts. Let him drink, and forget his poverty, and remember his misery no more. Open thy mouth for the dumb, in the cause of all such as are appointed to destruction. Open thy mouth, judge righteously, and plead the cause of the poor and needy. Who can find a virtuous woman? For her price is far above rubies. The heart of her husband doth safely trust in her, so that he shall have no need of spoil. She will do him good and not evil all the days of her life. She seeketh wool and flax, and worketh willingly with her hands. She is like the merchant's ships. She bringeth her food from afar. She riseth also while it is yet night, and giveth meat to her household, and a portion to her maidens. She considereth a field, and buyeth it. With the fruit of her hands she planteth a vineyard. She girdeth her loins with strength, and strengtheneth her arms. She perceiveth that her merchandise is good. Her candle goeth not out by night. She layeth her hands to the spindle, and her hands hold the distaff. She stretcheth out her hand to the poor, yea, she reacheth forth her hands to the needy. She is not afraid of the snow for her household, for all her household are clothed with scarlet. She maketh herself coverings of tapestry, her clothing is silk and purple. Her husband is known in the gates when he sitteth among the elders of the land. She maketh fine linen, and selleth it, and delivereth girdles unto the merchant. Strength and honor are her clothing, and she shall rejoice in time to come. She openeth her mouth with wisdom, and in her tongue is the law of kindness. She looketh well to the ways of her household, and eateth not the bread of idleness. Her children arise up, and call her blessed, her husband also, and he praiseth her. Many daughters have done virtuously, but thou excellest them all. Favor is deceitful, and beauty is vain. But a woman that feareth the Lord, she shall be praised. Give her of the fruit of her hands, and let her own works praise her in the gates." The end of the Proverbs. Psalm 120. In my distress I cried unto the Lord, and he heard me. Deliver my soul, O Lord, from lying lips, and from a deceitful tongue. What shall be given unto thee, or what shall be done unto thee, thou false tongue? Sharp arrows of the mighty, with coals of juniper. Woe is me that I sojourn in Mesech, that I dwell in the tents of Kedar. My soul hath long dwelt with him that hateth peace. I am for peace, but when I speak, they are for war. Chapter 8. Oh, that thou wert as my brother, that sucked the breasts of my mother. When I should find thee without, I would kiss thee, yea, I should not be despised. I would lead thee, and bring thee into my mother's house, who would instruct me. I would cause thee to drink of spiced wine, of the juice of my pomegranate. His left hand should be under my head, and his right hand should embrace me. I charge you, O daughters of Jerusalem, that ye stir not up, nor awake, my love, until he please. Who is this that cometh up from the wilderness, leaning upon her beloved? I raised thee under the apple tree. There thy mother brought thee forth. There she brought thee forth that bare thee. Set me as a seal upon thine heart, as a seal upon thine arm. For love is strong as death. Jealousy is cruel as the grave. The coals thereof are coals of fire, which hath a most vehement flame. Many waters cannot quench love, neither can the floods drown it. If a man would give all the substance of his house for love, it would utterly be contemned. We have a little sister, and she hath no breasts. What shall we do for our sister in the day when she shall be spoken for? If she be a wall, we will build upon her a palace of silver, and if she be a door, we will enclose her with boards of cedar. I am a wall, and my breasts like towers. Then was I in his eyes as one that found favor. Solomon had a vineyard at Baal Haman. He let out the vineyard unto keepers. Every one for the fruit thereof was to bring 1,000 pieces of silver. My vineyard, which is mine, is before me. Thou, O Solomon, must have 1,000, and those that keep the fruit thereof 200.
7: Thou that dwellest in the gardens, the companions hearken to thy voice. Cause me to hear it.
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0: Welcome to More Light at Life God Has Given Us. Today, Keith Moore is teaching from the Word of God a message from the series, Laws of Increase 2. Stay tuned, because at the end of this broadcast, we'll be giving you information on how you can receive a free copy of today's teaching. And now, Brother Moore.
1: Turn with me to our text, please, this evening. In Psalm 115, anybody ready for some more tonight? Psalm 115. How many have not been able to be with us? This is your first night tonight. Would you lift up your hand? Let me see. Okay. A number. We're flat increasing around here, I tell you, in more ways than one. You know, it's not just about the money. It's prosperity of soul. Amen. It's freedom on the inside. Being rich on the inside. Being loosed from bondage and pressure. Amen. And having the means and ability to serve God and bless people. That's freedom, isn't it? Is that the will of God for everybody? Is it God's will for anybody to be poverty stricken and broke, hurting? Is it God's will for anybody to be that way? No, it is not. I said, no, it is not. But you have to hear His word, and you have to not just be a hearer, but you have to be a doer of His word to get results and to come out. In Psalm 115, we've been reading it again and again, but I tell you, it's good. Never gets old. Psalm 115, if you'd turn there, and we'll begin reading in the 12th verse. Psalm 115, 12 says, "The Lord has been mindful of us." Sometimes, you know, people sing songs that are unscriptural. "Don't forget me, precious Jesus." People sing. He's not going to forget you. He said, "I'll never leave you. I'll never forsake you." Right? He's been mindful of us. Hadn't forgot about us. What's he been thinking about, though, concerning us? He will bless us. He'll bless the house of Israel. He'll bless the house of Aaron. He'll bless them that fear the Lord, both small and great. The Lord shall increase you more and more, you and your children. You're blessed of the Lord, which made heaven and earth. The heaven, even the heavens are the Lord's, but the earth hath He given to the children of men. Read that 14th verse again. Let's just read it out loud. The Lord shall increase you more and more, you and your children. Does that belong to you?
2: Yes.
1: Is the word of God, God speaking to you?
2: Yes.
1: Amen. Amen. So put you in there. Make it personal. Say it like this. Let's read it together. The Lord shall increase me more and more, me and my children. Let's say it two more times at least. The Lord shall increase me more and more, me and my children. One more time. The Lord shall increase me more and more, me and my children. Amen. Somebody say, I believe it. That's what's happening with me. Amen. We're coming up. We're not going down, and we're not staying where we are. We're coming up. I said, well, but now, brother, that just means spiritually. That said who? Who said that? That's you adding to the scriptures, putting your own interpretation on things. It means every way. Amen. Every way. God is the God of increase, not decrease, and not the God of status quo. It's not His will for you to go down. It's not His perfect will for you to stay where you are. It's His will for us to go up. and to increase. Now, originally when I, you know, got it on my heart to have this meeting, this is our first extended meeting as a church here at Faith Life Church. And the thing I had on my heart is that as a church, we would feed our faith and feed our vision in this area. Faith comes by hearing, hearing by the Word of God. And you can't have faith for healing unless you hear the Word about healing. You can't have faith about being led or being protected of God or any of these things unless you hear about it. Not just that you have heard years ago, but you need to hear about it again. But we were going to feed on the Word and feed our faith for prosperity as a church and as individuals. And I began to share on Sunday night how that Phyllis and I, even after being in the ministry for a few years, were still just struggling financially. I'd graduated from Bible school. I'm preaching. I could quote all kind of scriptures on prosperity, but just struggling. Just, you know, got behind eventually on the bills, got behind on my taxes, got behind and just, you know, simple things that you ought to be able to do, not didn't have the money to do it. Sit in services and want to give and just didn't have it. And I got to the place where I got fed up with living like that. You know, whatever you'll put up with, that's what you're going to have. If you'll tolerate being sick, you're going to stay sick. If you'll tolerate being broke, you're going to stay broke. But neither one of them is the will of God. That was weak, guys. I said, neither one of them is the will of God. Somebody said, well, y'all are just that health and wealth gospel bunch. Well, what kind of gospel you want? Huh? The word gospel means good news. Who ever heard of a sickness and poverty gospel? Is that good news? Huh? Yeah, God wants you sick. Ain't that good news? Yeah, God wants you broke. Ain't that good news? No, the Bible specifically mentions Jesus in Luke 4, quoting from Isaiah. He sent me to preach the gospel to the poor. Well, what would good news be to the poor? Ain't got to stay poor no more. Right? What's good news to the sick? You can be healed. Amen. Good news to the bound. You can get free. Oh, hallelujah. Good news. Somebody say good news. Good news. We've got good news. You know, with a lot of ministers and ministries and outreach, it's not the gospel that's been preached. It's men's ideas. It's condemnation. It's guilt and shame. Good news is what we ought to be telling folks. Good news. Jesus already paid the price for all your sins. Good news. God's not against you. He loves you. Good news. He'll help you pay your bills. Good news. He'll help you put your marriage back together and straighten you out. Good news. He'll heal your body. Good news. Somebody look at somebody and say, good news. Good news. Good news. And I said, I got fed up with being broke all the time. I had struggled with poverty all my life. You know, you make it by some way, somehow, scrape by, rake by, but subsist, not flourish. Not have plenty, barely have enough, a lot of times didn't have enough. And one day it just got so strong in me, I went in, fell across the bed, and just wept before the Lord. And I said, Lord, this is not right. And I know it's not you doing it to me. I know this is not your will for us to live like this. Have mercy on me. Help me. I thought I knew some scriptures, but apparently I don't. There's a lot I don't know. Have mercy on me. Show me what I'm not seeing, what I've let slip. Remind me. If you can hook me up with any people or any materials, have mercy on me and lead me out of this. And he knew I was sincere. And the Bible says when you cry and call on him with all your heart, he will hear you and he will answer you. And he did. Now, I didn't see much that particular afternoon when I was praying, but I believed he heard me, and I was expecting him to help me. And right after that, he began to teach me. And it seemed like for 5 years, almost every day, he was teaching me about what I needed to change and what needed to happen and what needed to stop. And he was teaching me about prosperity. And so we begin on Sunday night, me endeavoring to share with you in a condensed fashion from 5 years what the Lord taught me. And it actually boils down to five major areas that he dealt with me about. The first thing the Lord said to me is that he said, Keith, you must overcome selfishness. You must honor me and put me first. And a lot of folk talk about that, but are not really doing it. And we talked about tithing, and we talked about, last night we talked about getting your business in shape where you can give and where you can. I mean, the time to put God first is not after you've borrowed and you're up to your eyes. It's before you sign the line. And the Lord, we talked about that last night, but the Lord helped us get out of some debt and get things better shape. And now, before we go into, would think about going into debt, or before we would think about obligations, we look and say, now hold on. If I do this, is that going to affect my giving? Is that, can I give like I feel like I'm supposed to? And so many times you have to say, no, I can't do that right now, because that would affect my giving. Now, I know this is not a priority to a lot of people, but if you want God's full blessing on your life, amen, if you want Him to be able to do the big stuff for you, you got to get more interested in your sowing than in what you want. Amen. And when you get understanding of this, like we talked about last night, it's not, you don't have to be sad or depressed over it when you're saying you're not getting that right now. Doesn't mean you're not going to get it. You'll get three later on if you want to. Amen. And they'll be newer and improved. So we talked about that. Secondly, the Lord dealt with me, dealt with us. You must overcome stinginess. Proverbs said, the liberal soul, the generous soul, will be made fat or rich, one translation said. We talked about sowing. If you sow sparingly, how do you reap? If you sow bountifully, generously, how do you reap? If you give in fives, how does it come back?
2: Fives.
1: Multiplied fives, right? 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People are trying to sow in dollars and fives and trying to reap in multiplied thousands. It doesn't work like that. If you want to reap multiplied thousands, then you got to sow thousands.
3: Amen.
1: Amen.
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0: And that concludes today's message by Brother Keith Moore. 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

I'm excited. We're continuing this series. First of all, are y'all ready to go on a win streak? Are you ready to go on a win streak? Okay, here we go. Now, we're continuing the series on the armor of the Lord. And you know, Brother Hagin, he used to say, even if you don't believe it, keep saying it, because the more you say it, the more real it becomes to you. Are y'all with me? Well, who cares about your feelings? Keep saying it, and then it'll come real to you. So I told my players to do the same thing. I can't. Well, don't say you can't. Say what you can, say what you want, and then there's going to be a time. You know what? All of a sudden, they start brightening it up. This is because they kept talking about it, and it becomes more real to them. They can do it, and that's happening to me, and my prayer is that it happens to you. And I'm telling you, I've heard about the armor of the Lord my whole life, and I'm so into it that I'm getting what Paul is laying down. I'm smelling what Paul is cooking. It is just no longer, oh yeah, I got the shield of faith. No! Are you kidding me? I am at a place right now that there's no way I can lose. And I'm so thankful for what he's given me. And I'm no longer going to live exposed. Put on the armor of God. Not putting it on is exposed. You don't like to get exposed, especially on national TV when you're playing on ESPN. You don't like where everybody who's your opponent and adversary, all the teams that you play are watching. You don't want to get exposed in an area. You don't want a weakness to show up. And there are Christians living exposed because of what they're not putting on. I mean, I don't know how many times this week, Lord, how often have I done? Oh, so here we go. Now, we started this with this. If the enemy can't deceive you, he can't defeat you. Will y'all just meditate on that for a little bit? If he can't deceive you, because he's already defeated, Jesus defeated him. So what power does he have? What can he do? So deception, that's it. So if you stop that, if you start living a life of avoiding deception, you're going to live that life of victory. So if he can't deceive you, he can't defeat you. The only thing the devil can do to defeat you or bring cursing or death to your life is deception, is to deceive you. He was called the father of lies. And Jesus said there's no truth in him. So everything's a lie, and that will really come in handy to you. And the first thing that Jesus told the disciples, I'm reviewing right now, when they asked him what the signs of the time would be, what did he say? Do not be deceived. That was the first thing he said. So, and if you think about it, deception is rampant right now. I mean, glory to God. And then this is what really just got me on fire. Ephesians 6:10, and we'll go through 14. Finally, my brethren, be strong in the Lord and the power of his might. Put on the whole armor of God that ye may be able to stand against the what? Wiles of the devil. So when I studied this out, it rocked my world. It opened my eyes. It gave me the advantage. It changed my momentum. It put me on a win streak. Y'all ready to hear the major breakthrough? And this is the year Jesus said this is a year. That word wiles is the word deceit or deception. Now let's translate and meditate. Finally, my brethren, be strong in the Lord and the power of his might. Put on the whole armor of God that ye may be able to stand against the deception of the devil. It doesn't say to stand against the devil and his great power. It doesn't say to stand against sickness or disease. It doesn't say to stand against, well, I'm standing against the devil. It doesn't say that. Well, I'm still standing. It doesn't say stand against the flu. I'm standing against this flu. Hey, look, come on. It says, stand against the deception that he's going to bring because that's all he has. Now, the next verse describes what war you're in because it is war. And it says, for we wrestle not against flesh and blood. Think about it. He comes and he goes, man, I got to tell you about this armor. I mean, of all Paul's imprisonment, all the years he was in prison and he saw and he studied it, he probably even talked to the Roman soldiers about their armor and everything. And then the Holy Spirit gets involved and says, hey, you too have an armor. And so all of this, and he says, and I'm going to tell you about the armor of the Lord that I got from the Holy Spirit, that I got from the Lord. But first of all,
He doesn't even go into the armor in the next verse. He says, if you have a people problem, are y'all not reading this? For if you're wrestling with flesh and blood, that's the wrong battle. That ain't the battle. That person that you're mad at is not the problem. I'm telling you, when you get this, it'll bounce right off of you. Why? Because you got armor on. It'll bounce right off of you. Well, how didn't that hurt when that No, it's not a people problem. We don't wrestle against flesh and blood, but you do get to wrestle. It didn't say no wrestling. It says we're not wrestling against that team. Because that team, Jesus already pinned him openly. Are y'all with me? I'm trying to be cute in some areas, but y'all get it. But you do get to wrestle. And it's against powers, against the rulers of the darkness. It's against the deceiver and his deception. All right? So, here we go. The war is not against people. Now, the next few verses after that are the remedy. Wherefore, verse 13, we take unto you the whole armor of God that you may be able to withstand in the evil day. And having done all, stand. Stand against what? Come on, everybody. Deception. That's all he has. That's the only tool he has. So he's going to give us a armor suit. God knew we needed armor. And he's going to give it to us. And this is how you fight off this deception. This is how you fight off those spirits that are trying to. Don't quit wasting your time against people. It's not the people. I love those people. I love you. Stop it. Stop it. Now, put on this armor and stand against these deceptions. Now, each piece of the armor dictates or is an indication of where deception is going to come. So the first one is, stand therefore having your loins girt. I love that word, girt. I don't know why. It's just a funny word. Girt about with truth. And that's the word, right? Is the word of God, and we learned last time that it's girded, it's the belt, it's what holds everything up. So Paul is looking at this, studying it, all the imprisonments, all the times he was in prison, and man, that holds everything together. And if that wasn't there, everything would fall apart. So you can kind of forget everything else, because all of the breastplate, everything would hang on it, and so it held everything together. And so the question is, you know, do you have the word, the central part of your life, right? That's how important that is. That word is so important. You got to be, number one, stop the people deal. Pray for them. Bless them. God loves them just as much as he loves you. And number two, get in the word. That word is everything. It's holding everything together. Everything's falling apart. I know, the word. The word needs to become real, and I don't feel it. It doesn't matter what you feel. Keep saying it. Keep getting in it, and it'll become more real to you. Okay, now we're going to the breastplate. I learned so much about this. The all-important breastplate. First off, you ready? This is what you have to know and meditate on. God is not a failure. How many believe that? Do you really believe it? Second off, you're not a failure. Do you believe that? You're going to have to believe it. Listen, if you listen to me and you catch this, and I believe the anointing is here for you to catch this, catch it exactly the way when Paul caught it when he wrote it. And hey, I'm sure he got excited about it. I mean, here he is in prison and he sees this armor on them to protect them from their adversary, from any combat of their adversary. And here, we have this. Paul, think about it. In prison and the walls and the chains fell off. He saw the power of this. And third off, God did not intend for the church to be a failure. Do y'all believe these three things? Matthew 16, 18 says, the gates of hell will not prevail against the church. So in all of Paul's imprisonment, how he looked at those and the time he spent around Roman soldiers and studied and probably asked them. It was a very easy illustration for him. Paul could see that the soldiers needed this armor to successfully combat the adversary. And somewhere in there, the Holy Spirit tells him,
that we, it is the same for us. And all of a sudden he gets this and writes it down. We have been given the whole armor of God. Everything we need to successfully combat the adversary, just like the Roman soldier did. We do not have to fail. We do not have to be deceived. Nothing is lacking in this armor. Every piece of armor has great significance for us in the battle of what? Deception. Living a life avoiding deception. God has provided everything we need to successfully stand up and resist the deceiver. Glory to God. The question is, will you choose? Will you choose to obey or will you choose to ignore Paul's urgent command to put on the whole armor of God? That's the question. Are you going to ignore it? Are you just going to go through another day? Oh, yeah, he's still doing that sermon. Or are you going to pick this up and obey? Hey, you know what? This is really real. Because your success versus the deceiver or the enemy depends on the choice you make. Whether you put it on or you don't put it on. The breastplate. Are you ready? Come on. I said, are you ready? Think about it. This was a crucial piece of weaponry that protected and defended the heart. And it defended and protected all the vital organs of the body. This is a lifesaver. This is something the Romans did not go to battle with without. Are you hearing me? This is one you don't leave home without. This is a must wear. This is today's equivalent of a bulletproof vest. Meaning you might get shot.

0: had to put the phones down and run around. I'm not kidding you. This is, there's so much in the word. So we go to Isaiah 54:17. I want you to put your eyes on it. No weapon that is formed against thee shall prosper. But that's not happening for everyone. It could be, and it should be. So look at this. No weapon that is formed against me. Pew, pew, pew, pew, pew, pew. No lie. You know, when people lie, that can ruin some lives. It can be hurtful. No. And every tongue that shall, now it's going to talk about the lies, that shall rise against me in judgment, thou shalt condemn.
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3: 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God bless you.
4: You say, but God, if you knew how I was suffering, He knows. You say, but Lord, if you knew the intensity of my hurt, He knows exactly, because you see, He measures it all and weighs it all perfectly. My friend, God's not going to come up short with you. You say, but if God only knew, He does know. Nobody else in the world may know what you suffer. Nobody else in the world may know what you have to face. God knows, and because He knows, He's always there as the God of all comfort and the God of all encouragement.
5: Are you anxious today? Worried? Afraid? Maybe you're unhappy or sad. No matter what you face, Jesus has the reassurance you need. Stay with us now for In Touch, the teaching ministry of Dr. Charles Stanley. You'll be pointed to God's Word to find encouragement for the troubled heart.
4: If someone should ask you to describe God in single words, I mean just the whole list of words, what would be the first few words you would mention? Would you mention God is just? God is love, God is holy, God is omnipotent, God is merciful, God is omniscient, God is omnipresent. What words would you use to describe God as you know Him? I wonder, in that list of who God is from your perspective, I wonder how far down the list you would go before you described God is my encourager. Do you ever think about God being an encourager? In fact, of the two words, judge or encourager, which of those two words are most familiar to you when you think about God? Do you see God as one who is a loving encourager, who's on your side, who wants to help you, who's standing by your side to encourage you and to lift you? Or do you see Him primarily as a judge, one who condemns sin, one that makes you feel bad even when you've done your best?

0: One who gives you sort of guilt feelings just because you know he's there watching you. What is your concept of God? Because you see, the way you see God is the way you're going to relate yourself to him. And the way you relate yourself to God is going to influence the way you relate yourself to other people and the way you see yourself. It's interesting that the Apostle Paul had many descriptions of God. One of those, which is one of the most encouraging ones, is found in 2 Corinthians chapter 1. And I want us to look at this passage because he describes God in this beginning passage in a way that I think all of us need to personally and intimately view God. Beginning in verse 3 and reading through verse 11 of 2 Corinthians chapter 1, he says, "Blessed be the God and Father of our Lord Jesus Christ, the Father of mercies and the God of all comfort." Listen, blessed be the God and Father of our Lord Jesus Christ, the Father of mercies and God of all comfort. Now that word comfort is the same word for encourager, comforter, helper, our parakletos, who comforts us in all our affliction, so that we may be able to comfort those who are in any affliction with the comfort with which we ourselves are comforted by God. For just as the sufferings of Christ are ours in abundance, so also our comfort is abundant through Christ. But if we are afflicted, it is for your comfort and salvation. Or if we are comforted, it is for your comfort, which is effective in the patient enduring of the same sufferings which we also suffer. And our hope for you is firmly grounded, knowing that as you are sharers of our sufferings, so also you are sharers of our comfort. Then he relates something to them. He says, "For we do not want you to be unaware, brethren, of our affliction which came to us in Asia, that we were burdened excessively beyond our strength, so that we despaired even of life. Indeed, we had the sentence of death within ourselves, in order that we should not trust in ourselves, but in God who raises the dead, who delivered us from so great a peril of death and will deliver us. He on whom we have set our hope, and he will yet deliver us. You also joining in helping us through your prayers, that thanks may be given by many persons on our behalf for the favor bestowed upon us through the prayers of many." In this passage, Paul sets the tone of this whole book, and that is strength through weakness. And what he's simply saying in this third verse is he ascribes to God the Father the ascription or the attribute of the God of all comfort. And so today what I would like to talk about in the next few moments is encouragement for the troubled heart. Where do you and I turn when our heart is troubled? And so Paul, in this very beginning passage, I believe, gives us a word of encouragement that I want you to notice. Now, I want you to go back to verse 8, if you will, because what he does is he couches this in an incident, or maybe even a series of incidents that happened to him in Asia, of which they were at least partially familiar, because he doesn't go into any detail at all when he mentions it here. But notice what he says, and I want you to notice the words that he uses. He says in verse 8, "For we do not want you to be unaware, brethren, of our affliction." Now, the word affliction here, which he uses, is the same word he uses back over here in verse 4 when he says, "Who comforts us in all our affliction." It is a word which means pressure, but it means more than pressure. He says affliction, crushing pressure, harassing, oppressive pressure. That is, we're not talking about a little toothache, earache, or a little sore throat, or bad cold. We're talking about going through difficult, trying times, dark, deep, strenuous valleys, where the anxiety level is high, and where fear begins to grip us, and where darkness seems to prevail, and the intensity of the pain is indescribable, and the sorrow is overwhelming, and the truth is, we don't know what to do next. All of us are going to face times when Satan tempts us to be discouraged. Now, why? Because the devil knows one of the choicest tools in his toolbox to work on a believer is discouragement. He knows that when you're discouraged, you won't grow very much spiritually. When you're discouraged, there's not going to be much productivity in your life. When you're discouraged, you'll be a very poor servant of God. You'll have a very difficult time worshiping God when you're down in the dumps. That is, you're negative in your thinking, you feel overwhelmed, and the intensity of the pain of your circumstance at that moment. That is not to belittle the pain and the suffering and the sorrow that many people live in continuously. But it's interesting that Paul says our God is a God of all comfort. He's the source of all comfort and encouragement. He's the source of it. And that is the encouragement that he gives is adequate encouragement. So he said to them, these afflictions are the times, periods, moments, seasons of pressure. Intense, harassing, overwhelming pressure. That is, the situation became so intense. Things were so fragile. Paul is simply saying, I knew in those moments life was about over. And the word he uses here when he says despaired even of life is a word that implies absolute and total unavoidability of any route of escape whatsoever. This was it, no way out. He felt absolutely trapped and life was about to do him in. You ever felt that way? It is amazing how many people say, Pastor, I just feel, and they hesitate and they finally say, I feel trapped. Trapped in my financial situation, trapped in this relationship. I feel stuck. I'm not moving. I can't get anywhere. Things are just not going my way, and I'm feeling the intensity of the circumstances in which I live. I just feel trapped where I am. You ever felt that way? My friend, to feel stuck, to feel trapped, to feel imprisoned in a given circumstances is a very tormenting situation. Paul, all through his spiritual life, suffered one sense of persecution after the other. One trial, one hardship, one heartache. And so someone says, well, what was Paul referring to here? You remember one occasion he went through such a difficult time, he says, he fought with wild beasts. A second time, you could recall, he was beaten 39 times with rods. He was in the midst of a riot. And if you go through the life of the Apostle Paul, here's the man who suffered just about every form of torment and suffering that a man could possibly endure. But he says on this occasion, he really thought it was all over. He says, we despaired even unto life itself. And then if you'll notice in verse 9, indeed, we had the sentence of death within ourselves. That is, we were convinced this was it. In order that we should not trust in ourselves, but trust in God who raises the dead. And he could write this now with great confidence because for all practical purposes, Paul is saying, at that moment, it was as if I were dead and God raised us right out of it, who delivered us from so great a peril of death and will deliver us, he on whom we have set our hope, and he will yet deliver us. It is amazing the number of people who are contemplating suicide. Some of them contemplate it in one form or one fashion. Some of them contemplate it in the other. But all of them have come to the conclusion that life has nothing else to offer. That for all practical purposes, their life is over. They see no hope, and so they've come to the conclusion that they have despaired even unto life. There is no escape from their circumstances, so why not end it all? I want to tell you a reason not to end it all. Because there is someone, my friend, who not once in a while, but every single time, is adequate to encourage you and to help you through that circumstance, no matter what it is. There are intense situations and circumstances of pressure. Even the believer sometimes may be tempted even to take his or her life. Now, Paul is beginning this book the way he's going to carry it all the way through. One passage after the other, referring to trials and heartaches and pressures. And yet, in these verses, 3-7, 10 times he mentions the word comfort or comforter. Now, notice in verse 3, he speaks of God as the God of all comfort. And that word is the same word in verse 4 and all the way through verse 7. It is the root word of Parakletos, which is the same word we get the word Holy Spirit. In the King James Version, he's called the Comfort. In the New American Standard Version, he's called the Helper. But the word is Encourager, Helper, Comfort, to any one of which. But primarily, what he's simply saying is this, that God is the God of all encouragement, because that's what comfort is. It is encouragement. Lifts our spirit, lifts our attitude, changes our focus. And everybody needs someone as their encourager. So I want you to notice two things primarily in this passage. And first of all, the first source of our encouragement is the fact that God, by His very nature, is an encourager. That is, someone who stands by our side to lift our spirit, to get our attitude positive, to help us to see our way clear, and to give us hope. Everybody needs an encourager in their life. And I wonder, could you name anybody today, just one person? And when you think about getting discouraged, or you think when the bottom drops out, there's always one person you have you can call and say, hey, I want to tell you things aren't going too well. Things just a little tough right now. I'm going through a very difficult time. I'm hurting on the inside. I'm overwhelmed with my situation. Do you have anybody, my friend, that you can call upon to be your encourager? Well, some of you could think of someone, but some of you cannot. So I want to introduce you to someone today who's a true, genuine encourager. And the Bible says he's your heavenly Father. Paul ascribed to him the attribute of the comforter, the encourager. Now, he knew those apostles were going to become discouraged, and what did they do? Peter said, I'm going fishing, forget the whole thing. He was absolutely distressed that he had denied the Lord Jesus Christ there by the fire. Distressed that he couldn't figure it all out. You talking about gloomy, dark moments when they knew that Jesus Christ had died on the cross and they placed him in a grave. These were distressful times for these men. That's why Jesus said one of the last things, that is the night before he was crucified, he said, I'm going to send you somebody. He's going to encourage your heart. He's going to stand by your side. He'll be there to lift you up and show you the way and remind you of those things that you need to be reminded of. So that every single one of us has the blessed assurance of the indwelling presence of the same comforter, helper, encourager. The very same one hasn't changed one iota in all these 2,000 years. The same one who indwelt the Apostle Peter, indwelt the Apostle Paul, is now indwelling you and me. Why? Because God knows that we too will walk through valleys of intense pain, intense heartache, intense sorrow, overwhelmed, burdened down, shackled, bruised, broken, with intense pressure that is beyond our human capacity to deal with. He knows that. And so the Bible says he sends the Holy Spirit, and the Holy Spirit comes to indwell us in order to see us through these difficult times of our life. So you see, he's not left you here to get along the best you can. God has left you here to get along with him in all of his power and all of his encouragement. What is your tendency when things don't go right? What is your tendency when you have done the very best you know how and things aren't working out? Are you asking yourself the question, where is this God of mine? That's not the right question. Here's the right question. Where am I in my circumstances? Where am I in my pain? Where am I in my discouragement? I can tell you exactly where God is. God is, period. And everything and everybody is in the presence of God. We never have to ask, where are you, God? Why don't you come down here and get involved in my life? Friend, you are living in the presence of God. He is involved in your life. That's why he sent the Holy Spirit, so that everything you're involved in, he's already involved in. I'll tell you how involved he is. When you're crying out to God, God, why don't you help me? Why do you wait so long? Why are you so late? Why don't you change these circumstances? Did you know, my friend, not only is God involved, but he's already put a limitation on all of your circumstances. The things that you're crying out for God and wondering if he knows where you are, not only does he know, but he's put a limitation on how much suffering you're going to endure. How much trial you're going to have to go through. How dark the valley's going to get. How long the valley's going to be. How intense the pain is. You say, but God, if you knew how I was suffering, He knows. You say, but Lord, if you knew the intensity of my hurt, He knows exactly, because you see, He measures it all and weighs it all perfectly. My friend, God's not going to come up short with you. You say, but if God only knew, He does know. Nobody else in the world may know what you suffer. Nobody else in the world may know what you have to face. God knows, and because He knows, He's always there as the God of all comfort and the God of all encouragement. And so Paul is introducing these Corinthian Christians to the fact that God is by name and by nature the God of all comfort and the God of all encouragement. It's easy to have a pity party when things aren't going your way. And then we cry out to God hoping. Listen, crying out to God is right. Who are those men in the Bible who give us the most comfort? Are they not the Apostle Paul and King David? Why is it that those two give us the most comfort in times of difficulty? Because those two men walked through the deepest, darkest valleys of hurt and pain and suffering and failure and intensity of pressure like few people in all the Word of God, if anybody could match them. Why do we turn to them? Because you and I want to go to somebody. We want to hear something from somebody who's been in the valley where we are, who understands the thickness of the darkness, the intensity of the pain, and that sudden moment of gripping, fearful hopelessness that nothing's ever going to change. That's why we turn to David when he cries that, oh my God, why is my soul so overwhelmed and so burdened and my spirit so cast down? We can identify with that. And the Apostle Paul talking about despairing even to life. This is it. Can't last beyond this. Can't take any more than this. Yet he says, I understood by experience that God raises men even from the dead. And my friend, I wonder today if deep in your heart, in your emotions, you've already died. I wonder if in your circumstance, where you're sitting or listening today, I wonder if in your emotions you've already died. You've already said, it's too late. It's all over. It won't work. Nobody cares. Nobody understands. Why should I keep going on when nobody cares? My friend, not just somebody, but God Himself tenderly cares about where you are.
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1: 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What happens to a believer's relationship with God when they make the wrong choice? Here's a moment with Charles Stanley.
6: Here's what he says. No temptation has taken you but such is common to man. All of us have been there. But here's what he says. God is faithful, who will not allow you to be tempted above you are able to bear. But he says, listen, he'll make us able to go through these temptations. He'll provide a way of escape that we may be able to, what? Endure it. But if we don't, here's what John said. If we confess our sin, he's faithful and just to forgive us and to cleanse us from all unrighteousness. So what does he mean by faithful and just? Faithful means he's faithful to his promise that he will forgive us. Just means he has the right to forgive you and me of our sinfulness and still remain a faithful God because, what? Because he sees that Jesus died for our sins. This is why the Bible doesn't say, my little adults, but it's always my little children. We're growing up in the Christian life. The grace, listen, law says, if you do not do this, this is the penalty. Grace says, you should not do that. This is my love for you. If you do, I'm going to forgive you, but I want you to keep growing.
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7: 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Why is it like this? Well, this isn't the world God made. Genesis tells us God created a perfect world, a very good creation, free from death and suffering. It was a perfect paradise. But everything changed when Adam rebelled against God. His choice brought death and suffering into creation. Now all of creation groans. But that's not the end. Jesus, the God-man, took our penalty of death on the cross so we could be saved. Someday, those who trust Christ will live forever in a new heaven and earth where there will be no more death or suffering.
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9: Chapter 31. The words of King Lemuel, the prophecy that his mother taught him. What, my son, and what the son of my womb, and what the son of my vows? Give not thy strength unto women, nor thy ways to that which destroyeth kings. It is not for kings, O Lemuel. It is not for kings to drink wine, nor for princes strong drink, lest they drink and forget the law and pervert the judgment of any of the afflicted. Give strong drink unto him that is ready to perish, and wine unto those that be of heavy hearts. Let him drink and forget his poverty and remember his misery no more. Open thy mouth for the dumb, in the cause of all such as are appointed to destruction. Open thy mouth, judge righteously, and plead the cause of the poor and needy. Who can find a virtuous woman? For her price is far above rubies. The heart of her husband doth safely trust in her, so that he shall have no need of spoil. She will do him good and not evil all the days of her life. She seeketh wool and flax, and worketh willingly with her hands. She is like the merchant's ships. She bringeth her food from afar. She riseth also while it is yet night, and giveth meat to her household, and a portion to her maidens. She considereth a field, and buyeth it. With the fruit of her hands she planteth a vineyard. She girdeth her loins with strength, and strengtheneth her arms. She perceiveth that her merchandise is good, her candle goeth not out by night. She layeth her hands to the spindle, and her hands hold the distaff. She stretcheth out her hand to the poor, yea, she reacheth forth her hands to the needy. She is not afraid of the snow for her household, for all her household are clothed with scarlet. She maketh herself coverings of tapestry, her clothing is silk and purple. Her husband is known in the gates when he sitteth among the elders of the land. She maketh fine linen, and selleth it, and delivereth girdles unto the merchant. Strength and honour are her clothing, and she shall rejoice in time to come. She openeth her mouth with wisdom, and in her tongue is the law of kindness. She looketh well to the ways of her household, and eateth not the bread of idleness. Her children arise up, and call her blessed, her husband also, and he praiseth her. Many daughters have done virtuously, but thou excellest them all. Favor is deceitful, and beauty is vain. But a woman that feareth the Lord, she shall be praised. Give her of the fruit of her hands, and let her own works praise her in the gates. The end of the Proverbs. Psalm 144. Blessed be the Lord my strength, which teacheth my hands to war, and my fingers to fight. My goodness and my fortress, my high tower and my deliverer, my shield and he in whom I trust, who subdueth my people under me. Lord, what is man that thou takest knowledge of him, or the son of man that thou makest account of him? Man is like to vanity, his days are as a shadow that passeth away. Bow thy heavens, O Lord, and come down. Touch the mountains, and they shall smoke. Cast forth lightning, and scatter them. Shoot out thine arrows, and destroy them. Send thine hand from above. Rid me, and deliver me out of great waters, from the hand of strange children, whose mouth speaketh vanity, and their right hand is a right hand of falsehood. I will sing a new song unto thee, O God. Upon a psaltery and an instrument of 10 strings will I sing praises unto thee. It is he that giveth salvation unto kings, who delivereth David his servant from the hurtful sword. Rid me, and deliver me from the hand of strange children, whose mouth speaketh vanity, and their right hand is a right hand of falsehood, that our sons may be as plants grown up in their youth, that our daughters may be as cornerstones, polished after the similitude of a palace, that our garners may be full, affording all manner of store, that our sheep may bring forth thousands and 10,000s in our streets, that our oxen may be strong to labor, that there be no breaking in nor going out, that there be no complaining in our streets. Happy is that people that is in such a case. Yea, happy is that people whose God is the Lord.
10: Chapter 8. Now of the things which we have spoken, this is the sum. We have such an high priest, who is set on the right hand of the throne of the Majesty in the heavens, a minister of the sanctuary and of the true tabernacle which the Lord pitched, and not man. For every high priest is ordained to offer gifts and sacrifices, wherefore it is of necessity that this man have somewhat also to offer. For if he were on earth, he should not be a priest, seeing that there are priests that offer gifts according to the law, who serve unto the example and shadow of heavenly things, as Moses was admonished of God when he was about to make the tabernacle. For, see, saith he, that thou make all things according to the pattern showed to thee in the mount. But now hath he obtained a more excellent ministry, by how much also he is the mediator of a better covenant, which was established upon better promises. For if that first covenant had been faultless, then should no place have been sought for the second. For finding fault with them, he saith, Behold, the days come, saith the Lord, when I will make a new covenant with the house of Israel and with the house of Judah, not according to the covenant that I made with their fathers in the day when I took them by the hand to lead them out of the land of Egypt, because they continued not in my covenant, and I regarded them not, saith the Lord. For this is the covenant that I will make with the house of Israel after those days, saith the Lord. I will put my laws into their mind and write them in their hearts, and I will be to them a God, and they shall be to me a people. And they shall not teach every man his neighbor and every man his brother, saying, Know the Lord, for all shall know me from the least to the greatest. For I will be merciful to their unrighteousness, and their sins and their iniquities will I remember no more. In that he saith, A new covenant, he hath made the first old. Now that which decayeth and waxeth old is ready to vanish away. Chapter 7. Then said the high priest, Are these things so? And he said, Men, brethren, and fathers, hearken. The God of glory appeared unto our father Abraham when he was in Mesopotamia, before he dwelt in Charran, and said unto him, Get thee out of thy country and from thy kindred, and come into the land which I shall show thee. Then came he out of the land of the Chaldeans, and dwelt in Charran. And from thence, when his father was dead, he removed him into this land wherein ye now dwell. And he gave him none inheritance in it, no, not so much as to set his foot on. Yet he promised that he would give it to him for a possession, and to his seed after him, when as yet he had no child. And God spake on this wise, that his seed should sojourn in a strange land, and that they should bring them into bondage, and entreat them evil 400 years. And the nation to whom they shall be in bondage will I judge, said God. And after that shall they come forth and serve me in this place. And he gave him the covenant of circumcision. And so Abraham begat Isaac, and circumcised him the eighth day. And Isaac begat Jacob, and Jacob begat the 12 patriarchs. And the patriarchs, moved with envy, sold Joseph into Egypt. But God was with him, and delivered him out of all his afflictions, and gave him favor and wisdom in the sight of Pharaoh, king of Egypt. And he made him governor over Egypt and all his house. Now there came a dearth over all the land of Egypt and Canaan, and great afflictions. And our fathers found no sustenance. But when Jacob heard that there was corn in Egypt, he sent out our fathers first. And at the second time Joseph was made known to his brethren. And Joseph's kindred was made known unto Pharaoh. Then sent Joseph, and called his father Jacob to him, and all his kindred, 75 souls. So Jacob went down into Egypt, and died he and our fathers, and were carried over into Sychem, and laid in the sepulchre that Abraham bought for a sum of money of the sons of Emor, the father of Sychem. But when the time of the promise drew nigh, which God had sworn to Abraham, the people grew and multiplied in Egypt, till another king arose, which knew not Joseph. The same dealt subtly with our kindred, and evil entreated our fathers, so that they cast out their young children, to the end they might not live. In which time Moses was born, and was exceeding fair, and nourished up in his father's house 3 months. And when he was cast out, Pharaoh's daughter took him up, and nourished him for her own son. And Moses was learned in all the wisdom of the Egyptians, and was mighty in words and in deeds. And when he was full 40 years old, it came into his heart to visit his brethren, the children of Israel. And seeing one of them suffer wrong, he defended him, and avenged him that was oppressed, and smote the Egyptian. For he supposed his brethren would have understood how that God by his hand would deliver them. But they understood not. And the next day he showed himself unto them as they strove, and would have set them at one again, saying, Sirs, ye are brethren, why do ye wrong one to another? But he that did his neighbor wrong thrust him away, saying, Who made thee a ruler and a judge over us? Wilt thou kill me as thou didst the Egyptian yesterday? Then fled Moses at this saying, and was a stranger in the land of Madian, where he begat 2 sons. And when 40 years were expired, there appeared to him in the wilderness of Mount Sinai an angel of the Lord, in a flame of fire in a bush. When Moses saw it, he wondered at the sight. And as he drew near to behold it, the voice of the Lord came unto him, saying, I am the God of thy fathers, the God of Abraham, and the God of Isaac, and the God of Jacob. Then Moses trembled, and durst not behold. Then said the Lord to him, Put off thy shoes from thy feet, for the place where thou standest is holy ground. I have seen the affliction of my people which is in Egypt, and I have heard their groaning, and am come down to deliver them. And now come, I will send thee into Egypt. This Moses, whom they refused, saying, Who made thee a ruler and a judge? The same did God send to be a ruler and a deliverer by the hand of the angel which appeared to him in the bush. He brought them out after that he had showed wonders and signs in the land of Egypt and in the Red Sea and in the wilderness 40 years. This is that Moses which said unto the children of Israel, A prophet shall the Lord your God raise up unto you of your brethren like unto me, him shall ye hear. This is he that was in the church in the wilderness with the angel which spake to him in the Mount Sinai and with our fathers, who received the lively oracles to give unto us, to whom our fathers would not obey, but thrust him from them, and in their hearts turned back again into Egypt, saying unto Aaron, Make us gods to go before us. For as for this Moses, which brought us out of the land of Egypt, we wot not what is become of him. And they made a calf in those days, and offered sacrifice unto the idol, and rejoiced in the works of their own hands. Then God turned and gave them up to worship the host of heaven. As it is written in the book of the prophets, O ye house of Israel, have ye offered to me slain beasts and sacrifices by the space of 40 years in the wilderness? Yea, ye took up the tabernacle of Moloch, and the star of your God, Remphan, figures which ye made to worship them. And I will carry you away beyond Babylon. Our fathers had the tabernacle of witness in the wilderness, as he had appointed, speaking unto Moses, that he should make it according to the fashion that he had seen. Which also our fathers that came after brought in with Jesus into the possession of the Gentiles, whom God drave out before the face of our fathers unto the days of David, who found favor before God and desired to find a tabernacle for the God of Jacob. But Solomon built him an house. Howbeit, the Most High dwelleth not in temples made with hands, as saith the prophet, Heaven is my throne, and earth is my footstool. What house will ye build me, saith the Lord, or what is the place of my rest?
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12: We're in Ephesians. And, the mic on. Yes, and this is one of the most important books in the Bible, and particularly the first part of it. And I want to go, I'll start reading in verse 1, but we will actually start tonight in verse 7. And just wanted you to know where we're at here. So, start in Ephesians chapter 1 and verse 1. It says, Paul, an apostle of Jesus Christ, by the will of God. That says very simply, Paul was called by God to be an apostle. Paul didn't do it on his own. To the saints that are at Ephesus, and to the faithful in Christ Jesus. This is not only for those in Ephesus, but also for us. That's what that says. And Ephesus was the number one city in the Roman Empire, other than Rome itself. So I just wanted to mention that to you. Grace be to you and peace. Grace is very important in the Bible because that is what God gives us. We don't deserve it. We didn't earn it. But he gave it to us. And that's what it is. Salvation would be one of them. It was by his grace. Faith is when we believe what God said. Faith is our part. Grace is his part. So blessed be the God and Father of our Lord Jesus Christ, verse 3, who has blessed us, look at this, with all spiritual blessings in heavenly places in Christ. God gave these to us by his grace. We did not earn them. We were sinners. But he just chose to give us things when we get to heaven. Verse 4. Now, this is very important that you understand this. According as he has chosen us in him before the foundation of the world, that we should be holy and without blame before him in love. God chose us. He chose everybody, but only those that receive him get to accept these heavenly gifts, and they're by the grace of God. These are not things that we earned. These are things that God gave us through the death of His Son. So, verse 4, according He has chosen us in Him before the foundation of the world, that we should be holy and without blame before Him in love. That word love is very important. Everything we believe and do that involves the Lord should be about His love for us. Now, we didn't deserve that love. He gave it to us. We need to understand that. It doesn't mean that everybody's going to be saved, but they're not. It's only those that receive Christ as Savior and Lord and what He did for us. We need to understand that. We're not saved by accident. We're saved because we receive Christ as our Savior and Lord. It says, according as He has chosen us in Him before the foundation of the world, He knew who was going to be saved, that we should be holy and without blame before Him in love. Verse 5. This is very important. He predestinated us into the adoption of sons and daughters through and by Jesus Christ to Himself, according to the good pleasure of His will. We were adopted into the body of Christ. You, every single person in Christ has been adopted. Very interesting. We choose it, but we are, God adopts us as sons and daughters. The reason it just says sons there is because that's the way the King James was written. Okay. Now, verse 6. To the praise of the glory of His grace, He freely gave us something we didn't deserve. We didn't deserve to be with Him. We didn't deserve eternity. We didn't deserve anything. But He chose by His will to give us certain things, including redemption. Now, we're going to start with verse 7 tonight. It says, you need to understand this. We need to believe by faith what He is saying in these scriptures. In verse 7, in whom we have redemption through His blood, not through what we do, but through what He did. He died in our place. He paid the price for our sin. Therefore, He gave us forgiveness according to the riches of His grace. There it is. We're not saved because we're wonderful. We're not saved because, even for any reason other than we chose what God chose before we were ever born. He forgave our sins according to the riches of His grace. Very important we understand that. Now, so the point is, God knew who was going to be saved. He knows everything. In eternity past, He chose us. Now we are placed into the hands of Christ, who moves into the space and time to construct what we live in today, which is called the church. We are in the church. Christ shed His blood for the church, as well as for others. But we're in the time which is called the church age. God chose the church to be with Him forever. wherever he is, we will be when we go to be with him. That was God's choice. Now we are placed in the hands of Christ, who moves into space and time to construct the church. The church will last from Pentecost, after Jesus rose into heaven, to whenever God chooses to take us out. It doesn't say when, but it's probably close. We need to understand that. There will be a time when he pulls the church out, and it will have a certain responsibility, and that is to be with Christ forever.
13: No, it means that he made a way for us. Right?
12: He made a way.
13: And he had it all planned.
12: He had it all planned out. He made a way for us. It was because of his shed blood this was possible. It is because of him. Jesus was on the earth 33 years. He said something very interesting while he was on the earth. He said, if you've seen me, you've seen the Father. So you want to know what the Father's like? Look at Jesus when he was on this earth. Very interesting. He died on the cross, was buried, and rose again bodily, and ascended into heaven. While he was here, he redeemed us by his blood. You go to heaven because of the blood of Christ. Blood represents life. He gave his life for us, paid for our penalty for our sin, and any that receive him as Savior and Lord will be with him forever. Not everybody does. Okay. While he was here, he redeemed us by his blood. That's why we sing songs about the blood, because that is what brought us into his presence. He shed his blood, his life for us. So in other words, he took our place for the penalty of our sin, because the Bible says the wages of sin is death. Either we die or he died in our place. And we need to understand that. He died on the cross, was buried, rose again bodily, and ascended into heaven. While he was here, he redeemed us by his blood. So we should be the most grateful people on the earth if we know him. Because he chose to free you from death. I'm not talking about death of the body. I'm talking about death of the soul and spirit. Now, while he was here, he redeemed us by his blood. Sin is a thing that is repulsive about the blood redemption. Blood means life. Sin had to be paid for by a life, and that life was the life of Christ. That's what it says here in Ephesians. It is through his blood, through his death, that we have redemption. We are redeemed from the slave market of sin. The Son came to this earth to form the church with nail-pierced hands. In the Old Testament, it was shown by the blood of an animal sacrifice. Now I want you to look that up. The Old Testament, they didn't receive Christ as Savior like we do. They brought animal sacrifices to die in the temple, and so forth. Look at Hebrews 10:6. Hebrews 10:6. I want to show you these things in the Bible. 10 and verse 6 says, in burnt offerings and sacrifice for sin, thou hast no pleasure. Then said I, lo, I come in the volume of the book that is written of me, to do thy will, O God. He's talking to the Father here. Above, when he said, sacrifice and offerings and burnt offerings and offerings for sin, thou should not, neither has pleasure in them which are offered by the law. Now that's talking about the Old Testament. Okay, verse 9. Then said he, lo, I come to the will, I come to do the will of God. He takes away the first, that was the sacrifice of animals, that he may establish the second, by which will we are sanctified through the offering of the body of Christ Jesus once for all. One time. He died only once. That was it. One death on the cross. All right. We want to go on here. And every priest standeth daily ministering and offering often the same sacrifices, which can never take away sins. The animal sacrifices in the Old Testament could not take away sin. They only temporarily brought a condition, but it was only temporary. It would not last forever. It said, but this man, after he had suffered once, sacrificed for sins, forever sat down on the right hand of God. From henceforth, expecting till his enemies be made his footstool. So, we have to understand, the Old Testament saints could not go to be with God until Jesus died on the cross. They could not go to be with the Lord. Look at Matthew 20 and verse 28. Matthew 20 and verse 28. Gotta get there myself.

even as the Son of Man came not to be ministered unto, but to minister, and to give his life a ransom for many. Now we could say shed his blood as a ransom for many that accepted him as Savior and Lord. If you don't accept Christ as Savior and Lord, you're not saved and will not be saved. And unless you do. Okay. So the point is, Christ paid the price for us and for you. Now we need to look at that in the scriptures. Look at 1 Corinthians 6:20.

right after Romans, 1 Corinthians, chapter 6, and verse 20. And that says, "For you are bought with a price. Therefore, glorify God in your body and in your spirit, which are God's." That's 1 Corinthians 6:20. Very important to you. You know the scripture and look at it. It says, "For our thoughts, we are bought with a price. Therefore, glorify God in your body and in your spirit, which are God's." So, we were purchased by the blood of Jesus Christ. That was the price that was paid. Also, then, look at

0: being made a curse for us, he took our place. For it is written, cursed is everyone that hangs on a tree. That's died by hanging. You only can be saved by the blood of Christ, the way he died for us. So, now listen, we will never be for sale again. He bought us out of the slave market of sin. The price was his blood. We'll not be for sale again. We belong to him. We are family to him. We are the bride forever. We need to understand what we are, and that was by his grace. We didn't earn that. Yes.
1: Verse 11 and 12
0: is good. Read it.
1: But that no man is justified by the law in the sight of God, it is evident, for the just shall live by faith. And the law is not of faith, but the man that doeth them shall live in them. Christ has redeemed us from the curse of the law, being made a curse for us, for it is written, cursed is everyone that hangeth on a tree.
0: There you go. Very good. That's excellent. So, you have to get into the Word of God to find out what the truth is, and you have to believe what it says. That's called faith. God has grace. He gives us what we don't deserve, and we believe it by faith. That's why faith is important. If you don't have faith, you don't have God. Okay, we're still in verse 7. Redemption also means to liberate by the paying of ransom in order to set a person free. God purchased us out of the sin to set us free. I want you to look at that. It's Luke 21, 28. Luke 21 and 28. It's very important you see this in the scriptures and you believe what it says. That is important. Okay, Luke 21, 28. Okay, that says, and he spoke to them a parable. Behold, the tree. And let's see, is that
1: Luke 21, 28.
0: Okay, I'm in the wrong. Okay. He says, then let them who are his judges.
1: Are you in Luke?
0: Yeah, I'm in Luke 21. 21, 28.
1: I read 27.
0: Then shall they see the Son of Man coming in a cloud with power and great glory. And when these things begin to come to pass, then look up and lift up your heads, for your redemption draws near. We are redeemed by God himself, actually. And so that's why we praise him, that's why we thank him. It means he bought us out of the slave market, which was caused by sin, for his private use, never to sell it to anyone else. In other words, Christ redeemed us and paid the price by his blood, and we are now to serve him. We will never be, we'll never serve another God. It's him. It also means to set free or to liberate after paying the price. He set us free. We have to choose him in order

0: to become with him forever. He chose us, but we have to choose him. Yes. It's kind of like a marriage, two people choosing each other is what that is all about. So it means to set free or liberate after paying the price, meaning to buy a slave out of the slavery market in order to set him free. That is what Jesus did. We were all in the slavery of sin. We were as slaves to sin. Christ came to pay the price for our freedom, give his blood or life for us to buy us out. The wages of sin is death. So he died for us. You had somebody die for you. Very important. Look at John 8:36. John 8:36 says, if the Son therefore shall make you free, you shall be free indeed. So he freed us by his death, then we have to choose him. If we don't choose him, what he did doesn't affect us. We need to get that. Okay. We also, without the shedding of blood, there's no remission. We need to understand that. Hebrews 9:22.
1: Do you have some water?
0: I will. Hebrews 9:22. And almost all things are by the law, purged with blood. Without the shedding of blood, there is no remission. In other words, if Christ hadn't died for us, we wouldn't be in his, be with him today.
1: We'd
0: be in bondage. Yes, we'd be in bondage. Absolutely. Okay. Christ's death and the shedding of his blood is the foundation for forgiveness. And without that, there could be no forgiveness. God forgives those who receive Christ as Savior. His blood shed, in other words. Human forgiveness is always based on the fact that the penalty is preserved and that penalty is not imposed. The penalty for our sin will not be imposed on us if we believe it was imposed on Jesus and we receive him. Somebody had to die for our sin, either us or, in this case, Christ. Divine forgiveness is always based on the fact that there's been the execution of the penalty and the price has been paid. God paid the penalty and then he forgave. You come to God as a nobody and let him make you somebody. You have to understand. The only way you and I can have forgiveness for our sins is the blood of Christ. I can't say that enough. We need to understand what Christ has done for us. Any questions on any of that? Well, you should understand how you get saved, what Jesus did for so we could be, and what we have to do after we realize that. Look at Luke 24:46. You'll have to write these scriptures down because otherwise you won't get it. It says, "Thus it is written, and thus it behooved Christ to suffer and to rise from the dead the third day." It goes on and says, "And that repentance and remission of sins should be preached in his name among all nations, beginning at Jerusalem. And you are witnesses of these things." Well, God wants us to know these things. We want to look at Acts 26:18. Acts 26:18. I'm taking the time to show you the scriptures because this is very important. Acts 26:18. It says, "To open their eyes and to turn them from darkness to light and from the power of Satan unto God, that they may receive forgiveness of sins and inheritance among them who are sanctified by faith that is in me." So we have to do something. We have to believe what it says here in the Word. All right. Now I want you to look at Colossians 1:14. Colossians 1:14. Give me a lot of scripture, but it's important. "In whom we have redemption through his blood, even the forgiveness of sin." Yes. You can't be good enough to go to heaven. Only Christ's blood can allow you to go to heaven. God cannot forgive until the penalty has been paid. Now that's important. Go to Romans 4:25. Show you a lot of scriptures here, but you need to understand it. Romans 4:25 says, "Who was delivered for our offenses, and who was raised again for our justification." You don't go to heaven on your own. Go to heaven because of what Christ did. He did three things. You can write this down if you want. Three things Christ did. He redeemed us through his blood. That's number one. He revealed the mystery of his will in his word. He revealed the mystery of his will in his word. And then number three, he rewards us with an inheritance, eternal inheritance. He rewards us with an eternal inheritance. Now they talk about the slave market of sin. That just very simply means we are slaves in the slave market of sin unless he redeems us. So Christ bought us out of the slave market of sin. There had to be a price paid. It wasn't just God said do it. God had to pay a price for us to do it. He will use us for himself and his purpose once he buys us to be his.
1: The last one was what, Jerry? Was it his reward?
0: He rewards us with an inheritance, eternal inheritance. All believers will get certain inheritance, but they'll also get certain rewards if they do what God wants them to do on this earth. That's important to understand. So he bought us out of the slave market, and he had to pay a price. It was his life. He will use us for himself, his purpose. He established a personal relationship. He does not put you in debt to him. He brought you out to set you free. The relationship now is love, L-O-V-E. That's what we have to understand. John 14:50. I'm going to read that in just a second. If you love me, keep my commandments. That's what that says. If you love me, keep my commandments. Our relationship with Christ is to be a love relationship. We are to love him and serve him and keep his commandments. Very important that we do that. Now, he does not put us in debt to him. He set us free. We have to make the decision. We are now to respond in love to him. We love him because he first loved us. If you love him, then he wants you to serve him. Because this is what he said. If you love me, keep my sheep. What? Well, he said, keep his sheep. Yeah. He told his apostles after he was going up to heaven, he said, make disciples of all nations. Yes. That's what he was talking about. So that's what we're to do. We're to make disciples. We're to tell people what you're learning tonight. We love him because he first loved us. And if you love him, then he wants you to serve him. You're to feed his sheep. Okay. Now we're going to go to verse 8. And 8 through 10, actually. Christ is going to reveal the mystery of his will. It was a mystery until you receive him. It is a revelation from God for the time that you spend on this earth knowing Christ as Savior and Lord. It's a revelation from God. Enough is revealed to establish the fact without all the details being disclosed. Two mysteries that are revealed in the New Testament. I'm going to tell you what they are. One of them is the mystery of the kingdom of heaven. And that's in Matthew 13. Well, that's a long thing. I'll have you read that on your own. The mystery of the kingdom of heaven, it's Matthew 13:3-50. You can read this when you get home. We won't read it here. But one of the mysteries he discloses to us is the kingdom of heaven, and he does it in Matthew 13:3-50. Okay. The second mystery of Israel's is Israel's blindness during this age. That's kind of interesting. Romans 11:25. Okay, that says, For I would not have you, brethren, that you should be ignorant of this mystery. At least you should be wise in your own conceits, that blindness in part has happened to Israel until the fullness of the Gentiles come in. So, that kind of indicates that's mystery number two. Israel is not going to be totally serving God probably until the Gentiles, the church is taken out. It's kind of what that says. Now, there's several of these mysteries. I'm going to give them to you. Each one has a scripture. Number three, the mystery of the translation of living saints at the end of the age. So we have to understand the living saints at the end of this age. Look first at 1 Corinthians 15:51.
1: The mystery of the translation of the living saints.
0: Yes.
1: What's the scripture again, Jeff?
0: What's that?
1: What's the scripture?
0: 1 Corinthians 15:51-52. All these things are in the Bible, but you have to read it. Okay. 51-52. Behold, I will show you a mystery. We shall not all sleep, but we shall be changed in a moment, in the twinkling of an eye, at the last trump. For the trumpet shall sound, the dead shall be raised incorruptible, and we shall be changed. Now, that is the translation of the living saints, or the church. Another scripture on that is 1 Thessalonians 4:14. 1 Thessalonians 4:14. 14-17. For if we believe that Jesus died and rose again, even so them who sleep in Jesus will God bring with him. For this we say unto you by the word of the Lord, that we who are alive and remain unto the coming of the Lord shall not precede them who are asleep. In other words, if the Lord came tonight for his church, he is going to raise up the church that already has died and their bodies are in the grave. He's going to raise those bodies out of the grave to meet him in the air. Then he will raise up us who are alive, and it says, for we say unto you by the word of the Lord, we who are alive and remain unto the coming of the Lord shall not precede him who are asleep. For the Lord himself shall descend from heaven with a shout, with the voice of the archangel, with the trump of God, and the dead in Christ shall rise first. Then we who are alive and remain shall be caught up together with them in the clouds to meet the Lord in the air, and so shall we ever be with the Lord. Wherefore, comfort yourself with these words. In other words, when God comes for his church, he's going to raise the bodies of those that have already gone to be with him and died, and then he will take us, spirit, soul, and body, to be with him and give us a new body. That is very important we understand that. Number four, the mystery of the New Testament church as one body composed of Jew and Gentile. That's another mystery. If a Jew gets saved today, they're in the church. The mystery of the New Testament church as one body composed of the Jew and Gentile. The church will have Jews and Gentiles in it. That's number four, the fourth mystery. We want to look at Ephesians 6:19. There isn't an Ephesians 6. Oh, I'm in the wrong thing. Something's wrong here.
1: We don't have an Ephesians 14, Chair. Those are 6.
0: Just a minute, let me check here. Yeah, I got Ephesians 6:19.
1: Okay, 6:19?
0: Yeah. There's Ephesians 6, I think.
1: There is.
0: I don't know if there was 19 or not. Ephesians 6:19, yes. It says, "And for me, that utterance may be given unto me, that I may open my mouth boldly to make known the mystery of the gospel." Let me look at this. I don't know if that fits that or not. The mystery of the New Testament church has one body, has Jews and Gentiles in it. Go to Romans 16:25. It says, let's see, Romans 16:25 says, "Now to him that is the power to establish you according to my gospel, preaching of Jesus Christ according to the revelation of mystery, which was kept secret from since the world began, but now is made manifest and by the scriptures of the prophets according to the commandment of the everlasting God, to make known to all nations for the beauty of Christ." So all nations are involved in the church, including the Jews. It didn't say it there, right there, but it is. We want to look up Ephesians 3:1. Well, that's a long one. It's Ephesians. We won't look this one up. 1 through 11. Ephesians 3, 1 through 11. And then also Colossians 4, 3. In other words, the point is here, the church will be composed of Jews and Gentiles. Not just Gentiles.
1: Jerry, wasn't that the way it was supposed to be, though?
0: Oh, yeah.
1: Israel was supposed to...
0: Yes, they were.
1: Spread the word.
0: Israel was supposed to spread the gospel throughout the world, and they didn't do it until Paul was chosen to go to the Gentiles. Okay. Number five, the mystery of the church as the bride of Christ. Now, this is very interesting. Ephesians 5:28.

0: Ephesians 5:28. Okay. So ought men to love their wives as their own bodies. He that loves his wife loves himself. For no man ever yet hated his own flesh, but nourishment and cherished it, even as the Lord the church. Now, let me see. This goes to 32. Okay. So, we are members of his body, of his flesh, and of his bones. For this cause shall man leave his father and mother, be joined to his wife, she shall be one flesh. This is a great mystery, but I speak concerning Christ and his church. So what he's talking about here is the bride of Christ. We are the bride of Christ. Okay, number 6. The mystery of the living Christ in you. Christ in you. We won't look at this, but put down Galatians 2:20 and look up Colossians 1:26. It says, even the mystery which has been hidden from ages and from generations, but now is made manifest to the saints, to whom God would make known what is the riches, the glory of this mystery among the Gentiles, which is Christ in you, the hope of glory. That is the interesting verse that tells us that Christ is in us as the Holy Spirit.
1: So the mystery is?
0: The mystery is Christ in us, Christ in you, the hope of glory. That's the verse I talked about that I heard about when a teacher was teaching that. I never heard that before. And I went up to him and I said, what in the world are you talking about? He said, we have Christ in us. You know Jesus, you have Christ in you forever. Christ in you, the hope of glory. All right, number 7. I have to hurry here. The mystery of God, even Christ. Christ is the incarnate fullness of the Godhead, embodied in whom all the divine wisdom for man subsists. So, we want to look at Colossians 2:2. It says that their hearts might be comforted, being knit together in love, and unto all the riches of the full assurance of understanding, to the acknowledging of the mystery of God and of the Father and of Christ.
1: So the mystery of God and of the Father and of Christ.
0: Yes, and also look at 9:1 here. Colossians 9:1. That isn't right. That's not good. Excuse me. Chapter 2. I think 9.
1: Galatians? What did you say, Jerry?
0: No, that's Colossians.
1: Colossians 2:9?
0: No, 2, must be 2:9. For in him dwelleth all the fullness of the Godhead bodily. And you are complete in him who is the head of all principality and power. That's verse 10. Probably supposed to be 9 and 10. Also, you want to look up Colossians. It talks about the wisdom of God is in us because we have Christ in us, is what it amounts to. 1 First Corinthians 2:7 says, "For we speak the wisdom of God in a mystery, even the hidden wisdom which God ordained before the ages unto our glory." So, we have the wisdom of God in us because Christ is in us. That's what it amounts to. Okay, number 8. The mystery of the processes by which God's likeness is restored to man. The mystery of the processes by which God's likeness is restored to man. 1 Timothy 3:16. Without controversy, great is the mystery of godliness. God was manifest in the flesh, justified in the spirit, seen of angels, preached unto the nations, believed on in the world, and received up into glory. And that is the mystery. This is because through Christ, actually, the mystery of godliness was restored to man. That's number 8. Number 9. Well, you don't have to look this up, but it's the mystery of iniquity. 2 Thessalonians 2:7 and Matthew 13:33. You don't have to look that up.
1: What was the last one?
0: Matthew 13:33. Now we can look that up right quick. Matthew 13:33. Okay. Says, "Another parable spoke he unto them, saying, The kingdom of heaven is like leaven, which a woman took and hid in 3 measures of meal, till the whole was leavened."
2: If you would receive the Lord Jesus Christ as your personal Savior, please repeat this prayer after me. Dear Heavenly Father, I'm a sinner and lost, but I believe that the Lord Jesus Christ died on the cross for me, and that he rose from the dead on the 3rd day, and right now I receive the Lord Jesus Christ as my personal Savior and Lord. Thank you, Lord, for saving me. Our phone number is 962-1477. That's 962-1477. This is Pelly Road Christian Fellowship.
3: After the service ended, my uncle came, pulled out his gun, and he wanted to shoot this pastor dead.
4: Cast yourself in. Yasser is a Muslim background believer in Jesus. His uncle was a violent persecutor of the church. One Sunday morning, Yasser's uncle came to a church to arrest the pastor. The pastor was already preaching, so he sat down.
3: The pastor was speaking about Paul, who was in his way to Damascus to arrest the Christians and to bring them to prison or to murder them in Acts chapter 9.
4: After the service, Yasser's uncle put a gun to the pastor's head.
3: You don't know me and you have not seen me and you were telling my story tonight?
4: The pastor said, I was not telling your story. And then he said,
3: before you shoot me dead, I would like to read this story of Saul who became Paul. And the minute that he finished, my uncle slowly put his gun down and he kneeled and he said, this Jesus, I would like to know who he is.
4: Join Jesus' mission of love in the Muslim world. FrontiersUSA.org.
5: This is the Phyllis Schlafly Report from Phyllis Schlafly Eagles. Mrs. Schlafly was a constitutional attorney, champion of grassroots conservatism, and author of 27 books, including The Flip Side of Feminism, A Choice, Not an Echo, Who Killed the American Family, how the Republican Party became pro-life, and The Supremacists, which uncovers the dangers of activist judges in our court system. Now, from the Phyllis Schlafly Center Studios, here's Ryan Haidt.
6: In the midst of our America 250 festivities, we must pause and reflect on an important date just years after our independence. On June 28, 1787, the Constitutional Convention was in crisis. After more than a month of deadlocked debate over how the states would be represented in the new government, tempers had flared so bitterly that some delegates had actually walked out. The grand experiment in self-governance appeared to be collapsing before it had even begun. It was in that moment that 81-year-old Benjamin Franklin rose to speak. He was the oldest delegate in the room, and he commanded the respect of every man present. What he said that day is one of the most remarkable addresses in American history, and one of the least remembered. He began by acknowledging the failure of human wisdom alone. He said, "The small progress we have made after 4 or 5 weeks, close attendance and continual reasonings with each other, our different sentiments on almost every question, several of the last producing as many no's as ayes, is, methinks, a melancholy proof of the imperfection of the human understanding."
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12: 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Today's Bible teacher is Chuck Missler, connecting the Bible to your life and the world around you. In today's study, Chuck completes his teaching on the Gospel according to Luke, chapter 17.
13: Verse 10, so likewise ye, when ye shall have done all those things which are commanded you, say, we are unprofitable servants. We have done that which was our duty to do. It came to pass, as he went to Jerusalem, that he passed through the midst of Samaria and Galilee. And as he entered into a certain village, there met him 10 men that were lepers, which stood afar off. And of course they would, because the lepers were separated, they were caused to be separated. The word leprosy is a term that we call it today Hansen's disease. It was regarded as fatal, incurable, deadly disease. And transmission was a mystery. They felt it was very, very contagious. It may not actually have been as contagious as it was commonly assumed. But anyway, that's the way it was regarded. And so the lepers were isolated. And they stayed together. And they had to warn people to stay away, carrying a lantern or a sign or whatever. Stay away, unclean. They would call attention to the fact, so they would not commingle inadvertently with healthy people. They had to stay 150 feet away from people and downwind, if you would. So they lifted up their voices and said, Jesus, Master, have mercy on us. The word travels fast in the world of hopelessness. We can't really grasp the concept of hopelessness. That came up in the last session when we were talking about Luke 16. The idea of hopelessness is beyond our imagining. There is not a single case in the scripture where Jesus was called to help and he didn't respond. So anyway, when Jesus saw them, he said unto them, go show yourselves unto the priests. And it came to pass that as they went, they were cleansed. Wow. And there is an obligation for them to show themselves to the priest if they're clean, because that's why the idea of being incurable is perhaps a misnomer. Because there were cases where people, rare, but they were healed. But here, Jesus healed them. And one of them, when he saw that he was healed, turned back and with a loud voice glorified God and fell down on his face at his feet, giving him thanks. And he was a Samaritan. Now the context here, the word Samaritan to a Jewish audience is a despised person. A Samaritan was considered sort of a half-Jew, because of the whole history of the Assyrian captivity and all that, where they were commingled with other captives, and so they became an impure race, so to speak. And they were regarded by the Jew as a half-breed of some kind. And here, the one that came back, of the ten, one came back and glorified God. He happened to be a Samaritan. Again, when they have the Civil War, the Northern Kingdom ultimately goes from bad to worse, of course, and then the Assyrians finally are used by God to wipe them out. But the Assyrians had a practice. When they took the Northern Kingdom captive, they commingled the captives there with the captives from other places. They commingled them to avoid any sense of nationalistic resurrections among their captives. Okay. Judah, distinctively, when it gets captured by Babylon a century later, they come back from that after 70 years. So they kept their cohesiveness in contrast to the north. And so the Judeans and the Samaritans, the Galileans, are regional appellations, Samaritans being the half-breeds in the middle, if you will. So Jesus answered and said, "We're not 10 cleansed, but where are the 9? They are not found that return to give glory to God, save this stranger." And he said unto him, "Arise, go thy way. Thy faith hath made thee whole." Your faith has saved you is the literal translation. A disturbing insight that's given to us here. 10 people saved from their lives changed. I mean, they were cleansed from leprosy. And 9 of them took it for granted and went on about the business. Only one came and acknowledged it. That's a disturbing commentary. Anyway, and when Jesus was demanded of the Pharisees when the kingdom of God should come, he answered them and said, "The kingdom of God cometh not with observation." See, they were looking for an earthly kingdom, and the Pharisees assumed that he would throw off the Roman rule. And they weren't the only ones. That's what Judas's hang-up was also, apparently. The kingdom of God becomes a subject here. And the observation or spying is what the term was there. The term is Paterisis, which is a noun form. The verb form of that is always used in a hostile sense, in the sense of hostile watching or spying. And that was the category that Jesus put the Pharisees in. In Luke 14:1, back there, you remember, Pharisees were hoping to entrap him. And in Luke 20, they're going to also try to entrap him regarding taxes to Caesar and so forth. All the way through, they're trying to carp. They weren't, you know, when you travel, you can tell when people ask questions whether they're interested in information or they're just trying to carp on some issue. And that's exactly what's going on here. So Jesus continues, "Neither shall they say, 'Lo here,' or 'Lo there,' for behold, the kingdom of God is within you." Now, boy, is this a misunderstood verse. The kingdom of God is within you. There are whole theologies built on this that are not correct. The word "within" there is entos in the Greek. It really means among you. It's used with a plural, always means in the midst of you. Not within an individual, but in the midst of the group is what the term means. The kingdom of God is among you would be a proper meaning. The presence of Christ is standing there. It's not this idea that somehow the kingdom of God is down inside you and so forth. No, that's not the concept here. Behold, the kingdom of God is among you. And the word entos in the Greek, its use with the plural always implies that you are among, it's among all these other individuals. It's not within the individual, it's among the individuals. The exegetical issue is the critical one here. After all, he's the king, so he's among you. If you've surrendered your life to Jesus, you are in the kingdom of God. If you've surrendered your life to Jesus, you are in the kingdom of God. And it's Luke that emphasizes that it has nothing to do with your Jewishness. It has to do with your surrendering to Christ. Matthew focuses on the kingdom from God, and he's talking about a whole different thing. And let's let you go into Matthew to get into all that if you like. Luke 17, verse 22. "And he said unto his disciples, 'The days will come when ye shall desire to see one of the days of the Son of Man, and ye shall not see it. And they shall say unto you, See here, or see there. Go not after them, nor follow them. For as the lightning that lighteneth out of the one part under heaven shineth unto the other part under heaven, so shall also the Son of Man be in his day.'" And he's talking, of course, about the second coming. "But first he must suffer many things and be rejected of this generation." This is a direct dissolving, if you will, of this misunderstanding among the Jews of having two messiahs, the Mashiach ben Joseph and the Mashiach ben David. They saw in the Tanakh, in their Old Testament scriptures, two presentations, one of a suffering servant, which they called Mashiach ben Yosef, and the other one, Mashiach ben David, the ruling king, not realizing it was two comings of the same guy. And that's what he's clarifying here. Because he's the one that's the king, and yet he's going to first suffer many things and be rejected of this generation. So he's laying it out for him here. And so Mashiach ben Yosef, the suffering servant, Mashiach ben David, the reigning king, the two Messiah theory, if you will. As it was in the days of Noah, so shall it be also in the days of the Son of Man. This, of course, points you back to the days of Noah, which points you back to Genesis chapter 6. And there's two views that come out of this. Clearly, what is implied here is business as usual, and he's going to deal with that here. The business as usual is the safe ground that you can cling to, and you know you're on good ground there. There is the possibility that there's more implied here than just that. And I lean that way, but that's just a perception on my own part. Because Jesus went on to say, they did eat, they drank, they married wives, they were given in marriage, until the day that Noah entered into the ark and the flood came and destroyed them all. So one way to minimize this illusion is simply to say that it was business as usual until the ark came, and that may be the primary focus here. But there are many scholars, looking at this more carefully, believe that what he's also saying is to understand the situation of the end times, you need to understand the days of Noah, which were the days of hybrids and all this spooky stuff going on in Genesis 6. And we won't go through all that here again. That's fine. Out of the entire world at that time, they only saved 9 people. Did you know that? How many did they save? The 8 in the ark, and who else? Enoch was translated first, ahead of all that. So one had been removed prior to the flood, our friend Enoch. Likewise also, as it was in the days of Lot, they did eat, they drank, they bought, they sold, they planted, they builded. But the same day that Lot went out of Sodom, it rained fire and brimstone from heaven and destroyed them all. So Jesus is drawing two allusions here, one from Noah and the flood, and the other one is Lot and Sodom and Gomorrah. In both cases, it was business as usual, right up until the sudden crisis, if you will. Now, it's interesting that in the flood, Enoch was removed before the flood. In Sodom and Gomorrah, Lot and his family were removed before the judgment. That's going to be a major point here. Even thus shall it be in the day when the Son of Man is revealed, in that day he which shall be upon the housetop and his stuff in the house, let him not come down to take it away, and he that is in the field, let him likewise not return back. And this is a phrase here in Luke 17, very similar to an admonition in Luke 21, Matthew 24, and Mark 15. And then he says, remember Lot's wife. Now, many people assume that that's an allusion to remembering the passage in Genesis 19. Other scholars believe that there was a pillar known to most people of that day that was Lot's wife. That's an inference. Josephus and Irenaeus, apparently that the pillar was something everybody knew about down there in the Dead Sea area. And so it's interesting. Let's go back and refresh our memory a little bit. This important passage in Genesis 18. That's the day before the Sodom thing. And the Lord is talking to Abraham. The three guys come show up with Abraham in Genesis 18. And he runs and gives them a non-kosher meal because he had veal and milk. But the Lord stands back. The two men with them are angels, and they go on to Sodom and Gomorrah for Genesis 19. But back in 18, the Lord says, shall I hide from Abraham that thing which I do? Seeing that Abraham shall surely become a great and mighty nation, and all the nations of the earth shall be blessed in him. That's God's thought process going on there. And the Lord said, because the cry of Sodom and Gomorrah is great, and because their sin is very grievous, I will go down now and see whether they have done altogether according to the cry of it, which has come unto me, and if not, I will know. And the men turned their faces from thence and went toward Sodom. But Abraham stood yet before the Lord. And Abraham drew near. I love this thing. And said, Abraham is talking to God here, okay? Wilt thou also destroy the righteous with the wicked? Peradventure there be 50 righteous within the city. Wilt thou also destroy and not spare the place for the 50 righteous that are therein? That's the Abraham's question. It's a challenge, in a sense, to the God of the universe, okay? He continued, that be far from thee to do after this manner. This is Abraham advising God about ethics here. That be far from thee to do after this manner, to slay the righteous with the wicked, and that the righteous should be as the wicked. That be far from thee. Shall not the judge of all the earth do right? I love this. This is what you would call chutzpah. And the Lord said, if I find in Sodom 50 righteous within the city, then I will spare all the place for their sakes. Okay. If there's 50 there, no problem. But Abraham's Jewish here, right? Abraham answered and said, behold now, I have taken upon me to speak unto the Lord, which am but dust and ashes. That means I'm just but dust and ashes. Peradventure, there shall lack 5 of the 50 righteous. Wilt thou destroy all the city for lack of 5? And he said, God says, if I find there 40 and 5, I will not destroy it. So far, so good, right? And he spake with him yet again and said, this is Abraham, peradventure there shall be 40 found there. And God said, I will not do it for the 40's sake. So far, so good. And he said to him, oh, let not the Lord be angry, and I will speak. Peradventure, there shall 30 be found there. And he said, I will not do it if I find 30 there. And Abram said, behold, now I have taken upon me to speak unto the Lord. Peradventure, there shall be 20 found there. And he said, I will not destroy it for the 20's sake. And he said, oh, let not the Lord be angry, and I will speak, but this once. Peradventure, 10 shall be found there. And he said, I will not destroy it for the 10's sake. Okay. And he said, oh, let not the Lord be angry. I will not destroy it for the 10's sake. And the Lord went his way as soon as he had left communing with Abraham, and Abraham returned to his place. Now, as you go through this passage, you can't resist the question, what about if there's only one? Abraham didn't go that far. He pushed his luck, I guess, as far as he dared in this conversation. But he left us hanging about the issue of one. But that there's an answer to that in the coming chapter, something that most people miss when they read chapter 19. Okay? Because we have there in chapter 19, the two angels come down there, and they are attacked by the homosexuals of the city. They insist on getting Lot out of there. And in fact, when you get to verse 22 of 19, I want you to notice something. The angels are not just doing Lot a favor. He says, haste thee, escape thither, for I cannot do anything till thou come thither. When you read that chapter carefully, you realize that the angels, the escape of Lot and his family was a precedent condition to the judgment coming. The angels could not administer the judgment they're instructed to until they get Lot out of there. And there's even a negotiation about that, sort of. But that's important. That seems to answer the question that if there's one righteous there, they would be spared for the one that's righteous. And Lot, surprisingly, is regarded as righteous. You and I wouldn't. What's he doing there? But Peter comes to our rescue there, I believe. Yeah, 2 Peter 2. Peter says in his letter, and delivered just Lot, vexed with the filthy conversation of the wicked, for that righteous man, that's Lot, dwelling among them and seeing and hearing, vexed his righteous soul from day to day with their unlawful deeds. In other words, Lot was very unhappy being there because of all the unrighteousness around him. But he was regarded as righteous, so signified by Peter himself in his second letter. The Lord knoweth how to deliver the godly out of temptations and to reserve the unjust unto the day of judgment to be punished. So God knows how to separate them. And of course he does. Remember Lot's wife. She was also separated, right? Verse 33, whosoever shall seek to save his life shall lose it, and whosoever shall lose his life shall preserve it. I tell you, in that night, there shall be 2 men in one bed. One shall be taken, the other left. 2 women shall be grinding together. The one shall be taken, the other left. 2 men shall be in the field, one shall be taken, the other left. Well, now the first thing to notice here, what time of day is it? Well, it's interesting. Two men are sleeping at night, presumably. Two women grinding, that's what they did before breakfast to grind the meal for the day. Two men are in the field, that's during the day. So here we have an event that takes place simultaneously, where some places it's night, some places it's morning, some places during the day. A subtle thing, but it's interesting that you have a round earth portrayed here in the Bible. The speaker recognized that you can have

body is, thither will the eagles be gathered together. What does that mean? I have asked all the great commentators I run into that question. And the honest ones admit to me they don't know. Talk to Hal Lindsey about it. He has his views, but he admits that no one's quite sure. It seems to be a quote of a proverb of some kind that was known to them in that days, but exactly what it's alluding to has two different possibilities, at least. Wheresoever the body is, thither will the eagles be gathered together. The word eagles is part of the problem, because the word eagles is itos, which is eagles do not usually go in the quest of carrion. So this may refer to a vulture that resembles an eagle. That's one view. The vultures attracted by the carcass. And this proverb is quoted in Matthew 24:28, in Job 39, and Hebrews 1 and Hosea 8, in one way or another. And yet it's eagles, not vultures. And that's the problem, because eagles are not vultures. There are two major opposite views here. I want to acquaint you with both of them. In one case, those that are taken are seen as the blessed ones, and that would be descriptive of the rapture or the harpazo. That's one view. Eagles do not seek out carrion. Eagles might be an idiom for the saints. The other view is the ones that are taken for judgment, the world conditions at the second coming. Iudas may be simply used as synecdoche for birds of prey. That's the two views. I'll tell you candidly, most of the diligent commentators take this as a call to judgment. And they may be right. There's an abundance of them that go in that direction. I have to tell you candidly, I suspect the other way. I personally suspect this is an illusion here of the harpazo. But I'm in the minority. I want you to know that. That's not necessarily correct. That's just my leaning, if you will. Most conservative experts see these verses as referring to the judgment at the second coming. Let that be known. But in contrast to that, in the two previous allegories, the ones who were taken, Noah and Lot, were those that were spared. So that would not be inconsistent to the two previous allegories or parables. In the rabbinical tradition, Enoch was born on the day they celebrate as Chag Shavuot, the Feast of Pentecost. Enoch is viewed as being raptured on his birthday, Pentecost. And I think that's provocative for a lot of reasons you can carry out through on your own studies. Lot at Sodom is the same thing. Lot's removal was a prerequisite condition for the judgment to proceed. And so that carries a lot of weight in my perspective. But I'm in the minority. So, you know, we're going to have all kinds of difference of views on a lot of passages. This eagles being where the body is one that is universally ducked by most conservative scholars, because they admit they don't really know. And they almost everybody has a leaning one way or the other, but they all, the honest one admit that we don't have good foundational support. From the context, you can argue either way, and I lean to the harpazo perception, but that may be just my leaning. But we are not looking for the second coming of Christ. Clearly, from lots of other scripture, we're looking to be caught out of here in advance of a whole bunch of things that have yet to happen before the second coming. We build that case heavily on a lot of things, but especially Revelation. Because the lampstands in chapter 1 are identified as the churches. And then we have chapter 2 and 3 with letters to those churches. And chapter 4 ends up with John being caught up by name. And we find the lampstands are then in heaven. And so we see the raptures marked by chapter 4, verse 1. The 24 elders identify themselves as the redeemed. And they put their crowns in the glassy sea before this Lamb opens the seals of the seven-sealed book, which starts the tribulation and all that stuff. So from that scenario, we're confident in what we call classically a pre-trib position. And so we don't look for the second coming. We'll be coming back with him at the second coming, which happens substantially later. So that's our view, and I don't insist upon it. I share it with you for your own perspective, encourage you to do your own study and come to your own conclusions. And it's in that spirit we're going next time take a look at Luke chapter 18. This will be the last of the series on the way to Jerusalem. It'll be followed by chapter 19, which includes the

0: triumphal entry. And that's going to be a huge, huge surprise to many people as to what that chapter all includes. But chapter 18 is going to be about prayer and the need to be persistent in prayer. You know, it's really astonishing, even among really serious Christians, how glibly we talk about prayer. Well, I'll pray for you. See that you do. That's important. It's the most powerful artillery you have, the action at a distance weapon in your armor of God. It's interesting that I had a delightful phone call today from Hal Lindsey. We chatted about a number of things, and he asked for prayer for his wife, and I asked for prayer for mine, and he and I are old enough friends. We take those commitments seriously to be in serious prayer. Serious leaders are men of prayer, and see that you are too. In the Institute, we try to encourage that. So next time, we're going to talk quite a bit about the appropriateness of persistence in prayer. And with that, let you and I stand for a closing prayer. Father, we thank you for this hour. We thank you, Father, for your word. We thank you, Father, for all its instruction. And we thank you, too, for its mysteries, those things that still puzzle us. We do pray, Father, through your Holy Spirit, and according to your timetable, you will illuminate those things for our understanding, that we will grow in grace in the knowledge of our coming King. We pray, Father, that you would help us through your word and through your Holy Spirit to be more effective stewards of the opportunities you bring across our path, that we might be more pleasing in your sight. We just thank you for who you are. We thank you for bringing us right here to this moment in time. Help us, Father, be pleasing in your sight. As we commit ourselves into your hands without any reservations whatsoever, in the name of Yeshua, our coming King indeed. Amen.
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3: I was born in northern India, where my father worked for the government. When I was 4, we moved to New Delhi. Although my parents sent us to Sunday school, they rarely attended church. Instead, they went to group seances. My sister was afraid during these seances, these efforts to summon the spirits. But I pretended indifference, and I feared the dark, and feared the unknown, including spirits. When my uncle, who also practiced spirits, was committed to a mental hospital, my parents woke up and searched the Bible. They saw that God hated idolatry, so they quit spiritism. Too late for my sister. One night, she began screaming with her tongue protruding. 3 times that night, this reoccurred, so my parents took her to the hospital. I cried out to God for protection and began reading the Bible. I went to a service with a friend, heard how Christ died for my sins, and I surrendered my life to him. When my sister came home, I shared the gospel with her. She professed faith in Christ, too. I graduated from engineering college and found a job, but my witness for Christ led to friction in a mostly Hindu society, so I moved to Chicago, where I taught Sunday school and spoke in churches. Later, I returned to India to share the gospel in a land of spiritual darkness because Jesus is the light of the world. I am Pramod Haik. If the Son, therefore, shall make you free, ye shall be free indeed.
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4: 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If you looked up the word life in Heaven's Thesaurus, one of the first synonyms you'd find would be this one, pain. Yes, life has broken bones, bitter losses, and enemies you never saw coming. Today on Insight for Living, Chuck Swindoll points to Esther chapter 3, where a trusted official named Haman nursed an old grudge until it became a blueprint for genocide. Here's the point. Unchecked evil grows, and the only power strong enough to stop it is the grace of Jesus Christ. Beginning with Esther 3, verse 5, Chuck titled his message, An Evil Interlude.
5: When Haman saw that Mordecai neither bowed down nor paid homage to him, Haman was filled with rage, and he disdained to lay hands on Mordecai alone, for they had told him who the people of Mordecai were. Therefore, Haman sought to destroy all the Jews. Wait a minute. In Haman's mind is a learned trait. I hate the Jews. And he realized if he could ever be placed into power and ever have an opportunity to do something about it, he would not stop with one who wouldn't bow. He would exterminate the race. I have circled in my Bible, Haman sought to destroy all the Jews. Because you see, that's the way evil is. It grows in an exaggerated manner. He's not satisfied simply to kill Mordecai or to make his life miserable. Now he must kill the people of Mordecai. The plan for extermination unfolds rather quickly. The mind is very creative when it is spurred on by evil. Imagination runs creatively when evil is behind it. Watch. In the first month, which is the month Nisan, in the 12th year of King Ahasuerus, Pur, that is, the lot. We'll read later of the Feast of Purim. Purim is the plural of Pur. Lots. We'll read of that later. Lots were cast before Haman from day to day and from month to month until the 12th month, that is, the month Adar. We would read verse 7. In the first month, that is January, lots were cast, and they were cast through the month of December. Then Haman said to King Ahasuerus, I've got an answer. There is a certain people scattered and dispersed among the peoples in all the provinces of your kingdom. Their laws are different from those of other people, and they do not observe the king's laws. So it is not in the king's interest to let them remain. That's nothing more than extermination talk. And he's telling the king what the king wants to hear. He doesn't tell him the whole story. He doesn't mention the prejudice and the grudge, the long-standing anti-Semitism that goes back to his Amalekite roots. Doesn't mention that. What's this about lots and casting lots and months and days and all of that? In a book, unfortunately, that's now out of print, Ray Steadman, The Queen and I, on Esther, I find these words. What a strange procedure. But the casting of lots to determine a lucky day on which to do something was common practice in Oriental kingdoms. It is very similar to the practice today of shooting dice in order to select a propitious day for some activity. When the record says they cast it month after month till the 12th month, it doesn't mean they shook dice for a whole year in front of Haman. It means that every cast made stood for a different day. A cast was made for each day of the calendar, and if a propitious number, we might say, an evil omen, or some sense of significance aroused by the throwing of the dice, turned up that day was regarded as a lucky day. Thus, they went through 365 casts before they found the lucky day. When they found it, it was in the 12th month called the month of Adar. The whole process made it possible for Haman to go to the king and say, look, If you really want good luck in your life, if you want fortune to smile on you, there's only one way to do it. Get rid of these people. That's precisely the way it happened. When your life, by the way, is driven by superstition, you come upon ridiculous decisions very much like this. And by the way, are you still superstitious? That is a loaded question, isn't it? It's assuming we all have been at one time. Do you still drive the other way when a black cat crosses in front of your path? Do you never stay on the 13th floor of a hotel? I can hardly find a hotel with the 13th floor. I usually request it. Usually there's a lot of room on the 13th floor. I love walking under ladders. You walk around them, you worry when a mirror is broken. Isn't that amazing how those things track us and stay with us? Stupid things. Even demonic things. It led to this game plan for the extermination of the people of the Jews, and the king bought it hook, line, and sinker. He loved the idea. Of course, it appealed to his conceit. Verse 9, if it's pleasing to the king, let it be decreed that they be destroyed. Did you hear what I read? Let's kill all these people. Let's finish them off. When you are in a closed setting and you have a prejudiced counselor, and those are the only people that are giving you information, you come up with plans that are destructive. All the more reason to live an accountable life and to include in your circle people who are strong enough to tell you no, unwise, not good, too far. The king had none of that. He said, let it be decreed that they be destroyed, and I will pay 10,000 talents of silver. Are you ready for how much silver that is? 375 tons. That's a lot of loot. Where would Haman get it? Probably from the homes that he would confiscate once he killed the Jews. He said, I will take all of this silver, and I will place it in the hands of the king's treasuries. The king took his signet ring from his hand, which is like you're giving your MasterCard to your associate, and you say, ring it up. He took his signet ring from his hand. That's the way they signed documents in soft clay. Documents were written, rolled up, a piece of soft clay sealed it, and then the inscription from the king's ring was placed in the soft clay. It sealed it with the king's, let it be written, let it be done. He gave him the ring. Then the king, listen to how the writer, whoever this writer was, we're not sure. Listen to how he adds a thought in verse 10. Then the king took his signet ring from his hand, gave it to Haman, the son of Hammedatha, the Agagite, the enemy of the Jews. He had an old grudge. He had a long-standing hatred for the Jews. The king didn't need the money. He said in the next verse, the silver's yours. The people also. Do with them as you please. That is unbelievable. Sounds like Hitler in the 1930s, doesn't it? Somewhere at some time in that madman's mind, there was a break with logic, and he could say with the passing of his hand, just finish them off. Now, again, before all of our thoughts turn to those few notorious people we could name, let's not get far from home. Are you nursing a grudge? You have a face on your dartboard. You have a soul, an organization, former mate, former pastor, a church, a boss, a coach, someone that you revered and trusted who used you and or abused you. You have someone who has made it hard for you. And whatever the intricacies of the encounter, They're now gone. They're past. But you are determined to hold on to them. And someday, I'll get back. You say, well, Chuck, I'm a Christian. I know. Some of you who say that are. You think you still haven't the old nature? When you give vent to your old nature, can you not lust as you once lusted? Can you not be as selfish as you have ever been selfish in your life? Can't you be as vile with your lips? You know you can. And so could I. This nursing, this lingering grudge, this refusal to forgive grows and grows. It's silent. Oh, it's so quiet. You read nothing of Haman before chapter 3. He's not even in the picture. He's an adult by the time we meet him. But he comes ready to pounce. It is his moment. Life and pain are synonymous. You cannot escape the pain. If you're not careful, you will carry out the most heinous of sins. These are days of treacherous, terrible criminal cases in the courts. We read of night slashers, night stalkers, and homosexual killings. And we read of a man whose background now includes apparently over 60 murders of the worst kind, the kind I couldn't even read to a child. We watch them as they smile through their court proceedings, and we think, what an animal. And true. But that same animal nature resides in me and resides in you. It is there. It is wicked. It is vile. And were it not for the very presence and grace and deliverance of Jesus Christ, it would consume us and we would kill and not give it that much worry. How absolutely powerless we are to solve our own problem of evil. We're not the power of Christ given to us in daily doses, literally moment by moment doses. My grudge, my lack of forgiveness could grow to a grudge and grow to such thoughts as would shock you. And yours would shock me. There's no waiting. The plan is all set. Scribes are poised to write in whatever language for whatever province. Verse 12, scribes were summoned on the 13th day of the first month. He wrote it on the first month, and he let them live in the misery of it for 12. If he had his way about it, he would have them tortured, waiting those 11 long months for the gallows to be built and the graves to be dug. It was written just as Haman commanded to the king's satraps. He had thought this through. To the governors who were over each province, to the princes of each people. According to the script, each people according to its language. Whatever language, he had the scribe ready to write it. And it was written in the name of King Ahasuerus. Here, give it to me. And he sealed it with his ring. Every one of them. All 127 provinces. Let it be sent. And he had the runners there to take it. The couriers were ready. Verse 13. Letters were sent by couriers to all the king's provinces. Look at the way he puts it. To destroy, to kill, to annihilate all the Jews. You haven't misread this or misheard it. Young and old, women and children. How dare they do that to Agag? I'll teach them a lesson. A copy of the edict was to be issued as law in every province was published to all the people so that they should be ready for this day. Look at the incredible irony of the last verse. The couriers went out impelled by the king's command while the decree was issued in Susa, the capital. That's where Haman and the king lived. And look at the scene. And while the king and Haman sat down to drink, the city of Susa was in confusion. Yes, it can be planned. Such murderous things can be planned. And all the while, you can sip your booze and could care less. That's the way it is with evil. I draw three very valuable lessons from three major characters of this story. First from Mordecai, and then from Haman, and then the king himself. From Mordecai, I learned this. Always remember that there will be someone who will resent your independent devotion to the Lord. That's how it all started. Why don't you bow down to Haman, the prime minister? I am a Jew. My devotion to my Lord is such that I dare not do that. There will always be someone who will resent your independent devotion to the Lord. It will weaken your will if you forget that. Expect it. I've seen it in the military. I've seen it in neighborhoods. I've seen it in ministry. There will be resentment if your devotion to the Lord is too independent and you don't play those political games. Second, Haman. Never underestimate the diabolical nature of revenge. Listen to this. Never underestimate the diabolical nature of revenge. Don't underestimate your own ability to connive and get back. It'll poison your life if you do. Many, many a divorcee lives today consumed in the poison of an unforgiving spirit. Third, from the king, never overestimate the value of your own importance. Some wise counselor should have come up alongside Ahasuerus and said to him, "What is this you're allowing? It isn't worth it. Not even you are that important." It'll blind your mind if you do. There is an evil interlude in the lives of every one of us. Every one of us. You know, the Jews have never forgotten Haman. They're reminded of it at the Feast of Purim every year. Listen. During the dramatic reading of the book of Esther in a Jewish synagogue at the Feast of Purim, the congregation will be found taking the part of a chorus and exclaiming at every mention of the name of Haman, "May his name be blotted out! May his name be blotted out! Let the name of the ungodly perish!" While boys with mallets pound stones and bits of wood on which that odious name is written. Did you know that? While the congregation is answering an antiphonal voice, "Let the name of the ungodly perish, may his name be blotted out," little boys are pounding on pieces of stone and wood that read, "Haman, Haman." He is to them the personification of vanity and cruelty. What do you do with all this? I think some of you are hearing this kind of teaching for the very first time in your life. For the first time, something from the Bible has grabbed your attention. And you may even be astounded that it's spoken so directly to where you live. First of all, let me say that you are in the company of other people who understand those kind of feelings. It's happened to all of us. At one time or another in every one of our lives, we have been shocked with the relevance of Scripture. It has cut like a hot knife through butter right into our hearts. And I want to warn you that if you don't do something about your grudge and your plan for revenge, either you will be eaten alive by it and do that which is horrible, or it'll take your life. You'll be turned over to torturers, internal torturers. And not even the finest counselor in the world can free you. At the risk of sounding simplistic yet again, I want to tell you that it is for this very reason that there once came a day that God invaded this polluted earth. It was for this very reason that we were not able to help ourselves, that the Lord Jesus helped us and let nails be driven into his hands and into his feet, and that vertical post lifted and dropped into a hole as he hung and died on a cross, so that whoever would believe in him would never perish in their own grudge and sin and evil and revenge. But somehow, in some wonderful way, God says that the blood that came from his body is like an internal detergent that will wash away your sins. Isn't that great? No words I could give you or anyone could give you will do that. But the blood of Christ will. What can wash away my sin? Nothing but the blood of Jesus. What can make me whole again? Nothing but his blood. We must bow our heads. Close your eyes, please. Let the blood wash away your sins. Let it make you whole again. You can't escape the evil. It's there. I can't even promise you that after giving your life to Jesus Christ, there will never be another thought of revenge. Ah, but then you'll have some built-in controls that will keep you, just like it keeps others around you who know the Lord Jesus, from carrying out the wishes of a wicked old nature. Right where you're sitting, you can experience the beginning of a transformation. You don't have to do a thing physically. Sometimes it helps if you do that, but for this decision, it's deep and it's personal. A simple prayer will do something like this in all sincerity. Heavenly Father, I live with this evil in me. And I cannot conquer it. I believe that Jesus died and he rose from the grave. And I believe that his death paid the penalty for my sins. And I take him into my life now. Thank you, Lord, for coming into my life. After making this decision, you'll need to grow. To begin a process of growth in the spiritual life, and that's what a church is all about. That's what Christian fellowship is all about, being accountable. Father, thank you for your grace that sees beyond our deepest need. Thank you for meeting us where we are, for talking straight to us in terms that even we can understand, for pulling from this tiny entry out of an ancient scroll named Esther. A story as relevant as today's grudge and feelings of revenge. I pray that you would clear our hearts of all malice. Give us the ability to give that pain to you and resist all attempts at getting even, while you, through your power, deal with this unsolvable problem for us. Thank you in advance for doing miraculous things through us and even in spite of us. In the good name of our God and the great name of our Lord Jesus, we pray these things.

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I'm Bill Meyer. 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

0: Hi, I'm Todd Nettleton, and this is the Voice of the Martyrs Radio. Edgar and Isabella pastor a church in Colombia's dangerous red zones, areas controlled by Marxist guerrillas through terror and extortion. When their ministry drew people away from drug trafficking and prostitution, FARC guerrillas took notice. They demanded protection money, but Isabella refused. A 13-year-old boy named Calvin, whom Isabella had discipled, was forced onto their roof and shot dead for refusing to join the guerrillas. When 8 armed men came with intent to kill the couple, Isabella took the hand of their leader and said, "God loves you. Pray for Edgar and Isabella and other Christians serving Christ in Colombia's red zones."
1: "I will not let my brothers and sisters suffer in silence, nor will I let them serve alone. 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
2: Chapter 17. Then said he unto the disciples, "It is impossible but that offenses will come. But woe unto him through whom they come. It were better for him that a millstone were hanged about his neck and he cast into the sea, than that he should offend one of these little ones. Take heed to yourselves. If thy brother trespass against thee, rebuke him, and if he repent, forgive him. And if he trespass against thee 7 times in a day, and 7 times in a day turn again to thee, saying, I repent, thou shalt forgive him." And the apostles said unto the Lord, "Increase our faith." And the Lord said, "If ye had faith as a grain of mustard seed, ye might say unto this sycamine tree, Be thou plucked up by the root, and be thou planted in the sea, and it should obey you. But which of you, having a servant plowing or feeding cattle, will say unto him by and by, when he has come from the field, Go and sit down to meat, and will not rather say unto him, Make ready wherewith I may sup, and gird thyself, and serve me till I have eaten and drunken, and afterward thou shalt eat and drink? Doth he thank that servant because he did the things that were commanded him? I trow not. So likewise ye, when ye shall have done all those things which are commanded you, say, We are unprofitable servants. We have done that which was our duty to do." And it came to pass, as he went to Jerusalem, that he passed through the midst of Samaria and Galilee. And as he entered into a certain village, there met him 10 men that were lepers, which stood afar off. And they lifted up their voices and said, "Jesus, Master, have mercy on us." And when he saw them, he said unto them, "Go show yourselves unto the priests." And it came to pass that as they went, they were cleansed. And one of them, when he saw that he was healed, turned back and with a loud voice glorified God, and fell down on his face at his feet, giving him thanks. And he was a...
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6: 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Today I'm continuing to show testimonies of people that have been miraculously healed by the power of God, and I've been doing this for weeks now. Typically, I'll just teach on a subject and teach from Scripture, and it's all talking, but I think that there is value to seeing the healing manifest in somebody's life. And today, I've got the testimony. This is our volume number 8. We're nearing the end of these, and I haven't shared all of them. I've just selected a few of them, but we've got over 40 people that we have videos about how they were miraculously healed. And today, I'm going to share the testimony of Vanya Curry. She is just a blessing. I've met this lady. She has come and she helps a lot in our ministry when we put on some of our performances. But Vanya is a person, she was a nurse. And because of her background, when she got cancer, she just determined that she was going to overcome this in her own strength and in her own power. That she had all of this knowledge. And even though she kind of ran the gamut of all of the treatments they had, she decided to get into all of the natural stuff, and she started making, you know, these certain vegetables and all of these things. She was doing all of these things trying to cope with the cancer. And here's something I want you to understand. I am not against doctors, and I'm not against us eating healthy and dealing with things with organic vegetables and things like that. I'm not saying that those things are all wrong, but what I am saying is wrong is when your faith is in those things more than in God. And this is something I can't just look at a person and say that you're in that situation, but I have seen people that really it hindered their healing because they weren't really trusting God. They would say they were, but their faith was really in the doctors and in all of these things. Now, God can use all of those things. I'm not against it. If it wasn't for doctors, most Christians would be dead today because they haven't been just totally trusting God. I'm not against those things, but I am against people that their first choice is to always do what the doctor says, what the health things, these vitamins, these certain vegetables that you're supposed to eat. And if that's where your faith is, it's misplaced. Your faith needs to be in God. And if God was to tell you to go to the doctor and tell you to do this, that's a totally separate thing. But I think that the average person goes first of all to the natural and tries to deal with everything that they're dealing with in the natural, and only as a last resort do they actually start getting where they're just standing upon their faith. Actually, I've gotten to a place that I enjoy it when people come to me and say, the doctors have done all that they can do. There's no hope. They sent me home to die. I kind of like that because then that person can focus on God. And when I start teaching them what the Word of God says and about how you receive your healing, it seems like that there's no distractions. But if you dilute your faith by trusting in this vitamin and this regimen over here and then this and this, and you're doing all of these things, again, if God leads you in that direction and you're doing it because that's what God tells you to do, that's a separate thing. But most people look to all of these other things and use God as a last resort. I really believe that I'm speaking to some people right now. And again, I am not against doctors and certain health regimens, but I'm saying I am against people that use God as a last resort. It ought to be the very first thing you do. You ought to turn to God, and your faith needs to be in Him. He can provide for healing without going through any of these things, these other things. He can provide for your healing using those other things, but your faith needs to be in God. And I really believe that. I'm speaking to someone who's watching this right now. You might be telling people, oh, you're praying and believing God, but the truth is your faith is in those other things. You're going to see this for Vanya. Vanya was extreme dealing with these things. And finally, she just came to a place to where she had to trust God. And it's when she put her faith in God that her miraculous healing came to pass. So we're going to play this story about Vanya Curry, and I'll be back at the end of the program to share a few more things with you.
7: The way my therapy worked is they did a lot of supplements and food to help the body detox cancer cells. I had all these pills that I was supposed to take, and I was up to 70 pills a day. I said, well, it's no big deal. You made me smart, God. I'm gonna get out of this on my own.
8: As a nurse and nutritionist, Vanya's faith was in the medical community. Like the gospel's account of the woman with the issue of blood, Vanya would suffer many things from many physicians until she had the faith to reach out to Jesus for her healing. This is the story of how the friends and partners of Andrew Womack Ministries helped one woman from McAllen, Texas, break free of ovarian cancer. This is the healing journey of Vanya Curry.
7: A lot of my story started when my husband was diagnosed with cancer. I helped my husband get enrolled in a program.
9: You eat a very simple diet of organic vegetables. It involves supplements and detoxing.
7: So I watched him do that, and I watched him be successful. And a couple years later, I just started getting fat, but only in one area.
10: I thought she looked like she was 4 months pregnant. Being a neonatal nurse for all these years, I know what pregnant women look like, so there was a problem.
9: They did a sonogram, and she had this large water blister wrapped around one of her ovaries.
7: The blood test said it wasn't cancer, and so he said, let's just do a cystectomy. Let's take the cyst out. We went through that procedure, and I just went to the follow-up alone, and he sat next to me because these are my friends. And he said, you have cancer. And he goes, I'm so sorry. On the way home, I just said out loud in my car, you made me smart, God. I'm gonna get out of this on my own.
8: While the initial diagnosis was an ovarian cyst, Vanya's pathology report revealed the growth to be a cancerous granulosa cell tumor, which indicated that her blood had been contaminated with cancer cells. Knowing the horrible side effects of chemotherapy, Vanya opted to try the same treatment that had healed her husband years prior, a holistic method known as the Gerson therapy. In hopes to rid the body of toxins and strengthen the immune system, the Gerson therapy requires a daily routine of drinking 20 pounds of crushed fruits and vegetables, spending hours and hours in detox therapy, and consuming dozens of vitamins, supplements, and enzymes.
9: She was so regimented about the, you know, every supplement and every, you know, doing so many detox sessions a day that the therapy, the solution, just consumed everything that she did.
7: I would just take handfuls of these every day. I mean, there's like 70 some supplements, and so you can't take them all together. You're constantly preparing either food or juices or getting ready for your detoxes. My body was like overcome with parasites. My doctors, like, only really sick people have that. Are you doing everything in the protocol just right? And I'm like, I am doing everything textbook perfect.
10: We talked to this doctor in another country, and he was supposed to be having all the latest information and to help her, and it was not helping.
11: What we were seeing, we weren't winning. But we wouldn't speak it because we just wouldn't.
8: Months passed, and Vanya's condition was only getting worse. Knowing her days were numbered, she was desperate to try anything. And in the middle of a detox session, researched bentonite clay at the suggestion of a doctor. It was in this search that she would find the key to her healing, just not in the way she had ever imagined.
7: I'm laying on the floor, so I hit the wrong button, and Nikki Ochinski pops up on my screen. She's, you know, oh, she's so happy, and she's so perky, and I'm thinking, when is she gonna start talking about clay?
12: When the doctor finally came out, he goes, oh, Nikki, what happened? Jesus healed me like I told you he was going to.
7: I'm like, this is too good to be true, you know? So I type in Nikki Ochinski's obituary. When I typed that in, I didn't get anything except more testimonies and this guy, Andrew Womack.
8: Vanya looked up Andrew Womack and discovered a ministry full of resources, including a daily television program, dozens of healing testimonies, and a Bible college. Although she was already a Christian, Vanya had never heard the truth that God wanted her well, and from that moment on, was determined to get the same breakthrough as Nikki.
7: They had different healing stories, and that's when I just started going through story after story.
13: Right there, my mom was like, I believe. If Nikki Uchinski be healed, I believe I can be healed.
7: I made this wall to encourage me. Mike Hesh, he's already done it. That was his big emphasis. And Hannah, that it was a piece of cake for Jesus. And then little Andrew, I loved him because he had cancer in every bone, and the mom would say, "Bones, I have good news for you." I was still seeing things in formulas, and I would look at their story and try to figure out exactly what they did. The more that I had hope that God could do something, things got worse.
8: Although the healing journeys brought hope, Vanya's condition worsened when she tried following them step by step like a formula. While searching for more answers, she stumbled across Elizabeth Murin, a director for Karis' School of Creative Arts and a playwright whose musical, God With Us, spoke directly to her situation.
14: I only touched the hem of his garment.

0: I just saw this love of God racing through time to get to me. I just really felt connected to God's story. It was mine. And so I'm like, I wonder if their website has any more about Elizabeth. So I typed in Elizabeth's name, and she had just been a guest speaker on Women's Arise.
1: Jesus said, it's good for you that I may go, so I can send you the one that will help you, lead you, guide you, comfort you. Ladies, the Holy Spirit is by your side, and he wants to be everything you want to let him be, okay? God has a destiny for you, like it has a destiny for Queen Esther, and like he has a destiny for me, but it's up to you, ladies.
0: The way she would talk about the Holy Spirit was like, he was this person, and I just was like, man, I want to know God like that. Bought a notebook and I wrote, so what do you think about my diagnosis? That's the first time I realized I had never asked him. It had been all these months and I had never asked the Lord one thing about. I just was like, oh, you've made me smart. You've given me all these great experiences. You just built this great house for me. And it wasn't his building at all. It was mine. And it was on fire. The Holy Spirit humbled me and showed me that the medical house that I built isn't the same as Nikki Ochinski's house, and it isn't the same as Mike Hesh's. If I tried to follow their way out, I would probably run into a wall, because my smoking house on fire has a different floor plan than theirs. They didn't get healed the same way. It was always different, and they always showed the Word, and the Word was always the most important thing. I'm like, man, I really need to get into the Word. Andrew has a teaching that we have to assure our heart with the Word. Our heart will condemn us, and our heart will say, well, you don't have solid proof that you're anything. Well, I would just get the Word out and I would assure my heart, no, this is what the Word says. This is my proof. That really started in March, and by April, I was a different person.
2: As she renewed her mind with Scripture, Vanya saw radical improvements and took a blood test in hopes that she would have tangible proof that she was healed. While waiting for the results, Vanya took her family to Colorado to see the Easter performance of God With Us, where she met Andrew, Jamie, and Elizabeth, and told them her story.
3: Andrew point-blanked her and said, are you healed?
0: I just go, yes, I am. And man, if I could have pulled those words back or slapped myself, I would have, but I knew it was true. And I'm thinking, I had this really great mountaintop experience. I'm gonna go home and everything's gonna be perfect. The test results came back and they were the worst labs I had ever had. Something rose up on the inside of me and it said, this isn't you. I burned my test results and I had a confidence to stop all my medications. I'm a nurse. I get it that that's not a good idea. But I had peace, and it was the Holy Spirit that was walking with me and holding my hand.
4: In your born again spirit, you have raising from the dead power. It could be 1 inch away from a cancer that is destroying your body, but God has already given you healing. You just have to get it out of the spirit and into this physical realm. And that's what faith does.
2: Today, Vanya is walking in her complete healing and is continuing in the Word. Her entire family is experiencing God's love like never before, including her missionary parents, who now share Andrew's messages in the country of Mexico.
5: We've seen miracles all along since the beginning, these 28 years. But now, it's different. We expect it.
6: It's a winning difference. We're winning with testimonies now.
2: With her schedule no longer filled with detox therapies and doctor's appointments, Vanya is now the mother she has always wanted to be. And with the company of her family, spreads the gospel every way she can. Several times a year, the Currys do the filming for Julianne Hartman's Healing Journey Conference, where Vanya works side by side with her healing journey heroes, including Nikki Ochensky.
0: There's a labor to rest, and then there's a complete rest. And we walk through both of those in our healing journeys. We walk through those because he's already done it.
2: The Currys also host Healing University at their local library, where they see miracles happen on a regular basis. As if that weren't enough, Vanya helps Elizabeth Murin with the God With Us performances, sewing the hems of the garments.

0: healing begin. And because of that, she's come and helped us, and she's sewn clothes, costumes for these musicals. And Vanya has just been a tremendous blessing. What a blessing to see what Jesus did for her. And I want to share with you that God wants to do the same thing for you. He's no respecter of persons. God doesn't love Vanya more than He loves you. It's God wants every person well. I know that a lot of people can't receive that because they look around and it doesn't look like that, because there's good people. There's people that love God. There's people who say that they're believing God who die. And I don't have a total answer on all of this. But I don't let what I don't know keep me from doing what I do know. And I do know from Scripture that He wishes above all things that you prosper and be in health, even as your soul prospers. That's what 3 John chapter 1, verse 2 says. I know that Jesus went about doing good, healing all that were oppressed of the devil. Acts chapter 10, verse 38. I know it's God's will for you to be well. And there may be a lot of things, but you know, if you just get hold of this one thing and say, God, I know it's your will. Now, there may be things you need to learn. There may be some connections that you need to make before the power really flows. But if you just know that it's God's will, and if you don't quit, and if you go to seeking God, I guarantee you He'll reveal to you what you need to know. God wants you well. I want you well too. Our whole ministry is here to minister to people. And so again, I'd like to encourage you. We've got a number on the screen where you can call and you can receive prayer. And we see miracles happen all of the time. Also, we've got all of these healing journey testimonies. This Vanya's testimony is on our volume 8, and we have 9 volumes of this with over 40 miraculous healings. And I promise you, this would bless you. It would really encourage you to believe God for your own healing. And then I have this book. This goes into a lot of teaching. If you want more than just inspiration and to see what God has done for someone else, if you want to get the facts about how does it work, that's what this book is about, 208 pages. And then this USB is the audio and the video where I was teaching about healing. And I tell you, these things would really, really help you. So please take advantage of this. I know that many of you have been praying for an answer, and I believe that this program today is an answer to your prayers. So respond to it. Listen to our announcer as he gives you all of this information, and then please call or write today and receive these materials.
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0: I want you to know that we want to pray with you and help you any way we can. And we've had people call in praying for others who had died, and we've seen multiple people raised from the dead. We see miracles all of the time. We see people receive salvation, baptism of the Holy Spirit, and just anything that you need. The Bible says if you have a need, call for the elders of the church, and we will pray with you and we will help you. So it's available to you 24 hours a day, 7 days a week.

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1: 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So check it out, our living commentary.
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2: 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You were designed for a destiny, one that only you can fulfill.
3: 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And lo, I am with you unto the ends of the world.
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4: So I was born in India, in a Hindu family, in a city called Bangalore. We were only 2 children to our parents. And we went to a Christian school. That's where we met Jesus, and that's where we learned about Jesus. And in just one random morning, my dad used a 10 kilogram sledgehammer and hit my mom. He hit my brother, and then he also beat me. And I learned later that he had killed himself the same day. And when I woke up from my coma and I asked for my family, they told me they all had died the same day. And that's the time that I was broken into pieces. I moved in with my grandmother for a little bit, and when I turned 18, I left to Belize, and I worked there for 13 years. I served at a local church there, and one day I met the director of the Charis Bible Institute, and I went attended my first class, Andrew's Cheer Foundation, and I fell in love. And then I did my first year there. I came here in 2020, did my second year, and I now have done a third year of Charis, and today my heart's been fully restored. I love my dad like I love him as a child. Looking back on my life, I see that he never left me. He has completely redeemed my life, and now I will partner with him to do the same for others.
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6: Larry, a college acquaintance, partied hard at college and was kicked out of business school. Amazingly, the dean gave Larry another chance, provided that he had a 3.5 grade point average at midterms. Larry amazingly started his final exams with a 3.8 grade point average, exceeding his goal. The night before Larry's last final, Larry packed his belongings and shouted to his fraternity brothers, "I can't take the stress anymore," and he left for home. I believe the fear of success caused Larry to call it quits. He went home to sell used cars. 2 Timothy 1:7 teaches, "For God has not given us a spirit of fear, but one of power, love, and sound judgment." 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
7: 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And we thank you so much for listening. We have a lot of plans for this new rest of this year and a new year coming. So pray for us and listen to us, and we appreciate it. Thank you very much. Amen and amen. Hallelujah.

0: My brothers and sisters, there are moments in life when it seems that every door has been closed. You pray, yet the answer delays. You work, yet nothing changes. You knock, but no one responds. The enemy whispers, "It's over." Your circumstances declare, "There is no way forward." One of the greatest lessons every believer must learn is that God works according to His perfect timing, not according to our personal schedule. We live in a world that expects instant results. We want immediate answers, immediate breakthroughs, immediate healing, and immediate success. But throughout Scripture, we discover that God is never rushed. He is never pressured by circumstances, and He is never late. The Lord sees the beginning and the end at the same time. While we can only see the present moment, God already sees the future He has prepared for His children. What may seem like a delay to us is often divine preparation in His hands. In Revelation 3:7-8, Jesus introduces Himself as the one who holds the key of David, declaring, "What He opens, no one can shut, and what He shuts, no one can open." This is a remarkable promise because it reminds us that God has absolute authority over every opportunity, every season, and every door in our lives. Human beings may have influence, but God has the final word. Employers may reject an application. People may misunderstand your intentions. Friends may walk away, and circumstances may appear impossible. But when God decides it is your season, nothing can prevent His purpose from coming to pass. Many people become discouraged because they measure God's faithfulness by the speed of His answers. When prayers seem unanswered, they begin to wonder if God has forgotten them. Yet the silence of God should never be mistaken for the absence of God. During the quiet seasons, the Lord is often arranging circumstances that we cannot see. He is preparing people you have never met, opening conversations you have never heard, and removing obstacles you do not even know exist. Heaven is always working behind the scenes, even when earth appears silent. Think about the life of Abraham. God promised him a son, yet years passed before that promise became reality. Every passing year tested Abraham's faith. Every birthday reminded him that he was growing older. From a human perspective, the promise became less likely with every season. Yet God was not limited by human biology or natural expectations. When the appointed time arrived, the impossible became possible because God's promises are fulfilled according to His timing rather than human calculation. The same truth appears in the story of Joseph. As a young man, Joseph received dreams from God that revealed a remarkable future. Yet instead of immediately stepping into those dreams, he found himself betrayed by his brothers, sold into slavery, falsely accused, and imprisoned. It would have been easy to conclude that God's promises had failed. But every painful chapter was preparing Joseph for a position of influence that he could not yet handle as a teenager. The prison was not the end of his story. It was part of God's timetable. At the exact moment appointed by God, Pharaoh called for Joseph, and within a single day, the prisoner became the governor of Egypt. Sometimes God closes a door because He knows what is waiting on the other side. We often mourn opportunities that never happened, relationships that never developed, or plans that suddenly collapsed. Yet years later, we may discover that those closed doors were actually acts of divine mercy. God was protecting us from situations that would have distracted us, harmed us, or delayed His greater purpose. What appears to be rejection may actually be God's loving redirection. Waiting is never easy because it requires faith. Faith believes before it sees. Faith trusts when there is no visible evidence. During seasons of waiting, God is not only preparing our circumstances, He is also preparing our hearts. He develops patience, humility, perseverance, in dependence upon Him. If every prayer were answered immediately, we might rely more on blessings than on the one who gives them. The waiting season teaches us to seek God's presence instead of merely pursuing His gifts. God's timing is always connected to His wisdom. He knows when we are ready for the blessings we desire. A door opened too early can become a burden instead of a blessing. A promotion received before character is developed can destroy a person. A ministry entrusted before spiritual maturity can lead to pride. God is more concerned with preparing the person than simply providing the opportunity. His delays are not punishments, but demonstrations of His perfect wisdom and loving care. One of the most difficult experiences in life is standing before a closed door. We pray for an opportunity, invest our time and energy, and expect everything to work out, only to find that the answer is no. It may be a job that never comes, a relationship that ends unexpectedly, a ministry opportunity that disappears, or a dream that seems to slip away. In those moments, disappointment can become overwhelming. Yet throughout the Bible, God repeatedly shows that closed doors are not always signs of rejection. Many times, they are signs of divine preparation. What appears to be a setback is often God's way of leading His people towards something far greater than they could have imagined. God never wastes a season in the life of His children. Every delay, every obstacle, and every closed door can become a classroom where faith is strengthened and character is developed. While we often focus on reaching the destination, God focuses on preparing the traveler. He understands that the blessing He has planned requires a person who is spiritually mature enough to carry it with humility, wisdom, and obedience. Before God enlarges our assignment, He first enlarges our hearts. The life of Joseph is one of the clearest examples of this truth. As a young man, Joseph received dreams from God that revealed a future of leadership and influence. Those dreams filled him with hope, but the path to their fulfillment was nothing like he expected. His own brothers rejected him and sold him into slavery. Instead of enjoying the favor of his family, he found himself serving as a slave in a foreign land. When he faithfully served in Potiphar's house, false accusations sent him into prison. Every door that seemed to promise advancement suddenly slammed shut. From a human perspective, Joseph's life appeared to be moving farther away from God's promise instead of closer to it. Yet every closed door was preparing Joseph for the moment God had already appointed. Slavery taught him humility and faithful service. Potiphar's household gave him experience in administration and leadership. Prison taught him patience, endurance, and dependence upon God. Even in the darkest places, Joseph continued to honor the Lord. When Pharaoh finally called for him, Joseph was no longer an immature dreamer. He had become a wise and dependable leader. The prison was not an interruption to God's plan. It was part of God's preparation. David experienced a similar journey. After being anointed as the future king of Israel, he did not immediately sit on the throne. Instead, he returned to caring for sheep. Later, he faced years of persecution as King Saul pursued him through the wilderness. David lived in caves, fled from enemies, and endured betrayal from people he trusted. The throne seemed farther away with each passing year. Yet during those hidden seasons, God was shaping David's heart. He learned to trust the Lord in loneliness, to seek God's guidance in uncertainty, and to lead people with compassion because he understood suffering himself. The wilderness became the training ground for the palace. Sometimes God allows closed doors because he is protecting us from opportunities that are not part of his perfect will. We often become disappointed when something we desperately wanted does not happen. We question why God did not answer our prayers the way we expected. However, only God sees the complete picture. He knows the dangers we cannot see, the people we have not yet met, and the circumstances that lie ahead. A door that appears attractive today may lead to heartbreak tomorrow. In His love and wisdom, God closes certain paths because He has something better to prepare. Closed doors also reveal what is truly in our hearts. They expose whether our confidence is placed in our own abilities or in God's faithfulness. When success comes easily, it is possible to depend upon talent, education, or personal connections. But when every visible opportunity disappears, we discover whether our faith rests firmly upon the Lord. These seasons teach us to pray more deeply, trust more completely, and surrender more fully to God's direction. Preparation often happens in places that receive little attention. The world celebrates public victories, but God often performs His greatest work in private seasons. Moses spent years tending sheep before leading Israel out of Egypt. The disciples spent years learning from Jesus before they were sent into the world. Even Jesus lived many quiet years before beginning His public ministry. God's pattern has always been to prepare in secret before revealing His purpose openly. The closed doors you face today may actually be guiding your steps toward the open door that God has already prepared. Every disappointment can become an appointment with God's greater purpose. Every delay can strengthen your faith. Every season of waiting can deepen your dependence upon Him. Although you may not understand why certain opportunities have passed, you can trust that the God who orders your steps never makes mistakes. His preparation is always intentional, and His purposes are always greater than anything we could design for ourselves. When God opens a door, it is not enough to simply admire it from a distance. Every open door requires a response of faith. Many people pray for opportunities, ask God for direction, and wait for breakthrough. But when the answer finally comes, fear, doubt, and uncertainty often keep them from moving forward. God may open the door, but He does not force anyone to walk through it. Faith is the bridge between God's promise and its fulfillment. It is the willingness to take the first step, even when the entire path cannot yet be seen. Throughout Scripture, God's people were repeatedly called to move forward in faith rather than remain where they felt comfortable. Faith has never meant having all the answers before taking action. Instead, it means trusting the character of God even when the future remains hidden. The Lord rarely reveals every detail of His plan because He desires His children to depend upon Him daily. Every step of obedience becomes another opportunity to experience His faithfulness. When God called Abraham to leave his homeland, He did not provide a complete map of the journey. Abraham was simply told to go to the land that God would show him. He left behind familiar surroundings, trusting that the God who called him would also guide him. His obedience opened the way for promises that would bless generations to come. If Abraham had refused to move because he lacked complete information, he would have missed the extraordinary purpose God had prepared for his life. The same principle appears when the Israelites stood before the Jordan River. The river overflowed its banks, creating what seemed to be an impossible barrier. God instructed the priests carrying the Ark of the Covenant to step toward the water before it divided. The miracle did not begin while they stood safely on the shore. It began when they acted in obedience. As their feet touched the edge of the river, God made a way where there had been no way. Their faith activated what God's power had already prepared. Fear has always been one of the greatest enemies of faith. It magnifies obstacles while minimizing God's promises. Fear asks, What if I fail? Faith asks, what if God is with me? Fear focuses on limitations, while faith focuses on God's limitless power. Many believers spend years standing before doors that God has already opened because they are waiting for every uncertainty to disappear. Yet courage is not the absence of fear. It is choosing to obey God despite fear. Peter experienced this lesson on the Sea of Galilee. As the storm raged around the disciples, Jesus called Peter to step out of the boat and walk on the water. The miracle did not occur while Peter remained seated in safety. It happened when he trusted the voice of Christ more than the wind and the waves. Although Peter stumbled when he shifted his attention to the storm, he experienced something the others never did because he was willing to step out in faith. Those who never leave the boat never discover what God can do beyond their comfort zone. Walking through God's open door also requires leaving behind the past. Many people cannot embrace a new season because they remain attached to old disappointments, failures, or regrets. They carry memories of previous rejections into every new opportunity. But God does not call His people to live in yesterday's defeats. He calls them to move forward with confidence in His grace. The failures of the past do not determine the possibilities of the future when God is leading the way. Faith also demands obedience. An open door is not an invitation to act according to personal ambition, but according to God's direction. Every opportunity should be entered with humility, prayer, and a desire to honor the Lord. When God opens a door, He expects His people to walk through it with integrity, wisdom, and complete dependence upon Him. Success that comes through God's guidance brings peace because it is established on His purpose rather than human effort. As believers walk through the doors God opens, they begin to witness His provision in remarkable ways. Resources appear that were once unavailable. Relationships are formed that could never have been arranged by human effort. Strength is given for responsibilities that once seemed overwhelming. The God who opens the door also supplies everything necessary to fulfill the assignment beyond it. His calling always includes His enabling power. Every open door becomes an opportunity to display God's faithfulness rather than human ability. When others see lives transformed, impossible situations reversed, and unexpected blessings unfolding, they recognize that only God could have accomplished such things. Walking by faith allows His glory to be revealed through ordinary people who trust an extraordinary God. The greatest blessings often wait just beyond the doorway that requires the greatest step of faith.
1: It's not the world God made. This is Ken Ham, editor of the apologetic and faith-building The New Answers books. Our world is filled with beauty and ugliness. So much life and so much death. Why is it like this? Well, this isn't the world God made. Genesis tells us God created a perfect world, a very good creation, free from death and suffering. It was a perfect paradise. But everything changed when Adam rebelled against God. His choice brought death and suffering into creation. Now all of creation groans, but that's not the end. Jesus, the God-man, took our penalty of death on the cross so we could be saved. Someday, those who trust Christ will live forever in a new heaven and earth where there will be no more death or suffering.
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3: Chapter 31. The words of King Lemuel, the prophecy that his mother taught him. What, my son, and what the son of my womb, and what the son of my vows? Give not thy strength unto women, nor thy ways to that which destroyeth kings. It is not for kings, O Lemuel, it is not for kings to drink wine, nor for princes strong drink, lest they drink and forget the law, and pervert the judgment of any of the afflicted. Give strong drink unto him that is ready to perish, and wine unto those that be of heavy hearts. Let him drink, and forget his poverty, and remember his misery no more. Open thy mouth for the dumb, in the cause of all such as are appointed to destruction. Open thy mouth, judge righteously, and plead the cause of the poor and needy. Who can find a virtuous woman? For her price is far above rubies. The heart of her husband doth safely trust in her, so that he shall have no need of spoil. She will do him good and not evil all the days of her life. She seeketh wool and flax, and worketh willingly with her hands. She is like the merchant's ships. She bringeth her food from afar. She riseth also while it is yet night, and giveth meat to her household, and a portion to her maidens. She considereth the field, and buyeth it. With the fruit of her hands she planteth the vineyard. She girdeth her loins with strength, and strengtheneth her arms. She perceiveth that her merchandise is good. Her candle goeth not out by night. She layeth her hands to the spindle, and her hands hold the distaff. She stretcheth out her hand to the poor, yea, she reacheth forth her hands to the needy. She is not afraid of the snow for her household, for all her household are clothed with scarlet. She maketh herself coverings of tapestry, her clothing is silk and purple. Her husband is known in the gates when he sitteth among the elders of the land. She maketh fine linen, and selleth it, and delivereth girdles unto the merchant. Strength and honour are her clothing, and she shall rejoice in time to come. She openeth her mouth with wisdom, and in her tongue is the law of kindness. She looketh well to the ways of her household, and eateth not the bread of idleness. Her children arise up, and call her blessed, her husband also, and he praiseth her. Many daughters have done virtuously, but thou excellest them all. Favor is deceitful, and beauty is vain. But a woman that feareth the Lord, she shall be praised. Give her of the fruit of her hands, and let her own works praise her in the gates. The end of the Proverbs. The Book of Psalms, Psalm 1. Blessed is the man that walketh not in the counsel of the ungodly, nor standeth in the way of sinners, nor sitteth in the seat of the scornful. But his delight is in the law of the Lord, and in his law doth he meditate day and night. And he shall be like a tree planted by the rivers of water, that bringeth forth his fruit in his season. His leaf also shall not wither, and whatsoever he doeth shall prosper. The ungodly are not so, but are like the chaff which the wind driveth away. Therefore the ungodly shall not stand in the judgment, nor sinners in the congregation of the righteous. For the Lord knoweth the way of the righteous, but the way of the ungodly shall perish. Chapter 22. Then David said, This is the house of the Lord God, and this is the altar of the burnt offering for Israel. And David commanded to gather together the strangers that were in the land of Israel, and he set masons to hew wrought stones to build the house of God. And David prepared iron in abundance for the nails for the doors of the gates and for the joinings, and brass in abundance without weight. Also cedar trees in abundance, for the Zidonians and they of Tyre brought much cedar wood to David. And David said, Solomon my son is young and tender, and the house that is to be builded for the Lord must be exceeding magnifical, of fame and of glory throughout all countries. I will therefore now make preparation for it. So David prepared abundantly before his death. Then he called for Solomon his son, and charged him to build an house for the Lord God of Israel. And David said to Solomon, My son, as for me, it was in my mind to build an house unto the name of the Lord my God. But the word of the Lord came to me, saying, Thou hast shed blood abundantly, and hast made great wars. Thou shalt not build an house unto my name, because thou hast shed much blood upon the earth in my sight. Behold, a son shall be born to thee, who shall be a man of rest. And I will give him rest from all his enemies round about. For his name shall be Solomon, and I will give peace and quietness unto Israel in his days. He shall build an house for my name, and he shall be my son, and I will be his father, and I will establish the throne of his kingdom over Israel forever. Now, my son, the Lord be with thee, and prosper thou, and build the house of the Lord thy God, as he hath said of thee. Only the Lord give thee wisdom and understanding, and give thee charge concerning Israel, that thou mayest keep the law of the Lord thy God. Then shalt thou prosper, if thou takest heed to fulfill the statutes and judgments which the Lord charged Moses with concerning Israel. Be strong and of good courage. Dread not, nor be dismayed. Now behold, in my trouble I have prepared for the house of the Lord 100,000 talents of gold, and 1,000,000 talents of silver, and of brass and iron without weight, for it is in abundance. Timber also and stone have I prepared, and thou mayest add thereto. Moreover, there are workmen with thee in abundance, hewers and workers of stone and timber, and all manner of cunning men for every manner of work. Of the gold, the silver, and the brass, and the iron, there is no number. Arise, therefore, and be doing, and the Lord be with thee. David also commanded all the princes of Israel to help Solomon his son, saying, Is not the Lord your God with you? And hath he not given you rest on every side? For he hath given the inhabitants of the land into mine hand, and the land is subdued before the Lord and before his people. Now set your heart and your soul to seek the Lord your God. Arise, therefore, and build ye the sanctuary of the Lord God, to bring the ark of the covenant of the Lord and the holy vessels of God into the house that is to be built to the name of the Lord.
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6: Welcome to Fresh Oil. I'm Keith Manley, and thank you for joining me today. We've been studying a powerful truth throughout this series. God uses broken people. We've seen it in Moses. We've seen it in Rahab. We've seen it in Gideon, Naomi, Hannah, Joseph, and David. Again and again, Scripture reminds us that God delights in taking unlikely people and accomplishing extraordinary things through them. Today we come to a group of people that may be the greatest example of all, not because of who they became, but because of who they were when Jesus found them. I'm talking about the disciples, the 12 men who would eventually turn the world upside down. The men whose names would become famous throughout history. The men who would preach the gospel, plant churches, and carry the message of Christ across the known world. But before they became apostles, they were ordinary men. Very ordinary men. In fact, if you were building a team to change the world, you probably would not have selected them. And that's exactly what makes their story so encouraging. Because the disciples remind us that God is not looking for extraordinary people. He's looking for available people. Before we go any further, there is something important we need to understand about the world Jesus lived in. Most of us picture Jesus simply walking up to random men and inviting them to follow him. But there was actually a process for becoming a rabbi's disciple. It did not begin with the rabbi. It began years earlier in the village school. Young Jewish boys would memorize the Torah, the first five books of Moses, Genesis, Exodus, Leviticus, Numbers, Deuteronomy. By the age of 10, the most gifted students had committed these books to memory. The very best students continued their education. They memorized larger portions of Scripture. Many memorized most or all of the Hebrew Bible. They learned interpretation. They learned argumentation. They learned how to think like future rabbis. Then came the final stage. A young man who believed he had what it took would approach a respected rabbi and ask permission to become his disciple. The rabbi would examine him, question him, test his knowledge, probe his understanding. The issue was not merely whether the student knew Scripture. The question was whether he could become like the rabbi. Could he carry the rabbi's teaching? Could he embrace the rabbi's interpretation? Could he live the rabbi's way of life? If the rabbi believed the answer was yes, he would speak two life-changing words, follow me. But if the rabbi did not believe the student possessed the necessary ability, he would send him home. Go learn a trade. Go work with your father. Go live an ordinary life. You do not have what it takes to become my disciple. And that's what makes the story of Jesus so remarkable. The men Jesus called had already been sent home. They were not the elite students. They were not the rising stars of religious education. They were not the young men other rabbis were competing to recruit. They were fishermen, tax collectors, working men, ordinary men. In the eyes of the religious system, their future had already been determined. The boats were not a hobby. The fishing nets were not a weekend activity. The tax booth was not a temporary assignment. Those occupations represented the conclusion that others had reached about their lives. You are not rabbi material. You do not have what it takes. Then Jesus walked onto a shoreline in Galilee and changed everything. He looked at men the system had rejected, men who had been told they were ordinary, men who had already been sent home. And he spoke the same words every aspiring student longed to hear. Follow me. What every other rabbi refused to say, Jesus freely offered. Why? Because Jesus did not choose them based upon who they were. He chose them based upon who they would become through His grace. When Jesus began His earthly ministry, He had many options. He could have recruited scholars from Jerusalem. He could have chosen priests from the temple. He could have selected influential politicians. He could have assembled the most educated minds in Israel. Instead, He chose fishermen. Think about that. The Son of God arrives on earth to establish the kingdom of God, and His first recruits are fishermen. Peter, Andrew, James, John. Not theologians, not celebrities, not religious leaders. Fishermen. Now there is nothing wrong with fishing. It is honorable work, hard work, necessary work. But nobody would have expected fishermen to become world changers. Yet Jesus saw something others missed. And that's often how God works. God sees potential where others see weakness. God sees calling where others see ordinariness. One of the greatest lies believers tell themselves is, I'm just ordinary. As though ordinary disqualifies us. As though God only uses remarkable people. Friend, if ordinary people were disqualified, the church would never have existed. The gospel spread across the world largely through ordinary people empowered by an extraordinary God. Peter may be the best example. When we first meet Peter, he is impulsive, emotional, sometimes bold, sometimes fearful, often speaking before thinking. He was the kind of man who could walk on water one moment and sink the next. The kind of man who could declare, "You are the Christ," one day and rebuke Jesus the next. Peter wasn't polished. He wasn't refined. He was rough around the edges. Yet Jesus chose him. Why? Because Jesus saw what Peter would become. One day Jesus looked at Simon and said, "You are Simon. You shall be called Peter." The name Peter means rock. At the moment Jesus said it, Peter hardly looked like a rock. He looked unstable, impulsive, inconsistent. Yet Jesus was calling him according to his future rather than his present condition. Friend, aren't you glad God sees who you're becoming? Because if we're honest, most of us are still under construction. We're still learning, still growing, still maturing, still becoming. And God isn't discouraged by that. He sees the finished product. The same is true of James and John. These brothers were so fiery that Jesus nicknamed them sons of thunder. That sounds impressive until you realize why. They once wanted to call fire down from heaven on people who rejected Jesus. Talk about anger issues. Imagine being part of their small group. Yet Jesus chose them too, not because they were perfect, because they were willing. Matthew was another surprising choice. Matthew was a tax collector. Now that may not sound shocking to modern ears, but in first century Israel, tax collectors were despised. Many were viewed as traitors. They worked for Rome, collected money from their own people, often enriched themselves at others' expense. Tax collectors were among the least respected people in society. Yet one day, Jesus walked up to Matthew's tax booth and said, "Follow me." No lengthy interview, no probationary period, no background investigation, just two words, "Follow me." And Matthew got up and followed. What a picture of grace. Because Jesus didn't recruit Matthew after he cleaned up his life. Jesus recruited Matthew first, then transformation followed. That is the gospel. Jesus doesn't wait for people to become perfect. He calls them and then begins changing them. Perhaps somebody listening today needs to hear that. You don't have to fix yourself before coming to Christ. You come to Christ and He begins the work of transformation. One of the things I love about the disciples is how imperfect they were. They argued about who was greatest. They misunderstood Jesus repeatedly. They struggled with pride. They struggled with fear. They struggled with doubt. At one point, Jesus fed 5,000 people. A short time later, they were worried because they forgot bread. Think about that. They had just watched a miracle involving thousands of meals, and they were worried about lunch. That sounds like us sometimes. God provides, God answers prayer, God demonstrates His faithfulness, and a few days later, we're worrying again. The disciples were human, very human. One of my favorite moments occurs during a storm on the Sea of Galilee. The disciples were terrified. Experienced fishermen believed they might die. Meanwhile, Jesus was sleeping. Sleeping during a storm. The disciples woke Him and essentially asked, "Don't you care if we drown?" Have you ever prayed a prayer like that? Perhaps not with those exact words, but you've wondered, "Lord, do you see this? Do you know what's happening? Do you care?" The disciples had those moments too, yet Jesus never gave up on them. He corrected them, taught them, developed them, but He never abandoned them. And that's encouraging because spiritual growth is a process. Many believers become discouraged because they're not yet where they want to be. Neither were the disciples. 3 years with Jesus and they still struggled. 3 years watching miracles and they still doubted. 3 years hearing His teaching and they still misunderstood. Yet Jesus continued working in their lives. Friend, don't confuse being in process with being disqualified. God is patient, much more patient than we are. One of the most heartbreaking moments in the Gospels occurs on the night Jesus was arrested. The disciples promise loyalty. They promise courage. They promise faithfulness. Peter even declared, "Even if everyone else falls away, I never will." Yet within hours, everything changed. The disciples fled. Peter denied Christ. Fear overwhelmed them. The men who promised courage ran for cover. And if the story ended there, it would be tragic. But thank God the story doesn't end there. After the resurrection, Jesus began restoring them. The frightened became fearless. The doubters became proclaimers. The deserters became martyrs. What happened? The Holy Spirit happened. The same men hiding behind locked doors in the Gospels stood boldly before crowds in the book of Acts. Peter preached and 3,000 people were saved. The religious leaders were astonished. Acts chapter 4 says they recognized the disciples were unschooled and ordinary men. I love that verse. Unschooled, ordinary, not impressive by worldly standards, not highly educated, not socially elite, ordinary men. Yet they had been with Jesus, and that made all the difference. Friend, God has never needed extraordinary people. He simply needs people willing to walk with Him. One of the greatest mistakes believers make is comparing themselves to others. We look at gifted speakers, talented musicians, successful leaders, and we think, I could never do that. Maybe not. But God isn't asking you to be them. He's asking you to be you. God is not looking for extraordinary people. He is looking for ordinary people who are willing to follow an extraordinary Savior.
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I'm excited. We're continuing this series. First of all, are y'all ready to go on a win streak? Are you ready to go on a win streak? Okay, here we go. Now, we're continuing the series on the armor of the Lord. And you know, Brother Hagin, he used to say, even if you don't believe it, keep saying it, because the more you say it, the more real it becomes to you. Are y'all with me? Well, who cares about your feelings? Keep saying it, and then it'll come real to you. So I told my players to do the same thing. I can't. Well, don't say you can't. Say what you can, say what you want, and then there's going to be a time. You know what? All of a sudden, they start brightening it up. This is because they kept talking about it, and it becomes more real to them. They can do it, and that's happening to me, and my prayer is that it happens to you. And I'm telling you, I've heard about the armor of the Lord my whole life, and I'm so into it that I'm getting what Paul is laying down. I'm smelling what Paul is cooking. It is just no longer, oh yeah, I got the shield of faith. No! Are you kidding me? I am at a place right now that there's no way I can lose. And I'm so thankful for what he's given me. And I'm no longer going to live exposed. Put on the armor of God. Not putting it on is exposed. You don't like to get exposed, especially on national TV when you're playing on ESPN. You don't like where everybody who's your opponent and adversary, all the teams that you play are watching. You don't want to get exposed in an area. You don't want a weakness to show up. And there are Christians living exposed because of what they're not putting on. I mean, I don't know how many times this week, Lord, how often have I done? Oh, so here we go. Now, we started this with this. If the enemy can't deceive you, he can't defeat you. Will y'all just meditate on that for a little bit? If he can't deceive you, because he's already defeated, Jesus defeated him. So what power does he have? What can he do? So deception, that's it. So if you stop that, if you start living a life of avoiding deception, you're going to live that life of victory. So if he can't deceive you, he can't defeat you. The only thing the devil can do to defeat you or bring cursing or death to your life is deception, is to deceive you. He was called the father of lies. And Jesus said there's no truth in him. So everything's a lie, and that will really come in handy to you. And the first thing that Jesus told the disciples, I'm reviewing right now, when they asked him what the signs of the time would be, what did he say? Do not be deceived. That was the first thing he said. So, and if you think about it, deception is rampant right now. I mean, glory to God. And then this is what really just got me on fire. Ephesians 6:10, and we'll go through 14. Finally, my brethren, be strong in the Lord and the power of his might. Put on the whole armor of God that ye may be able to stand against the what? Wiles of the devil. So when I studied this out, it rocked my world. It opened my eyes. It gave me the advantage. It changed my momentum. It put me on a win streak. Y'all ready to hear the major breakthrough? And this is the year. Jesus said this is a year. That word wiles is the word deceit or deception. Now let's translate and meditate. Finally, my brethren, be strong in the Lord and the power of his might. Put on the whole armor of God that ye may be able to stand against the deception of the devil. It doesn't say to stand against the devil and his great power. It doesn't say to stand against sickness or disease. It doesn't say to stand against, well, I'm standing against the devil. It doesn't say that. Well, I'm still standing. It doesn't say stand against the flu. I'm standing against this flu. Hey, look, come on. It says, stand against the deception that he's going to bring because that's all he has. Now, the next verse describes what war you're in because it is war. And it says, for we wrestle not against flesh and blood. So, think about it. He comes and he goes, man, I got to tell you about this armor. I mean, of all Paul's imprisonment, all the years he was in prison and he saw and he studied and he probably even talked to the Roman soldiers about their armor and everything. And then the Holy Spirit gets involved and says, hey, you too have an armor. And so all of this, and he says, and I'm going to tell you about the armor of the Lord that I got from the Holy Spirit, that I got from the Lord. But first of all,
He doesn't even go into the armor in the next verse. He says, if you have a people problem, are y'all not reading this? For if you're wrestling with flesh and blood, that's the wrong battle. That ain't the battle. That person that you're mad at is not the problem. I'm telling you, when you get this, it'll bounce right off of you. Why? Because you got armor on. It'll bounce right off of you. Well, how didn't that hurt when that No, it's not a people problem. We don't wrestle against flesh and blood, but you do get to wrestle. It didn't say no wrestling. It says we're not wrestling against that team. Because that team, Jesus already pinned him openly. Are y'all with me? I'm trying to be cute in some areas, but y'all get it. But you do get to wrestle. And it's against powers, against the rulers of the darkness. It's against the deceiver and his deception. All right? So, here we go. The war is not against people. Now, the next few verses after that are the remedy. Wherefore, verse 13, we take unto you the whole armor of God that you may be able to withstand in the evil day. And having done all, stand. Stand against what? Come on, everybody. Deception. That's all he has. That's the only tool he has. So he's going to give us a armor suit. God knew we needed armor. And he's going to give it to us. And this is how you fight off this deception. This is how you fight off those spirits that are trying to. Don't quit wasting your time against people. It's not the people. I love those people. I love you. Stop it. Stop it. Now, put on this armor and stand against these deceptions. Now, each piece of the armor dictates or is an indication of where deception is going to come. So the first one is, stand therefore having your loins girt. I love that word, girt. I don't know why. It's just a funny word. Girt about with truth. And that's the word, right? Is the word of God, and we learned last time that it's girded, it's the belt, it's what holds everything up. So Paul is looking at this, studying it, all the imprisonments, all the times he was in prison, and man, that holds everything together. And if that wasn't there, everything would fall apart. So you can kind of forget everything else, because all of the breastplate, everything would hang on it, and so it held everything together. And so the question is, you know, do you have the word, the central part of your life, right? That's how important.

0: I learned so much about this. The all-important breastplate. First off, you ready? This is what you have to know and meditate on. God is not a failure. How many believe that? Do you really believe it? Second off, you're not a failure. Do you believe that? You're going to have to believe it. Listen, if you listen to me and you catch this, if you catch this, and I believe the anointing is here for you to catch this, catch it exactly the way when Paul caught it when he wrote it. And hey, I'm sure he got excited about it. I mean, here he is in prison and he sees this armor on them to protect them from their adversary, from any combat of their adversary. And here we have this. Paul, think about it. In prison and the walls and the chains fell off. He saw the power of this. And third off, God did not intend for the church to be a failure. Do y'all believe these three things? Matthew 16, 18 says, the gates of hell will not prevail against the church. So in all of Paul's imprisonment, how he looked at those and the time he spent around Roman soldiers and studied and probably asked them, it was a very easy illustration for him. Paul could see that the soldiers needed this armor to successfully combat the adversary. And somewhere in there, the Holy Spirit tells him that it is the same for us. And all of a sudden, he gets this and writes it down. We have been given the whole armor of God. Everything we need to successfully combat the adversary, just like the Roman soldier did. We do not have to fail. We do not have to be deceived. Nothing is lacking in this armor. Every piece of armor has great significance for us in the battle of what? Deception. Living a life avoiding deception. God has provided everything we need to successfully stand up and resist the deceiver. Glory to God. The question is, will you choose? Will you choose to obey or will you choose to ignore Paul's urgent command to put on the whole armor of God? That's the question. Are you going to ignore it? Are you just going to go through another day? Oh yeah, he's still doing that sermon. Or are you going to pick this up and obey? Hey, you know what? This is really real. Because your success versus the deceiver or the enemy depends on the choice you make. Whether you put it on or you don't put it on. The breastplate, are you ready? Come on, I said, are you ready? Think about it. This was a crucial piece of weaponry that protected and defended the heart. And it defended and protected all the vital organs of the body. This is a lifesaver. This is something the Romans did not go to battle with without. Are you hearing me? This is one you don't leave home without. This is a must wear. This is today's equivalent of a bulletproof vest, meaning you might get shot or you might get hit, but it's going to bounce off and you're going to live another day. Some attack may come, but it's going to bounce off. Think about it. You can live a life like that. Something's said, something's done, and it bounces off and you live another day. Now, this is scriptural. Are you ready for the scripture? Mom and I got real excited about this. I mean, we had to put the phones down and run around. I'm not kidding you. There's so much in the word. So we go to Isaiah 54:17. I want you to put your eyes on it. No weapon that is formed against thee shall prosper. But that's not happening for everyone. It could be, and it should be. So look at this. No weapon that is formed against me. Pew, pew, pew, pew, pew, pew. No lie. You know, when people lie, that can ruin some lives. It can be hurtful. No. And every tongue that shall, now it's going to talk about the lies, that shall rise against me in judgment, thou shalt condemn.
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3: This is the Phyllis Schlafly Report from Phyllis Schlafly Eagles. Mrs. Schlafly was a constitutional attorney, champion of grassroots conservatism, and author of 27 books, including The Flip Side of Feminism, A Choice, Not an Echo, Who Killed the American Family, How the Republican Party Became Pro-Life, and The Supremacists, which uncovers the dangers of activist judges in our court system. Now, from the Phyllis Schlafly Center Studios, here's Ryan Haidt.
4: In the midst of our America 250 festivities, we must pause and reflect on an important date just years after our independence. On June 28, 1787, the Constitutional Convention was in crisis. After more than a month of deadlocked debate over how the states would be represented in the new government, tempers had flared so bitterly that some delegates had actually walked out. The grand experiment in self-governance appeared to be collapsing before it had even begun. It was in that moment that 81-year-old Benjamin Franklin rose to speak. He was the oldest delegate in the room, and he commanded the respect of every man present. What he said that day is one of the most remarkable addresses in American history, and one of the least remembered. He began by acknowledging the failure of human wisdom alone. He said, "The small progress we have made after 4 or 5 weeks, close attendance and continual reasonings with each other, our different sentiments on almost every question, several of the last producing as many no's as ayes, is, methinks, a melancholy proof of the imperfection of the human understanding." Well, then he asked the question that cut to the heart of it. In this situation of this assembly, groping, as it were, in the dark to find political truth and scarce able to distinguish it when presented to us, how has it happened, sir, that we have not hitherto once thought of humbly applying to the Father of Lights to illuminate our understanding? And then this, perhaps the most quotable moment of the entire founding era. "I have lived, sir, a long time, and the longer I live, the more convincing proofs I see of this truth, that God governs in the affairs of men. And if a sparrow cannot fall to the ground without his notice, is it probable that an empire can rise without his aid?" Well, Franklin closed by moving that every session of the convention open with prayer, reminding the delegates that without God's help, their work would fare no better than the builders of Babel. This anniversary is worth marking. The Constitution did not emerge from human brilliance alone. It emerged from men who, at their moment of greatest need, chose to ask for help from above. That is the lesson for every generation. Stay inspired and honor history with us at phyllisschlafly.com. Join us again for the Phyllis Schlafly Report.

0: Welcome to the intersection of faith and culture, where we throw in a lot of American history, a lot of Constitution along the way. My name is Tim Barton. I am the president of Wall Builders. I'm also joined by my dad, David Barton, the founder of Wall Builders, and normally our third amigo, Rick Green, the founder, president, CEO of Patriot Academy, is with us. But he and I were both on the road this weekend. My plane made it back. His plane did not want to make it back yet. So he is stuck en route in travel out, I think, Sacramento, California, I think is where he was. Anyway, he will, Lord willing, be with us later this week. But we want to dive into a lot of the stories of what is going on this week. And I don't mean maybe what's happening with Iran and why the peace deal isn't working. I don't mean the drama maybe of politics. I mean what every American should be celebrating this week, 250 years since the Declaration of Independence, coming up this weekend, this coming weekend on July 4th. And Dad, we're going into a lot of those details. But last week, you and Rick were discussing, I actually had some travel problems this last week as well, which I don't know if anybody that's maybe a leader and an executive with American Airlines is listening. Hey, American Airlines, if you guys could figure out a way to not delay or cancel like every other one of my flights, that would be awesome. So just in case somebody happens to be listening to American Airlines, we'd appreciate the support. Not to digress. Dad, last week, you and Rick were talking about a lot of the things happening from the State Board of Education. Some of the details that unfolded. And you and I were talking about that because we saw a lot of people over the weekend losing their mind. Now, for those listening, we are going to get to the 250th. This is actually going to be a really nice setup and transition into some of the 250th because we talk about the influence of the Bible, that it seems like where people really lost their minds the most was the idea that school kids might actually learn something about the Bible and how the Bible influenced Western civilization, how the Bible influenced America. And of course, leftists and liberals' brains begin to melt in that moment, saying that this was unconstitutional and et cetera, et cetera, et cetera. Obviously, Dad, for nearly 40 years, you've been trying to help people understand the actual true history and the Christian foundation, the influence of the Bible in America. But Dad, for those who maybe haven't been listening for nearly the last 40 years, what would be your advice, recommendation, the information that you would give them of why these leftists and liberals should not be losing their mind? And this actually is in step with a lot of the history, tradition, and foundation of America.
1: Well, it's an interesting question. I'm going to back up because as these guys are going left, I've been reading ABC and NBC and all these guys, they're just going through the roof that the new standards passed in Texas will include Bible passages, Old and New Testament. And as they explain clearly in the passage, is to help understand Western civilization. And so it's part of the literature is to understand Western civilization. And, you know, it's interesting. A reaction like that shows how little they actually understand of Western civilization. But I'm going to take a real easy one. One of the things that everyone expects to be in textbooks, literature reading, are some of the great pieces by Martin Luther King Jr., particularly because of the civil rights stuff and the emphasis has been on that in a recent decade or so. You look at his letter from the Birmingham jail. Why was he thrown in jail, unjustly thrown in jail because of race? And so when you look at that type of stuff, in this letter from Birmingham jail, which they routinely have the students read, that's part of it. It's interesting that in the letter from Birmingham jail, he talks about being in jail like Paul was in jail. Now, if you don't know who Paul is or being in jail, what is he talking about? And then he talks about the same kind of a fiery furnace like Shadrach, Meshach, and Abednego. Well, who in the heck are those guys? If you don't know the Bible, you don't have a clue what he's referencing. So actually what the literature is simply choosing Bible passages that are referenced in big historical works so that you understand those works and what they're talking about. And I was looking at the a lot of the posts that followed the news and the people commenting and said, this is Christian nationalism. They're trying to cram Christianity down. No, we're just explaining the literature that they're already reading that they don't have a clue what it means. And so it's almost funny to see how berserk they go, how triggered they get. If you say something out of the Bible, even if it's historical, even if it's not theological per se, if it's just literature, But how else can you understand the Western civilization without that? And that brings us to 250. How in the world can you understand the founding fathers if you don't understand the Bible, since people like Donald Lutz at the University of Houston have documented that in the seminal writings of the founding fathers, the Bible would represent 34% of the founders' quotes in their seminal writings. Well, if they're quoting the Bible that often, how in the world do you know what they're talking about unless you know a little bit about the Bible to know what they're quoting in these political settings? These aren't church settings we're talking about. These are political settings and political documents. So that's kind of the background on the whole 250th. You really miss out on a whole lot of how we got here and what it means if you really don't understand what they used to come to the decisions they did.
0: Now, Dad, you're articulating something that has been historically documented, that the Bible was the most quoted source by the founding fathers. But just because the founding fathers quoted the Bible, it doesn't mean that they wanted the Bible to be in public schools, right? And I'm saying this because I can just hear, the leftist keyboard warriors right now being like, wait a second, no, like maybe they quoted it some because they grew up in that Puritan culture, but really, they wanted a secular government. That the founding fathers, they never, like Thomas Jefferson, who gave us the separation of church and state, as people would argue, they would say, like, they didn't want the Bible in school. So, Dad, what is the answer, maybe, if someone thinks, well, the founding fathers, number one, didn't want the Bible in schools. And like guys like Thomas Jefferson, right, they worked very hard to make sure we separated religion from anything government-oriented. What is the correct, obvious, and easy answer that is the rebuttal of why all those leftist liberals are incorrect?
1: The easy answer is Thomas Jefferson. When he was president of the United States, when he wrote that famous separation church and state letter, was also president of the school board of Washington, D.C. public schools. He authored their original plan of education because D.C. was a brand new city. He became president about 6 weeks after they moved into the Capitol. And so in setting up the plan of education for D.C., he put the Bible in as the primary reading text. And he put Isaac Watts' hymnal in as the second primary reading text, both of which are completely Bible-based.
0: All right, Dad, hang on. Like, that needs to sink in for more people. Thomas Jefferson, as the president of the school board in Washington, D.C., while he's also the president, which also is just really funny for lots of reasons. You're the president of the United States. They're like, oh, yeah, by the way, one more item in your job description is you need to be the president of the school board. And as like the side note on that, I don't think there was a mayor of Washington, D.C. until like the 1970s, because it was always under federal government control, which meant the president, Congress, always was over a lot of that stuff that was happening. But Thomas Jefferson, the one that people think is this like Enlightenment secular guy who didn't believe the Bible. People today accuse him of cutting out the parts of the Bible he didn't believe in, which is not what he did. But there's all these accusations surrounding him. Thomas Jefferson said when he was president that every child should learn to read using the Bible. And that is, as you have said so often, the problem is that people don't know history. We know we've been told things about history. In fact, this weekend, I was speaking at a church in Northern California, and after one of the services, a guy came up and he was giving me all these lectures about how the founding fathers weren't really religious because all of them were Freemasons, which of course is not correct, how George Washington was a deist. And he just starts going off. And every time I'm like, well, okay, but what about this? Well, let me ask you this. And he could not answer. He couldn't refute it. He said, oh, well, I said, didn't George Washington pray? And like, didn't people see him pray? Like, isn't that kind of a famous thing? He said, oh yeah, I guess he did. I'm like, well, then he can't be a deist because deists don't believe God answers prayer. He says, oh yeah, that's a good point. But we know he wasn't a Christian. And he just keeps going. I'm saying this because there's a lot of people that have bought into the narratives, but the narratives are not often or usually based on historic reality. It's a distorted narrative that has been changed often for intentional purposes. So Dad, let's back up, because the reason we brought this up was looking at what happened this last week with the Texas State Board of Education, where they said, we think the Bible should be part of this. And there were a bunch of leftist liberals that lost their mind. Again, even though presidents like Thomas Jefferson instructed that every kid in Washington, D.C. use the Bible as their primary reader, they didn't think, the founding fathers did not think the Bible shouldn't be part of education. And yet there are people literally losing their minds over this.
1: There are. And I was even looking at some of the various posts that were out there and how unconstitutional was the word they kept using. Unconstitutional based on what? On the Constitution or based on what a bunch of progressive justices said for about 30 years, which is a big difference between the two because the court is now back out of that.
0: Well, and Dad, let me even point out that what you're acknowledging, it's actually even, it's not as bad as people think, because even when the Supreme Court said that the Bible could not be taught in public schools, this goes back to the 1963, the Duell of Shippen decision, Abington Shimp and Murray Curlett, where they said the Bible could not be taught. What they did say in their decision is that the Bible could still be studied in history or literature because of the Bible's history and literature, but it couldn't be taught as a religious text. Therefore, it was removed. So even the crazy liberal court of the 1960s acknowledged that Texas can do what we've decided to do because it's including the Bible in history and literature. It's not teaching it as religion. And even though that is what often the founding fathers intended for it, this doesn't even violate the 1963 Duell decision of Abington Shimp and Murray Curlett, which again, it's the accusations so often of the left are just incorrect for so many reasons.
1: You know, the other thing that goes with that is what Texas did this weekend, and the literature course was only doing what the state legislature had passed a law on last year. It was last year the state legislature said, hey, you're going to teach the Bible in literature. Nobody sued against that law. Why is it that nobody sued against that law? Because attorneys know they can't win if they sue on the basis on which the law was passed. And yet all these people were just getting triggered like crazy. And this is why we don't even understand really what the 4th of July is about in so many occasions, or at least the way it was previously celebrated in previous generations. Because as John Adams pointed out, well, John Quincy Adams particularly, I love what John Quincy Adams did in 1837. He told the crowd he was talking to, he says, why is it that our top two religious holidays in America are Christmas and the 4th of July? He says, because Christmas, Jesus had brought into the world, and the 4th of July, we took those principles and moved them in the civil government. Now, there's a guy who's there from the very beginning, and he says our top two religious holidays are the 4th of July and Christmas. Nobody thinks the 4th of July is a religious holiday now, but they did back then.
0: Yeah, and we will get into that. We're coming up. We need to take a quick break. But when we come back, Dad, I want to ask you some history trivia related questions. And they're not going to be trick questions for you. But these are things I think a lot of Americans don't know about the 4th of July. And as we are coming up on the 250th anniversary, in fact, this week, there's a lot of 250ths from a lot of things that happened in the Continental Congress, from actually Independence Day to then Declaration Day. Reviewing the original draft that Jefferson submitted, those four pages, removing the longest grievance, which was a grievance against the slave trade, arguing for the humanity of all the slaves. There's a lot of things this week as we go on. We're going to get into a lot of this. We have a lot of friends that are going to join us this week as well to talk about a lot of American history related things, but also things happening in Washington, D.C., things happening around the nation, ways that people can get involved and celebrate. But this week, we are focusing on a lot of 250 related stuff. So you guys hang out. We'll be right back in just a minute.
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0: Welcome back to the Wall Builders Show. My name is Tim Barton. I'm the president of Wall Builders, joined by my dad, David Barton, the founder of Wall Builders. And Dad, in the first portion of the program, we were talking some about the foundation of the Bible in America, Western civilization. We really didn't get too far. We talked for a little bit about it, but we talked about how in Texas, the State Board of Education has said that students will once again read some of the Bible and literature, maybe even there could be some in history, but really it's literature, to help them see the connection of how the Bible shaped a lot of things in Western civilization in America. And you pointed out that really you can't even understand the Declaration if you don't understand the Bible. You don't understand the founding fathers if you don't understand the Bible, because the Bible was the number one source they quoted. The Bible was the most influential source in their writings and their thinking, etc. But as we look big picture, there's a lot of things happening this week that I think a lot of Americans, maybe they didn't learn in history class, or maybe it's just been a long time since they had that history teacher. And so I want to review some of these things. So, Dad, we talk about Independence Day, and we think of July 4th as Independence Day. But historically, Dad, when did Independence Day happen, and why was it different maybe than what we are celebrating today?
1: Yeah, that's a great question. And I'm going to set up by saying, from the time that they made the motion we become independent till the time that we see the document that we recognize today is approximately 27 days. And 8 days across that 27 days are seminal days. The day that we became independent and declared our independence was July, wait for it, the 2nd. It was not July the 4th. July the 2nd was Independence Day. July the 4th was Declaration Day, which back up, June the 7th, Richard Henry Lee of Virginia said, hey, I've had it. We've all had it. Let's declare independence. And Congress said, good idea, but I don't think we're ready yet. So on the 7th of July, when he made the motion for independence, they tabled it and said, wait a minute, if we're going to do this, we got to think about how we're going to tell the world, how we tell Great Britain, how we tell our own people. And so for the next several days, they thought about it. And then on the 11th, 4 days later, they said, let's appoint 5 people to write a document that gives the reasons that we want to separate. And so at Committee of Five, on the 11th of June, they started working and writing. And so Thomas Jefferson and the others worked for 17 days. And at the end of June, they say, all right, we've got a document ready. And so at that point, they picked up on July the 1st and said, all right, let's go back and debate that thing of independence. And July the 1st, they debate independence. July the 2nd, they debate and vote on independence. And on July the 2nd of 1776, they say, we announce ourselves to be independent. And that's when John Adams said, this is Independence Day. He wrote Abigail, said, we've done it. This is Independence Day. I think July the 2nd is going to be celebrated as Independence Day for generations to come. And that was a guy who was key in writing that document. He says July 2nd is Independence Day.
0: Now, Dad, along those lines, there were 2 letters that John wrote Abigail on July 3rd. John tells Abigail that what they did was incredibly historically significant. He thinks people are going to look back on it one day, and they're going to notice that this is one of the greatest things that's been done. And he says they're going to celebrate this. And as you mentioned, he called it Independence Day. But Dad, in that letter, he actually, and I mentioned again, there's 2 letters he wrote on July 3rd. So it's in the longer of those 2 letters. But he tells her how he thinks they're going to celebrate Independence Day. What did John tell Abigail was the way he thought they would celebrate independence in future generations?
1: He thought Americans would celebrate this as the day of deliverance by solemn acts of devotion to God Almighty. So John Adams says, hey, Abigail, yesterday we did it, and I think everybody's going to celebrate this as a religious holiday with solemn acts of devotion to God Almighty, and he called it Independence Day, July the 2nd. So that was his expectation. What does he know? He's just one of the guys who helped write it. He's one of the guys who voted on it. He's one of the key guys. What does he know? And by the way, contrast that with what we were talking about a few minutes ago with all these people that are going berserk over separation church and state, and you can't have this religious stuff. He's seminal to it, and he says it's a religious holiday. Who's crazy here, the current people or the past people? Certainly the current people who don't know.
0: Well, and Dad, if we continue on with some of the story of what happens, when they declare and agree, they vote on independence, they celebrate it, they then have to get into the wording of the Declaration. And this is when they are reviewing Thomas Jefferson's original draft. They're debating it line by line. They finalize the wording. And I think we'll probably talk more about that this week. And there's a reason. Actually, if you are not familiar with Thomas Jefferson's original draft, we have reprints of it for sale at wallbuilders.com. There's actually a little kind of article card that comes with it. There's a QR code on that card that has a longer article, but I would encourage everybody to go to the Wall Brothers website and look for that article on the original draft of the Declaration. It has some really great insight, giving some details on that longest grievance. And so you can find that on the website. But they debate what is in Jefferson's original draft. It's where also Jefferson grieved that they took out what he thought was the most significant, the longest grievance against the slave trade, arguing for the humanity of all enslaved. And again, we'll probably cover that later this week. They finally come to July 4th. And Dad, July 4th is what today we think of as Independence Day. But what happened on July 4th? And how did the people find out about what Congress had done?
1: Yeah, so on July the 2nd, they vote for independence. On July the 3rd, they said, well, now that we voted for independence, how do we explain this to the world? And that's where they picked up the Declaration of Independence, and they started editing it. As you pointed out, Tim, Jefferson had 24 original grievances. It ends up with 27. Some of his were taken out. Other new ones were added in. But on July the 3rd and July the 4th, they vote on the wording of the Declaration of Independence. And on July the 4th, they said, okay, here's the wording we like. We all agree on this, and we're all doing this. And so on July the 4th, they say, all right, here it is. Now we're going to tell the American people. On that day, the official printer of Congress, John Dunlap, went and printed 200 copies of the Declaration of Independence. Those 200 copies have no signatures on them. They have two names on them printed. One is the printed name of John Hancock, President of Congress, and the other is the printed name of Charles Thompson, Secretary of Congress. But it's all the wording that they approved on that day. It's the final wording. And so that's one of the rarest documents out there, is the Dunlap Declaration. And so then as things keep going on, and they have trouble with states like Pennsylvania, where that more than half the delegates at one point opposed independence. They had to replace them with new delegates. They said, you know what? We need to make sure everybody coming into Congress agrees with the declaration we just did, because new people were coming in over the next 3 or 4 weeks. Several states changed some delegations and delegates. And so what they did is, here's what we're going to do. If you're going to be a delegate to the Continental Congress, you have to sign your name that you agree with the Declaration of Independence. So on July the 19th, they said, hey, why don't we just create a copy that has all the words on it, and we can all sign our names at the bottom of it. And so on August the 2nd, that's when they started signing names. If you were in Congress and you were there August the 2nd, you put your name down as supporting the Declaration. Now, some of the guys who voted for the Declaration weren't there to sign it. The two of the New York guys, George Clinton and Robert Livingston, both voted for it, but they weren't there to sign it because they were both called back to New York. One was to be the head of the military in New York, and one was to be the head of the new judicial system. So they voted for it on July the 4th, but they didn't get to sign it because they weren't in Congress. And then you've got other guys who came in that weren't there on July the 4th to vote for it, but they support it, so they sign it. And you had some that even 3 and 4 months later were signing the Declaration when they arrived at Congress. So there's 56 signers of the Declaration, but that doesn't mean those 56 are the ones who voted for it. And there's some who voted for it that didn't sign it. But we're used to seeing the August 2nd version of the Declaration, which has all the signatures on it. And that is the great Declaration. I mean, there's no question. It's awesome. But it's not the original July the 4th Declaration.
0: Well, and Dad, as you're saying all of this, we actually have a timeline for all of things Declaration and even arguably kind of Revolution related in our new book, Lives, Fortunes, and Sacred Honors, the Signers of the Declaration. It came out last week. It sold out on Amazon the first day. We sent Amazon this huge pallet with additional books. I don't know when they're going to get those in stock, but you can still purchase it on Amazon. They will deliver it when it comes in, or you can go to wallbrothers.com, and we actually give a short bio on all 56 signers of the Declaration. And as mentioned, we give a timeline, number one of the Declaration, number two of the Revolution, so people can kind of see the sequence of where things fell, what happened along the way. And so it is a really helpful resource to have. With that being said, Dad, this week we're definitely going to dive into a lot of the history behind the 250s, but also probably tomorrow, maybe a little later in the week, we will get into some of the events happening in D.C., happening around the nation, things people can be part of. Of course, our buddy Rick Green, who's not with us today, they're doing a big 4th of July event down at Patriot Academy. But Dad, big picture for people that are buying in, they're, man, we love America. Hopefully you love God more than America, but you love those two. You love God, you love America, you love your family. And for people that want to help their family maybe reconnect with some American history, can you think of a good document, a good speech? Because you mentioned John Quincy Adams 4th of July speech from 1837. I can think of some really good 4th of July speeches from different presidents, or in this case, like a founding father kind of guy, John Quincy Adams. What is a speech or a document, a sermon even, that you would recommend that would be really good for people to read to learn more of that story this week?
1: I think if you were to go to Calvin Coolidge, President Calvin Coolidge, the message he gave on the 150th anniversary of the Declaration of Independence, you get a really good tone from Calvin Coolidge. So that's a great document. And Tim, as you mentioned those others, you can look online for John Quincy Adams' 4th of July speech, 1837. That's easy to find online. John Quincy Adams' 1821 4th of July speech is also an awesome one to find online. So those are good. And as Tim, as you mentioned earlier, read both of John Adams' letter on July the 3rd, 1776, what he wrote Abigail saying, hey, here's what we did yesterday. Both of those letters are really good, and they're really easy to find online.
0: Obviously, also, there's the original draft of the Declaration of Independence. There's the final draft. If you have not read the Declaration of Independence recently, that would be something. Go back, read it, review it. And as you do, maybe even look for that, as you mentioned, the biblical ideas and references that are outlined in the Declaration. The idea that there's a God, our rights come from him, government exists to protect those rights. So many biblical concepts there in the Declaration. Now, we are out of time for today, but we are so pumped for this week to be able to talk more about the 250th, about God's involvement in this nation, and certainly about incredible events happening around the nation. Until tomorrow, thanks for listening to The Wall Builder Show.

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1: Hi, I'm Todd Nettleton, and this is the Voice of the Martyrs Radio. Edgar and Isabella pastor a church in Colombia's dangerous red zones, areas controlled by Marxist guerrillas through terror and extortion. When their ministry drew people away from drug trafficking and prostitution, FARC guerrillas took notice. They demanded protection money, but Isabella refused. A 13-year-old boy named Calvin, whom Isabella had discipled, was forced onto their roof and shot dead for refusing to join the guerrillas. When 8 armed men came with intent to kill the couple, Isabella took the hand of their leader and said, "God loves you." Pray for Edgar and Isabella and other Christians serving Christ in Colombia's red zones.
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3: Chapter 31. The words of King Lemuel, the prophecy that his mother taught him. What, my son, and what the son of my womb, and what the son of my vows? Give not thy strength unto women, nor thy ways to that which destroyeth kings. It is not for kings, O Lemuel, it is not for kings to drink wine, nor for princes strong drink, lest they drink and forget the law, and pervert the judgment of any of the afflicted. Give strong drink unto him that is ready to perish, and wine unto those that be of heavy hearts. Let him drink, and forget his poverty, and remember his misery no more. Open thy mouth for the dumb, in the cause of all such as are appointed to destruction. Open thy mouth, judge righteously, and plead the cause of the poor and needy. Who can find a virtuous woman? For her price is far above rubies. The heart of her husband doth safely trust in her, so that he shall have no need of spoil. She will do him good and not evil all the days of her life. She seeketh wool and flax, and worketh willingly with her hands. She is like the merchant's ships. She bringeth her food from afar. She riseth also while it is yet night, and giveth meat to her household, and a portion to her maidens. She considereth the field, and buyeth it. With the fruit of her hands she planteth the vineyard. She girdeth her loins with strength, and strengtheneth her arms. She perceiveth that her merchandise is good. Her candle goeth not out by night. She layeth her hands to the spindle, and her hands hold the distaff. She stretcheth out her hand to the poor, yea, she reacheth forth her hands to the needy. She is not afraid of the snow for her household, for all her household are clothed with scarlet. She maketh herself coverings of tapestry. Her clothing is silk and purple. Her husband is known in the gates when he sitteth among the elders of the land. She maketh fine linen, and selleth it, and delivereth girdles unto the merchant. Strength and honor.
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4: Welcome to Taking Your Place in Christ. I'm Mark Hankins, and today I have a powerful message from the Word of God that I believe will bless you and will encourage you. My favorite scripture is, "Now thanks be unto God, who always causes us to triumph in Christ." And today is a day of triumph. Let's get right into the Word.

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1: Praise the Lord. Let's pray together. Father God, we thank you for the precious blood of Jesus. We have faith in that blood. The blood of Jesus, his blood alone, has done everything. Our confidence is in the blood. We'll not be silent about it, but we declare and apply the blood. We lift our voice because of the blood. We overcome Satan by the blood of the Lamb, the word of our testimony. We thank you for your word, which is the blood covenant. Through the blood of the everlasting covenant that you work in us, that which is well-pleasing in your sight, your loving kindness and your tender mercies and your faithfulness because of the blood covenant. We thank you, Father God, for the Holy Spirit today, who is our helper, our teacher, who leads us and guides us into all truth. We thank you for your word, and we receive your word, not like a man's talking to us, but like it is the very word of God. So we ask you for fresh revelation, fresh application of your word. Bring to our remembrance things that we may have forgotten. We thank you, Lord, that your word actually works mightily and effectually in us who believe. That word, there's healing and deliverance in the word. We thank you, Lord, for the word working in us today. In Jesus' name, and everybody said amen. Amen. You can sit down if you want to. Praise the Lord. Hallelujah. All right, this morning we're going to talk about from my book on how to feed your faith, or the book of quotes. This is our quote book, a brand new one. And we're going to talk about the chapter in this book called In Christ. In Christ. So we're going to have to look at several scriptures that use the two words in Christ. And you probably know a few of them, so we'll just kind of look them up. One of them is Philemon verse 6. Philemon verse 6, and there's only one chapter in Philemon's, in case you're wondering. But Philemon verse 6, it says that the communication of your faith may become effectual by the acknowledging of every good thing that's in you because you are in Christ. You are in Christ. He said, for your faith to be strong, and for your faith to be effective, one translation says, I pray that everyone who meets you will catch your faith and learn from you how wonderful it is to be in Christ. How many glad that you're in Christ? Dad Hagen came to my dad's church when I was just a teenager, and he was teaching on this subject, and he said, you just look a lot better in Christ than you do outside of him. Amen. And so one of the things Dad Hagen told us to do, he said, if you want to have strong faith, he said, you need to go through what we call Paul's revelation. Paul's letters, Romans, Corinthians, Galatians, Ephesians, Colossians. Go through Paul's letters, and every time you see the two words in Christ, in him or in whom, when you see those two words, stop and circle those two words. And when you see those two words, it's describing something you are and something you have, because when you made Jesus your Lord, you are now in Christ. In Christ. So really, you hear, you only have really a preposition in Christ. In Christ. And yet it's the number one terminology that the Apostle Paul uses in his revelation. You could say God did in Christ what he wanted to do in every person. God put into Christ everything he wanted us to have. So when you make Jesus your Lord, really the number one terminology Paul uses is that you are now in Christ. One writer said you are now in Christed. You're in Christed. So there's 130 in Christ scriptures. So when Dad Hagen said that, I was 17 years old, so my mama was thrilled that I'd gotten out of jail. My dad and the deacons got me out of jail. They sent me to Africa, you know, and one-way ticket, and I stayed in Africa. And so I was a special project. I got baptized several different ways. We tried every formula. They actually held me underwater for a little while to see if that would work. So But when Dad Hagin came along teaching on the subject of faith, and he was teaching on who you are in Christ, then I'd just go to my room every day and tell my mama I'm not going anywhere, I'm not answering the phone. Back in those days, you had a phone with about a 20-foot cord, you know. So I'm not talking to nobody. And so I would go in there, and he would say, one of the best ways to study the Bible, a lot of ways you can study the Bible. I said, there's a lot of ways you can study the Bible. But he said, the best way I have found, he said, is to go through Paul's letters, Romans, Corinthians, Galatians, Ephesians, Colossians, and every time you see the two words, then write those scriptures down, because that describes something you are or something you have, because you are now in Christ. So we found there's 130, but really there's only about 35 that are super significant. Only about 35. So I just made that list 17 years old. He said, now write that down, and then every day confess, declare, or acknowledge, yes, this is who I am. Yeah. Yeah. That's 35 scriptures. This is who I am. This is what I have, because I'm now in Christ. Yeah. Not trying to get it. Not someday going to get it. Not struggling trying to get it. Right now, because of the grace of God, I am now in Christ. So really all you have is a preposition and the word Christ. The word Christ means the anointed one. The source of the anointing for us, the anointed one, his anointing. And then you just have the word preposition in. So I was reading Arthur S. Wade's translation of Paul's letters, and he said the key to the gospel is in the prepositions. I thought, really, I should have paid attention in English class. The key to the gospel is in the prepositions. And he said, but the English language was not constructed for a preposition to carry the kind of weight that the gospel calls upon it to carry. So the prepositions break down under the weight and go almost unnoticed. So I thought, key to the gospel is in the prepositions. They go almost unnoticed. So little words like for, with, in, through, by. Little prepositions. The key to the gospel. In other words, a preposition is simply a connecting word that shows relationship. Connects you to whatever noun or pronoun and shows your relationship in whatever verb or activity is going on. Got any English teachers in here today? So let's look at the prepositions real quickly here. Simply this way, that everything Jesus did, he did it for us. There's your preposition right there. Everything Jesus did, he did it for us. Or some translations would say, in our behalf. All right, let's go with that one more time. Everything Jesus did, he did it for us, or in our behalf. Amen. Everything Jesus did, he did it for us, and it's set to the credit of our account, like we were there. In other words, Christ redeemed us from the curse of the law. He's made a curse for us in our behalf. Amen. Or, neither by the blood of goats and calves, but with his own blood, Jesus entered in once into the holy place, and he obtained eternal redemption for us. So everything Jesus did, he did it for us, for us. So we were identified with him. We were identified with him, which just means you're going to have a new identity. Well, we were laughing on the way to church because Brenda likes one of my jokes about the rednecks, you know, that got pulled over by the policeman. And the policeman said, you got any ID? And he said, about what? So understanding your ID, your identification, and if you're not carrying your ID, come on, you ain't going to go very far if you're not carrying your identification. So understanding your identification with Christ to be considered as one and the same with him, so that we were identified with him, and now we are in him, are in union with him. So now through him and by him we can do all things. And so the key to the gospel is in the preposition that we are now a new creature in Christ. In union with Christ. Our one translator would say engrafted into Christ. So we've just got Christ the anointed one and his anointing. Amen. So now every touch of the anointing brings you to your identification with Christ. On the anointing of the Holy Spirit, every touch of the anointing can cancel out any former identity. That you're not who your mama made you. You're not who the past made you. You're not who circumstances, what they made you. Come on. You are now a new creature in Christ. Old things have passed away. Everything has become new. Amen. So you go from acknowledging for your faith to become contagious. You know, nowadays, you know, everybody's talking about, you know, they don't want to catch, you know, what somebody else got. So, you know, afraid they're going to catch it. And I was in a store and I got off my little dot, you know, a year or two ago. And so I was singing or something, and boy, this lady got all upset. And I said, "Oh, I'm so sorry, ma'am. I wasn't even paying attention. I mean, I got off my dot." And I said, "But then again, you might want to catch what I got." Anyway, so praise the Lord. So if anyone is in Christ, 2 Corinthians 5:17, you got that? For your faith to become contagious instead of you catching what somebody else has. Your faith becomes contagious by you acknowledging, being conscious of everything that is ours. And then the Amplified Bible says everything that is ours in our identification with Christ. Your identification with Christ. In other words, as a Christian, as a believer, you cannot really find your identity.
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0: 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Today, Keith Moore is teaching from the Word of God, a message from the series, Laws of Increase 2. 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
1: Turn with me to our text, please, this evening. In Psalm 115. Anybody ready for some more?
2: Yes.
1: Tonight?
2: Yes.
1: Psalm 115. How many have not been able to be with us? This is your first night tonight. Would you lift up your hand? Let me see. Okay. A number. We're flat increasing around here, I tell you, in more ways than one. You know, it's not just about the money. It's prosperity of soul. Amen. It's freedom on the inside. Being rich on the inside. Being loosed from bondage and pressure. Amen. Having the means and ability to serve God and bless people. That's freedom, isn't it? Is that the will of God for everybody? Is it God's will for anybody to be poverty stricken and broke, hurting? Is it God's will for anybody to be that way? No, it is not. I said, no, it is not. But you have to hear His word, and you have to not just be a hearer, but you have to be a doer of His word to get results and to come out. In Psalm 115, we've been reading it again and again, but I tell you, it's good. Never gets old. Psalm 115, if you'd turn there, and we'll begin reading in the 12th verse. Psalm 115, 12 says, "The Lord has been mindful of us." Sometimes, you know, people sing songs that are unscriptural. "Don't forget me, precious Jesus." People sing. He's not going to forget you. He said, "I'll never leave you. I'll never forsake you." Right? He's been mindful of us. Hadn't forgot about us. What's He been thinking about, though, concerning us? He will bless us. He'll bless the house of Israel. He'll bless the house of Aaron. He'll bless them that fear the Lord, both small and great. The Lord shall increase you more and more, you and your children. You're blessed of the Lord, which made heaven and earth. The heaven, even the heavens, are the Lord's, but the earth hath He given to the children of men. Read that 14th verse again. Let's just read it out loud. The Lord shall increase you more and more, you and your children. Does that belong to you?
2: Yes.
1: Is the word of God, God speaking to you?
2: Yes.
1: Amen. Amen. So put you in there. Make it personal. Say it like this. Let's read it together. The Lord shall increase me more and more, me and my children. Let's say it two more times at least. The Lord shall increase me more and more, me and my children. One more time. The Lord shall increase me more and more, me and my children. Amen. Somebody say, I believe it.
2: I believe it.
1: That's what's happening with me.
3: That's what's happening with me.
1: Amen. We're coming up.
4: Amen.
1: We're not going down, and we're not staying where we are. We're coming up. I said, well, yeah, but now, brother, that just means spiritually. That said who? Who said that? That's you adding to the scriptures, putting your own interpretation on things. It means every way. Amen.
4: Amen.
1: Every way. God is the God of increase, not decrease, and not the God of status quo. It's not His will for you to go down. It's not His perfect will for you to stay where you are. It's His will for us to go up and to increase. Now, originally when I, you know, got it on my heart to have this meeting, this is our first extended meeting as a church here at Faith Life Church. And the thing I had on my heart is that as a church, we would feed our faith and feed our vision in this area. Faith comes by hearing, hearing by the Word of God. And you can't have faith for healing unless you hear the Word about healing. You can't have faith about being led or being protected of God or any of these things unless you hear about it. Not just that you have heard years ago, but you need to hear about it again. But we were going to feed on the Word and feed our faith for prosperity as a church and as individuals. And I began to share on Sunday night how that Phyllis and I, even after being in the ministry for a few years,

I'm preaching. I could quote all kind of scriptures on prosperity, but just struggling. Just, you know, got behind eventually on the bills, got behind on my taxes, got behind and just, you know, simple things that you ought to be able to do, not didn't have the money to do it. Sit in services and want to give and just couldn't, just didn't have it. And I got to the place where I got fed up with living like that. You know, whatever you'll put up with, that's what you're going to have. If you'll tolerate being sick, you're going to stay sick. If you'll tolerate being broke, you're going to stay broke. But neither one of them is the will of God. That was weak, guys. I said, neither one of them is the will of God. Somebody said, well, y'all are just that health and wealth gospel bunch. Well, what kind of gospel you want? Huh? The word gospel means good news. Whoever heard of a sickness and poverty gospel? Is that good news? Huh? Yeah, God wants you sick. Ain't that good news? Yeah, God wants you broke. Ain't that good news? No, the Bible specifically mentions Jesus in Luke 4, quoting from Isaiah. He sent me to preach the gospel to the poor. Well, what would good news be to the poor? Ain't got to stay poor no more. Right? What's good news to the sick? You can be healed. Amen. Good news to the bound. You can get free. Oh, hallelujah. Good news. Somebody say good news. Good news. We've got good news. You know, with a lot of ministers and ministries and outreach, it's not the gospel that's been preached. It's men's ideas. It's condemnation. It's guilt and shame. Good news is what we ought to be telling folks. Good news. Jesus already paid the price for all your sins. Good news. God's not against you. He loves you. Good news. He'll help you pay your bills. Good news, he'll help you put your marriage back together and straighten you out. Amen. Good news, he'll heal your body. Amen. Good news. Somebody look at somebody and say, good news. Good news. Good news. Good news. And I said, I got fed up with being broke all the time. I had struggled with poverty all my life. You know, you make it by some way, somehow, scrape by, rake by, but subsist, not flourish, not have plenty, barely have enough, a lot of times didn't have enough. And one day, it just got so strong in me, I went in, fell across the bed, and just wept before the Lord, and I said, Lord, this is not right. And I know it's not you doing it to me. I know this is not your will for us to live like this. Have mercy on me. Help me. I thought I knew some scriptures, but apparently I don't. There's a lot I don't know. Have mercy on me. Show me what I'm not seeing, what I've let slip. Remind me. If you can hook me up with any people or any materials, have mercy on me and lead me out of this. And he knew I was sincere. And the Bible says when you cry and call on him with all your heart, he will hear you and he will answer you. And he did. Now, I didn't see much that particular afternoon when I was praying, but I believed he heard me, and I was expecting him to help me. And right after that, he began to teach me. And it seemed like for 5 years, almost every day, he was teaching me about what I needed to change and what needed to happen and what needed to stop. And he was teaching me about prosperity. And so we began on Sunday night, me endeavoring to share with you in a condensed fashion from 5 years what the Lord taught me. And it actually boils down to 5 major areas that he dealt with me about. The first thing the Lord said to me is that he said, Keith, you must overcome selfishness. You must honor me and put me first. And a lot of folk talk about that, but are not really doing it. And we talked about tithing. And we talked about, last night we talked about getting your business in shape where you can give. And where you can, the time to put God first is not after you've borrowed and you're up to your eyes. It's before you sign the line. Yes.
And the Lord, we talked about that last night, but the Lord helped us get out of some debt and get things better shape. And now,

0: now, before we go into, would think about going into debt, or before we would think about obligations, we look and say, now hold on. If I do this, is that going to affect my giving? Is that, can I give like I feel like I'm supposed to? And so many times you have to say, no, I can't do that right now, because that would affect my giving. Hmm? Now, I know this is not a priority to a lot of people, but if you want God's full blessing on your life, amen, if you want Him to be able to do the big stuff for you, you got to get more interested in your sowing than in what you want. Amen. And when you get understanding of this, like we talked about last night, it's not, you don't have to be sad or depressed over it when you're saying you're not getting that right now. Doesn't mean you're not going to get it. You'll get three later on if you want to. Amen. And they'll be newer and improved. So we talked about that. Secondly, the Lord dealt with me, dealt with us. You must overcome stinginess. Proverbs said, the liberal soul, the generous soul, will be made fat or rich, one translation said. We talked about sowing. If you sow sparingly, how do you reap? If you sow bountifully, generously, how do you reap? If you give in fives, how does it come back?
1: Fives.
0: Multiplied fives. Right? Jesus said, for with the same measure you meet, that's how to be measured back to you. People are trying to sow in dollars and fives and trying to reap in multiplied thousands. It doesn't work like that. If you want to reap multiplied thousands, then you got to sow thousands.
2: Amen.
0: Amen.
2: Amen.
0: What if you sow in tens of thousands? Comes back multiplied tens of thousands.
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1: Welcome to 15 Minutes in the Word with New York Times bestselling author Joyce Meyer. On today's program, Joyce will be teaching from her series, Winning Life's Battles. Our fight is not against people or circumstances. It's actually against the devil, who is real. But we will overcome if we choose to do things God's way. Love always wins. We overcome evil with good. Now, here's Joyce with today's teaching.
2: Let's look at James 5, 16, 17, and 18. Confess to one another, therefore, your faults, your slips, your false steps, your offenses, your sins, and pray. What's the thing about the confession first? You know, you're not going to pray as a righteous man if you go with a guilty conscience. So if there's anything bothering you, anything between you and God, talk to God about it. If it helps you, talk to somebody else about it. Receive the forgiveness that was already provided for you 2,000 years ago on the cross, and then act like the person you are. Don't drag around your sack of condemnation and guilt everywhere that you go and let it weigh you down. So first of all, get rid of that. And then pray for one another that you might be healed and restored to a spiritual tone of mind and heart. The earnest, heartfelt, continued prayer of a righteous man. Everybody say, that's me. Now say it like you mean it. That's me. Makes tremendous power available. Whoa. When I pray, power. Power. I pray in almost every one of my sessions, something for the people. And I don't do it just to stand up here and try to look like I'm being spiritual. I believe that when we pray, power is made available. You get up in the morning, you say, God, I ask you to protect me today. Protect my family. Then I believe immediately a bunch of angels are released to protect you. Well, I prayed that and had an accident. Well, you ain't dead, are you? Let's don't think about what did happen. Let's think about what could have happened that didn't happen. God is on your side. He is the head of the superhero team. You know, they have these movies every once in a while where all the superheroes get together. And that's the way we need to act. The Baptist superheroes, the Presbyterian superheroes, the Lutheran superheroes, the charismatic superheroes. We may all wear a different suit, but we need to come and fight together with Jesus as the captain of the host. And we need to let the enemy know that he's not going to bring enough division between us to divide our power up to such a point where all we are is a bunch of weak wimps. Amen? Hallelujah. I think I'll just tell you a little Baptist joke while I'm standing here. You say, what is the matter with you? Right in the middle of your mess, you're going to stop and tell a joke. This is actually about a Baptist dog. Ever mindful of his congregation, the Baptist preacher and his wife decided they wanted to get a new dog, and they knew the dog just had to be Baptist. They visited kennel after kennel and explained their needs, and finally they found a kennel whose owner assured them that they had just the right dog. The owner brought the dog out to meet the pastor and his wife, and he says, the dog, fetch the Bible. The dog bounded over to the bookshelf, scrutinized the books, located the Bible, brought it to its owner. Now find me Psalm 23, he said to the dog. The dog dropped the Bible to the floor, showed marvelous dexterity with his paws, leafed through and found the correct passage, pointed to it with his paw. The pastor and his wife were so impressed, they purchased the dog. That evening, a group of church members came over to visit. The pastor and his wife began to show off their new Baptist dog, having him locate several verses in the Bible. The visitors surely were impressed, and one man said, "Can your dog do regular tricks too?" He said, "You know, I haven't tried yet, but let's try it." So he pointed his finger at the dog and said, "Heel," the pastor commanded. The dog immediately jumped on a chair, placed one paw on the pastor's forehead, and began to howl. The pastor looked at his wife in shock and said, "Good Lord, he's a Pentecostal." Woo, hallelujah. Do you know what? It's okay to laugh in church, right in the middle of a sermon on power and authority in the name of Jesus. God wants us to have a good time. That laugh may have done some of you more good than anything else. And then in James 5:17-18, it goes on to give an example of how Elijah was a human being with a nature just like we have, with feelings, affections, and a constitution like ours. And he prayed earnestly for it not to rain, and no rain fell on the earth for 3 years and 6 months. You might think, well, yeah, that was Elijah. I guess he did get his prayers answered. No, you got to remember, he had a meltdown when Jezebel came after him. He went and sat down in the middle of the desert and wanted to die. He got depressed, ran from one woman. The day before, he had killed 400 Baal prophets and cut them up in pieces. The next day, he ran from one woman. Woman power. She must have been quite a gal. One day he was operating under the anointing. The next day he was operating in the flesh. One day he was God's superhero. The next day he was God's super mess. Depressed, discouraged, tired. "Well, God, if this is the way you're going to treat me, just kill me." Come on, there's not one of us here that hasn't at some time said, "God, if this is the way it's going to be, just please just take me to heaven. I just don't want to be here anymore." Including me, I've said it too. He said, okay, Elijah was just like that, a human being just like you. But yet, God considered him a righteous man. And he said he prayed for it not to rain. It didn't rain for 6 months. Then he prayed for it to rain and started to pray. You can get your prayers answered even when you don't do everything right if you know how to go in the name of Jesus. Colossians 2:13-15. "And you who were dead in trespasses and the uncircumcision of your flesh, who lived in your sensuality and your sinful carnal nature, God brought to life together with Christ, having freely forgiven us all of our transgressions." Get that. You who were dead in sin, God has made you alive and forgiven all of your transgressions, having canceled and blotted out and wiped away the handwriting of the note, the bond with its legal decrees and demands, which was in force and stood against us, hostile to us. This note with its regulations and decrees and demands, he set aside and cleared completely out of the way by nailing it to his cross. Now get ready. And God has disarmed the principalities and powers that were ranged against us, and has made a bold display and a public example of them in triumphing over them in him and in it, the cross. So you know what God has done? He has disarmed principalities and powers, and he has made us armed and dangerous. Superheroes in God's kingdom. How many of you are getting the point today? God is not going to let you just let his... It's time for us to stand up and know who we are in Christ. Let me just give you a little rundown of what's yours. You are the head and not the tail, above and not beneath. You are joint heirs with Christ. You've been given the keys of the kingdom. Whatever you bind shall be bound. Whatever you loose shall be loosed. You are more than a conqueror through Christ who loves you. You are forgiven, redeemed, justified, sanctified, and made right with God. You are anointed. You know what it means to be anointed? It means to be rubbed all over with. Well, what are we anointed with? The Holy Ghost. That means the Holy Ghost has just been rubbed all over, smeared all over, rubbed into you. The Holy Ghost is oozing out of every pore of your being. You say, well, Joyce, you just don't know what I've done. You know what God does? And guess what? He likes you anyway. He not only loves you, he likes you. I know some people I love, but I don't like. God not only loves us, he likes us. There's no pit so deep that God can't reach down in it and lift you out. No matter what you think you've done, please don't discount yourself today and say, well, this is for everybody else. This is for all the nice people. No, this is for you today. And every one of you watching by television, this is for you today. God is trying to speak a word in due season to you. You are created in the image of God, given authority. You're meant to rule and reign as a king in life. You've been made right with God. Your sins have been forgiven. All you have to do is admit your sins, confess them, receive the forgiveness that God wants to give you, and get about living the life that Jesus died for you to have. You have been given the name of Jesus. You have the blood of Jesus Christ. You have the Word of God available to you, with which you can defeat the enemy. You have favor with God, undeserved favor with God. You are more than a conqueror. Now I want you to stand up and act like it. Get up on your feet. Throw those shoulders back. Get an authoritative look on your face. Father, thank you for helping us know who we are in Christ. Thank you for lifting people today out of depression and despondency and disappointment and discouragement. Thank you for breaking the powers of fear and insecurity. Thank you, God, that we belong to you, that we're created in your image, and you have equipped us with everything that we need to live in victory. I know that there are people here today with problems, and they came wishing that someone would give them an answer to how their problem would go away. But I'm going to pray a little different way. I'm going to pray the way the Apostle Paul prayed. I pray that everybody here could endure whatever comes with good temper. That no matter what is going on in their life, that they can remain stable and continue to bear the fruit of the Holy Spirit. And we thank you, God, that you are working on our problems. Even right now, you're working with the people in our lives. You're working with the circumstances in our life. You're working in us to change us. And we're going to stay in rest. In Jesus' name. Amen. Amen.
3: 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He wants to help us with everything because we're his kids and he loves us. But the devil tries hard to keep us from knowing our true identity as children of God because he doesn't want us to know the power and authority we have over him. It's time we know who we are and whose we are and pick up the weapons God gave us to fight.
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5: August 31st, Double-Edged Deception. Have you ever read a good spy thriller? In a plot with organized crime and espionage, twists and turns jackknife through the story, as we try to figure out who's to blame and who to trust. But Would you believe we are in the middle of our own undercover battle every day? In the spiritual war going on around us, Satan is continually trying to lure us away from God with subtle and strategic schemes. Today, we'll hear from a woman who fell for the double-edged deception, which reasons against God in every situation. She's here to share with us her true story on this Unshackled Daily Devotional.
6: My IQ tested at 160, but my compliance was well below average, which got me into trouble at home and at school. I was impatient with others and restless, but I loved mastering the violin at 10. At 12, I fell in with rebellious girls at school and started smoking and cutting class. How exciting it was to do something wrong and not get caught. I couldn't tolerate racial snobs and ripped the shirt off a girl at school once because she seemed snooty. As a government agent, Dad was gone for months at a time, but he was home when I became deathly ill and went into a coma with encephalitis from a mosquito bite. After 111 days in the hospital and two operations on my brain to relieve the pressure, I was not the same. With time and much effort, physical therapy helped me regain the use of my right arm, and a special teacher helped me with my learning disability. But my friends deserted me. I was moody and emotional and would never again play the violin. School, which had become so easy to me, became a struggle. I blame God for my misfortune. I also blame God when my parents divorced and when my boyfriend was unfaithful. A friend in college talked to me about God's love and plan for salvation, and I prayed, asking forgiveness for my rebellion. Oh, the peace Jesus gave me. I'm Yvette Wilson, and God has given me a life work of teaching little children, but He's also given me real freedom and eternal life.
5: Psalm chapter 10, verses 4 through 6 say, "The wicked, through the pride of his countenance, will not seek after God. God is not in all his thoughts. His ways are always grievous. Thy judgments are far above out of his sight. As for all his enemies, he puffeth at them. He hath said in his heart, I shall not be moved, for I shall never be in adversity." Friend, when things are going our way, our human tendency is to turn away from God, thinking we no longer need Him. But when calamity strikes, we suddenly admit that He is in control, only to condemn Him for His cruelty. This is the double-edged deception. But the truth is, God is still God in every situation, working things so as to draw us ever closer to Himself. 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
7: After the service ended, my uncle came, pulled out his gun, and he wanted to shoot this pastor dead.
8: Cast yourself in. Yasser is a Muslim background believer in Jesus. His uncle was a violent persecutor of the church. One Sunday morning, Yasser's uncle came to a church to arrest the pastor. 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
7: "You don't know me and you have not seen me and you were telling my story tonight?"
8: The pastor said, "I was not telling your story." And then he said,
7: "Before you shoot me dead, I would like to read this story of Saul who became Paul." And the minute that he finished, my uncle slowly put his gun down and he kneeled and he said, "This Jesus, I would like to know who he is."
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10: Praise God. Hallelujah. Say this with me. I'm a believer. I'm not a doubter. I believe God. I believe His holy word. And the Spirit of truth within me, He'll teach me. He'll guide me. He'll bear witness with my spirit tonight. The truth of the Word of God. I'll know it instantly. For God's Spirit bears witness with my spirit. In Jesus' name. Hallelujah. Praise God. Well, I want to share with you some things tonight concerning faith. I want to talk about several things because it's important to us. Turn with me to Matthew, the 8th chapter. Begin with verse 5. And when Jesus was entered into Capernaum, there came to him a centurion beseeching him and saying, Lord, my servant lieth at home, sick of the palsy, grievously tormented. Jesus saith to him, I will come and heal him. And the centurion answered and said, Lord, I'm not worthy that thou shouldest come under my roof, but speak the word only, and my servant shall be healed. For I am a man under authority, and having soldiers under me, I say to this man, go, and he goeth to another, come, and he cometh. To my servant, do this, and he doeth it. And when Jesus heard it, he marveled and said unto them that followed, verily I say unto you, I have not found so great faith, no, not in Israel. Now I want you to notice, Jesus said to this man, I will come heal your servant. But the man said, no, you don't have to do that. He said, I understand authority. Now, this is a Roman Gentile. He doesn't even come under the covenant of God at this point. It was the Jew first, then to the Gentile. And here, Jesus said this man had greater faith than all the covenant people that he ever met. Well, why did he have greater faith? Well, I asked the Lord about that, and he directed me back to verse 9. He said, for I'm a man under authority and having soldiers under me. See, to have authority, you have to be under authority. And he's a military man. He understood authority. Then the Lord said to me, he said, if my people understood authority, like this man understood authority, they could have this same faith that this man had, the greatest faith that Jesus had ever seen. He marveled at his faith. Now notice, Jesus preached him a little sermon there about his greatest faith he'd ever found. Then in verse 13, Jesus said unto the centurion, go thy way as thou hast believed, so be it done unto thee. And his servant was healed the selfsame hour. Now notice, he didn't say, as you are believing. He said, as you've believed, so be it done unto you. He was not believing. He was not trying to believe. He had already believed. He already declared what he believed. Lord, if you speak the word, my servant will be healed. In other words, here's a man that's willing to release his faith at the word of Jesus. Jesus said, that's the greatest faith I've ever found. Now, just think about it for a minute. If Brother Copeland came to town or Brother Roberts or somebody, and you said, you know, I've got an uncle and he's paralyzed and he's at home, and Brother Copeland said, well, let's just go pray for him and get him healed. Would you say, oh, no, you don't have to do that. Just speak the word and he'll be healed. No, we'd want him to go to our house, wouldn't we? But you see, here's a man that understood authority. He knew that Jesus had authority. And what the man did, actually, he established his own point of contact. He said, speak the word and my servant will be healed. But now, there's a lot of things there we could talk about, but for the sake of time, let's drop it from there and talk about this point. That here is a man that believed because of the words of Jesus and because he understood authority. He understood that Jesus had authority. Evidently, he had heard that Jesus cast out demons, healed the sick, raised the dead, did all sorts of things that they'd never heard of before. Well, it was very evident that he had authority. But where did he get this authority? Now, if you notice that you come on down to verse 14, and when Jesus was come to Peter's house, he saw his wife's mother lay sick of a fever, and he touched her hand, and the fever left her. She arose and ministered to them. Now, someone said that's the reason that Peter denied Jesus, because he healed his mother-in-law. But I don't. That's a thought, but not a good one, is it? And when even was come, they brought unto him many that were possessed of devils, and he cast out the spirit with his word and healed all that were sick. He cast out the spirit with his word, that it might be fulfilled, which was spoken of Isaiah the prophet, saying, himself took our infirmities and bare our sicknesses. He took our infirmities and bare our sicknesses. But now let's talk about what authority Jesus used to do this for just a little bit, because Jesus said, if you don't understand the word of the kingdom, Satan will steal it from you. There's multitudes of Christians today. They love God with all their heart, but they've been taught wrong. They believe wrong. When you think wrong and you believe wrong, you're going to act wrong, and you're not going to receive what belongs to you. As far as God is concerned, it's a finished work from Calvary. 2 Peter chapter 1 says, God hath given unto us all things that pertain to life and godliness. Well, that includes health, finances, and all sorts of things. God hath already given, not going to, it's a finished work. Jesus does not have to suffer one more stripe for anybody to be healed. He does not have to do anything for anyone else to be saved. It's a finished work. In other words, the provision has been made. Now, regardless of whether you've received it or not, it's still the truth. You see, God's word is truth whether you've experienced it or not. Regardless of what happens to you in life, it does not change God's word. You know, people say, well, now, you know, must not be God's will to heal because we prayed for so-and-so and so-and-so didn't get healed. Well, that doesn't change the Word of God. It's a finished work. Have you ever noticed that your bank account downtown, it belongs to you, but did you notice they never send you any money unless you make a demand on it? Wonder why? It belongs to you. Looked like they'd send you a $100 bill every Monday morning. No. Unless you make a demand on the provision, they won't send you anything. You could live and die and never benefit from that bank account unless you made a demand on it. See, a check is a demand note. You make a demand on that bank account. You make a demand on God's provision through faith. Faith is a substance of things. What things? Things God has given us. Things that belong to us. Not talking about something God doesn't want us to have. Not talking about we're going to have to talk Him into it. See, talk about the promises of God. Faith is a substance of what God's promised us, or what God has given us, really. So then the Apostle Paul said in 2 Corinthians, the first chapter, he said, all the promises of God are yes and amen. In other words, God's already said yes to it. It's a matter of us saying, so be it, and getting in line with that and believing that. Now go with me to Luke's Gospel, the third chapter. I believe that this is one of the reasons why many people have never been able to lay hold upon healing or make a demand, I should say, on the provision that God has made for us. Psalms 107 verse 20 said, God sent His word and healed them and delivered them from their destruction. Notice it didn't say He sent His word to heal them. He sent His word and healed. So it's a finished work. Jesus does not have to suffer one more stripe for anybody to be healed. But now, let's find out where this authority comes from in which Jesus healed the sick. Now, we know that in Genesis that God said, let us make man in our image, in our likeness, let them have dominion over all the earth, over every creeping thing. So God gave man dominion over this planet to subdue the earth and have dominion over it. So man had authority on this planet. But then Satan came on the scene, was actually illegal alien to this planet. He was not born here. Only people that are born on this planet have authority here. Any spirit in this planet that was not born here is severely limited in what they can do. So Satan has a spiritual body, but no physical body. He was not born on this planet, but Jesus was born on this planet. He qualifies as a man. That gives him authority here to destroy the works of the devil. Now see, most people don't realize that it would be illegal, scripturally illegal, for God to come back in this earth and start destroying the works of the devil with His divine Godhead powers as God before the lease runs out on this planet, because He's made a contract with mankind. But He makes covenants with men, and works through men, and if they will allow him, he will anoint them with the Holy Ghost to destroy the works of the devil. That makes it legal. So Jesus was born on this planet, lived and walked perfect and upright under that old covenant for 30 years. In those 30 years, he never did one single miracle, never cast out one demon, never healed one sick person. Why didn't he? Because he couldn't. Now, he was the Son of God, all right. He is the divine Son of God. He is what the Scripture called God manifest in the flesh. His spirit was as Adam's spirit when he was created and put upon the earth. But his body was a fleshly body like Adam's body and was still subject to the desires of the flesh. He's called the last Adam. Jesus, 30 years of age, will pick up.
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11: We are entering a season of suddenlies. My guess reveals that America stands on the brink of a sudden great awakening. The supernatural shift is on the horizon. Next.
12: It's supernatural.
11: Welcome, Holy Spirit. Go and flow. My guest, David Herzog, was called by God to teach and demonstrate God's glory. God said, "You're going to travel for my glory." The first time I met David, over 30 years ago, I felt... No, you told me it was 25 years ago, I think. Who knows? Give or take 5 years. I literally felt, first time I met him, I felt the tangible presence of God radiating from him. I questioned him as to how he got this awesome degree of God's presence. David, like myself, is Jewish. He was raised with a Jewish, non-believing father and a believing mother. Tell me about your background.
13: Yeah, so we grew up in Arizona, a little town called Sedona. My mom took us to church. She was looking for Jesus, looking for God. She got saved, then we got saved in Sunday school, and then my dad wouldn't get saved for about 8 years. Prayed and prayed and prayed for him, and one day he finally got saved after I was at a youth camp and had a vision of hell, and I saw where he could have gone. And that hour I prayed for him, he came to the Lord. And then I was just so hungry for God, and I got filled with the Holy Spirit. And that's when everything changed. That's where I encountered, I believe, the glory of God, the power of the Holy Spirit, and everything began to change. Since that time, I've always been just desperate to be in the presence of God, not just to know him intellectually, but to know him in the Spirit, face to face.
11: And it was marked by a visitation. Explain.
13: And they said, "Hey, if you want to receive the Holy Spirit, come up here." I didn't know what it was, but I knew I needed it. So everyone's in line waiting to get the Holy Spirit. And the Holy Spirit started coming down the line before we got to the front. And my friend in front of me starts crying, "Whoa, thank you, Jesus." And I thought, "Oh my God, what's going on?" I said, "Excuse me," I'm interrupting him in the middle of his encounter with God. He's speaking in tongues. "Does it hurt? What does it feel like? Why are you crying?" And I was like, "Oh no, what's going to happen to me?" And we were like trying to be cool at the camp and everything. And I was like, "Oh no." And he goes, "Oh, it's awesome. Just receive it." All right. So I just stood there. And we're supposed to wait till we get to the front and they pray for you. It came down the line and boom, I was taken up to heaven. I saw the Father and Jesus. And a voice said, "You're going to travel for my glory." And before you know it, I was speaking in other tongues all night long at the camp.
11: Had you ever heard people speaking in tongues before that?
13: Well, when I was in Sunday school, when I was younger, I got in trouble because my teacher said to my mom, "I think he's disrupting the class." And she said, "Why is that?" "Well, he's asking about this Holy Spirit." And at that church, didn't believe in it. And I said to the teacher, "There's got to be something more than just salvation because I'm reading in the Bible this and that happening." And she said, "No, just be happy you're saved and that's it." So I was always inquiring. There was more. And then I finally got it at 13.
11: You were actually taken to the throne room. Did you even know what the throne room was?
13: No, I just saw a big throne, and I saw, I couldn't see the Father's face. It was a bright light. Then I saw Jesus on the throne, and I was like suspended in air. And I just heard this voice that said, you're going to travel for my glory.
11: What, was it a voice that you just heard inside, or was it an audible voice?
13: So my eyes were closed, and I was seeing myself in a vision up in heaven. So and in that vision, I could hear audibly. And so, I was in the spirit, right? So my eyes were closed. It's like when you have a dream. So I hear it, and I'm seeing it in vivid color. And sure enough, that's what happened.
11: You know, we go back, as I said, a number of years, and I remember a day that I was speaking, and all of a sudden, you and your wife show up. Why did you come to that meeting?
13: Oh, the one in Florida.
11: Florida.
13: Yeah, because you told me, oh, David, I'm seeing hundreds of Jewish people come to the Lord at one time. And I thought, okay, maybe he's exaggerating a little bit here because he's an evangelist, you know. And I love Sid. I love his show. But 400 at one time, come on. I was like, I got to see this for myself. How is he pulling this off?
11: It's a good thing I didn't say 1,000 in Israel, which I've done.
13: Yeah. Well, yeah. So I was like, and I just come back from Israel. So we flew directly from Israel to Boca Raton. And I came into the meeting, and there you were. And you said, okay, you can sit here and watch. And I think you had me blow the shofar. And then you just got up and started sharing your testimony. I forgot what you shared exactly. And you didn't. When it came time for the altar call, you could hear a pin drop. It got really quiet. 400 unsaved Jews just looking at you like this. And then there was like one person maybe walked out, and the rest stayed and received Yeshua, raised their hand, prayed the sinner's prayer. And I was shocked. I was like, wow, it's actually possible to see mass salvations of Jewish people, not just one here or one there that I had seen before.
11: Isn't this amazing? You're Jewish, you're an evangelist, and you were shocked to see Jewish people coming to the Lord. To me, it was natural. The very first thing I did is I wanted to reach my own people. Yeah. No one had told me you can't do it. I was so glad that no one had told me that. Now, you are known for being a carrier of God's glory. And for starters, describe, what is God's glory to you?
13: Yeah, God's glory is, if you were to die and go to heaven, imagine the level of God's presence you would be experiencing right now. That's the glory of God. It's the everything of God. It's the essence of God. It's the core of who God is.
11: I know about when you first encountered God's glory. You went to a camp, a Pentecostal campground, mm-hmm. in Ashland, Virginia,
13: yeah.
11: where a friend of mine who is now in heaven, Ruth Heflin, was the leader at that time. How did that, you going there, affect you being a glory carrier?
13: Yeah, I heard about her. I had read her book when we had a six-month revival breakout in France. I was preaching every night for 6 months. Read about the book on the glory, and I said, oh, I want this glory, another level of glory. Went to her camp right after the revival. I walked in, and she said, young man, you're speaking tonight. And you know...
11: Did you know her?
13: No, she heard about me from the revival in France.
11: Uh-huh.
13: She heard I was coming. Someone had told her. And you know you're burned out when you find out you're the guest speaker and you're disappointed about that. I wanted to hear her. I wanted to receive something.
11: Right.
13: And I tried to convince her, no, I'm not here to speak. You're going to speak. I'm going to receive from you. And she goes, no, I'm a prophetess. You have to listen to me, son. You're speaking tonight. So disappointedly, I went on and spoke, which is the last thing I wanted to do. And as I spoke, the glory of God came upon me. I sang two chapters of the Bible. The power of God hit the place. I sang. My message was me singing Isaiah 60 and 61. And I'd never done that before. I said, what is going on with me? And the glory...
11: Did you have that memorized out of curiosity?
13: No, I was just reading it and singing it. And then the power of God hit the place. The glory came. Signs and wonders came. I even got in a little trouble because I didn't know. I shoot first, ask questions later. Even I even cast out a demon out of one of the ladies of the camp that are like one of the ladies. And in Pentecostal, you can't do that. So I didn't know, like, oh, do I put the genie back in the bottle? I'm sorry, demon, you can go back in.
11: Yeah, they don't believe people can have demons.
13: Yeah, but what if they come out and you get in trouble? Do you put it back in? You can't do that either. So I had a little dilemma there, you know. But I was okay. They forgave me.
11: Yeah, and you went on to have revivals, not just in France, not just in Ashland, Virginia. You've traveled the world, and it's kind of a cheap word, revival. It's a code word for another meeting. Yeah. But you don't have another meeting. You have really revivals. What happens at your meeting?
13: Depends what it is. So if it's a church meeting, it's miracles, the glory, signs, wonders. If it's like Pakistan, we have 500,000 getting saved in one night, mass salvations with blind eyes opening, deaf ears, cripples walking. It depends where we're at. But so revival, harvest, awakening, whatever word you want to use, is God comes down and things happen.
11: You had the Awaken revival at the 50,000-seat Sun Devil Stadium in Phoenix, Arizona.
13: Yeah.
11: What happened there?
13: So that was Awaken 2020. I was one of the speakers. I was the organizer of it. We had like 10 speakers. Every hour, we had soul save, miracles, healings, glory. Then I even went on TV. Even on Fox News, I got to share the gospel to a lot of skeptical people. And college-age kids, party kids, Muslims, gay, everything got saved. Thousands were getting saved. And the Lord said this is the beginning, a forerunner of what's coming later in the decade. So we're still in that decade where God's going to start doing this all over the world, all over America. I think we're right on the verge of an awakening.
11: He says there's a shift. He uses the word shift. A shift. A season of suddenlies. Revival is coming to America. Be right back. Your gifts will help us continue pioneering Jewish evangelism and support the broadcasting of impactful programs worldwide with the gospel. To partner with me, go to sidroth.org/give. David went to the rededication of our nation in Washington, D.C. on May 17th. What were your impressions?
13: Yeah, I wasn't going to go at first, and then the Lord clearly told us, go be there. So we go there. In the morning, we got invited to a private meeting with a few hundred pastors. Mike Johnson, the Speaker of the House, spoke to us, and it was so amazing because he said, you guys, this is the first time this has happened. The ball's in your court. Take it. Run with it. They're like pleading with the church to take this mantle of revival. And then when we got to D.C., the whole place was different. I've been there many times. People were getting saved in almost every Uber, every taxi. We did a meeting at the National Mall, then at the National Monument. All over D.C., Christians were everywhere praying, openly walking down the street, praying for people. And I said, something is going on. And I thought, wait, what is going on? The Lord said, the baby is almost coming out of the birth canal. You can see the head. And the fact that whether the president knew what he was doing, he said the main prayer of revival, 2 Chronicles 7:14, read it openly, and he initiated this.
11: And that says what?
13: It says an awakening, because when you think of an awakening, when you think, what would an awakening look like? You would think from the White House to the streets. And the Speaker of the House urging the pastors to go for this move of God, and the president asking people to repent and pray, something is going on. And the Lord told me, I'll send you back to America before the last great awakening. And the Lord told me, get ready to share about this, and then get ready for the suddenlies. And then an hour later, you called me suddenly and said, David, could you come here in a short notice in 2 days? And I'm here now.
11: Well, it was a divine appointment because some circumstances occurred and I needed a guest. I usually don't. I usually do this way in advance. But you were free. I had the opening and you are here. David, do you really see an awakening coming to America? I mean, not just revival meeting.
13: Exactly.
11: What do you see?
13: Well, I've been doing this for over 35 years, and I've been in different moves of God, different revivals, and so I've seen the pattern enough to know when something's about to happen. And I don't say this all the time, but maybe every 10, 20 years, you sense something's about to happen. This is what I'm seeing, what I'm sensing. I travel around the country. I travel around the world. I was just in Israel a week ago, just in D.C., and I'm seeing the pieces come together. Yeah, I see the warfare. I see the anti-Israel stuff. But at the same time, I see the baby's about to come. And that's why the enemy's working so hard against it. I believe it's not going to be just a meeting or a big name.
11: Is that why all this anti-Semitism is just building up?
13: Yeah, when Charlie Kirk passed away, that was the seedbed for a revival, our first major martyr. So the enemy tried to twist it into an anti-Israel narrative, but that's not going to work. And it's shifting back to harvest. A lot of young people are searching now for the Lord. And I believe even this show, a lot are going to watch and say, I'm going to go for Jesus. I think we're going to see the actual awakening, not just a nice meeting or a television thing. It's going to be an actual awakening from the streets to the schools, to the colleges, to the White House. I think it's going to be an actual move of God.
11: Is this going to be bigger than Azusa Street, bigger than the charismatic movement?
13: I believe so, because Azusa was just the beginning. It's like Acts chapter 2 was great. People were added. Acts chapter 4, the number of souls are multiplied. Every move exponentially goes more. And the great awakenings of the first and second great awakening was like a national type thing. So I believe this is going to be national in scope and will reach the world.
11: Israel, how does this fit into this whole picture?
13: Yeah, everything is connected. So if my people call by my name, humble themselves and pray, so there's repentance that Trump is calling for, but there's also America's blessed Israel more than any nation in the world. And that's why we keep getting these revivals. And that's why the enemy is trying to get the church, not just the secular, the church to go against Israel and believe a false narrative. Because if that happens, the revival doesn't happen. So that's the battle.
11: Actually, it's even worse. Not only does the revival not happen, the country goes under a curse.
13: Everything, the economy, the military, everything. So right now it's hanging in the balance, but we have a president, at least up to now, that's saying, let's repent as a nation. Church, go for revival. And he's saying, I'm standing with Israel and I'm fighting with Israel's for against Israel's enemies, which are our enemies. So for right now, we have this sliver in time of favor of God, favor in the government, and we could take this nation for Jesus if we don't lose this moment. So I believe we're right in America's hanging in the balance. We have maybe a short sliver of time to move the scales towards revival completely and awakening.
11: How does the glory trigger this revival?
13: Yeah, so the glory, of course, comes. One of the ways it comes is repentance, which is no revival comes really without repentance. So the president calling for repentance.
11: No true salvation comes without repentance.
13: Exactly. If my people call by my name, it didn't say if the sinners, if the secular, if the left wing, it said if my people, if the church humbles themselves, that's the beginning. Then the glory begins to come. So the glory, I believe, is coming, one, by repentance. That's one of the big ones. And then the hunger is so important. Christians that are watching even now, like some of you guys are watching, I hope you're getting hungry. You're like, man, I need more. I don't want just to go to church and pay my tithes and just go watch Netflix. I want a visitation of God. I want something fresh. I want something real. If you're yearning for that, that's what's coming on you even right now as I'm speaking. You can feel it pulling on you. Sid and I can feel, we're both trembling in the glory of God right now. We are talking about this. We could feel like the vibration of the presence of God, and I think you're feeling it in the airwaves.
11: I believe that. I'm going to have you pray for a prayer that you were, Ruth Heflin prayed of this prayer over you. I want you to pray a release in a moment of the glory of God. I feel so many people are going to be physically healed when that glory hits them. But before that, the greatest healing you can have is your own experiential knowledge of Jesus. Would you lead our audience in a prayer of knowing the Messiah right now?
13: Sure. If you're watching right now and you don't know Jesus or Yeshua personally, and you're like, whatever you're talking about, I feel a tug in my heart. I need that relationship with God that you have. Just pray this prayer with me right now. Or if you've known the Lord at one time, but you turned away from Jesus, you turned away from following, come back to him today. Today's your day of salvation. Just pray, Jesus or Yeshua, forgive me of my sin. Wash me in your blood. I believe that you died on the cross for my sins. I believe you were buried, and I believe you rose from the dead. So cleanse me. Wash me. I give you my life now, Jesus, because you gave me yours. I am born again. If you pray that prayer, just lift your hands and I say, Holy Spirit, now fill them with the baptism of the Holy Spirit, with the evidence of speaking in new tongues. Let the Holy Spirit come over you. You might feel a fire, electricity. It's like a baby talking for the first time. Just let the words flow. You'll get a heavenly language, and don't overthink it. And he's even setting some of you free from demonic bondage. We bind every demonic bondage, every trauma in your life. We plead the blood of Yeshua over your life as you are getting set free right now in Jesus' name.
11: David, I want you to pray the same impartation you received of the glory of God through Ruth Heflin. I believe you can look into the camera. And for those that are hungering and thirsting for more of God's presence than they've ever had in their life, beyond their wildest imagination, that they will hunger and receive right now.
13: Amen. Okay, lift your hands. If you want the glory of God, not just goosebumps, but the manifest kabod glory, raise your hands right now. And even those in the audience here, Lord, I pray right now that the glory you gave me comes from you, God. So I don't pray an impartation of what I carry, but I pray that your hand would be stretched out on them directly. Whoever was in that upper room received. So we pray, Lord, stretch out your hands over the people, that the same grace come on them all, the same glory come on them all, the glory of heaven. Just as I received from Ruth Ward Heflin when she prayed for me that day, I pray that same glory, the thick, tangible, intimate presence of God, like liquid love, to just pour through the people, and they would melt their hearts. It would melt the religious shell that they might be carrying and break through where there's a direct face-to-face intimate encounter with Jesus in your glory, Lord. Fill them now in Jesus' name. Amen.
11: 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What do you, in heart of hearts, just briefly feel is going to happen to America?
13: I feel we're going to have these sudden outbursts. We're going to hear, oh, it's happening at this college that was having anti-Jewish protests attacking Jewish students. Suddenly they're praying and having a revival on the same campus. What is going on? Then we're going to hear about it happening in businesses and people like Elon Musk and actors that were, we weren't sure where they were at, suddenly getting visitations and coming on the news and sharing. And then homeless people suddenly getting visitations of Jesus, seeing another homeless guy, but his name is Jesus. He is a rabbi, not Jesus, not, that's another guy.

0: Israel, despite all the negative stuff, we have that core still happening right now. I don't know how long it'll be, but we have to grab it now while it's available.
1: Psalm 122:6 says, it's a commandment. Pray for the peace of Jerusalem. Thou shalt prosper. Thou shalt have heart peace that love thee. Still supernatural after 50 years. Thank you, Holy Spirit. Go and flow.

0: 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And we thank you so much for listening. We have a lot of plans for this new rest of this year and a new year coming. So pray for us and listen to us, and we appreciate it. Thank you very much. Amen and amen. Hallelujah.
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2: Just before Loretta and I got married, I lost a job. And so I told her, I said, honey, I don't want to get married to you without a job. I think we need that because, I mean, we're already tight and everything. So I prayed. She prayed with me for God to open up a great job for me. And I was in a store one day buying something. A little boy came running up to his mother right in front of me. She was in the line with her cart right in front of me. He came running up and told his mother, he says, Mom, they have Hardy Boy books here. And she said, honey, I bought enough of those for you. Let me. She said, no, but they have a whole bunch of them. She said, honey, I'll get you some other time. And I looked at her and said, does he like Hardy Boy books? She said, oh, my goodness. She said, he reads all of them. I said, well, I've got all of them. I mean, from the very beginning. I started when I was young, and I said, I have no need for them. Would he like to have them? The kid went nuts. I mean, all the way back to the original Applegate, when the very first one that came out. They came over to my house to pick it up, and the mothers, we were putting the boxes and boxes in the car of these books. She said, do you need a job? I thought, is this God or not? Isn't it wonderful how God could arrange things and you don't even know about it? He's working behind the scenes. She said, do you need a job? And I said, yeah. So I realized something. My meeting her at the store, the boy, the Hardy Boy books and all these things were just something that opened up a door. She said, do you know anything about stereo equipment? I said, well, I love it. I said, it's one of my hobbies. She said, my husband is opening up a store here in Tulsa, needs a salesperson. Would you take it? I knew that was God's will. I said, yes, I'll take it. Within a matter of months, I became the top selling salesperson. I knew stereo equipment. I just had a way of approaching people. And things worked out so good. And after about 6 months, I became the manager of the store. And I mean, this guy that was the manager he got out of there and he went back up to Kansas City where our offices were. And I ran that store. We did well. We were the number two store for of all the country for a while. And for just a moment, we were the number one store. But we were just doing so well. And one day I walked into the store and the managers from Kansas City were there, the owners of the company. I said, yes. They said, we're firing you. I said, why? They said, we can't get into it, but we're firing you. And I said, well, I don't understand. They said, well, we're doing it. And they said, the only other job, what you have is a choice. We're going to fire you or else you'll take a job back as a salesman. You're no longer the manager of the store. And so I chose to be a salesman in the store while I looked for another job. And God opened up another job for me. I never understood for some time what went on there. But when later on, I ended up going to work at Kenneth Hagin Ministries. I took my knowledge of electronics and took there and I became the head of the audio department. And I ran that particular, but I was there for just about probably a month. And I was making half what I'd made it by the job, but I knew I was in the right place. Just knew inside of me I was in the right place. God opened up this door, and I knew He'd take care of us financially. But I got a call from that company. I mean, this is a year later, almost a year later, because I'd worked at another store for a year. Now I came to work here, and they called me, and they said, we want you to know this. You were the best man.

0: manager we ever had. We've never been able to get that store back up to what it was. And we would like for you to come back and we will double your salary. I said, my lightning flash brain, you know, I thought, well, goodness, that's double what I'm making here. In fact, no, that's quadruple what I'm making here because I'm making half what I made before. There was that temptation. I said, no, sir, I'm right where I'm supposed to be. And I said, can I ask you why you fired me? And they said, yeah, the manager there before didn't like you because you're a Christian. And he's not a Christian. He didn't like that. And they said, so he came back and he told lies about you. And we believed him. And so we fired you because of it. Then later on, we found out he was lying all the time. And we're sorry for that, but we'd like to have you come back. I said, no, sir. I said, listen, I'm right where I'm supposed to be, but thank you. All this was going on behind the scenes. I didn't know it, but you know what? I couldn't have controlled it. I had no idea what was going on, but God took care of it. There was the sovereignty of God. Romans 8:28, it says, and we know. Notice this, what it's there, we know. Here's something we do know. I can't control everything, but there's certain things God does control. And when things get out of my control, I've got a God that control it all the way out there. So it really doesn't matter whether I know what I'm doing or don't know what I'm doing, God will help me. And we know that all things work together for good. It doesn't say all things are good. It says it works together for my good. God can take the good circumstances of my life, the bad circumstances of my life, times when there was blessings, times when people came against me, times when demons came against me, and all these things, and God can work them all together for what? For good. God can work all these things together for good to those who love God. If you love God, God's at work for you right now, taking the good circumstances, the bad circumstances. He's out to take the very stones that Satan threw at you, and they become stepping stones instead of something that's going to destroy you. It says, to those who love God, to those who are the called according to his purpose. Romans 8:28 is simply telling you that in your life, all things can work together for good. And some of the things are my mistakes. Some of the things are things that people did to me where I made no mistake at all. They just decided to try to crush me, but God was in there the whole time to take care of it. This will even work for the whole world because the coming tribulation will be 7 years of Satan out to destroy the world system and put his own system in there and control the entire world, stop Israel from becoming the central focal point of God's plan, destroy the Jews, set up the Roman Empire, run that empire all over the whole world. This is what his plans are. But you know what? God's not going to let it happen. You read the end of the book of Revelation. You read the end of some of the other books of the Word of God, and Jesus Christ is going to come back and straighten out the whole mess. So this verse tells me, Romans 8:28, the same thing that we are told back there in the book of Psalms. My times are in God's hands. My times are in your hands, not our times are in your hands. There's times when my time is in his hand, but someone else is not that moment. Some other believer, something, they're living their life out before the Lord, and there's no particular reason for God to intervene on a circumstance happening at that time. And so, but there's my times are in his hands. And again, there's specific times, not every single time, but certain specific things in my times are in God's hands. But also he qualifies this, that the one that God really loves to step in for and will protect are those who love God and those who are the called according to his purpose. There are times when you're in carnality that God will eventually step in to actually preserve your life and stuff. But when you're in carnality, basically your life is in your hands. You're trying to control everything, and you're going to find yourself getting in worse and worse shape all the time. But again, when you love God and you're walking according to his word, he steps in at just the right time every single time and takes control. This is the good thing about what God wants to do. Look at Ecclesiastes chapter 3. We love these verses of scripture, quote them quite often. And so it says in Ecclesiastes chapter 3, verse 1 through 8, to everything there is a season. I want you to notice here, there are certain seasons of our life. There, those seasons are made up of individual days, but this verse is saying God's not involved in the everyday things that you do. He's not involved in, again, like I said, when you eat breakfast or what you eat for breakfast or what you have for lunch. Some people think, God, lay it on my heart, Lord, what I'm going to eat for lunch today. He's basically saying, eat what you want to eat. You know, and again, Lord, I want you to know if I want you to wake me up tomorrow and tell me if you really want me to go to work today. He wants you to go to work. Understand that? He said in the Word of God. So you don't have to have him move everything around in your life and tell you exactly everything to do. Why? Because you're not dumb. If you have the Word of God, you can even make your own spiritual decisions. But this verse says, to everything there is a season. There are seasons of our life. not our entire life, but seasons of our life where God gets deeply involved into it. And he says, to everything there is a season. So to everything in my life, there's certain seasons where God steps in and helps take control, where things that are out of my hands, things that I don't know what's going on, even things that I think I do want to know what's going on, and I really don't know what's going on, I try to make something happen and it doesn't happen. I think, oh, what am I doing wrong? It's basically this. You're not doing anything wrong. You're acting on what knowledge you do have. God knows what's really going on, and he's really fixing this thing so that when you come out on the other end, you're going to go, oh, that's what was happening. Thank you, Jesus, for taking care of this situation in my life. To everything, there is a season and a time. This is the same word, ayeth, that was mentioned back in Psalms. Certain events. There is time, seasons, and within that, there's certain events. For every purpose under heaven, a time to be born. This is, again, a time of sovereignty. God chose the time you're to be born and a time to die. But this is interesting. We shift back on this time to die. This isn't a specific time to die. The Word of God declares there's things we can do to extend our life. There's certain things we can do to shorten our life. But it's not like there's a specific day and God has it stamped in there exactly on that day you're going to die. Listen, God may know what day I'm going to die on, but God didn't just specifically pick it out and put it there. He knows what I'm going to do. He knows what my obedience is going to be. He knows what my love is going to do, my faith and trust in him is going to do, and even knowing that God has given me health in my life to where I can live a long and prosperous life. And the Word of God says, with long life, he'll satisfy you. So again, when it says a time to die here, that doesn't mean a very specific day you're going to die. So again, by doing certain things in life, you can live longer. It goes on to say a time to plant and a time to pluck up what is planted. There comes a planting time, you plant, but you know what? When that comes up, it's not a specific day. There's weather conditions and there's temperatures and things like that, that it can vary this year from what it did last year. So again, it says a time to pluck up what is planted. There's a time to kill. This verse has controversy all wrapped around it because you say, well, the Bible says thou shalt not kill. No, the word that is used there in the Ten Commandments is thou shalt not commit murder. But this verse is saying there is a time to kill. Well, what times are there? Three times in the Word of God we're told there's times to kill. Number one is in the case of capital punishment. Number two, in the case of self-defense. Number three is in the case of going to war. Those are allowed in the Word of God, but the rest of the time we are not to kill. Again, it comes down to it. There is a time to kill specific events, but there's also a time to heal. And there's times whenever people have been tremendously hurt around us, and we can do that without asking God for it. Is this the time to do it? No, compassion tells you it's time to do that. We find the integrating in this particular section of scriptures of God's will and your will working together. A time to break down, a time to build up, a time to weep, a time to laugh, a time to mourn, a time to dance, a time to throw away stones, a time to gather stones together, a time to embrace, a time to refrain from embracing, a time to gain, a time to lose, a time to keep, a time to throw away, a time to tear, and a time to sow, a time to be silent, a time to speak, a time to love, and there is times to hate. We are told to hate. You say, well, the Bible says don't hate. No, it doesn't say that. There's certain times that it is time, find times to hate and find to do so. God anointed Jesus when he sat down and said, you have loved righteousness and hated iniquity. So hating the works of the devil is allowed, a time of war and a time of peace. With all these things we've studied from these verses of scripture, I hope you understand that God really trusts you in your daily life to follow his word, to make the right choices. But there's also the times you're not quite sure you're doing it right. God is there to make the difference.
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0: Paul told us in Philippians chapter 1, verses 3 through 5, I thank my God at every remembrance of you, always in every prayer of mine, making requests for you, all with joy for your partnership in the gospel from the first day until now. The theme of the book of Philippians is partnership. I know joy is mentioned quite often, but the partnership is the real issue. The only church that made itself a partner with Paul, in fact, he mentioned them three times for their faithfulness to give into his ministry. Paul saw the gospel and the teaching of the Word of God as a team effort. I do too. I pray for my givers, my partners, my fellow ministers of the Word of God. Many of you have been with me since the beginning. Others have joined me through the years. 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

0: I'm excited. We're continuing this series. First of all, are y'all ready to go on a win streak? Are you ready to go on a win streak? Okay, here we go. Now, we're continuing the series on the armor of the Lord. And you know, Brother Hagin, he used to say, even if you don't believe it, keep saying it, because the more you say it, the more real it becomes to you. Are y'all with me? Well, who cares about your feelings? Keep saying it, and then it'll come real to you. So I told my players to do the same thing. I can't. Well, don't say you can't. Say what you can, say what you want, and then there's going to be a time. You know what? All of a sudden, they start brightening it up. This is because they kept talking about it, and it becomes more real to them. They can do it, and that's happening to me, and my prayer is that it happens to you. And I'm telling you, I've heard about the armor of the Lord my whole life, and I'm so into it that I'm getting what Paul is laying down. I'm smelling what Paul is cooking. It is just no longer, oh yeah, I got the shield of faith. No! Are you kidding me? I am at a place right now that there's no way I can lose. And I'm so thankful for what he's given me. And I'm no longer going to live exposed. Put on the armor of... Not putting it on is exposed. You don't like to get exposed, especially on national TV when you're playing on ESPN. You don't like where everybody who's your opponent and adversary, all the teams that you play are watching. You don't want to get exposed in an area. You don't want a weakness to show up. And there are Christians living exposed because of what they're not putting on. I mean, I don't know how many times this week, Lord, how often have I done? Oh, so here we go. Now, we started this with this. If the enemy can't deceive you, he can't defeat you. Will y'all just meditate on that for a little bit? If he can't deceive you, because he's already defeated, Jesus defeated him. So what power does he have? What can he do? So deception, that's it. So if you stop that, if you start living a life of avoiding deception, you're going to live that life of victory. So if he can't deceive you, he can't defeat you. The only thing the devil can do to defeat you or bring cursing or death to your life is deception, is to deceive you. He was called the father of lies. And Jesus said there's no truth in him. So everything's a lie, and that will really come in handy to you. And the first thing that Jesus told the disciples, I'm reviewing right now, when they asked him what the signs of the time would be, what did he say? Do not be deceived. That was the first thing he said. So, and if you think about it, deception is rampant right now. I mean, glory to God. And then this is what really just got me on fire. Ephesians 6:10, and we'll go through 14. Finally, my brethren, be strong in the Lord and the power of his might. Put on the whole armor of God that ye may be able to stand against the what? Wiles of the devil. So when I studied this out, it rocked my world. It opened my eyes. It gave me the advantage. It changed my momentum. It put me on a win streak. Y'all ready to hear the major breakthrough? And this is the year Jesus said this is a year. That word wiles is the word deceit or deception. Now let's translate and meditate. Finally, my brethren, be strong in the Lord and the power of his might. Put on the whole armor of God that ye may be able to stand against the deception of the devil. It doesn't say to stand against the devil and his great power. It doesn't say to stand against sickness or disease. It doesn't say to stand against, well, I'm standing against the devil. It doesn't say that. Well, I'm still standing. It doesn't say stand against the flu. I'm standing against this flu. Hey, look, come on. It says, stand against the deception that he's going to bring because that's all he has. Now, the next verse describes what war you're in because it is war. And it says, for we wrestle not against flesh and blood. So, I mean, think about it. He comes and he goes, man, I got to tell you about this armor. I mean, of all Paul's imprisonment, all the years he was in prison and he saw and he studied and he probably even talked to the Roman soldiers about their armor and everything. And then the Holy Spirit gets involved and says, hey, you too have an armor. And so all of this, and he says, and I'm going to tell you about the armor of the Lord that I got from the Holy Spirit, that I got from the Lord. But first of all, He doesn't even go into the armor in the next verse. He says, if you have a people problem, are y'all not reading this? For if you're wrestling with flesh and blood, that's the wrong battle. That ain't the battle. That person that you're mad at is not the problem. I'm telling you, when you get this, it'll bounce right off of you. Why? Because you got armor on. It'll bounce right off of you. Well, how didn't that hurt when that No, it's not a people problem. We don't wrestle against flesh and blood, but you do get to wrestle. It doesn't say no wrestling. It says we're not wrestling against that team. Because that team, Jesus already pinned him openly. Are y'all with me? I'm trying to be cute in some areas, but y'all get it. But you do get to wrestle. And it's against powers, against the rulers of the darkness. It's against the deceiver and his deception. All right? So, here we go. The war is not against people. Now, the next few verses after that are the remedy. Wherefore, verse 13, we take unto you the whole armor of God that you may be able to withstand in the evil day. And having done all, stand. Stand against what? Come on, everybody. Deception. That's all he has. That's the only tool he has. So he's going to give us a armor suit. God knew we needed armor. And he's going to give it to us. And this is how you fight off this deception. This is how you fight off those spirits that are trying to. Don't quit wasting your time against people. It's not the people. I love those people. I love you. Stop it. Stop it. Now, put on this armor and stand against these deceptions. Now, each piece of the armor dictates or is an indication of where deception is going to come. So the first one is, stand therefore having your loins girt. I love that word, girt. I don't know why. It's just a funny word. Girt about with truth. And that's the word, right? Is the word of God, and we learned last time that it's girded, it's the belt, it's what holds everything up. So Paul is looking at this, studying it, all the imprisonments, all the times he was in prison, and man, that holds everything together. And if that wasn't there, everything would fall apart. So you can kind of forget everything else, because all of the breastplate, everything would hang on it, and so it held everything together. And so the question is, you know, do you have the word, the central part of your life, right? That's how important that is. That word is so important. You got to be, number one, stop the people deal. Pray for them. Bless them. God loves them just as much as he loves you. And number two, get in the word. That word is everything. It's holding everything together. Everything's falling apart. I know, the word. The word needs to become real, and I don't feel it. It doesn't matter what you feel. Keep saying it. Keep getting in it, and it'll become more real to you. Okay, now we're going to the breastplate. I learned so much about this. The all-important breastplate. First off, you ready? This is what you have to know and meditate on. God is not a failure. How many believe that? Do you really believe it? Second off, you're not a failure. Do you believe that? You're going to have to believe it. Listen, if you listen to me and you catch this, if you catch this, and I believe the anointing is here for you to catch this, catch it exactly the way when Paul caught it when he wrote it. And hey, I'm sure he got excited about it. I mean, here he is in prison and he sees this armor on them to protect them from their adversary, from any combat of their adversary. And here, we have this. Paul, think about it. In prison and the walls and the chains fell off. He saw the power of this. And third off, God did not intend for the church to be a failure. Do y'all believe these three things? Matthew 16, 18 says, the gates of hell will not prevail against the church. So in all of Paul's imprisonment, how he looked at those and the time he spent around Roman soldiers and studied and probably asked them. It was a very easy illustration for him. Paul could see that the soldiers needed this armor to successfully combat the adversary. And somewhere in there, the Holy Spirit tells him that we, it is the same for us. And all of a sudden, he gets this and writes it down. We have been given the whole armor of God. Everything we need to successfully combat the adversary, just like the Roman soldier did. We do not have to fail. We do not have to be deceived. Nothing is lacking in this armor. Every piece of armor has great significance for us in the battle of what? Deception. Living a life avoiding deception. God has provided everything we need to successfully stand up and resist the deceiver. Glory to God. The question is, will you choose? Will you choose to obey, or will you choose to ignore Paul's urgent command to put on the whole armor of God? That's the question. Are you going to ignore it? Are you just going to go through another day? Oh, yeah, he's still doing that sermon. Or are you going to pick this up and obey? Hey, you know what? This is really real. Because your success versus the deceiver or the enemy depends on the choice you make. Whether you put it on or you don't put it on. The breastplate, are you ready? Come on, I said, are you ready? Think about it. This was a crucial piece of weaponry that protected and defended the heart. And it defended and protected all the vital organs of the body. This is a lifesaver. This is something the Romans did not go to battle with without. Are you hearing me? This is one you don't leave home without. This is a must wear. This is a today's equivalent of a bulletproof vest. Meaning you might get shot or you might get hit, but it's going to bounce off and you're going to live another day. Some attack may come, but it's going to bounce off. Think about it. You can live a life like that. Something's said, something's done, and it bounces off and you live another day. Now, this is scriptural. Are you ready for the scripture? Mom and I got real excited about this. I mean, we had to put the phones down and run around. I'm not kidding you. There's so much in the word. So we go to Isaiah 54:17. I want you to put your eyes on it. No weapon that is formed against thee shall prosper. But that's not happening for everyone. It could be, and it should be. So look at this. No weapon that is formed against me. Pew, pew, pew, pew, pew, pew. No lie. You know, when people lie, that can ruin some lives. It can be hurtful. No. And every tongue that shall, now it's going to talk about the lies, that shall rise against me in judgment, thou shalt condemn.
1: 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More than surviving. 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
5: Feeling overwhelmed is a very common experience in our fast-paced world. Whether it's due to work pressures, family responsibilities, or just personal struggles, there are times when the weight of life feels too heavy to bear. And in these moments, we can find solace and strength in God's presence. Psalm chapter 61 and verse 2 says this, "From the end of the earth, I call to you. When my heart is faint, lead me to the rock that is higher than I." When we feel overwhelmed, we find comfort in God's word, which is a source of wisdom and encouragement. When you feel like you're sinking, friend, God is your solid rock. He's unshakable, unmovable, and He's strong enough to carry you through any storm.
4: And that's today's Reflection of Grace.
6: Chapter 31. The words of King Lemuel, the prophecy that his mother taught him. "What, my son, and what the son of my womb, and what the son of my vows? Give not thy strength unto women, nor thy ways to that which destroyeth kings. It is not for kings, O Lemuel, it is not for kings to drink wine, nor for princes strong drink, lest they drink and forget the law, and pervert the judgment of any of the afflicted. Give strong drink unto him that is ready to perish, and wine unto those that be of heavy hearts. Let him drink, and forget his poverty, and remember his misery no more. Open thy mouth for the dumb, in the cause of all such as are appointed to destruction. Open thy mouth, judge righteously, and plead the cause of the poor and needy. Who can find a virtuous woman? For her price is far above rubies. The heart of her husband doth safely trust in her, so that he shall have no need of spoil. She will do him good and not evil all the days of her life. She seeketh wool and flax, and worketh willingly with her hands. She is like the merchant's ships. She bringeth her food from afar. She riseth also while it is yet night, and giveth meat to her household, and a portion to her maidens. She considereth the field, and buyeth it. With the fruit of her hands she planteth a vineyard. She girdeth her loins with strength, and strengtheneth her arms. She perceiveth that her merchandise is good. Her candle goeth not out by night. She layeth her hands to the spindle, and her hands hold the distaff. She stretcheth out her hand to the poor, yea, she reacheth forth her hands to the needy. She is not afraid of the snow for her household, for all her household are clothed with scarlet. She maketh herself coverings of tapestry, her clothing is silk and purple. Her husband is known in the gates when he sitteth among the elders of the land. She maketh fine linen, and selleth it, and delivereth girdles unto the merchant. Strength and honour are her clothing, and she shall rejoice in time to come. She openeth her mouth with wisdom, and in her tongue is the law of kindness. She looketh well to the ways of her household, and eateth not the bread of idleness. Her children arise up, and call her blessed, her husband also, and he praiseth her. Many daughters have done virtuously, but thou excellest them all. Favour is deceitful, and beauty is vain. But a woman that feareth the Lord, she shall be praised. Give her of the fruit of her hands, and let her own works praise her in the gates." The end of the Proverbs. Psalm 21. The king shall joy in thy strength, O Lord, and in thy salvation how greatly shall he rejoice. Thou hast given him his heart's desire, and hast not withholden the request of his lips. Selah. For thou preventest him with the blessings of goodness. Thou settest a crown of pure gold on his head. He asked life of thee, and thou gavest it him, even length of days for ever and ever. His glory is great in thy salvation. Honor and majesty hast thou laid upon him. For thou hast made him most blessed for ever. Thou hast made him exceeding glad with thy countenance. For the king trusteth in the Lord, and through the mercy of the Most High he shall not be moved. Thine hand shall find out all thine enemies, thy right hand shall find out those that hate thee. Thou shalt make them as a fiery oven in the time of thine anger. The Lord shall swallow them up in his wrath, and the fire shall devour them. Their fruit shalt thou destroy from the earth, and their seed from among the children of men. For they intended evil against thee, they imagined a mischievous device which they are not able to perform. Therefore shalt thou make them turn their back, when thou shalt make ready thine arrows upon thy strings against the face of them. Be thou exalted, Lord, in thine own strength. So will we sing and praise thy power. Chapter 23.
7: And Balaam said unto Balak, Build me here 7 altars, and prepare me here 7 oxen and 7 rams. And Balak did as Balaam had spoken. And Balak and Balaam offered on every altar a bullock and a ram. And Balaam said unto Balak, Stand by thy burnt offering, and I will go. Peradventure the Lord will come to meet me, and whatsoever he showeth me, I will tell thee. And he went to an high place. And God met Balaam, and he said unto him, I have prepared 7 altars, and I have offered upon every altar a bullock and a ram. And the Lord put a word in Balaam's mouth, and said, Return unto Balak, and thus thou shalt speak. And he returned unto him, and lo, he stood by his burnt sacrifice, he and all the princes of Moab. And he took up his parable, and said, Balak the king of Moab hath brought me from Aram out of the mountains of the east, saying, Come, curse me, Jacob, and come, defy Israel. How shall I curse whom God hath not cursed? Or how shall I defy whom the Lord hath not defied? For from the top of the rocks I see him, and from the hills I behold him. Lo, the people shall dwell alone, and shall not be reckoned among the nations. Who can count the dust of Jacob and the number of the fourth part of Israel? Let me die the death of the righteous, and let my last end be like his. And Balak said unto Balaam, What hast thou done unto me? I took thee to curse mine enemies, and behold, thou hast blessed them altogether. And he answered and said, Must I not take heed to speak that which the Lord hath put into my mouth? And Balak said unto him, Come, I pray thee, with me unto another place, from whence thou mayest see them. Thou shalt see but the utmost part of them, and shalt not see them all, and curse me them from thence. And he brought him into the field of Zophim, to the top of Pisgah.
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8: Hello and welcome to Through the Bible with Les Feldick, an inspirational and informative half hour of insight into the heart of Scripture. 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All programs are available on audio tape, videotape, and in printed form. At the end of the program, there will be an address where you can contact the ministry. And now, here's Les Feldick with today's lesson.
9: We'll go back for just a moment to Daniel to just pick up what's on the board that we're in book number 80. And I don't know how many of these programs will continue through Daniel, but we'll take it as it comes, verse by verse. And so if you'll come back with me to Daniel chapter 1 and verse 1, I think that's really all we need. Why, when Israel was so connected to their God, why did he permit these pagan Babylonians to come in and do battle with him? Well, there's going to be reasons, and I'll show you in just a minute. But in Daniel chapter 1, in the third year of the reign of Jehoiakim, the king of Judah, came Nebuchadnezzar, the king of Babylon, unto Jerusalem and besieged it. And of course, like we've already seen, he took all of the upper crust captive back to Babylon, and then several years later he came back and destroyed the city and the wall and the gates and the temple. And then he came back a third time and took almost everything that was left of the population. All right, so why? Why? Well, you've got to remember that Israel was always under God's blessings, but also his chastisement. Come back with me now to Leviticus chapter 26. Leviticus chapter 26, and this is a twofold prophecy. Now, this took place the first time, like we've just seen now, with Nebuchadnezzar coming and taking the people of Israel captive. It happened again when the Romans came in 70 AD, and they didn't just take them back to one place. They scattered them from one end of the world to the other. But it was still two of the dispersions that were in Israel's future. All right, the first one, the one where they went to Babylon. Leviticus chapter 26, 32 and 33. But it's a valid prophecy even for today. And I use it whenever I speak of the times of the signs or the signs of the time, how that this is already fulfilled with Israel back in the land. But you got to remember that was originally directed to Israel with regard to 600 BC because Leviticus is way back in the time of Moses. See, now here again, the scoffer cannot comprehend that. Then here, way back hundreds of years before the fact,
10: Moses is predicting this Babylonian captivity. And then get a little closer to it, Isaiah predicts the name of the emperor that will send them back. I mean, that's what's all so unique about Scripture. You know, I heard one of the major commentators the other day interviewing one of the major scoffers of right-wing television. And I don't like to use names. I don't want to get in trouble if I can help it. But the guest said, now, wait a minute. He said, you are always condemning this network. Have you ever listened to it? No way. Well, how can you condemn something you've never listened to? Isn't that right? Sure. Same way with this book. Do you know that 99 out of 100 people who scoff at this book have never read one verse of it? All they go by is their gut feeling and hearsay, and all I tell people, listen, just realize how intrinsically, I used the illustration way back in one of the first programs 20 years ago, just like a finely tuned Swiss watch with all of its intricate movements, take any one of them out and it'll stop. But you see, that's this book. It is so put together intrinsically. All right, Leviticus chapter 26, drop down to verse 32, where God says through Moses, I will bring the land, that is the land of Canaan, I will bring the land into desolation, and your enemies who dwell therein, that is the Canaanites at this point in time, they shall be astonished at it. At what? The desolation. How a productive, beautiful strip of land could so completely fall apart. But God did it with earthquakes. He did it with pestilence. He did it with drought. Stopped raining. See? All right, so here it is. All foretold about almost 1,000 years ahead of time. Now verse 33. I will scatter you among the Gentiles. I will draw out a sword after you. In other words, there'd be tremendous loss of life. And your land shall be desolate, and your cities waste. Now the next verse. Then, when Israel is out of the land and everything is destroyed, then God says the land, the promised land, the land of Canaan, shall enjoy her Sabbaths. Well, what was the Sabbath in Israel's history? They had to leave the land fallow every seventh year from the time that they came in under Joshua. Leave it fallow. I'll give you enough extra on the sixth year and the first year that you won't miss it. But did they believe God? No, they kept on farming it. They kept on taking out the fruit. And so God says, it's going to get them. It's going to get them. All right, here it is. So even then, when you're out of the land and there's no production, there's no farming, there's no fruit trees growing, then shall the land rest and enjoy her what? Sabbath. Now, like I said at the beginning of the other program, last program, 490 years are in one of these categories, and 490 years Israel never gave the land the Sabbath rest. So how many years did it owe God? 70. 70 times 7 is 490. All right, so God says, I'm going to get it. And so he permitted these pagans to bring destruction into their country, to take them out captive, so that the land could enjoy its made-up Sabbaths. 7 years into 490 and every seventh year. All right, now there was a second reason that Israel was so guilty. Who wants to guess? What was their problem? Oh, come on. Idolatry. Oh, they had a pagan god under every green tree. And the temple was still operating, but that didn't make any difference. They were still worshiping all the pagan gods and goddesses. Unbelievable. I still can't get over it. As often as I've read it and taught it, how these people, brilliant they were then, just like they are today, and yet so ignorant that they would worship idols of gold and silver and stone and ignore the God of it. It's unbelievable. But they did. All right, turn with me now to Jeremiah Jeremiah chapter 44, and we'll see how this becomes part of the problem. And this is why they hated Jeremiah so horribly that they threw him into a dungeon, you know. Jeremiah 44, dropping in at verse 15. Jeremiah 44, let's drop in at verse 15. Now, this is hard to comprehend, and yet it's exactly what the book says. It describes it so perfectly. Now, even the book of Hosea, what was the problem? They were following after all these pagan gods. Those of us that were up in Israel just the other day, up in the northern part, we saw the old altar of Dan, the first tribe to go into abject idolatry. They found the whole thing now, the altar and everything, and under dirt for all these hundreds and hundreds of years. But just to prove that the Bible was not kidding, Dan was the first to go into idolatry with all their pagan immorality. See? All right, Jeremiah 44, dropping in at verse 15. Then all the men who knew that their wives had burned incense unto other gods, and all the women that stood by, a great multitude, even all the people that dwelt in the land of Egypt. Now, there are a lot of Jews that ran down to Egypt to escape Babylon. All right, and that dwelt in the land of Egypt, in Pathros, they answered Jeremiah. Now, look what their response when Jeremiah accuses them of their idolatry. They said, verse 16, as for the word that thou hast spoken unto us in the name of Jehovah, we will not listen to you, but we will certainly do whatsoever thing goeth forth out of our own mouth to burn incense. You remember, that was part of pagan worship. And we will burn incense unto the who? Queen of heaven. See, it was always the female goddesses that were at the top of everything. And they would send these people into the most abject immorality. Unbelievable, see? And that's who they're worshiping, these female goddesses. All right? And we will pour out drink offerings under her. Now remember that drink offering, because we're going to come to why Daniel won't drink the wine of Nebuchadnezzar. And she pours out, and we will pour out drink offerings unto her, as we have done, we and our fathers, our kings, our princes, in the cities of Judah, in the streets of Jerusalem. Now what a lie, the next statement. For then, while they were in their pagan idolatrous worship, they claimed, for then, since we left off burning incense, the queen of heaven, pour out drink offering, we have wanted all things. They were destitute. They needed this and they needed that because they had left off worshiping the female goddesses. What a lie. All right. Now verse 19. When we burned incense to the queen of heaven and poured out drink offerings unto her, we did make her cakes to worship her, and we did pour out drink offerings unto her. Without our men, the women just went ahead and did it anyway. And when we burned incense to the queen of heaven and poured out the drink offerings unto her, did we make her cakes to worship and pour out drink offerings without her men? Then Jeremiah said, verse 20, to the men, to the women, and to all the people who had given him that answer, saying, the incense that you burned in the cities of Judah and in the streets of Jerusalem, you and your fathers, your kings, your princes, and the people of the land, did not the Lord remember them? And did it not come to his mind? And what did he do? He brought the Babylonians. And they went under abject misery. Now you've got to realize too, the ancients, especially the upper crust, did they ever exercise any human rights? They didn't know what it was. They would kill left and right and never blink an eye because they were just serfs. They were slaves. I'll never forget, I guess it was the first time we went to Israel, we could still go up the rampart to Masada. Can't do it anymore. They got it all fenced off. I guess it was too dangerous. But see, when the Romans besieged Masada, I trust you all know Masada, that high mountain that they had a fortress on the top. When the Romans besieged Masada, the only way to the top was up what they called the snake trail. And you just, it's only about 3 feet wide. Well, two men could hold off an army. So they knew they would never capture those 900 Jews by going up the snake trail. So what'd they do? They started building a rampart from the north. 10,000 Roman troops plus who knows how many Jewish slaves. And they start building this earthen rampart from down on the desert floor all the way to within 10 feet of the top. And I'll never forget it as long as I live. As I was walking up that with our Jewish guide, he says, you know, Les, no one will ever know how many Jewish bodies were just simply left to die, covered up the dirt, and they just kept on going. Well, see, that was the attitude towards the human. It's still like that in a lot of places today, but more so in antiquity. Human life meant nothing to these people. You could just as well cut off a chicken's head. Didn't make any difference. And so always keep these things in mind, that when these people went into a captivity, they were now going to be subjected to no human rights as we understand them. All right, now then let's come back. We'll pick up where we left off in the last program in Daniel. I think we're still in chapter 1. And we'll just pick up where, verse 9. Now let's look at verse 8, just for a review. But Daniel purposed in his heart that he would not defile himself with a portion of the king's meat or food, nor with the wine which he drank. Therefore, he requested of the prince of the eunuch that he might not defile himself. Now there again, you have to understand, what was the mentality? How could a good, righteous Jew like little 15-year-old Daniel eat this meat that had been offered to a pagan female goddess? How could they drink wine that before they even did anything, they would pour out a portion of it as a libation for the pagan gods? And Daniel says, I can't do that. Well, you know, Paul had a little bit of controversy with that, didn't he? And he says, they won't bother me because he says, I know those dumb idols can't do anything. But on the other hand, he did condescend and he says, that's all right. If it's going to be offensive that I eat meat offered to the idols, the temples, he's, I'll never eat another bite of meat as long as I live. So it's always been that controversy, see? All right, but now then, back to Daniel chapter 1, verse 9. Now God had brought Daniel into favor and tender love with the prince or the top man of the eunuchs. Now, does that ring a bell? I'm going to use two scriptures. Turn with me first up to Romans. Romans chapter 15, verse 4. Now this is the Apostle Paul writing to us. For whatsoever things were written aforetime, Old Testament, they were written for our, what's the word? Learning. Not doctrine. You don't find the plan of salvation in the Old Testament. You won't find the Christian walk as we experience it in the Old Testament. That was all law. That was Israel. But here it is. It's still profitable, as Paul says. All Scripture is profitable. Of course it is. All right, so whatever things were written aforetime were written for our learning, that we through patience and comfort of the Scriptures might have hope. Now, take the young lad, 15 years old, down in a foreign country, in a foreign palace, where any slip of the tongue, his head is off. Don't you imagine he was homesick for Jerusalem? But did Daniel ever turn against his God? Never. All right, another one I like to look at is Joseph. I think rather than going back and read it, you all know the account of Joseph. My goodness, the young man too, probably in a late teen situation, and his brothers connived against him. And first they were going to put him to death, and then they thought better of that, so they threw him in the pit. And what do you suppose old Joseph is thinking about now? Is this all part of God's doing? And that's typical. I mean, we're all human. They were too. All right, then he ends up in the house of Potiphar. And he gets put in the slammer because she falsely accused him or propositioning her. And how long was he in prison? I think about 10 years. Well, now, for 10 years in an Egyptian prison was not a Sunday school picnic. It was like a dungeon. But did Joseph ever give up? No. And the day finally came when God put his thumb on Joseph, and by a supernatural turn of events, Joseph becomes the second man in Egypt and becomes the sustainer then of his own family. All right, now come back to Daniel the same way. Daniel now is there because of who he is. He's a believer. He's a Jew. And yet he never relinquishes his faith in the God of Abraham. He never gives it up. See? All right. Verse 9. Now God had brought Daniel into favor and tender love with the prince, or the head of the eunuchs, which of course Daniel is now, remember? That's the first thing they did, even as a young lad, they neutered him. And so he's a eunuch. But he never stopped trusting the God of Abraham. All right, now in verse 10. And the prince of the eunuchs said unto Daniel, I fear my lord the king, who hath appointed your food and your drink, for why should he see your faces worse looking than the children who are of your sort? In other words, Daniel, I've got to keep you looking as good as the Babylonian kids, or my head is off. And so Daniel says, sorry, but I don't need your Babylonian rich food and drink. You can bring me, what's the word in the King James? Pulse. Now, the best way I can explain pulse is Gerber's baby food. Am I right? Pretty close. It was strictly vegetable. It was ground to where it was just a mush. That was pulse. And that's all Daniel wants for himself and his three friends, see? All right, come back to the text. Verse 10, the last part. See, like I just said, they thought nothing of cutting somebody's head off. And so he says, your faces are looking worse than the children which are of your sort. Then shall you make me endanger my head to the king. What's he talking about? Beheading. That's nothing new for the Middle East. It's been there for centuries. See? All right. Now look what Daniel says. Verse 11. He said to Melzar, whom the prince of the eunuchs had set over Daniel, Hananiah, Mishael, and Azariah, prove or test thy servants, I beseech you, 10 days, and let them give us pulse, Gerber's baby food, for 10 days, and water to drink. No wine, just water and pulse. Then let our countenances be looked upon before thee, and the countenance of the children that eat of the portion of the king's food, and as thou seest, deal with us. If we start looking pale and impoverished, and you can profit by getting rid of us, go ahead. But Daniel knows it's not going to happen. All right? Verse 15. At the end of the 10 days, their countenances appeared fairer and fatter in flesh than all the children, that is, of Babylon, which did eat the portion of the king's food. Thus Melzar took away the portion of their food and the wine that they should drink and gave them pulse, just a ground-up vegetable. As for these four children, God gave them knowledge and skill in all learning and wisdom. What does that tell you? Those kids were smart.

0: he found them, these four Jewish lads, 10 times better than all the magicians and the astrologers that were in all his realm from one end of the empire to the other. He couldn't find anybody who could compare with these four Jewish lads. Now verse 21, and I'm going to have to wind this up. And Daniel continued, that is, in his service to these pagan government. Daniel continued even unto the first year of King Cyrus. Now, if you've never heard it before, you're going to hear me teach it as plain as I know how in the first few programs. Who was King Cyrus? Well, he was the king of the next empire coming, the Medes and the Persians. All right, what did Cyrus do? Cyrus wrote the decree that the Jews had full freedom to go back to Jerusalem. He gave them all that they need from the forests of Lebanon. He gave them absolute protection as they traveled so that they could rebuild the temple and rebuild the city of Jerusalem and get things cranked up and going for next great event, which was what? The first coming of Christ. All right, so now here we go. Nebuchadnezzar took Daniel down into Babylon in the first year of Nebuchadnezzar's reign. And so Daniel covered the whole scope of the 70 years of captivity. He was already 12 or 14 when he went down there. So how old is he? 80. And then he goes, have I got time? Yeah, I think I got time. Go to the last part of Daniel. Maybe I shouldn't have said that. But anyway, he's going to stay in his place of authority until long after Cyrus sends the decree to send the Jews back. So where does that put Daniel? Probably 90 years old. And all that time he's been serving in a pagan government and never let it defile him. All right, now what is that for us? That's what Paul means, that all these things are written for our learning.
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0: This is Pastor Jerry Hall, General Manager of radio station WHJG. 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
2: I was born in northern India, where my father worked for the government. When I was 4, we moved to New Delhi. Although my parents sent us to Sunday school, they rarely attended church. Instead, they went to group seances. My sister was afraid during these seances, these efforts to summon the spirits, but I pretended indifference, and I feared the dark and feared the unknown, including spirits. When my uncle, who also practiced spirits, was committed to a mental hospital, my parents woke up and searched the Bible.

0: They saw that God hated idolatry, so they quit spiritism. Too late for my sister. One night, she began screaming with her tongue protruding. 3 times that night, this reoccurred, so my parents took her to the hospital. I cried out to God for protection and began reading the Bible. I went to a service with a friend, heard how Christ died for my sins, and I surrendered my life to him. When my sister came home, I shared the gospel with her. She professed faith in Christ, too. I graduated from engineering college and found a job, but my witness for Christ led to friction in a mostly Hindu society, so I moved to Chicago, where I taught Sunday school and spoke in churches. Later, I returned to India to share the gospel in a land of spiritual darkness because Jesus is the light of the world. I am Pramod Hegde. If the Son therefore shall make you free, ye shall be free indeed.
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4: Welcome to our Tuesday's broadcast of the Gospel Truth. Today I'm continuing to show testimonies of people that have been miraculously healed by the power of God, and I've been doing this for weeks now. Typically I'll just teach on a subject and teach from Scripture, and it's all talking, but I think that there is value to seeing the healing manifest in somebody's life. And today I've got the testimony. This is our volume number 8. We're nearing the end of these, and I haven't shared all of them. I've just selected a few of them. But we've got over 40 people that we have videos about how they were miraculously healed. And today I'm going to share the testimony of Vanya Curry. She is just a blessing. I've met this lady. She has come and she helps a lot in our ministry when we put on some of our performances. But Vanya is a person, she was a nurse. And because of her background, when she got cancer, she just determined that she was going to overcome this in her own strength and in her own power, that she had all of this knowledge. And even though she kind of ran the gamut of all of the treatments they had, she decided to get into all of the natural stuff. And she started making, you know, these certain vegetables and all of these things. She was doing all of these things trying to cope with the cancer. And here's something I want you to understand. I am not against doctors, and I'm not against us eating healthy and dealing with things with organic vegetables and things like that. I'm not saying that those things are all wrong, but what I am saying is wrong is when your faith is in those things more than in God. And this is something I can't just look at a person and say that you're in that situation, but I have seen people that really it hindered their healing because they weren't really trusting God. They would say they were, but their faith was really in the doctors and in all of these things. Now, God can use all of those things. I'm not against it. If it wasn't for doctors, most Christians would be dead today because they haven't been just totally trusting God. I'm not against those things, but I am against people that their first choice is to always do what the doctor says, what the health things, these vitamins, these certain vegetables that you're supposed to eat. And if that's where your faith is, it's misplaced. Your faith needs to be in God. And if God was to tell you to go to the doctor and tell you to do this, that's a totally separate thing. But I think that the average person goes first of all to the natural and tries to deal with everything that they're dealing with in the natural. And only as a last resort do they actually start getting where they're just standing upon their faith. Actually, I've gotten to a place that I enjoy it when people come to me and say, the doctors have done all that they can do. There's no hope. They sent me home to die. I kind of like that because then that person can focus on God. And when I start teaching them what the Word of God says and about how you receive your healing, it seems like that there's no distractions. But if you dilute your faith by trusting in this vitamin and this regimen over here and then this and this, and you're doing all of these things. Again, if God leads you in that direction and you're doing it because that's what God tells you to do, that's a separate thing. But most people look to all of these other things and use God as a last resort. I really believe that I'm speaking to some people right now. And again, I am not against doctors and certain health regimens, but I'm saying I am against people that use God as a last resort. It ought to be the very first thing you do. You ought to turn to God, and your faith needs to be in Him. He can provide for healing without going through any of these things, these other things. He can provide for your healing using those other things, but your faith needs to be in God. And I really believe that. I'm speaking to someone who's watching this right now. You might be telling people, oh, you're praying and believing God, but the truth is your faith is in those other things. You're going to see this for Vanya. Vanya was extreme dealing with these things. And finally, she just came to a place to where she had to trust God. And it's when she put her faith in God that her miraculous healing came to pass. So we're going to play this story about Vanya Curry, and I'll be back at the end of the program to share a few more things with you.
5: The way my therapy worked is they did a lot of supplements and food to help the body detox cancer cells. I had all these pills that I was supposed to take, and I was up to 70 pills a day. I said, well, it's no big deal. You made me smart, God. I'm gonna get out of this on my own.
6: As a nurse and nutritionist, Vanya's faith was in the medical community. Like the gospel's account of the woman with the issue of blood, Vanya would suffer many things from many physicians until she had the faith to reach out to Jesus for her healing. This is the story of how the friends and partners of Andrew Womack Ministries helped one woman from McAllen, Texas, break free of ovarian cancer. This is the healing journey of Vanya Curry.
5: A lot of my story started when my husband was diagnosed with cancer. I helped my husband get enrolled in a program.
7: You eat a very simple diet of organic vegetables. It involves supplements and detoxing.
5: So I watched him do that, and I watched him be successful. And a couple years later, I just started getting fat, but only in one area.
8: I thought she looked like she was 4 months pregnant. Being a neonatal nurse for all these years, I know what pregnant women look like, so there was a problem.
7: They did a sonogram, and she had this large water blister wrapped around one of her ovaries.
5: The blood test said it wasn't cancer, and so he said, let's just do a cystectomy. Let's take the cyst out. We went through that procedure, and I just went to the follow-up alone, and he sat next to me because these are my friends. And he said, you have cancer. And he goes, I'm so sorry. On the way home, I just said out loud in my car, you made me smart, God. I'm gonna get out of this on my own.
6: While the initial diagnosis was an ovarian cyst, Vanya's pathology report revealed the growth to be a cancerous granulosa cell tumor, which indicated that her blood had been contaminated with cancer cells. Knowing the horrible side effects of chemotherapy, Vanya opted to try the same treatment that had healed her husband years prior, a holistic method known as the Gerson therapy. In hopes to rid the body of toxins and strengthen the immune system, the Gerson therapy requires a daily routine of drinking 20 pounds of crushed fruits and vegetables, spending hours and hours in detox therapy, and consuming dozens of vitamins, supplements, and enzymes.
7: She was so regimented about the, you know, every supplement and every, you know, doing so many detox sessions a day that the therapy, the solution, just consumed everything that she did.
5: I would just take handfuls of these every day. I mean, there's like 70 some supplements, and so you can't take them all together. You're constantly preparing either food or juices or getting ready for your detoxes. My body was like overcome with parasites. My doctors, like, only really sick people have that. Are you doing everything in the protocol just right? And I'm like, I am doing everything textbook perfect.
8: We talked to this doctor in another country, and he was supposed to be having all the latest information and to help her, and it was not helping.
9: What we were seeing, we weren't winning. But we wouldn't speak it, because we just wouldn't.
6: Months passed, and Vanya's condition was only getting worse. Knowing her days were numbered, she was desperate to try anything. And in the middle of a detox session, researched bentonite clay at the suggestion of a doctor. It was in this search that she would find the key to her healing, just not in the way she had ever imagined.
5: I'm laying on the floor, so I hit the wrong button, and Nikki Ochinski pops up on my screen. She's, you know, oh, she's so happy, and she's so perky, and I'm thinking, when is she gonna start talking about clay?
10: When the doctor finally came out, he goes, oh, Nikki, what happened? Jesus healed me like I told you he was going to.
5: I'm like, this is too good to be true, you know? So I type in Nikki Ochinski's obituary. When I typed that in, I didn't get anything except more testimonies and this guy, Andrew Womack.
6: Vanya looked up Andrew Womack and discovered a ministry full of resources, including a daily television program, dozens of healing testimonies, and a Bible college. Although she was already a Christian, Vanya had never heard the truth that God wanted her well, and from that moment on, was determined to get the same breakthrough as Nikki.
5: They had different healing stories, and that's when I just started going through story after story.
11: Right there, my mom was like, I believe. If Nikki Ochinski can be healed, I believe I can be healed.
5: I made this wall to encourage me. Mike Hesh, he's already done it. That was his big emphasis. And Hannah, that it was a piece of cake for Jesus. And then little Andrew, I loved him because he had cancer in every bone, and the mom would say, Bones, I have good news for you. I was still seeing things in formulas, and I would look at their story and try to figure out exactly what they did. The more that I had hope that God could do something, things got worse.
6: Although the healing journeys brought hope, Vanya's condition worsened when she tried following them step by step like a formula. While searching for more answers, she stumbled across Elizabeth Murin, a director for Karis's School of Creative Arts and a playwright whose musical, God With Us, spoke directly to her situation.
12: I only touched the hem of his garment.

0: I just saw this love of God racing through time to get to me. I just really felt connected to God's story. It was mine. And so I'm like, I wonder if their website has any more about Elizabeth. So I typed in Elizabeth's name, and she had just been a guest speaker on Women's Arise.
1: Jesus said, it's good for you that I may go, so I can send you the one that will help you, lead you, guide you, comfort you. Ladies, the Holy Spirit is by your side. And he wants to be everything you want to let him be. Okay? God has a destiny for you, like it has a destiny for Queen Esther, and like he has a destiny for me, but it's up to you, ladies.
0: The way she would talk about the Holy Spirit was like, he was this person, and I just was like, man, I want to know God like that. Bought a notebook and I wrote, so what do you think about my diagnosis? That's the first time I realized I had never asked him. It had been all these months and I had never asked the Lord one thing about. I just was like, oh, you've made me smart. You've given me all these great experiences. You just built this great house for me. And it wasn't his building at all. It was mine. And it was on fire. The Holy Spirit humbled me and showed me that the medical house that I built isn't the same as Nikki Ochinski's house, and it isn't the same as Mike Hesh's. If I tried to follow their way out, I would probably run into a wall, because my smoking house on fire has a different floor plan than theirs. They didn't get healed the same way. It was always different, and they always showed the Word, and the Word was always the most important thing. I'm like, man, I really need to get into the Word. Andrew has a teaching of that we have to assure our heart with the Word. Our heart will condemn us, and our heart will say, well, you don't have solid proof that you're anything. Well, I would just get the Word out and I would assure my heart, no, this is what the Word says. This is my proof. That really started in March, and by April, I was a different person.
2: As she renewed her mind with Scripture, Vanya saw radical improvements and took a blood test in hopes that she would have tangible proof that she was healed. While waiting for the results, Vanya took her family to Colorado to see the Easter performance of God With Us, where she met Andrew, Jamie, and Elizabeth, and told them her story.
3: Andrew point-blanked her and said, are you healed?
0: I just go, yes, I am. And man, if I could have pulled those words back or slapped myself, I would have, but I knew it was true. And I'm thinking, I had this really great mountaintop experience. I'm gonna go home and everything's gonna be perfect. The test results came back and they were the worst labs I had ever had. Something rose up on the inside of me and it said, this isn't you. I burned my test results and I had a confidence to stop all my medications. I'm a nurse. I get it that that's not a good idea. But I had peace, and it was the Holy Spirit that was walking with me and holding my hand.
4: In your born-again spirit, you have raising from the dead power. It could be 1 inch away from a cancer that is destroying your body, but God has already given you healing. You just have to get it out of the spirit and into this physical realm. And that's what faith does.
2: Today, Vanya is walking in her complete healing and is continuing in the Word. Her entire family is experiencing God's love like never before, including her missionary parents, who now share Andrew's messages in the country of Mexico.
5: We've seen miracles all along since the beginning, these 28 years. But now, it's different. We expect it.
6: It's a winning difference. We're winning with testimonies now.
2: With her schedule no longer filled with detox therapies and doctor's appointments, Vanya is now the mother she has always wanted to be. And with the company of her family, spreads the gospel every way she can. Several times a year, the Currys do the filming for Julianne Hartman's Healing Journey Conference, where Vanya works side by side with her healing journey heroes, including Nikki Ochensky.
0: There's a labor to rest, and then there's a complete rest. And we walk through both of those in our healing journeys. We walk through those because he's already done it.
2: The Currys also host Healing University at their local library, where they see miracles happen on a regular basis. As if that weren't enough, Vanya helps Elizabeth Murin with the God With Us performances, sewing the hems of the garments.

0: Praise the Lord. Isn't that awesome? And I tell you, Vanya is just so full of life now. When we hold these performances, as you saw, it was during one of our musicals that Vanya really connected with the Lord and saw this healing begin. And because of that, she's come and helped us, and she's sewn clothes, costumes for these musicals. And Vanya has just been a tremendous blessing. What a blessing to see what Jesus did for her. And I want to share with you that God wants to do the same thing for you. He's no respecter of persons. God doesn't love Vanya more than He loves you. God wants every person well. I know that a lot of people can't receive that because they look around and it doesn't look like that, because there's good people. There's people that love God. There's people who say that they're believing God who die. And I don't have a total answer on all of this, but I don't let what I don't know keep me from doing what I do know. And I do know from Scripture that He wishes above all things that you prosper and be in health, even as your soul prospers. That's what 3 John chapter 1, verse 2 says. I know that Jesus went about doing good, healing all that were oppressed of the devil. Acts chapter 10, verse 38. I know it's God's will for you to be well. And there may be a lot of things, but you know, if you just get hold of this one thing and say, God, I know it's your will. Now, there may be things you need to learn. There may be some connections that you need to make before the power really flows. But if you just know that it's God's will, and if you don't quit, and if you go to seeking God, I guarantee you He'll reveal to you what you need to know. God wants you well. I want you well too. Our whole ministry is here to minister to people. And so again, I'd like to encourage you. We've got a number on the screen where you can call and you can receive prayer, and we see miracles happen all of the time. Also, we've got all of these healing journey testimonies. This Vanya's testimony is on our volume 8, and we have 9 volumes of this with over 40 miraculous healings. And I promise you, this would bless you. It would really encourage you to believe God for your own healing. And then I have this book. This goes into a lot of teaching. If you want more than just inspiration and to see what God has done for someone else, if you want to get the facts about how does it work, that's what this book is about, 208 pages. And then this USB is the audio and the video where I was teaching about healing. And I tell you, these things would really, really help you. So please take advantage of this. I know that many of you have been praying for an answer, and I believe that this program today is an answer to your prayers. So respond to it. Listen to our announcer as he gives you all of this information, and then please call or write today and receive these materials.
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0: I want you to know that we want to pray with you and help you any way we can. And we've had people call in praying for others who had died, and we've seen multiple people raised from the dead. We see miracles all of the time. We see people receive salvation, baptism of the Holy Spirit, and just anything that you need. The Bible says if you have a need, call for the elders of the church, and we will pray with you and we will help you. 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
2: 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You were designed for a destiny, one that only you can fulfill.
3: 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And lo, I am with you unto the end of the world.
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4: So I was born in India in a Hindu family in a city called Bangalore. We were only 2 children to our parents. And we went to a Christian school. That's where we met Jesus, and that's where we learned about Jesus. And in just one random morning, my dad used a 10-kilogram sledgehammer and hit my mom. He hit my brother, and then he also beat me. And I learned later that he had killed himself the same day. And when I woke up from my coma and I asked for my family, they told me they all had died the same day. And that's the time that I was broken into pieces. I moved in with my grandmother for a little bit, and when I turned 18, I left to Belize, and I worked there for 13 years. I served at a local church there, and one day I met the director of the Charis Bible Institute, and I went attended my first class, Andrew's Cure Foundation, and I fell in love. And then I did my first year there. I came here in 2020, did my second year, and I now have done a third year of Charis, and today my heart's been fully restored. I love my dad like I love him as a child. Looking back on my life, I see that he never left me. He has completely redeemed my life, and now I will partner with him to do the same for others.
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6: 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This is Ken Ham, editor of the apologetic and faith-building The New Answers books. Our world is filled with beauty and ugliness. So much life and so much death. Why is it like this? Well, this isn't the world God made. Genesis tells us God created a perfect world, a very good creation, free from death and suffering. It was a perfect paradise. But everything changed when Adam rebelled against God. His choice brought death and suffering into creation. Now all of creation groans. But that's not the end. Jesus, the God-man, took our penalty of death on the cross so we could be saved. Someday, those who trust Christ will live forever in a new heaven and earth where there will be no more death or suffering.
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8: After the service ended, my uncle came, pulled out his gun, and he wanted to shoot this pastor dead.
9: Cast yourself in. Yasser is a Muslim background believer in Jesus. 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
11: We got breaking news as Mamdani calls again to arrest Netanyahu. An explosive device rattles New York.
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11: Welcome to Seculo. Phone lines are open for you. It is Monday, July 20th. Welcome to the show. Will Haynes is joining me in studio. We've got a packed show today. Mike Pompeo is joining us, followed by Marsha Blackburn. It is obviously the senator of Tennessee is running for governor. It is going to be a packed show, so you're not going to want to miss it. But also, I'm going to be taking your phone calls at 1-800-684-3110. We are covering the breaking news out of New York City this morning as a explosive device was found and was detonated outside of a federal building in Manhattan this morning. A few people are injured. We don't know a lot of information yet other than a man was taken into custody after police say he set a fire, ignited what they said were maybe fireworks, waved a gun outside of a federal building, and again, an explosive device that we're not exactly sure all the details yet. At the same time, you have Mamdani making a lot of news over the weekend, still calling for the arrest of Benjamin Netanyahu as he plans to visit New York City in the coming weeks. Let's actually hear directly from the mayor of New York, Bite One.
13: I believe that Prime Minister Netanyahu belongs in The Hague. He's a war criminal who has been charged by the International Criminal Court. Whatever the law allows me to do in New York City, that's what we will do, but we won't be writing our own laws to that end. That's an active conversation with our legal department in seeing what the prospects are we have here in our municipality.
11: Yeah, and we are dealing, I've heard, with some technical issues on YouTube. I don't know if you can hear me or not. Even if you're hearing a rattled version, know that we are working on adjusting that right now. Phone lines are open for you if you are listening at 1-800-684-3110, 1-800-684-3110. I'll make sure we restate all of this coming in second segment. Right now, the FBI is actually in the FBI in New York is talking about this and who the person is in custody. We'll pull that and we'll find out more information. Again, you have a time where New York is under a very interesting time where, of course, you hear about a failing New York a lot. I have been one of those proponents of New York City being thriving. I want it to be the center of the world. I want it to be where people come to visit and they feel safe. At the same time, you have a lot of crime happening. You had the World Cup, you know, having there just yesterday, you know, coming off of what felt like a very peaceful the president of the United States was there. It was a big moment for New York City. Felt safe. Everything was secure. I was at the World Cup in Atlanta a few days before. But at the same time, here we are dealing with some sort of incendiary device, they've said, that was set out outside of a federal building in New York City just a few hours ago. And what are we spending our time on? The mayor of New York City talking about arresting the prime minister of Israel.
14: That's right. And remember, this is not the first time that an incendiary device was set off. Remember, even while you were in New York, Logan, outside of Gracie Mansion,
11: that's right,
14: there was those Molotov cocktails that were an incendiary device that was did not go off, fortunately, but was a bomb there. This is now in front of the FBI building. This is also where the immigration ICE has offices, as well as an immigration court in New York City. So if we are reading into that, it could be because it's a target against the policies of the United States. Once again, we will hopefully find out some more information soon and bring it to you. But the target itself being a place where the federal government has offices in New York City, the FBI, the Immigration and Customs Enforcement Agency has offices in there. We feel like this is, it leads you to believe this is an attack against the policies of the administration. And at the same time, this is what's going on in New York these days.
11: There's a lot of conversation about why could they arrest President or Prime Minister Netanyahu? What are the charges? We'll talk about that when we get back. If the sound has fixed on YouTube, stick around with us. We'll reset all of what we talked about over the last couple minutes when we get back from a break. We are today launching Defend the Defenseless Week here at the ACLJ. This is about our pro-life work. We are, you know, really in a moment here when the vulnerable, the unborn come under attack. And we feel like we are one of the few organizations that will actually step into this fight. 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So go to aclj.org/defend and double your impact. We're going to talk a lot about the work the ACLJ is doing, including right now, like tomorrow in Massachusetts, must respond. The abortion industry must respond in federal appeals court to our lawsuit defending pro-life pregnancy centers. This week, there's a deadline in our suit against Ohio City that criminally charged pro-life activists. We're going to keep discussing this at more and more length. But right now, you know our work. 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We'll be right back. We're working on getting that audio fixed for you at aclj.org. Thanks for joining us today. Welcome back to Seculo. I know we had some sound difficulties. I believe that's been fixed. So I'm going to restate what we were talking about. There's kind of two separate incidents that are happening. All, of course, have to do with New York City, as it seems like all eyes seem to be on New York. Yesterday, you had the World Cup finals in New York, and now you have this morning what they're calling an incendiary device, a bomb, some sort of explosive device that was detonated outside of a federal building in Manhattan. This happened. They said it could have been some sort of fireworks. It could have been, a couple people are injured. This is happening right now. An individual has been taken into custody. And we're going to hear probably from the FBI here shortly. This, again, is in New York City. And how did New York City decide to make news this weekend? Not only by having, well, I think it was probably the most successful sporting event in probably a long, long time, the World Cup throughout the entire United States, which was in Mexico and Canada, but was a fantastic thing for everybody. You had Mayor Mondami making the rounds, telling people, yeah, he still plans on trying to figure out any effort they can to arrest Benjamin Netanyahu. We have a phone call about that, and I think we can use this as a setup of what people may have curious questions. Let's go to Robert in Maryland, ACLJ champion, longtime caller. Go ahead, Robert.
15: Yes, I wanted to ask the question, does the mayor of New York City actually want to arrest Benjamin Netanyahu? And if he does, what charge would he be arresting him on? And would he be using the ICC, the International Criminal Court, as the medium to arrest a Israeli Prime Minister Benjamin Netanyahu?
11: Let's talk about, would he want to? I think the answer is yes.
14: 100%, yes.
11: Will he be able to? Probably not. You know, this is someone who, he's saying we're an international city. We're able to use international law. And I don't think the mayor of New York has the ability to do such a thing. I know you had Senator Fetterman saying that, you know, this is ridiculous. He's not even going to try it. Quit asking him. This is just a goof. He needs to focus on his city. Clearly needs to focus on his city when a bomb just went off this morning. But over the weekend, spending his time talking about arresting Benjamin Netanyahu. Of course, we know he's no friend to Israel. Of course, we know he's no friend to the Netanyahu administration. But he has ramped it up. He hasn't like he's backed down from those. Sure, he was questioned about this as Netanyahu gets closer and closer to a visit to New York.
14: Well, we also know that this was something he ran on. He ran as a part of, I will do everything within my power to see that he is held accountable for his crimes, right? As if that is the job of the mayor of New York. Right. But when you look at what the DSA as a offshoot in American politics really has positioned as their number one issue, it is what they say, free Palestine. Really, it's destroy Israel. So, yeah, that makes sense that their poster boy is going, making these rounds, still trying to push for something that, isn't within his legal authority. Now, he clearly has the general counsel of the mayor's office digging into these and his legal advisors digging into these issues to see whether or not this is something they can pull off. But, Robert, to your point, it wouldn't be an arrest on like any charges he's violated in New York within New York municipal code. It would be at the behest of a foreign court system, the ICC, of which the United States is not a party to. We have not signed on to the Rome Statute. We have actually at the ACLJ fought at the ICC against them trying to expand their jurisdiction over the United States and Israel or citizens of those countries. So it is alarming, though, when you have a very powerful person. I don't want to downplay the fact that he is the mayor of the largest city in the country and as well as one of the most important cities in the world. When he goes out and tries to say these things at the same time as this is what he posted on X about the incendiary device this morning. What occurred outside 26 Federal Plaza this morning was deeply disturbing. I'm relieved no one was seriously injured and that a suspect is in custody. My team is in touch with the NYPD and we will support the federal investigation. Our administration will continue to ensure that every New Yorker is safe in their city and hold accountable any who threaten that. Now, that's a very benign statement when it comes to something that happened in your city, when you've seen now multiple terroristic things happen in your city under your tenure. At the same time, this is the conversation. You can tell where his priority really is with the New York Times over the weekend. Let's play bite two.
16: Israel's Prime Minister Benjamin Netanyahu is perhaps planning to visit New York for the UN General Assembly. You pledged during your campaign and after you won to order his arrest to comply with the International Criminal Court warrant. What will happen if he comes in September?
13: Okay, I believe that Prime Minister Netanyahu belongs in The Hague. He's a war criminal who has been charged by the International Criminal Court. And what you will find is that is an opinion that is held by many purely because of what his actions have wrought over these last many years. I've also said that I will follow the laws that we have here in New York City because I believe that there is an importance in following the law as a leader who presides over our city, and that's something that I plan to do.
14: And once again, this is with the New York Times, the interview. It's a show that is released as a podcast in a video format. And you have the host, Lulu Garcia Navarro, which I think actually does a really good job as a journalist pushing back on individuals that come on and make statements like that. Like, I believe he belongs in The Hague. Here's her follow-up. This is bite three. When after he says, you know, I, as someone that's a leader and presides over the city, it's something I plan on doing is following the law. Let's hear bite three.
16: I'm sorry, I don't understand what that means.
13: Meaning that whatever the law allows me to do in New York City, that's what we will do, but we won't be writing our own laws to that end.
16: What does the law allow you to do?
13: That's an active conversation with our legal department in seeing what the prospects are we have here in our municipality. However, what we've seen at the national level is a desire sometimes to write your own laws, to go outside of the bounds of legality. That's not something we have an interest in.
16: I mean, normally when people come to a UN General Assembly, they're granted a sort of amnesty because it is the seat of the United Nations. Is that what you're thinking that you'll honor, or you're actively looking to see if you can actually arrest him?
13: I think we are looking at all of our legal obligations, and one of them is with regards to the United Nations. But the other part of this is we're not talking about a personal assessment of Benjamin Netanyahu. We're talking about the International Criminal Court and the fact that they have a warrant out for this prime minister's arrest. And I think it's important to talk about the weight that that has as a charge, and also that as the mayor of New York City, I'll be following the laws of New York City.
11: So certainly is, you know, cagey in his response. Was able to say, look, I've definitively, this is what I want to do. But at least kind of openly admitting it without ever saying it, that nothing, he can't do anything about this. And look, the fact that you would ever want in the United States of America, by the way, for us to be even acknowledging the International Criminal Court in this sense is pretty disturbing, pretty scary. If you want to start talking about your one world government kind of conspiracy theories, it's not a conspiracy theory when it comes to the International Criminal Court. It feels dystopian. It's very strange. We've had to have our representatives there. My dad's argued there because it is important to make sure that people are being defended, because so many people do find some sort of legality and validation in this incredibly creepy, board that sits.
14: Well, here's my concern, because we've been very successful at fighting back against the ICC wanting to encroach on American sovereignty and Israeli sovereignty. When I hear this, when she says, is it something you're actively looking to see if you can actually arrest him? That's what the interviewer is asking. Yeah. He says, I think we are looking at all of our legal obligations.
11: Obligation.
14: And one of them is with regards to the United Nations. But the other part of this is we're not talking about a personal assessment. We're talking about the ICC and the fact they have a warrant out for his arrest. And so my concern is you have to realize these the legal advisors, all this is his team. A lot of times legal advisors get you to the opinion you want. If he is saying we're looking what our legal obligations are, and he has advisors that are predisposed to think that the ICC's jurisdiction is something that should be supersedes,
11: right? Yeah.
14: Then you get a legal opinion out of the general counsel of the mayor's office in New York that says you are legally obligated to do some sort of action because the ICC has an arrest warrant out for an alleged war criminal. That's the scary thing, because he's wanting to get there. He's definitely tasked his advisors with get me there if we can. And my concern is when you have someone that is a part of this DSA type regime and all of the things we've seen, we see the DSA wants to tear down the Senate. They don't want to abolish the Senate. They want to pack the courts. They want to do all these things that their mindset isn't let's follow the Constitution. They're wanting to disrupt the Constitution. I'm concerned his legal advisors are going to say your legal obligation is to arrest this prime minister. That's a dangerous spot. And that's going to put a big conflict between the federal government and the municipality government.
11: I want to hear from you. What do you think about this? At the same time, we are looking for updates. They are continually to roll in about that bomb that was that really was detonated against small, hopefully no real serious injuries, but was in front of a federal building in New York City just this morning. There are some updates that are going to come in. And we're going to have Secretary Mike Pompeo joining us in the next segment. And then the back half hour, we're going to be joined in studio by Senator and currently running for governor of Tennessee, Marsha Blackburn. So you're not going to want to miss that. That is going to be a great segment. Don't go anywhere. Brother will be joining us for that. Phone lines are open for you, though, and I do want to hear from you. Go ahead and get in line, because I'm going to take calls coming up after Secretary Pompeo and after Senator Blackburn. So make sure you get in line right now. 1-800-684-3110. At the same time that we haven't spent a lot of time on it today, we are going to continue to show you our current updates and current work on our fight for life as it continues on. It's the Defend the Defenseless week. I want you to give me a thought, a prayer for these people who support pro-life worldview all over the world. Go to aclj.org today. Phone lines are open for you at 1-800-684-3110. I said it's time to get in line. This would be a good time to do it. I'm going to take calls in the next segment, and then I'm going to take calls in the last segment. So be a part of the show right now. Secretary Pompeo is joining us. Of course, we were talking about what's going on in New York City. There was some sort of explosive device. Looks like no real injuries or serious injuries have been reported just yet, Secretary Pompeo. But we know New York, obviously a lot of eyes are on New York, and we see Mayor Mamdani making headlines again for floating the idea of arresting Prime Minister Netanyahu when he comes and visits New York in September for the UN. Now, we believe he probably has no legal authority to actually do this, but he starts looking at things like respecting the International Criminal Court and so on and making these statements pretty clear. So what's the plan here?
17: Oh, goodness. It's great to be with you. Look, I think this is just some guy just literally blowing smoke, trying to make noise to his political domestic base. He's no more going to arrest a prime minister or a president or a leader of another country who comes into New York than a man in the moon. It's simply not going to happen. Not only is that unlawful as a practical matter, like who's going to pull that off, right? No policeman's actually going to say, yeah, I'm going to go take on their security forces that are going to be largely federal protection, right? When foreign diplomats travel, when foreign leaders travel, they're protected by the United States Department of State. So that just seems as a practical matter unlikely. But more importantly, what he's actually doing is he's signaling to his DSA base. He's signaling to the anti-Semitic community that he is with them. And he is signaling that he has identified this one leader, the leader of the only Jewish state, the rightful homeland of the Jewish people. He hasn't talked about going after the president of the prime minister of Iran. He hasn't talked about going after Vladimir Putin, who's taken thousands of kids out of Ukraine and squirreled them back inside of Russia. No, he's talking about going after the leader of the nation of Israel. I think that's what this is really all about.
14: Well, and you even mentioned Iran, as we saw over the weekend. What, unfortunately, we had tragedy. We lost some service members that were, you know, defending our nation in performing their duty as members of our armed services. But I think this goes back to even the unseriousness of what the mayor is talking about when such serious things are going on in the world. It was. Obviously, we've seen a lot of people try to now come out, and there's articles in Wall Street Journal being written saying, you know, it was an Israeli campaign against the MOU, when in reality, what we saw is that the Iranians couldn't live up to even the most basic, simple memorandum of understanding, not even a deal. They couldn't not fire at shipping vessels. And what happens? They violate the MOU. And now there has been more activity both from the United States in striking back against the Iranians, but also this situation where we had loss of American life. As we're here, it's not surprising that we are back where we are. But I think just a reiterating of why it is so important to be fighting this regime at this time, as things seem to be escalating as they did over the weekend.
17: Now, you make a really good point. You know, the storyline from the left has been that this was a war of choice, and frankly, some on the right too, that this was a war of choice. What you can plainly see now is that this war was chosen by the Islamic Republic in 1979, and they've been at war with the United States since then. These tragic loss of lives over these past few days, add to them the dozen folks or so that were killed in the previous fights, are on top of thousands of Americans that have been killed by the Iranians over the past decades. And so this is something that the United States is going to have to make sure we get right. I've talked about this as finish the job. We need to continue the economic blockade. We need to reopen the strait. And then we need to use every capacity to get our friends and allies in the world to understand that this Islamic threat from the regime, from the IRGC, is real, it's serious, and they're not just coming after Israel. They're coming after Europe, they're coming after the United States. And so for the American people to get this right, to keep a nuclear weapon out of the hands of this regime, is an absolute security imperative.
14: One of the things that also came along with the strikes that we saw was kind of really a flood of news out of and reporting out of the Middle East. We saw reports that the Ayatollah may not even be in Iran anymore. He may have fled. That a lot of the reporting is that statements are just the IRGC, which is not unexpected at this point, especially when he has not even been seen in public. But a lot of also other interesting reports, obviously not, you never can really weigh the credibility of stuff that's being reported out of Iran, but things that Iran may be looking at a preemptive march on Kuwait to try and attack the U.S. bases there, which I hope that they've read history of what that could end up looking like for them. But all of these things, you mentioned finish the job. It does look more and more inevitable that there will be another layer to this conflict in order to finish that job. What are some sorts of the scenarios that you could envision playing out in these next few months as finishing the job appears to be what needs to happen from the United States?
17: So Iran does still have some capacity to escalate. We've seen that, right? They now successfully fired missiles into Jordan, although we stopped most of them. They've gone after Bahrain, Kuwait. We should all be mindful. These are their Muslim brothers that they're killing. And so Muslim nations around the world should be outraged that the Iranians are killing their fellow Muslims. This isn't about killing the Jews and the Christians. They are now attacking Muslim nations. Second, their tools are now more limited, but not zero. They still have capacity in Lebanon with Hezbollah. Today, the Houthis announced that they were going to close the Strait of Bab al-Mandeb, at least to Saudi traffic. Not sure they're capable of doing that, but they will continue to use every tool in their toolkit until we get to what President Trump talked about at the very beginning: surrender, capitulation. The Iranian regime understands one thing: that's power. We should negotiate with them. That seems fine, but we should never stop doing the things that degrade their capacity to inflict terror. And so that was the, if you ask me, that was the mistake of the MOU. Signing the MOU was fine, but we should have never let off the economic stranglehold that we had on them. They rearmed, they got some money. That makes it more difficult and puts more Americans at risk. We should stay at this until it's the case that the Iranian regime understands that their continued survival depends on giving up nuclear weapons, not closing the Strait

0: We'll be back in just a minute here. I want you, though, if you are thinking about calling in, this is a great time to call in. Phone lines are open. We got three lines open at 1-800-684-3110. Because we have joining us a little bit later, Marsha Blackburn in studio, I have a little bit limited time to take some calls. So I'm going to take some calls in the next segment, and then we're going to take calls towards the end of the show. So I need you to call in now to get online, 1-800-684-3110. This is the time to do it. And of course, we are kicking off our Defend the Defenseless week here. Again, this is our sort of pro-life activist week. If you are one of those people who fights for life, whether you just are praying for people, whether you want to support people who are outside of abortion clinics, who are there, you know, whether 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Go to aclj.org/defend. And once again, phone lines are open for you. If you just opened up, I'm going to take some calls coming up. 1-800-684-3110. Do it right now. That's 1-800-684-3110. Call us right now. We'll get you on air. We actually just had a line open up. So again, 1-800-684-3110.
1: And we have the latest updates on that device and attack in New York when we get back from this break. So stick around. We'll be right back with more.
2: Keeping you informed and engaged now more than ever. This is Seculo. And now your host, Logan Seculo.
0: Welcome to the second half of Seculo. We got a packed show. We're going to try to get to as many calls as we can at 1-800-684-3110. Going through a couple updates going out of New York City. One, you have Mayor Madami saying, I still want to arrest Prime Minister Netanyahu of Israel. I'm going to look at all the different options I can, because he believes he's a war criminal and some reason thinks New York City, New York State, and the United States of America should be under control by the International Criminal Court, which we find ridiculous. At the same time, there was an explosive device that happened in New York City just this morning in front of a federal building. We're actually getting a lot more information that's just coming out right now about the suspect who is currently been detained.
1: That's right. So two individuals were hurt in this. They suffered minor injuries. One was a federal employee and a civilian. They've been treated and released. So we had reports of injuries earlier. It appears that they were minor enough that these individuals have been released from treatment. This individual that was detained has a history of anti-ICE activity. So this is, we may see that this may have been someone that was known to them, but regardless, they already know that he has a history of anti-ICE activity. And then the FBI assistant director in charge that was giving that presser just earlier called this an anti-government attack on a federal facility. They said that the suspect had the incendiary device, which we saw there was fire and then fireworks that went off within it.
0: Explosion.
1: A pellet gun. So that updates what earlier they said he was waving a firearm. Weapon. It appears it was not a firearm, true firearm, but a pellet gun. And then had a sign that said ICE off our streets. So that motive becoming more clear as we get reports out of this. But yes, what we suspected earlier, that because of what was housed in that federal building, that there was ICE offices as well as an immigration court, that attack goes back to what even earlier in this segment, we're talking about the mayor looking at situations with saying we have to look at the ICC, we have to go follow the law. There's also been someone pushing this anti-ICE narrative in New York City when that's, you know, federal law when it comes to immigration.
0: Let's take a quick call on that. Let's go to D in California. D, go ahead.
3: Yes, I find it ironic that this Madani talks about going by the letter, by going by the law, the ICC. However, you look, he doesn't seem to be concerned about going by working with our federal government when the ICE.
0: Right. It's only when it fits his narrative, if you will. That's when you can say, well, we got to follow the law as long as it fits his narrative. And of course, even when he's saying you got to follow the law, he's not talking about federal law. He's not talking about state

0: local law. He's talking about laws coming in from the International Criminal Court, which, again, do some digging on that and tell me that you love it. Again, that's at ACLJ.org. You can be a part of our show today. We are going to be back in just a moment with Senator Marsha Blackburn, who's going to be joining us in studio. My brother's going to be joining us in studio. You're not going to want to miss that. And then when that's done, I'll hop back in, and we're going to take all your calls. So if you're on hold right now, stay on hold. We also have a couple lines open for you at 1-800-684-3110. This is a great time for our phone screeners to be able to take their time getting through them. So right now, actually, we had a couple lines just open up. So this is the time to do it. 1-800-684-3110.
1: To Dee's point exactly, and yeah, this is what we were saying about recognizing the ICC as almost superior and supreme over United States Constitution and laws. The mayor himself has called on the abolishment of ICE. They were releasing individuals from custody that were here illegally. So when he talks about what we can do in following the law, it doesn't appear he means U.S. law. It doesn't appear that he means constitutional law. What does he mean when he talks about following the law? That's where it's scary, because it means I'm going to start recognizing international law over the laws of the land. And that, it frankly seems where the city is going.
0: This is the time to get on hold. Do it right now if you have feelings on this. 1-800-684-3110. Again, in the next segment, we're joined by Senator Marsha Blackburn, currently running for governor, state of Tennessee. Then we're going to take your calls and comments coming up right after that. So don't go anywhere. 1-800-684-3110. If you've been thinking about supporting the work of the ACLJ, great week to do it. To Defend the Defenseless Week. Talking about all of our pro-life efforts, but all donations are doubled. And they all go the same place. So ACLJ.org. We'll be right back with Senator Blackburn.
2: Hey, everybody. Welcome back to Secchio. This is Jordan Secchio. It's a very special guest we have in studio. Now, it's a guest who I will say has taken a lot of her time out of her very busy schedule the last decade or more in the U.S. Senate and in the House of Representatives to join us live on these broadcasts. It's Senator Marsha Blackburn, who also happens to be, this might be surprising to some of you, is my home state senator, of course, along with Senator Bill Hagerty. But she is now, and this is, I think, even more exciting for those of us who live in Tennessee, maybe a little sad for the conservatives out there across the country, is running for governor of the great state of Tennessee. And I wanted to jump right into that because, Senator, in one way, you know, because we do state work and national work. So on the one way side, I say, oh, it's tough to lose Marsha in Washington, D.C. On the other hand, being a Tennessean and the growth that we're starting to expect to make sure it works the right way for all of us, from whether you're at the top of the income level, the lower level, or right in between. So what was that decision point to say, you know what? Enough of Washington. Let's go take care of Tennessee.
3: Yes, and President Trump is sending power and responsibility back to the states. As I tell him, he is going to make the states great again. That's a good thing. That's what we as conservatives have wanted, to see that power go back to the states. And you look at what he's doing, deregulating, simplifying permitting, closing the U.S. Department of Education, sending a lot of energy production and generation back to the states. Healthcare is coming back to the states. All of these responsibilities that have gravitated to Washington now are landing back to the state. That means it is time to do a reset with our state. And actually, we've not done one since I led that fight against the state income tax and killed that state income tax proposal. Then, after that, we had done a reset, got our fiscal house in order. Sure. We're an economic powerhouse. Now we've got that same opportunity. Do a reset. Bring that responsibility home. We should be America's conservative leader. I want 49 states to be jealous of what we're doing in Tennessee.
1: Senator Blackburn, this is something that I know, even with my friends and family members, we shared this story when it came out. This because CNBC, you know, normally devoted to economic news and things, you'd think they'd be praising what's happened in Tennessee. But they put out this list that recently listed Tennessee is one of the worst places to live in the country. Actually, I think it was number one, which was then we started trying to dig and find the data. Like, how did they rank that? Because everyone wants to move here. But tell us why they're exactly wrong on their list of putting Tennessee at the worst place to live.
3: Yes. And when I saw this story, I did the same thing. I thought, where did this come from? And is this a spoof?
1: Right.
3: And so I looked at it. And Vermont, Bernie Sanders' territory, was listed the best place to live. Well, the criteria, when you look at this, it is all this DEI, ESG, woke, those things that we don't like. So that's why conservative states, Tennessee, Florida, Texas, they're the states that are at the bottom of this list, and all these leftist states that people are trying to flee because of high taxes, high crime, loss of individual freedom. They're trying to get out of those states.
2: You know, our audience, I think, loves the fact your time on the Judiciary Committee. So as governor, you know, you have the special role appointing the AG and that team as well. So you can, a lot of the national issues you fought through and the folks that you've gone through that process with, the judges, the different nominees that go through Judiciary, the DOJ's teams. We're a pro-life state in Tennessee, but we know that the pro-abortion industry is always, you know, ready to go with legal challenges and to fight back. How important is for you, because it was and is still today, so important for you in Washington, D.C., on the national level?
3: Tennesseans want to see us as a Christian conservative state. You know, they would like for us to be America's conservative leader, where people know that this is what the foundation of your policy is going to be. And serving on Senate Judiciary Committee, one of the activities that I did was to really help shepherd Justice Amy Coney Barrett through that confirmation and seeing her sworn in, being at the White House with the group and the president and the justice and her family as she was sworn in. That is something that truly was a service there. I will say also on Judiciary Committee, we take these judges and justices very, very seriously. But during the Biden years, what you had were activists that were coming forward to go on the bench. We were able to block some of those because they clearly were not qualified. They had never been a judge. They had no experience as a state judge or a county judge or a city judge, or as I like to say, they had never judged the pie contest at the county fair. They were not qualified, and there were some that the administration finally had to pull.
1: Well, and when you look at that as a national issue, we've seen the effects of that when judges do make it to the bench, even especially these district court judges that were trying to dictate policy for the entire country as soon as President Trump was reelected. When you think about it at a state level, that we've heard about the prosecutor issues, the local prosecutors that are funded by George Soros and things of that issue, that nature. When you think about being governor and the protecting the state and the judiciary here, do you think that even that time being able to go through those nomination processes is going to be something that will help inform the decisions you make as governor, as well as keep the judiciary in Tennessee as conservative as we need it to be?
3: Yes, indeed. People want judges to call balls and strikes, and they want them to stay focused on that. They want them to be constitutionalists, and they want them to honor the rule of law. People do not want activist judges on the bench. And in Tennessee, people want fairness, and they want to know that when they approach a time for getting into court, that they're going to be able to work through that, that the judge is going to take up that docket and is going to move through that docket. So having that state Supreme Court, having those state judges, making certain that DAs are doing their job. You know, we've had the issue over in Memphis with a DA that does not want to prosecute some of these gangs and cartels and criminals. And I will tell you something. I think it's important that we send that message to these gangs and cartels. If you are in our state and you're selling drugs and you are trafficking people, we are going to find you. We are going to apprehend you. We are going to lock you up. We are going to take you to court. If you are here illegally, we are going to deport you. But you're not going to carry out this activity in our state. And of course, over in Memphis, with the Memphis Safe Task Force and the cooperation of your mayor and police chief and elected officials, over in less than a year, we've cut the crime rate in half. Memphis has become the model for how you build out public safety.
2: There's that growing movement across the country. You've been very involved in it with big tech and protecting children, whether it's the COSA, the Kids Online Safety Act that we've supported and said is constitutional, and that markup's moving through, the App Store Accountability Act. And then we've also got, of course, the Texas App Store Accountability Act, which is, again, the Supreme Court's allowed to be remain in effect for now.
3: That's right.
2: So whether it's federal or state, I think it's important to point out to just everyone here, for all the ACLJ listeners, not just the Tennesseans, that those two tracks are always important, that you can fight both in your home state and at the federal level to protect kids as best you can. And a lot of times you can go further in states in protecting children.
3: That's right. And you want to preserve the right of those states' attorneys general to protect our children, to protect citizens and communities. And I've been working with President Trump's team at the White House on an AI framework to make certain we have protections for our children, for our creators and intellectual property rights holders, for individuals to protect their name, image, likeness, and voice, for making certain communities are protected from high electric rates when it comes to data centers, and also making certain that there's a responsibility on big tech, that they are not biasing these large language models. Now, Jordan, you're exactly right. This is a two-tiered approach because there needs to be some federal preemption in some areas, but then the right to carry cases forward and protect children, protect citizens, that lays with your states and the state's attorneys general. And we've got a great one in Tennessee. He's done a great job.
2: Yes, he has. Yes, he has. And we're close with them. And we work a lot, of course, with the ACLJ, with a lot of AGs across the country.
3: Yeah.
2: Consistently. And, you know, each state is different, but you have an important role to play as governor here because it's not an elected position. A lot of people here at state AG outside Tennessee, they think, oh, it's another person running necessarily. It's not the case in Tennessee. But let me just thank you for all the time you've taken as a U.S. senator to keep our audience updated on. I couldn't even go through all the issues. But then how cool it is to have someone willing to come back home as our governor to take all of that knowledge for those of us in our home state in Tennessee. And I thank you for being with us today. Thank you, Senator Blackburn.
3: Thank you.
1: Senator Blackburn, thank you so much for joining us in studio today. And folks, we'll be back with more on Seculo.
0: Lines open for you, 1-800-684-3110. Again, thanks to Senator Blackburn for coming on, sitting in with us here in the studio, which was always going to be interesting. It was hopefully you enjoyed it. I saw a lot of people, a lot of great comments coming in. But now it's time to hear from you. Of course, our main topic of the day is focused not on state Tennessee, but focused on New York City, because New York City not only just had an explosive device go off that injured some, thankfully nothing serious, but also at the same time over the weekend, you had the good mayor there going on there talking about arresting Prime Minister of Israel, Benjamin Netanyahu, and how he still is going to try to do it. We got some phone lines open. I can still get you online. 1-800-684-3110. But let's start with David, who is calling from New York. David in Florida, hold on. But David in New York. A lot of top Davids today, Will. David in New York.
1: And now there's Dan calling in. This
0: too
1: is
0: many.
1: Wild.
0: Yes, D-Day, if you will. David's calling in New York. David, that's like, can't remember the. Go ahead.
4: Yes, this is me, David from New York. Can you hear me?
1: We got
0: you. We can hear you, David.
4: Okay, I just turned on my computer and I saw you guys on the YouTube. First time I've heard of ACLJ.
0: Thank you.
4: But you guys were talking about things like concern me. I'm an American, I'm a patriot, and I live in New York. And this guy Mandani, first of all, he's a communist. He's not a socialist. He's a communist, right? And was up to, and he picks and chooses the law that he'd like to follow. Like, why doesn't he help out ICE? Right? That's federal law. They're just trying to get these illegal aliens out of here. But he doesn't want to help them. because he doesn't follow the law, because he picks and chooses what he wants to follow. Right?
1: David, you're exactly right, because the entire thing in that interview, he's saying we're looking at all of our legal options, what we can do under the law when it comes to following the demands of the International Criminal Court. But meanwhile, we have this supercut that Ali, our producer, just pulled of times he's going after ICE, something that, a federal agency that he's supposed to cooperate with to follow the laws of America. There's something called the Supremacy Clause in the Constitution, where the laws of the of America have to deal with the laws of the country, and he has to follow that. Bite 9 is him attacking the very agency that was attacked by one of his citizens this morning. Bite 9.
5: It's the cruelty of ICE, the need to abolish ICE. It's something that I've echoed myself.
6: I believe that ICE is a cruel agency who has very little interest, if any at all, in public safety. And I believe it's a rogue agency that should be abolished.
0: It should be abolished. Netanyahu should be arrested. Now, I wanted to say something really quick, David, because a lot of people join us the way you did. You said you just found us on YouTube, never saw us before. And what I always say is about 50% of the people that watch live every day have never seen us before. So what I will ask you to do is hit that subscribe button, get involved in the work we're doing here. And the first thing to do is just go to the website, spend some time on it, and join us here on the show each and every day. I think what's different, David, you're going to find with our show, especially when it comes to specifically New Yorkers, is that as someone that was a former New Yorker and as someone that loves the city, as someone who thinks it's one of the best places in the entire world, or it can be one of the best places in the entire world, is we will continue to fight for New York. I believe New York should be a thriving place. So you and your friends who feel the same way that are there, that are New York residents or New York City residents even, listen and watch our show, because I think you will be encouraged by it. Because unlike a lot of people that just say, abandon New York, abandon LA, that is not the way we do it here. I think these are places that need to be saved and protected.
1: As well as we have fought against the ICC trying to expand jurisdiction over Israel, over the United States, over our armed forces. These were real fights that the ACLJ went to The Hague and won. We'll have to show video of that this week, I think, in some of these segments. For those of you that are new, that don't realize that we were even there in the very dystopian-looking room fighting against some of these very things. But I think we should go on and now go to David, who's calling from Florida on line one. David, you're on Seculo.
7: Hey there. Thanks for having me. My question really is, doesn't the Benjamin Netanyahu have the same protections as an ambassador to a country has, traveling to and from an embassy? Aren't they considered on their sovereign land, even in a car traveling to and from the airport?
1: So that as well as when we're talking about the UN General Assembly, there's other protections that go along with that as well, David. And this is from the U.S. Ambassador to the UN, Mike Waltz. He posted this morning. Mayor Mamdani, here's why your threat to arrest Prime Minister Netanyahu in New York City during the UN General Assembly is not going to happen. One, the U.S. is not party to the Rome Statute that underlies the ICC. Two, the UN Headquarters Agreement grants diplomatic protections to visiting heads of government. Three, head of state immunity applies. And four, federal authority trumps any local mayor's wishes. Here's the one concern I have. It doesn't mean he's not going to try it,
0: yeah,
1: which is going to set up a state versus federal government fight with a foreign government in the middle of it. I feel like, once again, we see the disdain he has for the laws of this country already and his desire to get closer to the international law of the ICC. I could see a world where they get there and at least try some sort of stunt, even if it's made for TV.
0: Yeah, I'm not sure. I think this could be something where he got caught again saying something that he surely believes, but he's got to know better. And that's essentially what Dan is calling about in Maryland online too. Dan, go ahead.
8: Yeah, great show today.
0: Thank you.
8: But yeah, as a former socialist, I know you have to speak to your base, and he knows he can't do anything legally, but yeah, he'll, like you say, maybe try to set this up to look good again to his DSA.
0: Yeah, he certainly is speaking to his base here. They love to hear this.
1: Well as Dan, we played that bite earlier of him going after ICE, the cruelty of ICE, we need to abolish ICE. The very same time, what happened this morning, we see that the federal government is saying that, you know, this individual has a history of anti-ICE activity. He had a sign with him that said, get ICE off our streets. Side by side with that video that we played was what was burning at an attack on ICE this morning. So the rhetoric of the mayor that is still pushing anti-ICE rhetoric, what happens? You see crazy people attack a federal facility. When he starts to put out there, we're going to do everything we legally can, he also needs to be cautious, because what has all the rhetoric that we've seen over the past 3, 4, 5 years that has taken place when you see people going against Netanyahu and saying he's a war criminal, we're going to arrest him. You see people attacking synagogues, attacking diplomats, murdering them in Washington, D.C. It all stems from the same rhetoric. So even if he can't do something legally, though he may try, we also know the consequences of that type of rhetoric. We believe he's a war criminal. We believe that this is genocide. Those type of things lead to consequences that are real against people that are innocent.
0: All right, that is going to do it for today's show. I appreciate you. Look, it's Monday. It's a hot show, though. I hope you enjoyed it. We covered a lot of topics, had a lot of guests, thanks to Secretary Pompeo, Senator Blackburn, and, of course, all of you who listen each and every day and watch each and every day. I do want to encourage you right now. Thanks for getting through some of the tech issues we had early on. I do want to encourage you right now to support the work of the ACLJ during our Defend the Defenseless Week. It's time to do it. All donations are doubled today, and you can be a part of it today. 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Today, we obviously needed to focus on what was going on the world stage, what was going on in New York City. But I appreciate everyone who called in. I appreciate everyone that supported the work. But today is the time. We spent decades defending the rights of the unborn or people who speak out for them. You need to be a part of it as well. Go to aclj.org/defend. 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
11: Larry, a college acquaintance, partied hard at college and was kicked out of business school. Amazingly, the dean gave Larry another chance, provided that he had a 3.5 grade point average at midterms. Larry amazingly started his final exams with a 3.8 grade point average, exceeding his goal. The night before Larry's last final, Larry packed his belongings and shouted to his fraternity brothers, "I can't take the stress anymore," and he left for home. I believe the fear of success caused Larry to call it quits. He went home to sell used cars. 2 Timothy 1:7 teaches, "For God has not given us a spirit of fear, but one of power, love, and sound judgment." 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
12: August 31st, Double-Edged Deception. Have you ever read a good spy thriller? In a plot with organized crime and espionage, twists and turns jackknife through the story as we try to figure out who's to blame and who to trust. But would you believe we are in the middle of our own undercover battle every day? In the spiritual war going on around us, Satan is continually trying to lure us away from God with subtle and strategic schemes. Today, we'll hear from a woman who fell for the double-edged deception, which reasons against God in every situation. She's here to share with us her true story on this Unshackled Daily Devotional.
13: My IQ tested at 160, but my compliance was well below average, which got me into trouble at home and at school. I was impatient with others and restless, but I loved mastering the violin at 10. At 12, I fell in with rebellious girls at school and started smoking and cutting class. How exciting it was to do something wrong and not get caught. I couldn't tolerate racial snobs and ripped the shirt off a girl at school once because she seemed snooty. As a government agent, Dad was gone for months at a time, but he was home when I became deathly ill and went into a coma with encephalitis from a mosquito bite. After 111 days in the hospital and two operations on my brain to relieve the pressure, I was not the same. With time and much effort, physical therapy helped me regain the use of my right arm, and a special teacher helped me with my learning disability. But my friends deserted me. I was moody and emotional and would never again play the violin. School, which had become so easy to me, became a struggle. I blame God for my misfortune. I also blame God when my parents divorced and when my boyfriend was unfaithful. A friend in college talked to me about God's love and plan for salvation, and I prayed, asking forgiveness for my rebellion. Oh, the peace Jesus gave me. I'm Yvette Wilson, and God has given me a life work of teaching little children, but He's also given me real freedom and eternal life.
12: Psalm chapter 10, verses 4 through 6 say, "The wicked, through the pride of his countenance, will not seek after God. God is not in all his thoughts. His ways are always grievous. Thy judgments are far above out of his sight. As for all his enemies, he puffeth at them. He hath said in his heart, I shall not be moved, for I shall never be in adversity." Friend, when things are going our way, our human tendency is to turn away from God, thinking we no longer need Him. But when calamity strikes, we suddenly admit that He is in control, only to condemn Him for His cruelty. This is the double-edged deception. But the truth is, God is still God in every situation, working things so as to draw us ever closer to Himself. Will you receive this truth today? 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
14: The Gospel according to St. Mark, chapter 1. The beginning of the Gospel of Jesus Christ, the Son of God. As it is written in the prophets, "Behold, I send my messenger before thy face, which shall prepare thy way before thee. The voice of one crying in the wilderness, Prepare ye the way of the Lord, make his paths straight." John did baptize in the wilderness, and preached the baptism of repentance for the remission of sins. And there went out unto him all the land of Judea, and they of Jerusalem, and were all baptized of him in the river of Jordan, confessing their sins. And John was clothed with camel's hair, and with a girdle of a skin about his loins, and he did eat locusts and wild honey, and preached, saying, "There cometh one mightier than I after me, the latchet of whose shoes I am not worthy to stoop down and unloose. I indeed have baptized you with water, but he shall baptize you with the Holy Ghost." And it came to pass in those days that Jesus came from Nazareth of Galilee, and was baptized of John in Jordan. And straightway coming up out of the water, he saw the heavens opened, and the Spirit, like a dove, descending upon him. And there came a voice from heaven, saying, "Thou art my beloved Son, in whom I am well pleased." And immediately the Spirit driveth him into the wilderness. And he was there in the wilderness 40 days, tempted of Satan, and was with the wild beasts, and the angels ministered unto him. Now after that John was put in prison, Jesus came into Galilee, preaching the gospel of the kingdom of God, and saying, "The time is fulfilled, and the kingdom of God is at hand. Repent ye, and believe the gospel." Now as he walked by the sea of Galilee, he saw Simon and Andrew his brother casting a net into the sea, for they were fishers. And Jesus said unto them, "Come ye after me, and I will make you to become fishers of men." And straightway they forsook their nets and followed him. And when he had gone a little further thence, he saw James the son of Zebedee and John his brother, who also were in the ship mending their nets, and straightway he called them, and they left their father Zebedee in the ship with the hired servants, and went after him. And they went into Capernaum, and straightway on the Sabbath day he entered into the synagogue and taught. And they were astonished at his doctrine, for he taught them as one that had authority, and not as the scribes. And there was in their synagogue a man with an unclean spirit, and he cried out, saying, Let us alone. What have we to do with thee, thou Jesus of Nazareth? Art thou come to destroy us? I know thee who thou art, the Holy One of God. And Jesus rebuked him, saying, Hold thy peace, and come out of him. And when the unclean spirit had torn him and cried with a loud voice, he came out of him. And they were all amazed, insomuch that they questioned among themselves, saying, What thing is this? What new doctrine is this? For with authority commandeth he even the unclean spirits, and they do obey him. And immediately his fame spread abroad throughout all the region round about Galilee. And forthwith, when they were come out of the synagogue, they entered into the house of Simon and Andrew with James and John. But Simon's wife's mother lay sick of a fever, and anon they tell him of her. And he came and took her by the hand and lifted her up. And immediately the fever left her, and she ministered unto them. And at even, when the sun did set, they brought unto him all that were diseased, and them that were possessed with devils. And all the city was gathered together at the door. And he healed many that were sick of divers diseases, and cast out many devils, and suffered not the devils to speak, because they knew him. And in the morning, rising up a great while before day, he went out and departed into a solitary place, and there prayed. And Simon and they that were with him followed after him. And when they had found him, they said unto him, All men seek for thee. And he said unto them, Let us go into the next towns, that I may preach there also, for therefore came I forth. And he preached in their synagogues throughout all Galilee, and cast out devils. And there came a leper to him, beseeching him, and kneeling down to him, and saying unto him, If thou wilt, thou canst make me clean. And Jesus, moved with compassion, put forth his hand and touched him, and saith unto him, I will, be thou clean. And as soon as he had spoken, immediately the leprosy departed from him, and he was cleansed. And he straitly charged him, and forthwith sent him away, and saith unto him, See the
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16: Welcome to Fresh Oil. I'm Keith Manley, and thank you for joining me today. We've been studying a powerful truth throughout this series. God uses broken people. We've seen it in Moses. We've seen it in Rahab. We've seen it in Gideon, Naomi, Hannah, Joseph, and David. Again and again, Scripture reminds us that God delights in taking unlikely people and accomplishing extraordinary things through them. Today we come to a group of people that may be the greatest example of all, not because of who they became, but because of who they were when Jesus found them. I'm talking about the disciples, the 12 men who would eventually turn the world upside down. The men whose names would become famous throughout history. The men who would preach the gospel, plant churches, and carry the message of Christ across the known world. But before they became apostles, they were ordinary men. Very ordinary men. In fact, if you were building a team to change the world, you probably would not have selected them. And that's exactly what makes their story so encouraging. Because the disciples remind us that God is not looking for extraordinary people. He's looking for available people. Before we go any further, there is something important we need to understand about the world Jesus lived in. Most of us picture Jesus simply walking up to random men and inviting them to follow him. But there was actually a process for becoming a rabbi's disciple. It did not begin with the rabbi. It began years earlier in the village school. young Jewish boys would memorize the Torah, the first five books of Moses, Genesis, Exodus, Leviticus, Numbers, Deuteronomy. By the age of 10, the most gifted students had committed these books to memory. The very best students continued their education. They memorized larger portions of Scripture. Many memorized most or all of the Hebrew Bible. They learned interpretation. They learned argumentation. They learned how to think like future rabbis. Then came the final stage. A young man who believed he had what it took would approach a respected rabbi and ask permission to become his disciple. The rabbi would examine him, question him, test his knowledge, probe his understanding. The issue was not merely whether the student knew Scripture. The question was whether he could become like the rabbi. Could he carry the rabbi's teaching? Could he embrace the rabbi's interpretation? Could he live the rabbi's way of life? If the rabbi believed the answer was yes, he would speak two life-changing words, "Follow me." But if the rabbi did not believe the student possessed the necessary ability, he would send him home. Go learn a trade. Go work with your father. Go live an ordinary life. You do not have what it takes to become my disciple. And that's what makes the story of Jesus so remarkable. The men Jesus called had already been sent home. They were not the elite students. They were not the rising stars of religious education. They were not the young men other rabbis were competing to recruit. They were fishermen, tax collectors, working men, ordinary men. In the eyes of the religious system, their future had already been determined. The boats were not a hobby. The fishing nets were not a weekend activity. The tax booth was not a temporary assignment. Those occupations represented the conclusion that others had reached about their lives. You are not rabbi material. You do not have what it takes. Then Jesus walked onto a shoreline in Galilee and changed everything. He looked at men the system had rejected, men who had been told they were ordinary, men who had already been sent home. And he spoke the same words every aspiring student longed to hear. Follow me. What every other rabbi refused to say, Jesus freely offered. Why? Because Jesus did not choose them based upon who they were. He chose them based upon who they would become through his grace. When Jesus began his earthly ministry, he had many options. He could have recruited scholars from Jerusalem. He could have chosen priests from the temple. He could have selected influential politicians. He could have assembled the most educated minds in Israel. Instead, he chose fishermen. Think about that. The Son of God arrives on earth to establish the kingdom of God, and his first recruits are fishermen. Peter, Andrew, James, John. Not theologians, not celebrities, not religious leaders, fishermen. Now there is nothing wrong with fishing. It is honorable work, hard work, necessary work. But nobody would have expected fishermen to become world changers. Yet Jesus saw something others missed. And that's often how God works. God sees potential where others see weakness. God sees calling where others see ordinariness. One of the greatest lies believers tell themselves is, "I'm just ordinary," as though ordinary disqualifies us, as though God only uses remarkable people. Friend, if ordinary people were disqualified, the church would never have existed. The gospel spread across the world largely through ordinary people empowered by an extraordinary God. Peter may be the best example. When we first meet Peter, he is impulsive, emotional, sometimes bold, sometimes fearful, often speaking before thinking. He was the kind of man who could walk on water one moment and sink the next. The kind of man who could declare, "You are the Christ," one day, and rebuke Jesus the next. Peter wasn't polished. He wasn't refined. He was rough around the edges. Yet Jesus chose him. Why? Because Jesus saw what Peter would become. One day Jesus looked at Simon and said, "You are Simon. You shall be called Peter." The name Peter means rock. At the moment Jesus said it, Peter hardly looked like a rock. He looked unstable, impulsive, inconsistent. Yet Jesus was calling him according to his future rather than his present condition. Friend, aren't you glad God sees who you're becoming? Because if we're honest, most of us are still under construction. We're still learning, still growing, still maturing, still becoming. And God isn't discouraged by that. He sees the finished product. The same is true of James and John. These brothers were so fiery that Jesus nicknamed them sons of thunder. That sounds impressive until you realize why. They once wanted to call fire down from heaven on people who rejected Jesus. Talk about anger issues. Imagine being part of their small group. Yet Jesus chose them too. Not because they were perfect, because they were willing. Matthew was another surprising choice. Matthew was a tax collector. Now that may not sound shocking to modern ears, but in first century Israel, tax collectors were despised. Many were viewed as traitors. They worked for Rome, collected money from their own people, often enriched themselves at others' expense. Tax collectors were among the least respected people in society. Yet one day, Jesus walked up to Matthew's tax booth and said, "Follow me." No lengthy interview, no probationary period, no background investigation, just two words, "Follow me." And Matthew got up and followed. What a picture of grace. Because Jesus didn't recruit Matthew after he cleaned up his life. Jesus recruited Matthew first, then transformation followed. That is the gospel. Jesus doesn't wait for people to become perfect. He calls them and then begins changing them. Perhaps somebody listening today needs to hear that. You don't have to fix yourself before coming to Christ. You come to Christ and He begins the work of transformation. One of the things I love about the disciples is how imperfect they were. They argued about who was greatest. They misunderstood Jesus repeatedly. They struggled with pride. They struggled with fear. They struggled with doubt. At one point, Jesus fed 5,000 people. A short time later, they were worried because they forgot bread. Think about that. They had just watched a miracle involving thousands of meals, and they were worried about lunch. That sounds like us sometimes. God provides, God answers prayer, God demonstrates His faithfulness, and a few days later, we're worrying again. The disciples were human, very human. One of my favorite moments occurs during a storm on the Sea of Galilee. The disciples were terrified. Experienced fishermen believed they might die. Meanwhile, Jesus was sleeping. Sleeping during a storm. The disciples woke Him and essentially asked, "Don't you care if we drown?" Have you ever prayed a prayer like that? Perhaps not with those exact words, but you've wondered, "Lord, do you see this? Do you know what's happening? Do you care?" The disciples had those moments too, yet Jesus never gave up on them. He corrected them, taught them, developed them, but He never abandon them. And that's encouraging because spiritual growth is a process. Many believers become discouraged because they're not yet where they want to be. Neither were the disciples. 3 years with Jesus and they still struggled. 3 years watching miracles and they still doubted. 3 years hearing His teaching and they still misunderstood. Yet Jesus continued working in their lives. Friend, don't confuse being in process with being disqualified. God is patient, much more patient than we are. One of the most heartbreaking moments in the Gospels occurs on the night Jesus was arrested. The disciples promise loyalty. They promise courage. They promise faithfulness. Peter even declared, "Even if everyone else falls away, I never will." Yet within hours, everything changed. The disciples fled. Peter denied Christ. Fear overwhelmed them. The men who promised courage ran for cover. And if the story ended there, it would be tragic. But thank God the story doesn't end there. After the resurrection, Jesus began restoring them. The frightened became fearless. The doubters became proclaimers. The deserters became martyrs. What happened? The Holy Spirit happened. The same men hiding behind locked doors in the Gospels stood boldly before crowds in the book of Acts. Peter preached and 3,000 people were saved. The religious leaders were astonished. Acts chapter 4 says they recognized the disciples were unschooled and ordinary men. I love that verse. Unschooled, ordinary, not impressive by worldly standards, not highly educated, not socially elite, ordinary men. Yet they had been with Jesus, and that made all the difference. Friend, God has never needed extraordinary people. He simply needs people willing to walk with Him. One of the greatest mistakes believers make is comparing themselves to others. We look at gifted speakers, talented musicians, successful leaders, and we think, "I could never do that." Maybe not. But God isn't asking you to be them. He's asking you to be you. God is not looking for extraordinary people. He is looking for ordinary people who are willing to follow an extraordinary Savior.
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18: Praise God. Hallelujah. Say this with me. I'm a believer. I'm not a doubter. I believe God. I believe His holy Word. And the Spirit of Truth. Within me, He'll teach me. He'll guide me. He'll bear witness with my spirit. Tonight, the truth of the Word of God. I'll know it instantly. For God's Spirit bears witness with my spirit. In Jesus' name. Hallelujah. Praise God. Well, I want to share with you some things tonight concerning faith. I want to talk about several things because it's important to us. Turn with me to Matthew, the 8th chapter. Begin with verse 5. And when Jesus was entered into Capernaum, there came to Him a centurion beseeching Him and saying, "Lord, my servant lieth at home, sick of the palsy, grievously tormented. Jesus saith unto him, I will come and heal him." And the centurion answered and said, "Lord, I'm not worthy that thou shouldest come under my roof, but speak the word only, and my servant shall be healed. For I am a man under authority, and having soldiers under me, I say to this man, go, and he goeth to another, come, and he cometh. To my servant, do this, and he doeth it." And when Jesus heard it, He marveled, and said unto them that followed, "Verily I say unto you, I have not found so great faith, no, not in Israel." Now I want you to notice, Jesus said to this man, "I will come heal your servant." But the man said, "No, you don't have to do that." He said, I understand authority. Now, this is a Roman Gentile. He doesn't even come under the covenant of God at this point. It was the Jew first, then to the Gentile. And here, Jesus said this man had greater faith than all the covenant people that he ever met. Well, why did he have greater faith? Well, I asked the Lord about that, and he directed me back to verse 9. He said, for I'm a man under authority and having soldiers under me. See, to have authority, you have to be under authority. And he's a military man. He understood authority. Then the Lord said to me, he said, if my people understood authority, like this man understood authority, they could have this same faith that this man had, the greatest faith that Jesus had ever seen. He marveled at his faith. Now notice, Jesus preached him a little sermon there about his greatest faith he'd ever found. Then in verse 13, Jesus said unto the centurion, go thy way as thou hast believed, so be it done unto thee. And his servant was healed the selfsame hour. Now notice, he didn't say, as you are believing. He said, as you've believed, so be it done unto you. He was not believing. He was not trying to believe. He had already believed. He already declared what he believed. Lord, if you speak the word, my servant will be healed. In other words, here's a man that's willing to release his faith at the word of Jesus. Jesus said, that's the greatest faith I've ever found. Now just think about it for a minute. If Brother Copeland came to town or Brother Roberts or somebody, and you said, you know, I've got an uncle and he's paralyzed and he's at home, and Brother Copeland said, well, let's just go pray for him and get him healed. Would you say, oh, no, you don't have to do that. Just speak the word and he'll be healed. No, we'd want him to go to our house, wouldn't we? But you see, here's a man that understood authority. He knew that Jesus had authority. And what the man did, actually, he established his own point of contact. He said, speak the word and my servant will be healed. But now, there's a lot of things there we could talk about, but for the sake of time, let's drop it from there and talk about this point. That here is a man that believed because of the words of Jesus and because he understood authority. He understood that Jesus had authority. Evidently, he had heard that Jesus cast out demons, healed the sick, raised the dead, did all sorts of things that they'd never heard of before. Well, it was very evident that he had authority. But where did he get this authority? Now, if you notice that you come on down to verse 14, and when Jesus was come to Peter's house, he saw his wife's mother lay sick of a fever, and he touched her hand, and the fever left her. She arose and ministered to them. Now, someone said that's the reason that Peter denied Jesus, because he healed his mother-in-law. But I don't. That's a thought, but not a good one, is it? When even was come, they brought unto him many that were possessed of devils, and he cast out the spirit with his word and healed all that were sick. He cast out the spirit with his word, that it might be fulfilled, which was spoken of Isaiah the prophet, saying, himself took our infirmities and bare our sicknesses. He took our infirmities and bare our sicknesses. But now let's talk about what authority Jesus used to do this for just a little bit, because Jesus said, if you don't understand the word of the kingdom, Satan will steal it from you. There's multitudes of Christians today that love God with all their heart, but they've been taught wrong. They believe wrong. When you think wrong and you believe wrong, you're going to act wrong and you're not going to receive what belongs to you. As far as God is concerned, it's a finished work from Calvary. 2 Peter chapter 1 says, God hath given unto us all things that pertain to life and godliness. Well, that includes health, finances, and all sorts of things. God hath already given, not going to, it's a finished work. Jesus does not have to suffer one more stripe for anybody to be healed. He does not have to do anything for anyone else to be saved. It's a finished work. In other words, the provision has been made. Now, regardless of whether you've received it or not, it's still the truth. You see, God's word is truth whether you've experienced it or not. Regardless of what happens to you in life, it does not change God's word. You know, people say, well, now, you know, must not be God's will to heal because we prayed for so-and-so and so-and-so didn't get healed. Well, that doesn't change the word of God. It's a finished work. Have you ever noticed that your bank account downtown, it belongs to you, but did you notice they never send you any money unless you make a demand on it? Wonder why? It belongs to you. Look like they'd send you a $100 bill every Monday morning. No. Unless you make a demand on the provision, they won't send you anything. You could live and die and never benefit from that bank account unless you made a demand on it. See, a check is a demand note. You make a demand on that bank account. You make a demand on God's provision through faith. Faith is a substance of things. What things? Things God has given us. Things that belong to us. Not talking about something God doesn't want us to have. Not talking about we're going to have to talk Him into it. See, talk about the promises of God. Faith is a substance of what God's promised us, or what God has given us, really. So then the Apostle Paul said in 2 Corinthians, the first chapter, he said, all the promises of God are yes and amen. In other words, God's already said yes to it. It's a matter of us saying, so be it, and getting in line with that and believing that. Now go with me to Luke's Gospel, the third chapter. I believe that this is one of the reasons why many people have never been able to lay hold upon healing or make a demand.

0: He sent his word and healed. So it's a finished work. Jesus does not have to suffer one more stripe for anybody to be healed. But now let's find out where this authority comes from in which Jesus healed the sick. Now we know that in Genesis that God said, let us make man in our image, in our likeness, let them have dominion over all the earth, over every creeping thing. So God gave man dominion over this planet to subdue the earth and have dominion over it. So man had authority on this planet. But then Satan came on the scene, was actually illegal alien to this planet. He was not born here. Only people that are born on this planet have authority here. Any spirit in this planet that was not born here is severely limited in what they can do. So Satan has a spiritual body, but no physical body. He was not born on this planet, but Jesus was born on this planet. He qualifies as a man. That gives him authority here to destroy the works of the devil. Now see, most people don't realize that it would be illegal, scripturally illegal, for God to come back in this earth and start destroying the works of the devil with his divine Godhead powers as God before the lease runs out on this planet, because he's made a contract with mankind. But he makes covenants with men and works through men, and if they will allow him, he will anoint them with the Holy Ghost to destroy the works of the devil. That makes it legal. So Jesus was born on this planet, lived and walked perfect and upright under that old covenant for 30 years. In those 30 years, he never did one single miracle, never cast out one demon, never healed one sick person. Why didn't he? Because he couldn't. Now, he was the Son of God, all right. He is the divine Son of God. He is what the Scripture called God manifest in the flesh. His spirit was as Adam's spirit when he was created and put upon the earth. But his body was a fleshly body like Adam's body and was still subject to the desires of the flesh. He's called the last Adam. Jesus, 30 years of age, we'll pick up on the story here in Luke, the 3rd chapter, verse 21. Now, when all the people were baptized, came to pass that Jesus, also being baptized, praying, the heavens were open, and the Holy Ghost descended in a bodily shape like a dove upon him, and a voice came from heaven which said, Thou art my beloved Son, and thee I'm well pleased. And Jesus himself began to be about 30 years of age, being as was supposed the son of Joseph. Well, you see, we know he wasn't the son of Joseph. He was the Son of God. He had an earthly mother, but no earthly father.
1: 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I do appreciate you joining us for the Concepts of Faith broadcast today. 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Now, this book, Your Spiritual Authority, was formerly entitled Authority in Three Worlds. So some of you may have it. We've put a new cover on it. We've changed the title, and it'll be a blessing to you. It's entitled Your Spiritual Authority. Now, here's some of the things we talk about in this. We talk about the fact that your body gives you authority on this planet. Man under authority is the title of the first chapter. Then chapter 2 is entitled In His Image. Chapter 3 is Dominion Through Words. Did you know that the Word of God gives you authority and dominion on this planet? Genesis chapter 1, God said, Let us make man in our image and our likeness. Let them have dominion. So dominion through words. We speak words based on the authority of the Word of God. Chapter 4 is keys to understanding the Bible. Chapter 5 is Noah's covenant. Chapter 6 is Abraham's covenant. Chapter 8 is authority of the body. Did you know that your body gives you authority on this planet? 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But God anointed him after he was 30 years of age with healing power and the anointing of God to destroy the works of the devil. He had the authority to before he was 30, but when God anointed him, he began to destroy the works of the devil. That's Your Spiritual Authority, 180-page paperback for $11 plus $4 postage and handling. That's a total of $15.

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0: 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Today, Keith Moore is teaching from the Word of God, a message from the series, Laws of Increase 2. 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
1: Turn with me to our text, please, this evening. In Psalm 115. Anybody ready for some more?
2: Yes.
1: Tonight?
2: Yes.
1: Psalm 115. How many have not been able to be with us? This is your first night tonight. Would you lift up your hand? Let me see. Okay. A number. We're flat increasing around here, I tell you, in more ways than one. You know, it's not just about the money. It's prosperity of soul. Amen. It's freedom on the inside. Being rich on the inside. Being loosed from bondage and pressure. Amen. Having the means and ability to serve God and bless people. That's freedom, isn't it? Is that the will of God for everybody? Is it God's will for anybody to be poverty stricken and broke, hurting? Is it God's will for anybody to be that way? No, it is not. I said, no, it is not. But you have to hear His word, and you have to not just be a hearer, but you have to be a doer of His word to get results and to come out. In Psalm 115, we've been reading it again and again, but I tell you, it's good. Never gets old. Psalm 115, if you'd turn there, and we'll begin reading in the 12th verse. Psalm 115, 12 says, "The Lord has been mindful of us." Sometimes, you know, people sing songs that are unscriptural. "Don't forget me, precious Jesus." People sing. He's not going to forget you. He said, "I'll never leave you. I'll never forsake you." Right? He's been mindful of us. Hadn't forgot about us. What's he been thinking about, though, concerning us? He will bless us. He'll bless the house of Israel. He'll bless the house of Aaron. He'll bless them that fear the Lord, both small and great. The Lord shall increase you more and more, you and your children. You're blessed of the Lord, which made heaven and earth. The heaven, even the heavens, are the Lord's, but the earth hath He given to the children of men. Read that 14th verse again. Let's just read it out loud. The Lord shall increase you more and more, you and your children. Does that belong to you?
2: Yes.
1: Is the word of God, God speaking to you?
2: Yes.
1: Amen. Amen. So put you in there. Make it personal. Say it like this. Let's read it together. The Lord shall increase me. More and more, me and my children. Let's say it two more times at least. The Lord shall increase me more and more, me and my children. One more time. The Lord shall increase me more and more, me and my children. Amen. Somebody say, I believe it. That's what's happening with me.
3: That's what's happening with me.
1: Amen. We're coming up.
4: Amen.
1: We're not going down, and we're not staying where we are.
3: Right.
1: We're coming up.
3: Coming up.
1: I said, well, yeah, but now, brother, that just means spiritually. That said who? Who said that? That's you adding to the scriptures.
4: Right.
1: Putting your own interpretation on things.
3: Amen.
1: It means every way.
4: Amen.
1: Amen.
4: Amen.
1: Every way. God is the God of increase, not decrease, and not the God of status quo. It's not His will for you to go down. It's not His perfect will for you to stay where you are. It's His will for us to go up and to increase. Now, originally when I, got it on my heart to have this meeting, this is our first extended meeting as a church here at Faith Life Church. And the thing I had on my heart is that as a church, we would feed our faith and feed our vision in this area. Faith comes by hearing, hearing by the Word of God. And you can't have faith for healing unless you hear the Word about healing. You can't have faith about being led or being protected of God or any of these things unless you hear about it. Not just that you have heard years ago, but you need to hear about it again. But we were going to feed on the Word and feed our faith for prosperity as a church and as individuals. And I began to share on Sunday night how that Phyllis and I, even after being in the ministry for a few years, were still just struggling financially. I'd graduated from Bible school. I'm preaching. I could quote all kind of scriptures on prosperity, but just struggling. Just, got behind eventually on the bills, got behind on my taxes, got behind and just, simple things that you ought to be able to do, not didn't have the money to do it. Sit in services and want to give and just didn't have it. And I got to the place where I got fed up with living like that. You know, whatever you'll put up with, that's what you're going to have. If you'll tolerate being sick, you're going to stay sick. If you'll tolerate being broke, you're going to stay broke. But neither one of them is the will of God. That was weak, guys. I said, neither one of them is the will of God. Somebody said, well, y'all are just that health and wealth gospel bunch. Well, what kind of gospel you want? Huh? The word gospel means good news. Who ever heard of a sickness and poverty gospel? Is that good news? Huh? Yeah, God wants you sick. Ain't that good news? Yeah, God wants you broke. Ain't that good news? No, the Bible specifically mentions Jesus in Luke 4, quoting from Isaiah. He sent me to preach the gospel to the poor. Well, what would good news be to the poor? Ain't got to stay poor no more, right? What's good news to the sick? You can be healed. Amen. Good news to the bound. You can get free. Oh, hallelujah. Good news. Somebody say good news. Good news. We got good news. You know, with a lot of ministers and ministries and outreach, it's not the gospel that's been preached. It's men's ideas. It's condemnation. It's guilt and shame. Good news is what we ought to be telling folks. Good news. Jesus already paid the price for all your sins. Good news. God's not against you. He loves you. Good news. He'll help you pay your bills. Good news. He'll help you put your marriage back together and straighten you out. Good news. He'll heal your body. Good news. Somebody look at somebody and say, good news. Good news. Good news. And I said, I got fed up with being broke all the time. I had struggled with poverty all my life. You know, you make it by some way, somehow, scrape by, rake by, but subsist, not flourish. Not have plenty. Barely have enough. A lot of times didn't have enough. And one day it just got so strong in me, I went in, fell across the bed, and just wept before the Lord. And I said, Lord, this is not right. And I know it's not you doing it to me. I know this is not your will for us to live like this. Have mercy on me. Help me. I thought I knew some scriptures, but apparently I don't. There's a lot I don't know. Have mercy on me. Show me what I'm not seeing, what I've let slip. Remind me. If you can hook me up with any people or any materials, have mercy on me and lead me out of this. And he knew I was sincere. And the Bible says when you cry and call on him with all your heart, he will hear you and he will answer you. And he did. Now, I didn't see much that particular afternoon when I was praying, but I believed he heard me, and I was expecting him to help me. And right after that, he began to teach me. And it seemed like for 5 years, almost every day, he was teaching me about what I needed to change and what needed to happen and what needed to stop. And he was teaching me about prosperity. And so we begin on Sunday night, me endeavoring to share with you in a condensed fashion from 5 years what the Lord taught me. And it actually boils down to five major areas that he dealt with me about. The first thing the Lord said to me is that he said, Keith, you must overcome selfishness. You must honor me and put me first. Amen. And a lot of folk talk about that, but are not really doing it. And we talked about tithing, and we talked about, last night we talked about getting your business in shape where you can give and where you can. I mean, the time to put God first is not after you've borrowed and you're up to your eyes. It's before you sign the line. Yes. And the Lord, we talked about that last night, but the Lord helped us get out of some debt and get things better shape. And now, before we go into, would think about going into debt, or before we would think about obligations, we look and say, now hold on. If I do this, is that going to affect my giving? Is that, can I give like I feel like I'm supposed to? And so many times you have to say, no, I can't do that right now, because that would affect my giving. Hmm? Now, I know this is not a priority to a lot of people, but if you want God's full blessing on your life, amen, if you want him to be able to do the big stuff for you, you got to get more interested in your sowing than in what you want. Amen. And when you get understanding of this, like we talked about last night, it's not, you don't have to be sad or depressed over it when you're saying you're not getting that right now. Doesn't mean you're not going to get it. You'll get three later on if you want to. Amen. And they'll be newer and improved. So we talked about that. Secondly, the Lord dealt with me, dealt with us. You must overcome stinginess. Proverbs said, the liberal soul, the generous soul, will be made fat or rich, one translation said. We talked about sowing. If you sow sparingly, how do you reap? If you sow bountifully, generously, how do you reap? If you give in fives, how does it come back?
2: Fives.
1: Multiplied fives. Right? 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People are trying to sow in dollars and fives and trying to reap in multiplied thousands. It doesn't work like that. If you want to reap multiplied thousands, then you got to sow thousands.
4: Amen.
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0: And that concludes today's message by Brother Keith Moore. 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

Welcome to Taking Your Place in Christ. I'm Mark Hankins, and today I have a powerful message from the Word of God that I believe will bless you and will encourage you. My favorite scripture is, "Now thanks be unto God, who always causes us to triumph in Christ." And today is a day of triumph. Let's get right into the Word.

0: 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Sees me.
1: Praise the Lord. Let's pray together. Father God, we thank you for the precious blood of Jesus. We have faith in that blood. The blood of Jesus, his blood alone, has done everything. Our confidence is in the blood. We'll not be silent about it, but we declare and apply the blood. We lift our voice because of the blood. We overcome Satan by the blood of the Lamb. The word of our testimony. We thank you for your word, which is the blood covenant. Through the blood of the everlasting covenant that you work in us, that which is well-pleasing in your sight, your loving kindness and your tender mercies and your faithfulness because of the blood covenant. We thank you, Father God, for the Holy Spirit today, who is our helper, our teacher, who leads us and guides us into all truth. We thank you for your word, and we receive your word, not like a man's talking to us, but like it is the very word of God. So we ask you for fresh revelation, fresh application of your word. Bring to our remembrance things that we may have forgotten. We thank you, Lord, that your word actually works mightily and effectually in us who believe. That word, there's healing and deliverance in the word. We thank you, Lord, for the word working in us today. In Jesus' name, and everybody said amen. Amen. You can sit down if you want to. Praise the Lord. Hallelujah. All right, this morning we're going to talk about from my book on how to feed your faith, or the book of quotes. This is our quote book, a brand new one. And we're going to talk about the chapter in this book called In Christ. In Christ. So we're going to have to look at several scriptures that use the two words in Christ. And you probably know a few of them, so we'll just kind of look them up. One of them is Philemon verse 6. Philemon verse 6, and there's only one chapter in Philemon's, in case you're wondering. But Philemon verse 6, it says that the communication of your faith may become effectual by the acknowledging of every good thing that's in you because you are in Christ. You are in Christ. He said, for your faith to be strong, and for your faith to be effective, one translation says, I pray that everyone who meets you will catch your faith and learn from you how wonderful it is to be in Christ. How many glad that you're in Christ? Dad Hagen came to my dad's church when I was just a teenager, and he was teaching on this subject, and he said, you just look a lot better in Christ than you do outside of him. Amen. And so one of the things Dad Hagen told us to do, he said, if you want to have strong faith, he said, you need to go through what we call Paul's revelation. Paul's letters, Romans, Corinthians, Galatians, Ephesians, Colossians. Go through Paul's letters, and every time you see the two words in Christ, in him or in whom, when you see those two words, stop and circle those two words. And when you see those two words, it's describing something you are and something you have, because when you made Jesus your Lord, you are now in Christ. In Christ. So really, you hear, you only have really a preposition in Christ. In Christ. And yet it's the number one terminology that the Apostle Paul uses in his revelation. You could say God did in Christ what he wanted to do in every person. God put into Christ everything he wanted us to have. So when you make Jesus your Lord, really the number one terminology Paul uses is that you are now in Christ. One writer said you are now in Christed. You're in Christed. So there's 130 in Christ scriptures. So when Dad Hagen said that, I was 17 years old, so my mama was thrilled that I had gotten out of jail. My dad and the deacons got me out of jail. They sent me to Africa, you know, and one-way ticket, and I stayed in Africa. And so I was a special project. I got baptized several different ways. We tried every formula. They actually held me underwater for a little while to see if that would work. So But when Dad Hagin came along teaching on the subject of faith, and he was teaching on who you are in Christ, then I just go to my room every day and tell my mama I'm not going anywhere. I'm not answering the phone. Back in those days, you had a phone with about a 20-foot cord, you know. So I'm not talking to nobody. And so I would go in there, and he would say, one of the best ways to study the Bible, a lot of ways you can study the Bible. I said, there's a lot of ways you can study the Bible. But he said, the best way I have found, he said, is to go through Paul's letters, Romans, Corinthians, Galatians, Ephesians, Colossians, and every time you see the two words, then write those scriptures down, because that describes something you are or something you have, because you are now in Christ. So we found there's 130, but really there's only about 35 that are super significant. Only about 35. So I just made that list 17 years old. He said, now write that down, and then every day confess, declare, or acknowledge, this is who I am. That's 35 scriptures. This is who I am. This is what I have, because I'm now in Christ. Not trying to get it, not someday going to get it, not struggling trying to get it. Right now, because of the grace of God, I am now in Christ. So really all you have is a preposition and the word Christ. The word Christ means the anointed one. The source of the anointing for us, the anointed one, his anointing. And then you just have the word preposition in. So I was reading Arthur S. Wade's translation of Paul's letters, and he said the key to the gospel is in the prepositions. I thought, really, I should have paid attention in English class. The key to the gospel is in the prepositions. And he said, but the English language was not constructed for a preposition to carry the kind of weight that the gospel calls upon it to carry. So the prepositions break down under the weight and go almost unnoticed. So I thought, key to the gospel's in the prepositions. They go almost unnoticed. So little words like for, with, in, through, by. Little prepositions. The key to the gospel. In other words, a preposition is simply a connecting word that shows relationship. Connects you to whatever noun or pronoun, and shows your relationship in whatever verb or activity is going on. Got any English teachers in here today? So let's look at the prepositions real quickly here. Simply this way, that everything Jesus did, he did it for us. There's your preposition right there. Everything Jesus did, he did it for us. Or some translations would say, in our behalf. All right, let's go with that one more time. Everything Jesus did, he did it for us, or in our behalf. Amen. Amen. Everything Jesus did, he did it for us, and it's set to the credit of our account. Amen. Like we were there. In other words, Christ redeemed us from the curse of the law. He's made a curse for us in our behalf. Amen. Or, neither by the blood of goats and calves, but with his own blood, Jesus entered in once into the holy place, and he obtained eternal redemption for us. So everything Jesus did, he did it for us. For us. So we were identified with him. We were identified with him, which just means you're going to have a new identity. Oh, we were laughing on the way to church because Brenda likes one of my jokes about the rednecks, you know, that got pulled over by the policeman. And the policeman said, you got any ID? And he said, about what? So understanding your ID, your identification, and if you're not carrying your ID, come on, you ain't going to go very far if you're not carrying your identification. So understanding your identification with Christ to be considered as one and the same with him, so that we were identified with him and now we are in him, are in union with him. So now through him and by him we can do all things. And so the key to the gospel is in the preposition that we are now a new creature in Christ. In union with Christ. Our one translator would say engrafted into Christ. So we've just got Christ the anointed one and his anointing. Amen. So now every touch of the anointing brings you to your identification with Christ. Amen. When the anointing of the Holy Spirit, every touch of the anointing can cancel out any former identity. That you're not who your mama made you, you're not who the past made you, you're not who circumstances, but they made you. Come on, you are now a new creature in Christ. Old things have passed away. Everything has become new. Amen. So you go from acknowledging for your faith to become contagious. You know, nowadays, you know, everybody's talking about, you know, they don't want to catch, you know, what somebody else got. So, you know, afraid they're going to catch it. And I was in a store and I got off my little dot, you know, a year or two ago. And so I was singing or something, and boy, this lady got all upset. And I said, "Oh, I'm so sorry, ma'am. I wasn't even paying attention. I mean, I got off my dot." And I said, "But then again, you might want to catch what I got." Anyway, so praise the Lord. So if anyone is in Christ, 2 Corinthians 5:17, you got that? For your faith to become contagious instead of you catching what somebody else has. Your faith becomes contagious by you acknowledging, being conscious of everything that is ours. And then the Amplified Bible says everything that is ours in our identification with Christ. Your identification with Christ. In other words, as a Christian, as a believer, you cannot really find your identity.
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0: This is the Phyllis Schlafly Report from Phyllis Schlafly Eagles. Mrs. Schlafly was a constitutional attorney, champion of grassroots conservatism, and author of 27 books, including The Flip Side of Feminism, A Choice, Not an Echo, Who Killed the American Family, How the Republican Party Became Pro-Life, and The Supremacists, which uncovers the dangers of activist judges in our court system. Now, from the Phyllis Schlafly Center Studios, here's Ryan Haidt.
1: In the midst of our America 250 festivities, we must pause and reflect on an important date just years after our independence. On June 28, 1787, the Constitutional Convention was in crisis. After more than a month of deadlocked debate over how the states would be represented in the new government, tempers had flared so bitterly that some delegates had actually walked out. The grand experiment in self-governance appeared to be collapsing before it had even begun. It was in that moment that 81-year-old Benjamin Franklin rose to speak. He was the oldest delegate in the room, and he commanded the respect of every man present. What he said that day is one of the most remarkable addresses in American history, and one of the least remembered. He began by
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3: We're in Ephesians, and this is one of the most important books in the Bible, and particularly the first part of it. And I'll start reading in verse 1, but we will actually start tonight in verse 7. And just wanted you to know where we're at here. So, starting in Ephesians chapter 1 and verse 1. Says, Paul, an apostle of Jesus Christ, by the will of God. That says very simply, Paul was called by God to be an apostle. Paul didn't do it on his own. To the saints that are at Ephesus, and to the faithful in Christ Jesus. This is not only for those in Ephesus, but also for us. That's what that says. And Ephesus was the number one city in the Roman Empire other than Rome itself. So I just wanted to mention that to you. Grace be to you and peace. Grace is very important in the Bible because that is what God gives us. We don't deserve it. We didn't earn it. But he gave it to us. And that's what it is. Salvation would be one of them. It was by his grace. Faith is when we believe what God said. Faith is our part. Grace is his part. So blessed be the God and Father of our Lord Jesus Christ, verse 3, who has blessed us, look at this, with all spiritual blessings in heavenly places in Christ. God gave these to us by his grace. We did not earn them. We were sinners. But he just chose to give us things when we get to heaven. Verse 4. Now, this is very important that you understand this. According as he has chosen us in him before the foundation of the world, that we should be holy and without blame before him in love. God chose us. He chose everybody. But only those that receive him get to accept these heavenly gifts. And they're by the grace of God. These are not things that we earned. These are things that God gave us through the death of his son. So, verse 4. According he has chosen us in him before the foundation of the world, that we should be holy and without blame before him in love. That word love is very important. Everything we believe and do that involves the Lord should be about his love for us. Now, we didn't deserve that love. He gave it to us. We need to understand that. It doesn't mean that everybody's going to be saved, because they're not. It's only those that receive Christ as Savior and Lord and what he did for us. We need to understand that. We're not saved by accident. We're saved because we receive Christ as our Savior and Lord. It says, according as he has chosen us in him before the foundation of the world, he knew who was going to be saved, that we should be holy and without blame before him in love. Verse 5. This is very important. He predestinated us into the adoption of sons and daughters through and by Jesus Christ to himself, according to the good pleasure of his will. We were adopted into the body of Christ. You know, every single person in Christ has been adopted. Very interesting. We choose it, but we are, God adopts us as sons and daughters. The reason it just says sons there is because that's the way the King James was written. Okay. Now, verse 6. To the praise of the glory of his grace, he freely gave us something we didn't deserve. We didn't deserve to be with him. We didn't deserve eternity. We didn't deserve anything. But he chose by his will to give us certain things, including redemption. Now, we're going to start with verse 7 tonight. It says, you need to understand this. We need to believe by faith what he is saying in these scriptures. In verse 7, in whom we have redemption through his blood. Not through what we do, but through what he did. He died in our place. He paid the price for our sin. Therefore, he gave us forgiveness according to the riches of his grace. There it is. We're not saved because we're wonderful. We're not saved because even for any reason other than we chose what God chose before we were ever born. He forgave our sins according to the riches of his grace. Very important we understand that. Now, so the point is, God knew who was going to be saved. He knows everything. In eternity past, he chose us. Now we are placed into the hands of Christ, who moves into the space and time to construct what we live in today, which is called the church. We are in the church. Christ shed his blood for the church, as well as for others. But we're in the time which is called the church age. God chose the church to be with him forever. Wherever he is, we will be when we go to be with him. That was God's choice. Now we are placed in the hands of Christ, who moves into space and time to construct the church. The church will last from Pentecost, after Jesus rose into heaven, to whenever God chooses to take us out. It doesn't say when, but it's probably close. We need to understand that. There will be a time when he pulls the church out, and it will have a certain responsibility, and that is to be with Christ forever.
4: No, it means that he made a way for us. Right?
3: He made a way.
4: And he had it all planned.
3: He had it all planned out. Yeah. He made a way for us. It was because of his shed blood this was possible. It is because of him. Jesus was on the earth 33 years. He said something very interesting while he was on the earth. He said, if you've seen me, you've seen the Father. So you want to know what the Father's like? Look at Jesus when he was on this earth. Very interesting. He died on the cross, was buried, and rose again bodily, and ascended into heaven. While he was here, he redeemed us by his blood. You go to heaven because of the blood of Christ. Blood represents life. He gave his life for us, paid for our penalty for our sin, and any that receive him as Savior and Lord will be with him forever. Not everybody does. Okay. While he was here, he redeemed us by his blood. That's why we sing songs about the blood, because that is what brought us into his presence. He shed his blood, his life for us. So in other words, he took our place for the penalty of our sin, because the Bible says the wages of sin is death. Either we die or he died in our place. And we need to understand that. He died on the cross, was buried, rose again bodily, and ascended into heaven. While he was here, he redeemed us by his blood. So we should be the most grateful people on the earth if we know him. Because he chose to free you from death. I'm not talking about death of the body. I'm talking about death of the soul and spirit. Now, while he was here, he redeemed us by his blood. Sin is a thing that is repulsive about the blood redemption. Blood means life. Sin had to be paid for by a life, and that life was the life of Christ. That's what it says here in Ephesians. It is through his blood, through his death, that we have redemption. We are redeemed from the slave market of sin. The Son came to this earth to form the church with nail-pierced hands. In the Old Testament, it was shown by the blood of an animal sacrifice. Now I want you to look that up. The Old Testament, they didn't receive Christ as Savior like we do. They brought animal sacrifices to die in the temple, and so forth. Look at Hebrews 10:6. Hebrews 10:6. I want to show you these things in the Bible. 10 and verse 6 says, in burnt offerings and sacrifice for sin, thou hast no pleasure. Then said I, lo, I come in the volume of the book it is written of me, to do thy will, O God. He's talking to the Father here. Above, when he said, sacrifice and offerings and burnt offerings and offerings for sin, thou should not, neither has pleasure in them which are offered by the law. Now that's talking about the Old Testament. Okay, verse 9. Then said he, lo, I come to the will
4: to do.
3: I come to do the will of God. He takes away the first, That was the sacrifice of animals, that he may establish the second, by which will we are sanctified through the offering of the body of Christ Jesus once for all. One time. He died only once. That was it. One death on the cross. All right. We want to go on here. And every priest standeth daily ministering and offering often the same sacrifices, which can never take away sins. The animal sacrifices in the Old Testament could not take away sin. They only temporarily brought a condition, but it was only temporary. It would not last forever. It said, but this man, after he had suffered once, sacrificed for sins, forever sat down on the right hand of God, from henceforth expecting till his enemies be made his footstool. So, we have to understand, the Old Testament saints could not go to be with God until Jesus died on the cross. They could not go to be with the Lord. Look at Matthew 20 and verse 28. Matthew 20 and verse 28. Get there myself.

as the Son of Man came not to be ministered unto, but to minister, and to give his life a ransom for many. Now, we could say shed his blood as a ransom for many that accepted him as Savior and Lord. If you don't accept Christ as Savior and Lord, you're not saved and will not be saved. And unless you do. Okay. So the point is, Christ paid the price for us and for you. Now we need to look at that in the scriptures. Look at 1 Corinthians 6:20.

0: after Romans, 1 Corinthians, chapter 6, and verse 20. And that says, "For you are bought with a price. Therefore, glorify God in your body and in your spirit, which are God's." That's 1 Corinthians 6:20. Very important to you. You know the scripture and look at it. It says, "For our thoughts, we are bought with a price. Therefore, glorify God in your body and in your spirit, which are God's." So, we were purchased by the blood of Jesus Christ. That was the price that was paid. Also, then, look at Galatians chapter 3, verse 13. Galatians chapter 3 and verse 13. Christ has redeemed us from the curse of the law, being made a curse for us. He took our place. For it is written, "Cursed is everyone that hangs on a tree." That's died by hanging. You only can be saved by the blood of Christ, the way He died for us. So, now listen, we will never be for sale again. He bought us out of the slave market of sin. The price was His blood. We'll not be for sale again. We belong to Him. We are family to Him. We are the bride forever. We need to understand what we are, and that was by His grace. We didn't earn that. Yes.
1: Verse 11 and 12
0: is the... Read it.
1: "But that no man is justified by the law in the sight of God, it is evident, for the just shall live by faith. And the law is not of faith, but the man that doeth them shall live in them. Christ has redeemed us from the curse of the law, being made a curse for us, for it is written, cursed is everyone that hangeth on a tree."
0: There you go. Very good. That's excellent. So, you have to get into the Word of God to find out what the truth is, and you have to believe what it says. That's called faith. God has grace. He gives us what we don't deserve, and we believe it by faith. That's why faith is important. If you don't have faith, you don't have God. Okay, we're still in verse 7. Redemption also means to liberate by the paying of ransom in order to set a person free. God purchased us out of the sin to set us free. I want you to look at that. It's Luke 21, 28. Luke 21 and 28. It's very important you see this in the scriptures and you believe what it says. That is important. Okay, Luke 21, 28. Okay, that says, "And He spoke to them a parable. Behold, the tree..." And let's see, is that Luke
1: 21,
0: 28. Luke 21, 28. Okay, I'm in the wrong. Okay. He says, "Then let them who are His judges..."
1: No, are you in Luke?
0: Yeah, I'm in Luke 21.
1: 21.
0: 21, 28.
1: I read 27 first.
0: Yeah, I read 27. Then shall appear, then shall they see the Son of Man coming in a cloud with power and great glory. And when these things begin to come to pass, then look up and lift up your heads, for your redemption draws near. We are redeemed by God Himself, actually. And so that's why we praise Him, that's why we thank Him. It means He bought us out of the slave market, which was caused by sin, for His private use, never to sell it to anyone else. In other words, Christ redeemed us and paid the price by His blood, and we are now to serve Him. We will never serve another God. It's Him. It also means to set free or to liberate after paying the price. He set us free. We have to choose Him in order to become with Him forever. He chose us, but we have to choose Him. It's kind of like a marriage. Two people choosing each other is what that is all about. So

0: slavery of sin. We were as slaves to sin. Christ came to pay the price for our freedom, give his blood or life for us to buy us out. Wages of sin is death. So he died for us. You had somebody die for you. Very important. Look at John 8:36. John 8:36 says, if the Son therefore shall make you free, ye shall be free indeed. So he freed us by his death. Then we have to choose him. If we don't choose him, what he did doesn't affect us. We need to get that. Okay. We also, without the shedding of blood, there's no remission. We need to understand that. Hebrews 9:22.
1: Some water.
0: I will. Hebrews 9:22. And almost all things are by the law, purged with blood. Without the shedding of blood, there is no remission. In other words, if Christ hadn't died for us, we wouldn't be in his, be with him today.
1: We'd be in bondage.
0: Yes, we'd be in bondage. Absolutely. Okay. Christ's death and the shedding of his blood is the foundation for forgiveness. And without that, there could be no forgiveness. God forgives those who receive Christ as Savior. His blood shed, in other words. Human forgiveness is always based on the fact that the penalty is preserved and that penalty is not imposed. The penalty for our sin will not be imposed on us if we believe it was imposed on Jesus and we receive him. Somebody had to die for our sin, either us or, in this case, Christ. Divine forgiveness is always based on the fact that there's been the execution of the penalty and the price has been paid. God paid the penalty, and then he forgave. You come to God as a nobody and let him make you somebody. You have to understand. The only way you and I can have forgiveness for our sins is the blood of Christ. I can't say that enough. We need to understand what Christ has done for us. Any questions on any of that? Well, you should understand how you get saved, what Jesus did for so we could be, and what we have to do after we realize that. Look at Luke 24:46. Luke 24:46. You'll have to write these scriptures down because otherwise you won't get it. It says,

0: Thus it is written, and thus it behooved Christ to suffer and to rise from the dead the third day. It goes on and says, and that repentance and remission of sins should be preached in his name among all nations, beginning at Jerusalem. And you are witnesses of these things. God wants us to know these things. We want to look at Acts 26:18. Acts 26 and verse 18. I'm taking the time to show you the scriptures because this is very important. Acts 26 and verse 18. It said, to open their eyes and to turn them from darkness to light and from the power of Satan unto God, that they may receive forgiveness of sins and inheritance among them who are sanctified by faith that is in me. So we have to do something. We have to believe what it says here in the Word. All right. Now I want you to look at Colossians 1:14. Colossians 1:14. Give me a lot of scripture, but it's important. In whom we have redemption through his blood, even the forgiveness of sin. Yes. You can't be good enough to go to heaven. Only Christ's blood can allow you to go to heaven. God cannot forgive until the penalty has been paid. Now that's important. We go to Romans 4:25. I'm going to show you a lot of scriptures here, but you need to understand it. Romans 4:25. Says, who was delivered for our offenses and who was raised again for our justification. You don't go to heaven on your own. Go to heaven because of what Christ did. He did three things. You can write this down if you want. Three things Christ did. He redeemed us through his blood. That's number one. He revealed the mystery of his will in his word. He revealed the mystery of his will in his word. And then number three, he rewards us with an inheritance, eternal inheritance. He rewards us with an eternal inheritance. Now they talk about the slave market of sin. That just very simply means we are slaves in the slave market of sin unless he redeems us. So Christ bought us out of the slave market of sin. There had to be a price paid. It wasn't just God said do it. God had to pay a price for us to do it. He will use us for himself and his purpose once he buys us to be his.
1: The last one was what, Jerry? Was it his reward?
0: He rewards us with an inheritance, eternal inheritance. All believers will get certain inheritance, but they'll also get certain rewards if they do what God wants them to do on this earth. That's important to understand. So he bought us out of the slave market, and he had to pay a price. It was his life. He will use us for himself, his purpose. He established a personal relationship. He does not put you in debt to him. He brought you out to set you free. The relationship now is love, L-O-V-E. That's what we have to understand. John 14:50. I'm going to read that in just a second. If you love me, keep my commandments. That's what that says. If you love me, keep my commandments. Our relationship with Christ is to be a love relationship. We are to love him and serve him and keep his commandments. Very important that we do that. Now, he does not put us in debt to him. He set us free. We have to make the decision. We are now to respond in love to him. We love him because he first loved us. If you love him, then he wants you to serve him. Because this is what he said. If you love me, keep my sheep. What? Well, he said, keep his sheep. Yeah. He told his apostles after he was going up to heaven, he said, make disciples of all nations. Yes. That's what he was talking about. That's what we're to do. We're to make disciples. We're to tell people what you're learning tonight. We love him because he first loved us. And if you love him, then he wants you to serve him. You are to feed his sheep. Okay. Now we're going to go to verse 8. And 8 through 10, actually. Christ is going to reveal the mystery of his will. It was a mystery until you receive him. It is a revelation from God for the time that you spend on this earth knowing Christ as Savior and Lord. It's a revelation from God. Enough is revealed to establish the fact without all the details being disclosed. Mysteries, two mysteries that are revealed in the New Testament. I'm going to tell you what they are. One of them is the mystery of the kingdom of heaven. And that's in Matthew 13. Well, that's a long thing. I'll have you read that on your own. The mystery of the kingdom of heaven, it's Matthew 13:3-50. You can read this when you get home. We won't read it here. But one of the mysteries he discloses to us is the kingdom of heaven, and he does it in Matthew 13:3-50. Okay. The second mystery of Israel's is Israel's blindness during this age. That's kind of interesting. Romans 11:25. For I would not have you, brethren, that you should be ignorant of this mystery. At least you should be wise in your own conceits, that blindness in part has happened to Israel until the fullness of the Gentiles come in. So, that kind of indicates, that's mystery number two. Israel is not going to be totally serving God probably until the Gentiles, the church is taken out. It's kind of what that says. Now, there's several of these mysteries. I'm going to give them to you. Each one has a scripture. Number three, the mystery of the translation of living saints at the end of the age. So we have to understand the living saints at the end of this age. Look first at 1 Corinthians 15, 51.
1: The mystery of the translation of the living saints.
0: Yes.
1: What was the scripture again, Jerry?
0: What's that?
1: What's the scripture?
0: 1 Corinthians 15, 51 and 52. All these things are in the Bible, but you have to read it. Okay. 51, 52. Behold, I will show you a mystery. We shall not all sleep, but we shall be changed in a moment, in the twinkling of an eye, at the last trump. For the trumpet shall sound, the dead shall be raised incorruptible, and we shall be changed. Now, that is the translation of the living saints, or the church. Another scripture on that is 1 Thessalonians 4, 14. 1 Thessalonians 4 and verse 14. It's 14 through 17. For if we believe that Jesus died and rose again, even so them who sleep in Jesus will God bring with him. For this we say unto you by the word of the Lord, that we who are alive and remain unto the coming of the Lord shall not precede them who are asleep. In other words, if the Lord came tonight for his church, he is going to raise up the church that already has died and their bodies are in the grave. He's going to raise those bodies out of the grave to meet him in the air. Then he will raise up us who are alive, and it says, for we say unto you by the word of the Lord, we who are alive and remain unto the coming of the Lord shall not precede them who are asleep. For the Lord himself shall descend from heaven with a shout, with the voice of the archangel, with the trump of God, and the dead in Christ shall rise first. Then we who are alive and remain shall be caught up together with them in the clouds to meet the Lord in the air, and so shall we ever be with the Lord. Wherefore, comfort yourself with these words. In other words, when God comes for his church, he's going to raise the bodies of those that have already gone to be with him and died, and then he will take us, spirit, soul, and body, to be with him, and give us a new body. That is very important we understand that. Number four, the mystery of the New Testament church as one body composed of Jew and Gentile. That's another mystery. If a Jew gets saved today, they're in the church.
1: Say it again.
0: Okay. The mystery of the New Testament church as one body composed of the Jew and Gentile. The church will have Jews and Gentiles in it. That's number four, the fourth mystery. We want to look at Ephesians 6, 19. There isn't an Ephesians 6. Oh, I'm in the wrong thing.
2: No,
0: see, something's wrong here.
1: We don't have an Ephesians 14,
0: Chair. Those are 6. Just a minute, let me check here. Yeah, I got Ephesians 6:19.
1: Okay, 6:19?
0: Yeah. There's an Ephesians 6, I think.
1: There is.
0: I don't know if there was 19 or not. Ephesians 6:19, yes. It says, "And for me, that utterance may be given unto me, that I may open my mouth boldly to make known the mystery of the gospel." Let me look at this. I don't know if that fits that or not. The mystery of the New Testament church has one body, has Jews and Gentiles in it. Go to Romans 16:25. It says, let's see, Romans 16:25 says, "Now to him that is the power to establish you according to my gospel, preaching of Jesus Christ according to the revelation of mystery, which was kept secret from since the world began, but now is made manifest and by the scriptures of the prophets according to the commandment of the everlasting God, to make known to all nations for the beauty of Christ." So all nations are involved in the church, including the Jews. It didn't say it there, right there, but it is. We want to look up Ephesians 3:1. Well, that's a long one. It's Ephesians. We won't look this one up. 1 through 11.
1: Okay.
0: Ephesians 3, 1 through 11. And then also Colossians 4, 3. In other words, the point is here, the church will be composed of Jews and Gentiles.
1: Yes.
0: Not just Gentiles.
1: Jerry, wasn't that the way it was supposed to be,
0: though? Oh, yeah.
1: Israel was supposed to...
0: Yes, they were.
1: Spread the word.
0: Israel was supposed to spread the gospel throughout the world, and
1: yes,
0: they didn't do it until Paul was chosen to go to the Gentiles. Okay. Number 5, the mystery of the church as the bride of Christ. Now, this is very interesting. Ephesians 5:28. Okay. "So ought men to love their wives as their own bodies. He that loves his wife loves himself. For no man ever yet hated his own flesh, the nourishment and cherished it, even as the Lord, the church." Now, let me see. This goes to 32. Okay. So, we are members of his body, of his flesh, and of his bones. "For this cause shall man leave his father and mother, be joined to his wife, he shall be one flesh. This is a great mystery, but I speak concerning Christ and his church. So what he's talking about here is the bride of Christ. We are the bride of Christ. Okay, number six. The mystery of the living Christ in you. Christ in you. We won't look at this, but put down Galatians 2:20 and look up Colossians 1:26. It says, even the mystery which has been hidden from ages and from generations, but now is made manifest to the saints, to whom God would make known what is the riches, the glory of this mystery among the Gentiles, which is Christ in you, the hope of glory. That is the really the interesting verse that tells us that Christ is in us as the Holy Spirit.
1: So the mystery is?
0: The mystery is Christ in us, Christ in you, the hope of glory. That's the verse I talked about that I heard about when a teacher was teaching that. I never heard that before. And I went up to him and I said, what in the world are you talking about? He said, we have Christ in us. If you know Jesus, you have Christ in you. Forever. Christ in you, the hope of glory. All right, number seven. I have to hurry here. The mystery of God, even Christ. Christ is the incarnate fullness of the Godhead, embodied in whom all the divine wisdom for man subsists. So, we want to look at Colossians 2:2. It says that their hearts might be comforted, being knit together in love, and unto all the riches of the full assurance of understanding, to the acknowledging of the mystery of God and of the Father and of Christ.
1: So the mystery of God and of the Father and of Christ.
0: Yes, and also look at 9:1 here. Colossians 9:1. That isn't right. That's not good. Excuse me. Chapter 2, I think, 9.
1: Galatians? What did you say, Jerry?
0: No, that's Colossians.
1: Colossians 2:9?
0: No, 2, must be 2:9. For in him dwelleth all the fullness of the Godhead bodily. And you are complete in him who is the head of all principality and power. That's verse 10. Probably supposed to be 9 and 10. Also, you want to look up Colossians. Talks about the wisdom of God is in us because we have Christ in us, is what it amounts to. Corinthians, First Corinthians 2:7 says, for we speak the wisdom of God in a mystery, even the hidden wisdom which God ordained before the ages unto our glory. So, we have the wisdom of God in us because Christ is in us. That's what it amounts to. Okay, number 8. The mystery of the processes by which God's likeness is restored to man. The mystery of the processes by which God's likeness is restored to man. First Timothy 3:16. Without controversy, great is the mystery of godliness. God was manifest in the flesh, justified in the spirit, seen of angels, preached unto the nations, believed on in the world, and received up into glory. And that is the mystery. This is because through Christ, actually, the mystery of godliness was restored to man. That's number 8. Number 9, well, you don't have to look this up, but it's the mystery of iniquity. 2 Thessalonians 2:7 and Matthew 13:33. You don't have to look that up.
1: What was the last one?
0: Matthew 13:33. Now we can look that up right quick. Matthew 13:33. Okay. Says, another parable spoke he unto them, saying, the kingdom of heaven is like leaven, which a woman took and hid in 3 measures of meal till the whole was leavened.
3: If you would receive the Lord Jesus Christ as your personal Savior, please repeat this prayer after me. Dear Heavenly Father, I'm a sinner and lost, but I believe that the Lord Jesus Christ died on the cross for me, and that he rose from the dead on the 3rd day, and right now I receive the Lord Jesus Christ as my personal Savior and Lord. Thank you, Lord, for saving me. Our phone number is 962-1477. That's 962-1477. 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
4: Hi, I'm Todd Nettleton, and this is the Voice of the Martyrs Radio. Edgar and Isabella pastor a church in Colombia's dangerous red zones, areas controlled by Marxist guerrillas through terror and extortion. When their ministry drew people away from drug trafficking and prostitution, FARC guerrillas took notice. They demanded protection money, but Isabella refused. A 13-year-old boy named Calvin, whom Isabella had discipled, was forced onto their roof and shot dead for refusing to join the guerrillas. When 8 armed men came with intent to kill the couple, Isabella took the hand of their leader and said, God loves you. Pray for Edgar and Isabella and other Christians serving Christ in Colombia's red zones.
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6: After the service ended, my uncle came, pulled out his gun, and he wanted to shoot this pastor dead.
7: 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His uncle was a violent persecutor of the church. One Sunday morning, Yasser's uncle came to a church to arrest the pastor. 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
7: After the service, Yasser's uncle put a gun to the pastor's head.
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7: The pastor said, I was not telling your story. 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
6: before you shoot me dead, I would like to read this story of Saul who became Paul. And the minute that he finished, my uncle slowly put his gun down and he kneeled and he said, this Jesus, I would like to know who he is.
7: Join Jesus' mission of love in the Muslim world. 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
9: Feeling overwhelmed is a very common experience in our fast-paced world. 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And in these moments, we can find solace and strength in God's presence. Psalm chapter 61 and verse 2 says this, "From the end of the earth I called to you. When my heart is faint, lead me to the rock that is higher than I."
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11: And it is in this chapter where we find the first mention of the Messiah. Jesus is in chapter 3 of Genesis 3. There we will find the first messianic prophecy. This is the first. In the passage that follows, we're about to look into, we're going to see the anatomy of redemption from guilt to freedom.
12: Some things in life change, such as our jobs, our finances, our age, our health, and even our attitude changes from day to day. Now, on the other side of the coin, King Solomon reminds us that there is nothing new under the sun, that vanity and pride have remained our signature over time. And that's a fact when we look around today and even see how morals have dropped, and with that, so has our morale. But on the bright side, on the very bright side, God is also unchanging. His promise to us is guaranteed. The way he was going to free man would be by redemption through the work of his son, a promise made back in Genesis chapter 3, with its thread sewn into every book of the Bible. Nowhere does the Messiah and the messianic hope disappear, but the Messiah's character, and therefore our hope, can be discovered in a timeline from Genesis right through to Revelation. God saves by grace through faith. The way God approached Adam back in the garden is the same way he would approach us today, not by our preconceived notions about our spirituality, but by the shedding of blood. And now not just animal shedding of blood, but a much greater sacrifice, that of his son, who came with a willing, obedient heart, a sinless sacrifice, a sacrifice deliberately paid on our behalf. So while it's true that some things do not change, we praise the Lord that we have changed because of that sacrifice. We have changed in the way we think, hating sin more. We have changed in our activities, praying more, producing more fruit of the Spirit, and walking and living by faith. Thank God, some things do change, including our hardened hearts. Welcome to Shalom Ariel, and welcome to our continuing study in the book of Genesis with Messianic leader Jacques Isaac Gabizon. Be blessed as you listen in, and Shalom.
11: By the way, did you notice the weather lately? How bad it is? You know, we've seen, especially this past year, you know, all over the planet, you know, drastic changes in the weather. We have torrential rainfall and flooding and drought and so on. You know, there was this tornado that touched down near Oklahoma City, if you remember, the widest ever. It was 2.6 miles with winds of about 300 miles per hour. So that was a lot. Just last week also in the U.S., we've seen record low temperature being blamed on a weather pattern they called, I believe, the polar vortex. I read also, by the way, you know, in the state of Kentucky, an escaped prisoner turned himself back into prison because it was too cold. You know, and it was, you know, there's a city in, I believe, in Michigan called Hell, and they got minus 17, I think, perhaps the first time, and this prompted an online joke that, and they said that Hell had frozen over. So we remember also, I mean, just put everything together, like in last January in Australia, you know, during, they had the hottest summer on record, the UK, the coldest spring for 50 years. It caused havoc on the roads, you know. You had also flooding in Canada in June. It was the country's coldest. India's worst monsoon for 8 years killed thousands in one state alone. The typhoon, Haiyan, if you remember, it wreaked havoc in November, killing 6,000 people in the Philippines. You know, I think that the Lord is trying to tell us something. You know, God made the weather. You know, he even promised that everything will be fine. You know, he says it in Jeremiah, you know, he's the one who makes everything. But we know that in the end times, as Jesus says in Luke 21, and there will be, it says, signs in the sun and in the moon and in the stars, and on the earth, distress of the nations with perplexity, the seas and the waves will roar. Okay, these things, I believe, are signs for the end times. I think that the Lord is pulling a string here for the world to realize actually where they're heading to. And this is a great opportunity for us. We can use this in order to bring the word to these people and to tell them, you know, man can do nothing in the strength, in the power of the skies and so on. And so it is a great opportunity, just want to tell you that, for us to use in order to preach the word of God to them. For now, let's open our scriptures to Genesis chapter 3. Genesis chapter 3. Here, chapter 3 of Genesis must be among the most theologically loaded chapter in the Bible. We've seen in the first verses the anatomy of sin. We've seen this last week. How evil works its way to our mind. How it tempts us. How it cleverly and slowly sets us at odds against God and against ourselves and against everybody else. We've seen how it finds an opening in our thinking, even a subtle hairline crack, and then rapidly invades our thoughts and takes over our judgment. And at the end, it could be so powerful as to make us believe that we're better than God. This is how powerful it is. And evil does not attack head on. It is smarter than this. It waits, and then finds the right moment, the weakest point, and then it strikes. Adam and Eve must have looked at the tree for a long time. They must have stood in front of it to contemplate it. This desire must have prepared their minds for the evil seed to enter it and place itself and slowly rise. But how could such intelligent beings fall so fast? Adam and Eve must have been of the brightest, sharpest mind ever created. How could they fall so low? There they were, the original ones. They were the only creation made in the image and likeness of God, yet they fell. The least we can say is that intelligent people can be poor thinkers. Great minds, I want to tell you, cannot save the world. They cannot save themselves. What were they missing? God. God is the only one who can save. This much we can learn. Adam and Eve's mistake, as we have seen, is that they slowly forgot God. They slowly forgot who He is, and they forgot who they were, and they forgot who the serpent was. And then they found themselves destituted and spiritually emptied. Intelligence, wisdom, knowledge cannot save. Only faith in God. Again, this much we're going to further learn in the story of the fall. And what happened after Adam and Eve ate of the forbidden tree? They were not the same anymore. Fear gripped them. They hid from God. Their relationship between each other changed. They began to accuse each other. And a new thing invaded their minds. Guilt and reasonable fear, which brought them to an unreasonable thing to do. They covered themselves with fig leaves, as we're going to see. A new invention. Man's first creation, a costume of fig leaves to soften the impact. But this was no armor to fight evil. God was to provide for them the proper armor. And this is what we're going to see today. He's going to provide for them a skin of an animal, pointing to the Lord Jesus Christ, to the last and final sacrifice. It is at this moment where we're going to see how strikingly also and gracious and loving is our God. After allowing Adam and Eve to exercise their free will and bringing on themselves the consequences of their own action, it was only then that God reappeared on the scene. During the fall, God was silent because He was not called to the rescue. But what follows after the fall is the beautiful history of redemption. It began right after sin. We remember when God clearly told Adam and Eve that if they eat of the fruit, they will surely die. But in His loving kindness, He protected them from immediate death. He delayed their death so that He could save them spiritually. And it is in this chapter where we find the first mention of the Messiah. Jesus is in chapter 3 of Genesis 3. There we will find the first messianic prophecy. This is the first. In the passage that follows, we're about to look into, we're going to see the anatomy of redemption from guilt to freedom. It was Solomon who said in Ecclesiastes, that which has been is what will be. That which is done is what will be done. There's nothing new under the sun. This portion of the word of God, even though written thousands of years ago, still speaks to us today. the growth of sin, and especially redemption itself, works the same way today. We're going to find ourselves in Adam and Eve, and we're going to recognize our God. Let us read the verses 7 to 13 of Genesis 3. Then the eyes of them, of both of them, were opened, and they knew that they were naked. And they sewed fig leaves together and made themselves coverings. And they heard the sound of the Lord God walking in the garden in the cool of the day. And Adam and his wife hid themselves from the presence of the Lord among the trees of the garden. Then the Lord God called to Adam and said to him, "Where are you?" And he said, "I heard your voice in the garden, and I was afraid because I was naked, and I hid myself." And he said, "Who told you that you were naked? Have you eaten from the tree of which I commanded you that you should not eat?" Then the man said, "The woman who you gave me to be with me, she gave me of the tree, and I ate." And the Lord God said to the woman, "What is this that you have done?" And the woman said, "The serpent deceived me, and I ate." You know, this section opens up with the words, "And the eyes of them both were opened suddenly." What a deception it must have been for both of them. They were promised great things, and what they got in return is the opposite of what the serpent promised. Adam and Eve bought a fake ticket to happiness. Instead, they were robbed of all that they had. Have you heard of these stories of people who go on vacation, and once there, they realize that the hotel is not like the picture they saw on the brochure? And that there was no air conditioned, and the beach was about 2 hours away. You know, the food, also, they had to make it themselves. But I want to tell you, Adam and Eve were in a much worse situation. And this is the picture you get, actually, when you consider the word used here for the word naked. Well, the word is of the same root than the one that you find in Genesis 2:25, when it says that they were both naked. The word here is different. It is spelled differently. In 2:25, the word is used for someone who is lightly dressed, when like Isaiah or Saul prophesied. They were not completely naked. But in verse 7, the word means completely naked, and more so spiritually. They were destituted of their free will from proper reasoning. And what is this idea, by the way, of making covering from fig leaves? What were they thinking? This verse can be understood if we read it along the other verse, verse 21, and see what God did, actually, in verse 21. See what he took to cover them instead of fig leaves. It says, "Also for Adam and his wife, the Lord God made tunics of skin and clothed them." Men used leaves, and God used animal skin. Do you see the difference? Do you understand the difference? On the one hand, we see man's action, fig leaves. And on the other hand, God's action, skin of animals, for the same purpose of covering. But if God took skins, the animals must have been put to death first. And here we have the first death in the scriptures. Why? Because of sin. Adam thought that he could cover the consequences of his action with leaves. But God showed him that his action demanded death. And this is what Paul says. He says it so well in Romans 6:23. "For the wages of sin is death." This is a first consequence of sin. Sin demands payment. And it is here where we begin to see why the Messiah had to come.
12: Don't go away. We'll be right back with the second half of our program coming up just after this message. As we wind up for the second part of our program today, we would like to remind our listeners how blessed and privileged we feel to be part of your radio day. We pray that the messages you hear will instruct you, edify you, and encourage you to love the Lord more and follow Him into obedience in even greater ways. We are all changed by the challenges and transformed by the trials of life. And as we walk them together, we keep looking up to Him who is mighty to break down the walls of Jericho that stand before us and to hand over to us the spiritual victories in life. Yeshua has broken down the greatest barrier, the greatest wall that has separated us from God the Father. Thank you, listeners, for joining us in prayer and in financial support for this ministry. If you have it on your heart to give to this ministry, then you can by logging on to our congregation website at BethAriel.ca. And if God leads you to contribute from the treasures that God has blessed you with for the continuation of this radio ministry. Shalom, shalom, as we begin part two of today's program.
11: This is, by the way, again, the beginning of the story of redemption. God comes down and seeks for man. It is not man, actually, who seeks God. He cannot anymore. In fact, he hides himself from him. Here, it is God, actually, who comes to him.
12: As kids, many of us have played the game of hide and seek. The goal is to hide so well that the seeker may never find you. Now, as grown-ups, we continue playing that game with God. We hide or we bottle up our sins. We don't want them exposed because for some of us, exposure is just too painful. And for others, we don't want to show the sin because we actually secretly enjoy the sin. Yes, God searches out the heart of man and we tend to hide. But God has shown us through the scriptures that the method of hide and seek can actually be a very positive exercise if the rules are properly understood. In God's scenario, he is the one who hides, and we are the seekers. Proverbs 25:2 says that it is the glory of God to conceal things, but the glory of kings is to search things out. God hid his glory from Moses, but Moses sought after it. And although God only revealed part of himself, his back, still Moses walked away from this with a face radiating his glory. God is the omniscient hider of all things, knowing all things, and in his sovereignty, he reveals to us, piece by piece, the things that we need to know. And in that process of our seeking, we find the treasures. That joy of discovering God and his treasures makes our face shine with his glory because we give him glory. The first rule we need to obey in this exercise of hide and seek comes right out of Romans 11:34. For who has known the mind of the Lord, or who has been his counselor? That is the way to correctly play the game of hide and seek with our great God. Welcome to Shalom Ariel, and welcome to our continuing study in the book of Genesis with Messianic leader Jacques Isaac Gabizon. Be blessed as you listen in, and Shalom.
11: And here we have the first death in the scriptures. Why? Because of sin. Adam thought that he could cover the consequences of his action with leaves. But God showed him that his action demanded death. And this is what Paul says. He says it so well in Romans 6:23. For the wages of sin is death. This is a first consequences of sin. Sin demands payment. And it is here where we begin to see why the Messiah had to come. There begins the history of redemption. This blood was pointing to the Messiah, as we read in Revelation chapter 1, who says, the faithful witness, the firstborn from the dead, and the ruler of the kings of kings, to him who loved us, and what? He washed us from our sins with his blood. That's what it was all pointing to. The death of these first animals is itself a type, a prophecy. It sets another precedent for the sacrificial system in the Mosaic law. It must also be in the origin of the widespread knowledge of sacrifices in many old religions. How did they know to sacrifice? Because their father Adam told them. From fig leaves to animal skins, from death to salvation. But what do you think the fig leaves really represent? This was man's first attempt to avoid God and to fabricate his own covering from sin. What it is, really, it is salvation by works. This is what it is. Both Adam and Eve hid from God and sewed fig leaves together and made themselves a covering. This is man's first religion. How did they come up to think of making the threads and then to sew the leaves together and fit them one by one to fit their body? They became ingenious tailors. But what a waste of ingenuity. Because this costume could never fit. It could never survive the storms, the conflicts of evil. And so we have the first creation of man-made religion. Do you know the difference between man-made religion and God's religion in the scriptures even today? It is simple. One is by works, the other is by grace. You're going to differentiate them like this. The common denominator of all man-man religion is that of sowing your own leaves. True biblical religion is merely by faith, because by faith you realize you can do it. And you realize what this covering that God gave are for and from his son, by the way. And the effect of the death of the Messiah was already at work. If God could protect Adam and Eve from death, it is because the blood shed by the Messiah was already at work. We know this from where? Two verses, Revelation 13:8, the Lamb slain from the foundation of the world. This is why they were not killed right away. Hebrews 4:3 says that the works were finished from the foundation of the world. And so God provided these animal skins as a temporary covering until the Messiah comes and ushers the eternal state where there will be no more evil. By the way, the fact that Adam and Eve covered themselves with fig leaves brought some rabbis to conclude that the forbidden tree was a fig. It's logical. But could it have been an apple? Actually, it could. Actually, other rabbis, and especially those of the first century, thought that it was an apple. How did we get that there? You know, based on the book of Song of Songs, where the apple is described as an exceptional fruit, they concluded that maybe it was an apple. For instance, when Solomon saw the Shulamite, the beautiful Shulamite woman, she says, like an apple tree among the trees of the woods. And Song 2:5, it says, refresh me with apples, for I am lovesick. This brought some rabbis, especially in the translation of the Bibles they used at that time, that is the Targums, to say that actually the fruits were the fruit of the Eden, that is, was apples. Let me read you what the Targum says on the Song of Songs 7:9. And said of the fragrance of your breath, the fragrance of your breath, like apples, actually, they wrote. Today, some retrace the use of the apples on Rosh Hashanah, Feast of Trumpet, which they believe to be the birthday of the creation from this tradition. So who knows? It could have been an apple itself. Now, let us now see how the Lord deals with both Adam and Eve after that they have sinned. This is very instructive to us because the way he approached them is the way he approaches us today. And you will notice that he does so delicately, so lovingly. Now, the first thing we realize is that the creator of the heaven and the earth is now seen walking in the garden, and actually he's looking for men. This is new. Verse 8. There is the God of the Bible, by the way. This is the mark of the God of the Bible. He comes down into a visible form so that he can approach men. And he does it at a time when men needed him so much. And they heard, they said, the sound of the Lord God walking in the garden. How can God walk? This is, by the way, again, the beginning of the story of redemption. God comes down and seeks for men. It is not man, actually, who seeks God. He cannot anymore. In fact, he hides himself from him. Here, it is God, actually, who comes to him. This first act of God walking in the garden, by the way, baffled the rabbis. Who or how can they figure out that the God of heaven and earth can actually come into the body of a man? This is why in these Targums, these Bible translations used at the time of Jesus in the synagogues, they came up with a new name for God. They couldn't call him Jehovah, walking in the garden. You know how they called him? The Memra. Memra, this is an Aramaic word meaning the Word. The Word walked in the garden. This is what the people at the time of Jesus were reading in the synagogues when they saw their name Jehovah actually coming down to earth. Only in the Targum do we have this name Memra in the Lord. In one Targum, the Targum of Onkelos and that of Neophiti, let me read you what it says on Genesis 3:8. It says, then they heard the voice of the Memra of the Lord, God walking in the garden toward the decline of the day. That was the end of the day. But why am I quoting the Targums at this time? Why is it important for us to know how the Jews read their Bible at the time of Jesus? Because at the same time as they were reading their Bible, John came and he wrote the first gospel and he says, and the beginning was the Memra, was the Word. And the Word was with God, and the Memra, the Word, was God. The word, the Logos, was a translation of the word Mamre. John was speaking to them as the Spirit was giving them the answer of their this dichotomy. Actually, they couldn't fit together. God so far and God so close. Here John simply states,

0: that was made. He's the creator. The Memra is the creator. It is indeed the same creator of the heavens and the earth who came down to walk in the garden. And it's in verse 14 where he identified the Memra. He says, the Memra became flesh and dwelt with us. No one could have understood this word better than the Jews of the first century who had their Bible opened and reading the word Memra for God. 352 times in the Targum of Onkelos, God is translated by Memra, Jehovah for Memra. This is how they dealt with this difficult dichotomy. By the way, it is a respectful attitude, much better than those who simply deny the divinity of Jesus. They deny the Trinity because they cannot understand it. At least they left it as is. Let's go back to Genesis 3:8. You know, before we look at the conversation between God and Adam and Eve, which really was a time of judgment, there is one expression commentators do not all agree on, the translation. Most of our English translation have that God came down in the garden and he walked, it says, in the cool of the day. That is, they situate the walking of in the garden at the beginning of the day. But according to the writings of the first century and before, such as the Targums and the Septuagint, they see the walking at the end of the day, not at the beginning of the day. This also may appear insignificant, but it is not. There is something in this phrase that brings out another facet of the love of God. Why should we miss it? The word in the cool of the day are not found anywhere else in the scriptures. The Hebrew is Ruach Hayom, literally the wind of the day. That is, at the rising of the wind in Israel, it was done not at the beginning of the day, it was done at the end of the day. So this is why they translated it that God walked in the garden at the end of the day. So it is not at the rising of the day that the wind rose. It was at the end. Because really, his coming was for judgment. He previously told them that the day they will eat of the fruit, they will die. And he waited until the end of the day, perhaps to give them more repentance. And this may remind us also what God does today. As Peter says, people are going to come to you and ask you, where is God? Things are the same as before. The Lord is not slack concerning his promise, as some count slackness, but is long-suffering toward us, not willing that any should perish. And there's something else in the word Ruach Hayom, the wind of the day. The word wind in Hebrew means also spirit. We can also read this time as the spirit of the day, or the day of the spirit, or the day of the Lord, which is a synonym of the day of judgment, the final judgment. If we stayed longer in this phrase, it's because in there we can see the patience of God when it comes to judgment. He waits, and he waits till the very last minute.
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1: I was born in northern India, where my father worked for the government. When I was 4, we moved to New Delhi. Although my parents sent us to Sunday school, they rarely attended church. Instead, they went to group seances. My sister was afraid during these seances, these efforts to summon the spirits. But I pretended indifference, and I feared the dark, and feared the unknown, including spirits. When my uncle, who also practiced spirits, was committed to a mental hospital, my parents woke up and searched the Bible. They saw that God hated idolatry, so they quit spiritism. Too late for my sister. One night, she began screaming with her tongue protruding. 3 times that night, this reoccurred, so my parents took her to the hospital. I cried out to God for protection and began reading the Bible. I went to a service with a friend, heard how Christ died for my sins, and I surrendered my life to him. When my sister came home, I shared the gospel with her. She professed faith in Christ, too. I graduated from engineering college and found a job, but my witness for Christ led to friction in a mostly Hindu society, so I moved to Chicago, where I taught Sunday school and spoke in churches. Later, I returned to India to share the gospel in a land of spiritual darkness because Jesus is the light of the world. I am Pramod Hake. If the Son therefore shall make you free, ye shall be free indeed.
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3: You say, but God, if you knew how I was suffering, he knows. You say, but Lord, if you knew the intensity of my hurt, he knows exactly, because you see, he measures it all and weighs it all perfectly. My friend, God's not going to come up short with you. You say, but if God only knew, he does know. Nobody else in the world may know what you suffer. Nobody else in the world may know what you have to face. God knows. And because he knows, he's always there as the God of all comfort and the God of all encouragement.
4: Are you anxious today? Worried? Afraid? Maybe you're unhappy or sad. No matter what you face, Jesus has the reassurance you need. Stay with us now for In Touch, the teaching ministry of Dr. Charles Stanley. You'll be pointed to God's Word to find encouragement for the troubled heart.
3: If someone should ask you to describe God in single words, I mean just the whole list of words, what would be the first few words you would mention? Would you mention God is just, God is love, God is holy, God is omnipotent, God is merciful, God is omniscient, God is omnipresent? What words would you use to describe God as you know him? I wonder, in that list of who God is from your perspective, I wonder how far down the list you would go before you described God is my encourager. Do you ever think about God being an encourager? In fact, of the two words, judge or encourager, which of those two words are most familiar to you when you think about God? Do you see God as one who is a loving encourager, who's on your side, who wants to help you, who's standing by your side to encourage you and to lift you? Or do you see him primarily as a judge, one who condemns sin, one that makes you feel bad even when you've done your best? One who gives you sort of guilt feelings just because you know he's there watching you. What is your concept of God? Because you see, the way you see God is the way you're going to relate yourself to him. And the way you relate yourself to God is going to influence the way you relate yourself to other people and the way you see yourself. It's interesting that the Apostle Paul had many descriptions of God. One of those, which is one of the most encouraging ones, is found in 2 Corinthians chapter 1. And I want us to look at this passage because He describes God in this beginning passage in a way that I think all of us need to personally and intimately view God. Beginning in verse 3 and reading through verse 11 of 2 Corinthians chapter 1, he says, "Blessed be the God and Father of our Lord Jesus Christ, the Father of mercies and the God of all comfort." Listen, blessed be the God and Father of our Lord Jesus Christ, the Father of mercies and God of all comfort. Now that word comfort is the same word for encourager, comforter, helper, our parakletos, who comforts us in all our affliction, so that we may be able to comfort those who are in any affliction with the comfort with which we ourselves are comforted by God. For just as the sufferings of Christ are ours in abundance, so also our comfort is abundant through Christ. But if we are afflicted, it is for your comfort and salvation. Or if we are comforted, it is for your comfort, which is effective in the patient enduring of the same sufferings which we also suffer. And our hope for you is firmly grounded, knowing that as you are sharers of our sufferings, so also you are sharers of our comfort. Then he relates something to them. He says, "For we do not want you to be unaware, brethren, of our affliction which came to us in Asia, that we were burdened excessively beyond our strength, so that we despaired even of life. Indeed, we had the sentence of death within ourselves, in order that we should not trust in ourselves, but in God who raises the dead, who delivered us from so great a peril of death, and will deliver us. He on whom we have set our hope, and he will yet deliver us. You also joining in helping us through your prayers, that thanks may be given by many persons on our behalf for the favor bestowed upon us through the prayers of many." In this passage, Paul sets the tone of this whole book, and that is strength through weakness. And what he's simply saying in this third verse is he ascribes to God the Father the ascription or the attribute of the God of all comfort. And so today what I would like to talk about in the next few moments is encouragement for the troubled heart. Where do you and I turn when our heart is troubled? And so Paul, in this very beginning passage, I believe, gives us a word of encouragement that I want you to notice. Now, I want you to go back to verse 8, if you will, because what he does is he couches this in an incident, or maybe even a series of incidents that happened to him in Asia, of which they were at least partially familiar, because he doesn't go into any detail at all when he mentions it here. But notice what he says, and I want you to notice the words that he uses. He says in verse 8, "For we do not want you to be unaware, brethren, of our affliction." Now, the word affliction here, which he uses, is the same word he uses back over here in verse 4 when he says, "who comforts us in all our affliction." It is a word which means pressure, but it means more than pressure. He says affliction, crushing pressure, harassing, oppressive pressure. That is, we're not talking about a little toothache, earache, or a little sore throat, or bad cold. We're talking about going through difficult, trying times, dark, deep, strenuous valleys, where the anxiety level is high, and where fear begins to grip us, and where darkness seems to prevail, and the intensity of the pain is indescribable, and the sorrow is overwhelming, and the truth is, we don't know what to do next. All of us are going to face times when Satan tempts us to be discouraged. Now, why? Because the devil knows one of the choicest tools in his toolbox to work on a believer is discouragement. He knows that when you're discouraged, you won't grow very much spiritually. When you're discouraged, there's not going to be much productivity in your life. When you're discouraged, you'll be a very poor servant of God. You'll have a very difficult time worshiping God when you're down in the dumps. That is, you're negative in your thinking. You feel overwhelmed, and the intensity of the pain of your circumstance at that moment. That is not to belittle the pain and the suffering and the sorrow that many people live in continuously. But it's interesting that Paul says our God is a God of all comfort. He's the source of all comfort and encouragement. He's the source of it. And that is, the encouragement that he gives is adequate encouragement. So he said to them, these afflictions are the times, periods, moments, seasons of pressure. Intense, harassing, overwhelming pressure. That is, the situation became so intense, things were so fragile, Paul is simply saying, I knew in those moments life was about over. And the word he uses here when he says despaired even of life is a word that implies absolute and total unavoidability of any route of escape whatsoever. This was it, no way out. He felt absolutely trapped, and life was about to do him in. You ever felt that way? It is amazing how many people say, Pastor, I just feel, and they hesitate, and they finally say, I feel trapped. Trapped in my financial situation. Trapped in this relationship. I feel stuck. I'm not moving. I can't get anywhere. Things are just not going my way, and I'm feeling the intensity of the circumstances in which I live. I just feel trapped where I am. You ever felt that way? My friend, to feel stuck, to feel trapped, to feel imprisoned in a given circumstances is a very tormenting situation. Paul, all through his spiritual life, suffered one sense of persecution after the other. One trial, one hardship, one heartache. And so someone says, well, what was Paul referring to here? You remember one occasion he went through such a difficult time, he says, he fought with wild beasts. A second time, you could recall, he was beaten 39 times with rods. He was in the midst of a riot. And if you go through the life of the Apostle Paul, here's the man who suffered just about every form of torment and suffering that a man could possibly endure. But he says on this occasion, he really thought it was all over. He says, we despaired even unto life itself. And then if you'll notice in verse 9, indeed, we had the sentence of death within ourselves. That is, we were convinced this was it. In order that we should not trust in ourselves, but trust in God who raises the dead. And he could write this now with great confidence, because for all practical purposes, Paul is saying, at that moment, it was as if I were dead and God raised us right out of it, who delivered us from so great a peril of death and will deliver us, he on whom we have set our hope, and he will yet deliver us. It is amazing the number of people who are contemplating suicide. Some of them contemplate it in one form or one fashion. Some of them contemplate it in the other. But all of them have come to the conclusion that life has nothing else to offer. That for all practical purposes, their life is over. They see no hope. And so they've come to the conclusion that they have despaired even unto life. There is no escape from their circumstances. So why not end it all? I want to tell you a reason not to end it all. Because there is someone, my friend, who not once in a while, but every single time, is adequate to encourage you and to help you through that circumstance, no matter what it is. There are intense situations and circumstances of pressure. Even the believer sometimes may be tempted even to take his or her life. Now, Paul is beginning this book the way he's going to carry it all the way through. One passage after the other, referring to trials and heartaches and pressures. And yet, in these verses, 3 through 7, 10 times he mentions the word comfort or comforter. Now, notice in verse 3, he speaks of God as the God of all comfort. And that word is the same word in verse 4 and all the way through verse 7. It is the root word of parakletos, which is the same word we get the word Holy Spirit. In the King James Version, he's called the comfort. In the New American Standard Version, he's called the helper. But the word is encourager, helper, comfort, to any one of which. But primarily, what he's simply saying is this, that God is the God of all encouragement, because that's what comfort is. It is encouragement. It lifts our spirit, lifts our attitude, changes our focus. And everybody needs someone as their encourager. So I want you to notice two things primarily in this passage. And first of all, the first source of our encouragement is the fact that God, by His very nature, is an encourager. That is, someone who stands by our side to lift our spirit, to get our attitude positive, to help us to see our way clear, and to give us hope. Everybody needs an encourager in their life. And I wonder, could you name anybody today, just one person? And when you think about getting discouraged, or you think when the bottom drops out, there's always one person you have you can call and say, hey, I want to tell you things aren't going too well. Things just a little tough right now. I'm going through a very difficult time. I'm hurting on the inside. I'm overwhelmed with my situation. Do you have anybody, my friend, that you can call upon to be your encourager? Well, some of you could think of someone, but some of you cannot. So I want to introduce you to someone today who's a true, genuine encourager. And the Bible says He's your Heavenly Father. Paul ascribed to Him the attribute of the comforter, the encourager. Now, he knew those apostles were going to become discouraged, and what did they do? Peter said, I'm going fishing, forget the whole thing. He was absolutely distressed that he had denied the Lord Jesus Christ there by the fire. Distressed that he couldn't figure it all out. You talking about gloomy, dark moments when they knew that Jesus Christ had died on the cross and they placed Him in a grave. These were distressful times for these men. That's why Jesus said, one of the last things, that is the night before He was crucified, He said, I'm going to send you somebody. He's going to encourage your heart. He's going to stand by your side. He'll be there to lift you up and show you the way and remind you of those things that you need to be reminded of. So that every single one of us has the blessed assurance of the indwelling presence of the same comforter, helper, encourager, the very same one, hasn't changed one iota in all these 2,000 years. The same one who indwelt the Apostle Peter, indwelt the Apostle Paul, is now indwelling you and me. Why? Because God knows that we too will walk through valleys of intense pain, intense heartache, intense sorrow, overwhelmed, burdened down, shackled, bruised, broken, with intense pressure that is beyond our human capacity to deal with. He knows that. And so the Bible says He sends the Holy Spirit, and the Holy Spirit comes to indwell us in order to see us through these difficult times of our life. So you see, He's not left you here to get along the best you can. God has left you here to get along with Him in all of His power and all of His encouragement. What is your tendency when things don't go right? What is your tendency when you have done the very best you know how and things aren't working out? Are you asking yourself the question, where is this God of mine? That's not the right question. Here's the right question. Where am I in my circumstances? Where am I in my pain? Where am I in my discouragement? I can tell you exactly where God is. God is, period. And everything and everybody is in the presence of God. We never have to ask, where are you, God? Why don't you come down here and get involved in my life? Friend, you are living in the presence of God. He is involved in your life. That's why He sent the Holy Spirit, so that everything you're involved in, He's already involved in. I'll tell you how involved He is. When you're crying out to God, God, why don't you help me? Why do you wait so long? Why are you so late? Why don't you change these circumstances? Did you know, my friend, not only is God involved, but He's already put a limitation on all of your circumstances. The things that you're crying out for God and wondering if He knows where you are, not only does He know, but He's put a limitation on how much suffering you're going to endure, how much trial you're going to have to go through, how dark the valley's going to get, how long the valley's going to be, how intense the pain is. You say, but God, if you knew how I was suffering, He knows. You say, but Lord, if you knew the intensity of my hurt, He knows exactly, because you see, He measures it all and weighs it all perfectly. My friend, God's not going to come up short with you. You say, but if God only knew, He does know. Nobody else in the world may know what you suffer. Nobody else in the world may know what you have to face. God knows, and because He knows, He's always there as the God of all comfort and the God of all encouragement. And so Paul is introducing these Corinthian Christians to the fact that God is by name and by nature the God of all comfort and the God of all encouragement. It's easy to have a pity party when things aren't going your way. And then we cry out to God hoping. Listen, crying out to God is right. Who are those men in the Bible who give us the most comfort? Are they not the Apostle Paul and King David? Why is it that those two give us the most comfort in times of difficulty? Because those two men walked through the deepest, darkest valleys of hurt and pain and suffering and failure and intensity of pressure like few people in all the Word of God, if anybody could match them. Why do we turn to them? Because you and I want to go to somebody. We want to hear something from somebody who's been in the valley where we are, who understands the thickness of the darkness, the intensity of the pain, and that sudden moment of gripping, fearful hopelessness that nothing's ever going to change. That's why we turn to David when he cries out, "Oh my God, why is my soul so overwhelmed and so burdened, and my spirit so cast down?" We can identify with that. And the Apostle Paul talking about despairing even to life. This is it. Can't last beyond this. Can't take any more than this. Yet he says, "I understood by experience that God raises men even from the dead." And my friend, I wonder today if deep in your heart, in your emotions, you've already died. I wonder if in your circumstance, where you're sitting or listening today, I wonder if in your emotions you've already died. You've already said, "It's too late. It's all over. It won't work. Nobody cares. Nobody understands. Why should I keep going on when nobody cares?" My friend, not just somebody, but God Himself tenderly cares about where you are.
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4: 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What happens to a believer's relationship with God when they make the wrong choice? Here's a moment with Charles Stanley.
6: Here's what he says. "No temptation has taken you but such is common to man." All of us have been there. But here's what he says. God is faithful, who will not allow you to be tempted above you are able to bear. But he says, listen, he'll make us able to go through these temptations. He'll provide a way of escape that we may be able to, what? Endure it. But if we don't, here's what John said. If we confess our sin, he's faithful and just to forgive us and to cleanse us from all unrighteousness. So what does he mean by faithful and just? Faithful means he's faithful to his promise that he will forgive us. Just means he has the right to forgive you and me of our sinfulness and still remain a faithful God because what? Because he sees that Jesus died for our sins. This is why the Bible doesn't say, my little adults, but it's always my little children. We're growing up in the Christian life. The grace, listen, law says, if you do not do this, this is the penalty. Grace says, you should not do that. This is my love for you. If you do, I'm going to forgive you, but I want you to keep growing.
4: Learn more about the perfect forgiveness God offers you at intouch.org. 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
9: 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So much life and so much death. Why is it like this? Well, this isn't the world God made. Genesis tells us God created a perfect world, a very good creation, free from death and suffering. It was a perfect paradise. But everything changed when Adam rebelled against God. His choice brought death and suffering into creation. Now all of creation groans, but that's not the end. Jesus, the God-man, took our penalty of death on the cross so we could be saved. Someday, those who trust Christ will live forever in a new heaven and earth where there will be no more death or suffering.
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11: Chapter 31. The words of King Lemuel, the prophecy that his mother taught him. What, my son, and what the son of my womb, and what the son of my vows? Give not thy strength unto women, nor thy ways to that which destroyeth kings. It is not for kings, O Lemuel, it is not for kings to drink wine, nor for princes strong drink, lest they drink and forget the law, and pervert the judgment of any of the afflicted. Give strong drink unto him that is ready to perish, and wine unto those that be of heavy hearts. Let him drink, and forget his poverty, and remember his misery no more. Open thy mouth for the dumb, in the cause of all such as are appointed to destruction. Open thy mouth, judge righteously, and plead the cause of the poor and needy. Who can find a virtuous woman? For her price is far above rubies. The heart of her husband doth safely trust in her, so that he shall have no need of spoil. She will do him good and not evil all the days of her life. She seeketh wool and flax, and worketh willingly with her hands. She is like the merchant's ships. She bringeth her food from afar. She riseth also while it is yet night, and giveth meat to her household, and a portion to her maidens. She considereth the field, and buyeth it. With the fruit of her hands she planteth a vineyard. She girdeth her loins with strength, and strengtheneth her arms. She perceiveth that her merchandise is good. Her candle goeth not out by night. She layeth her hands to the spindle, and her hands hold the distaff. She stretcheth out her hand to the poor, yea, she reacheth forth her hands to the needy. She is not afraid of the snow for her household, for all her household are clothed with scarlet. She maketh herself coverings of tapestry. Her clothing is silk and purple. Her husband is known in the gates when he sitteth among the elders of the land. She maketh fine linen and selleth it, and delivereth girdles unto the merchant. Strength and honor are her clothing, and she shall rejoice.
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12: Welcome to the intersection of faith and culture, where we throw in a lot of American history, a lot of Constitution along the way. My name is Tim Barton. I am the president of Wall Builders. I'm also joined by my dad, David Barton, the founder of Wall Builders, and normally our third amigo, Rick Green, the founder, president, CEO of Patriot Academy, is with us. But he and I were both on the road this weekend. My plane made it back. His plane did not want to make it back yet. So he is stuck en route in travel out, I think, Sacramento, California, I think is where he was. Anyway, he will, Lord willing, be with us later this week. But we want to dive into a lot of the stories of what is going on this week. And I don't mean maybe what's happening with Iran and why the peace deal isn't working. I don't mean the drama maybe of politics. I mean what every American should be celebrating this week. 250 years since the Declaration of Independence, coming up this weekend, this coming weekend on July 4th. And Dad, we're going into a lot of those details. But last week, you and Rick were discussing, I actually had some travel problems this last week as well, which I don't know if anybody that's maybe a leader and an executive with American Airlines is listening. Hey, American Airlines, if you guys could figure out a way to not delay or cancel like every other one of my flights, that would be awesome. So just in case somebody happens to be listening to American Airlines, we'd appreciate the support. Not to digress. Dad, last week, you and Rick were talking about a lot of the things happening from the State Board of Education. Some of the details that unfolded. And you and I were talking about that because we saw a lot of people over the weekend losing their mind. Now, for those listening, we are going to get to the 250th. This is actually going to be a really nice setup and transition into some of the 250th because we talk about the influence of the Bible, that it seems like where people really lost their minds the most was the idea that school kids might actually learn something about the Bible and how the Bible influenced Western civilization, how the Bible influenced America. And of course, leftists and liberals' brains begin to melt in that moment, saying that this was unconstitutional and et cetera, et cetera, et cetera. Obviously, Dad, for nearly 40 years, you've been trying to help people understand the actual true history and the Christian foundation, the influence of the Bible in America. But Dad, for those who maybe haven't been listening for nearly the last 40 years, what would be your advice, recommendation, the information that you would give them of why these leftists and liberals should not be losing their mind? And this actually is in step with a lot of the history, tradition, and foundation of America.
13: Well, it's an interesting question. I'm going to back up because as these guys are going left, I've been reading ABC and NBC and all these guys, they're just going through the roof that the new standards passed in Texas will include Bible passages, Old and New Testament. And as they explain clearly in the passage, is to help understand Western civilization. And so it's part of the literature is to understand Western civilization. And, you know, it's interesting. A reaction like that shows how little they actually understand of Western civilization. But I'm going to take a real easy one. One of the things that everyone expects to be in textbooks, literature reading, are some of the great pieces by Martin Luther King Jr., particularly because of the civil rights stuff and the emphasis has been on that in recent decade or so. You look at his letter from the Birmingham jail. Why was he thrown in jail, unjustly thrown in jail because of race? And so when you look at that type of stuff, in this letter from Birmingham jail, which they routinely have the students read, that's part of it. It's interesting that in the letter from Birmingham jail, he talks about being in jail like Paul was in jail. Now, if you don't know who Paul is or being in jail, what is he talking about? And then he talks about the same kind of a fiery furnace like Shadrach, Meshach, and Abednego. Well, who in the heck are those guys? If you don't know the Bible, you don't have a clue what he's referencing. So actually what the literature is simply choosing Bible passages that are referenced in big historical works so that you understand those works and what they're talking about. And I was looking at the a lot of the posts that followed the news and the people commenting and said, this is Christian nationalism. They're trying to cram Christianity down. No, we're just explaining the literature that they're already reading that they don't have a clue what it means. And so it's almost funny to see how berserk they go, how triggered they get. If you say something out of the Bible, even if it's historical, even if it's not theological per se, if it's just literature, But how else can you understand the Western civilization without that? And that brings us to 250. How in the world can you understand the founding fathers if you don't understand the Bible, since people like Donald Lutz at the University of Houston have documented that in the seminal writings of the founding fathers, the Bible would represent 34% of the founders' quotes in their seminal writings? Well, if they're quoting the Bible that often, how in the world do you know what they're talking about unless you know a little bit about the Bible to know what they're quoting in these political settings? These aren't church settings we're talking about. These are political settings and political documents. So that's kind of the background on the whole 250th. You really miss out on a whole lot of how we got here and what it means if you really don't understand what they used to come to the decisions they did.
12: Now, Dad, you're articulating something that has been historically documented, that the Bible was the most quoted source by the founding fathers. But just because the founding fathers quoted the Bible, it doesn't mean that they wanted the Bible to be in public schools, right? And I'm saying this because I can just hear, the leftist keyboard warriors right now being like, wait a second, no, like maybe they quoted it some because they grew up in that Puritan culture, but really, they wanted a secular government. That the founding fathers, they never, like Thomas Jefferson, who gave us the separation of church and state, as people would argue, they would say, like, they didn't want the Bible in school. So, Dad, what is the answer, maybe, if someone thinks, well, the founding fathers, number one, didn't want the Bible in schools, and like guys like Thomas Jefferson, right, they worked very hard to make sure we separated religion from anything government-oriented. What is the correct, obvious, and easy answer that is the rebuttal of why all those leftist liberals are incorrect?
13: The easy answer is Thomas Jefferson, when he was president of the United States, when he wrote that famous separation church and state letter, was also president of the school board of Washington, D.C. public schools. He authored their original plan of education because D.C. was a brand new city. He became president about 6 weeks after they moved into the Capitol. And so in setting up the plan of education for D.C., he put the Bible in as the primary reading text, and he put Isaac Watts' hymnal in as the second primary reading text, both of which are completely Bible-based.
12: All right, Dad, hang on. Like, that needs to sink in for more people. Thomas Jefferson, as the president of the school board in Washington, D.C., while he's also the president, which also is just really funny for lots of reasons, you're the president of the United States, they're like, oh yeah, by the way, one more item in your job description is you need to be the president of the school board. And as like the side note on that, I don't think there was a mayor of Washington, D.C. until like the 1970s, because it was always under federal government control, which meant the president, Congress, always was over a lot of that stuff that was happening. But Thomas Jefferson, the one that people think is this like Enlightenment secular guy who didn't believe the Bible, people today accuse him of cutting out the parts of the Bible he didn't believe in, which is not what he did. But there's all these accusations surrounding him. Thomas Jefferson said when he was president that every child should learn to read using the Bible. And that is, as you have said so often, the problem is that people don't know history. We know we've been told things about history. In fact, this weekend, I was speaking at a church in Northern California, and after one of the services, a guy came up and he was giving me all these lectures about how the founding fathers weren't really religious because all of them were Freemasons, which of course is not correct, how George Washington was a deist. And he just starts going off. And every time I'm like, well, okay, but what about this? Well, let me ask you this. And he could not answer. He couldn't repeat it. He said, oh, well, I said, didn't George Washington pray? And like, didn't people see him pray? Like, isn't that kind of a famous thing? He said, oh yeah, I guess he did. I'm like, well, then he can't be a deist because deists don't believe God answers prayer. He says, oh yeah, that's a good point. But we know he wasn't a Christian. And he just keeps going. I'm saying this because there's a lot of people that have bought into the narratives, but the narratives are not often or usually based on historic reality. It's a distorted narrative that has been changed often for intentional purposes. So Dad, let's back up, because the reason we brought this up was looking at what happened this last week with the Texas State Board of Education, where they said, we think the Bible should be part of this. And there were a bunch of leftist liberals that lost their mind. Again, even though presidents like Thomas Jefferson instructed that every kid in Washington, D.C. use the Bible as their primary reader, they didn't think, the founding fathers did not think the Bible shouldn't be part of education. And yet there are people literally losing their minds over this.
13: Well, there are. And I was even looking at some of the various posts that were out there and how unconstitutional was the word they kept using. Unconstitutional based on what? On the Constitution or based on what a bunch of progressive justices said for about 30 years, which is a big difference between the two because the court is now back out of that.
12: Well, and Dad, let me even point out that what you're acknowledging, it's actually even, it's not as bad as people think, because even when the Supreme Court said that the Bible could not be taught in public schools, this goes back to the 1963, the Dewey decision, Abington Shimp and Murray Curlett, where they said the Bible could not be taught. What they did say in their decision is that the Bible could still be studied in history or literature because of the Bible's history and literature, but it couldn't be taught as a religious text. Therefore, it was removed. So even the crazy liberal court of the 1960s acknowledged that Texas can do what we've decided to do because it's including the Bible in history and literature. It's not teaching it as religion. And even though that is what often the founding fathers intended for it, this doesn't even violate the 1963 dual decision of Abington Shimp and Murray Curlett, which again, it's the accusations so often of the left are just incorrect for so many reasons.
13: You know, the other thing that goes with that is what Texas did this weekend, and the literature course was only doing what the state legislature had passed a law on last year. It was last year the state legislature said, hey, you're going to teach the Bible in literature. Nobody sued against that law. Why is it that nobody sued against that law? Because attorneys know they can't win if they sue on the basis on which the law was passed. And yet all these people were just getting triggered like crazy. And this is why we don't even understand really what the 4th of July is about in so many occasions, or at least the way it was previously celebrated in previous generations. Because as John Adams pointed out, well, John Quincy Adams particularly, I love what John Quincy Adams did in 1837. He told the crowd he was talking to, he says, why is it that our top two religious holidays in America are Christmas and the 4th of July? He says, because Christmas, Jesus had brought into the world, and the 4th of July, we took those principles and moved them in the civil government. Now, there's a guy who's there from the very beginning, and he says our top two religious holidays are the 4th of July and Christmas. Nobody thinks the 4th of July is a religious holiday now, but they did back then.
12: Yeah, and we will get into that. We're coming up. We need to take a quick break. But when we come back, Dad, I want to ask you some history trivia related questions, and they're not going to be trick questions for you. But these are things I think a lot of Americans don't know about the 4th of July. And as we are coming up on the 250th anniversary, in fact, this week, there's a lot of 250ths from a lot of things that happened in the Continental Congress, from actually Independence Day to then Declaration Day, reviewing the original draft that Jefferson submitted, those four pages, removing the longest grievance, which was a grievance against the slave trade, arguing for the humanity of all the slaves. There's a lot of things this week as we go on. We're going to get into a lot of this. We have a lot of friends that are going to join us this week as well to talk about a lot of American history related things, but also things happening in Washington, D.C., things happening around the nation, ways that people can get involved and celebrate. But this week, we are focusing on a lot of 250 related stuff. So you guys hang out. We'll be right back in just a minute.
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12: Welcome back to the Wall Builders Show. My name is Tim Barton. I'm the president of Wall Builders, joined by my dad, David Barton, the founder of Wall Builders. And Dad, in the first portion of the program, we were talking some about the foundation of the Bible in America, Western civilization. We really didn't get too far. We talked for a little bit about it, but we talked about how in Texas, the State Board of Education has said that students will once again read some of the Bible and literature, maybe even there could be some in history, but really it's literature, to help them see the connection of how the Bible shaped a lot of things in Western civilization in America. And you pointed out that really you can't even understand the Declaration if you don't understand the Bible. You don't understand the founding fathers if you don't understand the Bible, because the Bible was the number one source they quoted. The Bible was the most influential source in their writings and their thinking, etc. But as we look big picture, there's a lot of things happening this week that I think a lot of Americans, maybe they didn't learn in history class, or maybe it's just been a long time since they had that history teacher. And so I want to review some of these things. So, Dad, we talk about Independence Day, and we think of July 4th as Independence Day. But historically, Dad, when did Independence Day happen, and why was it different maybe than what we are celebrating today?
13: Yeah, that's a great question. And I'm going to set up by saying, from the time that they made the motion we become independent till the time that we see the document that we recognize today is approximately 27 days. And 8 days across that 27 days are seminal days. The day that we became independent and declared our independence was July, wait for it, the 2nd. It was not July the 4th. July the 2nd was Independence Day. July the 4th was Declaration Day, which back up, June the 7th, Richard Henry Lee of Virginia said, hey, I've had it. We've all had it. Let's declare independence. And Congress said, good idea, but I don't think we're ready yet. So on the 7th of July, when he made the motion for independence, they tabled it and said, wait a minute, if we're going to do this, we got to think about how we're going to tell the world, how we tell Great Britain, how we tell our own people. And so for the next several days, they thought about it. And then on the 11th, 4 days later, they said, let's appoint five people to write a document that gives the reasons that we want to separate. And so at Committee of Five, on the 11th of June, they started working and writing. And so Thomas Jefferson and the others worked for 17 days. And at the end of June, they say, all right, we've got a document ready. And so at that point, they picked up on July the 1st and said, all right, let's go back and debate that thing of independence. And July the 1st, they debate independence. July the 2nd, they debate and vote on independence. And on July the 2nd of 1776, they say, we announce ourselves to be independent. And that's when John Adams said, this is Independence Day. He wrote Abigail, said, we've done it. This is Independence Day. I think July the 2nd is going to be celebrated as Independence Day for generations to come. And that was a guy who was key in writing that document. He says July 2nd is Independence Day.
12: Now, Dad, along those lines, there were two letters that John wrote Abigail on July 3rd. John tells Abigail that what they did was incredibly historically significant. He thinks people are going to look back on it one day, and they're going to notice that this is one of the greatest things that's been done. And he says they're going to celebrate this. And as you mentioned, he called it Independence Day. But Dad, in that letter, he actually, and I mentioned again, there's two letters he wrote on July 3rd. So it's in the longer of those two letters. But he tells her how he thinks they're going to celebrate Independence Day. What did John tell Abigail was the way he thought they would celebrate independence in future generations?
13: He thought Americans would celebrate this as the day of deliverance by solemn acts of devotion to God Almighty. So John Adams says, hey, Abigail, yesterday we did it, and I think everybody's going to celebrate this as a religious holiday with solemn acts of devotion to God Almighty. And he called it Independence Day, July the 2nd. So that was his expectation. What does he know? He's just one of the guys who helped write it. He's one of the guys who voted on it. He's one of the key guys. What does he know? And by the way, contrast that with what we were talking about a few minutes ago with all these people that are going berserk over separation church and state, and you can't have this religious stuff. He's seminal to it, and he says it's a religious holiday. Who's crazy here, the current people or the past people? Certainly the current people who don't know.
12: Well, and Dad, if we continue on with some of the story of what happens when they declare and agree, they vote on independence, they celebrate it. They then have to get into the wording of the Declaration. And this is when they are reviewing Thomas Jefferson's original draft. They're debating it line by line. They finalize the wording. And I think we'll probably talk more about that this week. And there's a reason. Actually, if you are not familiar with Thomas Jefferson's original draft, we have reprints of it for sale at wallbuilders.com. There's actually a little kind of article card that comes with it. There's a QR code on that card that has a longer article, but I would encourage everybody to go to the Wall Brothers website and look for that article on the original draft of the Declaration. It has some really great insight, giving some details on that longest grievance. And so you can find that on the website. But they debate what is in Jefferson's original draft. It's where also Jefferson grieved that they took out what he thought was the most significant, the longest grievance against the slave trade, arguing for the humanity of all enslaved. And again, we'll probably cover that later this week. They finally come to July 4th. And Dad, July 4th is what today we think of as Independence Day. But what happened on July 4th? And how did the people find out about what Congress had done?
13: Yeah, so on July the 2nd, they vote for independence. On July the 3rd, they said, well, now that we voted for independence, how do we explain this to the world? And that's where they picked up the Declaration of Independence. And they started editing it. As you pointed out, Tim, Jefferson had 24 original grievances. It ends up with 27. Some of his were taken out. Other new ones were added in. But on July the 3rd and July the 4th, they vote on the wording of the Declaration of Independence. And on July the 4th, they said, okay, here's the wording we like. We all agree on this, and we're all doing this. And so on July the 4th, they say, all right, here it is. Now we're going to tell the American people. On that day, the official printer of Congress, John Dunlap, went and printed 200 copies of the Declaration of Independence. Those 200 copies have no signatures on them. They have two names on them printed. One is the printed name of John Hancock, President of Congress, and the other is the printed name of Charles Thompson, Secretary of Congress. But it's all the wording that they approved on that day. It's the final wording. And so that's one of the rarest documents out there, is the Dunlap Declaration. And so then as things keep going on, and they have trouble with states like Pennsylvania, where that more than half the delegates at one point opposed independence. They had to replace them with new delegates. They said, you know what? We need to make sure everybody coming into Congress agrees with the declaration we just did, because new people were coming in over the next 3 or 4 weeks. Several states changed some delegations and delegates. And so what they did is, here's what we're going to do. If you're going to be a delegate to the Continental Congress, you have to sign your name that you agree with the Declaration of Independence. And so on July the 19th, they said, hey, why don't we just create a copy that has all the words on it, and we can all sign our names at the bottom of it. And so on August the 2nd, that's when they started signing names. If you were in Congress and you were there August the 2nd, you put your name down as supporting the Declaration. Now, some of the guys who voted for the Declaration weren't there to sign it. The two of the New York guys, George Clinton and Robert Livingston, both voted for it, but they weren't there to sign it because they were both called back to New York. One was to be the head of the military in New York, and one was to be the head of the new judicial system. So they voted for it on July the 4th, but they didn't get to sign it because they weren't in Congress. And then you've got other guys who came in that weren't there on July the 4th to vote for it, but they support it, so they sign it. And you had some that even 3 and 4 months later were signing the Declaration when they arrived at Congress. So there's 56 signers of the Declaration, but that doesn't mean those 56 are the ones who voted for it. And there's some who voted for it that didn't sign it, but we're used to seeing the August 2nd version of the Declaration, which has all the signatures on it, and that is the great Declaration. I mean, there's no question. It's awesome. But it's not the original July the 4th Declaration.
12: Well, and Dad, as you're saying all of this, we actually have a timeline for all of things Declaration and even arguably kind of Revolution related in our new book, Lives, Fortunes, and Sacred Honors, the Signers of the Declaration. It came out last week. It sold out on Amazon the first day. We sent Amazon this huge pallet with additional books. I don't know when they're going to get those in stock, but you can still purchase it on Amazon. They will deliver it when it comes in, or you can go to wallbrothers.com, and we actually give a short bio on all 56 signers of the Declaration. And as mentioned, we give a timeline, number one of the Declaration, number two of the Revolution, so people can kind of see the sequence of where things fell, what happened along the way. And so it is a really helpful resource to have. With that being said, Dad, this week we're definitely going to dive into a lot of the history behind the 250s, but also probably tomorrow, maybe a little later in the week, we will get into some of the events happening in D.C., happening around the nation, things people can be part of. Of course, our buddy Rick Green, who's not with us today, they're doing a big 4th of July event down at Patriot Academy. But Dad, big picture, for people that are buying in, they're, man, we love America. Hopefully you love God more than America, but you love those two. You love God, you love America, you love your family. And for people that want to help their family maybe reconnect with some American history, can you think of a good document, a good speech? Because you mentioned John Quincy Adams 4th of July speech from 1837. I can think of some really good 4th of July speeches from different presidents, or in this case, like a founding father kind of guy, John Quincy Adams. What is a speech or a document, a sermon even, that you would recommend that would be really good for people to read to learn more of that story this week?
13: I think if you were to go to Calvin Coolidge, President Calvin Coolidge, the message he gave

0: Good Tone from Calvin Coolidge. So that's a great document. And Tim, as you mentioned those others, you can look online for John Quincy Adams' 4th of July speech, 1837. That's easy to find online. John Quincy Adams' 1821 4th of July speech is also an awesome one to find online. So those are good. And as Tim, as you mentioned earlier, read both of John Adams' letters on July the 3rd, 1776, what he wrote Abigail saying, hey, here's what we did yesterday. Both of those letters are really good, and they're really easy to find online.
1: Obviously, also, there's the original draft of the Declaration of Independence. There's the final draft. If you have not read the Declaration of Independence recently, that would be something. Go back, read it, review it. And as you do, maybe even look for that, as you mentioned, the biblical ideas and references that are outlined in the Declaration. The idea that there's a God, our rights come from him, government exists to protect those rights. So many biblical concepts there in the Declaration. Now, we are out of time for today, but we are so pumped for this week to be able to talk more about the 250th, about God's involvement in this nation, and certainly about incredible events happening around the nation. Until tomorrow, thanks for listening to The Wall Builder Show.

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2: Just before Loretta and I got married, I lost a job. And so I told her, I said, honey, I don't want to get married to you without a job. I think we need that because, I mean, we're already tight and everything. So I prayed. She prayed with me for God to open up a great job for me. And I was in a store one day buying something. A little boy came running up to his mother right in front of me. She was in the line with her cart right in front of me. He came running up and told his mother, he says, Mom, they have Hardy Boy books here. And she said, honey, I bought enough of those for you. She said, no, but they have a whole bunch of them. She said, honey, I'll get you some other time. And I looked at her and said, does he like Hardy Boy books? She said, oh, my goodness. She said, he reads all of them. I said, well, I've got all of them. I mean, from the very beginning. I started when I was young, and I said, I have no need for them. Would he like to have them? The kid went nuts. I mean, all the way back to the original Applegate, when the very first one that came out. They came over to my house to pick it up, and the mothers, we were putting the boxes and boxes in the car of these books. She said, do you need a job? I thought, is this God or not? Isn't it wonderful how God could arrange things and you don't even know about it? He's working behind the scenes. She said, do you need a job? And I said, yeah. So I realized something. My meeting her at the store, the boy, the Hardy Boy books and all these things were just something that opened up a door. She said, do you know anything about stereo equipment? I said, well, I love it. I said, it's one of my hobbies. She said, my husband is opening up a store here in Tulsa, needs a salesperson. Would you take it? I knew that was God's will. I said, yes, I'll take it. Within a matter of months, I became the top selling salesperson. I knew stereo equipment. I just had a way of approaching people. And things worked out so good. And after about 6 months, I became the manager of the store. And I mean, this guy that was the manager was, you know, he got out of there and he went back up to Kansas City where our offices were. And I ran that store. We did well. We were the number two store for of all the country for a while. And for just a moment, we were the number one store. But we were just doing so well. And one day I walked into the store and the managers from Kansas City were there, the owners of the company. I said, yes. They said, we're firing you. I said, why? They said, we can't get into it, but we're firing you. And I said, well, I don't understand. They said, well, we're doing it. And they said, the only other job, what you have is a choice. We're going to fire you or else you'll take a job back as a salesman. You're no longer the manager of the store. And so I chose to be a salesman in the store while I looked for another job. And God opened up another job for me. I never understood for some time what went on there. But when later on, I ended up going to work at Kenneth Hagin Ministries. I took my knowledge of electronics and took there and I became the head of the audio department. And I ran that particular, but I was there for just about probably a month. And I was making half what I'd made it by the job, but I knew I was in the right place. Just knew inside of me I was in the right place. God opened up this door, and I knew he'd take care of us financially. But I got a call from that company. I mean, this is a year later, almost a year later, because I'd worked

0: worked at another store for a year, and I came to work here, and they called me and they said, we want you to know this. You were the best manager we ever had. We've never been able to get that store back up to what it was, and we would like for you to come back and we will double your salary. I said, my lightning flash brain, you know, I thought, well, goodness, that's double what I'm making here. In fact, no, that's quadruple what I'm making here, because I'm making half what I made before. There was that temptation. I said, no, sir, I'm right where I'm supposed to be. And I said, can I ask you why you fired me? And they said, yeah, the manager there before didn't like you because you're a Christian. And he's not a Christian. He didn't like that. And they said, so he came back and he told lies about you. And we believed him. And so we fired you because of it. Then later on, we found out he was lying all the time. And we're sorry for that, but we'd like to have you come back. I said, no, sir. I said, listen, I'm right where I'm supposed to be, but thank you. All this was going on behind the scenes. I didn't know it, but you know what? I couldn't have controlled it. I had no idea what was going on, but God took care of it. There was the sovereignty of God. Romans 8:28, it says, and we know. Notice this, what it says, we know. Here's something we do know. I can't control everything, but there's certain things God does control. And when things get out of my control, I've got a God that controls it all the way out there. So it really doesn't matter whether I know what I'm doing or don't know what I'm doing, God will help me. And we know that all things work together for good. It doesn't say all things are good. It says it works together for my good. God can take the good circumstances of my life, the bad circumstances of my life, times when there was blessings, times when people came against me, times when demons came against me, and all these things, and God can work them all together for what? For good. God can work all these things together for good to those who love God. If you love God, God's at work for you right now, taking the good circumstances, the bad circumstances. He's out to take the very stones that Satan threw at you, and they become stepping stones instead of something that's going to destroy you. It says, to those who love God, to those who are the called according to his purpose. Romans 8:28 is simply telling you that in your life, all things can work together for good. And some of the things are my mistakes. Some of the things are things that people did to me where I made no mistake at all. They just decided to try to crush me, but God was in there the whole time to take care of it. This will even work for the whole world, because the coming tribulation will be 7 years of Satan out to destroy the world system and put his own system in there and control the entire world, stop Israel from becoming the central focal point of God's plan, destroy the Jews, set up the Roman Empire, run that empire all over the whole world. This is what his plans are. But you know what? God's not going to let it happen. You read the end of the book of Revelation. You read the end of some of the other books of the Word of God, and Jesus Christ is going to come back and straighten out the whole mess. So this verse tells me, Romans 8:28, the same thing that we are told back there in the book of Psalms. My times are in God's hands. My times are in your hands, not our times are in your hands. There's times when my time is in his hand, but someone else is not that moment. Some other believer, something, they're living their life out before the Lord, and there's no particular reason for God to intervene on a circumstance happening at that time. And so, but there's, my times are in his hands. And again, there's specific times, not every single time, but certain specific things in my times are in God's hands. But also he qualifies this, that the one that God really loves to step in for and will protect are those who love God and those who are the called according to his purpose. There are times when you're in carnality that God will eventually step in to actually preserve your life and stuff. But when you're in carnality, basically your life is in your hands. You're trying to control everything, and you're going to find yourself getting in worse and worse shape all the time. But again, when you love God and you're walking according to his word, he steps in at just the right time every single time and takes control. This is the good thing about what God wants to do. Look at Ecclesiastes chapter 3. We love these verses of scripture, quote them quite often. And so it says in Ecclesiastes chapter 3, verse 1 through 8, to everything there is a season. I want you to notice here, there are certain seasons of our life. There, those seasons are made up of individual days, but this verse is saying God's not involved in the everyday things that you do. He's not involved in, again, like I said, when you eat breakfast or what you eat for breakfast or what you have for lunch. Some people think, God, lay it on my heart, Lord, what I'm going to eat for lunch today. He's basically saying, eat what you want to eat. You know, and again, Lord, I want you to know, if I want you to wake me up tomorrow and tell me if you really want me to go to work today. He wants you to go to work. Understand that? He said in the Word of God. So you don't have to have him move everything around in your life and tell you exactly everything to do. Why? Because you're not dumb. If you have the Word of God, you can even make your own spiritual decisions. But this verse says, to everything there is a season. There are seasons of our life. not our entire life, but seasons of our life where God gets deeply involved into it. And he says, to everything there is a season. So to everything in my life, there's certain seasons where God steps in and helps take control, where things that are out of my hands, things that I don't know what's going on, even things that I think I do want to know what's going on, and I really don't know what's going on, I try to make something happen and it doesn't happen. I think, oh, what am I doing wrong? It's basically this. You're not doing anything wrong. You're acting on what knowledge you do have. God knows what's really going on, and he's really fixing this thing so that when you come out on the other end, you're going to go, oh, that's what was happening. Thank you, Jesus, for taking care of this situation in my life. To everything, there is a season and a time. This is the same word, ayeth, that was mentioned back in Psalms. Certain events. There is time, seasons, and within that, there's certain events. For every purpose under heaven, a time to be born. This is, again, a time of sovereignty. God chose the time you're to be born and a time to die. But this is interesting. We shift back on this time to die. This isn't a specific time to die. The Word of God declares there's things we can do to extend our life. There's certain things we can do to shorten our life. But it's not like there's a specific day and God has it stamped in there exactly on that day you're going to die. Listen, God may know what day I'm going to die on, but God didn't just specifically pick it out and put it there. He knows what I'm going to do. He knows what my obedience is going to be. He knows what my love is going to do, my faith and trust in him is going to do, and even knowing that God has given me health in my life to where I can live a long and prosperous life. And the Word of God says with long life, he'll satisfy you. So again, when it says a time to die here, that doesn't mean a very specific day you're going to die. So again, by doing certain things in life, you can live longer. It goes on to say a time to plant and a time to pluck up what is planted. There comes a planting time, you plant, but you know what? When that comes up, it's not a specific day. There's weather conditions and there's temperatures and things like that, that it can vary this year from what it did last year. So again, it says a time to pluck up what is planted. There's a time to kill. This verse has controversy all wrapped around it because you say, well, the Bible says thou shalt not kill. No, the word that is used there in the Ten Commandments is thou shalt not commit murder. But this verse is saying there is a time to kill. Well, what times are there? Three times in the Word of God we're told there's times to kill. Number one is in the case of capital punishment. Number two, in the case of self-defense. Number three is in the case of going to war. Those are allowed in the Word of God, but the rest of the time we are not to kill. Again, it comes down to it. There is a time to kill specific events, but there's also a time to heal. And there's times whenever people have been tremendously hurt around us, and we can do that without asking God for it. Is this the time to do it? No, compassion tells you it's time to do that. We find the integrating in this particular section of scriptures of God's will and your will working together. A time to break down, a time to build up, a time to weep, a time to laugh, a time to mourn, a time to dance, a time to throw away stones, a time to gather stones together, a time to embrace, a time to refrain from embracing, a time to gain, a time to lose, a time to keep, a time to throw away, a time to tear, and a time to sow, a time to be silent, a time to speak, a time to love, and there is times to hate. We are told to hate. You say, well, the Bible says don't hate. No, it doesn't say that. There's certain times that it is time, times to hate and find to do so. God anointed Jesus when he sat down and said, you have loved righteousness and hated iniquity. So hating the works of the devil is allowed, a time of war and a time of peace. With all these things we've studied from these verses of scripture, I hope you understand that God really trusts you in your daily life to follow his word, to make the right choices. But there's also the times you're not quite sure you're doing it right. God is there to make the difference.
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0: Paul told us in Philippians chapter 1, verses 3 through 5, I thank my God at every remembrance of you, always in every prayer of mine, making requests for you all with joy for your partnership in the gospel from the first day until now. The theme of the book of Philippians is partnership. I know joy is mentioned quite often, but the partnership is the real issue. The only church that made itself a partner with Paul, in fact, he mentioned them three times for their faithfulness to give into his ministry. Paul saw the gospel and the teaching of the Word of God as a team effort. I do too. I pray for my givers, my partners, my fellow ministers of the Word of God. Many of you have been with me since the beginning. Others have joined me through the years. I would love for you to join me and all my partners to become a team member as I travel and as I teach. 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

0: I'm excited. We're continuing this series. First of all, are y'all ready to go on a win streak? Are you ready to go on a win streak? Okay, here we go. Now, we're continuing the series on the armor of the Lord. And you know, Brother Hagin, he used to say, even if you don't believe it, keep saying it, because the more you say it, the more real it becomes to you. Are y'all with me? Well, who cares about your feelings? Keep saying it, and then it'll come real to you. So I told my players to do the same thing. I can't. Well, don't say you can't. Say what you can, say what you want, and then there's going to be a time. You know what? All of a sudden, they start brightening it up. This is because they kept talking about it, and it becomes more real to them. They can do it, and that's happening to me, and my prayer is that it happens to you. And I'm telling you, I've heard about the armor of the Lord my whole life, and I'm so into it that I'm getting what Paul is laying down. I'm smelling what Paul is cooking. It is just no longer, oh yeah, I got the shield of faith. No! Are you kidding me? I am at a place right now that there's no way I can lose. And I'm so thankful for what he's given me. And I'm no longer going to live exposed. Put on the armor of... Not putting it on is exposed. You don't like to get exposed, especially on national TV when you're playing on ESPN. You don't like where everybody who's your opponent and adversary, all the teams that you play are watching. You don't want to get exposed in an area. You don't want a weakness to show up. And there are Christians living exposed because of what they're not putting on. I mean, I don't know how many times this week, Lord, how often have I done? Oh, so here we go. Now, we started this with this. If the enemy can't deceive you, he can't defeat you. Will y'all just meditate on that for a little bit? If he can't deceive you, because he's already defeated, Jesus defeated him. So what power does he have? What can he do? So deception, that's it. So if you stop that, if you start living a life of avoiding deception, you're going to live that life of victory. So if he can't deceive you, he can't defeat you. The only thing the devil can do to defeat you or bring cursing or death to your life is deception, is to deceive you. He was called the father of lies. And Jesus said there's no truth in him. So everything's a lie, and that will really come in handy to you. And the first thing that Jesus told the disciples, I'm reviewing right now, when they asked him what the signs of the time would be, what did he say? Do not be deceived. That was the first thing he said. So, and if you think about it, deception is rampant right now. I mean, glory to God. And then this is what really just got me on fire. Ephesians 6:10, and we'll go through 14. Finally, my brethren, be strong in the Lord and the power of his might. Put on the whole armor of God that ye may be able to stand against the what? Wiles of the devil. So when I studied this out, it rocked my world. It opened my eyes. It gave me the advantage. It changed my momentum. It put me on a win streak. Y'all ready to hear the major breakthrough? And this is the year Jesus said this is a year. That word wiles is the word deceit or deception. Now let's translate and meditate. Finally, my brethren, be strong in the Lord and the power of his might. Put on the whole armor of God that ye may be able to stand against the deception of the devil. It doesn't say to stand against the devil and his great power. It doesn't say to stand against sickness or disease. It doesn't say to stand against, well, I'm standing against the devil. It doesn't say that. Well, I'm still standing. It doesn't say stand against the flu. I'm standing against this flu. Hey, look, come on. It says, stand against the deception that he's going to bring because that's all he has. Now, the next verse describes what war you're in because it is war. And it says, for we wrestle not against flesh and blood. So, I mean, think about it. He comes and he goes, man, I got to tell you about this armor. I mean, of all Paul's imprisonment, all the years he was in prison and he saw and he studied and he probably even talked to the Roman soldiers about their armor and everything. And then the Holy Spirit gets involved and says, hey, you too have an armor. And so all of this, and he says, and I'm going to tell you about the armor of the Lord that I got from the Holy Spirit, that I got from the Lord. But first of all, He doesn't even go into the armor in the next verse. He says, if you have a people problem, are y'all not reading this? For if you're wrestling with flesh and blood, that's the wrong battle. That ain't the battle. That person that you're mad at is not the problem. I'm telling you, when you get this, it'll bounce right off of you. Why? Because you got armor on. It'll bounce right off of you. Well, how didn't that hurt when that No, it's not a people problem. We don't wrestle against flesh and blood, but you do get to wrestle. It doesn't say no wrestling. It says we're not wrestling against that team. Because that team, Jesus already pinned him openly. Are y'all with me? I'm trying to be cute in some areas, but y'all get it. But you do get to wrestle. And it's against powers, against the rulers of the darkness. It's against the deceiver and his deception. All right? So, here we go. The war is not against people. Now, the next few verses after that are the remedy. Wherefore, verse 13, we take unto you the whole armor of God that you may be able to withstand in the evil day. And having done all, stand. Stand against what? Come on, everybody. Deception. That's all he has. That's the only tool he has. So he's going to give us a armor suit. God knew we needed armor. And he's going to give it to us. And this is how you fight off this deception. This is how you fight off those spirits that are trying to. Don't quit wasting your time against people. It's not the people. I love those people. I love you. Stop it. Stop it. Now, put on this armor and stand against these deceptions. Now, each piece of the armor dictates or is an indication of where deception is going to come. So the first one is, stand therefore having your loins girt. I love that word, girt. I don't know why. It's just a funny word. Girt about with truth. And that's the word, right? Is the word of God, and we learned last time that it's girded, it's the belt, it's what holds everything up. So Paul is looking at this, studying it, all the imprisonments, all the times he was in prison, and man, that holds everything together. And if that wasn't there, everything would fall apart. So you can kind of forget everything else, because all of the breastplate, everything would hang on it, and so it held everything together. And so the question is, you know, do you have the word, the central part of your life, right? That's how important that is. That word is so important. You got to be, number one, stop the people deal. Pray for them. Bless them. God loves them just as much as he loves you. And number two, get in the word. That word is everything. It's holding everything together. Everything's falling apart. I know, the word. The word needs to become real, and I don't feel it. It doesn't matter what you feel. Keep saying it. Keep getting in it, and it'll become more real to you. Okay, now we're going to the breastplate. I learned so much about this. The all-important breastplate. First off, you ready? This is what you have to know and meditate on. God is not a failure. How many believe that? Do you really believe it? Second off, you're not a failure. Do you believe that? You're going to have to believe it. Listen, if you listen to me and you catch this, if you catch this, and I believe the anointing is here for you to catch this, catch it exactly the way when Paul caught it when he wrote it. And hey, I'm sure he got excited about it. I mean, here he is in prison and he sees this armor on them to protect them from their adversary, from any combat of their adversary. And here, we have this. Paul, think about it. In prison and the walls and the chains fell off. He saw the power of this. And third off, God did not intend for the church to be a failure. Do y'all believe these three things? Matthew 16, 18 says, the gates of hell will not prevail against the church. So in all of Paul's imprisonment, how he looked at those and the time he spent around Roman soldiers and studied and probably asked them. It was a very easy illustration for him. Paul could see that the soldiers needed this armor to successfully combat the adversary. And somewhere in there, the Holy Spirit tells him that we, it is the same for us. And all of a sudden, he gets this and writes it down. We have been given the whole armor of God. Everything we need to successfully combat the adversary, just like the Roman soldier did. We do not have to fail. We do not have to be deceived. Nothing is lacking in this armor. Every piece of armor has great significance for us in the battle of what? Deception. Living a life avoiding deception. God has provided everything we need to successfully stand up and resist the deceiver. Glory to God. The question is, will you choose? Will you choose to obey or will you choose to ignore Paul's urgent command to put on the whole armor of God? That's the question. Are you going to ignore it? Are you just going to go through another day? Oh, yeah, he's still doing that sermon. Or are you going to pick this up and obey? Hey, you know what? This is really real. Because your success versus the deceiver or the enemy depends on the choice you make. Whether you put it on or you don't put it on. The breastplate, are you ready? Come on, I said, are you ready? Think about it. This was a crucial piece of weaponry that protected and defended the heart. And it defended and protected all the vital organs of the body. This is a lifesaver. This is something the Romans did not go to battle with without. Are you hearing me? This is one you don't leave home without. This is a must wear. This is today's equivalent of a bulletproof vest. Meaning you might get shot or you might get hit, but it's going to bounce off and you're going to live another day. Some attack may come, but it's going to bounce off. Think about it. You can live a life like that. Something's said, something's done, and it bounces off and you live another day. Now, this is scriptural. Are you ready for the scripture? Mom and I got real excited about this. I mean, we had to put the phones down and run around. I'm not kidding you. There's so much in the word. So we go to Isaiah 54:17. I want you to put your eyes on it. No weapon that is formed against thee shall prosper. But that's not happening for everyone. It could be, and it should be. So look at this. No weapon that is formed against me. Pew, pew, pew, pew, pew, pew. No lie. You know, when people lie, that can ruin some lives. It can be hurtful. No. And every tongue that shall, now it's going to talk about the lies, that shall rise against me in judgment, thou shalt condemn.
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5: Chapter 31. The words of King Lemuel, the prophecy that his mother taught him. "What, my son, and what the son of my womb, and what the son of my vows? Give not thy strength unto women, nor thy ways to that which destroyeth kings. It is not for kings, O Lemuel, it is not for kings to drink wine, nor for princes strong drink, lest they drink and forget the law, and pervert the judgment of any of the afflicted. Give strong drink unto him that is ready to perish, and wine unto those that be of heavy hearts. Let him drink, and forget his poverty, and remember his misery no more. Open thy mouth for the dumb, in the cause of all such as are appointed to destruction. Open thy mouth, judge righteously, and plead the cause of the poor and needy. Who can find a virtuous woman? For her price is far above rubies. The heart of her husband doth safely trust in her, so that he shall have no need of spoil. She will do him good and not evil all the days of her life. She seeketh wool and flax, and worketh willingly with her hands. She is like the merchant's ships. She bringeth her food from afar. She riseth also while it is yet night, and giveth meat to her household, and a portion to her maidens. She considereth the field, and buyeth it. With the fruit of her hands she planteth the vineyard. She girdeth her loins with strength, and strengtheneth her arms. She perceiveth that her merchandise is good. Her candle goeth not out by night. She layeth her hands to the spindle, and her hands hold the distaff. She stretcheth out her hand to the poor, yea, she reacheth forth her hands to the needy. She is not afraid of the snow for her household, for all her household are clothed with scarlet. She maketh herself coverings of tapestry, her clothing is silk and purple. Her husband is known in the gates when he sitteth among the elders of the land. She maketh fine linen, and selleth it, and delivereth girdles unto the merchant. Strength and honor are her clothing, and she shall rejoice in time to come. She openeth her mouth with wisdom, and in her tongue is the law of kindness. She looketh well to the ways of her household, and eateth not the bread of idleness. Her children arise up, and call her blessed, her husband also, and he praiseth her. Many daughters have done virtuously, but thou excellest them all. Favor is deceitful, and beauty is.
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9: 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Today, I'm continuing to show testimonies of people that have been miraculously healed